0: mechanical failure? Was the patron doing something that needed to be observed and or potentially stopped, to really get to the bottom as to why this might have happened?
1: Brian Avery is a roller coaster safety expert. He says despite this death, the amusement park industry is very safe.
0: Statistically speaking, the odds of you ever being involved in an incident involving a roller coaster or any amusement ride for that matter are very low.
1: 9 roller coasters have been temporarily closed. They include 2 at Canada's Wonderland near Toronto and 1 in Montreal. 8 of those were made by the same company as the Goliath, the other by a now closed company. A Canada's Wonderland spokesperson says the decision was made out of an abundance of caution.
2: The amusement industry is built on fun, and you can't have fun if you have real fear about your safety.
1: Robert Niles is the editor of ThemeParkInsider.com.
2: So I think a lot of transparency in this investigation is going to be very important to the industry. We need to know what happened and why it happened and what the industry is going to do to make sure it never happens again.
1: A spokesperson from Six Flags says the company is cooperating with authorities and is providing support to staff and guests who were affected. Sarah Levitt, CBC News, Montreal.
3: The Vatican says Pope Leo has lung cancer. Well-wishers gathered at the hospital to pray for the Pope during surgery earlier today. Surgeons removed the lower lobe of his right lung. Tests confirmed the diagnosis of cancer, which doctors suspected before the operation. The concern started when a checkup revealed a growth on Leo's lung. Doctors say the operation was successful, and the Vatican says any other treatment will be determined after further tests. There is shock and disbelief on Prince Edward Island. A murder trial for a nearly 40-year-old cold case fell apart this week. As Nicola McLeod reports, lawyers for the Crown say the loss of key evidence means there is no reasonable prospect of conviction.
4: What do you do now?
5: Do like any good Islander does, get a job, go to work. Put this in the past.
6: Todd Joseph Irving walked out of the Charlottetown courthouse a free man today. He's been out on bail for a few months after spending nearly 2.5 years in jail, charged with first-degree murder in a cold case that goes back to 1988. It was set to go to a jury trial next month, but on Tuesday, the charges were withdrawn. The Crown says it's because the Charlottetown police lost key evidence, and there's no longer a chance of conviction. The Crown attorney handling the case, Christopher White, calls it disappointing.
7: This was a matter of tremendous personal and public significance, and I think that everyone involved viewed that it was important that it be adjudicated in a public venue. So for that not to be able to take place, it's really disappointing, and I can only imagine what it would be like for Mr. Carr's family.
6: Carr was murdered in his Charlottetown home 38 years ago. Police believe he was strangled with a towel they recovered in 1988. He was also stabbed with a knife found at the crime scene, but both of those have gone missing, along with other substantial pieces of evidence. That came out at a hearing a few months ago. It's the first time the Crown heard about it, too. But the Charlottetown police say the force has known these pieces were missing since at least 2007. Acting Chief Darren McDougall says it's difficult to see the case fall apart like this.
8: We focused on what we could do, knowing what challenges we were faced with.
6: The charges were laid after police say they used genetic genealogy to link Irving to one of the sets of DNA found at the crime scene. And with the charges dropped, the acting chief and detective says he knows there will be shock and frustration, but the handling of evidence was different in 1988, and the public should not be concerned about other cases currently with the Charlottetown police. But it's too late for Byron Carr's family. His brother John says the news of Irving's arrest brought relief amongst his living siblings. And while some of that feeling remains, the story feels incomplete.
9: There's no justice when someone is killed. Nothing he could be sentenced to would ever bring Byron back or, you know, give us any more satisfaction. We're not out to get anyone for it, but he's the one that's got to live with himself.
6: The Crown says they won't reopen the case against Irving, and he's free to go. Nicola McLeod, CBC News, Charlottetown.
3: A key figure who admitted to his role in a gold heist at Toronto's Pearson Airport says he was kidnapped and had all the money stolen from him. Arsalan Chowdhury says he went to Pakistan after the 2023 heist. He claims he had melted some of the gold and sold it for several hundred thousand dollars. And he says he was forced by the kidnappers to give it up. Chowdhury is testifying at the trial of Parmpal Sidhu. Sidhu is a former Air Canada employee who is accused of providing fraudulent shipping documents that allowed an accomplice to take more than $22 million in gold. In testimony today, Chowdhury said he planned the theft himself and didn't know Sidhu well. Outside court, Sidhu's lawyer, Shail Wagman, told reporters he is feeling confident.
10: I haven't heard anything bad against Mr. Parmpal.
11: You going to put up a defense?
10: I don't think we need to.
3: Chowdhury is already serving 4 years in prison for the theft. Coming right up, it's time for Albertans to weigh in. Advance voting is underway for the long-awaited referendum with potentially far-reaching consequences. And a chronic illness that's complicated to diagnose and even more complicated to treat. A growing number of endometriosis patients are looking outside Canada for answers. And later, we'll have this story.
12: I'm Jeff Lagerquist in Toronto, where a concert at Scotiabank Arena is breathing new life into a beloved Punjabi musician. The dead rapper was digitally resurrected with a hologram. The technology is giving fans a new way to enjoy the work of deceased artists.
13: I think bringing back the dead makes a lot of sense.
14: We're raising a new generation of people who live digitally.
12: I'll have that story later on Your World Tonight.
3: Advance polls are officially open for Alberta's referendum. The issue of whether to stay in the country or hold another vote to leave is just one of many questions voters are weighing in on. And as Sheehan Desjardins reports, that scope of the vote comes with its challenges.
6: The line was almost instant at a polling station in Edmonton.
15: A little frustrated that we have to have this in the first place, but definitely glad that now the time is here and I can do my bit and have my say.
6: In Fort McMurray, the stream of people steady.
16: I want to make sure my vote's in and recognized and counted, and people should get out and vote for what they want and what they believe.
6: Albertans waiting to cast their ballots on the first day of advance voting. Five questions are tied to immigration, four tied to the Constitution, and the last deciding whether they want to stay in Canada or look at another referendum on separation.
17: We've seen an excellent turnout already with the special ballots, so we're looking forward to seeing people coming out to vote.
6: There are more than 300 advance polling stations across the province, according to Maya Hanrahan, a spokesperson with Elections Alberta. Come referendum day, there will be many more.
17: Yeah, look, it is really difficult to predict, of course, what the turnout will be.
6: The need for election workers unprecedented. So much, Elections Alberta launched a new program asking organizations to work the referendum and have their salaries donated back to their group.
18: I thought it was a great idea.
6: 11 members at the Vermilion Senior Citizen Center, around 2 hours east of Edmonton, are taking part. One of those is Gloria DeYoung.
18: And I immediately got excited about it because I thought, oh, this would be a great fundraiser for us.
6: Elections Alberta says its goal is to hire 60,000 election officers. It has 46,000 so far. And with every vote being counted by hand,
19: the counting may take a little longer than they had hoped it would take if, in fact, that's where the shortage of workers ends up being.
6: And Alberta's former chief electoral officer, Lorne Gibson, is anticipating other challenges too.
19: It's a much more complicated process when you're involving 10 ballots, 10 ballot boxes. I would expect that it's going to take a fair amount of time to actually go through the voting process.
6: But so far, voters like Kyle Stratichek say it went smoothly.
20: It was actually pretty quick. Like, I was surprised.
6: Others like Janine Meir say it's been a long time coming.
21: I can't even believe we're here, but we are, and so let's do it. And I'm anxious to see the results as well. It'll be interesting to see the results.
6: Advance voting is underway until Saturday. The main vote will take place Monday. Sheehan Desjardins, CBC News, Calgary.
3: As we just heard, the separation question is only one of 10 that are on the ballot. Others ask voters about Alberta's relations with Ottawa and possible amendments to the Constitution. But half of the questions involve immigrants and their access to public services. As Lindsay Duncombe explains, the vote could determine whether the province continues to be seen as welcoming to newcomers.
22: Short-sighted federal policies have caused unsustainable population growth.
3: That's an ad from the government of Alberta posted ahead of the referendum. 5 of the 10 questions address who gets to move to the province and who should pay for it, as well as proof of citizenship when voting.
0: The October 19th referendum is our chance to make immigration levels more sustainable.
3: The idea that immigrants are making life tougher for Albertans is a big change for Alberta Premier Danielle Smith. In January 2024, she said this to podcaster Sean Newman.
11: Let's have an aggressive target to double our population.
22: She faced tremendous pushback from the base of her party when she started talking about that, because there is an anti-immigrant sentiment in there.
3: Dwayne Brad is a professor at Mount Royal University. He says Smith changed her tune because of political pressure.
22: She does not listen or follow public opinion. She follows public opinion within the United Conservative Party.
3: There are other factors, too. Inflation soared, oil prices faltered, housing prices skyrocketed, just as Alberta's population grew fast. Statistics Canada says the province's population increased by 600,000 people between 2021 and 2026, two-thirds coming from other countries. Facing a multi-billion dollar deficit, Smith put a price tag on immigration, estimating providing services to temporary residents costs the province $1 billion a year, although some question the math. The focus on immigration has some new arrivals worried, says Mary Vic Prospero. She is a social worker at Calgary Centre for Newcomers.
23: So we heard, like, are we still going to get access to education for our children? Are we still going to get access for health care? What's going to be for us? Are we going to be deported, thrown out of Alberta? You know, these are valid concerns and issues.
24: Well, because it has to be dealt with.
3: Voters like Randy Klashinsky say something needs to change.
24: I'm not racist whatsoever, but we have a large province and immigrants are coming into Alberta, taking jobs, taking money, taking food off the table for families that probably really need jobs. That's my opinion.
3: Polls show the question about potential separation is unlikely to pass. It's less clear how Albertans will answer questions about immigration and how the government will use those answers to shape policy. Lindsay Duncombe, CBC News, Calgary.
25: Yet another region of the country is moving to permanent daylight time. Ontario says parts of the province's northwest region won't change their clocks on November 1st. About 70 communities west of Thunder Bay are already in Manitoba's time zone, and that's where they will now stay. That province previously announced it would be sticking with daylight time permanently. 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I'm Salima Shivji. For in-depth news anytime, follow our podcast. 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It's a condition as painful as it is frustrating. Endometriosis is a disorder that afflicts as many as 2 million Canadian women. But many find the Canadian healthcare system is poorly equipped to deal with the disease and are now looking for solutions elsewhere. The CBC's Jorge Barrera has the story of a Canadian woman who traveled to Mexico for treatment.
26: I'll put passports in mine. You're not going to need this on the plane.
27: Yes, I am.
28: Noelle Menu and her husband, Stuart, prepare their bags for a trip to Tijuana, Mexico. It's not for vacation, but for surgery to remove internal tissue caused by endometriosis, a life-altering disorder that affects 1 in 10 women.
27: So right now I'm working half days. And when I come home, like, I'm exhausted, so fatigued, I can't even, think. I'm in so much pain.
28: It's been a years-long painful road for 37-year-old Menu, who says delays in the treatment of the disorder by Alberta's healthcare system aggravated her situation. After a misdiagnosis of irritable bowel syndrome and 2 surgeries, including for a hysterectomy, the debilitating pain and the endometriosis persisted.
27: We're done. We can't deal with this here in Canada.
28: After some online research, Menu found a specialized treatment center called EndoGlobal in Tijuana. She and her husband pulled from their savings and went into debt to seek treatment there.
29: But basically, it's tissue of the most inner part of the uterus growing where it should.
28: Dr. Jorge Zavala co-founded EndoGlobal after noticing there was a large need that wasn't being met by healthcare systems in countries like the U.S. and Canada.
29: Canada, I think that the The system is a very good system, but as I told you, the lack of knowledge everywhere in doctors is huge.
28: Dr. Nicholas Leland is president of the Obstetricians and Gynecologists of Canada.
1: This is, to some extent, it's discrimination against women.
28: Leland says there is no easy way to improve care for women suffering from endometriosis.
1: We don't have enough specially trained gynecologists to be able to deal with the complex surgical issues and also have the backup of psychologists and physiotherapists, so a multidisciplinary approach.
27: Right now, I can only do one of the bowls. But
28: it's the day after her surgery, and Menu is blowing air through a little contraption with three little balls. She says the procedure removed a mass caused by endometriosis that threatened to block her bowels and send her into septic shock.
27: I was just so grateful that they were able to find everything, and I'm on the other side of it now.
28: She says the surgery has given her another chance at a life free of daily crushing pain. Jorge Barrera, CBC News, Tijuana.
2: We're actually over Canada right now. We're about to cross over Vancouver, I'm looking, and then we'll be coming down the over top of Quebec.
25: Canada's latest astronaut admiring his home country from afar, very far. Josh Kutrick spoke to Canadian journalists here on Earth today about the beauty of space. Earlier this month, Kutrick began a six-month stay on the International Space Station. It's his first trip to space. He spoke about seeing the northern lights from orbit.
2: And it's really neat for me because from northern Alberta, I've seen the northern lights a lot. I mean, we used to see them all the time growing up. But to see them from the other side is so much more spectacular. It's mind-blowing.
25: During his stay on the space station, the astronaut will take part in seven experiments from Canadian research teams. All of them deal with effects of living in a microgravity environment.

0: The U.S. ambassador to Greece has resigned at the request of the White House. President Donald Trump said he didn't like what he was reading about allegations against Kimberly Guilfoyle. Reports have suggested she accepted improper gifts and tried to sell her influence in the administration. Guilfoyle was engaged to Trump's son, Donald Jr., for years before becoming ambassador. She has denied the allegations and says she will fight to restore her reputation. The man convicted in the 1996 murder of rapper Tupac Shakur has been sentenced to 40 years to life in prison. Former gang leader Dwayne Davis said little in a Las Vegas courtroom before the decision was delivered, but the court heard emotional impact statements from Shakur's siblings. Griffin Yeager has some of what they said.
1: It was hard sitting, listening over and over and over again, describe how they hunted Tupac Amaru Shakur.
2: 3 decades after rapper Tupac Shakur was killed in Las Vegas, his family is still living with the loss. At the sentencing, in front of the man convicted of his murder, his sister Setua and his brother Maurice addressed the court.
1: My younger cousin was in that car possession that night. None of these men in my family were the same again. For a long time, crippled my entire family emotionally and mentally.
2: Dwayne Davis was sentenced to 40 years to life in prison. The former gang leader was convicted of first-degree murder in August. He's the only person ever to be charged in connection with Shakur's killing.
3: Yo, I ain't got no friends. Yeah, I'ma do this track.
2: The rapper was only 25 when he was shot in a car on the Las Vegas Strip in 1996. He died 6 days later. Prosecutors argued Davis orchestrated the killing, but didn't pull the trigger himself. The key evidence? His own words. In interviews and a memoir published in 2019, Davis described being in a car and handing a gun to someone in the back seat where the shots were fired. He said it was retaliation after a fight between Shakur and Davis's nephew earlier that night. The defense attempted to challenge this, framing him as a liar who wanted to make money. When given the chance to speak, he was brief.
4: I'm good. I'm going to appeal this case for sure.
2: This sentence brings a close to a case that stayed unresolved for decades.
5: Finally, the Shakur family has some closure in criminal justice.
2: For former federal prosecutor Nima Ramani, the decision came as no surprise.
5: History will remember Davis as one of the world's dumbest criminals. He not only killed a rap and cultural icon, but bragged about it for decades.
6: It's just me against the world.
2: Shakur is one of hip-hop's most influential artists, but for the family, he was much more. His sister today calling him not only a provider and a protector, but a born icon. Griffin Yeager, CBC News, Toronto.
0: Tupac may have been dead for decades, but he was famously brought back to the stage 14 years ago as a hologram. Now, more advanced holographic technology is changing the live concert landscape, allowing fans to see performances previously thought impossible. Jeff Lagerquist has that story.
7: That's Sidhu Moosewala performing last Friday at Toronto's Scotiabank Arena, or rather, a holographic representation of him. The real Punjabi rap star, who had deep roots in Brampton, Ontario, was killed in 2022. According to Ticketmaster, the best seats in the house sold for nearly $2,000 each. It's the same story for the tour's next stop in Vancouver. Harry Singh traveled from California to Toronto for the show, paying $270 for his ticket. Waiting outside the show, he was optimistic.
8: They're saying it's going to look like it's completely real, but we'll find out.
7: Tech expert Carmi Levy believes the excitement started over 14 years ago with another famous dead rapper.
9: I don't think I'm the only one who watched that video of Tupac Shakur, you know, at, you know, Coachella, you know, what, in 2012. It almost felt like lightning had struck the entertainment and tech industries at the same time.
7: Levy says the quality has improved a lot since then. David Nussbaum says his company, Proto Hologram, is even taking the celebrity recreation experience off the stage.
10: I think bringing back the dead makes a lot of sense. We're working with Jack and Sharon Osbourne right now to bring back Ozzy, who passed us just about a year ago. But he's going to come back as an agentic AI avatar. But if you're Chinese and you ask that question in Chinese, he's going to answer you in Chinese.
7: Music journalist and historian Alan Cross predicts more digital-first performances are on the way.
11: Well, in the next 5 years, we're going to see a mass extinction event with all these rock and roll heroes and music heroes that we've known our entire lives. They're going to die. It's just because they're in their 80s, and it's just a matter of time. And secondly, we're raising a new generation of people who live digitally.
7: However, Cross admits hologram performances may be a tough sell.
11: Oh, we're in the midst of trying to find that out with AI music. Mm-hmm. You know, there is no humanity. There is no authenticity there. The question is, are people going to listen to AI music? And so far, the answer is resounding no.
7: For those attending Musawala's concert in Toronto, they're just happy for the opportunity to see him again. Jeff Lagerquist, CBC News, Toronto.
0: And finally,
12: I like playing flute in the nature and going to the flow. It's a really good feeling.
0: It's light, easy to carry, and in the case of Jun Takahashi, very well traveled. The flute of the BC resident has traveled with him to Cuba, Morocco, and remote rivers in Yukon. But on one of those trips up north back in 2021, Takahashi's canoe flipped. He scrambled to escape the frigid and fast-moving water, leaving his traveling flute to be swept away seemingly forever.
12: It maybe it goes to the already Bering Sea or like Alaskan bear wearing my down jacket or like playing my flute or something like that image I had. Like, whatever, you know. Okay.
0: I mean, stranger things have happened. 5 years later, Whitehorse resident Colin Abbott was tracking a moose near Kathleen River when he stumbled upon something else entirely.
13: I was walking through these openings, following moose tracks, and then looked over and saw just a patch of blue. I was like, oh, that's strange. There's no trails over here. So I went over and I'm like, whoa, it's a canoe barrel.
0: In the barrel, some clothes, gear, and the flute, still safely in its case. Abbott posted about it on social media, and the news made its way downriver to Takahashi, who recognized it immediately.
12: I have a good memory, so really, I'm happy to receive this message. Thank you, Colin, really.
13: Yeah, I'm happy to get it back to you.
0: The flute has now been handed to a friend of Takahashi's in Yukon, who will bring it with him to BC, kickstarting a journey to finally go home and be reunited with its owner on Salt Spring Island. Thanks for being with us. This has been Your World Tonight for Tuesday, October 13th. I'm Salima Shivji. Good night.

0: They do not think the separatists can win.
1: We're actually doing 4 election days. It's one of the biggest election events we've ever had. So today, tomorrow, Saturday, which is the last day of advanced polling, and Monday, we're running full ground game, full election, GOTV, that's Get Out the Vote, across the province, because no one else is doing it.
0: As of today, advance polls will be open daily from 9 a.m. to 8 p.m. until Saturday. During advance voting, you can still cast your ballot at any polling station in your electoral district. On referendum day, which is October 19th, voters must go to their designated polling station. You can find a detailed information about how to vote on the Elections Alberta website. And taking a look at the forecast, at the moment, we have nothing but sunshine in the forecast for most of central and northern Alberta this week, but it will get windy tomorrow. Tonight, though, in Edmonton, a few clouds and a low near +5. Tomorrow, sunny but colder winds gusting up to 70 kilometers an hour out of the northwest and a high near 13.
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4: 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We will hear from Jane Doe's lawyer about the change she's looking for coming up on The Current.
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5: Hello, I'm Dave Seglin, sitting in for Neil Cooksall.
6: Good evening, I'm Chris Howden. This is As It Happens.
5: Tonight, Anatomy of a Fall. Roller coasters are closed across the U.S. and Canada after a man is thrown to his death from a ride at an amusement park in Georgia. Our guest had just been on that coaster. He'll tell us what he saw from the ground.
6: Trading blows. Saudi Arabia strikes an oil facility in the Houthi-controlled capital of Yemen in retaliation for the multiple attacks on Riyadh's international airport, fueling the risk of a wider conflict.
5: Loaded questions. A linguistics professor has reviewed the questions Albertans will answer in the referendum, and she says they're substantially above the average person's reading level.
6: At a loss, charges laid against the man accused of Prince Edward Island's only unsolved murder have been dropped just weeks before the trial was set to begin after police reveal the key evidence has gone missing.
5: Just following its Martian orders, NASA's Perseverance rover breaks the record for the longest drive on another planet. A rover scientist shares the highlights of the trip so far.
6: And putting the board in insubordination. Be careful of how dull you are. New research suggests extreme monotony can make people extremely aggressive. A conclusion that's been a yawn time coming. As It Happens, the Tuesday edition, radio that keeps a very close eye on the interest rates.

0: The Six Flags Amusement Park in Mableton, Georgia, is eerily quiet today. Yesterday afternoon, 42-year-old Hassan Jihad Ibn Karim was riding a roller coaster called Goliath when he was thrown from his seat and died. Six Flags has closed that ride and others like it out of what the company calls a, quote, abundance of caution, unquote. That includes rides at Canada's Wonderland in Vaughan, Ontario. And meanwhile, authorities are investigating what went wrong. Nick Mendenhall was visiting the Georgia park with his son. From the ground, he saw what unfolded. We reached him today in Powder Springs, Georgia. Nick, how are you and your son holding up after what happened?
1: We're good. I'm still processing. There's been a lot of phone calls and messages and texts of people that want to talk to me about everything. Mm-hmm. And so I'm trying to process it while talking through it. But I'm good. I am good. And my son is doing fine. I say he's doing fine. He didn't see what I saw. He was in line for another ride when it happened, so he did not physically see it. He was very upset at first, and understandably so, but I think he's doing okay. He's processing it in the best way he knows how to process it.
0: Have you ridden the Goliath before?
1: Yes, I probably 20 times in the last 8 weeks. We have passes, and we go often, and it's one of our favorite rides in the park.

0: We actually had gotten off the ride about 10 minutes before the accident, 10 to 15 minutes before the accident happened.
1: You mentioned you have passes to Six Flags. Was there anything in particular that brought you and your son to the park yesterday?
0: Honestly, not at all. My son had asked me several times if I would take him to the park on Monday because he didn't have class. And I had told him, no, I didn't think so. I was working. And so I kind of surprised him. I started my work day a little bit early. And at about 1:30, I said, hey, bud, let's go to the park. And so he and I hopped in the car and we're only about 25 minutes away. And so we got there, I guess, probably around 2:00. And I was working most of the time. I was on phone calls and working, and he and I were just hanging, but he was fine with me working. And so when everything happened, I was on a call with a coworker, and as I saw it all happen, and I said, hey, I got to get off the phone. A man just fell off the roller coaster.
1: Can you, you say you're processing. Can you tell us what you saw from your spot on the ground?
0: I can, and I want to try to word this in a way that's respectful and respectable. You know, I'm standing, I don't know, 30 or 40 feet away from the track, probably. I think I was probably 50 to 100 feet from him. I mean, I was close enough that I knew that he was, you know, a middle-aged guy. I knew that it was not a kid. I knew that it was only one person. I knew all these details that I saw so many people saying just false things online. But the roller coaster car comes over a little hill that people were referring to as a bunny hop. And I get now why they call it that, but you know, it's the, basically the last one of the ride right before the ride ends. And as it went over that hill, I was standing as I was on a call. My son was in line to ride another ride that's right there at that spot. And I was standing in the walkway where the track goes over the walkway. And I was with intention watching that roller coaster. Again, it's one of my favorite rides in the park. And I was just watching the car as it came across the track. And I saw the man come up out of his seat. I mean, almost as if he were hovering because he's moving at the same speed as the car. And, you know, his hands are kind of out in front of him. And, you know, he almost in a diving motion went headfirst down into another car. And I was just praying, you know, God, let this man stay in that car. I knew it was the very end of the ride, and I'm thinking, man, if they can just hold on to him, maybe he's okay. And as the car coasted up the last little hill, it makes a hard left-hand turn into a straightaway where it breaks and then is the end of the ride. And as it made that turn, I saw him come out of the coaster altogether and fall. I could not see him land or anything like that. And quite frankly, I'm glad I didn't. And more than anything, I'm glad my son was in line for another ride and didn't physically see it happen.
1: Just horrific.
0: Very, very much.
1: What went through your mind as you're thinking you're just watching the ride and suddenly this person flies out?
0: Oh, man. I think I was trying to process 150 things at one time. You know, obviously there's an instant adrenaline rush. I mean, I was shaking a little bit, but there was a park employee walking up the hill. I said something to the park employee, like, did you see what just happened? And they had no idea. I said, someone just fell out of Goliath. And as I'm saying that, I'm turning to go get my son and I'm holding my phone because I had been on a call. I called my wife, who was on her way to the park with the rest of with my other three kids and herself. They were going to come and spend the rest of the afternoon with us. I called my wife and I said, hey, someone just fell out of Goliath. You know, I'm just letting you know, I didn't want her to come to the park at that point. And so I grabbed my son and, you know, very calm and no one's really panicking on the ground because I don't think very many people saw what happened. And the more I've thought about it and the more I've processed it, I'm not sure anyone else really saw it the way that I did.
1: Do you have any sense of what went wrong?
0: None. And I don't want to speculate. So many people were posting, you know, that it was the park employees not doing their job. And they were saying just things that were just, there's no way anyone could know. And we go so often, and I've never experienced a feeling of unsafe behavior from the employees. I've never thought that they weren't doing their job. I mean, most of these are high school kids and young adults that are, you know, working their jobs for the summer and seasonal and we need to be worried about what they saw and what they experienced from a trauma perspective, not pointing fingers at them. You know, will it come out? I hope it comes out what the cause was. And man, I hope and pray that it was just a freak accident and it was no one's fault. But even if it was, man, to be pointing fingers and saying things like that, that those kids will probably hop on social media and they'll see, is just, it's so sensationalist. It's so just heartbreaking. And my prayers are with the family of the man that lost his life and the people that were on the cart that were both physically and psychologically traumatized because of the closeness of the event.
1: Nick, you've witnessed something traumatic. I hope you take the time to process, as you say. Thanks for speaking with us today.
0: Oh, thank you so much.
2: We reached Nick Mendenhall in Powder Springs, Georgia.

0: For more than 35 years, the murder of Prince Edward Island teacher Byron Carr went unsolved. Then, in 2024, a man was charged. His trial was set to begin about 6 weeks from now. But this morning, all charges were withdrawn. In a brief hearing, the prosecutor in the case informed the PEI Supreme Court that police had lost key evidence, including a knife found at the scene and a towel believed to have been used to strangle Mr. Carr. The accused, Todd Joseph Irving, had been released on bail this summer when prosecutors first revealed that evidence was lost, but a publication ban blocked reporting on that development. The victim, Byron Carr, was a gay man who was outed after his death. His brother, John Carr, talked to the CBC about the dropped charges.
1: Disappointment, mainly. We're very disappointed that this is not going through to the final conclusion, which we expected it would, but it won't be. And also a little bit of uncertainty as to what actually happened and why we're at the stage we're at now.
0: Sally Pitt covered the crime as a CBC and freelance journalist at the time and is currently writing a book on the story. We reached her in Stratford, PEI.
2: Sally, you heard Byron Carr's brother's reaction to this news. Is that what you're hearing from other islanders today?
3: Yeah, I think certainly disappointment and uncertainty and perhaps a lot of questions or frustrations and a lack of answers into what actually happened for this to fall apart in the way that it did.
2: What was that moment like in the courtroom when the Crown officially withdrew these 2024 charges against Mr. Irving?
3: Well, the people in the courtroom today who were there for the hearing had a heads up that this was happening. I think when I first heard the news that the charges were going to be stayed or withdrawn, I was totally shocked. I did not see this coming. And I think for islanders who are hearing the news today, they probably had similar reactions. The court hearing itself was fairly brief. It was, I don't know, between two, under 5 minutes long anyway. And the judge just accepted the fact that the Crown was withdrawing the charges and Mr. Irving was declared a free man.
2: This whole issue about the evidence going missing, this was known months ago. It came up at a bail hearing. Why did the Crown wait until now to drop the charges weeks away from a trial date?
3: We only have a little bit of information so far from the Crown and from the Charlottetown City Police, but from what I understand, there was a sense that there was a lot of circumstantial evidence. And perhaps it would be enough to go forward with the trial. There would be enough evidence to present to a jury that they would have the information they needed to decide guilt or not guilty. When the Crown got this information at a bail hearing, which was covered by a publication ban, so the media could not report on it at the time, they asked for a review of the evidence. So a couple of key pieces were missing, it turns out. So the towel that was used to strangle the victim, Byron Carr, and also a knife that was used in the crime, neither of which, according to evidence that was presented in court, had the accused or then accused Todd Irving's DNA on it. But I guess it raised enough questions in the Crown's mind that they asked for a review of all the evidence that was there and the continuity of the keeping of that evidence, and that there was enough questions raised there that they felt there was not substantial evidence and information to go forward with the trial.
2: Has there been any explanation about how the police managed to lose key evidence in such a high-profile case?
3: The police are reviewing what happened, but we don't have a lot of answers at this point. Things were a lot different in 1988. DNA was in its infancy, and criminal investigations like this, certainly in Prince Edward Island, where you might have a murder a year, were few and far between. It was usually, the person was identified within a very short period of time and charges were laid. And so this was really PEI's only unsolved murder in recent times. And by recent, I mean decades and possibly as far back as murders were starting to be recorded on Prince Edward Island. So there was a lot of speculation as to what happened, a lot of rumors, but as far as facts is what happened, when it disappeared, how it disappeared, we don't know that as of yet.
2: Now, the formerly accused, Mr. Irving, spent 2 years locked up awaiting trial before he was bailed out. Could we see some kind of lawsuit from him over this?
3: There's always that potential. He did not give any comment on that today. The question was asked, but he just said he wanted to, at this point anyway, go on with his life, get a job, you know, spend time with his family and move forward from here.
2: You've reported on this case over the course of 3 decades now. What do you think the impact of this murder has been on PEI and the LGBTQ community in particular?
3: Well, at the time that it happened, 1988, Prince Edward Island and all of Canada, for that matter, was a very different time. Many in the gay community were in the closet. It was not a time when people had protections under the charter. So people could be beaten up, and often were. They could be ostracized from their family and friends. They could lose their job. And so a lot of people were unable to live open lives in a way that reflected their true personality and their lifestyle, sadly. You know, there was a handwritten note left at the murder scene. Someone wrote in a pen on the wall of Byron Carr's room, "I will kill again." And that really put a scare in the gay community that there was a serial killer on the loose and that perhaps someone might be targeting people in the gay community. And I know that people actually did leave Prince Edward Island after this happened in fear that it could happen to them.
2: On a personal level, with your experience covering this case for so long, do you hold out any hope that there could be justice for Byron Carr still to come? Could this still be solved?
3: Well, I'm kind of an optimist in that way. I always hope that, you know, perhaps someone who had some key information held back, thinking that they'd found the right person and that that person would be brought to justice. And perhaps that person held back in going forward with that information to the police or to authorities. And perhaps that person might come forward now that the charges have been withdrawn in this case. So I live in hope, I guess. I think certainly it would provide a lot of answers to the family and to the community in general.
2: Sally, we'll leave it there. Thank you.
3: You're quite welcome.
0: Sally Pitt is a journalist who's working on a book about the murder of Byron Carr. We reached her in Stratford, Prince Edward Island.

0: A 45-kilometer drive is not normally anything to write home about, but a 45-kilometer drive on Mars is something else entirely. Yesterday, NASA's Jet Propulsion Lab announced that its Perseverance rover has officially traveled farther than any other rover has traveled on another planet, overtaking its predecessor, Curiosity. Ken Farley was the project scientist for the Mars 2020 Science Rover mission and is now part of the science team. We reached him in Pasadena.
1: Ken, we earthbound mortals normally only have potholes and traffic jams to deal with when we're commuting. What kind of obstacles has Perseverance had to overcome to make it so far?
2: Oh, many different things. We've had sand and we've had boulders and steep slopes that are going up, steep slopes that are going down. And all of it has to be navigated by a robot.
1: And I understand a huge crater.
2: Well, we landed in a crater, and we had to navigate around a smaller crater, and eventually we drove all the way out of the Jezero crater with about a 700-meter climb.
1: Given all this, any part of you surprised to see Perseverance break this distance record?
2: I'm not surprised we broke the distance record with Perseverance. It was a hope that we would be able to do this going way back to the original planning for the rover, that we would be able to do a very long distance drive. And I'm really pleased that we are able to get as far as we have so far.
1: So what specifically made it possible for Perseverance to make it farther than any previous rovers?
2: There are really two reasons why Perseverance is able to travel long distances. The first is it's very capable in terms of driving around obstacles, past obstacles, with relatively large wheels. But the thing that really enabled this record to happen, and especially for it to happen as fast as it did, is autonomous navigation. It has the ability to find the best route. And it's important to keep in mind that nobody is actually joysticking the rover. It's too far away. The travel time for radio signals would be way too long to allow that. So the rover has the ability to take images and process them and make up its own mind about how to make forward progress.
1: Now, Perseverance's main mission has been collecting samples of Martian rock. Can you remind our listeners, what are scientists hoping to find in there?
2: There are a whole set of questions that could be answered if samples are brought back to the Earth. And these are the central goal of the mission has been to collect samples. And the kinds of questions include, was there ever life on the surface of Mars? That's really the key question. Was there ever life on Mars? And this is something you can poke around the edges at with the instruments that are on board the rover. But if you really want to be able to answer the question in a way that is compelling, you need to actually have the full range of capabilities that exist in terrestrial labs.
1: So, any indications so far?
2: Perseverance was able to find rocks that have potential biosignatures in them. I'm going to be very careful how to define this. So, potential biosignature is a feature of a rock that could have been produced by life, but wasn't necessarily produced by life. And on Earth, you would assume, yeah, probably was produced by life because we know that life is here. So Perseverance found rocks that have potential biosignatures in them that really motivate bringing the samples back to try to answer this question in Earth-based labs.
1: But you're not going so far as to say we found life on Mars.
2: I am not going so far as to say we found life on Mars. One needs to be very careful about a statement like that.
1: Do you think there is potential to find that conclusive evidence?
2: I think there's a lot of potential that life existed on Mars. And it's really remarkable. The area that Perseverance has been driving through for about the first 3 years of the mission, almost 4 years, was a lake and river system that was present on Mars about 3.7 billion years ago. And at that exact same time on Earth, life had already originated and spread around the planet in very similar kinds of environments. So it's not obvious why you would say life originated on Earth, but it didn't originate on Mars. And I think that's a really exciting thing because it gets at the question of, if you have a planet where life can originate, does it? Or does it take something very, very special to make it happen? It goes to the commonality of life that we can expect in the solar system and beyond.
1: So this distance record across the surface of Mars has garnered a lot of attention, but why does it matter that Perseverance has made it this far?
2: With the central goal of collecting samples, the best way to do that is to see lots of different rocks. And lots of different rocks require you to drive long distances. And it's important to understand that every rock that a geologist looks at on Earth or on Mars, every rock is a record of an environment that is no longer there. Some of those are habitable environments. They're like lakes and rivers. Some of them are lava flows. And if one wishes to collect a diversity of samples, driving across many different kinds of rocks and studying them, making discoveries about them, and then collecting them is the best way to make progress.
1: So how much farther will Perseverance go?
2: There, at the moment, is no indication that Perseverance is slowing down. Everything is working great. It has plenty of energy on board to last another decade. So I think the expectation is it will drive many kilometers more.
1: Ken, thanks so much for telling us about it, and congratulations.
2: Thank you. Thanks for having me.
0: We reached Ken Farley at the California Institute of Technology in Pasadena, where he's a professor of geochemistry.

Some weather we had today, eh? Like, in Toronto, it was really hot, but across the rest of the country, it wasn't too hot. Can you believe that? I know what you're going to ask. Chris, could you be specific about some of the temperatures, please? Great question. Well, buckle up for this information. In Regina, it was 10 degrees Celsius, but in Fredericton, it was 7 degrees. But in Calgary, it was 10 degrees. It reminds me of a dream I had where it was the same temperature in some places, but in other places the temperatures were slightly different or very different. I'll tell you about that dream now, including every single relevant detail, and even more irrelevant details. Are you seething with rage right now? Congratulations! We just did science together. It was a variation on the science recently done by Chinese researcher Heng Li. He showed one group of test subjects an ostensibly fascinating nature documentary. He showed another group a video of a man folding laundry for 25 minutes straight. And then he gave all the test subjects boxing gloves and sent them into a room with a punching bag. It turned out that the people who'd watched the mind-numbingly boring video of the laundry folding guy punched the bag more, punched it harder, and enjoyed punching it more than the people who had watched the interesting documentary. Not only that, but another study showed that people who watched a boring video were more likely to support war. The upshot is that extreme boredom makes us hungry for some kind of stimulation and makes us feel and crave aggression. So, you know, if you have to give a speech, be sure to inject some excitement, because if it doesn't get punched up, you might.

0: Iggy Pop with I'm Bored. We are going to take a short break now. When we return, we'll hear from a linguist who has a lot of questions about the questions on the Alberta referendum.
1: And goodness gracious, a British Columbia man was set to break a record for biggest squash, but was shocked when his vegetable was reclassified as a pumpkin. Stay tuned. I'm Chris Howden.
0: And I'm Dave Seglin.

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0: 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Coming up in an hour, it's Ideas with Nala Ayed.
3: Alberta isn't the only place in the West with a separatist movement. The North American cross-border movement to build Cascadia. Coming up on Ideas.
4: This is CBC News. At 7 o'clock, it is 12 degrees in Edmonton. Good evening. I'm Tanara McLean from the CBC Edmonton Newsroom. In the news this hour, Mayor Andrew Knack says he wants a court ruling about the legality of the province's recent order to change the city's infill bylaw. Madeline Cummings reports.
5: Last week, the province ordered the city of Edmonton to change its approach to infill. But now the city's mayor is questioning the legality of that move. Mayor Andrew Knack says council would have to hold a public hearing on zoning changes. And per provincial rules, councillors have to enter public hearings with an open mind. At the same time, he says they would also have to follow a provincial directive. He says those two things are at odds with each other.
6: I think we are being asked to violate the Municipal Government Act, and I think there is a strong legal case that is not right and should not be permitted.
5: Knack says he's working on a motion to seek a court decision on the issue. City Council is set to discuss the province's directive at a special meeting on Friday. Madeline Cummings, CBC News, Edmonton.
4: And CBC asked the Ministry of Municipal Affairs for comment, but we have not yet received that response. Well, we are less than a week away from the referendum vote, and the future of whether Alberta will remain a part of Canada has brought two former premiers together, despite their once disparate views. Jason Kenney and Rachel Notley sat side by side today, talking about the referendum at a forum organized by the Edmonton Chamber of Commerce. The CBC's Mirnali Unchin has more.
7: Strangely, I agree 100% on this.
8: Former premiers Rachel Notley and Jason Kenney have joined forces to push Albertans to vote to remain in Canada. The ex-political rivals made their pitch to a hushed room of dozens of members of Edmonton's business community today. The forum comes days before Albertans vote on 10 questions in a referendum next week. Kenney says both him and Notley agree that separation could have catastrophic impacts.
9: We love this country. And darn it all, it deserves the benefit of the doubt, and no bad government, it should ever make us feel unwelcome in our country. We Albertans are the most Canadian province.
8: Chamber President Doug Griffith says he thinks a result of 80% of voters in favor of remaining in Canada could put the issue to bed once and for all. Mirnali Unchin, CBC News, Edmonton.
4: Police in Ontario are warning parents about a network of online predators known as The Calm. Authorities say the group is using grooming, manipulation, coercion, and intimidation to pressure children, some as young as 8 years old, into harmful, unsafe, or even criminal activities. Aaron Collins has that story.
10: What exactly is The Calm?
11: In this video, Durham Regional Police asking a question many parents have too.
10: The Calm is an online network of predators who target children and teens.
11: That network accused of using social media and gaming sites like Roblox and Minecraft to coerce kids into harming themselves or committing crimes. Durham police say The Calm was involved in a swatting incident that shut down a high school in Oshawa after a fake 911 call. The FBI and United Nations have also recently issued warnings about the group. Amarnath Amarsingham is an expert in online extremism at Queen's University.
12: You're dealing with very young children, and I think it's kind of a call to schools and parents and social workers to kind of pay attention.
11: Authorities say parents should watch which apps their kids are using online and look for any changes in their behavior in the real world. Aaron Collins, CBC News,
2: Toronto.
4: And Alberta's very own astronaut Joshua Kutrick spoke to the media today from space. He is on a 6-month stay at the International Space Station. This is his first trip to space, and he talked about seeing the Northern Lights from orbit.
13: And it's really neat for me because from Northern Alberta, I've seen the Northern Lights a lot. I mean, I used to see them all the time growing up. But to see them from the other side is so much more spectacular. It's mind-blowing.
4: During his stay on the space station, Kutrick will help with research about living in microgravity environments. And back here down on Earth, looking at our forecast at the moment, we really have nothing but sunshine in the forecast for most of central and northern Alberta this week. But of note, tomorrow will be very, very windy. Tonight, a few clouds and a low around +5 in Edmonton. Tomorrow, sunny but colder winds gusting up to 70 kilometers an hour out of the northwest and a high around 13. Then by Thursday, sunny and 13 degrees. 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
14: Hello again and welcome back. I'm Dave Seglins.
15: And I'm Chris Howden. This is As It Happens, the Tuesday edition, part two. Coming up, human interest story. Hundreds of scientists sign on a letter calling for an international authority on artificial intelligence. One of the authors tells us he thinks it's our best shot at keeping the machines at bay.
14: Bodies of evidence. Researchers find that elephant carcasses boost the ecosystem in the areas where they died for years after their deaths.
15: And any Portland in a storm. A Republican super PAC spent tens of thousands on an attack ad slamming a Maine Democrat, but aired it in Portland, Oregon, instead of Portland, Maine. Stay tuned.
14: The international airport in Riyadh is still closed and airlines have suspended flights after attacks by Iran-backed Houthi rebels in Yemen. Over the weekend, those strikes killed about 13 people and injured some 300 others. Today, in retaliation, Saudi Arabia attacked oil facilities in western Sana'a, the Houthi-controlled capital of Yemen, and now the Houthis are promising further airstrikes in retaliation. Initially, when the U.S. and Israel started the war with Iran, the rebels stayed on the sidelines. But last month, they took control of the Bab al-Mandab Strait, a critical shipping route for oil and gas exports from the region. And this week's violence has many in the region fearful about what could come next. Dania Dhafer is the executive director of the Gulf International Forum. We reached her in Doha, Qatar.
15: Dania, earlier today, the Crown Prince of Saudi Arabia said the Houthis would face, quote, consequences for their attacks across his kingdom. Were you anticipating an attack of this scale by Saudi Arabia?
16: Yes, I was definitely anticipating an attack equal or more to the scale of the attack. You know, from the Saudi perspective, they wanted to ensure to establish a deterrence and to make sure that the consequences are high for any attacks on Saudi Arabia.
15: Now, the Houthis have attacked Riyadh's airport 4 times in the past week. How far do you think this is going to go? What's your sense of why this is escalating now?
16: Well, I think from the perspective of the Houthis, they find this as the opportune moment to escalate with Saudi Arabia. As you may be aware, Saudi Arabia and the Houthis have been at war before, and it started in 2015. They were under a truce the last couple of years leading up to the Iran-US-Israel war. The Houthis are part of Iranians' leverage in this broader war, and the Houthis find it mutually in their interest as well to escalate at this point. From their view, they think they have Saudi in a vulnerable situation, as all of the Gulf states have a difficult situation from this war, whether it's receiving missiles or drones or choke points being blocked, like the Strait of Hormuz, which has been a major issue for the Gulf states. And now, you know, Bab al-Mandab is strategically located within Yemen's vicinity, and having that card from the Houthi perspective gives the Houthis leverage to disrupt a second choke point. But this is a long-standing conflict that's re-emerging at a time in which the Houthis find it strategic to escalate.
15: What are the military capabilities of the Houthis and their objectives as they escalate against Saudi Arabia?
16: Well, it appears as if they have become a bit more sophisticated in their ability to achieve attacks within towards critical infrastructure in Saudi Arabia. And I think, you know, part of the equation is, a major part of the equation actually, is that the Iranians are providing the Houthis intelligence and technology to be able to be precise in targeting important infrastructures across Saudi Arabia.
15: How are the Houthis managing to get past missile defense? I mean, they're going after high security targets like the airports.
16: And this is a good question. It's not only a matter of simply intelligence and technology. What happens is they overwhelm the defense, missile defense systems by sending in many drones and missiles at the same time. And this way they can surpass the defense systems. So that's also another way in which the Houthis and also the Iranians have been pursuing this asymmetric warfare strategy.
15: What kind of effect is this having on the day-to-day lives of civilians? Let's start with Saudi Arabia.
16: Well, I think what makes Saudi Arabia different than some of the other Gulf states, it's a much larger state. And so not necessarily if one part is hit, the rest of Saudi Arabia feels it or senses it, like, for example, in some of the smaller Gulf states. But at the same time, of course, you know, security has been rattled. Travel has been disrupted. You know, we saw the worst civilian death toll in the last decade for Saudi Arabia. And so the matter is quite serious. You know, the Saudis and the people living in Saudi Arabia have generally experienced a very secure, stable environment. So, you know, and certainly there's a shock factor. But again, you know, as long as this is not something that's going to be ongoing, you know, I think it could, they could look past it.
15: How about for civilians in Yemen? We know that Saudi Arabia gave some advance warning to people in Sana'a to evacuate before strikes on oil facilities there. Any sense of what casualties may have occurred and how things are affecting people there?
16: I think the issue is when you look at it from the Houthi perspective, it's almost like they have a very high threshold for pain. I mean, at the expense of the poor Yemeni population. And so it's almost like they're not even a calculation in the Houthi strategy. And this isn't just in terms of Saudi Arabia. I mean, this is, there was back and forth with the U.S. There's been back and forth with Israel. And so it just seems like the Houthis have a very interesting approach where, you know, civilian death tolls are not the most important variable.
15: The economics of this, I mean, the U.S. president has been tweeting or posting on Truth Social about the Houthis, calling them, you know, behaving very badly. He's also accusing them of deliberately trying to drive up oil prices ahead of the U.S. midterms. How vulnerable is the global economy and oil prices if this war escalates further?
16: And this is the absolute message behind this escalation. The Iranians are sending a message basically through the Houthis that, look, we can disrupt another choke point. We can instill instability in the oil prices globally. And this could be an economic disaster for the international economy. And that's obviously very concerning. And that's part of the reason why you see the Trump administration didn't join in when the Houthis escalated with the Saudis. Because I think the Trump administration doesn't want to have another hot war on their hands, in addition to the ongoing conflict in the Strait of Hormuz with Iran.
15: Dania, thank you.
16: Thank you very much for having me.
14: Dania Dhafer is the executive director of the Gulf International Forum. She's in Doha, Qatar.

0: Next week's referendum will require Albertans to answer 10 questions that will decide the future of their province. Questions about the Constitution, immigration, and, of course, about whether Alberta should hold another binding referendum on whether to separate from Canada. Given the stakes, you'd assume that clarity at the ballot box would be paramount. But as advance voting stations open today before the big day next Monday, some people are asking questions about those 10 questions and whether voters might find them confusing. Carla Hudson-Cam is the head of the Linguistics Department at the University of British Columbia. We reached her in Vancouver.
1: Carla, if you were to describe the language in these 10 questions in a few clear and simple words, what words would you pick?
2: I think just one is good enough, and that's complicated.
1: Well, you're a professor. You have a PhD. What do you remember about the first time that you read through these 10 questions?
2: I had to sit there and really, really think about what they meant. This is not the kind of language that people encounter every day. We don't talk like this. If we're going to encounter sentences like this, it's going to be in written materials and in really sort of high-level written materials. And it's the kind of stuff that most people don't read on a daily basis. I don't read this kind of stuff on a daily basis.
1: Well, let's encounter one of them. Here's an example. Question number 8. It is the longest of the 10, and it reads, and I'll take a breath here, "Do you support the government of Alberta working with the governments of other willing provinces to amend the Canadian Constitution to allow provinces to opt out of federal programs that intrude on provincial jurisdictions, such as health care, education, and social services, without a province losing any of the associated federal funding for its use in its social programs?" Now, there's a lot going on there, but what's at the heart of that question?
2: Do you support the government of Alberta? Let's see. I mean, I have to sit here and I can't do it from listening to you read the question out. There's too many things going on. I get lost as I'm listening to you. It's really about whether or not the government of Alberta or any provincial government should be able to opt out of federal programs where there are differences in jurisdiction without losing federal funding. So the sort of the associated federal funding for use in its social programs, like that's explanation. There's examples of the kinds of jurisdiction. Is that all of the jurisdiction? It's not clear. They're really the part about working with governments of other willing provinces. That is explaining the process to people. And so there's too much packed in here, I think, to make it easy to understand.
1: Well, these are complex issues. So, and it requires some context. I mean, what concerns you ultimately about packing all of that into a question?
2: I think, you know, some of it is people can support some of what's proposed, but not all of what's proposed within a specific question. And it could be asked in a way that is less complicated and I think still gets at the core. You know, I threw some of these questions into ChatGPT just to see what it could produce. And it actually produced questions that were clearer and easier for me to understand. But still, I mean, I'm not a constitutional lawyer. I can't say whether or not what ChatGPT produced is actually legally correct, but certainly easier to understand.
1: And this isn't to suggest at all that Albertans aren't smart and can't read, right?
2: No, not at all. So like I said before, you need to be exposed to language that is this complex and you get it in written materials. And we know that your ability to understand really complicated language like this is really associated with age. Younger people tend to be better than older people. People with higher levels of education are just exposed to more of this in their daily work and, you know, their education. And so they're going to have an easier time. And if you look at the population of Alberta, it's actually quite young and does really well on measures of university education. And so Alberta is a province where people would, you know, be better able to understand these sorts of questions. There's still a portion of the population that don't have the levels of education in Alberta and everywhere else to even begin to tackle some of these questions.
1: For those whose job it is to draft these questions, can you see that maybe they were trying to be clearer in the way they expressed them? They provided all that detail as a service?
2: I suspect that that was actually what's going on. I think some people look at this and think, oh, they're just trying to confuse us and make it really hard for us to understand so that we just sort of vote on the basis of what we're being told by other people. But, you know, I really think it's they're really trying to lay out with clarity what sort of the preconditions are, what the assumptions are, to make it, you know, to make it clearer to people what they are and actually are not voting on. That doesn't mean that that's what people understand when they're reading these questions, but it really does seem like this is an attempt at clarity, from my perspective.
1: So clarity, scale of 1 to 10?
2: A 1. Can I go lower? Yeah.
1: We reached out to the office of Alberta's Premier, Danielle Smith, and a spokesperson sent us a statement, and I'm quoting here, we encourage Albertans to visit albertareferendum2026.ca, where they can view the 10 ballot questions and access information on these important issues to inform their vote, unquote. Do you think it's too much to ask that Albertans who want more clarity should be doing the research, going online ahead of time?
2: I mean, these are 10 very important questions with a lot of implications for Alberta and the rest of the country. And, you know, asking people to do some work as they're thinking about how they're going to vote, I think in general, when you're asking people to vote, that's not a bad thing. Not everybody is going to hear that message before they head into the ballot box. And so that's going to make it more complicated, you know, when they actually face these questions in front of them. But, you know, I think it's a really good recommendation that they're providing for people. Go look at the questions and really think about what they're asking.
1: So for a voter who gets into that box, looks at the ballot, sees its complexity, what advice would you have for them in that situation?
2: I'm the kind of person that if I don't know what I'm voting on, sometimes I just won't. You know, if there's a lot, if there's questions here that they understand and that they have, you know, strong opinions on, and other ones that they don't, maybe take a pass on the ones you can't understand. And there's no shame in that.
1: Fair enough. Carla, nice to meet you on the radio.
2: You too. Thank you very much.
1: Bye now.
0: Carla Hudson-Kam is the head of the Linguistics Department at the University of British Columbia. We reached her in Vancouver.

0: Rules are rules, and in some competitions, they can mean the difference between winning and losing. Jeffrey Warner of Ontario knows that all too well. As we told you yesterday, rules determined that his giant pumpkin couldn't win a giant pumpkin contest because it had a small, rotten spot in it, a verdict that Mr. Warner accepted.
1: I'm bummed, but at the same time, I fully understand the rules have to be followed, because what if it was the winner at the time and it wasn't actually proper in their competition?
0: So Mr. Warner's giant pumpkin was disqualified without debate, but that's not true of Jess Palche's giant squash. Mr. Palche is the co-organizer of British Columbia's Giant Pumpkin Championship, or the BCGPC. He believes his enormous squash could be the heaviest ever in BC, but the competition has ruled that it is not, a ruling that has caused some controversy.
2: My goal this year was to break the BC squash record, which was 1066 pounds. And I specifically grew last year a smaller squash for the seed genetics. So I crossed two champion squash that I thought would produce a really great set of new genetics, right? So planted that. Beautiful plant. Took a picture of it almost every single day from the time I germinated it, and it was green all the way through.
3: Yeah.
2: Towards right before the competition, there started to be a little cream variant in the color of the fruit, and the GPC states that a giant squash has to be either blue, green, or gray. It can have no other color variants in it. Started getting a little worried because there were some people that were commenting on the picture saying it might be deemed a pumpkin. Well, sure enough, we get to the competition, and the judges did deem it a pumpkin.
3: But isn't, squash it, isn't a pumpkin a squash?
2: The rules are like pumpkins always orange, right?
3: Yeah.
2: But if there's any variant in this blue, green, or gray thing for the squash, it automatically boots it into the pumpkin category.
3: Okay.
2: So Steve Reed, who won and broke the BC record at 1149, he grew my seed. He had bought some other squash seeds that he failed to germinate.
3: Yeah.
2: So he said, hey, I'm going to try your seed. So I sent him my seeds. He germinated them. He grew his, for some reason, went avocado green. It was dark green.
3: Yeah.
2: And mine went this light green with a little bit of cream on it. Mine was deemed a pumpkin. His was deemed a squash. He breaks the record at 1149. Mine weighed 1298.
3: But yours was no longer considered to be a squash.
2: Correct, yeah. So my biggest pumpkin, by accident, is 1298.
3: But the seed, did the seeds come from the same source then?
2: Yeah, it was the seed that I created.
3: I think I would be fighting this one.
2: It's so funny. I work in a law firm as my day job, and everyone there is, can you appeal it? Can you appeal it? Luckily enough, one of the high-level ranking members in the GPC, he was in the crowd. He was at our competition. So we brought him out and said, you're an objective party. You don't have a fruit in the competition. You make the call. So he made the call. And I respect the decision. You know, they have to follow the rules.
3: Right.
2: But it did trigger me to say, I'm going to be back next year with a bigger squash.
0: Gardener Jess Palche speaking to Stephen Quinn, host of The Early Edition in Vancouver yesterday.

0: Today, Canadian astronaut Joshua Kuchrick took a very long-distance call.
1: Canadian Space Agency, this is Mission Control Houston. 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
0: Mr. Kuchrick spoke to journalists from aboard the International Space Station. He, of course, is one of four astronauts taking part in a NASA and SpaceX mission that launched earlier this month. And if all goes according to plan, he'll be calling the ISS home for the next 6 months. They'll be conducting a wide range of scientific experiments on various subjects up there, from the health effects of microgravity to space gardening. Joshua Kuchrick told reporters what his first journey to space has been like.
2: The first 3 minutes of flight are exhilarating, spectacular, powerful, violent. We accelerate so quickly. We're through the speed of sound in the first minute, cap out at, I think it was about 8 kilometers a second. So a lot of energy. And when you're riding it, you feel all of that. Your mind is alive trying to bring in all these new experiences and feelings and sensations, things you've trained for but never really felt for real until the first flight. But ultimately, it's really fun. When the procedures are done and all the checks are done and you unclip that seatbelt and you awkwardly limber up and look out the window and see the Earth spinning below you, your mind doesn't know what to do. It kind of tilts on its side and you need to take a break and just take it all in. And it makes you look at the world differently. You don't see all the countries and all the problems and all the challenges. You just see this little bit of perfection that we should really, really be trying to protect. But the biggest challenge for me was physiological. I mean, just adapting to this environment. Microgravity is so different. You have to sort of learn to do everything again, almost like you're a child. How you eat, how you move around, how you sleep. What do you do with your neck when you're sleeping? What do you do with your hands? It's like you're 2 or 3 years old again, learning to do the most simple things in life. It can be very frustrating, but when you take a step back and look out the window and sort of laugh at yourself, it's also very fun, very satisfying. And again, just leaves you feeling so lucky to be here doing this mission.
0: Joshua Kuchrick is an astronaut with the Canadian Space Agency.

0: Member of Parliament says recent white nationalist demonstrations in BC are a dangerous escalation of anti-Indigenous racism. And now Leah Gazan has introduced a private member's bill that would criminalize residential school denialism. The Winnipeg Centre MP is calling for an emergency debate in the House of Commons on her proposal to make it illegal to promote hatred against Indigenous people by denying, justifying, or downplaying the harms of residential schools. The CBC's Marcy Marcuse asked Manitoba Premier Wab Kanu about that idea.
1: You know, I have a lot of respect for MP Gazan, but I don't think we can criminalize this. I think we have to just do the continued work of educating people and trying to combat misinformation.
0: The CBC's Karen Pauls asked MP Leah Gazan what she thought of the Premier's reaction.
2: You know, I'm not going to make this personal. She's not the only one in the past week that has shared that opinion. But I think for me, as somebody who's spoken to thousands of survivors, that as a legislator would like to honor the obligations that came out of Kimberly Murray's report, who was responsible for leading the final report for missing and disappeared children in unmarked graves, that I have an obligation. I've bared witness to the stories of survivors. I have an obligation, therefore, to respond with action. Remember, the TRC wasn't calls to recommendations. It was calls to action. And this is my way of heeding the calls of survivors. I will continue to do that, and I will continue to push for the criminalization of residential school denialism. And then to say with that, we've been trying to educate for a long time. Some people don't want to be educated. And why is this owner being placed on survivors, communities, and families to have to deal with violent extremists? Education, absolutely. You know, with Holocaust history, education is in the curriculum now. Bravo. We now in Manitoba, they have also included Islamophobia. Bravo. We have the teaching, in fact, of residential school, which is mandatory for all students to take, but also mandatory for any teacher that enters the school. I used to teach that course. Bravo. But it doesn't need to be an either or. And for extreme cases of people that are using positions of power to write publications, spread mass dissemination, that needs to be criminalized.
0: Winnipeg NDP MP Leah Gazan speaking with the CBC's Karen Pauls about her continued push to criminalize residential school denialism.

0: David Lee thinks it's time for artificial intelligence to get some adult supervision. Professor Lee teaches both computer engineering and law at the University of Toronto. He and a pair of colleagues are behind a public letter published today that calls for the creation of an international body that would set standards for the safe development of AI and investigate when AI agents go rogue. At last count, more than 400 scientists had added their names to the proposal. We reached David Lee in Munich.
1: Professor Lee, who are you hoping to reach with this letter?
2: We're hoping to reach stakeholders in this area. So we're talking policymakers, we're talking the general public, and we're talking organizations who are building AI models or using AI. So it's really everybody.
1: Now, in September, the U.S. President Donald Trump gathered a group of AI billionaires. He came out of that saying he'd, quote, never stifle the growth of a technology that will be bigger than the Industrial Revolution, unquote. Instead, they all, I guess, agreed to self-regulate. Why don't you think that will work?
2: Well, you know, self-regulation, the thing is, it has to come from a source that you feel like everybody can trust. And I'm not saying that there's a lack of trust here, but I do think that if you have an independent body that can say what is really going on, and they

0: don't have a vested interest in making profits or selling a product, that will make it more trustworthy.
1: So how do you imagine this international AI agency kind of body would work?
0: Well, I think one of the things that has been thrown out is something like the FAA. And while the FAA isn't, it's not necessarily the exact right model, it has a sense that it's authoritative and it's impartial, and it provides information so that we can get safety. And I think that's what we really want. If we really want AI to be used broadly, that people have to trust it, and they have to trust whoever's making the models and really understand that, safety is the heart of what they're doing.
1: Well, speaking of safety, how concerned are you that AI, as it's currently being developed without regulation, is at risk of going rogue against humanity?
0: I think there's many scenarios where AI can cause a lot of harm, and whether that's from AI going rogue or misuse of AI by individuals or even accidental harm, I think the end result is all something that we don't want. So we have to take measures to prevent harm by these very powerful systems, no matter how that harm arises.
1: So, what would your proposed new agency do to prevent those harms?
0: One is that it has to take and get information about accidents and incidents where AI does something and causes harm and causes damage. It has to review that and make sure that the information is balanced and truthful, and then disseminate that to researchers, to the public, to organizations deploying and organizations generating and creating AI, so that they can all take that information to improve their practices and thus improve safety for everybody. I don't think it can fall on one or even a small set of organizations to do this. I think everybody has to be involved.
1: What do you think would motivate the AI companies to participate and become reporting to an outside agency?
0: Well, I think ultimately, if they want their products to be broadly used, the products not only have to be powerful, but they have to be trustworthy. I don't mean that the products aren't necessarily have to be malicious. I think they have to be trustworthy in the sense that they behave in ways that we expect, and we can understand their behavior and predict what they're going to do if we ask them to do something. And I think the incidents have shown that that's not the case. And I'm sure they're working very hard to improve that. But I think having greater information sharing, not just among AI companies, but among people who will use AI, organizations that will deploy AI systems, is necessary so that we can all understand how to use these tools.
1: What role could this agency play in preventing malicious use of AI?
0: I think there's two potential scenarios here. One is use by a non-malicious actor that causes unintentional harm. And then, as you mentioned, there's also malicious use of actors. I think while harm happens in both cases, there will be far more, I hope, use of AI by benign or good actors, but there's unintentional harm. And I think this agency has a bigger role to play in that case. I think for the case where we have intentional harm by bad actors, we'd certainly have to improve our protections against that. But in some sense, we've always dealt with bad actors. Maybe they have better tools now, but I think we also have tools to improve our cybersecurity. I'm much more concerned about the unintentional harm because there will be much more use of AI by actors who don't intend to cause harm, but do it accidentally.
1: I guess another big concern we hear about regulation of AI's development seems to be that it could allow China to dominate the technology. What do you say to Anthropic CEO Dario Amodei, who's warned that a quote, Chinese lead in AI would pose a grave danger for the United States and the world?
0: I think that ultimately ensuring that AI is deployed safely and doesn't harm humanity is everybody's problem. And again, it's not just AI going rogue, but I think also there are scenarios where AI does not attain its own goals, but just misunderstands the goals that are given to it by humans and ends up causing harm. And I mean, I think this is exactly what happened with the OpenAI Hugging Face incident, at least as reported by OpenAI, is that they gave their AI agents a goal. It misunderstood that goal and went off and did something related, but was not what they intended. That's what we really need to deal with.
1: Now, you sit on Prime Minister Carney's Safe and Secure AI Advisory Group. How would you describe Canada's AI safety efforts so far?
0: I think we've made some good efforts. So we have a Canadian AI Safety Institute. I think there's still a lot more to do. And I'm confident that Prime Minister Carney and Minister Solomon will find the way to continue to support these efforts and ensure that we can deploy AI safely within Canada.
1: Professor Lee, we'll leave it there. Thank you.
0: Thank you very much.
1: David Lee is a professor of computer engineering and law and the director of the University of Toronto's Schwartz-Riesman Institute for Technology and Society. We reached him in Munich.

0: No one who's followed Navi Pillay's long career prosecuting war crimes and shaping international law was surprised that she won the Nobel Peace Prize last week. Ms. Pillay defended anti-apartheid activists in South Africa, including Nelson Mandela, served as the United Nations High Commissioner for Human Rights, and was a judge on the International Criminal Court. The Nobel Committee called her, quote, one of the great defenders of international legal principles, unquote. So as I said, her many admirers were not surprised, but as it turns out, Navi Pillay was.
1: I had absolutely no idea, and all the people I move around with had no idea at all. We were all at the conference of the Nuremberg Principles Academy. Until recently, I was the chair of that advisory committee, still a member. And we were all in courtroom 600, strangely, where the Nazi trials were held, busy listening to panels of researchers, investigators on how to expand our work. So I was totally immersed in that when the director, Christoph Seffeling, asked me to step out of the room, and I saw emotion on his face, and he and his assistant were saying, well, you tell her. And you can imagine how I reacted, because I thought some disaster must have happened to my children. And after that, they said, would you please sit down? We have something to tell you. Oh, my heart chilled at that moment. I think I would have cried thinking it's the worst news. And then he says he has good news. So why was I truly surprised? It's not because I don't think that our work, the work I have done, merits recognition. It's because, A, the Nobel Committee is not accustomed to awarding these two women. It looks like they've awarded more than 100 over the years, or more than 100, but only 20 women. So I'm the 21st. So that's one area of surprise. The other is that finally they looked at the human rights world, they looked at international justice, because we are very much in touch with people on the ground. That's the call. There isn't a person on the ground who has suffered through conflict who doesn't want justice, accountability, and reparations to be prioritized.
2: U.S. President Donald Trump, when he got wind of your nomination, he said he'd never heard of you. I'm just quoting him, and called this year's decision disgraceful and embarrassing. What would you say to him, given a chance?
1: When we suffered under apartheid, those were immoral laws. They institutionalized racism. Where could we go for relief? And I yearned for a better system of law based on values. Now we have our constitution. But internationally, where countries don't have access to this kind of justice for very serious crimes, genocide, crimes against humanity, and war crimes, they now have an institution that's the International Criminal Court to seek justice. I think that President Trump's legal advisors should make him aware of the importance of the ICC.
0: Newly minted Nobel Peace Prize laureate Navi Pillay speaking with the BBC's Wahegamwara.

0: Elephants are gigantic, majestic animals. Anyone who's been close to one will tell you they leave an impression. And new research suggests they leave an enormous impression in death as well as in life. In a study published in the journal Proceedings of the National Academy of Sciences, researchers suggest that elephants in South Africa's Kruger National Park profoundly shape the local ecosystems where they die, and for years afterwards. Courtney Reed is an ecologist at Princeton University who co-authored the study. We reached her in Princeton, New Jersey. Courtney, you were studying live elephants when you turned to this study. What made you want to look into what happens after they die?
1: Yeah, well, elephants are often considered ecosystem engineers, which means that they're known for changing the landscape around them in ways that really impact other parts of the ecosystem. And so that's what I had been studying for a long time. But what we didn't know was whether those impacts that are so significant when they're alive could actually continue after they die. And especially because their bodies contain so many nutrients, tons of carbon and nitrogen and phosphorus, we wanted to understand if the nutrients from those carcasses could actually continue to play a role in the ecosystem.
0: When you're coming upon a site, describe for us what you're seeing.
1: At the fresh carcass sites, you're seeing a carcass, but you're also seeing the activity of all the animals who have been around that carcass. So we've seen lions at carcass sites, hyenas, vultures. If you come a little later, you'll often find feathers and footprints. But that carcass actually pretty quickly gets consumed. It's a pretty scavenger-heavy system. So even after that meat has been consumed, you can often still find bones that are bleaching in the sun. And then kind of down the road, you'll find these really large bare impact zones. It's a great system to work in, partly because it's just a huge park, very well maintained, but also because the rangers there keep a record of every elephant that dies in the park. And so they're able to provide us with those GPS coordinates. And so we would travel out to those locations, look for sites where elephants had died, which at really fresh sites, we could find pretty easily by the presence of the elephant carcass or remaining bones. There'd be vulture feathers and lion footprints and all sorts of fun things like that. But at older carcass sites, they were still often visible because there'd be a really large bare area. Just because the presence of the elephant kind of landing on that carcass site and then decomposing there would often kill off all the plant biomass. So we'd find these really large impact zones, sometimes even years after the elephant's death.
0: So help me understand that. If it's nutrient rich, why is it leaving the spot bare? One would think it would be fertilizing, for instance.
1: Yeah, that's a great question. So actually both those things are happening just at different time scales. Right. It's a huge pulse of nutrients, but too much of a good thing isn't always a good thing, right? So you have this huge pulse of nitrogen, often in the form of ammonium, which at really high concentrations can actually be really toxic to plants. You have kind of a long time where some of that ammonium dissipates, some of it is being converted to nitrate by bacteria, and that makes it much more available to plants in a form that they can use more readily. And so you have all of these below ground processes that have to occur before plants are really able to start reestablishing in these really nutrient rich soils.
0: So it takes a while. What's happening in the physical space and what's happening with local wildlife around these areas?
1: It's really cool to see. So we set up motion captured cameras at these carcass sites. And what we saw is that over time, as plant biomass starts to come back, those plants are really rich in nitrogen. And herbivores want nitrogen, right? That's their protein source. So you have these really great nitrogen-rich grasses that are starting to repopulate at these sites. And then you have herbivores like zebra and buffalo and rhinos who are all coming in and they're selectively chewing on these nitrogen-rich grasses at the carcass sites. And so you actually get this burst of herbivore activity that continues for years after the elephants died.
0: Well, just how long can it affect an area?
1: We studied elephant carcasses up to about 8 years old, and we can tell you it lasts at least that long, and then it's not even starting to slow down.
0: So what do you take away from this study with your findings? Is it just the size of these creatures, or is something else going on?
1: I do think a huge part of it is the size of the animals, but I think as part of that size, it creates the potential for positive feedbacks. Right. So when herbivores visit carcass sites, they're consuming plant biomass, they're defecating, they're leaving more nutrients. And so I think there's like a long time where these processes can continue to play out and sort of feed into each other that help perpetuate this effect.
2: So you can notice this effect given the size. Are there analogies elsewhere in the animal kingdom that would sort of mirror what happens with elephants?
1: Yeah, so a lot of people may be familiar with whale falls in the deep ocean, where when whales die, they'll sink kind of really deeply into the deep ocean and create these hot spots of biodiversity where you get all sorts of like unique species using those nutrients who really like specialize on those carcass sites. I think one thing that's really interesting that we found in this study that differs from whale sites is that in the deep ocean, you get these hot spots of biodiversity where whales have died. But in the African savanna systems, we found that even though all this like microbial and herbivore activity was elevated, the biodiversity was actually suppressed. So you get lower microbial biodiversity and lower plant biodiversity, which is in pretty stark contrast to what happens in marine systems.
2: How has this research changed how you view elephants?
1: I think it's really made me consider that the impacts that an organism can have are not just the ones that we see while it's alive, right? We were so familiar with the ways that elephants contribute to ecosystems while they're alive, but it was really cool to think about how those legacies can last for years and maybe even decades after they've died and how they really continue to contribute.
2: Courtney, thanks so much for telling us about your research.
1: Yeah, absolutely. Thank you.
0: Courtney Reed co-authored a new study about how elephant carcasses shape local ecosystems. She's in Princeton, New Jersey.

0: The Republican super PAC defending Main Street certainly nailed the recipe for an attack ad. Start with a suspenseful, unsolved mysteries-inspired soundtrack.
1: It's tough to make a living when you pay so much in taxes.
0: Mix in a derogatory rhyming nickname.
1: And Taxon Troy Jackson made it that way.
0: And finish off with the obligatory sped-up disclaimer.
2: Defending Main Street PAC is responsible for the content of this advertising.
0: Beautiful. No notes. Actually, one minor note. You placed a good ad, but you added it in the wrong place. You see, the PAC's ad-buying vendor placed the ads as directed in Portland, but unfortunately not Portland, Maine, where Democratic Senate candidate Taxon Troy Jackson is running. No, the ads went out to voters on the other side of the country, in Portland, Oregon. Mr. Jackson's campaign has seized on the mistake, putting out a statement saying the GOP is, quote, so out of touch with Maine they apparently can't find it on a map, unquote. And it's not the first time that a Republican leader has needed a geography lesson. Back in 2020, Donald Trump tweeted congratulations to the Super Bowl-winning Kansas City Chiefs and the, quote, great state of Kansas. That particular Kansas City is, of course, in Missouri. At the time, Karoloff spoke to a longtime bartender in Kansas City, Jen Tosato, and here's part of that interview from our archives.
3: Working at a bar, you get so many people from all around the country. And I mean, I see where that's, you know, an easy assumption to make. It's right there in the name. But yeah, we have, you know, traveling bands that come through and they're like, thank you, Kansas. And we're like, boo.
4: But don't they know they're in Missouri when they say that?
3: Some of them truly do not, actually. And I'm like, come on.
4: Okay, it's one thing to get that confused. You're in a bar and you're a band and you've been on the road for like months or something. But we're talking about the president of the United States.
3: President of the United States. Here's the thing. If you're going to pretend to care about who won the Super Bowl, you should probably do enough research to know where they're from.
4: What did you think when you read that? You heard about it.
3: I mean, I was immediately like bristled, you know, my feathers went up because, I mean, let's be clear, I don't like the guy anyway. But, you know, Missouri has in the last 10 years done such amazing things in sports. I mean, look at the Cardinals, look at the Royals, and now the Chiefs. And it's like, we've worked hard to build up this reputation. Don't go giving it to another state. They've got KU. Let them ride KU. Chiefs are ours.
4: But, you know, I mean, there's Fox News, one of their hosts said today that it was no big deal that it's like when people call them the New York Giants and they're in New Jersey, he said it's like, you know, it's a natural mistake. I mean, it's not a big, no biggie. What do you say to that?
3: I say, you know what? If Obama had said it, the Republicans would be super up in arms and Fox News would have been crucifying him. And they know it. Again, it's different if you're some Joe Schmo that's just coming to visit. Yeah, I could totally understand that. But when you're the president of the United States, come on. But then again, I'm like, why should I have expected any more?
4: But there are two Kansas cities, right? Maybe just explain this to people.
3: There are. So Kansas City straddles the state line between Missouri and Kansas, but the two sides of Kansas City are really different. Kansas is definitely a more industrial side of the state, which is super awesome. But the Missouri side is where you're going to find like downtown and like the drinking district and the super cool artsy districts. It's just Kansas City, Missouri has definitely developed more than KCK has, but KCK has its place too. Like I said, it's very much that industrial side. But yeah, there's an old joke, and it said with a lot of love that nobody would ever admit they're from Kansas City, Kansas.
0: From 2020, that was Karoloff speaking to bartender Jen Tosato in Kansas City, Missouri, from our archives. Now here's Donovan Woods with Portland, Maine.

0: This is Donovan Woods with Portland, Maine, and that will take us out for As It Happens on this Tuesday, October 13th.
1: As It Happens, we'll be back again tomorrow. I'm Dave Seglins. Enjoy your evening.
0: And I'm Chris Howden. Good night.

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1: Stacey Tookie is a celebrated Canadian choreographer and dancer who's worked with legends like Bette Midler and Celine Dion. 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
3: Alberta isn't the only place in the West with a separatist movement. The North American cross-border movement to build Cascadia. Coming up on Ideas.
4: From CBC News, The World This Hour, I'm Gina Louise Phillips. We begin with news from Rome. Pope Leo has lung cancer. The Vatican says doctors have removed a cancerous mass from the pontiff's lung during surgery today. Megan Williams has details on the diagnosis and the next steps.
5: Pope Leo arriving at Rome's Gemelli Hospital Tuesday afternoon, briefly greeting well-wishers before heading inside for surgery. The Vatican says tests during surgery confirmed the 71-year-old Pope had an adenocarcinoma, the most common type of lung cancer. Surgeons at Rome's Gemelli Hospital removed a lower lobe of Leo's right lung. A Vatican spokesperson saying doctors are confident they removed all the cancer. The operation, which used camera assistance, lasted about 90 minutes, and the Vatican says there were no complications. Leo woke normally from the anesthetic and is back in his hospital room. Doctors will now examine the tissue to determine whether surgery alone was enough or whether further cancer treatment is needed. The Vatican has cleared Leo's public schedule for the next week as he recovers. Megan Williams, CBC News, The Vatican.
4: The man convicted in the 1996 murder of rapper Tupac Shakur has been sentenced to 40 years to life in prison. Former gang leader Dwayne Davis said little in a Las Vegas courtroom before the decision was delivered, but the court heard emotional impact statements from Shakur's siblings. Griffin Yeager has more.
6: Listening over and over and over again, describe how they hunted Tupac Amaru Shakur.
7: 3 decades after rapper Tupac Shakur was killed in Las Vegas, his family is still living with the loss. At the sentencing in front of the man convicted of his murder, his sister Setua and his brother Maurice addressed the court.
6: None of these men in my family were the same again.
7: Dwayne Davis was sentenced to 40 years to life in prison. The former gang leader was convicted of first-degree murder in August.
8: Yo, I ain't got no friends. Yeah, I'ma do this track.
7: The rapper was only 25 when he was shot in a car on the Las Vegas Strip in 1996. He died 6 days later. One of hip-hop's most influential artists. But for the family, he was much more. His sister calling him not only a provider and a protector, but a born icon. Griffin Yeager, CBC News, Toronto.
4: Police in Ontario are warning parents about a network of online predators known as The Calm. Authorities say the group uses grooming, manipulation, and intimidation to pressure children, some as young as 8 years old, into harmful or even criminal activities. Aaron Collins explains.
9: What exactly is The Calm?
10: In this video, Durham Regional Police asking a question many parents have too.
11: The Calm is an online network of predators who target children and teens.
10: That network accused of using social media and gaming sites like Roblox and Minecraft to coerce kids into harming themselves or committing crimes. Durham police say The Calm was involved in a swatting incident that shut down a high school in Oshawa after a fake 911 call. The FBI and United Nations have also recently issued warnings about the group. Amarnath Amarsingham is an expert in online extremism at Queen's University.
12: You're dealing with very young children, and I think it's kind of a call to schools and parents and social workers to kind of pay attention.
10: Authorities say parents should watch which apps their kids are using online and look for any changes in their behavior in the real world. Aaron Collins, CBC News, Toronto.
4: Advanced polls are now open in Alberta's referendum. There are 10 questions, 9 of them focusing on the Constitution and immigration. But the big one is asking voters whether they want to stay in Canada or hold a second binding vote on exiting Confederation. The main vote happens next Monday. And that is the world this hour. For more news, head to cbcnews.ca. For CBC News, I'm Gina Louise Phillips.
13: Good evening. I'm Tanara McLean with your regional weather forecast. At the moment, we have nothing but sunshine in the forecast for most of central and northern Alberta this week. In Edmonton tonight, a few clouds and a low near +5. Tomorrow, sunny but colder winds gusting up to 70 kilometers an hour out of the northwest and a high around 13. In Grand Prairie, tonight, windy with scattered showers and a low around +4. And in Fort McMurray, tonight, cloudy with a low near -2.
14: Welcome to Ideas. I'm Nala Ayed.
15: Are you aware of the Cascadian movement?
16: The political movement, yes, yeah, certainly, with the flag and the emphasis on the West Coast, and as a secessionist movement, I suppose.
17: Sounds intriguing. I guess they'd have to take the Canadian dollar. That might not make them so happy.
18: But a lot of values are more in common with Toronto. But our kind of our atmosphere, our vibe is a little more in common with Seattle.
14: There's a place on the west coast of North America.
19: I often heard that they felt more like each other than they did like their national counterparts from other regions.
14: Its independence movement is slightly different from Alberta's or Quebec's. Or maybe it's not an independence movement at all, really.
19: They referred to themselves with some sort of understood title that unified that region.
14: The place is Cascadia.
20: The idea of Cascadia has never really fully gone out of style. It's always kind of lingered.
14: Often described in stereotypes, a land of coffee, umbrellas, and plaid.
20: Ecology and culture layered on top of one another.
14: But beneath the surface is a story about identity, geography, and how the two collide.
19: What gets really interesting and complicated is just how layered our identities really are.
14: As part of our series on separatist movements, Ideas producer Matthew Lazen-Ryder looks at the idea behind Cascadia, what makes a nation, and how where we are can shape who we are. Hello, Matthew. How are things in Vancouver?
21: Hi, Nala. It's surprisingly not raining. It's a beautiful day and feeling good.
14: Surprising there's no rain. Matthew, I've heard you talk about Cascadia for probably the better part of a couple of years.
21: Mm-hmm.
14: And here we are. What is Cascadia?
21: Well, what isn't Cascadia? So there are multiple answers to the question of what is Cascadia. And the simplest one is it's a geographic region that maybe could be its own political region. So it's British Columbia and Washington State and Oregon and maybe Idaho and maybe Alaska and maybe Northern California. And maybe they should all break away from Canada and the United States and make their own shiny new country.
14: That's shocking.
21: Right? Isn't it? It's often treated like a provocative or frivolous idea that crops up from time to time, and we talk about it on the radio or the TV for a bit, and then we kind of forget about it and we move on. But there is regular polling on attitudes towards our neighbors here in British Columbia. Every couple of years, there's a Vancouver-based polling firm called Research Co., and they ask BCers this interesting question, which is, do you feel like you have more in common with the people of Seattle and Portland or Toronto and Montreal?
14: Have you ever answered this survey?
21: I have never, but I have my own thoughts. And the results of this poll are pretty consistent. And in 2025, the last time this poll was done, 60% of British Columbians agreed they had more in common with people in Seattle and Portland than in Toronto and Montreal.
14: Certainly that has consequences.
21: Big ones. So I want to get into a little deeper question behind the idea. So why might people divided by a national border, separated by different laws and history and national characters, nevertheless imagine themselves as part of the same unique community? And if you really want to get to the heart of the idea behind Cascadia, here's a way to think about it. It boils down to two different competing orientations, horizontal and vertical.
3: Okay, that sounds utterly fascinating, but I'm not sure what you mean.
21: Okay, I sent you a picture.
3: Okay.
21: It's a standard map of the Pacific Northwest in the United States and British Columbia. Mm-hmm. And if you take a look at it, you can see there's a big horizontal line that cuts right across it.
3: Well, that's the border between Canada and the United States, the 49th parallel.
21: Yes, this big political separation of the United States and Canada. They're down there, we're up here. Mm-hmm. But there's a different way to look at that map, and I sent you a different one, and okay. The orientation changes. Ooh. So can you see the kind of direction that the lines run on this map?
3: Well, yeah, it's more vertical, isn't it?
21: Yeah, so that's a relief map of the Pacific Northwest, and the lines run up and down. Mm-hmm. And so you can see the coast mountains coming down from Alaska all the way to Vancouver, and then east of Vancouver, you can see the top of another mountain range, going down from British Columbia, down through Washington State, down through Oregon, running into Northern California.
3: So that's the Cascades?
21: Yes, the Cascades. And between the mountains and the coast is this long green corridor running up and down. And in there are three major cities lined up north to south: Vancouver, Seattle, Portland. And the whole region is a place of fog and rain and Douglas firs and damn fine coffee and other West Coast stereotypes. And that region is what people call
3: Cascadia?
21: Yes. So here's the point, right? If you look at a map one way, if you look at it based on horizontal lines, you've got the States and Canada. And then if you look at it based on vertical lines, you've got Cascadia.
3: Is it a republic?
21: It's not a republic. It's not anything but a different way of looking at the map. And the Cascadia movement is different depending on who you're speaking with. So, yes, there is a small contingent of honest-to-goodness Cascadian separatists here, but there's also economic Cascadia. There's a thing called the Cascadia Innovation Corridor, which is from businesses and local governments to try and create more economic cooperation in the region. And then there's environmental Cascadia, which is groups like Regenerate Cascadia that do environmental restoration work north and south of the border. But Cascadia is also just kind of a pop culture bit of local pride. So there's a Cascadian flag. You can often see it as a bumper sticker. It's a name that the businesses use. So there's a Cascadia pet store up the street from me. There's Cascadia Tap House in Portland, lots of others. So it's kind of a moniker that connects us all. And there are physical connections. So there's Amtrak Cascades, this passenger train service that goes from Vancouver to Seattle to Portland.
3: Just as an aside, what does that flag look like?
21: It's a bit like the Lebanese flag. So on the top, it's got a blue bar. And on the bottom, it's got a green bar. And then right in the middle, instead of a cedar, it's a big Douglas fir. Mm-hmm. And it's often called the Doug or the Doug flag, because it's got, and we are lousy with Douglas firs up here. So it's a pretty good symbol.
3: So back to that train ride, I can only imagine how breathtaking it would be.
21: Oh, yeah. Well, actually, I've never taken that train ride, but I have made that drive several times. It's a thing, when you live in Vancouver, you get down to Seattle and Portland. Mm-hmm. It's a great drive. You go around Boundary Bay and cross the border, and you take Chuckanut Drive along these sandstone cliffs along the water, and then you get to Seattle, and it's just like a different kind of Vancouver. You go to Pike Place, and you get a coffee, and then you head down to Portland, and you got the Pacific Ocean to the west, and then you got Mount Baker and Mount Hood looming over everything in the east, and gosh darn, it's beautiful. So yeah, there is a a political movement, a bunch of different groups trying to form some kind of new political, social, economic, environmental arrangement in the region. And the underneath all of these versions of Cascadia is the same idea that the people living along that north-south axis have more in common with each other than the people living along the horizontal lines. So we all over here share the same challenges, but also the same attitudes and aspirations and ways of seeing the world. And those ways are different in Vancouver, Seattle, Portland than they are from, say, Toronto and Montreal or Chicago and New York.
3: I mean, it sounds neat and tidy, but I'm wondering, is it actually true?
21: Well, that's the big question. And beyond that, like, why? What is the relationship between natural environment and worldview and attitude and politics? And how did a certain type of person end up in this weird spot between the mountains and the coast? And is there something about living right between the mountains and the sea that shapes your mind and heart and soul in some way? Something about, does something about living on the plains of Alberta or the shores of the Great Lakes make you one kind of person, and living out here makes you some kind of other? And I'm going to start with maybe an unlikely guest, a man who was born in Germany, moved to the UK, and then made his way to British Columbia.
3: All right, let's have a listen.
1: When moving to BC, I mean, it's you need to bear in mind that I moved from London. So this is like the most urban environment you could possibly be in. And the energy is exactly how you'd picture this. Like, this is a city that doesn't sleep. And then you move to Vancouver and it's quite different, right? Like, it's very nature forward. The culture is very West Coast. It's very laid back. It's a lot more casual. And you see this in the way that people interact with each other. You see this in how people are dressing, how people are spending their weekends. It's just, you know, it's sort of a different flavor of life. And I think the environment that we're in contributes to that a lot. And I'm certainly not immune to its charms. I do a lot of trail running. I spend a lot of time in and on the ocean. And I just think we are incredibly lucky that we have access to all these things.
21: This is Fritz Goetz. He's an associate professor in psychology at UBC. And Fritz is the director of a thing called the Pangea Lab, which stands for Personality and Geographical Ambience Lab, which studies what I think is one of the coolest sounding fields out there, geographical psychology.
3: I have never heard of the discipline. It's quite a combination of fields.
21: Yeah. So, Like our little maps metaphor, geography is one way of looking at the world. Psychology is a way of looking at people and what happens if you mix them up. And the essential question is, what does where you live mean for who you are? And he thinks a lot about mountains.
1: Many, many years ago when I was an undergraduate student, and this was back in Germany, and my advisor was Austrian. And so he had grown up in this tiny tucked away little village in the Austrian Alps. And we got into talking about, you know, what it would do to you to be surrounded by mountains. And I had grown up in this very, very flat part of northern Germany. And it just struck me that on a very foundational everyday level, there must be differences, right? Like, I grew up and you can see pretty much as far as your eyesight allows. Whereas he grew up somewhere where, like, you open your eyes and, like, you see a huge mountain. That's it. You see the mountain ridge, and sort of your whole world is constrained in a way. And it shapes everything. It shapes access. It shapes how you spend your leisure time, how you think about the world, really. And so I think at that point, I was like, okay, there's probably something to it.
3: So, Matthew, is there something to it?
21: Well, the something is that there's got to be some relationship between the place you live and the way you are. There's got to be some kind of interaction.
3: But at this stage, I really have to get this question out. People who live in mountain regions can't all be the same. Mm. Like, I'm not the same as everyone else I live around, and you're not either.
21: No.
3: And if natural environment shaped personality, wouldn't we all think alike based on where we are?
21: Yeah, it's a good question. And that's why I say he looks at how these things interact, not just determine or cause, because the interactions are complex.
3: Kind of almost like nature versus nurture.
21: Exactly, yeah. There is a simpler version of this idea. So there's this very old theory in North America called the frontier thesis. You may be familiar with it. But this was an idea with origins around the late 1800s that claimed that what shaped American culture, particularly American political culture, was the experience of settlers on the American frontier. How frontiersmen kind of created the character of the country.
20: Yeah, it's the idea that during the European settlement of North America, Europeans arrive east. They're fleeing kind of like the famines that plague Ireland and Sweden and the lack of economic prospects in Germany. And so they make their way over there. And then it's kind of like the misfits and the gold diggers and the adventurous, free-spirited people and the people who struggle with authorities, they keep moving west. Everybody else kind of stays east. They settle, they rebuild their life. And so that way you keep moving west until you hit a kind of insurmountable frontier, which are the Rocky Mountains for the most part. And then the idea is that kind of like in that place where there's sort of anarchy or there's like not a lot of existing institutions, there's a lot of free land, this spirit of individualism prevails. This idea of like these iron-willed people that kind of make it on their own. They're in places where they cannot rely on others. They don't want to rely on others.
0: So the spirit of individualism prevails.
21: In the theory's original telling, yeah. And it was that experience of pushing across the frontier that created the American character in a way. Now, a lot has changed since the late 1800s, and that specific theory doesn't really hold sway anymore. For one thing, the supposedly free land was not empty and free. Indigenous people were already living there. And that the theory tried to explain a very diverse country with one sweeping story. Caveats aside,
20: what has really revolutionized my field of geographical psychology is the advent of big data. So this is kind of like the revolution that happened with the internet, because suddenly you could pull these people. And so you could have data at scales that were completely unimaginable before. So now we're suddenly talking about like millions of people, and we knew where they lived. And we also need a bunch of demographic characteristics so we could ensure that the effects that we see really have to do with where they live more so than who they are outside of their personality. And then we could relate that just to like how mountainous the environments are where they live. So essentially how hilly, how mountainous the physical topography of their zip codes is.
0: Wow.
21: So you can take one small piece of that old frontier thesis and actually test it. Like, hey, what kind of people live near the mountains?
20: And we could actually see exactly that. We could see that to the degree that this ethos of independence manifests in personality, those traits tend to be more pronounced in these more mountainous areas. And interestingly, that was true in all mountains across the United States, but it was especially pronounced in the Western mountains and the Rockies, more so than, say, the Appalachians, because the Rockies are not just mountains. They were the frontier during that settlement. So you have this combined effect of ecology and culture layered on top of one another that really gave rise to that ethos of independence that we continue to see in those places today.
0: So if what he's saying is correct, and there are layers of ecology and culture on top of one another, why would something that happened 150 years ago still show up today, Matthew?
21: So even if that old theory was part of this like sweeping, grand, mythological story about individualistic settlement, stories and cultures get connected to a place.
20: This is what we call a social founder effect. You can also think of this as a genetic founder effect. The basic idea is just you're kind of like a blank canvas in a place, and then people go there and they start creating this culture from scratch. And that sort of becomes enshrined in the practices and the stories we tell each other, in the institutions we build up, in the laws, in the rituals and the ceremonies we share, all the cultural elements that make up culture. And it gets passed down to generations and continues to characterize these places even when the frontier is no longer frontier. Right? Nowadays, you have internet in Alberta, you have internet in Montana, like you can be anywhere that's very far away from urban centers and you can have access to the rest of the world. But that wasn't the case back then. And so these historical effects tend to outlive some of the ecological realities that created them.
0: So what does that mean for today, Matthew?
21: So you don't have to like be building a shed on the outskirts of your homestead to absorb like the culture of individualism and independence. So like there are all these institutions that get set up that and stories and things that maintain a certain cultural idea. And so a good example is like the Calgary Stampede, right? You don't have to be an actual cowboy. You leave your suburban home and you pack the kids in the back of the crew cab and you take them down to the Calgary Stampede for pancakes. It really has nothing to do with, you know, striving to survive in your daily life, but it carries that cultural story of ruggedness along that was attached originally to the ecology. So the stories and institutions of a place influence people hundreds of years later.
0: Wow.
21: The other thing is, if you like the sounds of that, you can move to a place that sounds like a place you'd like to be.
20: People will move to places that align with their psychological needs.
0: So Vancouver and Portland and Seattle are close to the mountains, but I'm not sure individualist fits the stereotypical idea of who lives there. I know that stereotype exists about Alberta and the Rockies, but around the West Coast, the stereotype, of course, as you know well, is more about progressives. Does individualist apply to the Coast Mountains and Cascades?
21: I think, yeah, it does. And of course, there are people across the ideological spectrum here. BC and Washington and Oregon all have these really stark ideological and political divides within them. I mean, there's even a Greater Idaho movement, which is this movement to unite all of the red-leaning areas of Washington and Oregon east of the Cascades with more conservative Idaho. But when you cross the Cascades, it does tend to get a little bit more progressive, but there is this strong tradition in Vancouver and Portland and Seattle of what you might call like the individualist or anti-authority progressive. And that is anything from, you know, the anarchists and radicals in Seattle and Portland and Vancouver to just more mainstream environmentalists who are skeptical of centralized government and traditional authorities. And so, yes, we have conservatives and progressives, and they're both kind of affected by this spirit of individualism. But I should say individualism is only one way of looking at people. And when Goetz looks at personality and mountainousness, one big trait stands out.
20: And what we can see is that the strongest effect by far is this openness to experience peace. To this day, people in these mountainous regions tend to have higher openness to experience.
0: Fascinating. Openness to experience.
21: Yeah, openness to experience is one of the traits that psychologists use to measure personality. It's called the Big Five personality test. So openness to experience is basically curiosity and novelty, interest in new experiences. And people in mountainous areas tend to score very high on it. Now, they also tend to score lower on a couple of traits.
20: We also see that these tend to be places where people are less extroverted, which also makes sense. If you're in a very isolated environment, you need to be somebody who doesn't crave constant social stimulation because you're not going to get it. So we see this decreased extroversion or increased introversion. And we also see that these people tend to be less agreeable, so generally less pro-social traits, more of a self-focused way of life. So this is kind of like the personality profile that we see that is associated with these environments.
0: So I find it hard to square openness to experience, but less agreeable.
21: Yeah. And so like, if you want to take the historical idea, right, it's like, you got to be okay with being alone. You got to be all right with having a separation between you and the rest of the country. You only have yourself and the forests and the bears and the orcas and the salmon.
0: It explains so much.
21: it does. And when trying to think about how that might play into today, it's interesting because there is a pretty heavy stereotype about Vancouver and Portland and Seattle. And that is that it's really, really hard to make friends here.
18: Yeah, 100%. It's a friend of mine who moved here once described it as polite but cold.
21: So this is a conversation I had with a couple of Vancouverites down at English Bay about Vancouver's chilly reputation.
2: I would agree with that. Yeah, I don't know, you just don't make deep connections and more surface level.
18: You know, you could meet somebody here and talk about how hard it is to meet someone and they'll vehemently agree with you, but then they won't want to exchange numbers, anything like that. So it is a little standoffish here.
0: Standoffish. I haven't experienced it, but I've definitely heard it about Vancouver.
21: Yeah, and I've heard about it all my life. What I didn't know was that Seattle has the exact same reputation. It's called the Seattle Freeze.
5: We've all heard of it, and many of us have experienced it. The Seattle Freeze. Some newcomers can feel it when they move to the city. Seattleites seem standoffish, distant, or even cold, perhaps.
22: It's a bit difficult to form strong relationships

0: social flakiness. They're like, oh yeah, so it was great to meet you. Let's get coffee and then never talk to you ever again. So we're running on a bit of speculation here because Fritz hasn't actually studied the comparative social dynamics of Vancouver and Seattle, but he will venture that that legacy of high openness, low extroversion, it might be at play. And it seems like some of our social habits are influenced by our natural surroundings, not just our historical relationship with our natural surroundings, but how those natural surroundings still shape the rhythm of our lives.
1: If we invite some speculation here based on what we do know and just try to extrapolate a little bit, I think one thing that is quite distinct in the Pacific Northwest is how the environment invites certain ways to spend your free time. And we do know that those vary around the world and they tend to be associated with important outcomes, such as how easy it is to socialize. And now, as an example, when I lived in London and England before I moved to Vancouver, after work, you would commonly go to the pub. Whether you liked beer or not, that was just a very strong prescriptive social norm. This is where people would head. And so in the pub, there's not much to do other than drink and talk to each other. With alcohol being a social lubricant that kind of like further amplifies opportunities for socializing. And so you would actually get to know people pretty well just because you spend a lot of time just talking to them. If you're in a place that invites a lot of outdoorsy activities, chances are you might not actually talk all that much. If you go skiing with somebody else while you are like on a run down the hill, and not actually talking to each other. And then afterwards, it's kind of like the experience is awesome, but there's no more depth to that. In the sense that like, this was great. Did you see me on the run? Yeah, I did. That was awesome. Let's do it again. Very different from say like being in a pub and discussing the finer points of like, I don't know, you know, the latest books that have come out or like movies in the theater and so on and so forth. The culture will adapt. So, you know, our bars close earlier. People get up earlier to like go chase sunrise hikes, for example.
2: Does this ring true to you, Matthew?
0: Yeah. Oh, absolutely it does. Now, I also have to defend a little bit. Like, we do like books out here. We do read. We do enjoy a good film and talking about it. But yes, in general, what Fritz suggests really rings true in my experience. Now, though, to kill some stereotypes, the thing is, it's only some people. It's only one sort of class of person that fits that Pacific Northwest hiker, kayaker stereotype. But I think the important thing that Fritz is suggesting there is the culture that's built up around the natural environment, the mountains and the waterways, spills all over the place and creates these institutions and local stories and effects like when businesses are open and closed and what kind of businesses open and close. And that shapes the way you live, whether you climb a mountain or not. So you don't have to have ever gone into the Lynn Canyon here in North Vancouver. You're still shaped by people's relationships with the mountains. And that seems to stretch from Vancouver, Seattle, and Portland. And maybe one of the reasons we feel a kinship with them is that relationship with the ecology has shaped our social lives, it shaped our worldviews, it shaped our personalities, and that unites us on the up and down instead of with you guys back in there in Central Canada.
2: Well, I won't take that personally. But Matthew, let's say I'm persuaded of the idea that Vancouverites and satellites are standoffish hikers, even if they don't hike.
0: Yep.
2: But surely that doesn't make a nation together.
0: It's true. Absolutely. But there's something else going on, Nala, that hints at a deeper relationship to both our surroundings and to each other. And that is, some of us are starting to sound alike.
2: Now that's a cliffhanger I'm going to stick around for. Thank you so much, Matthew.
0: Thank you.
2: I'm speaking with Ideas producer Matthew Lazenrider as part of our series on separatist movements at home and abroad. This is Ideas. I'm Nala Ayed.
0: Have you spent much time in Surrey, Nala? Are you familiar with Surrey?
2: I've been there a couple of times, yeah.
0: So I grew up there in a really rural part, quite close to the American border.
2: That big horizontal line we call the 49th

0: parallel.
1: Mm-hmm. And the border is interesting down there. When I first got a car, I would drive down to the beach, White Rock Beach, where you could see United States across the bay. And I'd drive down to the beach and I would tune into American talk radio, which was a lot of fun. And then there's this road on the other side of the water, Zero Avenue, and it runs along the border, literally a horizontal line right along the parallel. And in some places, the border felt a little absurd because there was nothing, you know, there was no boundary. It was just like, here's a road and a little ditch, and that side's the United States and this side's Canada, and just seems so arbitrary. And things cross the border all the time, deer, birds, coyotes. But turns out there is another cross-border phenomenon, and you can hear it.
0: Right across the border, you can hear it. What does it sound like?
1: Well, it sounds ever so slightly different than when I say the word bag. And I'm just going to let that hang there for a moment and introduce Julia Swan.
2: Hi, my name is Julia Swan. I have a doctorate in linguistics from the University of Chicago, and I am an associate professor at San Jose State University.
1: San Jose, not in the Cascadia region, but pretty close to its southern edge. And Julia first became interested in Cascadia when she was a graduate student.
2: Yeah, and I was introduced to the concept of Cascadia and this notion that there could be a cross-border, cross-national border, transnational border region that identified so strongly together that they referred to themselves with some sort of understood title that unified that region, despite being parts of different countries. In interviewing speakers from both Vancouver and Seattle, I often heard that they felt more like each other than they did like their national counterparts from other regions.
1: And as a linguist, she wanted to know, since we feel like each other so much, do we sound like each other?
3: So the natural question is, do you?
1: Well, some of us do. And Julia's pretty careful here. There isn't one neat Cascadian or Pacific Northwest accent. Western English in general hasn't had as much time as Eastern North America to develop really sharp regional differences. And all those caveats aside, something's going on in Cascadia with a certain sound.
2: This doesn't just occur in Pacific Northwest English, but it does seem to be kind of noteworthy in the Pacific Northwest. We might find higher rates of it among some speakers in areas like Seattle, Vancouver, and Oregon.
1: Okay, As I said, that's a lot of caveats, I know, Nala, but sound is a complicated thing.
3: Okay, Matthew, I'm getting a little bit impatient. What is the sound? What does it sound like?
1: It's words that have A-G in them, ag.
2: Ag. So it could really be any word that has ag in it as a sequence. Very easy, bag. I don't have this feature in my speech, but if I did, I might expect that word to sound something more like bag. So I put my groceries in the bag. And that could extend to any other sequence of words, perhaps less common than bag, in which that sequence occurs. So it might be magnet, for magnet, or agriculture.
1: That's it. So among some speakers, particularly notable in Vancouver and Seattle and maybe a little bit of Portland, ags are turning into eggs, and surprisingly, A's are going down.
2: So the feature that I'm calling pre-G merger, it also results in things like egg. Like if I were to say the Hague or plague, that sound is also lowering. This part people miss. There aren't as many obvious observations of that. Plague is also being pronounced like plague. Maybe it doesn't go all the way down to plague, but it's moving downward, and what we think of as downward in a sort of an abstract vowel space. So they're kind of like meeting in the middle.
3: So let me give that a try. So if you don't have it, it's bag, plague.
1: Mm-hmm.
3: But if you do have it, it's bag and plague.
1: If you don't have it, bag, plague. If you do have it, beg, plague. So which led me to start doing something mildly annoying to the people I met at English Bay in Vancouver. Okay, I'm going to ask a couple of questions. Don't think about why. Just go with your gut. What do you carry your groceries in?
4: Well, I carry the paper bags or the reusable ones.
1: Can you say that B word again?
4: Bag.
1: Okay. And Bryn, what do you carry your groceries in?
5: Reusable bag.
1: Again?
5: bag.
1: So, Nala, just those are our two friends from English Bay again, Bryn and Tori. Just to isolate them, Bryn's are fairly distinct.
5: Bag, plague, bag, plague.
3: Okay.
1: But Tori's get a little closer.
4: Bag, plague, bag, plague.
3: I hear it getting closer, but it's still not quite what we heard earlier. Bag, plague.
1: You're right. I did find an even better example in Vancouver, Nala, and I'll play it in a second. But first, the important thing is this phenomenon also exists in Seattle. And after a TV news report in that city about the shift, a bunch of Seattleites took to Instagram to compare their begs and bags.
6: Washington State is so funny because especially if you're on the west side of the state, the word bag, they'll say it like big.
7: I grew up in Washington State and this is how I say these three words. Bag, bagel, and eggs. Bag and bag, I say interchangeably.
8: They say we say bag instead of bag. And frankly, I don't know what I did say. I might have said bag, but now that you guys have all pointed it out, we're all going to get our shit together, and I think we all need to just start saying bag.
1: It's a cross-border phenomenon. And then back in Vancouver, Nala, I met up with this guy on a beautiful Vancouver afternoon.
9: What are you out doing today?
10: Oh, cycling, of course. You can't see me, but I'm in full Lycra. A mammal, as they'd say, a middle-aged man in Lycra. And it's, enjoying the last of the Vancouver summer, you could say.
1: This is Rafferty Baker, a colleague of mine at CBC Vancouver.
9: Okay, what do you carry your groceries in?
10: A shopping bag.
9: What was that second word?
10: Bag.
9: Okay. In the medieval ages, what did rats carry?
10: They had fleas, but that had the plague.
9: What was that word?
10: Plague.
1: Okay, Nala, here they are, isolated.
10: Bag. Plague.
1: Do you hear that?
3: Yeah.
10: Bag. Plague.
3: I hear it. There it is.
10: Bag. Plague.
3: There it is.
10: And it does strike me that bag and plague, of course, are spelled differently, and yet here I am saying them exactly the same. I don't know.
9: Pretty close.
10: That's part of it, eh?
9: Do you consider yourself to have like a Pacific Northwest accent?
10: Well, I mean, ask a fish if it's wet, right? Like, you don't know it. Like,
9: is it going to get in your head a little bit?
10: Yeah, I'll be self-conscious and maybe try and root it out a little bit even, right?
3: So in conclusion, in Seattle and Vancouver, some people's bags are becoming begs and their plagues mm-hmm. are becoming plagues.
1: Yeah. And one thing Julia Swan found really jumped out at me.
2: For one thing, if we have individuals who have lived and their families have lived in these areas for multiple generations, they're much more likely to use this feature. And that's probably because they acquired it from parents or grandparents, aunts and uncles, who also grew up in this region using this feature.
1: So the longer your family's been here, the more likely you are to sound like this. And in fact, the very first time I spoke with Julia on the phone, I wasn't rolling yet, unfortunately, but she asked me what I carry my groceries in, and I said a bag. And she immediately guessed that my grandparents were not from Vancouver, which is true. My dad was from the UK. My mom grew up in California. They both moved here. I don't have this accent. Tori, as you could hear, had it a little, and his family goes back a long time in this area. And Rafferty's father's side here goes back generations.
3: So where did it come from?
1: Well, apparently not from listening to American talk radio at the beach.
2: So, you know, I would hypothesize that rather than having the Seattle or Vancouver folks, you know, pick up this feature from the other one or listening to the media or the news, it's more likely that there were kind of seeds planted in their settlement histories that made this change, created some foundation, laid some foundation for this change in both places, or maybe had this change present in earlier parts of the non-Indigenous settlement in both places.
1: So something in the history of the region influenced it, like the way people moved around or talked to each other or got here or the kinds of work they did when they got here. Something in the past influenced both Seattle and Vancouver, and this influence is surviving on today. And there's another element to this, and it's that there's an ideological component.
2: The thing that I find more fascinating is that when I thought really carefully about who was using the feature and who wasn't, and the other types of ideologies and beliefs and attitudes they expressed about their cities, my biggest observation and revelation was that it was the folks who were taking a more resistant stance to changes within their community or communities that seemed to bring out the feature.
1: She gathered examples of people in Vancouver and people in Seattle saying these words, and then has them do kind of ideological, personality, attitude, worldview surveys and compares the two. And there's this statistical relationship between these two things.
2: The resistance, I would summarize, both in Vancouver and Seattle, was a resistance to encroachment. So in Seattle, that resistance to encroachment is largely kind of leveled and targeted at the tech industry, and in particular, the sort of inward migration from California, where Amazon and other companies, big tech companies, have gone in. So the resistance, the folks who were really very prominent about using this big pronunciation there, were the folks who fundamentally described Seattle not as a techie town or a new techie town, but as a town of, you know, fisher folk and lumber, and maybe they cited the airplane industry and Boeing of the 1960s or 70s glory, but they certainly did not cite tech as sort of the defining essence of their city. So in Vancouver, the resistance was a little bit different, and I would say it centered more on a discourse of foreign investment and foreign wealth and serious issues and frustration with the cost of living. I noted right away in having interviews with young adults from a wide range, from about age, you know, 18 to 36 or 37, that there were more folks in the sample in Vancouver who were still living with their parents at the time they were interviewed in adulthood, who may not have been college students because of the serious cost of living pressures that they experienced. So in the interviews where people were really likely to use this feature, the big sort of pronunciation feature, they were also likely to express the sense of displacement at the changes that had, you know, felt like they had taken over the areas that they were familiar with and had grown up in. And so in that sense, the discourse was different. The details of the discourse in those local settings were different. But fundamentally, the same type of resistance and feeling of displacement was sort of being expressed by both the Seattle users of this feature as well as the Vancouver ones.
3: So if I understand correctly, Matthew, if someone from Seattle is suspicious of outsiders changing their neighborhoods,
1: then they're more likely to say beg instead of bag.
3: I find this extraordinary. How can that be?
1: Well, it's either simultaneously or interconnected, that seed from the past survives today in pronunciation that seems to come out more among people who have a protective sense of place.
2: No one's going to sit down and tell you, oh, I pronounce this word this way because I'm making a claim about my community. No one's going to pitch that. But wrapped up in that performance are things about their own character, their own social identity, their own social goals, which are dynamic, and as well as their relationship to their community, their ownership, their claims of ownership about that community, and claims about what that community is and should continue to be.
1: So Julia cannot say that there is an official Pacific Northwest accent, or this one interesting pronunciation quirk proves that Seattle and Vancouver belong to some unified historical culture. But there's another element to this, and one that relates very closely to the physical geography around Vancouver and Seattle and Portland. And that is, have you ever heard the word skookum? Have you heard that word?
3: Nope, that's the first time I've heard that.
1: So for some reason, I know the word skookum. I'm not sure why, but I know it. And sometimes other people in BC and Washington also know it.
9: You ever heard the word skookum?
4: I have heard it, but I can't remember what. Does it mean go fast?
1: Not quite.
4: Okay.
1: Bryn skookum?
11: Yeah, I've had it. I had an art teacher who used to say it all the time.
1: What? Do you remember what it means?
11: She always used it in a positive sense, like it's skookum, like it's really good, the bee's knees, cat's meow.
3: The bee's knees.
9: Do you know the word skookum?
10: Oh yeah, skookum's my family said skookum since I was a kid. And you know, when an item is of good quality, well built, a good solid item, you'd say that's skookum.
9: That's a real skookum product you got there.
10: Yeah, exactly. And you know, when people who didn't grow up in BC are just are like, what did you just say? Yeah. Skookum.
9: So in regional English out here, skookum today means kind of reliable or solid or really good.
2: I'm glad you brought this one up because the origins of the word skookum come from an indigenous language. The indigenous languages that are in use, have been in use on either side of the now U.S.-Canadian border, are not entirely the same, nor are they mutually intelligible or comprehensible. But what unifies the region, in a sense, is that it has been a hot spot for indigenous language diversity and cultural diversity. So there was a very dense number of languages and varieties in use prior to European settlement by folks ranging from what we now think of as Alaska all the way through BC, through Washington, Oregon, and perhaps down even into, you know, Northern California. So some of the developments that have occurred in this region that are somewhat unifying actually predate English speakers or the arrival of English speakers in this region. And one of those that is a really particularly interesting case study is that of Chinook jargon, or what the locals call Chinook Wawa. Chinook jargon, evidence suggests that this originated as a trade language that was not necessarily used as a native language by speakers, but was used for the purpose of trading with folks whose native language you didn't share.
3: I love how multi-layered this story is getting.
9: Mm-hmm. So let me explain a little bit more about Chinook jargon. So exactly when the language emerged first is debated amongst academics, but Chinook jargon developed in this multilingual world of trade, and it started along the lower Columbia River. The rivers really mattered because they were major routes. Places along the Columbia were centers of trade, and European traders entered those already existing trade networks. And Chinook jargon spread and incorporated English and French words, and English and French speakers took from Chinook jargon. So just like attitudes and worldviews and personalities are connected to physical things like mountains and shorelines, so is language. And a word like skookum is, in a sense, a word carried along the rivers in a place that would later become British Columbia and Washington and Oregon. And it's because of this pre-existing connection with the waterways that travel throughout Cascadia.
2: And these things are really part of, I think, the human nature of using language. What gets really interesting and complicated is just how layered our identities really are. We might, and as it relates to, we've spent a lot of time talking about Pacific Northwest English, and a lot of my fascination around this topic grew out of a fascination around the national border that, you know, people see as very hard and fixed. But the commonality that was really felt and expressed regionally that transcended that national border.
9: So even though both of my parents moved here from elsewhere, this is like you don't have to be born a cowboy to exist in the cowboy culture, right? So both of my parents moved here from elsewhere. Somehow I inherited a small piece of this language that connects the Fraser River to the Columbia, that connects BC and Washington and Oregon, because it was carried along that north-south access through the rivers and the coasts.
3: It's incredible to think about that legacy of a landscape showing up in the voice of someone, as you say, whose parents didn't originate in the area. Super fascinating. And yet, Matthew, that border that we talked about between the U.S. and Canada still exists, and it's still meaningful.
9: It is, right? So we can't get carried away. We're still Canadian here in Vancouver. People here, by definition, make up part of what it means to be a Canadian.
12: there are reasons why Cascadia makes sense from this research perspective and reasons why it would make less sense. And why it would make more sense is because of the shared ecology that I think we have talked about quite a bit. Reasons why it makes less sense is because nations bind. So nationhood is something that is very purposefully restored and reinvented and perpetuated constantly, essentially. So like every week, Canadians are being reminded that they are Canadians. And that are ties that bind us together. These are things that connect us to Alberta and Ontario. And CBC is actually a huge part of that, right? Like we share the same news. And there's something, you know, when the FIFA World Cup was happening, we're cheering for the same team as people in Alberta, not for the same team as people in Seattle. And so I think this is actually an argument against Cascadia, to try and say, yes, historically speaking, Canada and the United States, as they currently exist, are extremely young, right? Like Canada is a little over 150 years old, the United States in the current form, a little over 250 years old. But for the people that currently live, it's all they've ever known. And there's really strong cultural forces at play that reinforce that national identity. And that would make us distinct from people in Washington State or on Oregon State. And so I think this is really a duality and a tension that there are things that we have in common that would really give rise to this notion of Cascadia. But there are also things, active forces, that set us apart from one another. And not in a rivalry kind of way, but just in a culturally meaningful kind of way.
3: So it sounds like the case for Cascadia is already unraveling, Matthew. No Cascadian separatism for us today.
1: Well, I mean, the important part to remember about the Cascadia movement, and this is where the historical, ecological, environmental connections become so interesting, is the argument that a lot of Cascadian activists make is that they're not actually trying to get rid of national borders. It's that they're trying to sort of de-emphasize the importance of those horizontal lines. They're often called bioregionalists, and how you can change your understanding of who you are by focusing more on the relationship between the historical, ecological, and environmental reasons that you became who you are and how you see the world.
3: So back to the purpose of this series, Matthew, what really underlies it is asking the question, what makes a nation? What binds a group of people together? So ultimately, what do you think you've learned here in looking at Cascadia?
1: The interesting thing is that the things that bind people together don't all pull in the same direction. So a national border creates one kind of belonging through a shared political history, through shared stories, through shared symbols, political institutions that remind us that we're Canadian or American. But then the natural world creates relationships too. So mountains and rivers and coastlines, they connect people along a different sort of line. And neither one makes the other one unreal. You can belong to several places at once. You can be a Canadian and you can be a Cascadian. They aren't mutually independent. It just requires a different way of looking at that map, like way back to the way we began. You can think of your existence in terms of the things that move up and down, as well as the things that move west to east.
3: Matthew, thank you so much.
1: Thank you, Nala.
3: So with what he said in mind, that was from Cascadia, Matthew Lazen-Ryder, producer with ideas, actually joining me from Vancouver. Our series continues tomorrow with Tom Howell and Separatism for Newcomers. What draws people to the independence movement in Quebec, despite not having family history to connect them to French Canada? This episode was produced by Matthew Lazen-Ryder. Technical production, Danielle Duval. Our web producer is Lisa Ayuso. Senior producer, Nicola Lukšić. Greg Kelly is the executive producer of Ideas. And I'm Nala Ayed.
13: 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A historic referendum campaign draws to a close, and Alberta chooses its path. Will Alberta have a vote to leave Canada, seek more power over immigration, push for constitutional change? Join Adrian Arsenault and West of Center's Kathleen Petty for live coverage. Choose CBC News for the Alberta Referendum Night Special. 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The CBC News is next, followed by Q.
14: When you sculpt dozens of giant beavers, it's kind of hard to pick a favorite. Just ask the world-renowned artist Kent Monkman. He'll tell you the significance of beavers in his first ever public piece of art and how it tells the story of Canada's history, present, and future.
2: From CBC News, The World This Hour, I'm Grace Knapp. A court in Seattle has denied bail for a 30-year-old accused of conspiring with the Tumbler Ridge shooter. James Cody Bryant was charged with conspiracy to murder persons in a foreign country. Georgie Smythe has more.
15: James Cody Bryant was escorted into a Seattle courtroom in a prison-issued khaki green shirt and pants. The 30-year-old cried in court as lawyers for the Department of Justice argued the crime of conspiring with Jesse Van Rootselaar, who murdered 6 children and 2 adults in Tumbler Ridge in February, demands a presumption to detention. Assistant U.S. Attorney Todd Greenberg said Bryant had daily communication with someone planning mass murder, and anyone with that type of character should not be in the community. Bryant, whose lawyers say uses she/her pronouns, also identifies as transgender like the shooter, says the FBI. Defense lawyer Greg Murphy told the court she sobbed during FBI interviews. He said his client was more of a cheerleader than a planner. They didn't know the shooter was going to carry out the attack and has never committed an act of violence. Georgie Smythe, CBC News, Vancouver.
2: Advance polls are officially open for Alberta's referendum. The issue of whether to stay in the country or hold another vote to leave is just one of many questions voters are weighing in on. Jeanne Desjardins has more.
16: The line was almost instant at a polling station in Edmonton.
17: A little frustrated that we have to have this in the first place.
16: In Fort McMurray, the stream of people steady.
18: I want to make sure my vote's in and recognized and counted.
16: Albertans waiting to cast their ballots on the first day of advance voting.
19: We've seen an excellent turnout already with the special ballots, so we're looking forward to seeing people coming out to vote.
16: There are more than 300 advance polling stations across the province, according to Maya Hanrahan, a spokesperson with Elections Alberta. Come referendum day, there will be many more. The need for election workers unprecedented. So much, Elections Alberta launched a new program asking organizations to work the referendum and have their salaries donated back to their group. Advance voting is underway until Saturday. The main vote will take place Monday. Jeanne Desjardins, CBC News, Calgary.
2: All charges laid in a PEI cold case murder have been withdrawn because crucial evidence was lost. Byron Carr was a 36-year-old teacher who was killed in 1988. Todd Joseph Irving was arrested 3 years ago and was set to go to a jury trial. Nicola McLeod has more.
20: Todd Joseph Irving walked out of the Charlottetown courthouse a free man. The 59-year-old was facing charges, including first-degree murder, in the death of Byron Carr. He was scheduled to be tried before a jury next month, but now the Crown has withdrawn the charges and says the Charlottetown police has lost the evidence that was needed for the case. Carr was killed in his Charlottetown home in 1988. The case was mostly cold for decades until investigators matched DNA found at the scene to Irving, also known as Todd Joseph Gallant. After today's brief hearing, the Crown spoke to reporters and said prosecutors hadn't known that police had lost key evidence, like the knife Carr was stabbed with or the towel police believed the killer used to strangle him, until it all came up during a pretrial hearing. The lawyers for the Crown's office said a review of the remaining evidence made them decide to withdraw the case, and from its perspective, conviction is no longer possible and the matter is now over. Nicola McLeod, CBC News, Charlottetown.
2: Pope Leo has lung cancer. The Vatican says his surgery earlier today confirmed the diagnosis of lung adenocarcinoma. The 71-year-old pontiff was in the operating room for about 3 hours, where doctors removed the lower lobe of his right lung. Doctors will now examine the tissue to determine whether surgery alone was enough or if further cancer treatment is needed. And that is The World This Hour. For CBC News, I'm Grace Knapp.
0: Good evening. I'm Tanara McLean with your regional weather forecast. At the moment, we have nothing but sunshine in the forecast for most of central and northern Alberta this week. In Edmonton tonight, a few clouds and a low near plus 5. Tomorrow, sunny but colder winds gusting up to 70 kilometers an hour out of the northwest and a high around 13. In Grand Prairie, tonight, windy with scattered showers and a low around plus 4. And in Fort McMurray, tonight, cloudy with a low near minus 2.
14: Hey, I'm Tom Power. Welcome to Q. When you go into an art gallery, like an esteemed art gallery, can I say you probably don't expect to laugh a lot? Here's the thing. Kent Monkman is one of Canada's greatest artists. His work has shown a light on the way Indigenous stories are told in this country. It has challenged previous works by legendary Canadian artists and made us reconsider them. But also, and this almost never gets talked about, he's really funny. Like, Kent Monkman is here today to talk about his first piece of public art, which is a condo for beavers. So Kent is going to tell you how sometimes getting a laugh is the way in to an important conversation. That's coming up. Plus, Cochrane, Alberta's own Rowan Campbell takes our Getting to Know Q questionnaire. All that and so much more coming up on Q. So if you're not familiar with the artist Kent Monkman, his work has traveled all over the world in places like the Royal Ontario Museum, the Met in New York, the Denver Art Museum, the Smithsonian, and of course, the Winnipeg Art Gallery in the city that he grew up in. That's really only just naming a few, because if I was to name everywhere that Kent has been, I mean, I'd be here all day. If you're not familiar with Kent Monkman's work, I'll try and explain it. It can be subversive, it can be funny, it can be heartbreaking. Quite often what he does is he takes these classic colonial paintings and then subverts them just a little. Maybe adds an Indigenous character that wasn't there before or shows the story from a different perspective. And through that, for decades now, Kent Monkman has been challenging the representation of Indigenous people in Western art. But here's the thing. Up until now, you had to go into a gallery or a museum or, I don't know, the home of a collector to see his work. Well, this is exciting. Now, Kent Monkman has just unveiled his very first public art installation. It is a 15-foot high sculpture called The Colony. It was unveiled as part of the Lassonde Art Trail in Toronto. The Colony is a group of larger-than-life beavers singing, dancing, and celebrating, and kind of living in a condo. And it's classic Kent Monkman, expansive, filled with joy, and of course also with purpose and meaning. So Kent Monkman came on the line, and we talked a little bit about what it's like to have your work be out in public and not hidden behind a gallery, and why exactly he wanted to make this sculpture of a beaver condo look like it's been around for like hundreds of years. But first, I wanted to know, like, why beavers in the first place?
21: There were a few things I had in mind, but eventually it settled on beavers, because that whole project there of remediating the flow of the Don River, restoring that whole area, restoring the ecology of that whole area, which is basically a toxic waste dump. But mostly it was about the flow of water. So that really got me thinking about beavers. And I also took inspiration from an engraving from the 19th century, which when I first saw it, I thought it was pretty humorous, and I included it in some of my paintings and drawings, and it looked like a beaver condo. So I thought, with the Toronto skyline, with all these condos being the backdrop, that this beaver condo would look pretty great down there at the waterfront.
14: I want to come back to the some of the inspirations for this, but there's over 20 beavers in this thing. They're dancing and singing and reading one of your books and eating. Do you have a favorite one?
21: No, I can't really say that I have a favorite one. I mean, I kind of fell in love with all of these characters as I created them. You know, I wanted to create an array of different characters doing different things, playing music, eating, feasting. I wanted this to feel celebratory. I really love all of them. I think, you know, you kind of have to fall in love with your art as you make it. And all of these beavers evolved at first as drawings. So I spent actually a couple of years just drawing beavers, imagining beavers in these different characters, doing different things, making art, dancing, singing. And it was an evolution that happened on paper first.
14: Isn't there a Cree connection to beavers as well?
21: I mean, all Indigenous people from North America have a connection to beavers. You know, beavers are part of our ecology. It's part of our understanding of how we relate to nature. Beavers were an incredibly important part of the fur trade. They were the currency of North America. So I think, you know, there are stories of beavers probably in every Indigenous culture. There's stories of beavers in Cree culture. There's stories of the giant beavers. And so I think they're such a fascinating animal. You know, they create dams, they create lodges, they can alter an entire ecosystem, they create waterways, they create wetlands. They create wetlands that protect other animals in forest fires. And so there's so many aspects of this animal that I found to be really interesting. And the fact that they were this currency of North America for like 200 years meant that they also were so central to the shaping of the geopolitical history on this continent. And so there's a lot of history when you think about this animal.
14: It's also just very funny. There's the beaver standing on the giant shell, kind of like the birth of Venus. There's the beaver reading your book. And I feel like I've talked to you so much about how funny your work is, whether it's this or Mischief Eagle Testicle. But one thing I've never heard you talk about, and I'd love to know, like, I've heard you talk so much about your early artistic influences, your growth as an artist. Who was your comedy influences? Who were your early, like, influences to be funny?
21: Saturday Night Live, probably. Yeah, sketch up. Comedy. Sketch comedy. I mean, there's humor in Cree stories, traditional Cree stories. I mean, you know, there's humor in Indigenous cultures. There's a lot of humor in Cree stories. There's humor in Indigenous communities. You know, humor is around us all the time. I mean, if you're human, you probably like to laugh. So I can't say there was one. I can't say there was one source, but I think you know, I just like making work that is layered. I like making work that has, you know, humor as a layer, as a device to kind of, you know, bring people in. It also makes it more enjoyable for me to create work that has humor in it. And, you know, now my artist talks, I put a little extra effort into making them a little more funny, because it also makes it more enjoyable for me to talk about my art if I can have some comedy in there.
14: Were you a funny kid growing up?
21: I was probably funny looking.
14: Yeah, but, you know, That's what I meant. Yeah.
21: But I think, I guess so. You know, I think humor is just, it's either you've got it or you don't. And I like to laugh, and I like to make jokes. And well, I would just say too, in my studio environment, I mean, I like to create an atmosphere where we have a vibe that where we just have a lot of space for humor. And, you know, as we create work, you know, in the studio here, sometimes we're working on paintings that are more serious, but we also create work that is quite funny. So it's really nice to balance that out with humor.
14: So let me give some context as to what we're talking about with the beaver condo you mentioned earlier. For people who don't know you, your work often refers to existing works from Western European art history. And in the 1700s, this Italian artist named Veramondo Rossi made an etching of Indigenous hunters training their weapons on these beavers' home. I hear you found something about the way the depiction of the lodge kind of funny too. But tell me what he drew and how and why you incorporated that into your sculpture.
21: It is a lodge. It looks like a beaver lodge in some sense. It looks like a tower, but with the cross section cut open so you can see the compartments of beavers living inside it. So there's like a multi-unit apartment building with beavers inside it. And so when I saw that, I first of all thought it was hilarious. You know, Europeans were making images of indigenous people, of animals of North America without ever having been here. They were relying on accounts, I guess, of people who traveled here. So they were using their imagination. So I just took that as a starting point to create my own version of this beaver condo.
14: What have people been telling you about how they're interpreting the art or how it makes them feel?
21: I think most people are just responding to this. It makes them smile. They love the joyfulness of it. It feels very festive. The beavers are representative of the giant beavers that used to live here in North America. So they're almost human scale. So when people enter this work, they can feel like they're part of this celebration that's happening. So what I've seen so far is like people kind of walk up and hug them or touch them or pet them. And, you know, the beavers have expressions. Some of them are singing. There's a couple that are playing a drum. I think the people relate to them. And I think it's just the human characteristics that I've been able to give the beavers, give people a way in.
14: Because it's a funny thing, you know, maybe it goes back to what you were talking about, is where if you use humor, sometimes you can get a different kind of message across. Because, I mean, you're right, it is fun. And I'm glad people are going up and hugging the beavers. And that would be my impression, too, if I just saw it, you know. But part of the story you're telling here is about colonization, that the eradication of these animals during the height of the fur trade, the comparison that can be made to the eradication and genocide of indigenous peoples. Like, talk to me about that larger story you're telling. And, you know, in court, and that people would come away hugging it and feeling fun.
21: Well, you know, with this piece, yes, I wanted to speak to those more difficult histories, but I really wanted the joy and the exuberance of this piece to speak to the incredible resilience of Indigenous people. And the resilience really comes through in our humor, the joy, and you know, how we are staying connected to our cultures, ceremonies, our ways of knowing. And for me, creating a sculpture that looked like it was from the 18th century, like I, you know, the patina I gave this thing.
14: Yeah, how did you do that? It almost looks like it's been around for 800 years, like it was once brand new copper, brand new bronze, and it's been aged. Like, talk to me about that.
21: So when I... Well, a number of years ago, around the same time that I discovered that engraving by Veramondi Rossi, I was also, doing some research into that period of New France. And, you know, I came across a series of hunting paintings that Louis the 15th had commissioned for Versailles. And missing from this series of hunting paintings was anything representative of North America. So, it was under the reign of Louis XV that North America fell to the British. You know, Louis the 15th was busy elsewhere. He had other wars going on. He had his passion for hunting. And so I identified that missing beaver hunt painting to be representative of, you know, how North America was becoming more absent in his mind. And so I made a painting at that around 2011 for the Montreal Museum of Fine Art, which was Les Castors du Roi, the King's Beavers. And it was to stand in for that lack of prioritization of this whole continent. So when I was thinking about this piece, I was thinking, kind of imagining that this beaver lodge was the bronze sculpture that Louis the 15th never commissioned for Versailles, but I wanted it to feel like it could belong in Versailles. And also, you know, for viewers, when they come across it, I wanted them to think, oh, this has been here for 300 years. And, but at least it would get people thinking about these histories, you know, and, as people come from different parts of the world, there's an opportunity to experience something kind of joyful. But there's also the history, the entire history of this continent is actually told through the experience of this one animal. And, you know, we're currently in a trade war with the U.S. There were wars fought over dominance in the fur trade, and the beaver was that pelt that everybody wanted. So, you know, these kinds of conflicts have been going on for hundreds of years, and indigenous people were often players in that, caught between the French, the Dutch, the English, you know, the Iroquois, the Algonquin peoples. I mean, it really tells the story of the continent. So this animal is so central to our shared histories.
14: I'm so glad you brought that up because, you know, you talk there about that Canada's in a trade war right now. You've been very, very busy since you were last on Q. Your art has toured all over the world. I mean, we're talking now about a piece of public art in Ontario. But I do want to talk about the U.S. You have an upcoming exhibition called Officer and Laughing Girl, which will be displayed at the Frick Collection in New York, which is, for people who don't know, a very renowned art museum and this sort of Gilded Age mansion on the Upper East Side of Manhattan. You're the first Indigenous artist to have a solo exhibition there. Do you feel like the conversations you have with Americans at your exhibits are different than the ones you have with Canadians?
21: They're a little bit different. I would say that the U.S. is catching up, but they have been behind the appreciation that Canadians have for Indigenous art. They are certainly coming around to appreciate contemporary Indigenous art in the States. But yeah, they're behind. They're behind in their awareness of certain histories that Canadians might be more aware of, for instance, residential schools. So I've been having a lot of conversations with Americans about the legacy of boarding schools down there. And I'm always a bit shocked and disappointed at how most people have never even heard about them. And so I have a new series that I've been touring or will be touring in the next year, specifically focused on the legacy of residential and boarding schools. And it's called Knowledge Keepers. And these are paintings of our elders and ancestors who were put to work in the boarding school. So there's paintings of kids working in fields or doing domestic labor in kitchens, that kind of thing. And with this body of work, I'm hoping to bring people to these truths to better understand who we are, but to also really honor the strength and resilience of our elders and ancestors who survived these very difficult experiences, including my own grandmother. And the Frick project is super exciting because I was able to have a kind of similar conversation about the whole colonial experience with the fur trade, because the painting that I'm riffing on in their collection is a Vermeer painting. Yeah.
14: Yeah.
21: And it's a depiction of a Dutch officer with a beaver felt hat and having a conversation with a woman who's seated at the table across from him, and she's laughing. And so I was drawn to that painting because, one, there's a person laughing in it, so there's an opportunity to explore humor. And there was a beaver felt hat, so I knew that I'd be able to have a similar kind of conversation opening up a long history of Europeans in North America for furs, for extracting beaver pelts. And so that painting just opened up a deep conversation about a similar subject as the colony.
14: But this most recent piece we've been talking about too at the Lassonde Art Trail is not taking place in a gallery. It's not taking place in an exhibit. It is your first free public piece of art. That must be meaningful to you.
21: I love it. I've been so focused on museums because museums are these repositories of culture. They're places where people learn about who we are. And this, you know, I've spent a lot of work challenging museums about the stories that they tell and how they've been kind of, you know, subjective, told from the European point of view mostly, and trying to, you know, create more opportunities for Indigenous people to tell our stories inside these museums that are so authoritative about the stories about who we are as a society and about this continent. And so when I was offered this opportunity to create an art piece that would be outside, then I knew that I would be reaching people who might not even bother going into a museum. And, you know, someone just jogging along this path is going to encounter this art piece, and it's art like anything else that would be in a museum. It's just huge, and it can live outdoors because it's made out of bronze. So that was really exciting to have that opportunity.
14: I bet the idea that anyone jogging by, no need for admission, anyone in this world can come see it and take in your art. I bet that's meaningful.
21: And I think the where it's sited on the waterfront with the Toronto skyline as its backdrop, it's kind of an iconic shot of the city. And there's my piece, like right in the middle, you know, with the CN Tower popping up behind it and all these glass condos. So I think I'm hoping that it'll be kind of become a landmark, kind of iconic place to visit.
14: Well, I mean, as always, your work is excellent and thoughtful. And I want to point out again, always very funny, always very weird and funny. So thanks for coming on and talking to us about it. I appreciate it.
21: Thank you. I guess I am weird and funny.
14: There's worse things to be, isn't there, Kent? Isn't there worse things to be?
21: Thanks for having me.
14: The artist Kent Monkman was my guest. His first ever public art piece was just unveiled as part of the Lassonde Art Trail in Toronto.
5: Yo, what's up? This is Leon Bridges, and you're listening to Q with Tom Power.

I want you to know about a conversation we had on Q not that long ago that you may have missed, but if you're a fan of Canadian music, I think you would have really liked. Cardinal Offichal is an icon of Canadian music, broke down barriers for black music in Canada, helped the Junos change their rules and regulations around hip-hop. I mean, it's fair to say that hip-hop in Canada wouldn't be what it is today without Cardi. So on our podcast, you can find our conversation where we talk about his latest album, about the time when he was a teenager and he gave a t-shirt to Nelson Mandela, and the moment we shocked him by bringing up one of his earliest mentors who was a James Brown impersonator. But in the meantime, let's play maybe his biggest hit, the worldwide hit, bit of a bop. This is Cardinal Offichal featuring Akon.

0: I don't know if you fully understand this feeling, but when you find out that an actor is playing a person that's from where you're from, it can be stressful. Like finding out that someone not from Nigeria is playing someone Nigerian, or finding out like that someone from, I don't know, Idaho is playing someone from London, or someone from New Jersey is playing someone from Northern Quebec. You kind of watch it and go, oh God, I hope they get it right. That's sort of the feeling I got and a lot of Newfoundlanders got when we found out about this big Netflix show called Below, set in Newfoundland and Labrador. It's been getting write-ups all over the world. It's being called The New Stranger Things. And what we were nervous about maybe is that there would be characters in the show that we might recognize and they wouldn't quite get them right. For instance, Rowan Campbell plays a character that might be familiar to you no matter where you are. Someone who's gone away to Alberta for work, is back home with a pocket full of money. Rowan himself is an actor who grew up in Cochrane, Alberta. He didn't know a ton about Newfoundland and Labrador, but when he heard about the show, he immediately wanted the part. Now, I should say, last week on Q, I had a conversation with Josh Hartnett, who is the star of the show Below, but let me reintroduce it in case you missed it. Below is a show about a rural community being terrorized by a mysterious threat lurking below the surface of the water. So Rowan and I talked about getting this role, about recognizing that people might be a bit nervous about him playing it, and I introduced him to the term party lunch. But I started by asking him what went through his mind when he found out about Below.
1: I think the first sort of like impulse I had was, I can't believe they're telling a Canadian story on this scale. And then the second impulse I had was, I can't believe they're telling such a specific part of Canada on this scale. So I felt very honored.
0: Let's go one by one there. I can't believe they're telling it. So this is a big Netflix thing.
1: Yes. Like, tons of support.
0: Tons of support. People are calling it the next Stranger Things. There's huge posters everywhere. Mm. So your first impulse is, this is a Canadian story that's not going to be sort of shuttled away into the Canada file.
1: Yeah, which I think was such an honor. I didn't take it lightly. It was a very important thing for me because my parents are British and I grew up sort of not British and not Canadian. And this show really helped me find something about what it is to be Canadian. So I've been doing this press tour and I've found this incredible patriotism to being Canadian. And not that it's newfound, but Newfoundland. Not that it's newfound patriotism, but it's just specific. And I think showed up with the intention of, how do I make people feel what it's like to be Canadian? Because I'll find out what it is to be Newfoundland as much as I can and try and do that. But first and foremost, I wanted to try and be able to translate that feeling and to have that much support and to bring it to this many people. That's a unique once in a lifetime experience. So honored to do it.
0: Let me just say, I understand what you mean, that the idea that if you grow up with British parents, you don't feel British enough for the UK and you don't feel really Canadian enough for Canada. Probably, you know, your household doesn't feel like a super like Canadian household either. I mean, I think growing up in Newfoundland, you feel the same way.
1: Sure.
0: You feel very proud of being a Newfoundlander. You're sort of aware that you're Canadian.
1: Yeah.
0: And then it wasn't until I started working here that I started to become quite patriotic and really in love with Canada. So you've been sort of having that experience making this.
1: Yeah, well, I think you nailed it. It's like, I think that's why Newfoundland, I mean, I could live there. Like, it was that thing of being like, I felt, not to say that Newfoundlanders feel this way, but I did feel split the way you've just described my whole life. And I knew who Jay was immediately. You know, growing up in Alberta, obviously there's a lot of Newfoundlanders in Alberta because of the rigs and the oil, and that's literally where my character's coming from. And he shows up wearing a Flames hat, and I'm a Flames fan. And it was just, there was all these things where I was like, oh man, I'm never going to get to do this on this scale ever again.
0: Did you feel a responsibility telling that kind of story? This is not a character you see very often, but it's a character that I know really, really well. A lot of friends of mine, you know, when they graduated high school, family members of mine went to Grand Prairie, went to Fort Mac. You know, they went off and worked on the rigs and they would come home with a pocket full of money and often some troubles, or they're just trying to figure out what to do with it all.
1: Yeah.
0: You said you kind of knew people like that growing up in Alberta?
1: Yeah, tons of Newfoundlanders. Yeah. I mean, it was such a funny thing. I don't know if everyone feels this way, but Canada's

0: such a vast place that like you know about other places, but you don't really know. Like people are like, I'm from here, I'm from that, and you're like, yeah, you're Canadian, but Newfoundlanders, it was like they're from Newfoundland.
1: Yeah, very much so.
0: So yeah, I knew people like this. I definitely knew the rig thing because, like you said, all my friends that were like me and didn't pay attention in school went and made a ton of money.
2: Yeah.
0: Instead of finishing school.
2: Yeah.
0: I try and convince people to not do that.
2: Yeah, yeah, yeah.
0: So I knew. I just knew. What that was. I knew what it was. And it, when I originally met with Jesse McGowan, the showrunner and creator of the show, we met for a different project. And we just went to go get lunch. And I was telling him all about my life, being from Cochrane and all this stuff. And he just was like growing a smile. And I was like, what? And he's like, I think I need you to read for something. And it was like 3-4 months later that the audition came in.
2: Really? So
0: yeah.
2: You sat down with Jesse, sort of an honorary Newfoundlander, married to a famous Newfoundlander, worked on a bunch of Newfoundland shows, telling the story really well.
0: Yeah.
2: You say, hey, I'm from Cochrane. I know this world. And he says, I think I got the...
0: It was funny. It was like, I was just sort of telling him about my life. And I was explaining... the Canadian, because I was in, we were at lunch in Los Angeles where I live now, and I definitely don't feel American. I don't know what that is. And we were talking about Canada and sort of this displaced feeling. I've grown up on movie sets and I got out of school early and moved out on my own quick. And so I was having that conversation with him, and it was just, the show, he was like, I need you to read for my show. I was like, oh, you're doing a show. And he was like, yeah, it's sort of like Jaws meets Fargo, but all Newfoundland, Canada. And I was like, if I'm not in your show, I'm going to fall to pieces. And then of course, 4 months go by, because you have a lot of lunches in LA and people say a lot of things. And it's nice to be considered, but you're never certain if someone's going to ask again. So yeah, I came back, I taped and... Yeah, just, oh my God. I mean, Jesse's amazing. I'm sure you should.
2: Yeah, I surely do. Yeah. But is it a sense of responsibility? Hey, I'm telling the stories of these fellows who are coming back and forth.
0: Yeah, yeah, it really is. And I think the specificity of doing it the right way and knowing who those people are on a very like human level and molecular level and their intelligence and their power and their humor and the way they love is always a very important thing for me, because in the show, it was very important to me that Jay came in like a whirlwind into the show and was just this big ball of irresponsible love.
2: Comes in with a pocket full of money off a chopper and just kind of goes into this community. You know?
0: Yeah. And I wanted to just be hugs for the whole family. And I just wanted to, you know, because knowing Josh is not okay in the show and the community's fading away. It's like these people aren't effacing that way. I find there's in their... aloofness, there's such a divine way of caring for people and loving for people. And I think that's a very specific thing. So I was trying to hone in on that, was like the root of all of that. If that makes sense.
2: It really does, because it also makes me think about all these people I went to high school with, members of my family.
0: Yeah.
2: You know, they can often be painted as coming home hardened or tough. And they are certainly that.
0: Yeah.
2: But also like the greatest people I've ever met.
0: And
2: the most, loyal, loving people.
0: And that's all I thought about for Jay.
2: When you're there, I often think about people like you and I mean, Josh Hartnett, for God's sake, was a Newfoundland, you know, like, this all blows my mind a little bit. When you, like pirates, descend on an island, like these these people coming in from away, and you're not shooting, what do you remember about that? What do you remember about spending time in Newfoundland? When you will look back at the most memorable parts of spending this time in Newfoundland shooting, what goes through your mind?
0: Yeah, I think memorable we'll get to in a second, but I think Newfoundland can be St. John's. Newfoundland can be defined by the first experience I had.
2: Tell me.
0: At the coffee shop, I stayed in the Battery.
2: Yeah.
0: The most incredible place.
2: So the Battery,
0: the
2: for people who don't know, is kind of the harbor, the community around the rocks around the harbor in the Narrows, where the boats come in. St. John's. Yeah,
0: beautiful. Shout out Jan for letting me rent her lovely home down there. I was at the cafe and I met this couple, and I was there. I brought my puppy with me. I just got a puppy, and I was sat there and we started chatting. And I was explaining that I don't know anyone here. I'm here filming. They wrote their address on my hand and their names and said, the back gate's open if you need somewhere to play with the dog or anything. And we've got food in the fridge. And I couldn't figure out if I wanted to cry or laugh. And you know, the biggest thing about working in film is you're constantly displaced. And when you're in a place that immediately centers you, that's what I'll always remember in Newfoundland. And that was like the moment I was like, okay, I need to check house listings because I need to live here. but a little far away from the family, so probably not the best. But yeah, no. And then like memorable, you know, I think the whole crew, it was like the second we would wrap, everybody would check the time to see if we could make it to the Duke for last call.
2: The Duke of Duckworth, maybe Duke the best bar in the world.
0: It is the best bar in the world, I've decided. oh, and then this is an unbelievable thing. They said, you're going to go out with Skipper, and they threw us in a raft, all of us, as a bonding experience. We went snorkeling with whales. And it was unbelievable.
2: Wow.
0: It was so special.
2: This is Newfoundland Fantasy Camp.
0: I know. Well, that's what it felt like. It was just like everything was a dream. Anyway, I didn't want to leave, but incredible.
2: Come on, a little summer home time. Wouldn't be so bad.
0: That's what I'm saying.
2: You're listening to my conversation with Cochrane Alberta's Rowan Campbell. Rowan stars in the new Netflix series Below. In this next part of the conversation, you're going to hear us give Rowan our Getting to Know Q questionnaire. So if you want to fully know Rowan Campbell, you're about to. Have a listen. We have a set of rapid fire questions here for
0: please.
2: You. It's a segment we do on the show called Getting to Know Q.
0: Ah,
2: thank you very much.
0: See what you've done there.
2: And by the end of this, we think you will be fully known.
0: Oh, great. Okay. Stunning.
2: If I was to visit you in your hometown of Cochrane, Alberta, what's the one place you'd make sure to take me?
0: Ooh, that makes me emotional. There's a lot of things that aren't there anymore.
2: It can be historic.
0: Yeah, okay. There's a place called A1 Drive-In. It was my favorite place to get a milkshake with my family, and it was very special to me. So maybe A1 Drive-In. But also, there's a park, Cochrane Man on the Horse. It's the most lovely walk.
2: What's your order at Tim Hortons?
0: Double-double BLT extra bacon.
2: First food order?
0: Yeah, well, you got to say it.
2: First food order.
0: Are you only going in for a drink?
2: So far,
0: yeah,
2: I've only gotten drinks, so I'm very impressed. Yeah,
0: yeah, it's because nobody wants to.
2: A double-double, a BLT.
0: Extra bacon.
2: I always get the turkey club.
0: It's got to be on a road trip, though.
2: 100%.
0: Yeah.
2: I get the turkey club. I'll in solidarity.
0: There we go.
2: I get you.
0: Don't leave me alone here.
2: Have you ever asked anyone for a selfie?
0: Do you know what I did? I really embarrassed myself. I can't believe I'm going to say this on the radio. I didn't embarrass myself. It was fine. We spent, I did a movie called The Monkey. With an Elijah Woods in it. He's amazing. He's very funny. The nicest man I've ever met in my life. And we spent the whole night taking photos on the carpet. And it's one of those things where you forget they're going to be online. But by the end of the night, I was like, because I'm a Lord of the Rings sucker.
2: Are you really a Lord of the Rings? Big Lord of the Rings fan. So you were holding it in the whole time.
0: Probably. Yeah. And I was crushing. We were really getting along. We were talking a lot. You got to feather your way into I've loved you my whole life. Anyway, but yeah, I asked him for a selfie and he was so sweet about it. But I remember the undertone was there's 190 photos of us together. And I asked Elijah Wood for a selfie. That would be the only time, I believe.
2: That's very, very nice. If you're going to do karaoke, what song are you going to do?
0: Probably something Neil Young.
2: Oh, yeah.
0: Maybe like Hurricane or something.
2: Deep cut. Love to see it.
0: Yeah.
2: Not doing Rockin' in the Free World.
0: No. I want, you know. I like people to lose attention when the song comes on.
2: Well, that's why you're on this show.
0: Yeah, exactly.
2: If there's ever been a place that people are going to lose attention to you, buddy, welcome to the CBC. I'll do this one first. Favorite Newfoundland bar?
0: Duke of Duckworth.
2: Got it.
0: Of course.
2: Right?
0: Yeah. Well, Linda's Inn of Old.
2: Linda's Inn of Old, run by
0: also,
2: Linda.
0: Also, shout out Linda.
2: Mm-hmm.
0: I shot a short film before I left Newfoundland, and Linda's in it. And she's amazing. So shout out Linda and the Inn of Old.
2: Incredible bar. Is there an artist you are jealous or envious of?
0: I don't think so.
2: Really?
0: I think
2: no
0: I
2: say...
0: No
2: actors you're envious or jealous?
0: There's people that I'm enamored by and like they're... I will be the first in line to see everything they do. I just don't... I think the death of like... this is such a pretentious answer, maybe.
2: But look at this beard. You know what show you're on? You can be pretentious. Do you think anything? Look at me.
0: You
2: can't be pretentious here? Get out of here.
0: Yeah, I don't know. I feel like the death of art is thinking that you can do what someone else is doing. And if you're doing good work, the fiber of their being is what makes it magic. So I don't think I've ever been envious of anyone. I think I've just been madly in love with. I think the best way to work is being a fan.
2: That's the best. To be an artist, it means you would have to bring your full self, too. So how could you possibly ever...
0: Why would you try to be something? Because you're going to be fighting. It's going to come out.
2: Fantastic. Have you ever walked out of a movie?
0: Yeah, often.
2: What would you mind? Do you feel like giving an example?
0: I'm not going to throw titles away. You know what does me in is when...
2: Several? You've watched out of several movies?
0: Yeah. Yeah, what does me in is when something happens that's like for pure...
2: Exposition?
0: Well, no. Something that's just so obviously... for engagement or shock value or something very like violent or sexually violent or something. It's like whenever it's plot device-y, it really does my head in. I don't know. Does that make sense?
2: It makes sense to me.
0: Okay.
2: You didn't give a title. I was a little bummed, but you gave maybe even better, yeah. Which is,
0: here's the thing though. I maybe go to the theaters 3-4 nights a week. I watch a lot of, and I watch a lot of old movies.
2: How long will you go before you walk out? How long will you give it? What's the earliest you've walked out of a movie?
0: I would say like 8 minutes in.
2: Wow.
0: Like, yeah.
2: Wow.
0: Yeah, I don't know.
2: You really did not like Forrest Gump?
0: Didn't like one of my favorites.
2: I'm only joking.
0: Yeah.
2: This is a Newfoundland term.
0: Mm-hmm.
2: It's called a party lunch. Now, it's a very, my era, suburban Newfoundland term. When we were in school, you would, if they were showing a movie, you would be asked to bring in a party lunch. And a party lunch is a chocolate bar, a bag of chips, and a can of soda. And of course, what you got was up to you.
0: All the food groups.
2: What's your party lunch? This is maybe, I think, the most revealing answer about
0: ketchup but, chips.
2: Yeah. Canadian as hell. Get out of here.
0: Yeah. Oh, God, I'm not a big chocolate sweets guy. Love a Dr. Pepper. Mm-hmm. And chocolate bar, Ron, focus. Aero bar, mint.
2: Oh, good. Savory,
0: is that okay?
2: Savory-ish. Yeah. Like toothpaste.
0: Yeah, toothpaste. I love a bit of toothpaste.
2: Proudest moment in your career so far?
0: Oh, it's I'm really proud of this show.
2: This is the proudest moment of your career?
0: I think so.
2: Not just the line?
0: No, I really don't think it is. You know what it is? It's very personal to me and it's very special to me. So I think tonight, we have the premiere tonight. I think I haven't seen any of the show yet.
2: Oh, I've seen it.
0: Amazing.
2: Yeah, excellent.
0: Yeah. Great. Okay. Yeah,
2: it's really good. Ooh, you don't have to see it. It's really good.
0: Yeah. Okay. So yeah, I think tonight will be a very special night for me. But I don't know. I think I worked through a lot making the show. So I'm very proud of it. Yeah. But you know, there's been a lot of milestones.
2: That's pretty good. I'll take that one.
0: Yeah.
2: Which Canadian Ryan would you rather co-star with, Gosling or Reynolds?
0: Gosling. He's one of my heroes.
2: Got it.
0: Yeah.
2: And finally, how did you end up in a Sabrina Carpenter video?
0: Oh, horrible mistake. They found me walking down the highway.
2: That's not true. Yeah, they were at Linda's in the gut out in Newfoundland.
0: Sabrina's is down at Linda's.
2: Having a beer.
0: Yeah, exactly. Yeah,
2: we're on the pint. Yeah, she's one of the carpenters from Torsco. A lot of people don't know that.
0: That's where she's from. Yeah, Sabrina Newfoundland Carpenter. I don't know. That was the weirdest. It was like a Thursday. I got an email from my agents and they were like, "You're saying yes to this. I don't care." And I was like, "What is it?" They're like, "It's a music video with Sabrina Carpenter and Jenna Ortega," and I was like, oh my God. Here's the thing about those two. They are cinephiles, and they are both so talented that I had like 2 days of just like, sit back, be quiet, and observe how good they are at what they do.
2: I've heard that about Sabrina.
0: Sabrina's depth of knowledge, and Jenna was deep cut on movies that like, I thought I knew game, I don't know game.
2: It's because these things don't happen accidentally. You know, the people, when
0: talented
2: they get to that
0: people,
2: level,
0: yeah,
2: it doesn't happen.
0: You can't hide behind anything when you're doing it like that. But it was a random phone call.
2: How long do you think Sabrina's gone, how long do you think she's made it into a movie without walking out?
0: I don't know. Sabrina's so lovely and patient. Maybe she's never walked out of a
2: She's not going to do 8 minutes like you, you monster.
0: I'm a monster.
2: Congratulations on this incredible show. I'll say on air what I said to you beforehand, which is that I watch this show on pins and needles because I'm always really nervous about depictions of my home.
0: Of course. Because
2: they descend into caricature or they're overly quaint or they're like overly dark, you know, and they make us seem like we're all tortured and we're actually very pleasant.
0: Yeah.
2: Or they go the other way. We're way too pleasant and we're not tortured enough. I thought this was a really, really beautiful and true, and also just really entertaining story of my home and the people in it. So thanks for that. I really appreciate you coming in.
0: Thank you for having me, man.

a little bit of Taste by Sabrina Carpenter. Before that, you heard my conversation with Rowan Campbell, one of the stars in the new Netflix miniseries Below, which is streaming now. And we're playing that song because Rowan was just telling a story about being in a music video with Sabrina Carpenter and Jenna Ortega.

0: Emma Pennell is a rising star in Canadian opera. They received the prestigious RBC Emerging Artist Award last year. They've been performing with the Montreal Symphony, and they played at the Edinburgh Festival recently. Right now, they're in the Canadian Opera Company's season opener, Verdi's La Traviata, performing to thousands at the Four Seasons Centre for the Performing Arts in Toronto. But here's the thing. Before all the accolades and big stages and rah, rah, rah, Emma was a kid growing up in a cabin in Northern Ontario. Their only audience they would sing to were the trees, and they only sang to the trees so that bears wouldn't come near them. Emma dropped by our Toronto studio to talk all about it. Let's talk about where you're from. So you, South River, right, in Northern Ontario. Can I say not historically known for its opera?
1: Well, no, it's more of a logging community, and you know, it's sort of hard to balance on top of those logs and scream some Verdi.
0: At the same time.
1: Yeah.
0: How, I heard a great story about how you heard opera, and I heard it had something to do with the CBC.
1: Sure, it sure did. I grew up in a little cabin. We are from South River, but we're about 45 minutes outside of the town in an unorganized township called Lount. So that's a deep cut for any of you listeners out in Lount.
0: L-O-U-N-T?
1: L-O-U-N-T, Lount Township.
0: Yeah,
1: wow. Yeah, we have a dump and everything. We lived on my grandparents' property because they had about 100 acres, which was really cheap at the time that they bought it. And they built a cabin for us at the back of their property. So we were sort of off the grid, you know, kerosene lamps, outhouse, the whole 9 and 10. You know, we had one radio. It was battery powered. My dad would put on CBC Radio 1 and we would hear either Sunday morning at the Sunday, Saturday night. It was opera time on the radio. And, you know, it wasn't candidly my favorite part of the day. And, you know, my dad would put it on and I would go, "Oh, Dad, do we have to listen to this? It's boring." And he would make me sit through and listen to it, and I'd play with my Barbie dolls and, you know, try to think about what could possibly be sung from these people that were so very far away from where I was.
0: What do you mean by that? You were trying to imagine what might be sung by these people?
1: You know, at times, a lot of the time, it would be like Italian or something like that, and I had no frame of reference as a small child for what that would sound like. And I would just make up these stories in my head about what are they singing? And, you know, I would act it out with my dolls and my toys and things like that.
0: I also heard a great story about you that you would walk around the woods and sing. Is this true?
1: This is absolutely true, actually, because we had a lot of black bears back in there. You know, I said the part about the dump, and we weren't that far from the dump, so there was a lot of black bears, and, you know, we'd always get kind of scared because you have to go outside to pee at night because of the outhouse, and my mom always told us that, you know, if you get scared, if you're walking through the bush, you just sing. You sing real loud, the bears won't bother you. And so, you know, I was outside a lot, and I was outside alone a lot, and I would just sort of sing all the time. I used to pretend that the trees were all like my fans, like my crowd, my audience, and I would go up to them and I would shake their hands and have full conversations and things like that. And I would daydream about what I thought could possibly be my life, because I've always wanted to be a singer. My whole life, I've always wanted to be a singer.
0: Always, because I heard a story about you when you were, because your grandparents had a country and western band, right?
1: They sure did. Yeah.
0: What were they called?
1: They were called the Stover Family Band, very original name. And the Stovers are my great grandparents, Esther and Fred Stover. And it was just a great group. We would play all the square dances and all the fall fairs and all the stuff like that. We'd take everybody up to East Home, the old folks' home, and play for that crowd there as well. And they just loved it. Everybody loved it.
0: The story I heard is that it was with them that you sang, it was "You Are My Sunshine." And I think that was a big turning point in you. When you said, "I always wanted to be a singer," I wanted to know if it was from when that moment when you sang "You Are My Sunshine."
1: When I was younger, yeah, there was a moment where I was at, I think it was the Sundridge Fall Fair, and I sang "You Are My Sunshine," because they would always, I was a terrible fiddler. I was horrible at it. My brother was good at it. My brother could pick up anything and be good at it. And I was just terrible. It was like cats in a bag. Like nobody wanted to listen to that. And I didn't practice and I was just not, it wasn't interesting to me. So they said, you have to do something. So I've always wanted to sing. I got up on stage and they would make me sing You Are My Sunshine, or they'd have me sing. My grandma showed me this one song called I'm a Lonely Little Petunia in an Onion Patch. And the next line is all I do is sit and cry all day.
0: Do you know how it goes?
1: Of course I know how it goes. I'm a lonely little petunia in an onion patch, an onion patch, an onion patch. I'm a lonely little petunia in an onion patch, and all I do is sit and cry all day. Boo.
0: Come on. Who needs La Traviata when you got that, buddy? Who needs Verdi when you got that?
1: Exactly.
0: So then what happens? You sing that and you get a good reaction to it.
1: Yeah. So, you know, I think it was an elder gentleman. I don't remember who it was, but he came up to me after it and, you know, he was sort of crying and he came up and he shook my hands and he said, thank you so much for singing that. You know, it reminded me of something from his childhood and, you know, it brings people joy. It brings people emotion. And I really do think that music is a medicine. And so for him that day, I hope that I was some medicine for him. And I've been sort of chasing that feeling ever since.
0: A bit of my conversation with opera singer Emma Pennell. Emma's playing Annina in the Canadian Opera Company's production of the Verdi classic La Traviata. You can catch that at Toronto's Four Seasons Centre for the Performing Arts until October 17th. And that is it for Q today. Tomorrow on the show, Stacey Tookie is a celebrated Canadian choreographer. She's worked with folks like Bette Midler and Celine Dion. She'll tell you about how teaching humans how to dance as a horse was one of the biggest challenges of her career in this new musical about Northern Dancer, the first Canadian horse to win the Kentucky Derby. Elbows up, Northern Dancer. That is it for... elbows down, actually. That is it for Q today. We'll see you soon. Later on.

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1: 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We'll speak with a U of A lecturer about the history of alcohol in trade conflicts.
2: And he's getting ready to fight in his own backyard for the first time on one of MMA's biggest stages. We'll chat with Edmonton's Tanner Boser just days ahead of his big UFC fight night bout at Rogers Place on Saturday night.
0: The CBC News is next, and then it's the current review.
3: I'm Pia Chattopadhyay. Lithium-ion batteries are helping vehicles and the power grid go electric, but they're also causing dangerous fires that are hard to put out. What new safety rules fire chiefs are calling for, that's coming up on the current review.
4: From CBC News, the world this hour, I'm Grace Knapp. The separation question is only one of 10 on the referendum ballot in Alberta. Half of the other questions involve immigrants and their access to public services. As Lindsay Duncombe explains, the vote could determine whether the province continues to be seen as welcoming to newcomers.
5: Short-sighted federal policies have caused unsustainable population growth.
6: That's an ad from the government of Alberta posted ahead of the referendum. 5 of the 10 questions address who gets to move to the province and who should pay for it, as well as proof of citizenship when voting. The idea that immigrants are making life tougher for Albertans is a big change for Alberta Premier Danielle Smith. In January 2024, she said this to podcaster Sean Newman.
7: Let's have an aggressive target to double our population.
8: She faced tremendous pushback from the base of her party when she started talking about that, because there is an anti-immigrant sentiment in there.
6: Dwayne Brad is a professor at Mount Royal University. He says Smith changed her tune because of political pressure.
8: She follows public opinion within the United Conservative Party.
6: There are other factors, too. Inflation soared, oil prices faltered, housing prices skyrocketed, just as Alberta's population grew fast. Lindsay Duncombe, CBC News, Calgary.
4: Endometriosis is a disorder that afflicts as many as 2 million Canadian women. But many find the country's healthcare system poorly equipped to deal with the disease, and some are now looking for solutions elsewhere. The CBC's Jorge Barrera has the story of a Canadian woman who traveled to Mexico for treatment.
9: Noelle Menu and her husband Stuart prepares for a trip to Tijuana, Mexico for surgery to remove internal tissue caused by endometriosis, a life-altering disorder that affects 1 in 10 women.
10: I'm in so much pain.
9: It's been a years-long painful road for 37-year-old Menu, who says delays in the treatment of the disorder by Alberta's healthcare system aggravated her situation. After a misdiagnosis of irritable bowel syndrome and 2 surgeries, including for a hysterectomy, the debilitating pain and the endometriosis persisted. After some online research, Menu found a specialized treatment center called EndoGlobal in Tijuana.
11: To some extent, it's discrimination against women.
9: Dr. Nicholas Leyland is president of the Obstetricians and Gynecologists of Canada. Leyland says there is no easy way to improve care for women suffering from endometriosis.
11: We don't have enough specially trained gynecologists to be able to deal with the complex surgical issues.
9: Jorge Barrera, CBC News, Tijuana.
4: A man is dead after an incident on a roller coaster at Six Flags near Atlanta. Several other people were injured. Officials are not yet confirming what happened, but witnesses describe watching the man fall from a roller coaster.
12: You know, he came out at the top of this hill, and you know, physics worked the way physics works. It looked like he went forward, and as the car came back down, and he went head first. And as it turned, I think the force just kind of pushed him out, you know, of the car that he had landed in, and, you know, that's when he fell.
4: The owners of Six Flags have temporarily closed 10 roller coasters at their amusement parks, including 3 in Canada. The Behemoth and Leviathan at Canada's Wonderland were shut down late yesterday. Cornell University is suspending parties and social events at fraternity houses for the rest of the academic year, and it will give New York State Police a role in investigating sex crimes on campus. The changes announced today come in the wake of growing outrage over the university's handling of allegations that a female student was sexually assaulted at a fraternity house in 2024. Cornell's president says there will be zero tolerance for any violations. He also committed to adding a case manager at the school to help those who report sexual misconduct on campus. Allegations of assault are currently investigated by Cornell University Police. And that is The World This Hour. For CBC News, I'm Grace Knapp.

Good evening. I'm Tanara McLean with your regional weather forecast. We are looking at very windy conditions around central and northern Alberta over the next couple of days. In Edmonton Wednesday, sunny but colder winds gusting up to 70 kilometers an hour out of the northwest and a high around 13. In Grand Prairie, on Wednesday, strong winds with scattered showers and a high near 9. And in Fort McMurray, Wednesday, winds gusting to 60 kilometers an hour with periods of rain and a high near 8 degrees.

0: Hello and welcome to The Current Review on CBC Radio 1. I'm Pia Chattopadhyay, sitting in for Matt Galloway. Coming up, why lithium-ion battery fires are so dangerous and how one fire chief wants to make them safer. And then we'll revisit Matt Galloway's trip to Prince Edward Island. But we'll begin on the other coast with election season in British Columbia. So at one busy intersection in North Vancouver, BC, like many in the province, there is no doubt that election season has arrived. There's an almost baffling number of colorful campaign signs staked in the grass. They show candidates from everything from city council to school and park boards to the Legislative Assembly. That's because voters in BC have a busy 2 weeks ahead with back-to-back elections. This coming weekend, there are municipal elections, and the following weekend, the provincial one. Some voters say having the two overlap is confusing.
1: How do you expect people to keep track of all the different candidates running for council and mayor?
2: It's just a bad timing, a bad thing to do.
3: Yeah, let's be honest. The average voter, I think, can't distinguish what falls under the provincial and the municipal district.
0: David Eby says he called the election to give British Columbians a say in how the province responds to U.S. President Donald Trump and the trade war.
4: We have big decisions to make as a province. And British Columbians, you deserve a say in the direction that we choose.
0: When the provincial election was called, the opposition Conservative Party was in disarray after its leader, Carrie Lynn Finley, resigned. But now, with new leadership, polling shows the Conservatives have a 5-point lead over EB's NDP. That is according to an Angus Reid Institute online survey of 1,013 Canadian adults living in BC. And it took place between October 1st and 3rd, and it's accurate within 3 percentage points. So how is the campaign shaping up and what's at stake? Katie DeRosa is CBC's legislative reporter in British Columbia, and Rob Shaw is the political correspondent for Czech News and host of the podcast Political Capital. They're both in Victoria. Rob, can you set the scene for us a bit more? David Eby called this snap election. How's his choice paying off at this point in the campaign?
5: Well, it doesn't look good for him. He is struggling to convince people that this was a necessary election. And the hope from New Democrats is that if anyone was angry about this at the beginning, and we heard from some folks that you just played sort of reactions to, that they'd get over it, that this would be like the snap early election the NDP called in 2020 during COVID. And people got upset and then they got over it and then they reelected the NDP. And that does not look like the trajectory that we're on right now. And there's a lot of second guessing in the New Democrats of whether this was the right move. I think it's important for people to understand that David Eby was in trouble internally in his party before he called this election. And he was facing an uncertain future over his government's Indigenous reconciliation policies and his sort of inability to bring people on side there. And he did this as much as for self-preservation of his own premiership as he did kind of opportunistic move to try and grow the size of his government. And it may or may not backfire on him.
0: All right, Katie, let's talk about opportunistic moves, because the Conservative Party called this snap election a cheap opportunistic move. That party was in such disarray just a few weeks ago when the election was called, new leader just a few days before the election was called. How's the Conservative Party performing on the campaign trail now?
6: Yeah, as you mentioned, I think the NDP strategy was really based on Carrie Lynn Finley being the leader. And, you know, clearly her leadership was in a state of chaos and members were leaving, MLAs were leaving. And, you know, I think the calculus for this election was based on Carrie Lynn Finley being the leader. And we could tell that because early on, David Eby was talking about Donald Trump so much. The first press conference, he I think, named Donald Trump 19 times because he saw Carrie Lynn Finley as being so aligned with Trump and further to the right. But he was making that speech when the party had a new leader, Lauren Dirksen, who is much more moderate, much more middle of the road, called Donald Trump a bully. So, you know, we have seen David Eby use Trump less and now focus on affordability. But very early on, Lauren Dirksen made it clear that he was not the same type of conservative as Carrie Lynn Finley. He's a former BC Liberal and a fairly social, economic conservative as opposed to a social conservative. And so he has abandoned some of those, culture war issues and focused on lowering taxes. And that's been his main message, is that conservatives will make life more affordable for you. However, he has faced questions of how do you lower taxes and bring down the deficit? So there's been some of those questions about how does the math on some of those promises. But, you know, I would say the conservatives are on the attack and still criticizing David Eby for this election call, but taking the opportunity to put forward their vision for what they would do.
0: So, Rob, I mentioned one poll, the Angus Reid polling, that suggests the Conservatives are 5 points ahead. Again, we have 2 weeks left in this campaign. A lot can change. But David Eby, as you both were just saying, called this election and sort of centered it around, as he said in that clip we heard, British Columbians needing a voice in this difficult time with Donald Trump. How has he pivoted from that issue? What's he talking about now?
5: Well, when it became clear to the NDP that the Donald Trump messaging wasn't landing, and Trump showed up, you know, seventh or eighth on the list of priorities for voters in numerous polls, Eby went searching for a new villain that he could kind of cast upon. And he came up with the barons. He started going after grocery barons and oil barons and the wealthy elite. He turned it into a bit of a class war, which is sometimes the default fallback position of the NDP. And he's been out with language we've never really heard him use before, reinventing himself on the fly about creating a grocery commissioner to cap prices and going after people who earn more than $190,000 because they're wealthy. And it's a really interesting reinvention of the premier on the fly from the guy we've been covering to this sort of scrambled attempt in the campaign to realign himself against someone he can run against. Because as Katie pointed out, he doesn't have that conservative foil. People have shrugged about Trump, and now he's going after the wealthy elites. And it's proving to be a tough road for him 9 years into a government that people are a little bit frustrated with.
0: Yeah, and when you've been in power for 9 years, for nearly a decade, you essentially, you have to defend your own record. You have to run on your record and against it in terms. The province's projected deficit, Katie, has ballooned under the NDP government. It's up to $13.8 billion. How is the NDP defending its own record on that part?
6: Oh, well, that's exactly it. You know, running against its own record is the way to put it. And, it's been pretty obvious that David Eby isn't necessarily the face of this election. He is at press conferences, of course, but on the doorstep, the pamphlets, barely have they don't have a big sweeping image of him. It's, I'm told that the candidates aren't really talking about David Eby that much. They're talking about what the NDP would do. And I think that speaks to what Rob talked about, is the internal discontent in David Eby's government. Sorry. With his own leadership, and also with voters' discontent of David Eby. Like, there was an opinion poll that said, I think up to 70% of those surveyed in an Angus Reid poll had something they disliked about David Eby. So there have been things to criticize of him. And even just this weekend, he was asked a question of, does his family benefit from $10 a day daycare? I mean, that is something the NDP promised back in 2018 would be universal within a decade. And we're, 2 years away from that. And only about 10% of British Columbians have $10 a day daycare. There's other fee reductions, but, and David Eby said, yes, his family does benefit. And that was, I suppose he's not expected to remove his children from a center that gets picked as $10 a day, but it was bad optics, because there are other families who make a lot less than the premier Premier and his wife, who's a doctor, and do not get $10 a day. So it was just a little moment on the campaign trail where it's an example of something that I think will end up looking not that great, especially when the Greens have been really out in front in this campaign on their promise for universal $10 a day.
0: Can I ask you, Rob, one thing about David Eby? It's criticism I've heard in on other media platforms as well, talking about how he just doesn't seem to be in it, sort of like he stands sort of like dejected and feels like his shoulders are a little bit hunched over. That matters to some voters, you know, whether someone seems enthusiastic and excited and has the passion and the energy and all those things, those sort of perception things can matter to some voters. How are you assessing that part of it?
5: Yeah, it's an interesting criticism. I think he generally sort of slouches. He's a very tall guy. But we know from David Eby that he's not a great campaigner. He doesn't enjoy it. He has faced pressure in the past to call early elections, and he just wants to govern. He just wants to do things. This is not a good position for him to be in. He didn't win, really, his leadership race for the party. It was kind of a default thing where the party disqualified his only contender because she ended up doing better than the party thought she would. So he in his last election, he took the NDP down from the John Horgan majority to a one-seat majority. So no one's looking at David Eby and going, man, that's a great campaigner. Like, there's a guy who really burns up the hustings out there. And he has a real test this week on that because it's the leaders' televised debate. And he faces a lot of risk in this debate as looking like a guy who is out of touch, who might be a little bit kind of arrogant, and all of these weird little feelings people have about him. He's a very smart man. But the flip side of that in politics is sometimes people feel like they're being talked down to. Mm. And so we're going to see how this all coalesces into voter opinion this week.
0: And Katie, for Lauren Dirksen, yes, he's the new leader, but we're talking about a hot second since Carolyn Finley was the leader. A lot of her own party members, elected officials resigned, but there were people who stayed. And that sort of, there's a contingent in there that's still the conservatives that still echo Carolyn Finley. So how's Dirksen doing in sort of defending that end of the coalition of conservatives?
6: Yeah, I mean, there are still MLAs who are running again, who are very aligned with Carolyn Finley. And if regardless of whether Lauren Dirksen becomes premier or opposition leader, his caucus will still have a mix of, you know, social conservatives and fiscal conservatives, and they will have to try and exist together, which in the past has really blown up into very public fissures. So, you know, there's already questions about Heather Moss, who's one of the MLAs who made comments in a podcast that equated homosexuality with pedophilia and grooming. They had to drop a candidate in Victoria Beacon Hill named Joachim Agu because he had very controversial social media posts, including suggesting that a person who drove into a group of pro-Palestinian protesters in Switzerland should have backed over them too. They had to drop that candidate. And now Lauren Dirksen is under pressure from the Muslim community to fire his campaign manager, Katie Merrifield, after she tweeted expletives about Islam in light of the UK rape scandal there. So he is facing pressure to you know, deal with some of the you know, the culture war factions of his party. And again, he's been praised as a nice guy, but now it's becoming sort of a leadership test of what do you do when these various factions already start to split.
0: And Katie, speaking of splits, there are two smaller parties that have splintered from the Conservatives. One's called Centre BC, the other one is called One BC. Both parties are running candidates. How much could they split the Conservative vote in some ridings?
6: Well, that's a good question. You know, certainly One BC is made up of individuals, you know, who are very mad with how Carolyn Finley was treated. And they say she was forced to resign. They call it a coup. And they say they can't support the Conservatives. They call them the corrupt, basically. Centre BC is led by Eleanor Sturco, a former BC Conservative, who says that people have been made politically homeless between two extremes. She says the NDP is far left and the BC Conservatives conservatives are far right, hence their name Centre BC. But it's hard to know, you know, their polling certainly doesn't show that they would pick up any seats right now, but you're right, they could carve off votes. But, you know, there's been people who pointed out Centre BC could take votes from the NDP as well. And the Greens could also take some NDP voters who are upset with their performance on the environment. They're, you know, could be upset that they have been, you know, just doubling down on the LNG sector and haven't, you know, David Eby hasn't outright said no to the new pipeline that is proposed for the South Coast. So the Greens could also take the left-leaning flank of the NDP as well. So it's hard to know where the chips will fall. But again, it looks difficult for David Eby to hang on to his majority.
0: Across our country, there are lawns that are littered with campaign signs because in other election and referendum signs, the Alberta referendum in Ontario, we have municipal elections coming up. Quebec just had its provisional election. There's other elections going on. But in BC, my goodness, you two, there are lawn signs everywhere because there are municipal elections as well. Rob, can we just talk about that part of this? We heard about voter confusion, some even angry about it. How is the fact that there are these two simultaneous races going on, leaving British Columbian voters?
5: Well, you know, that was the very first question that David Eby got when he called this early campaign halfway through his mandate. And he did it, you know, after a last minute emergency resolution by all the municipalities in BC asking him not to do this because it would confuse people. And he said, I trust British Columbians to be able to sort this out. And, you know, maybe they can. I don't think anyone's looking at it going, this is great for democracy. It's not great for voter fatigue. And it locks the province into four-year cycles now where municipal and provincial elections coincide. So someone's going to have to change that depending on how this plays out.
0: It Unless is not ideal. Call a snap election again.
5: That's right. Well, yeah, there is that too. Yeah. So it's not ideal. And it really does, I think, in some cases, make voters feel a little overwhelmed. And they have so many people from school boards onwards to park boards to regional councils to provincial. And, you know, you talk to provincial MLAs and they often will tell you they go to the door and someone says, hey, I don't like your federal leader. And they're like, well, I'm not part of that party. So the people don't even, the confusion is across the board in politics. Mm. And this certainly doesn't make it any better.
0: Katie, did David Eby misjudge calling this election 2 years ahead of schedule?
6: Well, again, as I said, if the calculus was purely based on Carrie Lynn Finley, then that does look like, you know, what's happened. I've heard people who, I've heard NDP, you know, supporters say that Lauren Dirksen reminds them of John Horgan, his kind of calm, you know, calm style and, you know, the nice guy that you want to have a beer with. I've heard people describe him that way. And so, you know, obviously if you dig further into the policy, you have to get on side with that. And as I talked about, the party has some candidates that those people might be uncomfortable with. But Lauren Dirksen as a personality, I don't think that was who David Eby envisioned going up against. And also, again, the question of, you know, David Eby keeps talking about, well, here's what we are going to do for you. Like when Rob talked about taxing the rich, the taxing a 2% hike for $190,000 a year earners, BC Green Party leader Emily Lowen pointed out, I brought this to David Eby when we tried to, you know, cooperate with his government and he rejected it. So he faces those questions of, if you want to do this, why couldn't you do it when you had a majority? And so, you know, he keeps talking about the slim one seat majority and the fact that one of their MLAs, Joan Phillip, passed away due to cancer, and that puts the government on shaky ground. But I think the general electorate is having a hard time believing that and thinking, you could have done all these things with the government that you had. And we could have been in the legislature right now doing exactly what you're telling us that you're going to do.
0: Rob, I got about 45 seconds less. Was the decision by David Eby to call this the wrong one in terms of timing?
5: The history is tough to know in the middle of it, but I think he may live to regret this. And it looked at the moment like a smart thing to do, but in retrospect, it doesn't appear to be aligning the way he thinks. Mm-hmm. And look, if he doesn't produce a bigger majority than the one he had, his career is over. His party will toss him out if he comes back with the same result. politics is brutal. You put all your chips in, you go all in, and sometimes you go bust.
0: Yep. We will see how that poker hand and the rest of it all plays out, and we'll be talking with you both again soon. Thank you both.
6: Thank you.
0: Katie DeRosa is CBC's provincial affairs reporter in BC. Rob Shaw is a political correspondent with Czech News, as well as the host of the podcast Political Capital. You're listening to The Current Review on CBC Radio 1. I'm Pia Chattopadhyay. Lithium-ion batteries are everywhere these days. They're in laptops and cell phones, vapes, power tools, e-bikes, and scooters. Most of the time, they are harmless. But when things go badly, when they are damaged or overheat, it can be disastrous. Brenda Dennis found that out this summer. A lithium-ion battery triggered a fire at her home in Medicine Hat, Alberta, and she's still dealing with the consequences. That day in July, you and your husband are out grocery shopping. You're heading back to your home. And as you're heading toward your house, what do you see?
7: We always saw a big black smoke, and we didn't know where it was coming from. And by the time we got close enough, we saw it was our place, and we went straight to the house.
0: And had firefighters arrived by that time?
7: Oh, yes. Yeah, they were there. The fire was out. They were just putting, putting more water on it.
0: Uh-huh. And how many firefighters? So, there were a lot of them, yeah?
7: There was a lot of them. There was, I believe, 3 or 4 trucks.
0: And you were told that it was a solar ornament on a back deck of your home. Many of us have those, solar lamps or solar ornaments outside decorating our gardens, that started this fire. What did they tell you?
7: That's exactly what they said. They said it was the ornament, because that's the place of the start of the fire. That's the only thing that was there. And it was stuck in a planter. And planters all got peat moss, and that's what ignited it.
0: And you had a dog and cat inside your home at the time of the fire, didn't you?
7: Yes. Yeah. And they both passed. So
0: I'm sorry about that.
7: Yeah, thank you. Mm.
0: And the home itself, how badly was it damaged?
7: It's we're not living in it at all, because we can't. I don't have any kitchen. Because and it's a lot of smoke damage in it. So we've only been in it a couple times. So we're still waiting for it to be cleaned out and repaired. Mm.
0: And so, Brenda, I imagine the couple of times that you've been in it is very difficult for you to be there for several reasons. What's that feeling when you go in there and look around?
7: It's a little depressing. It's just because everything's what we've been married for 53 years, and everything we've got is gone. You know,
0: as I mentioned, so many of us have those solar powered things on our decks or in our gardens, in computers and things inside our house, but outside our home, how are you thinking about that part of the small, like you bought a beautiful ornament for your deck. That's what you did.
7: Yes. And
0: so
7: yes,
0: how
7: I
0: are
7: did.
0: You thinking about that part of this?
7: What I think is, just got to make sure that you check it. You know, I wish I would have checked it out a little more every day, but I didn't. So you just have to be cautious on where you put things and how you put them.
0: You've learned a lot of things since this happened. So when you say, I should have checked it every day, most of us are like, Brenda, what are we checking for? So what are we checking for?
7: Just the heat of the lamp itself, and make sure that it is working. So, because thinking of it, the lamp didn't work the night before, so it didn't light up. So there was something wrong with it. Hmm. So, just make sure everything's working on them. So,
0: when do you think you'll be back in your home, Brenda?
7: They're saying probably 2 years, because it's got to be torn down.
0: Wow.
7: Start from the scratch. So that's not, fun, because we have to, go shopping again. I don't mind shopping, but, it's time consuming, and I'm not as young as I used to be. Yeah. So it so it'll be hard.
0: It's
7: so,
0: a lot.
7: Yeah.
0: And Brenda, you know, I think like a lot of people hearing, you're like, oh my goodness, I'm just going to take all these things on my back deck in my backyard or front yard or wherever they are and just chuck them away now after listening to you. What do you want to say to other people?
7: Don't, you know, necessarily throw them away. Just don't put them, you know, close to, you know, or on in soil, you know, keep them away from the, you know, your pots of plants.

0: calling for new rules and regulations to address the safety hazards. It's nice to have you with us. I know you're on the road, and thank you for making time for us. Can you just first tell me, I said Brenda's story is not that unique. How unique is it? How often do you hear these kinds of stories?
1: Well, good morning, and thank you for the opportunity to share this message. In fact, it's becoming more the norm rather than the exception. And the as of this morning, the city of Toronto is now at 113 fires in 2026 involving lithium-ion batteries. So the numbers continue to surge, as does the, you know, the property damage and the injuries to civilians.
0: So, you know, we were talking about a garden ornament with Brenda, but as I said, these lithium ion batteries, they're in so many things. They're pretty ubiquitous. What other items containing these batteries have been causing fires? What's your biggest concern about them?
1: So the biggest concern, and what our data has shown us in Toronto, is 80%, over 80% of the fires that we have attended involving lithium-ion batteries are from micro-mobility devices, primarily e-scooters. The main reason why is those batteries are not required to meet a standard or be certified to be sold in this country. And what we are seeing are aftermarket batteries, cheaper batteries, batteries that are not designed for the devices for which they're being used. These are the primary batteries that are catching fire across the city.
0: So if my, computer or e-scooter or whatever comes with a battery and I buy it, I'm going to trust, Chief, that it's good to go with the battery that it comes with. So is it the original batteries that are also a concern, or just if you kind of hack them or try and get a cheaper battery?
1: So the reason Toronto Fire Services is not responding to the amount of fires and, you know, cell phones and you know, laptops. Now, we've had the odd few, but again, they are the exception. Again, 80% of them are coming from aftermarket batteries that are not required to meet any testing standard or be certified in this country. And that is not uncommon. The United States have recently been dealing with this, and they have passed regulations, countries in the European Union. So this is something that is not unique to Canada, but that is why Toronto City Council directed me to start advocating with and working with both the federal government, calling for standards for these batteries, and also the provincial government. Mm-hmm. The Office of the Fire Marshal absolutely has a role to play in Ontario with amendments to the fire code that could, again, with regulatory changes, help reduce the probability and the consequence of these fires.
0: You and the people that fight fires attend many fires, many of them caused by different things. When you go to a fire that involves a lithium-ion battery, I understand that it's very different. It's more intense. Take me through that. What makes them so different?
1: No, absolutely. And so the risks that these batteries pose not only to the public, but to the responding emergency personnel have really changed the game. And, you know, listen, firefighters, paramedics, police officers, you know, those professions, we expect risk in those jobs, and that's what we sign up for. But what is happening now is the intensity, when those batteries go into what we call thermal runaway, you have less than 90 seconds before that battery turns the room into flashover. So what it does, it's reduced the time for you to safely escape, and it's also increased the intensity and the temperature of the fire that the firefighters have to go into. The second problem that we are now dealing with is the longer-term effects. And we know that we cannot safely decontaminate the firefighters' bunker gear through the traditional means of our, you know, washers and our extractors and our third-party contractors. In fact, we've had, you know, several fires where the gear has come back and we've had to throw it out. So we're working with our health and safety team and the Toronto Professional Firefighters Association to make sure that we come up with new ways in cleaning the gear, and which we're doing right now. So you're dealing with both the short-term impact, which is the speed at which it will cause the room to go into flashover now. And then the longer term impacts more on the first responders with the increased risk of carcinogens.
0: And so if we talk about the first part of that, the speed, some of these fires are going up in a

0: apartment buildings. There are multiple people living there. And if they break out so fast, what are you seeing in terms of how often other people are directly impacted by this? How often are they hurt?
1: No, it's been a significant challenge, especially in Canada's most vertical city. You know, we've had fires where we've had up to 19 people taken to hospital with a fatality. We've had fires, especially in our high-rise buildings, where e-bikes will catch fire sometimes on the balcony. And then, you know, we get a wind-driven fire. It will take out two or three units above. So it's a significant challenge. You know, and that is why, again, the Toronto City Council has directed the Toronto Fire Services to work with the Office of the Fire Marshal and the federal government. City of Toronto has done everything within our jurisdiction. Council has been has authorized everything that we have requested. But really, all we can do is public education, which we have done a significant amount of work in. We've created interdivisional working groups because it's not only the buildings, it's impacting solid waste now, where we've had garbage trucks catching fire literally on the road because lithium batteries are not safely disposed of. We had a fire this weekend in a transfer station because lithium ion batteries were not disposed of properly, and they got damaged in the recycling material. So this is now becoming more of a citywide problem that numerous divisions are dealing with. So again, the key thing we are calling on is we are asking the federal government to expedite their regulatory reviews. And we're asking the Office of the Fire Marshal and the Solicitor General's Office to do the same. You know, we have been writing about this and sounding this alarm since 2024 after that subway fire where an e-bike burst into flames on New Year's Eve on the TTC. So, you know, we're hoping both levels of government can expedite their reviews. We're working collaboratively with them, but it's time to move forward on these changes.
0: Again, I'll come back to this question because so many of us have these things in our yards and perhaps on e-scooters and so on and so forth. Brenda said, don't put your like garden ornament, your solar ion lithium battery, lithium ion battery in peat moss, in soil. Can you give us, just before I let you go, a bit of advice about what people need to be doing as you push for and await changes to the regulatory schemes?
1: No, thank you for that. So number one, if you're going to buy one of these batteries, buy one that is certified that has a ULC or a CSA standard. Number two, if the battery is damaged in any way, dispose of it safely, you know, based on your municipality's solid waste procedures. If you see your battery going in the thermal runaway, so if you see any type of white smoke starting, grab your loved ones, close the door, leave and call 911 because, as I said, you're going to have less than 90 seconds before it goes in a thermal runaway. Those are the three big safety messages that we are telling the public.
0: We appreciate your public education on this and for the work you're doing. Chief Jessup, thank you very much.
1: Thank you very much.
0: Bye-bye. Jim Jessup is Toronto's fire chief. Lithium-ion batteries are part of our everyday lives, and they promise to become even more prevalent as more people switch to electric vehicles and other forms of electrification. Ijoma Omodu is a mechanical and environmental engineer and green energy consultant. She recently wrote a post on LinkedIn called Canada's Lithium Battery Reckoning. She's with us from Edmonton. How important are these batteries to the effort to transition to clean energy?
2: Extremely important because they are the storage that we need to be able to continue on our path on electrification, digitalization, and being a little bit less reliant on fossil fuel. So we need these batteries to store the energy and be able to use them when we want them.
0: And so when you hear the Toronto Fire Chief or our guest Brenda before that talk about the hazards of them and you say, look, we need them, what goes through your mind?
2: You know, they are an excellent technology. Just like every other technology that we use, there are supposed to be safety infrastructure around them that should be developed together. And that is where we are dropping the ball. Not only us, worldwide, because of the push on electrification, digitalization, reduction in emissions, all those are good goals. and we want them, and we are going forward. But we also need to build the safety infrastructure that will allow us safely adopt these technologies and use them in a safe manner, just like every other technology. So actually, that's why I'm pushing on this, because it seems like we are moving forward well in adopting this technology, but we are not keeping the pace of the safety infrastructure around them at the same pace.
0: So let's talk about that safety infrastructure, because if we look at electric vehicles, the forecasting company JD Power says EV sales made up about 13% of new vehicle sales in our country so far this year. It expects that to go up by 42% by 2035. So you're going to say, look, the safety infrastructure needs to be able to keep up, but is it going to be able to keep up?
2: At the rate we are going right now, the short answer is no. We are not even talking about electric vehicles yet. The reason why I say capital yet is because many of the electric vehicles we are using, the batteries have not come to their end of life, where there will be more issues. The ones giving issues right now are the smaller batteries, not even the electric vehicle batteries. Just exactly what the fire chief was saying, those are smaller consumer items that we have all these batteries. We have them in our laptops, in our cell phone. In fact, if you look at whatever it is you have in your bag right now, there must be some lithium-ion battery that is powering something for you. Mm. So it is everywhere. What is not everywhere is the awareness of the safe use, handling, disposal, and what I call the entire life cycle management of these things are not there for the public to be aware of. And also the structures, the infrastructure on how to safely put them to their end of life.
0: Let's talk about that, because as you were saying, if you look in your bag, which many people were doing when you were saying that, Ijoma, I'm looking around my desk, I'm thinking about my home. I have old cell phones sitting around in drawers. We all do. So let's talk about that sort of end of life. What are we, help us out again. What are we supposed to be doing?
2: Okay, so it starts with the design. Okay, I want to talk about the life cycle now. It starts with the design. As a country, we should have our rights, regulations, standards, codes in place in the design of our batteries. I also know that all of the battery we use are not made in Canada, and that's fine. There's nothing wrong with that. Irrespective of the jurisdiction they are coming from, we should have a standard they have to meet before they can be sold in this country. And those standards must have a way of checking and implementing them, enforcement. I don't think that we do a good job on that in our country, okay? That's the starting point. So making sure we have safe products for people to buy in the first place. Mm. And then we also need to make people aware and understand about how to handle and dispose these batteries. A lot of people, because I see it even in Edmonton, where I am, people throw batteries in the trash. That's not where it belongs. We have to be able to educate the public to understand the right way to dispose of any battery that they no longer want to use. You don't want to use a battery, shouldn't become a safety hazard or risk for somebody else, because people are working in this waste management system. Mm. Many of them also, even working there, do not know the full extent of the risk and the hazards in the work they do. So that public education, as the fire chief, Toronto fire chief was talking about, is bang on. We need to do a lot of that, and that's all levels of government should be doing that. And then we also need to look at our building codes. Because the biggest concern is all those high rise. I know that a few years ago, in the means to drive down emission, we have been promoting people, buy electric vehicles, which is very good for the environment. And we have been actually funding, I would say, charging stations so that we can extend the longer range for these vehicles. Mm. Those charging stations, do we have the right standards, the codes, stations, especially those that are now part of the high-rise buildings? Do we reconcile the building code and these charging stations in the high-rise? Because it could become a safety hazard for those that are living there.
0: Right.
2: And again, the scooters, those that are living on high-rise, do we have a place for them to put these scooters instead of taking them to, you know, higher levels in the building, mm-hmm. that when there is fire, it becomes a big risk to have people to safely exit those buildings. So these are things that we need to look at, the standard we have and what we are installing, to making sure that it is done in a safe way, so that even if we now have those fires, it doesn't cause fatality.
0: And I only have about a minute left with you, Ijoma, but let me ask you this. You're calling for better safety standards, so is the Fire Chief of Toronto and many others. Mm-hmm. Health Canada is looking at mandatory requirements for lithium-ion mm-hmm. batteries and products that contain them, but the batteries in e-bikes and scooters are regulated under the Federal Transport Department. That's yep. going to require a set of rules. Health Canada is looking at another set of rules for other products that contain lithium-ion batteries. How steep of a hill do we have to climb to get these necessary standards and safety regulations in place?
2: I love this question, because this is actually the reason why I wrote my piece. Okay, so what we need, and which will make it easier, simpler, and faster, is to look at this as a climate adaptation measure. Mm. Okay, if we look at it as because that is exactly what it is, then we deal with it as a project under the Environment Canada that we now work with Transport Canada, Health Canada, and all the different pieces involved, federal, provincial, municipal government, waste disposal businesses, and engineers that are looking at the building code and standards.
0: Right.
2: So this becomes a project, a national strategy to say, that's what they will come up at the end of this project, so that there is uniformity in education of the public. The standards are uniform no matter wherever you are in Canada. And there are no blind spots left behind when we have this national strategy that can be adopted all over the country to ensure safety. And that doesn't mean that, you know, we can never say we are going to have zero incident. Hmm. But what this will do for us is that,
0: right.
2: one, it will make people aware. There is nothing better than awareness of a risk. Secondly, it will also make, even when those exposures and those risks happen.
0: Right. Ijoma, I'm sorry to interrupt, but we are just running out of time there. So I want to thank you for your time today. And it's an important conversation and one that will keep going. Thank you very much.
2: Thank you. And thank you for what you're pointing light on this, which is very important
0: for
2: the whole of Canada. Thanks.
0: Ijoma Omodu is an engineer and green energy consultant. She was in Edmonton. You're listening to The Current Review on CBC Radio 1. I'm Pia Chattopadhyay. I'm here with you for part of the week this week because Matt Galloway is in Alberta on a road trip there talking to people about next Monday's referendum. Matt will be broadcasting from Calgary this Friday. This is just the latest stop in the road trips that this show does each and every season. And last month, The Current was in the Maritimes. So from that visit, here are some highlights from Prince Edward Island.
3: Not looking that good out there, are we?
4: Never seen anything like this. Disaster is what it is.
5: We are in West Prince on PEI, climbing through the island's red mud onto an oyster barge and heading out onto the Dock River.
6: Well, we're just going to try and make these a little bridge so these don't get completely soaked.
5: It is a gray day and the weather matches the mood around here.
6: We're in the dead zone. There's no oysters left.
7: Is that what people call it, the dead zone?
6: Yeah, well, that's pretty well what we're calling it now.
7: Yeah.
5: This area is famous for its clean, sweet, delicious Malbec oysters. They are almost as famous as PEI potatoes, eaten right around the world. But the oyster industry on the island is fighting for its life.
8: whole island is just a massacre at this point.
7: It's terrible. You're going to take us out?
8: Yeah, I'll take you out. We can go up down the river, we can go on our farm, or we can go look at the other thousands of cages that are out here that are completely empty, too.
7: Sure.
8: This is where the oyster growing starts here, is right up on that point. You're talking tens of thousands of cages whenever you get it that way, so... Yeah. Tens of millions of dollars worth of equipment just floating empty in the river system.
5: Bruce Richard is an oyster farmer on Prince Edward Island, and this oyster crisis started 2 years ago when a disease called MSX was first detected on PEI. Then, last summer, another disease, Dermo. The oyster harvesters say it's been a 1-2 punch. Neither disease is dangerous for humans, but they have wiped out most oysters in many areas of this island.
7: And your oysters would go all over the country?
8: All over the country and North America and beyond, yeah. I guess.
7: What's that like? And to know that the work, normally, the work that you're doing feeds people kind of all over the place.
8: It's interesting for sure. I mean, I don't eat oysters. So
7: what?
8: We don't actually eat them. I don't know. I like my food cooked. Personally, I don't like it still moving when it's in your mouth. So, I mean, we'll eat cooked oysters and stuff like that. But, I mean, for the most part, it's, you sell more product if you don't eat it.
5: Yeah. If you've never seen a farm like this, picture lines and lines of floating cages in a river. Pulling up those cages with nothing but hollow, dead oysters has been crushing.
8: We didn't know what we were going to do because we were basically maxed out debt-wise.
5: This is terrible timing for Bruce and his wife, Kayla. They have spent the last few years and essentially all of their money tripling the size of their oyster farm.
8: We buried every cent we possibly could in this. We leveraged our home against it. You're talking about having business bills with no business income. So how do you make your payments?
7: How do you make your payments?
8: Right now, we don't.
5: Bruce is hoping that special oyster seeds from the United States will help save their farm.
8: The Americans have been dealing with this for years, and they have experience growing a resistant oyster.
7: That's what the American seed is it what, disease resistant?
8: Resistance, yes.
5: Yeah. But they haven't received those seeds yet, and growing oysters takes about 3 years.
8: But it's to try and make it those 3 years without completely folding the company.
9: Hi, I'm Kayla, Bruce's wife. It's been really hard and stressful. I had to go get counseling done, and I've been put on medication, so... It's more than just our business. It started out because of my father. My father started farming, and then he was killed in a skidoo accident in 2021.
7: That's him there?
9: Yeah. We couldn't just let his whole life investment into this business go, so we took it over.
7: This river's filled with other folks who are doing what you're doing. What have you heard from other people?
9: Don't really like to talk about it. Like, when we see each other out here, we all say, have a better day, because it's not, have a good day.
8: Whenever you speak with them, they're all in the same boat. Like, it's a huge mental health thing. It's very hard whenever you're listening to grown men and stuff talk about mental health. Like, it's not something you normally hear, but it's pretty open these days, and it's rough.
7: Have you had any, like, assistance from government or anything like that? You laughed when I just said that.
8: A lot of promises. We have not gotten 1 cent from them. We've gotten, you'll be approved for this. They're supposed to be subsidizing the seed we purchased. As of yet, we haven't gotten a cent.
7: Do you think you have a future in this?
8: I hope so.
9: I just don't want to see it go. Like, I even tattooed it on my arm. My dad's writing the oyster. Like, it means a lot to me and a lot to our family.
7: Thank you.
5: What is incredible is that despite everything we've seen here, the people in Western PEI still love their oysters.
10: That's one thing, too, is the oysters are smaller because the bigger ones have died at a higher rate.
7: Oh, is that really?
10: That's right.
5: At Jeff Noy's barn-shaped restaurant in Tyne Valley, the oysters are still on the menu. Jeff's a fascinating guy. Hard to describe him. He is not just the owner here. He's an oyster farmer. He is the mayor of this community, and he is a champion oyster shucker, a thing that you realize as you enter his dining room. You come out the stairs, and there is a huge oyster shucking trophy.
7: Serious bragging rights if you are the PEI oyster champion.
10: Right? Yeah, I think so. I've shucked a lot of oysters.
7: How many oysters have you shucked, do you think, over the course of your life?
10: I have no idea. I would assume it'd be over the million. You know, I've shucked a lot, that's for sure.
7: You said these are the best oysters in the world when they're alive.
10: That's right.
7: This has been a really tough stretch of time.
10: A lot of people in this area in particular are they're hurting, and it's going to be a painful couple of years.
7: What do you love about oysters?
10: Absolutely everything.
7: Absolutely everything.
10: I love the oyster itself, but I think what made me fall in love with the oysters were the people. It's always a party when there's a thing of oysters out, right? You know, you don't have a plate of oysters and, you know,
11: be sad. You know, it's just how it is. It's just, you know, oysters mean party, and the people that do it all across the country. You know, I love oyster shuckers in every oyster bar in this country, and we have that one thing in common, regardless if they've ever stepped foot in the water or not. You know, somebody who loves an oyster, you know, is a good person.
7: You have your arm in a bucket of oysters, and we're sitting here talking about it. I feel like we should eat them.
11: I think we should, too. I think we should. Yeah, for sure.
7: Give me the 101. How do I shuck an oyster?
11: Okay, so you have the oyster here, and you have a bottom shell and a top shell. So the bottom shell has a cup on it, right? So, and the top shell is flat. So you want to stick your knife in the back hinge of where the bottom shell and the top shell meet. Instead of prying, people make that mistake. You want to twist. It's not a lever. It's a doorknob. You're making the same motion as you would when you open a door. So right there, there's no cuts. It just looked like that top shell fell off somehow.
7: What's your favorite way to eat the oyster? Just right like there. That. That's just like that. It. No, nothing on it. Nope. No, you don't need any.
11: Nothing on it at all. Oysters are like people. We're better naked.
7: Should put that on a shirt.
11: I think I got one somewhere like that. So these came in today.
7: You've heard about this Carly Fortune book, eh?
11: Oh, absolutely. I did a lot of work with Carly when she was writing the book. Yeah. She called a lot, asked a lot of questions. Of course, it was her trip to the Tyne Valley Oyster Festival that inspired that book. And she stumbled upon it. And that's kind of where the whole story comes from.
7: So there's a character in there who's a champion oyster shucker.
11: Yeah.
7: Is it you?
11: It's not me. No, it's not.
7: You're very quick to say
11: no,
7: that.
11: No, it's not me. He's, I'm sure, way better looking than I am.
7: Easy now.
11: But it's a fictional story. Now, I will say there's a lot of vocabulary that he uses comes from my conversations with Carly. Mm. I still remember the first time that she called me. I didn't know who she was. I had asked her where she was from, and she said she was from Toronto. And every time somebody says they're from Toronto, my answer is, oh, I'm sorry to hear that. Like my condolences type thing. And of course, the first line that Felix in the book says to her is, I'm sorry to hear that. It's like, she stole my line?
7: Are you sure it's not you in the book?
11: Yeah, I'm pretty sure it's not me. Yeah, yeah. Well, if it is, this guy led a way more interesting life than I am.
7: There's a whole lot going on.
11: There's a whole lot going on. Yeah, that stuff was definitely made up after, that's for sure.
7: What do you think that book is going to do? I mean, already there are like these benches that have been made and people are coming here having read the book, but now it's being turned into this Netflix series. What do you think that's going to do for PEI?
11: Yeah, it's going to show a lot of light on the oyster world. And in all honesty, the oyster world starts and ends in West Prince Edward Island.
7: How many oysters did you say you shucked in an hour?
11: 972.
7: Okay. I might get 9 oysters if I'm lucky. Thank you, sir.
11: No problem.
7: That was great. Jeff Noy is the mayor of Tyne Valley and the owner of Pearl Valley Oysters.
0: Some highlights for Matt Galloway's visit to PEI. It first aired in September. That's all the time we have today for The Current Review. I'm Pia Chattopadhyay. Thank you for listening.
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13: The battle over fake news is nothing new. In fact, back in the 80s, Ernst Zundel, a notorious Holocaust denier, published hundreds of neo-Nazi texts and pamphlets from his Toronto bunker. But one Auschwitz survivor was determined to stop him. I'm Phelan Johnson, host of See You in Court, a podcast about the cases that changed Canada. We're diving into how this legal battle sparked a fierce debate about free expression in this country. 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
14: One of Toronto's most beloved musical traditions is the annual Women's Blues Review. 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In set 2, enjoy Jackie Richardson, Cheryl Lescombe, and Joss Raome. 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
15: From CBC News, The World This Hour, I'm Grace Knapp. Saskatoon now has a brand new MRI machine. It is part of an upgrade being made to the only First Nations-owned imaging clinic in Canada. And as the CBC's Helena Mihalik tells us, local leaders are hoping it will fast-track treatment in the region.
16: We're showing other nations what we can do when we work together.
17: Chief Kirby Constant of James Smith Cree Nation is celebrating the launch of a brand new MRI machine in Saskatoon. The National Medical Imaging Clinic opened in 2020 and is owned by the James Smith Cree Nation, Chakasta Payson Band of the Cree Nation, and Peter Chapman Band. Indigenous Services Canada contributed just over $930,000 to the total $3.4 million expansion. Saskatchewan's Health Minister Jeremy Cox says this means more people will get in the clinic's doors.
18: More capacity means shorter waits for patients, faster clinical decisions, and ultimately helping patients get the care that they need.
17: These developments are a part of Saskatchewan's 2028 goal of 90% of diagnostic scans within 60 days. In 2024, the average wait time for an MRI scan in Saskatoon was 100 days and closer to 300 in Regina. Helena Mahalik, CBC News, Saskatoon.
15: Nunavut's Family Services says it's released incorrect information about the number of children under its care. The revised figure is almost double than previously reported. Now, critics are questioning the department's ability to care for the children under its wing. Samuel Watt has that story.
19: Inuit advocate Manitouk Thompson says she's lost trust in Nunavut's Family Services' ability to track children in care. Her concern is over information recently released by the department that it now says was incorrect and unverified.
20: Are there a lot of children that are falling through the cracks? I'm not sure now.
19: In mid-August, Family Services reported 251 children and youth in care as of June 30th. Days later, when CBC News asked for a more detailed breakdown, the department said that initial figure was wrong and is actually 440. Data keeping is a recurring issue detailed in numerous Auditor General of Canada reports since 2011. Minister Gwen Heliakia-Rook says she was never told her department sent out incorrect figures, but they're committed to accuracy.
21: We absolutely recognize the need for strong evidence.
19: Family Services says the transition to a new information system, Matrix, may have affected its reporting. The department says it launched Matrix 2 years ago. Samuel Watt, CBC News, Yellowknife.
15: The man convicted in the 1996 murder of rapper Tupac Shakur has been sentenced to 40 years to life in prison. Former gang leader Dwayne Davis said little in a Las Vegas courtroom, but the court heard emotional impact statements from Shakur's siblings. Griffin Yeager has more.
22: Listening over and over and over again, describe how they hunted Tupac Amaru Shakur.
23: 3 decades after rapper Tupac Shakur was killed in Las Vegas, his family is still living with the loss. At the sentencing in front of the man convicted of his murder, his sister Setua and his brother Maurice addressed the court.
22: None of these men in my family were the same again.
23: Dwayne Davis was sentenced to 40 years to life in prison. The former gang leader was convicted of first-degree murder in August.
24: Yo, I ain't got no friends. Yeah, I'ma do this track.
23: The rapper was only 25 when he was shot in a car on the Las Vegas Strip in 1996. He died 6 days later. One of hip-hop's most influential artists. But for the family, he was much more. His sister calling him not only a provider and a protector, but a born icon. Griffin Yeager, CBC News, Toronto.
15: Advanced polls are now open in Alberta's referendum. There are 10 questions, 9 of them focusing on the Constitution and immigration, but the big one is asking voters whether they want to stay in Canada or hold a second binding vote on exiting Confederation. The main vote happens next Monday. And that is the world this hour. For news anytime, visit cbcnews.ca. 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
25: Good evening. I'm Tanara McLean with your regional weather forecast. We are looking at very windy conditions around central and northern Alberta over the next couple of days. In Edmonton Wednesday, sunny but colder winds gusting up to 70 kilometers an hour out of the northwest and a high around 13. In Grand Prairie, on Wednesday, strong winds with scattered showers and a high near 9. And in Fort McMurray, Wednesday, winds gusting to 60 kilometers an hour with periods of rain and a high near 8 degrees.
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3: 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I'm Odario Williams. We're at Roy Thompson Hall in Toronto for the second set of the 38th Annual Women's Blues Review, celebrating the voices, stories, and artistry of Canadian women in blues. Well, coming up in this show, you'll hear from Cheryl Lescombe and Jackie Richardson. But first, all the way from her home in Charlottetown, Prince Edward Island, here's Joss Raome.

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1: Now, I often like to tell a lot of dad jokes while I'm on stage because I like to think that I'm funny. And it's quite a lot of fun. I don't have any kids, though, so saying them makes me a bit of a faux pas. Thank you, thank you. I'm here for the next 10 minutes. When I was on my way down to Memphis for the International Blues Challenge, I was stopped in this hotel, and I was trying to go to sleep, and I had these lyrics in my head, and I was like, oh, I can't go to sleep until I get these words out. And so I wrote them down and then passed out and promptly forgot about them. And they came to, like, first day of the competition, and I was like, oh, I need a song. I'm going to take my dream lyrics, and I'm going to play them, and it's going to be great. And it was, in fact, great. And this is arguably the most silly song that I have ever written. It is just a hoot and a holler. And it's called Alligator.

about 15 foot long. 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

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Thank you. 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It's called Grateful. I was dealing in some shady business for a little bit and was bringing home a little bit of extra cash. And my partner was like, "Where you get all this money?" And I was like, "Don't you worry about it." But they spent it. And this is about that. This is called Grateful.

0: Thank you so much. Thank you.
1: That's Joss Rheaume with her own composition called Grateful. I'm Odario Williams. 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Cheryl Lescom has sung with Ronnie Hawkins, Long John Baldry, Jeff Healey, and released 7 albums of her own.
2: Hey, everybody! How you doing? What a bunch of broads, eh? Honest to goodness, so much fun, so much admiration, so much respect for everybody that's on the stage, that's graced the stage tonight. Thank you so much, and thank you. Thank you for coming through hell and high water and snow drifts up to your yin-yang to get here, so thank you so much. All righty then.

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2: Breathe. This next song is about time. You know, when you're young, you've got tomorrows and you've got hellos. And when you get older, you've got yesterdays and you've got goodbyes. This song was written by the vocals, the arrangement was mine, but the words are my son John's. He wrote this after his grandfather died. I want you to pay attention.

0: 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Thank you, John.
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1: 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Cheryl Lescom leaves the Roy Thompson Hall stage now to make way for the legendary Jackie Richardson.

at these fine women up here. Yes, Lord. And you know, I'm the youngest of them all. Yes, I am. Now, I choose to do this particular song because one of my favorite blues artists, I called her the queen of the double entendre. That was Jody Drake. So if you go to see Jody Drake at a club, she would lay something like this on you. I own a secondhand furniture store, and I think my price is fair. That is, until this real cute guy came in one day, saw this chair he wanted to buy, but he wouldn't. Claimed the price was too high. And I looked him straight in the eye, and this was my reply. If I can't sell it, I'm gonna sit down on it. Why should I give it away? Now, darling, if you want this, you're gonna have to buy it. Oh, and I mean just what I say. Now, how'd you like to find this waiting at home for you every night? Only been used once or twice, and it's still nice and tight. Oh! But if I can't sell it, I'm gonna keep sitting on it. Away. Now, you won't find a nicer pair of legs in town, and a back like this, not for miles around. And that is why, if I can't sell it, I'm gonna remain seated on it. I ain't about to give it away. It's made for comfort.

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1: Goodness. Now, I'm not going to talk too much because I sometimes falter in that I talk so much. But, you know, because I'm the youngest one, I'm going to go back to the beginning of this century, well, the last century, and just talk about, you know, way back then in the early 1900s, women had no voice to speak. There was no way of them letting out whatever it was on their mind. Nobody wanted to hear it until the blues came along, and that became an outlet. So we thank God for that opportunity that started something, and women were finding more ways and more ways and more ways to express themselves to the world and feel free about it. We can't forget that it was a hard way to come. So there's lots of blues that you've heard tonight, some wonderful, wonderful blues. Sad, happy, all of that, but you know what? I just wanna, if you don't mind, I wanna get really personal with being a child of the 60s, and I just wanna share this story with you, with the ladies.

0: 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We thank you.
1: You just heard Jackie Richardson with a song called Giving Up. I'm Odario Williams. You're listening to CBC Music Live. Hey, Jackie Richardson and the Women's Blues Review Band continue now with Compared to What? Check it out.

church on Sunday sleeping nod, trying to duck the wrath of God. Preachers filling us with fright, trying to tell us what they think is right.

That's Jackie Richardson wrapping up the 2025 Women's Blues Review at Roy Thompson Hall in Toronto. That track's called Compared to What? The 2026 edition of Women's Blues Review, the 39th annual, will happen on Friday, November 27th at Massey Hall here in Toronto. If you'd like to hear this show again, just go to CBC Listen and search for CBC Music Live. Hey, thanks to Steve Major, Stephen Wally, Samantha Selsey, and Stephen McGrath for recording and providing us all that music. CBC Music Live is produced by Andrea Jin and Malcolm Gould. I'm Odario Williams. I hope you could join me next week for Billy Ann.

0: That's Billy Ann recorded live at the Great Hall in Toronto. Well, please join me next week for lots more of that concert on CBC Music Live. And if you're listening on CBC Music, stay tuned for Angeline Tetuweo. She's coming up next with The Block. So keep it locked right here. I'm Odario Williams. Have a wonderful week. Till next time.
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3: Six Flags has closed roller coasters in Canada and the U.S. after a man died riding a coaster near Atlanta. A park visitor who had been on that ride minutes before and was watching from below walks us through what happened.
4: From CBC News, The World This Hour, I'm Grace Knapp. British Columbians will get a chance to hear from their provincial party leaders. The province is holding its only live, streamed, and televised debate on October 14th. The CBC's Georgie Smythe has more on this snap election that is now a tight race.
5: There will be lots of questions for NDP leader David Eby tonight, who'll be forced to defend his government's record. A lot has happened since Eby called the election 3 weeks ago. Like the rising popularity of Lorne Dirksen, the new leader of the BC Conservatives, who's led a reunification of the previously splintered right.
6: Go Green!
5: Like Dirksen, Green Party leader Emily Lowen is new to this kind of televised leadership debate.
7: She's got to center her commitments on the concerns of voters.
5: Jeff Meggs, chief of staff to former NDP Premier John Horgan, says Eby's debate opponents need to work on boosting their profile. As for Eby...
7: Well, I think David Eby needs to stay calm. He's just got to articulate the reasons why he called the election.
5: Leaders don't know the questions beforehand, and they're not allowed any notes or phones in the debate. Georgie Smythe, CBC News, Vancouver.
4: Defense experts are warning against Ottawa's political short-sightedness. Earlier this year, the Carney government suspended plans to purchase a 16 Black Hawk helicopter for the U.S., a move made when the trade negotiations were ongoing. But critics say these decisions could undermine Canada's military capabilities. The CBC's Murray Brewster reports.
8: CBC News has learned the federal government quietly paused the planned purchase of 16 U.S.-made Black Hawk helicopters for special forces last summer, ahead of trade talks with the Trump administration, talks that eventually failed. A spokeswoman for Canada's Defense Investment Agency says the government is now reviewing options in conjunction with the Special Forces. A former Special Forces commander is worried.
9: We have to remember that when we buy a piece of equipment, we're hanging on to them for 20, 30 years.
8: Retired Major General Dennis Thompson, who acknowledges polls show Canadians are in no mood to buy American.
9: They need to understand that pieces of equipment like a Black Hawk or a Black Hawk equivalent, and like the F-35, they weren't selected because, for political reasons, they are the most suitable piece of equipment.
8: The Black Hawks are meant to replace the smaller Griffin helicopters that Special Forces have been using since the early 1990s. Murray Brewster, CBC News, Ottawa.
4: Endometriosis is a disorder that afflicts as many as 2 million Canadian women. But many find the country's healthcare system poorly equipped to deal with the disease, and some are now looking for solutions elsewhere. The CBC's Jorge Barrera has the story of a Canadian woman who traveled to Mexico for treatment.
10: Noelle Menu and her husband Stuart prepares for a trip to Tijuana, Mexico for surgery to remove internal tissue caused by endometriosis, a life-altering disorder that affects 1 in 10 women.
11: I'm in so much pain.
10: It's been a years-long painful road for 37-year-old Menu, who says delays in the treatment of the disorder by Alberta's healthcare system aggravated her situation. After a misdiagnosis of irritable bowel syndrome and 2 surgeries, including for a hysterectomy, the debilitating pain and the endometriosis persisted. After some online research, Menu found a specialized treatment center called EndoGlobal in Tijuana.
6: To some extent, it's discrimination against women.
10: Dr. Nicholas Leyland is president of the Obstetricians and Gynecologists of Canada. Leyland says there is no easy way to improve care for women suffering from endometriosis.
6: We don't have enough specially trained gynecologists to be able to deal with the complex surgical issues.
10: Jorge Barrera, CBC News, Tijuana.
4: Advanced polls are now open in Alberta's referendum. There are 10 questions, 9 of them focusing on the Constitution and immigration. But the big one is asking voters whether they want to stay in Canada or hold a second binding vote to leave. The main vote happens next Monday. And that is the world this hour. For news anytime, visit cbcnews.ca. For CBC News, I'm Grace Knapp.
11: Good evening. I'm Tanara McLean with your regional weather forecast. We are looking at very windy conditions around central and northern Alberta over the next couple of days. In Edmonton Wednesday, sunny but colder winds gusting up to 70 kilometers an hour out of the northwest and a high around 13. In Grand Prairie, on Wednesday, strong winds with scattered showers and a high near 9. And in Fort McMurray, Wednesday, winds gusting to 60 kilometers an hour with periods of rain and a high near 8 degrees.
12: Hello, I'm Dave Seglins.
13: Good evening, I'm John Northcott. This is, as it happens, the Midnight Edition.
12: Tonight, Anatomy of a Fall. Roller coasters are closed across the U.S. and Canada after a man is thrown to his death from a ride at an amusement park in Georgia. Our guest had just been on that coaster. He'll tell us what he saw from the ground.
3: Trading blows. Saudi Arabia strikes an oil facility in the Houthi-controlled capital of Yemen in retaliation for the multiple attacks on Riyadh's international airport, fueling the risk of a wider conflict.
12: Loaded questions. A linguistics professor has reviewed the questions Albertans will answer in the referendum, and she says they're substantially above the average person's reading level.
3: At a loss, charges laid against the man accused of Prince Edward Island's only unsolved murder have been dropped just weeks before the trial was set to begin after police reveal that key evidence has gone missing.
12: Just following its Martian orders, NASA's Perseverance rover breaks the record for the longest drive on another planet. A rover scientist shares the highlights of the trip so far.
3: And putting the board in insubordination. Be careful of how dull you are. New research suggests extreme monotony can make people extremely aggressive. A conclusion that's been a yawn time coming. As it happens, the Tuesday edition, radio that keeps a very close eye on the interest rates.

0: The Six Flags Amusement Park in Mableton, Georgia, is eerily quiet today. Yesterday afternoon, 42-year-old Hassan Jihad Ibn Karim was riding a roller coaster called Goliath when he was thrown from his seat and died. Six Flags has closed that ride and others like it out of what the company calls a, quote, abundance of caution, unquote. That includes rides at Canada's Wonderland in Vaughan, Ontario. And meanwhile, authorities are investigating what went wrong. Nick Mendenhall was visiting the Georgia Park with his son. From the ground, he saw what unfolded. We reached him today in Powder Springs, Georgia.
1: Nick, how are you and your son holding up after what happened?
2: We're good. I'm still processing. There's been a lot of phone calls and messages and texts of people that want to talk to me about everything. Mm-hmm. And so I'm trying to process it while talking through it. But I'm good. I am good. And my son is doing fine. I say he's doing fine. He didn't see what I saw. He was in line for another ride when it happened, so he did not physically see it. He was very upset at first, and understandably so, but I think he's doing okay. He's processing it in the best way he knows how to process it.
1: Have you ridden the Goliath before?
2: Yes, I probably 20 times in the last 8 weeks. We have passes, and we go often, and it's one of our favorite rides in the park. We actually had gotten off the ride about 10 minutes before the accident, 10 to 15 minutes before the accident happened.
1: You mentioned you have passes to Six Flags. Was there anything in particular that brought you and your son to the park yesterday?
2: Honestly, not at all. My son had asked me several times if I would take him to the park on Monday because he didn't have class. And I had told him, no, I didn't think so. I was working. And so I kind of surprised him. I started my work day a little bit early. And at about 1:30, I said, hey, bud, let's go to the park. And so he and I hopped in the car, and we're only about 25 minutes away. And so we got there, I guess, probably around 2. And I was working most of the time. I was on phone calls and working, and he and I were just hanging, but he was fine with me working. And so when everything happened, I was on a call with a coworker, and as I saw it all happen, and I said, hey, I got to get off the phone. A man just fell off the roller coaster.
1: Can you, you say you're processing, can you tell us what you saw from your spot on the ground?
2: I can, and I want to try to word this in a way that's respectful and respectable. You know, I'm standing, I don't know, 30 or 40 feet away from the track probably. I think I was probably 50 to 100 feet from him. I mean, I was close enough that I knew that he was, you know, a middle-aged guy. I knew that it was not a kid. I knew that it was only one person. I knew all these details that I saw so many people saying just false things online. But the roller coaster car comes over a little hill that people were referring to as a bunny hop. And I know I get now why they call it that. But, you know, it's the basically the last one of the ride right before the ride ends. And as it went over that hill, I was standing. As I was on a call, my son was in line to ride another ride that's right there at that spot. And I was standing in the walkway where the track goes over the walkway. And I was, with intention, watching that roller coaster. Again, it's one of my favorite rides in the park. And I was just watching the car as it came across the track. And I saw the man come up out of his seat. I mean, almost as if he were hovering because he's moving at the same speed as the car. And, you know, his hands are kind of out in front of him. And, you know, he almost in a diving motion went headfirst down into another car, and I was just praying, you know, God, let this man stay in that car. I knew it was the very end of the ride, and I'm thinking, man, if they can just hold on to him, maybe he's okay. And as the car coasted up the last little hill, it makes a hard left-hand turn into a straightaway where it breaks and then is the end of the ride. And as it made that turn, I saw him come out of the coaster altogether and fall. I could not see him land or anything like that. And quite frankly, I'm glad I didn't. And more than anything, I'm glad my son was in line for another ride and didn't physically see it happen.
1: Just horrific.
2: Very, very much.
1: What went through your mind as you're thinking you're just watching the ride and suddenly this person flies out?
2: Oh, man. I think I was trying to process 150 things at one time. You know, obviously there's an instant adrenaline rush. I mean, I was shaking a little bit, but there was a park employee walking up the hill. I said something to the park employee, like, did you see what just happened? And they had no idea. I said, someone just fell out of Goliath. And as I'm saying that, I'm turning to go get my son and I'm holding my phone because I had been on a call. I called my wife, who was on her way to the park with the rest of with my other three kids and herself. They were going to come and spend the rest of the afternoon with us. I called my wife and I said, hey, someone just fell out of Goliath. You know, I'm just letting you know, I didn't want her to come to the park at that point. And so I grabbed my son and, very calm and no one's really panicking on the ground because I don't think very many people saw what happened. And the more I've thought about it and the more I've processed it, I'm not sure anyone else really saw it the way that I did.
1: Do you have any sense of what went wrong?
2: None. And I don't want to speculate. So many people were posting, you know, that it was the park employees not doing their job. And they were saying just things that were just, there's no way anyone could know. And we go so often, and I've never experienced a feeling of unsafe behavior from the employees. I've never thought that they weren't doing their job. I mean, most of these are high school kids and young adults that are, you know, working their jobs for the summer and seasonal and we need to be worried about what they saw and what they experienced from a trauma perspective, not pointing fingers at them. You know, will it come out? I hope it comes out what the cause was. And man, I hope and pray that it was just a freak accident and it was no one's fault. But even if it was, man, to be pointing fingers and saying things like that, that those kids will probably hop on social media and they'll see, is just, it's so sensationalist. It's so just heartbreaking. And my prayers are with the family of the man that lost his life and the people that were on the cart that were both physically and psychologically traumatized because of the closeness of the event.
1: Nick, you've witnessed something traumatic. I hope you take the time to process, as you say. Thanks for speaking with us today.
2: Oh, thank you so much.
0: We reached Nick Mendenhall in Powder Springs, Georgia.

0: For more than 35 years, the murder of Prince Edward Island teacher Byron Carr went unsolved. Then, in 2024, a man was charged. His trial was set to begin about 6 weeks from now. But this morning, all charges were withdrawn. In a brief hearing, the prosecutor in the case informed the PEI Supreme Court that police had lost key evidence, including a knife found at the scene and a towel believed to have been used to strangle Mr. Carr. The accused, Todd Joseph Irving, had been released on bail this summer when prosecutors first revealed that evidence was lost, but a publication ban blocked reporting on that development. The victim, Byron Carr, was a gay man who was outed after his death. His brother, John Carr, talked to the CBC about the dropped charges.
1: Disappointment, mainly. We're very disappointed that this is not going through to the final conclusion, which we expected it would, but it won't be. And also a little bit of uncertainty as to what actually happened and why we're at the stage we're at now.
0: Sally Pitt covered the crime as a CBC and freelance journalist at the time and is currently writing a book on the story. We reached her in Stratford, PEI.
2: Sally, you heard Byron Carr's brother's reaction to this news. Is that what you're hearing from other islanders today?
3: Yeah, I think certainly disappointment and uncertainty and perhaps a lot of questions or frustrations in a lack of answers into what actually happened for this to fall apart in the way that it did.
2: What was that moment like in the courtroom when the Crown officially withdrew these 2024 charges against Mr. Irving?
3: Well, the people in the courtroom today who were there for the hearing had a heads up that this was happening. I think when I first heard the news that the charges were going to be stayed or withdrawn, I was totally shocked. I did not see this coming. And I think for islanders who are hearing the news today, they probably had similar reactions. The court hearing itself was fairly brief. It was, I don't know, between two, under 5 minutes long anyway. And the judge just accepted the fact that the Crown was withdrawing the charges and Mr. Irving was declared a free man.
2: This whole issue about the evidence going missing, this was known months ago. It came up at a bail hearing. Why did the Crown wait until now to drop the charges weeks away from a trial date?
3: We only have a little bit of information so far from the Crown and from the Charlottetown City Police, but from what I understand, there was a sense that there was a lot of circumstantial evidence and perhaps it would be enough to go forward with the trial. There would be enough evidence to present to a jury that they would have the information they needed to decide guilt or not guilty. When the Crown got this information at a bail hearing, which was covered by a publication ban, so the media could not report on it at the time, they asked for a review of the evidence. So a couple of key pieces were missing, it turns out. So the towel that was used to strangle the victim, Byron Carr, and also a knife that was used in the crime, neither of which, according to evidence that was presented in court, had the accused or then accused Todd Irving's DNA on it. But I guess it raised enough questions in the Crown's mind that they asked for a review of all the evidence that was there and the continuity of the keeping of that evidence, and that there was enough questions raised there that they felt there was not substantial evidence and information to go forward with the trial.
2: Has there been any explanation about how the police managed to lose key evidence in such a high-profile case?
3: The police are reviewing what happened, but we don't have a lot of answers at this point. Things were a lot different in 1988. DNA was in its infancy, and criminal investigations like this, certainly in Prince Edward Island, where you might have a murder a year, were few and far between. It was usually, the person was identified within a very short period of time and charges were laid. And so this was really PEI's only unsolved murder in recent times. And by recent, I mean decades and possibly as far back as murders were starting to be recorded on Prince Edward Island. So there was a lot of speculation as to what happened, a lot of rumors, but as far as facts as what happened, when it disappeared, how it disappeared, we don't know that as of yet.
2: Now, the formerly accused, Mr. Irving, spent 2 years locked up awaiting trial before he was bailed out. Could we see some kind of lawsuit from him over this?
3: There's always that potential. He did not give any comment on that today. The question was asked, but he just said he wanted to, at this point anyway, go on with his life, get a job, you know, spend time with his family and move forward from here.
2: You've reported on this case over the course of 3 decades now. What do you think the impact of this murder has been on PEI and the LGBTQ community in particular?
3: Well, at the time that it happened, 1988, Prince Edward Island and all of Canada, for that matter, was a very different time. Many in the gay community were in the closet. It was not a time when people had protections under the charter. So people could be beaten up and often were. They could be ostracized from their family and friends. They could lose their job. And so a lot of people were unable to live open lives in a way that reflected their true personality and their lifestyle, sadly. There was a handwritten note left at the murder scene. Someone wrote in a pen on the wall of Byron Carr's room, "I will kill again." And that really put a scare in the gay community that there was a serial killer on the loose and that perhaps someone might be targeting people in the gay community. And I know that people actually did leave Prince Edward Island after this happened in fear that it could happen to them.
2: On a personal level, with your experience covering this case for so long, do you hold out any hope that there could be justice for Byron Carr still to come? Could this still be solved?
3: Well, I'm kind of an optimist in that way. I always hope that, you know, perhaps someone who had some key information held back, thinking that they'd found the right person and that that person would be brought to justice. And perhaps that person held back in going forward with that information to the police or to authorities. And perhaps that person might come forward now that the charges have been withdrawn in this case. So I live in hope, I guess. I think certainly it would provide a lot of answers to the family and to the community in general.
2: Sally, we'll leave it there. Thank you.
3: You're quite welcome.
0: Sally Pitt is a journalist who's working on a book about the murder of Byron Carr. We reached her in Stratford, Prince Edward Island.

0: A 45-kilometer drive is not normally anything to write home about, but a 45-kilometer drive on Mars is something else entirely. Yesterday, NASA's Jet Propulsion Lab announced that its Perseverance rover has officially traveled farther than any other rover has traveled on another planet, overtaking its predecessor, Curiosity. Ken Farley was the project scientist for the Mars 2020 Science Rover mission and is now part of the science team. We reached him in Pasadena. Ken, we earthbound mortals normally only have potholes and traffic jams to deal with when we're commuting. What kind of obstacles has Perseverance had to overcome to make it so far?
1: Oh, many different things. We've had sand and we've had boulders and steep slopes that are going up, steep slopes that are going down. And all of it has to be navigated by a robot.
0: And I understand a huge crater.
1: Well, we landed in a crater, and we had to navigate around a smaller crater, and eventually we drove all the way out of the Jezero crater with about a 700-meter climb.
0: Given all this, any part of you surprised to see Perseverance break this distance record?
1: I'm not surprised we broke the distance record with Perseverance. It was a hope that we would be able to do this going way back to the original planning for the rover, that we would be able to do a very long distance drive. And I'm really pleased that we are able to get as far as we have so far.
0: So what specifically made it possible for Perseverance to make it farther than any previous rovers?
1: There are really two reasons why Perseverance is able to travel long distances. The first is it's very capable in terms of driving around obstacles, past obstacles, with relatively large wheels. But the thing that really enabled this record to happen, and especially for it to happen as fast as it did, is autonomous navigation. It has the ability to find the best route. And it's important to keep in mind that nobody is actually joysticking the rover. It's too far away. The travel time for radio signals would be way too long to allow that. So the rover has the ability to take images and process them and make up its own mind about how to make forward progress.
0: Now, Perseverance's main mission has been collecting samples of Martian rock. Can you remind our listeners, what are scientists hoping to find in there?
1: There are a whole set of questions that could be answered if samples are brought back to the Earth. And these are the central goal of the mission has been to collect samples. And the kinds of questions include, was there ever life on the surface of Mars? That's really the key question. Was there ever life on Mars? And this is something you can poke around the edges at with the instruments that are on board the rover. But if you really want to be able to answer the question in a way that is compelling, you need to actually have the full range of capabilities that exist in terrestrial labs.
0: So, any indications so far?
1: Perseverance was able to find rocks that have potential biosignatures in them. I'm going to be very careful how to define this. So, potential biosignature is a feature of a rock that could have been produced by life, but wasn't necessarily produced by life. And on Earth, you would assume, yeah, probably was produced by life because we know that life is here. So Perseverance found rocks that have potential biosignatures in them that really motivate bringing the samples back to try to answer this question in Earth-based labs.
0: But you're not going so far as to say we found life on Mars.
1: I am not going so far as to say we found life on Mars. One needs to be very careful about a statement like that.
0: Do you think there is potential to find that conclusive evidence?
1: I think there's a lot of potential that life existed on Mars. And it's really remarkable. The area that Perseverance has been driving through for about the first 3 years of the mission, almost 4 years, was a lake and river system that was present on Mars about 3.7 billion years ago. And at that exact same time on Earth, life had already originated and spread around the planet in very similar kinds of environments. So it's not obvious why you would say life originated on Earth, but it didn't originate on Mars. And I think that's a really exciting thing because it gets at the question of, If you have a planet where life can originate, does it? Or does it take something very, very special to make it happen? It goes to the commonality of life that we can expect in the solar system and beyond.
0: So this distance record across the surface of Mars has garnered a lot of attention, but why does it matter that Perseverance has made it this far?
1: With the central goal of collecting samples, the best way to do that is to see lots of different rocks. And lots of different rocks require you to drive long distances. And it's important to understand that every rock that a geologist looks at on Earth or on Mars, every rock is a record of an environment that is no longer there. Some of those are habitable environments. They're like lakes and rivers. Some of them are lava flows. And if one wishes to collect a diversity of samples, driving across many different kinds of rocks and studying them, making discoveries about them, and then collecting them is the best way to make progress.
0: So how much farther will Perseverance go?
1: There, at the moment, is no indication that Perseverance is slowing down. Everything is working great. It has plenty of energy on board to last another decade. So I think the expectation is it will drive many kilometers more.
0: Ken, thanks so much for telling us about it, and congratulations.
1: Thank you. Thanks for having me.
0: We reached Ken Farley at the California Institute of Technology in Pasadena, where he's a professor of geochemistry.

Some weather we had today, eh? Like, in Toronto, it was really hot, but across the rest of the country, it wasn't too hot. Can you believe that? I know what you're going to ask. Chris, could you be specific about some of the temperatures, please? Great question. Well, buckle up for this information. In Regina, it was 10 degrees Celsius, but in Fredericton, it was 7 degrees. But in Calgary, it was 10 degrees. It reminds me of a dream I had where it was the same temperature in some places, but in other places the temperatures were slightly different or very different. I'll tell you about that dream now, including every single relevant detail, and even more irrelevant details. Are you seething with rage right now? Congratulations! We just did science together. It was a variation on the science recently done by Chinese researcher Heng Li. He showed one group of test subjects an ostensibly fascinating nature documentary. He showed another group a video of a man folding laundry for 25 minutes straight. And then he gave all the test subjects boxing gloves and sent them into a room with a punching bag. It turned out that the people who'd watched the mind-numbingly boring video of the laundry folding guy punched the bag more, punched it harder, and enjoyed punching it more than the people who had watched the interesting documentary. Not only that, but another study showed that people who watched a boring video were more likely to support war. The upshot is that extreme boredom makes us hungry for some kind of stimulus.

0: The international airport in Riyadh is still closed, and airlines have suspended flights after attacks by Iran-backed Houthi rebels in Yemen. Over the weekend, those strikes killed about 13 people and injured some 300 others. Today, in retaliation, Saudi Arabia attacked oil facilities in western Sana'a, the Houthi-controlled capital of Yemen, and now the Houthis are promising further airstrikes in retaliation. Initially, when the U.S. and Israel started the war with Iran, the rebels stayed on the sidelines. But last month, they took control of the Bab al-Mandab Strait, a critical shipping route for oil and gas exports from the region. And this week's violence has many in the region fearful about what could come next. Dania Dhafer is the executive director of the Gulf International Forum. We reached her in Doha, Qatar. Dania, earlier today, the Crown Prince of Saudi Arabia said the Houthis would face, quote, consequences for their attacks across his kingdom. Were you anticipating an attack of this scale by Saudi Arabia?
1: Yes, I was definitely anticipating an attack equal or more to the scale of the attack. You know, from the Saudi perspective, they wanted to ensure to establish a deterrence and to make sure that the consequences are high for any attacks on Saudi Arabia.
0: Now, the Houthis have attacked Riyadh's airport four times in the past week. How far do you think this is going to go? What's your sense of why this is escalating now?
1: Well, I think from the perspective of the Houthis, they find this as the opportune moment to escalate with Saudi Arabia. As you may be aware, Saudi Arabia and the Houthis have been at war before, and it started in 2015. They were under a truce the last couple of years leading up to the Iran-US-Israel war. The Houthis are part of Iranians' leverage in this broader war, and the Houthis find it mutually in their interest as well to escalate at this point. From their view, they think they have Saudi in a vulnerable situation, as all of the Gulf states have a difficult situation from this war, whether it's receiving missiles or drones or choke points being blocked, like the Strait of Hormuz, which has been a major issue for the Gulf states. And now, you know, Bab al-Mandab is strategically located within Yemen's vicinity. And having that card from the Houthi perspective gives the Houthis leverage to disrupt a second choke point. But this is a longstanding conflict that's reemerging at a time in which the Houthis find it strategic to escalate.
0: What are the military capabilities of the Houthis and their objectives as they escalate against Saudi Arabia?
1: Well, it appears as if they have become a bit more sophisticated in their ability to achieve attacks within towards critical infrastructure in Saudi Arabia. And I think, you know, part of the equation is, a major part of the equation actually, is that the Iranians are providing the Houthis intelligence and technology to be able to be precise in targeting important infrastructures across Saudi Arabia.
0: How are the Houthis managing to get past missile defense? I mean, they're going after high security targets like the airports.
1: And this is a good question. It's not only a matter of simply intelligence and technology. What happens is they overwhelm the missile defense systems by sending in many drones and missiles at the same time. And this way they can surpass the defense systems. So that's also another way in which the Houthis and also

0: the Iranians have been pursuing this asymmetric warfare strategy.
1: What kind of effect is this having on the day-to-day lives of civilians? Let's start with Saudi Arabia.
0: Well, I think what makes Saudi Arabia different than some of the other Gulf states, it's a much larger state. And so not necessarily if one part is hit, the rest of Saudi Arabia feels it or senses it, like, for example, in some of the smaller Gulf states. But at the same time, of course, you know, security has been rattled. Travel has been disrupted. You know, we saw the worst civilian death toll in the last decade for Saudi Arabia. And so the matter is quite serious. You know, the Saudis and the people living in Saudi Arabia have generally experienced a very secure, stable environment. So, you know, and certainly there's a shock factor. But again, you know, as long as this is not something that's going to be ongoing, you know, I think it could, they could look past it.
1: How about for civilians in Yemen? We know that Saudi Arabia gave some advance warning to people in Sana'a to evacuate before strikes on oil facilities there. Any sense of what casualties may have occurred and how things are affecting people there?
0: I think the issue is when you look at it from the Houthi perspective, it's almost like they have a very high threshold for pain. I mean, at the expense of the poor Yemeni population. And so it's almost like they're not even a calculation in the Houthi strategy. And this isn't just in terms of Saudi Arabia. I mean, this is there was back and forth with the U.S. There's been back and forth with Israel. And so it just seems like the Houthis have a very interesting approach where, you know, civilian death tolls are not the most important variable.
1: The economics of this, I mean, the U.S. president has been tweeting or posting on Truth Social about the Houthis, calling them, you know, behaving very badly. He's also accusing them of deliberately trying to drive up oil prices ahead of the U.S. midterms. How vulnerable is the global economy and oil prices if this war escalates further?
0: And this is the absolute message behind this escalation. The Iranians are sending a message basically through the Houthis that, look, we can disrupt another choke point. We can instill instability in the oil prices globally. And this could be an economic disaster for the international economy. And that's obviously very concerning. And that's part of the reason why you see the Trump administration didn't join in when the Houthis escalated with the Saudis, because I think the Trump administration doesn't want to have another hot war on their hands in addition to the ongoing conflict in the Strait of Hormuz with Iran.
1: Dania, thank you.
0: Thank you very much for having me.
2: Dania Thafer is the executive director of the Gulf International Forum. She's in Doha, Qatar.

0: Next week's referendum will require Albertans to answer 10 questions that will decide the future of their province. Questions about the Constitution, immigration, and, of course, about whether Alberta should hold another binding referendum on whether to separate from Canada. Given the stakes, you'd assume that clarity at the ballot box would be paramount. But as advance voting stations open today before the big day next Monday, some people are asking questions about those 10 questions and whether voters might find them confusing. Carla Hudson-Cam is the head of the Linguistics Department at the University of British Columbia. We reached her in Vancouver.
1: Carla, if you were to describe the language in these 10 questions in a few clear and simple words, what words would you pick?
2: I think just one is good enough, and that's complicated.
1: Well, you're a professor. You have a PhD. What do you remember about the first time that you read through these 10 questions?
2: I had to sit there and really, really think about what they meant. This is not the kind of language that people encounter every day. We don't talk like this. If we're going to encounter sentences like this, it's going to be in written materials and in really sort of high-level written materials. And it's the kind of stuff that most people don't read on a daily basis. I don't read this kind of stuff on a daily basis.
1: Well, let's encounter one of them. Here's an example. Question number 8. It is the longest of the 10, and it reads, and I'll take a breath here, "Do you support the government of Alberta working with the governments of other willing provinces to amend the Canadian Constitution to allow provinces to opt out of federal programs that intrude on provincial jurisdictions, such as health care, education, and social services, without a province losing any of the associated federal funding for its use in its social programs?" Now, there's a lot going on there, but what's at the heart of that question?
2: Do you support the government of Alberta? Let's see. I mean, I have to sit here and I can't do it from listening to you read the question out. There's too many things going on. I get lost as I'm listening to you. It's really about whether or not the government of Alberta or any provincial government should be able to opt out of federal programs where there are differences in jurisdiction without losing federal funding. So the sort of the associated federal funding for use in its social programs, like that's explanation. There's examples of the kinds of jurisdiction. Is that all of the jurisdiction? It's not clear. They're really the part about working with governments of other willing provinces. That is explaining the process to people. And so there's too much packed in here, I think, to make it easy to understand.
1: Well, these are complex issues. So,
2: and it
1: requires some context. I mean, what concerns you ultimately about packing all of that into a question?
2: I think, you know, some of it is people can support some of what's proposed, but not all of what's proposed within a specific question. And it could be asked in a way that is less complicated and I think still gets at the core. You know, I threw some of these questions into ChatGPT just to see what it could produce. And it actually produced questions that were clearer and easier for me to understand. But still, I mean, I'm not a constitutional lawyer. I can't say whether or not what ChatGPT produced is actually legally correct, but certainly easier to understand.
1: And this isn't to suggest at all that Albertans aren't smart and can't read, right?
2: No, not at all. So like I said before, you need to be exposed to language that is this complex and you get it in written materials. And we know that your ability to understand really complicated language like this is really associated with age. Younger people tend to be better than older people. People with higher levels of education are just exposed to more of this in their daily work and, you know, their education. And so they're going to have an easier time. And if you look at the population of Alberta, it's actually quite young and does really well on measures of university education. And so Alberta is a province where people would, you know, be better able to understand these sorts of questions. There's still a portion of the population that don't have the levels of education in Alberta and everywhere else to even begin to tackle some of these questions.
1: For those whose job it is to draft these questions, can you see that maybe they were trying to be clearer in the way they expressed them? They provided all that detail as a service?
2: I suspect that that was actually what's going on. I think some people look at this and think, oh, they're just trying to confuse us and make it really hard for us to understand so that we just sort of vote on the basis of what we're being told by other people. But, you know, I really think it's they're really trying to lay out with clarity what sort of the preconditions are, what the assumptions are, to make it, you know, to make it clearer to people what they are and actually are not voting on. That doesn't mean that that's what people understand when they're reading these questions, but it really does seem like this is an attempt at clarity from my perspective.
1: So clarity, scale of 1 to 10?
2: A 1. Can I go lower? Yeah.
1: We reached out to the office of Alberta's Premier, Danielle Smith, and a spokesperson sent us a statement, and I'm quoting here, we encourage Albertans to visit albertareferendum2026.ca, where they can view the 10 ballot questions and access information on these important issues to inform their vote, unquote. Do you think it's too much to ask that Albertans who want more clarity should be doing the research, going online ahead of time?
2: I mean, these are 10 very important questions with a lot of implications for Alberta and the rest of the country. And, you know, asking people to do some work as they're thinking about how they're going to vote, I think in general, when you're asking people to vote, that's not a bad thing. Not everybody is going to hear that message before they head into the ballot box. And so that's going to make it more complicated, you know, when they actually face these questions in front of them. But, you know, I think it's a really good recommendation that they're providing for people. Go look at the questions and really think about what they're asking.
1: So for a voter who gets into that box, looks at the ballot, sees its complexity, what advice would you have for them in that situation?
2: I'm the kind of person that if I don't know what I'm voting on, sometimes I just won't. You know, if there's a lot, if there's questions here that they understand and that they have, you know, strong opinions on, and other ones that they don't, maybe take a pass on the ones you can't understand. And there's no shame in that.
1: Fair enough. Carla, nice to meet you on the radio.
2: You too. Thank you very much.
1: Bye now.
0: Carla Hudson-Kam is the head of the Linguistics Department at the University of British Columbia. We reached her in Vancouver.

0: Rules are rules, and in some competitions, they can mean the difference between winning and losing. Jeffrey Warner of Ontario knows that all too well. As we told you yesterday, rules determined that his giant pumpkin couldn't win a giant pumpkin contest because it had a small, rotten spot in it, a verdict that Mr. Warner accepted.
1: I'm bummed, but at the same time, I fully understand the rules have to be followed, because what if it was the winner at the time and it wasn't actually proper in their competition?
0: So Mr. Warner's giant pumpkin was disqualified without debate, but that's not true of Jess Palche's giant squash. Mr. Palche is the co-organizer of British Columbia's Giant Pumpkin Championship, or the BCGPC. He believes his enormous squash could be the heaviest ever in BC, but the competition has ruled that it is not, a ruling that has caused some controversy.
2: My goal this year was to break the BC squash record, which was 1066 pounds. And I specifically grew last year a smaller squash for the seed genetics. So I crossed two champion squash that I thought would produce a really great set of new genetics, right? So planted that. Beautiful plant. Took a picture of it almost every single day from the time I germinated it, and it was green all the way through.
3: Yeah.
2: Towards right before the competition, there started to be a little cream variant in the color of the fruit, and the GPC states that a giant squash has to be either blue, green, or gray. It can have no other color variants in it. Started getting a little worried because there were some people that were commenting on the picture saying it might be deemed a pumpkin. Well, sure enough, we get to the competition, and the judges did deem it a pumpkin.
3: But isn't, squash it, isn't a pumpkin a squash?
2: The rules are like pumpkins always orange, right?
3: Yeah.
2: But if there's any variant in this blue, green, or gray thing for the squash, it automatically boots it into the pumpkin category.
3: Okay.
2: So Steve Reed, who won and broke the BC record at 1149, he grew my seed. He had bought some other squash seeds that he failed to germinate.
3: Yeah.
2: So he said, hey, I'm going to try your seed. So I sent him my seeds. He germinated them. He grew his, for some reason, went avocado green. It was dark green.
3: Yeah.
2: And mine went this light green with a little bit of cream on it. Mine was deemed a pumpkin. His was deemed a squash. He breaks the record at 1149. Mine weighed 1298.
3: But yours was no longer considered to be a squash.
2: Correct, yeah. So my biggest pumpkin, by accident, is 1298.
3: But the seed, did the seeds come from the same source then?
2: Yeah, it was the seed that I created.
3: I think I would be fighting this one.
2: It's so funny. I work in a law firm as my day job, and everyone there is, can you appeal it? Can you appeal it? Luckily enough, one of the high-level ranking members in the GPC, he was in the crowd. He was at our competition. So we brought him out and said, you're an objective party. You don't have a fruit in the competition. You make the call. So he made the call. And I respect the decision. You know, they have to follow the rules.
3: Right.
2: But it did trigger me to say, I'm going to be back next year with a bigger squash.
0: Gardener Jess Palche speaking to Stephen Quinn, host of The Early Edition in Vancouver yesterday.

0: Today, Canadian astronaut Joshua Kutrick took a very long-distance call.
1: Canadian Space Agency, this is Mission Control Houston. 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
0: Mr. Kutrick spoke to journalists from aboard the International Space Station. He, of course, is one of four astronauts taking part in a NASA and SpaceX mission that launched earlier this month. And if all goes according to plan, he'll be calling the ISS home for the next 6 months. They'll be conducting a wide range of scientific experiments on various subjects up there, from the health effects of microgravity to space gardening. Joshua Kutrick told reporters what his first journey to space has been like.
2: The first 3 minutes of flight are exhilarating, spectacular, powerful, violent. We accelerate so quickly. We're through the speed of sound in the first minute, cap out at, I think it was about 8 kilometers a second. So a lot of energy. And when you're riding it, you feel all of that. Your mind is alive trying to bring in all these new experiences and feelings and sensations, things you've trained for but never really felt for real until the first flight. But ultimately, it's really fun. When the procedures are done and all the checks are done and you unclip that seatbelt and you awkwardly limber up and look out the window and see the Earth spinning below you, your mind doesn't know what to do. It kind of tilts on its side and you need to take a break and just take it all in. And it makes you look at the world differently. You don't see all the countries and all the problems and all the challenges. You just see this little bit of perfection that we should really, really be trying to protect. But the biggest challenge for me was physiological. I mean, just adapting to this environment. Microgravity is so different. You have to sort of learn to do everything again, almost like you're a child. How you eat, how you move around, how you sleep. What do you do with your neck when you're sleeping? What do you do with your hands? It's like you're 2 or 3 years old again, learning to do the most simple things in life. It can be very frustrating, but when you take a step back and look out the window and sort of laugh at yourself, it's also very fun, very satisfying. And again, just leaves you feeling so lucky to be here doing this mission.
0: Joshua Kutrick is an astronaut with the Canadian Space Agency. He spoke to reporters today from aboard the International Space Station.

0: No one who's followed Navi Pillay's long career prosecuting war crimes and shaping international law was surprised that she won the Nobel Peace Prize last week. Ms. Pillay defended anti-apartheid activists in South Africa, including Nelson Mandela, served as the United Nations High Commissioner for Human Rights, and was a judge on the International Criminal Court. The Nobel Committee called her, quote, one of the great defenders of international legal principles, unquote. So as I said, her many admirers were not surprised, but as it turns out, Navi Pillay was.
1: I had absolutely no idea, and all the people I move around with had no idea at all. We were all at the conference of the Nuremberg Principles Academy. Until recently, I was the chair of that advisory committee, still a member. And we were all in courtroom 600, strangely, where the Nazi trials were held, busy listening to panels of researchers, investigators on how to expand our work. So I was totally immersed in that when the director, Christoph Seffeling, asked me to step out of the room, and I saw emotion on his face, and he and his assistant were saying, well, you tell her. And you can imagine how I reacted, because I thought some disaster must have happened to my children. And after that, they said, would you please sit down? We have something to tell you. Oh, my heart chilled at that moment. I think I would have cried thinking it's the worst news. And then he says he has good news. So why was I truly surprised? It's not because I don't think that our work, the work I have done, merits recognition. It's because, A, the Nobel Committee is not accustomed to awarding these two women. It looks like they've awarded more than 100 over the years, or more than 100, but only 20 women. So I'm the 21st. So that's one area of surprise. The other is that finally they looked at the human rights world, they looked at international justice cause. We are very much in touch with people on the ground. That's the call. There isn't a person on the ground who has suffered through conflict who doesn't want justice, accountability, and reparations to be prioritized.
2: U.S. President Donald Trump, when he got wind of your nomination, he said he'd never heard of you, I'm just quoting him, and called this year's decision disgraceful and embarrassing. What would you say to him, given a chance?
1: When we suffered under apartheid, those were immoral laws. They institutionalized racism. Where could we go for relief? And I yearned for a better system of law based on values. Now we have our constitution, but internationally, where countries don't have access to this kind of justice for very serious crimes, genocide, crimes against humanity, and war crimes, they now have an institution that's the International Criminal Court to seek justice. I think that President Trump's legal advisors should make him aware of the importance of the ICC.
0: Newly minted Nobel Peace Prize laureate Navi Pillay speaking with the BBC's Wahiga Mwara. We're now at the end of As It Happens, the Midnight Edition. Coming up next on CBC Radio 1, the news.
3: As It Happens, the Midnight Edition will be back again for you tomorrow. I'm Dave Seglins. Thanks so much for listening.
0: And I'm Chris Howden. Good night.

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3: But I also realize it might be time to let it go. What if Katie and Lindy don't want to be ranchers when they're older? Why would we leave them with something that just ends up being a burden?
0: And love solutions.
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5: From CBC News, The World This Hour, I'm Mike Miles. Defense experts are warning the Carney government's suspension of plans to buy 16 Black Hawk helicopters from a U.S. company could undermine Canada's military capabilities. Murray Brewster explains.
6: CBC News has learned the federal government quietly paused the planned purchase of 16 U.S.-made Black Hawk helicopters for special forces last summer, ahead of trade talks with the Trump administration. Talks that eventually failed. A spokeswoman for Canada's Defense Investment Agency says the government is now reviewing options in conjunction with the Special Forces. A former Special Forces commander is worried.
7: We have to remember that when we buy a piece of equipment, we're hanging on to them for 20, 30 years.
6: Retired Major General Dennis Thompson, who acknowledges polls show Canadians are in no mood to buy American.
7: They need to understand that pieces of equipment like a Black Hawk or a Black Hawk equivalent, and like the F-35, they weren't selected because, for political reasons, they are the most suitable piece of equipment.
6: The Black Hawks are meant to replace the smaller Griffin helicopters that Special Forces have been using since the early 1990s. Murray Brewster, CBC News, Ottawa.
5: British Columbians get to hear from their provincial party leaders tonight in the campaign's only live, streamed, and televised debate. Georgie Smythe has more on the snap election. That's now a tight race.
8: There will be lots of questions for NDP leader David Eby tonight, who'll be forced to defend his government's record. A lot has happened since Eby called the election 3 weeks ago. Like the rising popularity of Lorne Dirksen, the new leader of the BC Conservatives, who's led a reunification of the previously splintered right.
9: Go Green!
8: Like Dirksen, Green Party leader Emily Lowen is new to this kind of televised leadership debate.
10: She's got to center her commitments on the concerns of voters.
8: Jeff Meggs, chief of staff to former NDP Premier John Horgan, says Eby's debate opponents need to work on boosting their profile. As for Eby...
10: Well, I think David Eby needs to stay calm. He's just got to articulate the reasons why he called the election.
8: Leaders don't know the questions beforehand, and they're not allowed any notes or phones in the debate. Georgie Smythe, CBC News, Vancouver.
5: Saskatoon now has a brand new MRI machine, part of an upgrade being made to the only First Nations-owned imaging clinic in Canada. And as the CBC's Helena Mahalik tells us, local leaders are hoping it will fast-track treatment in the region.
11: We're showing other nations what we can do when we work together.
12: Chief Kirby Constant of James Smith Cree Nation is celebrating the launch of a brand new MRI machine in Saskatoon. The National Medical Imaging Clinic opened in 2020 and is owned by the James Smith Cree Nation, Chukasta Payson Band of the Cree Nation, and Peter Chapman Band. Indigenous Services Canada contributed just over $930,000 to the total $3.4 million expansion. Saskatchewan's Health Minister Jeremy Cox says this means more people will get in the clinic's doors.
13: More capacity means shorter waits for patients, faster clinical decisions, and ultimately helping patients get the care that they need.
12: These developments are a part of Saskatchewan's 2028 goal of 90% of diagnostic scans within 60 days. In 2024, the average wait time for an MRI scan in Saskatoon was 100 days and closer to 300 in Regina. Helena Mahalik, CBC News, Saskatoon.
5: Bail's been rejected for the person accused of helping plan the Tumbler Ridge mass shooting. James Bryant, a.k.a. Melody, is accused of giving Jesse Van Rootselaar money and advice during months of online conversations ahead of the February attack. Six children and two adults were killed. The defense was seeking Bryant's release under strict conditions, including house arrest and restricted internet access. Bryant returns to court next week. That is The World This Hour. For news anytime, visit cbcnews.ca and get all the news you want anywhere, anytime on your smartphone. 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

0: Hi, I'm Saroja Coelho. You're listening to CBC Radio 1. And now, from the Public Radio Exchange, we bring you The World, a news magazine program featuring stories and music from around the globe.
1: Years after explosions destroyed the Nord Stream pipeline, an alleged saboteur goes on trial.
2: This attack really crossed the red line in modern warfare.
1: We look at who was behind the audacious attack. I'm Carolyn Beeler. El Nino is now supercharging wildfires in Indonesia, covering whole communities with suffocating smoke.
3: She says it hurt to breathe. Her eyes watered and her whole body ached.
1: A Lebanese journalist tries to unravel the unsolved murder of an American in Beirut 40 years ago.
4: Why would they kill a man who understood the Middle East and was sympathetic to the Palestinian cause?
1: Plus, Norway's most popular hip-hop duo is taking its final bow. We look at how the country changed along with them.
5: Norway was a very different country 20 years ago compared to now.
1: That's all ahead on The World. We start this Tuesday with an update on a massive act of sabotage. In late September of 2022, several blasts detonated on the floor of the Baltic Sea, destroying the Nord Stream pipeline. The line connected Russia to Germany, and when it was severed, about half of Germany's annual supply of natural gas was abruptly cut off. Tomorrow, the trial for that sabotage begins in Hamburg. A former Ukrainian military officer stands accused. Bojan Penchevsky is a chief European correspondent at the Wall Street Journal and the author of The Nord Stream Conspiracy. He's in Hamburg to cover the trial and told me the accused is a veteran of the Ukrainian intelligence community and the armed forces.
6: He was a captain of the army at the time of the attack on the Nord Stream pipelines, September 2022. He was serving in an elite military unit of the Ukrainian armed forces. He has been charged here in Germany with war crimes for his alleged role in coordinating the sabotage team. They've chosen the war crime charges because they claim it was not a legitimate target of a military operation to attack the pipeline, which they deemed a civilian infrastructure.
1: And was this a full military operation? Like, was this ordered from the very top, President Volodymyr Zelensky, and carried out on orders? Or is there evidence that this was kind of a guy going rogue?
6: It was a military operation. Whether or not Volodymyr Zelensky, the president, actually knew about it is a moot point at this stage. He's denied any knowledge, by the way. But the prosecutors of Germany are not interested in the political responsibility. They are trying to prosecute and basically sentence the suspects for whom they have arrest warrants. And they've issued 7 international arrest warrants for people they claim were on the sabotage team. So according to my research, the most senior military officer who actually approved the operation was then commander of the armed forces, General Valery Zaluzhny, who was then later after that was fired by the president and made ambassador to the United Kingdom.
1: I want to talk about how this was allegedly done. These pipelines are deep in the sea, some 260 feet below the surface. How do prosecutors allege that it was actually blown up? How did that work?
6: Well, they're alleging that there was a team of 7 members. They rented out a leisure boat, a yacht called Andromeda, and 4 people on the boat were deep sea divers. They were the ones who laid the mines, who attached the mines onto the pipelines. The other 3 crew members were serving members of the armed forces of Ukraine. And there's a second suspect arrested on a German arrest warrant. He's now in the country of Croatia. He was arrested there by Croatian police, and he's awaiting extradition to Germany.
1: Can you tell me more about the devices that actually blew up this pipeline? It seems like creating a huge explosion underwater would be, I don't know, trickier than on land?
6: Well, indeed. I mean, it's very tricky to operate at the bottom of the ocean. And what they did is they produced a mix of military-grade explosives, very stable explosives that are usually used in undersea demolition like that. And they conceal them in divers' tanks.
1: Like for oxygen.
6: Yes, that's right. And so they attached them onto the outer layer of the pipelines. The pipeline wall consists of concrete and steel. A pipeline like that is highly pressurized, and there's an interaction between the pressure of the ocean and the pressure inside. So you actually only need a tiny little amount of explosive to pierce a hole into the outer wall, and then the interaction of the pressure will do the rest. It's very much like piercing a balloon with a needle, right? So basically the balloon will explode, and that's what happened to the pipeline. It triggered a chain reaction, which then turned into this very violent event that was akin to an earthquake. In fact, the first time the explosions were recorded, it was by the early warning earthquake system in Europe.
1: Your explanation really highlights how vulnerable this type of infrastructure is.
6: Well, absolutely. I mean, the thing is, you know, this attack really crossed the red line in modern warfare, because before that, no one had made an attempt to destroy a piece of mega infrastructure like Nord Stream. No one's ever tried this before. And now that they've done it, it's became apparent how easy it is actually to do this. You know, you need a small boat, a team of kind of dedicated, determined people who are willing to risk their lives. And basically that's it. You know, you don't really need high tech. You don't need undersea drones. You don't need submarines. You don't need warships. It's a kind of a frightening prospect. Now it seems like everything's up for grabs out there. Once this has been achieved by a tiny little team, a handful of operatives, and some of them civilians, you know, people like you and I with families, with day jobs, you know, one of them was an IT manager. The other one was in marketing. The third person kind of owns a shop. You kind of usher the new era of shadow warfare, where people who are in charge of protecting such objects told me that it's basically impossible to protect them from an attack like that, because you can't really shield yourself from a tiny little sort of civilian boat, because there are thousands and thousands of boats in any sea in the world, you know.
1: And so even though this was such a violent explosion, you spoke with U.S. intelligence chiefs who told you that at the time they doubted the sabotage plan could work. They got wind of it before it actually happened, and they tried to stop it. What did they tell you?
6: Yes, in fact, they got some piece of human intelligence via the Dutch military intelligence service, who had a source in Kiev. As soon as they found out, the CIA escalated this information to the top of their leadership, and decision was made to warn the Germans and to tell the Ukrainians to stop. And so they went straight to them and they told them, you know, you need to cease and desist. This is a bad idea. Don't do this. And these people kind of committed not to do it, and they did it anyway. Mm. And it's a little bit like now with the refineries. You know, President Trump is very angry that the Ukrainians are blowing up all these refineries, and he says they're pushing up the price of fuel. But the Ukrainians are, you know, acting out of national interest.
1: And the motive in this case of the blowing up of the Nord Stream pipeline, was it just to deprive Russia of gas revenues?
6: Exactly. That was the primary motive. To deprive Vladimir Putin from revenues. And at that time, the Russian state budget, and one third of it consisted of revenues coming from the sales of, you know, hydrocarbons.
1: This is such a strange story, because it pits allies against each other. Germany, you know, has provided significant military support to Ukraine in its fighting against Russia. And it is now alleged that Ukraine ordered an important pipeline bringing gas into Germany to be blown up. Has this complicated the relationship between these two allies?
6: Well, look, the Chancellor of Germany, Friedrich Merz, was last week in Kiev to pledge his support to Volodymyr Zelensky in the fight against Russian aggression. I don't think anything will change there. What will, however, impact the political dynamic in Germany is that the main opposition party, a group called Alternative for Germany, is now basically campaigning on reopening Nord Stream, fixing and reopening the pipelines, and cutting the aid to Ukraine. Germany, I think, transfers this year alone, Germany allocated something like 11 billion euros for supporting Ukraine. And this party, which is now a pro-Russian party, is campaigning against that. And I think there will be pressure on the German government internally because of this trial. And this is no small matter, because that party, you know, the AfD, is now the biggest party in the polls, and they're winning local elections. So, you know, that's a serious issue for the Chancellor Friedrich Merz.
1: Bojan Penchevsky is the chief European political correspondent at the Wall Street Journal. Turning now to Indonesia, where that country's president, Prabowo Subianto, is ordering more resources to combat wildfires. His country is in the middle of one of its worst fire seasons in years. fueled by the intense El Nino. Smoke from those blazes has caused poor air quality across the region. Indonesia's health ministry is reporting a spike in respiratory illnesses, with more than 170,000 infections in the hardest hit provinces between mid-August and late September. More than 40,000 of those were in children under five. Naina Rao reports from the capital city of Jakarta on what all that smoke is doing to people's health.
7: Nida Najibah Hanum moved from Jakarta to Palangkaraya on the island of Kalimantan 10 years ago. She's a librarian at an elementary school where her own child is a student. In late August, smoke made her sick. She says it hurt to breathe, even to talk. Her eyes watered, her head felt like it was being stabbed, and her whole body ached. In 2019, another bad, smoky year, she ended up in the hospital on an IV drip. There are fires in Indonesia every dry season, which generally runs from April to October. But Hanum says this year is different. In the past, she says the fires were out in the forest, far from homes, nowhere near the city. This year, they broke out along a road behind her house. When she opens her door, the smoke from the burning trees and brush is thick, and the fire trucks extinguishing these fires keep coming. Much of what burns in central Kalimantan is peat, swampy, carbon-rich soil that's been drained over the decades, often for oil palm and pulpwood plantations. Dry peat catches fire easily and smolders underground, so fires flare up again after they're put out. This year, a very strong El Nino, a Pacific weather pattern that pulls rain away from Indonesia, has made it worse, says Catherine Hassan. She leads the Southeast Asia team at the Center for Research on Energy and Clean Air, a research group that tracks air pollution.
8: A Godzilla El Nino. And what does that mean? Drier weather, higher temperature, the dry season. Of course, we have that every year, but this will be a lot more extreme, you can say, and prolonged.
7: Hassan says satellite data show more fire activity in Kalimantan this September than in any September since at least 2012. She adds that most of these fires are set to clear land, and that makes them preventable.
8: This is not something that's a natural disaster in a sense. It's something that should be prevented entirely. We have data, we have technologies. We're in this era where you can actually anticipate where the fires will be exactly, and that's not really done.
7: But this summer, police are doing something. They identified nearly 200 suspects alleged to have cleared land illegally using fires. At a press conference, Mohammed Irhamni, director of special crimes at the Criminal Investigation Agency, says if elements of intentional conduct or negligence are found, that breaks the law.
9: Polri akan menindak tegas pihak yang bertanggung jawab.
7: Authorities will take firm action against those responsible, he says. Though so far, no one has been. These fires aren't just illegal. They're unhealthy, says pulmonologist Dr. Agus Dwi Susanto. He says smoke rarely kills anyone directly. People die of what it sets off, pneumonia or an asthma or lung disease attack that lands them in intensive care. He calls those deaths indirect, and the damage doesn't stop at the lungs. The finest particles get into the bloodstream, he says, and inflame and narrow the blood vessels, which raises the risk of heart disease and stroke. Studies show the smoke makes acute respiratory infections 1.5 to 2.5 times more likely, he says. And breathing it year after year wears down the lungs. Young children are among the most vulnerable, he says, because their lungs are still developing. The rainy season, which generally runs from either October or November to March or April, usually puts these fires out. This year, Indonesia's weather agency says the rain may not reach most of central Kalimantan until December. As of this week, the air in Palangkaraya is still rated hazardous, and the city's elementary and middle schools are still teaching online. Hanum says the smoke has already lasted 2 months.
10: Jujur khawatir gitu sebagai guru, sebagai orang tua juga gitu.
7: As a parent and a teacher, Hanum says she's worried. She hopes this ends soon, as she's not sure what the risk is to human health breathing smoke like this for months. For the world, I'm Naina Rao in Jakarta, Indonesia.
1: Coming up, we look at how these wildfires are destroying years worth of reforestation efforts in Indonesia. 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

0: This is The World. I'm Carolyn Beeler. As you've just heard, this has been an especially bad wildfire season in Indonesia with impacts that are rippling through the region. In fact, indigenous and civil society groups in Borneo are suing the Indonesian government for gross negligence over the smoke and haze. Meanwhile, organizations that have spent years attempting to reforest parts of Indonesia are watching the trees they planted burn. Noor Febriani is acting director of programs with ASRI, a Borneo-based nonprofit that does public health and conservation work.
1: So far, we've planted more than 700,000 seedlings, but unfortunately, during the wildfire, we lost around 300,000 seedlings that have been burned.
0: And so over the past almost 20 years, you've been working steadily to replant and restore forests in this area. And this one wildfire in just a matter of days or weeks burned almost half of everything you'd managed to reforest.
1: Exactly. And that affects around 100 hectares.
0: That's about 250 acres. So a pretty sizable chunk of forest there. Can you tell me more about what this burned area looks like now compared to what it looked like previously?
1: Well, I was there in July. So like early July, just a month before the fire came. It was beautiful. Like the trees were, say, 2 meters, some maybe 1 meter. We were very optimistic that it would be very green, back to a really good canopy. It was empty before. And when we planted, we started to see hope that it would be successful. And then just a month later, this area, the peatland area, it was burned totally. And so the green area right now, it's almost black, very vast black area. We might see some survived plants, but we don't know yet. We will have a post-fire assessment later to see how much trees are survived, but we think it wouldn't be much.
0: Mm. This is very much a community effort. So how is the community reacting now to see, you know, all that long, hard work totally reversed in just a few days?
1: Right. So we were, ASRI was founded on a simple idea, So ASRI connects health and forest protection. In our clinic, we accept seedlings as the non-cash payment. And not only seedlings, actually, we also accept manure. We also accept handicrafts and labor. But the most popular non-cash payments are seedling. And about 1/4 of the trees that we planted came from our patients. So this is a significant number of contributions. So it must be really heartbreaking for everyone, like for us who do it, for the community who contribute a lot. And now seeing it burned, it's really hard to see.
0: So what's the way forward here? I mean, I imagine this is very disheartening. Is there any way to try to think about protecting from wildfires in the future? Or is it just a matter of continuing to replant and hoping for the best?
1: No, of course, we think, first, ASRI already did efforts in fire mitigation. We had fire breaks in our reforestation area. We had petrol. We had water reservoirs to support the fire containing effort.
0: Water reservoirs.
1: But it wasn't enough with the scale of the fire that came to our site. Even the sophisticated equipment from the government couldn't handle it. But what ASRI will do, of course, before starting the reforestation, we need to look for ways to mitigate it even better. For example, to make the fire breaks wider, to improve our equipment. and also preparation. I mean, like the early warning system, we need to look for, we are exploring right now the ways how to inform when it is still small so that it can be easier to be contained rather than if it is coming really big. It is also a question for us, like, is it still worth it to do the reforestation if this can last in only a matter of days? So, yeah.
0: And so even though these fires do pose kind of an existential question to your organization, will you continue on with the work that you do?
1: Yes. Yes, we believe that forests deserve second, third chance. We saw it grew and we saw the wildlife coming back. So this time what we will do, we will not stop. We will improve. We will increase our mitigation preparedness. We have trainings for our staff, also to the community. We get some support from people, donors. So we will try.
0: Noor Febriani is acting director of programs with ASRI in Borneo. They're a nonprofit group focused on public health and conservation. We have some updates for you now on the aftermath of the catastrophic flooding in Nepal this summer. 1,400 people are already listed as dead. And some 7 weeks after the floods, the government says it is no longer looking for the bodies of those still technically considered missing, more than 5,000 of them. Authorities have scoured all areas along the Trishuli River, but the head of the country's disaster management agency, Dharam Upreddy, says they are no longer finding remains.
2: We are hoping that if anything come up, like while, you know, digging the debris of homes, the bodies could recover in the future.
0: Upreddy says the country is now moving from search and recovery to a rehabilitation phase. One major focus is long-term housing for displaced people. That housing will not be built in the original communities destroyed by the flood. Those towns, he says, will never be reconstructed.
2: So government is all set to, you know, relocate the affected communities and the settlement in a safer area.
0: Anything below the flood's high water mark is now considered unsafe.
2: These are not suitable for living in the future because we are expecting the future, you know, disaster.
0: That future is coming fast. Just this past weekend, another flash flood hit Nepal, but few people died. Upreddy says there are two main reasons for that. The first is better emergency alerts that communicate the severity of a coming flood.
2: And second is trust. Trust among the communities.
0: He says people now take those warnings more seriously because of the August flood.
2: The memory is fresh.
0: The government is also speeding up the issuing of death certificates. That has been a hurdle for victims' families who need those certificates for insurance and to settle other affairs. You're listening to The World.

0: This is The World. I'm Carolyn Beeler. On a January morning in 1984, Malcolm Kerr, president of the American University of Beirut, stepped out of an elevator outside of his office for the last time.
1: Assassins gunned down a prominent American civilian in Lebanon this morning, Malcolm Kerr.
2: Lebanon's civil war today claimed another American life. The victim this time, however, was a scholar.
3: A pro-Iranian Shiite Muslim terrorist group, Islamic Jihad, has claimed responsibility for killing Dr. Kerr.
0: Clips there from the CBS News archives. Lebanese authorities never found Kerr's killers. That left his family, including his son, Steve Kerr, a future NBA player and coach, with many questions. Decades later, Lebanese journalist Kim Gattis went searching for answers. Gattis was a child growing up in Beirut when Kerr was killed. Now in her new book, The Best Kind of American, Gattis uses the assassination as a window into 1980s Lebanon to help readers understand not only Kerr's murder, but the roots of the region's current crisis. She started by explaining why, among the countless violent deaths in Lebanon in recent years, she chose to focus on Kerr's murder.
4: Malcolm Kerr stood out as the first political assassination by groups affiliated with Iran. Mm. And it was all spurred by an email that I received from his widow, Anne Kerr, who became a very good friend, asking me if in the research for my previous book, I'd come across any more information about her husband's assassination. And it really got me thinking that even though there was a claim of responsibility.
0: Right, we heard in that news clip.
4: Exactly, that there were still many unanswered questions. And so I set off on a quest to try to answer them.
0: So take us back to the Lebanon of the 1980s. What is the backdrop for Malcolm Kerr's murder?
4: The backdrop is a war in Lebanon, which started in 1975, which is often described as a civil war, but I reject the term because there were so many regional and international players involved that it is very much Lebanon as a battleground for regional and international

0: Iran shows up on the scene and sends hundreds of Islamic Revolutionary Guard commanders and soldiers to Syria and then onwards to Lebanon to fight Israel. And then also America, because America also shows up on the battlefield, sending in the Marines ostensibly to keep the peace, but, you know, they become a target. So when Malcolm comes to Lebanon to take up his job as president of the American University of Beirut in the summer of 1982, he arrives in this very volatile situation.
1: When he became president in 1982, he called that a dream come true. He was a scholar, and you describe him as writing about Lebanon with clarity and true empathy. And we wanted to play a clip of him speaking here. This is from an interview he did back in the 80s with an LA outlet called Arab American Television.
2: Well, nowadays I try to stay away from politics, but I think that Lebanon has suffered from all the insoluble problems of the Middle East generally. It's been a burden for this little country that has a rather delicate situation in the best of times.
1: And Kerr, of course, was living in the middle of that delicate situation. He was the high-profile leader of an American institution in a country in conflict, as you have outlined, where the U.S. was not a neutral player. It had troops on the ground. How did Kerr try to navigate that as this very public American?
0: Kerr knew Lebanon very well. He'd been born there to parents who worked at the American University of Beirut, who were part of this long tradition of educators and missionaries who'd come to the Middle East since the 1800s. He had grown up on the campus of the American University of Beirut. He spoke Arabic. Three of his children were born in Lebanon. He'd met his wife, Ann Kerr, in Beirut. He really felt at home. But as you heard in that clip also, he understood the turmoil that was gripping Lebanon. He was not naive when he took the job. And I have to point out that he took the job just before the Israelis invaded Lebanon. And at that point, he was wondering, is it still wise to go or not to Beirut? But he felt so dedicated to the mission of leading this university. And he really represented the best of what America had to offer to the Middle East. Malcolm Kerr was sympathetic to the Palestinian cause, but also worried about what it meant for Lebanon. He was having to protect the university from Palestinian militants coming in and then from Israeli soldiers trying to come onto the campus. It was a very difficult situation that he was finding himself in, which is why, as you heard from the clip, he tried to stay away from the politics and focus on his mission as an educator and leader of an educational institution.
1: I imagine that was almost impossible at the time, though, to stay away from politics.
0: No, he did that very well. He navigated very well, trying to put forward Lebanese interests and the bridging of ideas between America and the Middle East and what the American University represented at the time as not only the best of America, but the best of America as it blends in with Middle Eastern ideas and culture. He very much believed in learning from the Middle East, not just coming to the Middle East to teach something about America. So what got him in trouble, though, I believe, and what I unearthed with my research, is his dogged efforts to find his colleague, David Dodge, who had been the acting president of the university while Malcolm was trying to make his way to Lebanon after his appointment. And David Dodge had been kidnapped also by groups affiliated to Iran. And it was Malcolm's efforts to find him, which I believe put him on the radar of both the Iranian groups, but also of the Syrian regime next door, Hafez al-Assad, who was an ally of the Iranians.
1: The very phrase, the title of the book, The Best Kind of American, has a double meaning. The ways that Kerr was a good actor there in Lebanon, but then also the view that some Lebanese had at the time that the best kind of American was a dead American. At the time, Kerr put his own odds of being murdered at 50-50. Can you tell us more just about how he was assassinated, how he died?
0: Malcolm Kerr was described by some of his close friends when he was murdered as the best kind of American who came to the Middle East because he loved the region so much and spoke the language and so on. And so why would anyone kill him? But yes, there were some, like those assassins, who came for him on the morning of January 18, 1984 and shot him point blank from the back as he exited the elevator outside of his office, who thought that the best kind of American was a dead one because he did not fit the image

0: of bad America, America the enemy, that countries like Iran and Syria and groups like Hezbollah wanted to paint America as. And so he did not fit that image. But as I also write in the book, he simply knew too much about some of the workings of these groups and organizations and countries at the time because of his investigating of the Dodge disappearance. And, you know, there is a very facile accusation in the Middle East then and to this day that, you know, people like Malcolm Kerr or David Dodge or anyone who knows through their research, I mean, I could be accused of the same thing. Oh, you must be a spy. There's this sort of fear of people who know too much. And that was an accusation that was also leveled at Michel Seurat, the scholar, the French scholar. Today, I think a lot of people are wondering in the Middle East, but also in America, what does America stand for? What is America? Who is the best kind of American? And I think that's why the title of this book will speak to so many people. But I also think that that's why Malcolm Kerr's words about the need for empathy are so important.
1: There never was a full investigation of Kerr's death, but you found in your investigation that his son, Andrew, carried a secret about his murder for many years that ended up being a key to solving it. How did he come across that secret?
0: I found it really shocking that for 10 years, the Kerr family had no information, no real clues about what had happened, but especially why. I mean, there was a claim of responsibility,
1: yeah.
0: But there were so many groups at the time making phone calls to claim things. And so there was still doubt. Was it the Islamic Jihad? Was it Iran? And if so, why? Why would they kill a man who, you know, understood the Middle East, loved the Middle East, and was sympathetic to the Palestinian cause? And what I found shocking was that the American government actually did have information about it, which I reveal in my writing, but they never shared that with the Kerr family. And it is Andrew Kerr, the youngest son, who during his work as a junior staffer on the National Security Council at the Clinton White House in the 1990s, comes across a document with names of people who admit in a phone conversation that they were the ones who shot Malcolm Kerr. And the most appalling part of it for Andrew was to read that they were boasting about this assassination. So that confirmed to the family who, but it still was unclear why. And that's what I also set out to uncover with my research.
1: And I don't know how much you want to talk about this in this interview or how much you want to let readers discover on their own, but can you tell us the who and the why?
0: Well, the Kerrs went to court and they sued the Islamic Republic of Iran. And they won in court, although the terrible unfinished part of this is that there was no one in the dock. And that is something that is a recurrent theme in the Middle East and impunity. There is no one that actually really goes to jail. And that also applies to the assassination of many Lebanese, including our very own former Prime Minister Rafiq Hariri, who was also assassinated on the orders of Iran and Syria. And there was a trial in The Hague, but there was no one in the dock.
1: Did any of this bring the family much closure?
0: They had already found some closure, of course, with the trial, which took place around 2003. They felt that they had closed that chapter, but there was a sense of still unfinished business because there was no one in the dock. And they were, and especially Anne, very open and very, you know, eager to talk to me during the process of my research as I helped place the Kerr assassination in the wider context and showed how the domino effect of an Israeli invasion, the arrival of the Iranian fighters, the arrival of the Americans leads to eventually the assassination of Malcolm Kerr. You know, that all helped bring a sense of better understanding. We have had too many assassinations in Lebanon, and I've seen firsthand, because I've also lost friends to these assassinations, how it stays with you forever. I was also very grateful to the relatives of other characters in the book, because I was also very keen to make clear how much of, you know, other people were affected. There's this whole chapter about the captivity and the death in captivity of a French hostage, Michel Seurat, who died in 1986. And I spoke to his widow as well, Marie Seurat, and she was very open. And it's almost like cathartic speaking about these issues, even if they're in the past. And of course, also the wife of a Lebanese who was forcibly disappeared by the Lebanese authorities of the time in 1982. Wadad Halwani spoke to me about her husband's disappearance, how he's never come back, along with 17,000 other Lebanese who've never come back from whatever dungeons they were taken to. And I think it's the human tragedy of everything that happened and how we write about it that can allow us to better understand the geopolitics and the importance of connecting with these stories.
1: I want to play one more clip from Malcolm Kerr, once again from Arab American television shortly before his death, about how the country was surviving the conflict there at the time.
2: There are many things in Lebanon that have not functioned well under the stress of fighting over these years, but there are many other things that do, and our university is one of them. The national airline is another. The banking industry is a third thing. And there are countless Lebanese who are who stuck it out. They keep their businesses going. They're staying with their families. They're repairing damage instantly when it happens to their house. And this is a remarkably resilient people.
1: That resilience we still hear so much about today, because unfortunately there's so much conflict in Lebanon still today, many years later. What about those three institutions that he outlined? How are they doing today?
0: You know, the American University of Beirut is really a beacon of hope in the region, and it has not only survived, but is thriving despite everything that has happened in Lebanon over the last few years. You know, we emerged from the Lebanese war in 1990 and had some good years, and then, you know, we had the assassination of Rafiq Hariri in 2005. But the American University of Beirut has managed to thrive over the last few years, despite a financial crash, the pandemic, the Beirut port explosion in 2020, and now 2 years of war since the October 7th massacre by Hamas and the ensuing Israeli wars against not just Gaza, but also Lebanon, Syria, and Yemen. It is difficult for the Lebanese to keep talking about resilience, because what we really want to do is to just live and not survive.
1: Don't want to have to continue being so resilient.
0: But that is somehow the fate of this small country that is the battlefield for regional and international rivalries. And we dominate the headlines with war and destruction, but we still produce so much beauty with beautiful designers and fashion and interior and incredible authors and writers, and the university, like the American University of Beirut, and an incredible diaspora around the world that is a vibrant community and produces so much wherever it settles. But we can only hope that somehow we and the region emerge from what I increasingly feel is a battle for survival between Israel and Iran.
1: Kim, you were writing this book when missiles were flying over your head in Beirut. As you were doing that, what other connections were you drawing between Kerr's murder and what is happening today in Lebanon?
0: Writing this book was a very painful experience. I mean, writing generally can be painful, as many authors will know. But I was doing that while living through war and while being reminded very painfully of the importance of what had happened in the 1980s and how these three players, America, Iran, and Israel, had collided on the shores of my country. But I really hope that it also illuminates the importance of empathy, the importance of understanding the region through its people, and the importance of understanding the connection between America and the Middle East. You know, I begin the book with a quote from Malcolm Kerr himself, who says, "The truly civilized man is marked by empathy." And in this age of division and polarization, I think those words have never been truer and more important.
1: Kim Gottes's new book is called The Best Kind of American, A True Story of Murder, War, and America's Undoing in the Middle East. Kim, thank you so much, and congrats on the book.
0: Thank you so much again for a great conversation.
1: The world's Shirin Jafari is in southern Lebanon now, where displaced people are risking their lives to return home amid Israeli airstrikes. Sometimes they come just for the day and leave again before dark. We will bring you that report later this week. Be sure to tune in. You're listening to The World.

0: This is The World. I'm Carolyn Beeler. After nearly 30 years together, Norway's biggest music act is calling it quits. The hip-hop duo Karpa announced earlier this year that they will retire in 2028 following one final tour. For a generation of Norwegians, the duo has been more than a cultural staple. Karpa also challenged what it means to be Norwegian. The World's Joshua Koh spoke with Karpa back in 2022, and this week, following the band's retirement news, he connected with their Norwegian fans to talk about the duo's legacy.
1: Picture this. You're in one of Norway's biggest concert venues, the Oslo Spektrum Arena. It's packed with 11,000 Norwegians, cheering on two children of immigrants, and everyone is singing in Arabic. Many in the crowd are the sort of Norwegians you might have had in your head. Lots of blonde, blue-eyed, Viking-looking people.
2: Who are very die-hard fans, and they'll be there, they'll be dancing, and they'll be singing, and they'll be screaming.
1: That's Norwegian writer Johan Shanmugaratnam. Shanmugaratnam spent 6 months embedded with Karpa in 2022.
2: And also you'll see the immigrant fans, like myself and a lot of other people, who they're also diehard fans, but they have a sort of another connection to their music, in a way different reaction than a lot of the other white Norwegian fans.

0: that year, Karpa sold out this arena 10 times within a month, a record for a Norwegian band in Norway, and something unthinkable 30 years ago when Karpa was formed.
1: Norway was a very different country 20 years ago compared to now. It was like we had nobody that looked like us on TV or like in the parliament or anything. We had none of that.
0: That's one of the Karpa members, Chirag Patel. He spoke to me back in 2022 alongside his partner in rhyme, Magdi Abdelmagid. Patel is the son of Indian immigrants to Norway, while Abdelmagid was born to an Egyptian father and a Norwegian mother.
1: The stuff we rap about are topics that are related to us being the only ones that had a different religion or color in the classroom.
0: The writer Shanmugaratnam understands that feeling. Born in Sri Lanka to a Japanese mother and a Sri Lankan father, he moved to Norway at age 6.
2: Ever since I've been trying to like cope with this whole mixed identity situation and, you know, spend a lot of time trying to figure out, you know, am I like 50% Japanese, 50% Tamil, and what's the percentage of my Norwegian identity? Basically like thinking of this as if it's a math.
0: He says that Karpa helped change how he saw his own identity.
2: What they created on stage in Oslo Spectrum, the concert arena, and what they've continued to do ever since really showed me like a home country that I never had or even knew existed. I know it's like fiction, it's art, it's music, but it still felt very much like home to me.
0: Magnus Vatikar Sandoval is a journalist with Norway's national broadcaster NRK. Unlike a lot of Norwegian artists who sing in English and aim to play for audiences outside the country, he says that Karpa is singing in Norwegian about life in Norway.
3: It's hard to put words on how well their lyrics hit Norwegian listeners. It's always this great combination of references to the most classical Norwegian stuff.
0: Take, for example, their 2006 hit,

0: of them going to the beach and they only have like 10 bucks to spend, but it's like peak Norwegian music in 2006.
1: This unique ability to bridge identities long placed them as a voice for the country's immigrants. And so in 2015, as Europe grappled with a migration crisis, the duo challenged Norway's increasingly heated immigration debate with songs like this one titled Easy to Be a Rebel in Your Basement Apartment. The diss track took aim at internet trolls and politicians over Norway's treatment of asylum seekers and challenged the idea of who gets to be Scandinavian. Norwegian identity is changing rapidly today. In a country of just over 5 million people, 1 in 5 Norwegians are immigrants or children of immigrants. Karpe's 2022 record, Omar Sharif, celebrates a more diverse Norway. It blends the Gujarati, North African, and Norwegian influences of their youth and got tens of thousands of Norwegians singing along. I reached out to Karpe. They declined to comment. But after nearly 30 years of performing, Patel and Abdelmegid posted the social media equivalent of a mic drop. We're calling it a day, they wrote on Instagram back in April. But that's not until after a 2-year-long farewell tour. It'll culminate in 21 goodbye concerts at the Oslo Spectrum Arena in 2028. Tickets are already sold out, breaking their own record at that venue. For the world, I'm Joshua Coe.
2: And before we leave you, some news from the racing world. After 3 decades, Formula One is returning to Africa. A 10-year deal to host a Grand Prix in Rwanda was announced today. Rwandan President Paul Kagame lobbied hard for the race to be in Africa and in his country.
3: It is an honor and privilege for Rwanda to be chosen as a destination in the Formula One calendar. This partnership is long overdue.
2: The initial event would be the continent's first F1 race since 1993. Naomi Schiff is a Rwandan and Belgian driver and television presenter. She told Sky Sports the popularity of F1 will bring in tourists who wouldn't otherwise come and be a great way to show off her mother's home country.
4: It is a huge milestone for Formula One and for the African continent as well. It's incredible that it's happening in Rwanda and that they've been able to take what was a bid a couple of years ago into what will be a Grand Prix in a couple of years. Fantastic. I mean, incredible, monumental step.
2: Human rights groups are much less positive, calling it a monumental instance of sports washing, using sports to try to improve President Kagame's reputation for repression. Exactly when the first race will be held in Rwanda remains unclear. F1 says a purpose-built circuit could be completed early in the next decade, about 25 miles from the capital, Kigali. And we have reached the finish line ourselves. The World is produced by GBH and PRX, broadcasting weekdays from the Nan and Bill Harris studio in Boston. Find us online anytime at theworld.org and check out more of our original reporting on YouTube. We are at The World News GBH. I'm Carolyn Beeler. Have a great rest of your day.

0: 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The program was recorded earlier in the day.
1: This is Asian View from NHK World Japan. I'm Mariko Kojima. A joint fighter jet project between Japan, Britain, and Italy has taken a step forward. The developer Edgewing has opened a new facility in the Italian city of Turin. Edgewing is funded by Japanese, British, and Italian companies. Contracts for the project are worth a total of more than $6.3 billion so far. The company aims to deploy a next-generation fighter jet in 2035 with performance exceeding current state-of-the-art aircraft. Edgewing is headquartered in a London suburb. The company plans to open more facilities in the Japanese city of Nagoya and in Wharton, Britain. A memorial service has been held on the Indonesian island of Bali to mark 24 years since a series of deadly bombings. The 2002 attacks in busy tourist spots were planned by the Southeast Asian terrorist group Jamaah Islamiyah. 202 people were killed. Suzuki Kensuke, the younger brother of Japanese victim Suzuki Kosuke, was among those who attended the ceremony on Monday. He said he hopes there will never again be such a tragedy. Jamaah Islamiyah said in 2024 that it had dissolved as a group. Five Malaysian nationals have been arrested on suspicion of trying to smuggle cocaine into Japan in the soles of their shoes. Police in Tokyo say they arrived at Tokyo's Haneda Airport from Malaysia. They were allegedly in possession of 5 kilograms of cocaine with an estimated street value of about $760,000. One suspect told police a person he met through an app told him to carry illegal drugs abroad, offering compensation and handing him a pair of shoes. Police suspect an international smuggling ring is involved. This is NHK World Japan.
2: The historic referendum campaign draws to a close, and Alberta chooses its path. 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
8: From CBC News, The World This Hour, I'm Mike Miles. Nunavut's Family Services admits it put out wrong information about the number of children under its care. The actual figure is almost double. Now critics are questioning the department's ability to care for those children. Samuel Watt with that story.
9: Inuit advocate Manituk Thompson says she's lost trust in Nunavut's Family Services' ability to track children in care. Her concern is over information recently released by the department that it now says was incorrect and unverified.
10: Are there a lot of children that are falling through the cracks? I'm not sure now.
9: In mid-August, Family Services reported 251 children and youth in care as of June 30th. Days later, when CBC News asked for a more detailed breakdown, the department said that initial figure was wrong and is actually 440. Data keeping is a recurring issue detailed in numerous Auditor General of Canada reports since 2011. Minister Gwen Heliaki-Arok says she was never told her department sent out incorrect figures, but they're committed to accuracy.
11: We absolutely recognize the need for strong evidence.
9: Family Services says the transition to a new information system, Matrix, may have affected its reporting. The department says it launched Matrix 2 years ago. Samuel Watt, CBC News, Yellowknife.
8: Communities across northwestern Ontario are celebrating the province's decision to adopt permanent daylight time, aligning the region with Manitoba, which announced last month it will no longer be changing its clocks in the spring and fall. Sarah Law with reaction.
12: There are some 70 communities, cities, towns, townships, and First Nations communities impacted by this.
13: That's Kenora Rainy River PC MPP Greg Rickford. He worked with municipalities and First Nations to canvass their community members. Several surveys were conducted about which time zone they wanted to follow. Rickford says the decision was unanimous.
12: Not one poll had under 90% to go to Manitoba's decision not to change their clocks anymore.
13: Kiewetinohm NDP MPP Saul Mamakwa represents dozens of the region's First Nations, most of which are remote. He says his members travel back and forth to Winnipeg for business, health, and social services.
14: You know, we did not want to be the island of Central Time and between Ontario and Manitoba.
13: But for those in the Eastern Time Zone, the clocks still go back an hour come November 1st. Sarah Law, CBC News, Thunder Bay, Ontario.
8: Get your financial houses in order. That warning about the world economy from the managing director of the International Monetary Fund. Kristalina Georgieva is accusing nations of being more grasshopper than ant. In other words, not preparing when they had the opportunity.
15: Too many countries did not use the post-pandemic recovery to rebuild fiscal buffers, and each new shock has pushed debt levels higher. This time around, advanced economies are the worst offenders.
8: Georgieva calling for countries to adopt what she's calling a prudent, hawkish monetary policy. The man who orchestrated the murder of rapper Tupac Shakur in 1996 has been sentenced to 40 years to life in prison. Shakur was gunned down on the Las Vegas Strip. Dwayne Davis was convicted in August of first-degree murder with the use of a deadly weapon.
16: You don't get to take a man from his family. You don't get to take his very life, his whole future from him, and just walk away from it, especially when that man is Tupac Shakur. The world never forgot about him and his death, and neither did Las Vegas. It took us 30 years, but at this time, you are going to face justice.
8: A Nevada judge handed down the sentence at a hearing Tuesday. The court also heard emotional victim impact statements from the brother and sister of Shakur. Pope Leo had a quiet night in hospital after surgery to remove part of his right lung. The Vatican says he's been diagnosed with lung cancer. Doctors are examining the tissue to see if more surgery is needed. That is The World This Hour. For news anytime, go to cbcnews.ca. For CBC News, I'm Mike Miles.
0: I'm Saroja Coelho, and you're listening to CBC Radio 1. 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
17: Look, when The Social Network came out 16 years ago, it became an instant classic. And that's because it wasn't just a movie about the origins of Facebook and its founder Mark Zuckerberg. It was a movie that understood how social media was changing us. Now we have the follow-up. It's called The Social Reckoning. And our relationship to Facebook has changed. I'm Alameen Abdul Mahmoud, and this is Commotion. Fran Hoffner is here. Vas Bednar is here. And Rad Seven Play is here. Hello to all of you.
18: Hello. Hi.
17: It's nice to have you here. Listen, we'll get to The Social Reckoning in a moment, but I think we should maybe plant our feet for a moment in The Social Network when that movie came out, because I love this movie. I love The Social Network a lot. It's a movie that came out in 2010. I don't just love it because it's so iconic. I love it because it has a lot of different small parts that actually make it a much grander whole. So we've got Jesse Eisenberg as Mark Zuckerberg. You got David Fincher directing the thing. Aaron Sorkin wrote the script for that one based on the book Accidental Billionaires by Ben Mezrich. I should note, Aaron Sorkin, my man, won an Oscar. Won an Oscar for that script, which is, I feel, important to return to. So we're going to return to that in a moment. But Fred, I'll start with you on this one. Talk to me about the place that The Social Network occupies for you as a movie.
19: I mean, I love that movie. I agree that it's completely iconic. It came out when I was in college, and I remember it being a huge moment. And the idea of every 19-year-old I knew at the time going out to see this movie about a website being founded now seems kind of insane to have that kind of monoculture. Yeah. But it was this big moment. And it was also a moment because it was a movie that people would disagree on and get into arguments about. And I thought that was part of its genius. And I think it also holds up really well. I rewatched it about a year and a half ago and found myself equally entranced and drawn in. My husband was busy that night. He was supposed to be working. He was like, I'll come in and out of the room. And then came in maybe 15 minutes in to get something out of the fridge, sat down and watched the rest of the movie. It's a really hard movie to like just passively watch. It really pulls you in. Yeah. And it's by no means a perfect film, but I think that's part of what has made it age well is watching how it moves through time.
17: Rad, part of our charm, you and I, is that we don't agree on a lot. So, you know, like we have very different sort of, we react differently to a lot of movies. This is a movie where we're both on the same page. Like you see this movie as like one of the founding documents of 21st century cinema. Talk to me about what makes this movie work for you.
18: I mean, first of all, like just why I feel like it is such a definitive movie for 21st century cinema is because like, I mean, here's a movie about this white entitled toxic male energy in the interactions between these people that then they disseminate online, right? And it's about how that very toxic male energy is now the defining trait of social media. So it was kind of prophetic in those terms. And then there's the David Fincher of it all, right? The cinephile in me is going to love exactly how he crafts this movie and how like the form meets the content, because you do have a movie that accelerates to our times, basically, right? I mean, you think about that movie, the opening scene, that date where they're rooting Mara's character, Jesse Eisenberg's character, Zuckerberg, they're having a conversation. He's talking about a bunch of different things. And she's like, this is exhausting. Dating you is like dating a Stairmaster, I think is the line.
20: And that's then, like a good Valentine.
18: And then the movie goes from there to that very slow walk across the campus. It's all very still. And then as soon as he hits the keyboard, everything accelerates. There's multiple conversations happening one time. There's multiple, the time starts collapsing. Things are going back and forth. It's almost like he made the world come up to his tempo, catch up to his tempo, right? And that's what David Fincher did with that movie. He accelerated the way that the storytelling to be this sort of like, this is the tempo of our times, you all need to catch up.
17: The I'm feeling the pull to go like, let's just spend the rest of the time only talking about The Social Network, the movie that came out from 2010, but we will get to The Social Reckoning in a moment. Fran, maybe set us up a little bit in like how The Social Network presents us with Mark Zuckerberg, because that is the first time we meet him as a sort of a pop culture figure, as a larger cultural figure.
19: The film really sets out to depict him as this kind of isolated, toxic male nerd. But I think Jesse Eisenberg is bringing a lot of wounded pathos to this character, that this is a character who has not been able to find a way to connect, who has actually kind of pushed people away and found a kind of irony in otherwise connecting people, but still kind of can't manage to maintain these relationships. It's a really humane performance in a lot of ways, while even though the character is frequently behaving quite monstrously. And I think it's interesting because the Zuckerberg we knew at the time, I think, was really trying to deflect that reputation by being like, I'm actually quite chill. I'm pretty normal. And to prove my own kind of chill normalness, I'm going to bring all my employees to see this movie and to prove my own coolness.
17: I forgot about
19: this
17: that
19: thing.
17: Move.
19: Yeah, to be like, I can live with this.
17: I'm okay with this. I can go watch a movie about the founding of the company that I founded with everyone who works there right now. I will say that like that idea of a humane performance of a nerd who's just trying to connect, that idea of Mark Zuckerberg fast. I'm interested in how much you feel that depiction reflects how we understood Mark Zuckerberg back then.
20: Well, I think for us, I mean, also as the consumers, right, when we had just probably started using that platform and it kind of was still a very techno-optimist moment, like anyone can do anything. You could do this in your mom's garage or basement, like you just need a computer. That was the zeitgeist of the time.
17: Yeah.
20: And, you know, it was powerful. It was powerful to be able to, I mean, spy on your crush at any time of day. That's what I first used it
17: for. What else would you use it for?
20: Like, woo! But also to, you know, for democratic movements, for learning, for building empathy, for, you know, sharing images was very powerful. And it is good to remind ourselves that life wasn't always like that, right?
17: Yeah.
20: That there was a before time, before that kind of always on. So I think, again, this the idea that the company originates from just wanting to connect people or is maybe still winking at us with that promise, I think is
1: kind of hilarious now.
17: It does feel like that was like the days of innocence. You know, like those are a little bit gone.
1: 21 photos from one night out. I was looking.
17: I am tempted to just spend the rest of the show recreating the crush goggles that you just put on. However, I will instead move us into the reason for the occasion for why we are gathered, which is the follow-up, right? Mm. So like The Social Reckoning is a movie that just came out. Aaron Sorkin also wrote the screenplay, except this time he directed it. Also, we don't have Jesse Eisenberg back as Mark Zuckerberg. This time it's Jeremy Strong. Let's just play a little bit of the trailer.
21: You love your work.
22: Yes. Connecting people, it's a virtuous mission because some people are awkward. They get to be their best self when they're alone at their keyboard.
21: So what's the problem?
22: Something changed.
23: Cops are being assholes because I'm white.
22: I wanted to find out who radicalized my friend.
21: And?
22: We did. Facebook wants you to stay on the site for as long as possible. And 2 years ago, the algorithm was changed.
24: Wait, Mark, we're trying to address hate speech and we're going to amplify and turbocharge it.
25: The debate is over.
17: The debate is over. Brad, would you please set up this movie for us? What is this movie about?
18: So this movie, Aaron Sorkin adapts Broken Code, which is the book by Jeff Horowitz, who was the Wall Street Journal reporter who published the Facebook Files, right? Which was his investigation into Facebook and its algorithms. The movie has Jeremy Allen White from The Bear playing Jeff Horowitz, and it's about his relationship or his working relationship with Francis Hogan. Yeah. Hogan, who is played by Mikey Madison, the Oscar winner from Menorah. And so she is the whistleblower in this situation, leaking documents to Jeff Horowitz that kind of spell out how Facebook has been juicing its algorithm so that the most divisive, the most polarizing content gets amplified and how that has led to radicalization. You know, the movie kind of maps out how it leads to January 6th, where like January 6th based off of like, because of Trump posting these false allegations that the election was rigged.
17: Yeah.
18: That's basically how he maps things out.
17: This is where you and I will begin to differ in this conversation. Tell me how this movie worked for you.
18: You know, I'll give you some credit in terms of this movie. I'll give you a straw man scenario of maybe where I could feel like this movie is functional, which is like, look. I'm imagining some of my cousins or some of my conspiracy theorist uncles who are getting all of their information off Facebook and so don't know this story and don't know any of the background about what's going on and what is in a sense radicalizing them. So I think, you know, we can give Aaron Sorkin credit for services rendered in terms of like, you know, info dumping that. Whether that audience will see this movie, that's a whole other matter.
17: Yeah.
18: But for me, no. It didn't work for me at all. I think, you know, previously we were saying how The Social Network was kind of the defining movie of the 21st century, whereas this movie is like Aaron Sorkin making a very 20th century movie. He's trying to take the 21st century story and trying to fit it into the mold of a 20th century movie.
17: Interesting.
18: I was saying, like, this is the movie he made for, like, all the people who've made The King's Speech win Best Picture instead of The Social Network. This is the, you know...
17: derogatory.
18: And, like, I mean, because you see it, and, I mean, you know, this is a movie where he, like, some of the characters are citing like Frank Capra, who made Mr. Smith Goes to Washington, or they cite the reporters behind Watergate, who were, of course, the subject
17: That's
18: of
17: Aaron
18: all the president's
17: Sorkin,
18: men.
17: Baby.
18: Exactly.
17: Yes. Yeah.
18: And he wants to make that kind of movie to the point where he has his characters, who are clearly as cinephilic as he is citing those movies, because everyone in this movie is speaking in Aaron Sorkin speak, right? They're all his pawns so that he can corner the argument, so that he can be preachy and lecturing and tell us all these things without any real complexities or nuances. That's basically where the movie kind of fell apart for me.
17: So I feel like there's maybe a thing that we should clarify before we move forward in this conversation, which is that sometimes people use Aaron Sorkin-esque as an adjective, and they don't necessarily mean it in the kindest way. Like, usually they're referring to something that is like overly explaining, relatively moralistic, relatively willing to commit to a specific position and say, and here's why the other positions are wrong. This is why I go to Aaron Sorkin. This is what I want out of this man. These have never been shortcomings.
18: You are my straw man.
17: I have rewatched The West Wing 1 million times. I watched The Newsroom on HBO. All three seasons. Some people didn't even know that there was that many seasons. So, Fran, let's talk about the Aaron Sorkin of it all, right? Because he has said this movie is not a sequel to The Social Network. You can't help but compare the two movies. Talk to me about what did you think of The Social Reckoning?
19: Part of what's so frustrating about thinking about The Social Reckoning in context to The Social Network is that a movie like The Social Network has so many checks and balances, which is the nice part about a movie having one director, one screenwriter, one a cinematographer, and not someone trying to do it all themselves. And where I felt a lot of frustration with Sorkin as a filmmaker is that there's just not a lot of style. And I think a different director could really hone in some of his worst impulses, as I think has been the case in movies that he's written and other people have directed. But in his directorial outings, he's really allowed himself to indulge in a lot of his worst tendencies. And I will admit that there is some kind of sick pleasure in my own viewing experience to watching his millennial characters quote Frank Capra at each other, because I'm like, they would never be doing this. This is very funny to me. But I find his depiction of women in this movie particularly egregious. I think the way in which the camera portrays Mikey Madison and Frances Haugen to be pretty insulting and demeaning, as if she's a kind of ingenue versus, I think, a pretty major figure in modern politics.
17: Yeah.
19: And he has completely kind of indulged a 20th century sort of mentality to a story that is rapidly evolving beyond his own understanding of it. And it makes the social dynamics of just the film itself really frustrating to behold.
17: I completely agree with that assessment. I think I go to Sorkin for the extra drama of I think this guy just wants to be a playwright, to be honest with you. And I'm not really sure when he goes to make movies, I go are you sure you wanted to make this as a movie? But I want to come back to that in just a moment. And Vass, let me go to you, because you followed Mark Zuckerberg and Meta very closely. You work in the world of public policy.
20: Yeah.
17: You sit down, you watch this movie.
20: Yeah.
17: I saw you nodding along as Fran was talking there. What'd you make of the movie?
20: So I kind of love how cringe it is. I think it's meta to make it cringe.
17: Nice.
20: Compared to
17: is that a pun?
20: Compared to what Facebook was kind of in 2010, right? I think there is something to be said there. I think that central character of Frances, I mean, she has two selves, right? She has a work self who is very smart but very meek and kind of silenced. And then she has this other self we're supposed to believe, right?
17: Yeah.
20: Who is much more kind of ballsy, brave, but still fairly isolated.
17: Yeah.
20: I also appreciated how she multiple times in the film claimed in the most deadpan way, "I believe in the mission." And I was like, wow, this is so social media, right?
17: Yeah.
20: This is so you're sometimes putting something out there or making these claims and you don't feel it at all. It's not true. So I was trying to find kind of elements to appreciate
17: to grab onto
20: that way,
17: kind
20: of about the film. And as for how, public policy is kind of sprinkled there, I think we'll get into that too, but I didn't mind it.
17: Let's get into it now. I mean, the idea of this movie trying to take on some of those larger public policy debates, was there anything that it got right for you?
20: Well, and I mean, here's where Aaron is probably better poised, right? An extremely offline man who brags about not having an email address. Probably this isn't exactly a layup for him, right? Let's be real.
17: Yeah.
20: So, I mean, early in the film, we had the Section 230 platform regulation element brought up. What are you going to advocate for? That is still a live debate.
17: Yeah.
20: That is still important for us to understand. Can a platform be held accountable for the content facilitates, and also how it facilitates it? What cracks me up is the meaningful social interactions, MSI, and how many times they said it in the film. Because even though that's Facebook's internal term for it, that is not how
17: anybody who experiences
20: these platforms talks about it.
17: Yeah.
20: So, trying to understand the fact that the algorithmic amplification is a black box. And we've actually enshrined that into CUSMA and our trade law. We've agreed that we will not audit algorithms.
17: We're not asked them to reveal the algorithms.
20: Ever. We're not. And that's, I think, a dangerous position. I think we've seen that. We did get a few more clues. Yeah. We got a few more clues in the movie that a share from friends and family is one of the most highly valued types of interactions. Yeah. An emoji was actually weighted more than just a like because it takes extra effort. Yeah. So keep that in mind, everyone, when you get emojis from me. And then also comments back and forth, right? Yeah. So comments sort of going that element. Yeah. So are people really spending less time, or kind of what kind of time are they keeping on the platform? I'll just sort of close by saying this character, minimal character who's the former friend or acquaintance of Francis. It's a little bit weird how they know each other. Who knows? Maybe that's very Facebook-y.
17: Yeah.
20: I would have loved to see more of her over time throughout the film and her own interactions with the platform. I think that was really missing from the film in terms of our changing relationship. The platform has changed a lot. I'd love to go back to the 2010 version of Facebook. That would be fun. If they offered that, I would pay for it.
17: Yeah. Yeah, I mean, I think that there's something to be said about like the idea that like I watch this movie and go, I don't know if Aaron Sorkin knows what he wants out of Facebook either. Mm. You know, like after like sitting down and watching this entire thing, I want to play you guys actually a clip of Aaron Sorkin. He was on the New York Times interview podcast. So here he is talking with the host, Lula Garcia Navarro, about how he sees Mark Zuckerberg.
2: I will tell you that in terms of Mark, in both cases, social network, social reckoning, or any anti-hero, which is what Mark is, not a villain.
3: Describe the difference for people who might not understand in your mind what an anti-hero and a villain is.
2: An anti-hero has good intentions. They think they're doing good. And in the case of Mark, or again, any anti-hero, I, as the writer, I can't judge that character. I write that character as if they're making their case to God why they should get into heaven.
3: You don't think Mark Zuckerberg is a villain?
2: Are we talking about real Mark or my Mark?
3: Well, tell me what the distinction.
2: Okay. I don't want to pass a judgment on real Mark. I'm not here for that. Okay. The Mark in The Social Reckoning is an anti-hero, not a villain. And
3: well,
2: I know
3: what
2: exactly
3: is Mark Zuckerberg's case to God now? I mean,
2: that he's bringing people closer together.
17: That's Aaron Sorkin. He's making the distinction between my Mark, the Mark that he wrote, and the real Mark in the real world. I think that's an interesting distinction to make because he's reminding you again that he's writing a character, and he's reminding you again that not only is he writing a character, he's writing a character based on some of his like really deeply obsessive sort of ways that he thinks about the world in terms of a character trying to go like, hey, I'm trying to just prove to the world that I am good. So in that sense, he's saying Mark Zuckerberg, not a villain, but actually somewhat of an anti-hero. Rad, what do you make of what you heard from Sorkin there?
18: Well, I mean, look, first of all, I mean, my definition of an anti-hero might differ because I think of some good, some outlaw that might be doing good. And certainly that's not something I see in either version of Facebook or of The Social Network or Social Reckoning. But certainly this idea of a more complex character who thinks he's doing good. I mean, I saw that in The Social Network. I mean, I saw aspects of where that character that's played by Jesse Eisenberg is more complicated. And you could root for him when he's sticking it to the Winklevi, you know, but then you could also be appalled by how he treats his best friend. Whereas in this movie, I mean, I don't see it at all because the story is so black and white, because he stacks the deck, because, you know, Jeremy Strong's portrayal of this is more of like a whiny villain who is, you know, like there's no credence given to his kind of argument for absolute freedom of speech.
17: Yeah.
18: And that's because of the way this movie is shaped. I mean, like, you know, the movie is shaped in a way where it's like old media versus new media. Wall Street Journal is this bastion of truth and fair journalism, whereas new media is complete, like, you know, run by just greed and no concern for the greater good. Yeah. So at no point does he give Mark Zuckerberg in his movie any kind of credence, any benefit of the doubt for his argument, any kind of, he doesn't complicate his arguments in the sense that there is distrust with old media. There is distrust with institutions like the Wall Street Journal. There is a reason people are flocking to these things. We don't get those complexities because he doesn't make room for those complexities. In fact, the Avengers made more room for complexity when it came to Thanos than he does in this movie.
20: Oh my God.
17: Oh my God. That's first, the notion that you've seen any of the movies sounds like a lie to me, first of all. Fred, what about you? What do you make of that idea of framing Mark Zuckerberg as some kind of anti-hero?
19: Well, I think the Mark Zuckerberg that's in the social reckoning is not in the social reckoning enough to really formulate an opinion one way or another. I think this movie would have worked just as well, if not better, without the looming specter of Zuckerberg in it. And I think we don't know enough about what Sorkin thinks his Mark really wants to pass that judgment. He's not really granted much personhood in this movie, such that I think you can make that distinction between villain and anti-hero one way or the other.
17: I think like the idea like there's not enough there to grab onto. That is compelling to me, but also in many ways, I think like whether people think Mark Zuckerberg is an anti-hero or a villain here, the movie is kind of making the case that the algorithm itself is maybe the villain, Vaz. Like, do you want to talk a little bit about that?
20: We're all trying to figure out, you know, who it is. I love that in that interview, though, he's like, oh, I don't want to pass judgment. Oh, that's very platform. I'm just the platform.
17: He's just platform.
20: Take a position.
17: I'm just I'm just the guy who wrote the thing. I just directed it.
20: You wrote and directed it. You're taking a position.
17: A little bit.
20: So let's take it. Yeah. Just like with the platforms. Yeah. Sorry, what was your, what did you want to know? I forgot now.
17: But the idea of the algorithm itself is
20: Yeah. I mean, I think that externalizes things. I think that's very convenient, just like, again, platforms itself, to be like, well, it's not us. It's not the people who work there. You know, we're not complicit. We're just connecting people, like, no biggie. Yes, stuff's happening. Right now, there's...
17: We did stuff.
20: Right now, there are elections that people are, you know, concerned. We're amplifying, again, right-wing positions more kind of than they should be. That there is a, if you can call it an algorithmic hand to being that
17: neutral
20: scale.
17: Yeah.
20: It's not neutral, but humans are still behind this, guys.
17: Right.
20: These don't come out of nowhere. So I think it's a very kind of convenient externalization. And actually, at the end of the film, and I know this will break your heart, but when they were splicing things up with the January 6th riot, I found that very affecting. I found going back to that, how we experienced it, again, through videos, through social media, that you're checking social media to see that the U.S. Capitol was stormed so violently that people were hurt, that people died. I didn't mind the stretch of the connection to something that started out, again, connecting people, share some friends and family photos, update, you know.
17: And then you connect that straight through
20: line. Do a quiz. Remember the quizzes?
17: I remember the quizzes. And then things got worse. Although I think one of the through lines of your career is you constantly trying to remind people, hey, humans are behind this. I feel
20: 100%.
17: I feel like sometimes these organizations get so big that we maybe forget that essential fact of, oh, no, there's still a person you can kind of hold accountable. Do you think the movie did that well?
20: There's still a person we can hold accountable, but it is fantastic that Mark Zuckerberg still runs this company, right? No, it's because of his ownership and how the board is structured. But there's another universe where there is new leadership, where
17: different figures,
20: where, you know, it's an open question. Is he kind of a millennial man child who's just digging in his heels? You know, he has this reputation not as an innovator, but as a very expensive copycat, right?
17: Yes, yep.
20: And he did try to do Metaverse, which we're conveniently ignoring.
17: Which is still not working as far as
20: I checked.
17: I'm not getting involved in that. I really appreciate you guys. Thank you guys so much for this conversation. This has been the best. Thanks again.
18: Thanks for having us.
17: Yes, of course. Fran Hoffner is a senior news writer with Vulture based in New York. Vaz Bednar is a managing director of the Canadian Shield Institute. She's also the author of The Big Fix, How Companies Capture Markets and Harm Canadians. Rad 7 Play is a freelance film critic in Toronto. You can find his work in the Globe and Mail, CTV's Your Morning, and right here on Commotion. My name is Alamin Abdul Mahmoud. This show is called Commotion. We'll be back tomorrow. We'll see you then.
4: 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Up now, Tech Life from the BBC. How tech transforms the way the world works, learns, and plays.
5: Hello, I'm Chris Vallance, and welcome to Tech Life, the program about technology and how it's changing all our lives. Today, we talk to an entrepreneur hoping to build a virtual data center in space by using computer power that's already up there in satellites. Tech Life's Liv McMahon is in the studio to tell us about her conversation with a whistleblower whose story has hit the box office.
6: I've interviewed former Facebook engineer Frances Haugen. Her leaks to a newspaper reporter several years ago made news around the world and led to a new film about her story that's just been released.
5: And we're all at sea on the good ship Tech Life. Yes, trade makes the economic world go round. I find out if rotating sails could help power the container ships that carry much of it.

0: Now, where should data centers, the computing powerhouses driving the AI revolution, be built? They often prompt fierce debate when they're built here on Earth. So how about space?
1: 10, 9, 8, 7, 6, 5, 4, 3, 2, 1. Ignition.
0: When SpaceX's Transporter 18 mission took off from Vandenberg Space Force Base in California, it carried an unusual payload, an experimental satellite from Google, part of its Project Suncatcher program to test the feasibility of AI data centers in orbit. But that launch also carried a piece of software into space, created by a company founded by a Kenyan-American entrepreneur. The software aims to use spare computing capacity on satellites to do useful tasks, including running AI, and by connecting the satellites together to create a virtual data center in space. Rama Afulo is the founder and chief executive of the firm Satellite. I began by asking him about what it was like to be at the launch and watch his tech ascend into space.
2: Yeah, it's quite a unique experience. Rocket goes up. This is a Falcon 9 rocket. Goes up into space, deploys its payload, and it comes right back down. And there's this sonic boom that you feel when it lands. It really shakes you. And I was watching this with the Google and the Planet Labs folks, and everyone was super excited as if this is the first time watching this. Meanwhile, a lot of those folks have been getting their satellites put into orbit for a long time.
0: You mentioned Google, and there was quite a bit of press attention on that launch because Google were putting their project, I think it's Suncatcher, yes, into space. That's their effort at putting a data center into space. Now, you've got

0: access to solar energy. And of course, part of the idea here is that you also will have a natural cooling mechanism since space is cold, but you have, of course, the other thermal issues like dissipating the heat as well. But just in terms of the plus side, those are the biggest reasons why people are doing this.
1: Now, you're on the same launch as Google, and you used to work for Google, as you've mentioned. But
0: yes,
1: your approach is interesting. It's a little different, and it's based on software. And as I understand it, it's basically helping satellites help each other to process data in space. Tell me what you do.
0: Yeah, that is correct, right? So it's labeled colloquially as virtual AI data centers in space. And so the idea for us is, how do we create a way to make these satellites as efficient as possible, act as quickly as they possibly can, only send down critical data that is needed on the ground, but in the end, be able to help each other to do this. And we can also, and we've also proven this in orbit, deploy local AI onto these satellites to solve for a number of different issues.
1: In a bit of tech jargon, we sort of talk about processing things, if you like,
0: yes,
1: close to where the work of the computer will be used, as sort of at the edge, don't we? And the space is pretty edgy, really. I think we could say that.
0: Well done.
1: Why do you want to process all the data in space? Why not just send it back to Earth, where we've got lots and lots of computing power?
0: So on the cost side, typically satellite operators don't own their own ground station, which is essentially the network of antennas down on the ground that capture the data from the satellite, right? So they are charged by these ground station operators significant prices. It adds up in the end. Then there's the total latency, the speed. If you're able to reduce the amount of data that you have to send down to the ground, you can get it down to the ground faster. And then lastly as well, it takes a satellite 90 minutes to go from the same point in sort of low Earth orbit back around to that same point again, for one full orbital cycle, one full revolution around the Earth. So these things are zooming at 17,500 miles an hour. So you don't have that much time to be able to have a connection with that ground station to send it down and to have all of that data being sent down. So it's a combination of factors that means that if you can process as much of it as possible in space.
1: What kind of things are you thinking about, particularly AI type applications that you might now be able to do in space rather than on the ground? And I think you mentioned processing images as well. So, for example, if you're taking pictures of the ground, maybe you can get the AI to chuck out ones where something like a cloud was in the way of what you wanted to, the image you wanted to capture.
0: Yes, exactly. So let's say you're taking photos of places that have had bad seasons in terms of agriculture, and you realize that in certain regions, a lot of your photos have cloud cover or have some sort of interference. So what you can do is, instead of waiting to see if those images are bad when you get them on the ground, you can pre-program software up in space to say, any images that you take where that has more than, let's say, 60% of the image being sort of disfigured by any number of issues or being corrupted, delete those first. If 40 or 50% of your images have those issues, you're saving half your cost of sending your data down just by being able to do this in space first.
1: And I suppose it gives a degree of resilience if, you know, you can potentially sort of offload data to a neighbor if you think something's going wrong on your satellite, for example, and you can back stuff up and things like that.
0: That's exactly it. You can transfer your data to another satellite, to another node.
1: So essentially, you're kind of trying to create a mini internet in space between satellites.
0: That is correct. Nothing more to add. That's true.
1: And that was Rama Afulo, the founder of Satellite. This is Tech Life on the BBC World Service with me, Chris Vallance, and with you, our listeners.

0: On last week's edition, Imran Rahman-Jones took a deep dive into supercomputers, devoting the whole show to the subject. It's a great listen. Do check it out. It generated a lot of questions from listeners, like Angus in the UK, who WhatsApped us this question. With the life expectancy of a supercomputer being apparently 5 years before it's replaced, what happens to the old one? They can't just be traded in, or can they? Olive Coleman also wondered about that, but she wanted to know where supercomputers were manufactured. And given the heat generated by these machines, is it reused, she wondered, for example, to provide heating to local communities? Ian Lowe in Germany wanted to know how good the UK's national supercomputer would be at mining cryptocurrency. How would it compare to, say, a modern crypto server, he wondered. There are a lot of questions, so many that I think we'll have to dedicate a future programme to answering them. And if you've got an idea or a question you'd like answered in a future Tech Life edition, do get in touch. You can WhatsApp us a text or voice note to +44 330 1230 320, or you can send us an email to techlife@bbc.co.uk. Do remember to say who you are and where in the world you live. The story of social media is a fascinating one. It's transformed how billions of us live and how we see the world and each other. Unsurprisingly, it's a subject that's also inspired filmmakers. In 2010, The Social Network told the story of the founding of Facebook. Now, 16 years after its first screening, a standalone follow-up movie is out called The Social Reckoning. Inspired by true events, it tells the story of a female engineer, Frances Haugen, who turned whistleblower at Facebook. Tech Life's Liv McMahon has been speaking to her and is here in the studio. Welcome back to Tech Life, Liv.
1: Hi, Chris.
0: Liv, we're going to hear some of your interview with Frances Haugen, but first, remind us who she is.
1: Frances Haugen is a data scientist and product manager who's worked across big tech, but she's perhaps most known for being the Facebook whistleblower. In 2021, she divulged what became the Facebook Files, a series of bombshell leaks said to have shown that Facebook prioritised growth over safety, something it, of course, strenuously denied. My chat with Haugen covered quite a few different areas, but I obviously had to ask her about social media and if in the years since blowing the whistle at Facebook, she feels it's changed for the better.
2: I think in the places where we have seen action, we have meaningfully better social media than we had before. So, for example, in the United States, now that we have the 47 U.S. state attorney general lawsuit, we have meaningfully different rules for the floor when it comes to Instagram and kids. But those protections don't apply outside the United States. You know, unless the UK steps up and says we demand more for our children, unless the EU does, other countries, those things don't one for one transfer. At the same time, the places in the world I was most worried about, this is some of the most fragile places in the world, Facebook still plays a huge role in the information environment for those locations. And we have not seen a meaningful improvement in the laws protecting those locations. And so countries around the world need to stand up and demand more because Facebook is still pretty unaccountable when you think about it.
3: Most recently, there's been a sudden kind of rush to maybe for several countries to look to implement bans for social media. I think Indonesia's already implemented it. Australia has as well. Lots of our listeners in various countries around the world will have governments who are considering implementing these bans for children at the moment. What's it been like to see that sudden kind of rise of calls for bans, and how effective do you think they will be?
2: So I am a big believer in the power of social software to connect people. And I am not an intrinsically a prohibitionist. Like, I don't believe, you know, kids should never be on social media. But the challenge is, while we have the ability to design social spaces online that are good for kids, that bring out the best in us, we currently don't have a system of incentives to encourage platforms to actually use the tools they have available to them. So, for example, platforms could have been reining in and saying, kids deserve access, but they probably shouldn't be using 8 hours a day of my platform. You know, that was the thing they've always had available to them because there weren't financial legal incentives to do that. They never did. So as long as we are seeing platforms not willing to step up, I think the fact that countries are now stepping in and saying we're going to have to do bans, at least for some period of time, is good because it's the only thing that will actually bring these platforms to the table.
3: In recent weeks and over the last couple of months, we've increasingly seen some quite stark and settling warnings coming from former AI safety researchers from within that industry, which has, of course, seen explosive growth over the last couple of years or so. What's it been like seeing these warnings emerge? Is whistleblower action something that you think is needed right now?
2: I think right now, whistleblowers have never been as important as at any point in history, right? As we move from having an economy that is industrial based on repeated, you know, set products. So, you know, I buy a car, you buy the same car. It's basically the same product. When we move to these digital spaces where every one of us has a different experience, like chatbots, other AI systems, where saying this is what the AI is very hard because we each have a different experience. Whistleblowers are our only way of knowing whether or not these companies are lying. And I think the fact that we are seeing more and more whistleblowers is a great sign because having a culture of dissent, having a culture where we say, no, we each have a responsibility to make sure we have a great future with technology is exactly what we need while we're waiting for a larger governmental oversight structure to step in. Because we shouldn't be reliant on individuals to do the right thing. We need to have mandated transparency and access to data for the public so that there is no incentive to lie.
3: Yeah, and I think, you know, for me, I grew up with social media, with platforms like Facebook and Instagram. And I think I'm very conscious of the fact that while I grew up with those platforms, our younger listeners will now be growing up with AI chatbots and character platforms. And so much is changing so quickly. Are you worried about the AI sector kind of following in social media's footsteps or missteps?
2: When it comes to our new wave of AI friends, I worry that we are seeing a very similar phenomena to what we saw with kids and Instagram, right? Like the AI never tells you you're wrong. The AI doesn't demand more from you. The AI doesn't have a bad day and acts irrationally. It makes it really hard to go, oh, I want a human friend after having had this wonderful, perfect digital friend for a couple of years. And I worry we're going to wake up in 5 to 10 years and say, why did we let ourselves lose a generation of kids? We should be having conversations about what is appropriate and how much is safe now, not waiting for the consequences to come in like we did for social media.
0: Frances Haugen there, and fascinating to hear what she had to say about the potential impact of AI on children. Liv, did she talk about her old boss at Facebook, Mark Zuckerberg, at all?
1: Yeah, so I asked Frances if regulation was a way forward and what it might look like in AI at the moment, especially given we've heard some very stark warnings from researchers recently in the sector and calls for regulation. And Meta's place in that fast-moving sector was certainly something that came up.
2: Starting from a position of saying every big frontier lab must have external observers who get to go and check the homework is a way of us beginning to have trust in the documents that they already are publishing. And the reason why we have to do this at a legislative level, a regulatory level, is we have not seen all the frontier labs being willing to be open. So, for example, Mark Zuckerberg has taken a page out of his social media book and basically said, hey, you know, if things are dangerous, people should just not do them. The fact that Mark has kind of shown, you know, a very relaxed attitude about AI safety is very dangerous when we're playing at the scale that we're now playing at.
0: Well, that's Frances Haugen's view. I imagine you put that to Meta. What did they say?
1: Well, we did approach Meta to ask them for a comment, but at the time of recording, we haven't yet received a response.
0: Well, thanks very much, Liv. That's Tech Life's Liv McMahon. Always a pleasure to have you join the programme.
1: Thanks, Chris.
0: Container ships are the backbone of international trade. If you've ever seen a big one close up, you'll know it's hard to convey the dizzying size. It's almost like a skyscraper tipped over on its side, piled high with stacks of shipping containers. Now a UK company aims to supplement these vessels' mighty but polluting engines with a different source of power, the wind. Now, those of you with bat-like hearing might have noticed a whirring sound in amongst the wind noise. That's the sound of a vessel at sea fitted with rotor sails. Rotor sails are chimney-like spinning columns, and they're increasingly being used as an additional green source of thrust for big ships. Now, a British company, Anemoi Marine Technology, has signed a pioneering deal to fit one to a container ship. Claire Ermston is their chief executive.
4: Anemoi was founded in 2015, and we have been installing rotor sails on commercial ships for nearly 7 years now.
0: Why is it important to put a sail? And let's talk about the sail technology in a bit, but why is putting sails on container ships something that people want to do?
4: I think for the wider shipping industry, all ship owners are looking to reduce their emissions and their fuel usage. And rotor sails and other technologies are kind of fuel agnostic. So regardless of what fuel the ship is burning, rotor sails help reduce those fuel emissions and ultimately the CO2 emissions, which are harmful to the planet. And I think a lot of consumers, obviously, ships are sending goods all around the world and very conscious of the emissions that the ships release. And so Anemoi is playing its part in trying to reduce those harmful emissions to reduce the impact of those emissions in the environment.
0: These sails, they're not like the sails that you would see on a sailing boat. They are very different. Tell me about your sails.
4: Yeah, so a rotor sail is a very large, tall spinning cylinder. And it works very similar to the concept in an aircraft wing, where a pressure differential is built up by the rotor in the virtue when it spins. So we get a pressure force that's higher at the back of the rotor versus the front, and that creates thrust to propel the ship forward, which is 10 times more effective than the lift that you get from the same kind of phenomenon in an aircraft wing, which has upward thrust. So the thrust is really important, so that can either speed the ship up, or you can slow the engine down to the same speed using the wind, which reduces the fuel consumption of the ship. And therefore, either way, you save fuel and emissions.
0: How big is it? I imagine to get enough push to make a difference to a container ship, which are very big, it needs to be a pretty large sail.
4: Yeah, so the rotor sail we're putting on the container ship is 5 metres wide and 35 metres tall. So very big.
0: If I wanted to compare that to something, I mean, is that like the kind of like the pole of a big wind turbine? I mean, what could you compare it to?
4: Yeah, it's probably not too dissimilar. Probably a bit shorter than a turbine, but on the container stack, the containers will still be above the rotor sail.
0: Oh, that's interesting.
4: Yeah.
0: So one of the things about sailing is obviously it's all very dependent on the direction the wind is blowing. What kind of can it work no matter where the wind is blowing? Where would it struggle in terms of the wind conditions?
4: So the best winds are side winds. So largely up to sort of like a 30 degree angle. The winds it doesn't work so well in are headwinds.
0: Right.
4: So directly coming forward of the ship. So we try and use technology to navigate through the wind to optimise those wind angles or wind intensity, as we call it, to make sure we optimise the use of the rotor sail. But in headwinds, we just turn it at a really slow speed. But the rest of the time, the control system will understand where the wind is blowing and it will speed the rotor up or slow it down accordingly to optimise the savings.
0: And how fast does it spin? I mean, it sounds like it's a bit variable, but what's the sort of the range?
4: So it can go up to 170 revolutions per minute. So
0: that's quite fast for a 35 metre tall.
4: Pretty fast, yeah.
0: There must be some complex engineering getting that to work in heavy swells and things like that.
4: Yeah, absolutely. So we have a gearbox inside which controls the speed and everything. And it is designed to work in quite really strong winds, heavy winds, winds that humans perhaps don't like, but rotor sails do. That's when it's working at its best, when it's really, really windy.
0: Container ships must present all sorts of challenges. I mean, I've been to a port and I've seen some large container ships being loaded, and there isn't really much of a square inch of deck space on them, and the containers are stacked up high. And you know, when you think about adding sails to them, the first question is, where on earth do you put it? Has that been a challenge?
4: Yeah, so it's a great question. And I think this is why we're really excited to be part of this pioneering project. So you're quite right. On a container ship, there's very little deck space. So what we've done is put a rotor on the bow of the ship right at the front where there are no containers. And the kind of logic behind it is that we think that the way that the container stacks stand behind the rotor, the wind will obviously kind of get stuck there, and that will create a higher winds around the rotor. So it should generate considerable winds for the rotor being in that position. But it's a trial, so we're really excited to see how it's going to work in reality.
5: What kind of savings are you hoping to make in terms of general consumption of fuel?
4: I mean, it's hard to say because it's a trial, but on our other rotor sails, we roughly save around 1 to 1.2 tonnes per day per rotor sail. So you're looking at, you know, 5 to 6 tonnes of fuel a day for a ship. Most ships sail around probably about 280 to 300 days a year. So you can save up to 1,500 tonnes per vessel per year, which is around 4,500 tonnes of CO2. So to put that into context, that's the equivalent of powering between like 9,500 to 10,000 homes in the UK with electricity for a year. So it's quite a significant saving.
5: And are rotor sails now becoming more common? Is there fairly widespread adoption starting to occur?
4: Yeah, so I think in general, with wind-assisted propulsion, because there are other types of sails, in 2020, for example, there were only 8 installed, and there's now over 100 installed. And the prediction is by 2028, there'll be over 1,000 wind-assisted propulsion systems installed or on order. So it's seen some real significant growth in the last few years, which is great to see.
0: And that was Claire Ermston, the CEO of Anemoi Marine Technologies. Well, our journey over the airwaves is almost at an end. But don't forget, you can contact us about today's show or perhaps something you think we should include in a future edition. You can email us at techlife@bbc.co.uk or you can WhatsApp us on +44 330 1230 320. Please include your name and do tell us where in the world you live. Today's edition was produced by Tom Quinn and Imran Rahman Jones and presented by me, Chris Vallance.
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2: From CBC News, The World This Hour, I'm Mike Miles. Defense experts are warning the Carney government's suspension of plans to buy 16 Black Hawk helicopters from a U.S. company could undermine Canada's military capabilities. Murray Brewster explains.
3: CBC News has learned the federal government quietly paused the planned purchase of 16 U.S.-made Black Hawk helicopters for special forces last summer, ahead of trade talks with the Trump administration. Talks that eventually failed. A spokeswoman for Canada's Defense Investment Agency says the government is now reviewing options in conjunction with the Special Forces. A former Special Forces commander is worried.
4: We have to remember that when we buy a piece of equipment, we're hanging on to them for 20, 30 years.
3: Retired Major General Dennis Thompson, who acknowledges polls show Canadians are in no mood to buy American.
4: They need to understand that pieces of equipment like a Black Hawk or a Black Hawk equivalent, and like the F-35, they weren't selected because, for political reasons, they are the most suitable piece of equipment.
3: The Black Hawks are meant to replace the smaller Griffin helicopters that Special Forces have been using since the early 1990s. Murray Brewster, CBC News, Ottawa.
2: India is a key part of the Carney government's strategy to increase non-U.S. trade, and trade with India is heating up. Canada's largest trade mission to India in 30 years is in Mumbai today, and so was our Susan Ormiston.
5: Fresh fruit, vegetables, dry foods.
6: In Mumbai's dense Crawford Market, Canadian business leaders tour the stalls with a view into how packaged food is sold in much of India. Agri-food and tech is a key part of Canada's ambition to increase bilateral trade.
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6: Paula Duncan at Exporter Orionsi is looking to expand pulse and lentil exports to India.
7: They had a bad crop this year.
6: The trade mission is a prelude to a comprehensive trade agreement expected to be signed in Canada in December. The goal is to double bilateral trade to $70 billion by 2030. At a Bloomberg New Economy Forum in Delhi today, Canada's International Trade Minister, Maninder Sidhu, said India wants what Canada can offer.
8: They're asking for another supply of critical minerals.
6: The trade mission is focusing on agritech, aerospace, clean tech, pharmaceuticals, and energy. Susan Ormiston, CBC News, Mumbai.
2: A Montreal father is set to be sentenced today in New York State for the murder of his daughter. Luciano Fredelin was found guilty of second-degree murder and concealment of human corpse. His 9-year-old daughter, Melina Fredelin, was found drowned in a marsh in upstate New York in July 2025. Her father had initially reported the young girl had been kidnapped, but he was arrested not long after. Fredelin is facing life in prison. British Columbians get to hear from their provincial party leaders tonight in the campaign's only live, streamed, and televised debate. Georgie Smythe has more on the snap election that's now a tight race.
9: There will be lots of questions for NDP leader David Eby tonight, who'll be forced to defend his government's record. A lot has happened since Eby called the election 3 weeks ago. Like the rising popularity of Lorne Dirksen, the new leader of the BC Conservatives, who's led a reunification of the previously splintered right. Like Dirksen, Green Party leader Emily Lowen is new to this kind of televised leadership debate.
10: She's got to center her commitments on the concerns of voters.
9: Jeff Meggs, chief of staff to former NDP Premier John Horgan, says EB's debate opponents need to work on boosting their profile. As for EB...
10: Well, I think David Eby needs to stay calm. He's just got to articulate the reasons why he called the election.
9: Leaders don't know the questions beforehand, and they're not allowed any notes or phones in the debate. Georgie Smythe, CBC News, Vancouver.
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0: You're listening to CBC Radio 1. I'm Saroja Coelho. Now from the BBC, it's Heart and Soul. Personal approaches to spirituality gathered from around the world.
1: The strongest hurricane to hit the island in modern history. Modern.
2: Hurricane Melissa slamming Jamaica. She is no joke, this one. It's a Category 5.
3: In the town, all the churches were damaged. You know, we are scattered. You're walking, but you're not sure if you're walking. You're talking, but you're not conscious of what you're saying because you're so horrified. And at the set time, we're thinking about, are we going to get together again to worship and pray that your faith will bring you through this?
4: From one-room chapels in Sugar Belt villages to churches that survived slavery and emancipation, Hurricane Melissa leveled Jamaica's religious legacy in hours.
5: It has to become your mantra, even if you doubt it sometimes and you're like, God, what did you do? Why are you doing this? You somehow, you still find that little seed and say, you don't have to understand all of this. You just have to deal with what you have been dealt with.
4: I'm Nick Davis, and this is the documentary on BBC World Service. I was one of the first to report on the unfolding disaster. For Heart and Soul, we're back at Ground Zero, where Hurricane Melissa made landfall on Jamaica's southwest coast.
6: So, we're just making our way into Black River. So much of this area is still very much a disaster zone. Oh, wow. It's the first time I've seen the parish church since the storm, and I mean, this was iconic, and now the only thing which remains is the steeple from what we can see. People digging. The whole back section of the church has just been blown inwards.
4: We're here to meet Alison Morris, organist and passionate parishioner at what's left of St. John's Anglican Church.
5: By the time I start working, I even forgot you were coming, man.
4: Alison's a music teacher.
5: I'm going to play something for you now. This organ has been here.
4: And before the storm, she ran heritage tours around her hometown, where she played the 100-year-old church pipe organ that was inside St. John's. Today the sun shines as Alison leads a team of volunteers who sift the ruins and neatly stack bricks to one side.
5: We had certain artifacts which we were definitely looking for, and it was great when we found some of them. And we found Jesus already, and we found most of Mary. So we're missing John's. We have his right shoulder and leg, but we need the rest of him. But having found most of them now, our focus is on getting whole bricks out. Part bricks too, but whole bricks that we plan to use in whatever springs up from here. It will be including bricks from the old church. A lot of this brick ended up in Jamaica coming as ballast in ships that were coming for like sugar and other produce. When the sun would come up, there'll be rays of sun just coming down and hitting just in front of the sanctuary. And me, I always felt like it was just the light of God shining through at that moment. Beautiful, beautiful. People would sometimes wander in on a Sunday just to sit and look and be amazed. Different groups would come and worship with us just for the majesty of the church. It's so many things, you know, it's just the workmanship, it's the architecture. And when you combine that with your faith and all the symbols that are inside it, it was really an experience to be inside this church.
4: The disaster hit the building at St. John's the hardest and tested the strength of the faithful. And it's a story that's repeated across countless congregations whose churches and chapels were also destroyed by the storm.
6: We're sort of looking at what's remaining. It almost looks like a bomb's here.
5: It does. It's shocking. I mean, it's been 4 months now, and I still get a jolt when I come because there is so much brick that has fallen, and basically, well, the whole roof has gone.
7: How do you make sense of it when the prayers go up and there's still so much to do?
5: When you pray, sometimes you'll get an answer. It won't be the answer that you like. Sometimes you'll get an answer, and the answer is not in your time. And sometimes you really pray just to try and make that connection yourself. I can't say that my faith is the strongest faith in the whole world and that I don't have a lot of doubts. Because, I mean, faith is not something that is logical, and I tend to be a very logical person. So it's hard for me to have faith, and I don't always have it in the measure that other people do, or maybe that I should. You know the phrase, I can do all things through Christ who strengthens me? To me, that is the core of what resilience is. People say, you're so resilient in all the while that we are feeling so vulnerable and terrible. But you do what you have to do in the circumstance that you have been dealt with, because you have to do. And so you just do.
8: So right now my task is picking up the little bricks, putting them in the wheelbarrow, depositing them somewhere else.
4: That's Alison's daughter, Courtney.
8: You feel the emotions of it, but then there's times where it's like you just have to do the task, because everywhere was damaged, but when you see something that was so huge just diminished like this, I realize that you can really plan your whole life and you can have all the things planned, and something can just happen in a day and get rid of all of it. We can lose everything, but we still have people. We still have our families, we still have our friends. But if you have community, then you'll be okay.
5: When we came out walking the day after the hurricane and I saw the place, I realized that there might be things in here that people would want to take as souvenirs that were precious to us. And at that point, we got out argon pipes and we got out a couple of the steel pans. And I looked at the pan and it was rusty, it was banged up. It was my daughter who came down with me that day, and we found a spot. She was the videographer, and I played. And when I started playing and it played a tune, I just started to cry right there.
4: In the video, Alison plays the battered and salvaged steel drum whilst Courtney films her in front of the tumble-down church walls. It's a powerful testimony.
5: Having that pan being able to play despite all, it captured so much of how I think a lot of us were feeling. We're just like, how will we ever get over this? For me, the loss of some of these buildings is almost like somebody has died.
7: A lot of these places have got very traumatic histories, but they're important to keep.
5: You know, people sometimes ask me, you know, how can you be an Anglican given that past? But I say, you know, if you are a faith-based person, you believe in the transformative power of Christ. I'm always in favor of knowledge. I mean, Jamaica was a British colony for 300 years, from 1655 until 1962, when we got our independence. The Anglican Church used to be the state church. Originally, this was not the church of the black man or the small man or the disenfranchised man. So I think it's very important to keep markers of what was before. And then, of course, I have the family history here. So my family has been here forever. So I grew up here. I was baptized here. I was married here. I was confirmed here. I played the organ here. So I'm here. It's just part of me. The church is a community, and the people are part of the church.
9: Yeah.
5: Apart from two people who are here today, everybody else here is a parishioner. My two children are here. Dee is a parishioner. Fiona is inside digging up. The guy who just walked past, Junar. He's one of the salvage team. Junar!
4: Junar stands up to take a break from scavenging. He's tall and slim and in his late 50s and wears a wide-brimmed hat to shield the midday sun.
3: I was confirmed here and has been a part of my life ever since growing up. Our faith has really impacted. It started off acceptance of Christ. You cannot lean on your own understanding, but lean on his understanding, and that's what gives you the strength. That's where you get the strength. That's where you get the power. That's where you get the vision. So given that, you know, we try to get together and to see how much we can salvage and put back as quickly as possible.
5: The value of our town will be diminished, and I have no qualms about saying that it will be diminished if we take down everything historical that's there just because some of it has been damaged. The hurricane has already totally erased at least five of our iconic buildings. And so if we have a few that are still left, I think they are worth the effort. Let us make the effort. If it turns out that for some reason something can be saved, then we would said, we tried. We didn't just give up. We wouldn't give up on our own house. You find a cross?
9: Oh. Ah! I need help,
5: though. Oh, my God! Sorry.
10: This is such an important moment.
5: We need help inside. We find a cross. Fiona found a cross.
10: All of the weeks of trying to recover items, finding the cross is the moment.
5: Oh, my God, I can't believe this. Well, I can't believe it, but...
10: If you could see Alison's face, everybody, like, there is such a smile. It's just beaming.
5: Ale, ale, ale. Here it is. Isn't that the cross, my girl? Oh, my God. Isn't that the cross?
11: The cross is an 8-foot-tall processional artifact cast in solid brass. It's been carried through the generations by successive priests, and now it's buried beneath 4 feet of rubble.
5: She good at digging, you know, and when she decides, she go and find something that's under somewhere. No, just to move some of this that keep dropping back down on it. All right.
11: You're listening to the documentary on the BBC World Service. I'm Nick Davis, and for Heart and Soul, we're in Jamaica as faith communities continue to rebuild after Hurricane Melissa. We leave Alison and the community salvage crew behind as together they tease the last of St. John's sacred artifacts from beneath the debris and follow the course of the Black River along flood-ravaged roads to Lakovia and a rendezvous with Father Tony.
12: Morning.
11: His Lakovia parish covers 4 rural ministries: St. Thomas, Holy Trinity, St. Jude's and St. Margaret's.
12: Kimberly, oh.
11: And it's a busy patch.
12: Hello, Kimberly.
13: Oh, yes.
12: All right, take care now. Good.
13: Okay.
12: Yeah. Small as we are, we have about 14 different churches in Lakovia. For me, the church's responsibility, and I put it as a responsibility and a duty, is also to the school and the wider community.
11: In the aftermath of Melissa, his priority was to get essential workers back on their feet. It didn't matter to Father Tony whether or not they came to his churches or not, if they were believers or non-believers.
12: It's difficult. It's heartbreaking. It's heartbreaking because really and truly, to build back this church is going to take a lot of money. A lot of money. So we're going to start by going down to Lakovia Primary and Infant School. I want to introduce you to 2 staff members who we helped to build a one-room space for them.
11: The road is lined with the remains of people's homes. House after house has been wiped clean away, leaving nothing but a slab of concrete foundation.
12: So you see that blue and yellow wall there?
13: Yes.
12: We're going to turn into the entrance, which is coming up on the left. And from this side, it doesn't look as if there's any damage to the church because the east wall stood up fine. But the rest of the church is rubble. And some of the children say to me, you know, and they have said to me, Father Tony, I'm not going to get to graduate, because he's associating leaving primary school and going to high school with having a big function in the church. And some children, they come up to me and say, when are we going to build back the church? When are we going to build back the church? And I say, well, we may not be able to build it back. We might have to do something else. And then some of them will say, no, we want it back the same way it was. We want it back the same way it was. And I've heard that from children and from adults who are not members of the church. And they have their houses to rebuild as well, and their furniture to try and purchase over again. A lot of stress. There's one young man that comes to mind immediately. He lives in a family yard, or was living in a family yard, but he had built a little one-room place, and he had furnished it. He lost everything. He lost fridge, stove, the building, everything. And so he just had to start over from scratch. And that's the case for many, many, many, many people. When I saw you, I said, boy, but I have to introduce you to Shireen.
13: She laughs. She knows why she's laughing.
14: So my name is Cherie McLeod.
13: So Cherie is our clerk here at the school, but she was also our, not our, but the government shelter manager. And the government, you know, appoints different schools to be shelters in these situations.
14: The first thing I saw was my church. And, you know, I was so disheartened, I was broken. I glanced at it, and then I could not look at it for much longer. It's one of the oldest churches, if not the oldest church in this community. Almost everybody who would have been born and raised in this community would have had some connection with the church. Either they would have been christened there or baptized as a baby. They would have come there as a child. Maybe as an adult, they would have gone elsewhere. But some form of connection, if not themselves, some former family members would have had some connection in the church. And even for us at school, that's where we use for every function at school. So without it, we are suffering.
10: You know when you have times of trouble, because clearly that's your church, did you pray? Did you reach out to God?
14: Yes, we were praying, and I remember one of the time when I started hearing our roof like it was going, and my daughter said to me, come on, mommy, it's time to pray. And, you know, all three of us, my husband and my daughter, we got there right in the living room, and I've never heard my daughter pray like that before. We prayed and prayed and prayed. We had to, you know. That was our only hope, our only source of hope, you know, reaching out, because based on how things were happening, what we were hearing and seeing on the outside, oh, God, we had to be praying. Tears welled in my eyes immediately. But then I said, no, I need to be strong. Though persons would have said it's just maybe stone and, you know, board, whatever, it's more than that to us.
13: Hello, how are you?
10: Hi.
13: How are you?
10: So many hugs, Father. Yes.
11: As we head to the kitchen, Father Tony's met with high fives from the children and an enormous hug from Monique, the janitor.
15: Thanks to him today, I'm living in my own home, feeling very much more comfortable and more safe.
10: If it wasn't for the help of the church, how do you think you would have been able to get back?
15: I don't know. I feel more protected. I feel like I wasn't a burden to anyone anymore, getting back in my own space.
11: Even though she isn't a churchgoer, Father Tony built Monique a new one-roomed house because her need was greatest and because schools need great janitors.
13: So I said, OK, let us put it out to all the staff. Who needs help with their homes? Who wants help with their homes? And it was basically Monique and Jackie, who hopefully we'll find now.
15: It was terrible, terrible. I have my house, my zinc blow off, my furniture wet up, everything destroyed.
10: And so
15: it was horrible.
10: The church, Father Tony, yes. The community have really... So how did they help you then?
15: Some came over and they helped me, like packing away some of the stuff that got wet up. Some helped me to try to rebuild back the place, also with Father Tony.
10: So this is...
15: It don't finish us yet. We have more.
10: There's more work which needs to be done.
15: Yes. I would say thank God for sparing our life, that we can help each other to build back ourselves. Yes.
10: So your faith hasn't been shaken at all?
15: No, because it's an experience for everyone. It's an experience for everyone. So we experience it, and then from there, we can move on.
10: Has church become more important for people?
15: Everybody started praying. I've never seen persons so, you know, supportive of each other until after Hurricane Melissa. After the hurricane and I went outside, everybody, you know, losing everything, one would believe that everybody would be all distraught and, you know, crying on all of that. But they were so happy knowing that they, you know, were alive. They demonstrated so much love to each other. So I think there is something good that came out of Melissa, because I've never seen so many persons supporting each other before.
10: So, Father, I remember seeing pictures of this church. I remember driving past this church. It's almost unrecognizable.
13: This lawn was like a bomb disaster. They had to be... You see those long planks that were up on the roof? Some of them were like spears down in the lawn. And the guys had to literally break them and then dig them out. You know, that's what it was like. So I was here one night with them, and this youngster, a young guy, is walking by. He sees me, I'm outside, and he says to me, I don't know him any at all, but he's obviously part of the community. He says to me, look how much history gone. And he's one of these young men who you don't expect to hear that kind of thing from. You can't judge a book by its cover, but looking at him, you wouldn't expect him to say something. But that's what he said, look how much history gone. All right, so this little porch has a concrete ceiling. This is where we had our church committee meeting.
10: And as you can hear, we're just gonna shelter inside for a moment because the rain is coming down. You can probably hear the thunder in the background, but this is part of the problem.
11: The road turns into a river in a matter of minutes, and those potholes we could at least see before, they've disappeared under inches of water.
13: And then after you pass the gas station, you will, at your slow pace, look out for very a turn on the right.
10: Very much so. I have no problem with driving slowly.
13: And that's okay with me too. See the unfinished concrete wall?
10: Yes.
13: We built on a room on the other side of that wall.
10: That's lovely.
13: Tarpaulin everywhere.
11: We've got one more stop to make in the village of Slipe to meet a man Father Tony calls Bunch of Hair.
13: All of the buildings here were damaged. This play field you're looking at was a total lake. That house over there,
10: yeah,
13: that's what we built for Navlin.
10: Oh, that's lovely.
13: All that was there was just a concrete pad on the ground. It hasn't shaken my faith, but when I drive and you see the zinc all over the place, you see the destruction, you see the mangroves just dried up. It's just depressing, even now. Hi, how you doing? Are they here? Bunch of Hair and Ida? Bunch of Hair, don't cuss me.
10: Now I see what you mean. Now I see why it's called Bunch of Hair.
11: A man with the longest, thickest dreadlocks I've ever seen emerges from a plywood house.
13: And you are looking at Edward and Ida, this loving couple. They've been together a long time. You can tell by the color of his beard. His nickname is Bunch of Hair. No, that's how I know, but I know, Pastor know everything. So we're here and we have pretty much completed their one-room dwelling place. It was flat on the ground. There was nothing here at all. We cast the floor. This is a 17-foot by 16-foot room. And there are two windows in the front. There's a window at the side. We're going through the front door now. There's going to be a back door. And it is the same kind of construction. We have four by four columns at each corner, planted in the ground.
10: So when the storm came, you were living next door?
16: No, right here.
10: You were living here?
16: Right.
10: But you didn't ride out the storm here, though?
16: No, we moved from here and protect ourselves in our deck place down there.
10: Okay. And then when you came back,
16: yeah,
10: just nothing?
16: Nothing.
11: Nearly 6 months have passed since the worst hurricane shook Jamaica to its spiritual core. Amazing grace. And the congregation of St. John's gathered to give thanks to God at an outdoor celebration, and the cross took pride of place.
5: The history won't change because it has already happened. When you don't have any physical markers of it, it's very easy to forget. And, you know, some people would argue that, well, don't bother keep any buildings from colonial times. But I would say, even if you're mad at everybody who had anything to do with anything colonial, you still need to remember who to be mad at. You know, let us not just forget that this place is a place that wasn't born yesterday. It wasn't born with Hurricane Melissa. It has seen hurricanes before. It has seen earthquakes. It has seen fires. It has seen disasters that have burnt down nearly the whole town. And we have risen.

0: Rather than breaking belief, that brutal act of God has strengthened faith and brought communities closer together.
1: What it has done, it has shaken me into acting for the benefit of the people who are suffering. That is what it has done. At no point in time can I say that it has broken my faith. And I don't think I've ever asked, Lord, why have you done this? I have not. It has strengthened me personally to keep working for the benefit of the people. Now that we have done not quite as much as we can for the people, because the money is exhausted now. And although I am personally tired, I am tired. But there's still people out there who need help.
0: You've been listening to Heart and Soul on the BBC World Service. The programme was presented by me, Nick Davis. The producer was Matt O'Donoghue. The executive producer is Rajiv Gupta. Until next time, thanks for listening.
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4: They hit the headlines hard around 2023, and there are no signs of the hype slowing.
10: The peptide that's going to change everything, a peptide called retatrutide.
4: It's about time we gave them the hour-changing world treatment. What's the science behind these GLP-1 or incretin drugs? And what's going on with them in New Zealand? Kia ora, nau mai haramai ki te ao hurahanga. Hello and welcome to Our Changing World. Ko kraken kanan tēnei. Let's just crack into it. This story begins with investigations of a type of peptide that showed promise for helping people with type 2 diabetes.
3: Actually, when they were being developed as drugs, it was because they increase insulin secretion. So they promote that pancreas to push out more insulin, which meant it was a suitable drug for diabetes control.
4: Dr. Andrew Reynolds, Associate Professor at the Department of Medicine at the University of Otago.
3: But what they found in those early trials is that people were losing weight a lot. The patients of those trials were just saying, oh yeah, I haven't felt hungry for the whole trial. I've really just reduced how much I eat.
4: And look, there's a lot of chat about the weight loss effects of these drugs, and we're going to get to that. But it's important not to skip over this role in helping those with type 2 diabetes. According to Te Whata Ora stats, more than 340,000 people in New Zealand have diabetes. Type 2 is the most common form, representing about 95% of cases. And it's becoming more common.
3: Typically, it occurs in older adults, and it's part of a metabolic cluster, so it links really closely with things like obesity and heart disease.

0: of leaving it untreated can include loss of vision, foot complications requiring amputation, and chronic kidney disease and kidney failure. And there's a well-established link between being overweight and the risk of developing type 2 diabetes.
1: The issue here is the pancreas can't meet up with demand. And if you're living in a larger body, you have a greater demand to get the insulin circulating around your body. So it's an increased stress on the body if you have more body. So typically type 2 diabetes, we would say the pancreas isn't functioning. It's sort of burning out and not doing its full job, and having excess body weight sort of leads into that. It also, having diabetes tends to triple your risk of heart disease. So it's connected to heart disease as well as obesity and all the body weight related cancers as well too.
0: Andrew researches the management of type 2 diabetes and heart disease. Mostly he focuses on lifestyle factors, food, exercise and sleep. But he's also interested in medications, and the impact of GLP-1 RAs is impossible to ignore. So, word salad time.
1: Glucagon-like peptide 1 receptor agonist is a drug class that sits broadly within something called incretin therapy. So there's other incretins, GLP-1 is an incretin, and they all sort of act on the body through a similar pathway, and they act all over the body as well too, which is not something everyone appreciates.
0: I'm going to get into this because, well, let's face it, if you're an Our Changing World listener, then you don't just want the basics. You want to really understand what's going on. Remember, Andrew said the pancreas produces insulin, which signals for sugar to be taken out of the blood and stored away. Well, the pancreas can also produce glucagon, which does the opposite job. It signals for glucose to be released into the blood. Glucagon is the yang to insulin's yin. Where do incretins come in? They're released from your gut after you eat, and the two biggies are GLP-1 and GIP. They pop on over to the pancreas and say, hey, we've just eaten. Can you pump out more insulin? We're going to need some of that. And also, by the way, we need less glucagon right now. They also slow emptying of the stomach and send satiety signals to the brain to shut off hunger, which means you feel fuller for longer. This is what those early type 2 diabetes trial participants were experiencing with GLP-1 RAs, which led to weight loss. So natural GLP-1 does this by binding to different receptors in different parts of the body and brain. And the RA, the receptor agonist bit in GLP-1 RA, means that the peptide drugs made by pharmaceutical companies do the same thing. They bind to these same receptors, triggering the same signals. And it seems GLP-1 receptors are in a lot of different places in the body.
1: Studies coming out that connect it to things like bone density mass, which you'd never think about if it was just an insulin-stimulating drug. It has lots of interesting roles within the brain in regards to dampening sort of reward systems. It has roles in heart function, also kidney function as well too. It surprisingly does a lot of things all over the body. And the immediate comment I have to say that is that largely we're only seeing a positive signal. It's not doing something damaging. Quite often when we develop drugs, new classes might have a benefit on one group, but then you might see, say, an increase in a certain type of cancer with long-term use. So they're incredibly well studied from a safety perspective to ensure that by giving them to people or prescribing them to people, we're not introducing an unknown harm. We don't always understand the drug paths of how a drug works, to be honest. And there's drugs that we've used for 60 plus years, and we don't really understand how they work, but we know they do work. In this situation, these drug class, this GLP-1 RA, is actually the first weight loss drug where the benefits outweigh the risks or the side effects. So previous attempts at doing weight loss drugs have had some pretty horrific side effects. And this is that first sort of, wow, we have a clear weight management drug that works for most people. They're effective and most people can tolerate them without any of those dangerous side effects.
0: Cue hype.
2: One hot topic everyone in Hollywood still seems to be talking about is Ozempic.
0: So what's the story in New Zealand? Well, here, it's MedSafe that reviews evidence and approves drugs for use. Pharmac decides whether they will be publicly funded and under which criteria. For New Zealand, February 2021 is a key date because this is when it was announced that Pharmac would fund the first GLP-1 RA for type 2 diabetes patients that fit certain criteria. It's a dulaglutide drug with the brand

0: named Trulicity. In 2023, a liraglutide called Victoza was added. Now, side note here, they're both active ingredient and brand names for all of these drugs, and I'm going to use both throughout because hopefully it clears up some confusion about what's what. I've heard different pronunciations, I'm just going to go with one of them. The drug names all end in tide because they're peptides, synthetically made small chains of amino acids. Okay, so it's possible that more GLP-1 RAs will be funded by Pharmac in the future for treatment of type 2 diabetes, ones you've likely heard of. A semaglutide, Ozempic, and a tirzepatide, Mounjaro. They're both MedSafe approved and are both currently under assessment for funding by Pharmac. In a comparative systematic review, semaglutide came out as more effective at lowering blood sugar level than the drugs we have funded now. And the evidence suggests tirzepatide is more effective than all three. Tirzepatide, brand name Mounjaro, is actually a dual GLP-1 and GIP receptor agonist. Remember, GIP was that other important incretin released from the gut that signals the pancreas to boost insulin and decrease glucagon. This twincretin drug, as it's dubbed, further boosts that signaling. So, the summary of these GLP-1 RA drugs for type 2 diabetes treatment in New Zealand is they're all effective, some more than others. Pharmac is publicly funding two for patients that have consistently high blood sugar levels despite treatment and is assessing a further two for funding. They're already MedSafe approved. But as Andrew mentioned, when the type 2 diabetes trials were going on, the weight loss results for patients were really drawing attention.
1: And depending on dose and type, that sort of weight loss varies between groups. Some of them show around 13% body weight after a year. Some of them show up to 21 and 22% body weight after a year. The important thing to know is that in these trials, these people are incredibly well supported. They're often given things like total diet replacement. So instead of eating or making their own foods, they just get little sachets that are nutritionally complete, but they don't have to think about it. They'll also often have dietetic support as well too. So the trials are showing a best case scenario. 21% of your body weight is a lot of body weight to lose within a year. And more realistically, we don't expect to see those large amounts when they're sort of prescribed by a GP and you're free living and you still have to decide what to eat and have to make it and clean up the dishes afterwards.
0: In New Zealand, there are currently three incretin-based drugs with MedSafe approval for weight loss or tackling obesity. A liraglutide drug by the name Saxenda, a semaglutide called Wegovy, which is basically Ozempic with a different dosage, and the same tirzepatide, Mounjaro, that I mentioned above when talking about type 2 diabetes treatment. None are currently publicly funded, but that could soon change. The Obesity Treatment Advisory Group assessed Wegovy and gave it the thumbs up, recommending that it be funded for obese patients that meet certain criteria.
2: The weight loss drug Wegovy is a step closer to getting public funding in New Zealand. It's been moved onto Pharmac's options for investment list. Now, that includes more than 100 drugs the agency would fund if its budget allowed.
0: Now it's just the small question of money. How big is the problem of obesity here? Well, just recently, Dr. Andrew Reynolds was part of a multinational research paper that looked into the numbers.
1: And I guess the good news for New Zealand is that we have a slowing of incidence, new cases of obesity, typically in children and adolescents, but that's really nice to see. And that's sort of in line with most of the developed countries in the world. The unfortunate news is that we actually have a much higher prevalence of obesity in New Zealand, so existing cases, than most developed countries. We have around 1 in 3 adults in New Zealand who are obese, so their BMI is over 30. That's just the measurement of obesity. And if you compare it to probably France has almost half the rate of obesity in their adult population. So we have less incidence over time, which is great, but we still have this really high prevalence, which means there's a lot of people who could potentially benefit from weight loss drug support.
0: And Andrew's excited about what these drugs might be able to do for patients here.
1: The potential future uses and application of these drugs are amazing in New Zealand to really think about in relation to health improvements. The biggest question in this area at the moment is, well, who is the next patient priority group that we give them to or we fund them for? Obviously, funding them costs a lot of money for the government. However, the benefits they incur should be more so. So over the lifelong benefits of having a lower body weight for certain conditions is a huge potential cost savings for the healthcare system. Less people coming through with complex conditions or multi-morbidities, more people living happier, healthier lives, also working for longer and paying more taxes. So the government would love that. The key questions of where to go to next, we could sort of loosen the regulation on people with type 2. There's certainly lots of conditions like sleep apnea where weight loss would be beneficial. There's a lot of surgeries where people have to lose a percentage of their body weight before it's safe to operate on them. And that's normally done as an individual struggle where they have to go away and figure out how to lose 5% of their body weight in 10 weeks. These sorts of drugs would really help with that. So there's a lot of future applications that will be beneficial and that we should be considering, especially once the price of these come down and the availability increases, because there's a lot of different patient population groups that will really benefit from having access to them.
0: The cost right now for those who are self-funding is between $400 to $900 per month, out of reach for many. So far, we've been talking about the good things, but let's get into some of the concerns. First, side effects.
1: Obviously, the most common one is the gastrointestinal distress, and that might present as bloating or cramping or diarrhea or constipation or gurgling or regurge or heartburn. And that makes sense because all of a sudden you're eating suddenly a lot less food. And so your system has to adapt to that. And it can do so with an element of grace or with a larger amount of discomfort. So that's obviously the transient and most common sort of symptom or thing experienced. Some of the rarer ones are really interesting because we don't know what the pathways are. How does it get there? The most obscure rare one to me that popped into my mind is actually with some of them, there's a small risk of sort of suicidal ideation. So all of a sudden in your brain, you start to think about this thing that you might never have thought about in your life while using them. That sort of thought process goes away when you stop taking the drug and it is alerted by your GP as a potential small risk. So you know what to look out for, but that must be a really unsettling experience to suddenly have these thoughts that you don't normally have. It's a rare one. It's absolutely alerted by your GP to look out for. But it's fascinating that that actually happens because what is happening in your body physically that leads to that? No idea.
0: There's also something dubbed eye stroke that's been reported on recently. In this rare side effect, people experience vision loss due to disruption of blood flow to the eyes. Meds say for monitoring this and encouraging reporting of any incidences. Those are the acute side effects. What about long-term impacts? Well, the drugs haven't been around long enough, so we kind of don't know yet.
1: I guess the logic here is if we had to wait 40 or 50 years of a drug being used before we could market it, that's a lot of lost opportunities for lives saved and health improved. We do introduce these sorts of drugs after very strict and rigorous testing, hundreds of millions of dollars to get a drug like this onto the market, which is kind of why they cost so much, because people are recurring their costs. So we're quite confident that for most things that we can measure, it's safe. And then what we do is we use population level data of users versus non-users to sort of look at those really rare events or those unintended harms. Initially, maybe not 10 years ago, 5 or 6 years ago, I think there was this question or concern in some of the data that using GLP-1s increased pancreatitis or pancreatic cancer. So once someone found a signal like that in a population, everyone else looked in the available data and then they pulled the data together to see that there wasn't an increased risk of pancreatitis or pancreatic cancer. There's a huge focus on these drugs at the moment to look for where they might be hurting people, given that their uptake is so massive globally. And so from that sort of breadth of data, we look at population level risk of those cancers and things, those rare events that might be happening. And really happy to say that at the moment, we haven't seen any clear signal where these drugs are doing some unintended harm.
0: Speaking of long term, how long do you have to take these drugs, which are generally prescribed as weekly injections? And what happens when you stop?
1: The way in which these drugs are prescribed is really important because what they do is they blunt your hunger, your signaling, and they reduce your reward signaling. So if you're often having, you know, a piece of chocolate on the couch at 8 p.m., you sort of reduce the buzz of having that, and therefore you don't want to have it in subsequent days. That activity, that dulling of hunger signaling, only works while you're on the drug. Once you go off the drug, it all returns. And if you haven't learned anything about appropriate foods in appropriate amounts, you don't have anything to sort of rely on, you just go back to normal eating habits and you regain your weight. I think it's around 70% of people are back to their weight within 1 or 2 years. So the way that we prescribe them is a little bit contentious here in that we don't give them that wraparound support. We don't teach them about healthy amounts and healthy foods so that they can sort of do better after the drug is removed.
0: This feeds into the next concern, dear to Andrew's heart with his nutrition hat on. What are people eating on these drugs?
1: So there's anecdotal stories and sort of quotes from studies where people say, oh, I'm not hungry. So at the moment I'll wake up and I'll have a piece of toast and some tea at 11 a.m. And then by around 7 p.m., I'm still not that hungry. So I'll have a piece of toast and a cup of tea. And so their whole dietary intake that day was 2 pieces of toast and 2 cups of teas. That's not normally enough protein. That's not enough fiber. It's probably not enough iron and all the other sort of micronutrients that we need. So there's this concern with long-term use. We might be introducing issues. Calcium obviously is a big one too. So if you don't have enough calcium, you might be weakening your bones. And because these are largely prescribed to older adults, there's those huge risks of introducing unintended harms through micronutrient deficiencies or inadequate fiber intake or protein intake. So that's one of the risks that we're definitely interested in, but it might take years and years to develop, and it might be a very rare signal. So while we're looking and people are anecdotally writing about that as a concern, we don't have strong evidence to know that that's going to come about. So we're trying to preempt that. And talk more about people getting the right wraparound support when they're prescribed a GLP-1RA so that those malnutrition issues never occur.
0: Like others, Andrew thinks that dietitians could help here if they were given prescribing rights.
1: At the moment, the GP prescribes these drugs to you and they typically have a 15-minute window where they can tell you all about it, tell you those side effects to look out for and send you on your way. A better model, I think, might be is if a dietitian was the prescriber. Dietitians in New Zealand have prescribing rights, so they can deliver things, but they don't yet have prescribing rights for GLP-1RAs. If you had a dietitian that could prescribe them, so you were referred from your GP, you'd probably have more likely a 45-minute session, and they could really do some of the fundamental awareness of, okay, if you're only going to eat a little bit of food, making sure that you have enough protein and fiber, calcium and iron are really important. And so these are the key foods to focus on. I think that change in the way that we deliver these drugs and then prescribe these drugs would be hugely beneficial. And it would completely circumvent sort of those issues of malnutrition or undernutrition in the years to come.
0: Another concern that has popped up, which MedSafe alerted about in May this year, is the use of weight loss peptides that have been bought online.
2: Increasing amounts of peptides are being seized at the border, and MedSafe warns any products sold or used in this country have not been tested for safety.
0: It's another social media-inspired trend. Often, it's young, fit, healthy people who have ordered things online outside of prescription and injecting these things that have arrived in the post. And honestly, to me, this feels like a wild gamble with your health. Doing this bypasses all the checks and balances that regulators have put in place around manufacturing, approving, and prescribing medicines. It could work out fine, but it also might not. There are no guarantees that these peptides or what they say on the bottle have been manufactured safely, are sterile, or are even in the concentrations advertised. MedSafe specifically warned about another incretin drug called retatrutide. Of all the hyped incretin therapies, retatrutide, or reta, is the most recent and most hyped.
3: And this is going to be a $1 trillion drug. Mm-hmm. $1 trillion. But people are already taking it. I've never tried it, but people I know who have taken it said it works phenomenally well at a fraction of the dose.
0: It's showing up on influencer accounts and is being illegally imported into New Zealand. But again, this is gambling with your health. This from Australia this year.
4: The chief health officer has issued an urgent warning about an unapproved, potentially toxic peptide product. 6 people have already suffered acute liver failure after taking the weight loss drug labelled retatrutide.
0: Developed by pharmaceutical company Eli Lilly, retatrutide is currently in phase 3 clinical trials and is a triple agonist, targeting GLP-1, GIP, and glucagon receptors. Which seems a bit counterintuitive given the role of glucagon in regulating blood sugar. But it's also got a role in increasing energy expenditure and fat burning. Combining this with the incretins makes retatrutide extra effective, Results to date show typical average weight losses of 20 to 24%, as well as improvements in blood glucose control for those with type 2 diabetes. It's not yet been approved anywhere for use. Eli Lilly plans to submit an application to the US's Food and Drug Administration in early 2027. So if you're seeing it available online for personal use, it's black market. And there are concerns about people with eating disorders seeking out such drugs. Despite these issues, Dr. Andrew Reynolds continues to be hopeful about the good that incretin therapies can do for diabetic and obese patients, and for New Zealand in general, by relieving the burden on our health system. There's also some interesting evidence from studies showing they might have a role in helping people tackle certain addictions, like alcoholism.
1: Really fascinating direction, and potentially a really powerful tool to support people with substance abuse issues.
0: While the pharmaceutical companies are developing the next round of better, more effective drugs, and versions that are ingestible rather than injectable, the first batches are coming off patent in different places, which means that the cost plummets and they become more widely available. What does the future look like then, with these drugs around?
1: Patents have dropped recently in Canada and China and India. So those markets are now having generic versions coming on. It's completely changing the pricing structure and therefore the availability. It also helps the supply issues at the moment where there's only a few producers. There can now be dozens of producers. So the current issues of supply, demand and cost are huge, but they could be very temporary and short term as it changes. Once they are commonly available, wow, what a changing world that is. There's already this concept of an Ozempic economy in place. So it's moving over away from the health consequences and looking at how the market and supply and demand meet more broadly. So it could be that people do eat out less, and I think there's evidence of that, which means restaurants aren't making as much profit. It could be that takeaways are also far less productive in regards to making a profit. I saw something interesting about airplanes sort of making a profit because the average weight of their passengers is going to be less, and therefore the gas used to fly them to different countries will be lower. So they'll make more profit off lighter passengers. I've also seen some records in sort of like fabric producers where the mean size of a dress or a piece of clothing will go down. And because they sell a large piece of clothing for the same price as a small piece of clothing, the fabric producer will be using less fabric to make the same amount of clothes. So really interesting financial repercussions that go way beyond health, sort of being talked under this banner of the Ozempic economy.
0: Thanks to Dr. Andrew Reynolds of the University of Otago. This episode was produced by me, Claire Kincannon. Script editing was by Liz Garten, and sound engineering was by Mark Chesterman. For other related episodes, check out the show notes. Also, Our Changing World has a newsletter where I share backstories, science commentary, and different articles and podcast recommendations. 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Tēnā koe I whakarongo mai. Thanks so much for listening. I'm Claire Kincannon. Have a great week. Kia pai, te wiki.
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4: From CBC News, The World This Hour, I'm Mike Miles. Authorities in Ukraine say Russia carried out large-scale attacks across the country overnight. Emergency crews pull an injured person from debris after a high-rise apartment in Kyiv was hit. The mayor says two people were killed, more than 20 others injured. President Volodymyr Zelensky says the Kremlin's attacks targeted Ukraine's energy infrastructure. He says it's further proof Moscow is defying U.S. President Donald Trump's energy ceasefire between Moscow and Kyiv. Over the weekend, Trump said the countries had agreed not to target refineries and other energy sites. Zelensky also claiming it's the second night in a row Ukraine's partners did not give advance warning of an attack. U.S. officials have recently threatened to stop sharing intelligence with Kyiv. Trump says that has not happened. An ex-Ukrainian soldier goes on trial today in Germany. Sergei Kuznetsov is accused of being a co-perpetrator of a war crime. It involves the 2022 Nord Stream pipeline explosion in the waters between Sweden and Poland. Those pipelines funnel Russian gas into Europe. Two Ukrainian nationals were arrested, prosecutors accusing them of acting on behalf of the Ukrainian government. Kuznetsov denies the charges. Saskatoon now has a brand new MRI machine, part of an upgrade being made to the only First Nations-owned imaging clinic in Canada. And as the CBC's Helena Mahalinik tells us, local leaders are hoping it will fast-track treatment in the region.
5: We're showing other nations what we can do when we work together.
6: Chief Kirby Constant of James Smith Cree Nation is celebrating the launch of a brand new MRI machine in Saskatoon. The National Medical Imaging Clinic opened in 2020 and is owned by the James Smith Cree Nation, Chakasta Payson Band of the Cree Nation, and Peter Chapman Band. Indigenous Services Canada contributed just over $930,000 to the total $3.4 million expansion. Saskatchewan's Health Minister Jeremy Cox says this means more people will get in the clinic's doors.
7: More capacity means shorter waits for patients, faster clinical decisions, and ultimately helping patients get the care that they need.
6: These developments are a part of Saskatchewan's 2028 goal of 90% of diagnostic scans within 60 days. In 2024, the average wait time for an MRI scan in Saskatoon was 100 days and closer to 300 in Regina. Helena Mahalik, CBC News, Saskatoon.
4: Communities across northwestern Ontario are celebrating the province's decision to adopt permanent daylight time, aligning the region with Manitoba, which announced last month it will no longer be changing its clocks in the spring and fall. Sarah Law has reaction.
8: The change affects northwestern Ontario communities that are currently in the Central Standard Time Zone, beginning roughly 130 kilometers west of Thunder Bay. Several surveys were conducted about which time zone they wanted to follow.
9: There are some 70 communities.
8: That's Kenora Rainy River PC MPP Greg Rickford. Rickford says the decision was unanimous.
9: Not one poll had under 90% to go to Manitoba's decision not to change their clocks anymore.
8: Kiewetinohm NDP MPP Saul Mamakwa represents dozens of the region's First Nations, most of which are remote. He says his members travel back and forth to Winnipeg for business, health, and social services.
10: You know, we did not want to be the island of Central Time and between Ontario and Manitoba.
8: But for those in the Eastern Time Zone, the clocks still go back an hour come November 1st. Sarah Law, CBC News, Thunder Bay, Ontario.
4: Bail's been rejected for the person accused of helping plan the Tumbler Ridge mass shooting. James Bryant, a.k.a. Melody, is accused of giving Jesse Van Rootselaar money and advice during months of online conversations ahead of the February attack. Six children and two adults were killed. The defense was seeking Bryant's release under strict conditions, including house arrest and restricted internet access. Bryant returns to court next week. That is The World This Hour. For CBC News, I'm Mike Miles.
11: Welcome to Ideas. I'm Nala Ayed.
12: Are you aware of the Cascadian movement?
13: The political movement, yes, yeah, certainly, with the flag and the emphasis on the West Coast, and as a secessionist movement, I suppose.
14: Sounds intriguing. I guess they'd have to take the Canadian dollar. That might not make them so happy.
15: But a lot of values are more in common with Toronto, but our kind of our atmosphere, our vibe, is a little more in common with Seattle.
11: There's a place on the west coast of North America.
16: I often heard that they felt more like each other than they did like their national counterparts from other regions.
11: Its independence movement is slightly different from Alberta's or Quebec's. Or maybe it's not an independence movement at all, really.
16: They referred to themselves with some sort of understood title that unified that region.
11: The place is Cascadia.
17: The idea of Cascadia has never really fully gone out of style. It's always kind of lingered.
11: Often described in stereotypes. A land of coffee, umbrellas, and plaid.
17: Ecology and culture layered on top of one another.
11: But beneath the surface is a story about identity, geography, and how the two collide.
16: What gets really interesting and complicated is just how layered our identities really are.
11: As part of our series on separatist movements, Ideas producer Matthew Lazen-Ryder looks at the idea behind Cascadia, what makes a nation, and how where we are can shape who we are. Hello, Matthew. How are things in Vancouver?
18: Hi, Nala. It's surprisingly not raining. It's a beautiful day and feeling good.
11: Surprising there's no rain. Matthew, I've heard you talk about Cascadia for probably the better part of a couple of years.
18: Mm-hmm.
11: And here we are. What is Cascadia?
18: Well, what isn't Cascadia? So there are multiple answers to the question of what is Cascadia. And the simplest one is it's a geographic region that maybe could be its own political region. So it's British Columbia and Washington State and Oregon and maybe Idaho and maybe Alaska and maybe Northern California. And maybe they should all break away from Canada and the United States and make their own shiny new country.
11: That's shocking.
18: Right? Isn't it? It's often treated like a provocative or frivolous idea that crops up from time to time, and we talk about it on the radio or the TV for a bit, and then we kind of forget about it and we move on. But there is regular polling on attitudes towards our neighbors here in British Columbia. Every couple of years, there's a Vancouver-based polling firm called Research Co., and they ask BCers this interesting question, which is, do you feel like you have more in common with the people of Seattle and Portland or Toronto and Montreal?
11: Have you ever answered this survey?
18: I have never, but I have my own thoughts. And the results of this poll are pretty consistent. And in 2025, the last time this poll was done, 60% of British Columbians agreed they had more in common with people in Seattle and Portland than in Toronto and Montreal.
11: Certainly that has consequences.
18: Big ones. So I want to get into a little deeper question behind the idea. So why might people divided by a national border, separated by different laws and history and national characters, nevertheless imagine themselves as part of the same unique community? And if you really want to get to the heart of the idea behind Cascadia, here's a way to think about it. It boils down to two different competing orientations, horizontal and vertical.
11: Okay, that sounds utterly fascinating, but I'm not sure what you mean.
18: Okay, I sent you a picture.
11: Okay.
18: It's a standard map of the Pacific Northwest in the United States and British Columbia.
11: Mm-hmm.
18: And if you take a look at it, you can see there's a big horizontal line that cuts right across it.
11: Well, that's the border between Canada and the United States, the 49th parallel.
18: Yes, this big political separation of the United States and Canada. They're down there, we're up here.
11: Mm-hmm.
18: But there's a different way to look at that map, and I sent you a different one, and the orientation changes. Ooh. So can you see the kind of direction that the lines run on this map?
19: Well, yeah, it's more vertical, isn't it?
18: Yeah, so that's a relief map of the Pacific Northwest, and the lines run up and down. Mm-hmm. And so you can see the coast mountains coming down from Alaska all the way to Vancouver, and then east of Vancouver, you can see the top of another mountain range going down from British Columbia, down through Washington State, down through Oregon, running into Northern California.
19: So that's the Cascades?
18: Yes, the Cascades. And between the mountains and the coast is this long green corridor running up and down. And in there are three major cities lined up north to south: Vancouver, Seattle, Portland. And the whole region is a place of fog and rain and Douglas firs and damn fine coffee and other West Coast stereotypes. And that region is what people call
19: Cascadia?
18: Yes. So here's the point, right? If you look at a map one way, if you look at it based on horizontal lines, you've got the States and Canada. And then if you look at it based on vertical lines, you've got Cascadia.
19: Is it a republic?
18: It's not a republic. It's not anything but a different way of looking at the map. And the Cascadia movement is different depending on who you're speaking with. So, yes, there is a small contingent of honest-to-goodness Cascadian separatists here, but there's also economic Cascadia. There's a thing called the Cascadia Innovation Corridor, which is from businesses and local governments to try and create more economic cooperation in the region. And then there's environmental Cascadia, which is groups like Regenerate Cascadia that do environmental restoration work north and south of the border. But Cascadia is also just kind of a pop culture bit of local pride. So there's a Cascadian flag. You can often see it as a bumper sticker. It's a name that the businesses use. So there's a Cascadia pet store up the street from me. There's Cascadia Tap House in Portland, lots of others. So it's kind of a moniker that connects us all. And there are physical connections. So there's Amtrak Cascades, this passenger train service that goes from Vancouver to Seattle to Portland.
19: Just as an aside, what does that flag look like?
18: It's a bit like the Lebanese flag. So on the top, it's got a blue bar, and on the bottom, it's got a green bar. And then right in the middle, instead of a cedar, it's a big Douglas fir. Mm-hmm. And it's often called the Doug. Or the Doug flag, because it's got, and we are lousy with Douglas firs up here. So it's a pretty good symbol.
19: So back to that train ride, I can only imagine how breathtaking it would be.
18: Oh, yeah. Well, actually, I've never taken that train ride, but I have made that drive several times. It's a thing, when you live in Vancouver, you get down to Seattle and Portland. Mm-hmm. It's a great drive. You go around Boundary Bay and cross the border, and you take Chuckanut Drive along these sandstone cliffs along the water, and then you get to Seattle, and it's just like a different kind of Vancouver. You go to Pike Place and you get a coffee, and then you head down to Portland, and you got the Pacific Ocean to the west, and then you got Mount Baker and Mount Hood looming over everything in the east, and gosh darn, it's beautiful. So yeah, there is a political movement, a bunch of different groups trying to form some kind of new political, social, economic, environmental arrangement in the region. And the underneath all of these versions of Cascadia is the same idea that the people living along that north-south axis have more in common with each other than the people living along the horizontal lines. So we all over here share the same challenges, but also the same attitudes and aspirations and ways of seeing the world. And those ways are different in Vancouver, Seattle, Portland than they are from, say, Toronto and Montreal or Chicago and New York.
19: I mean, it sounds neat and tidy, but I'm wondering, is it actually true?
18: Well, that's the big question. And beyond that, like, why? What is the relationship between natural environment and worldview and attitude and politics? And how did a certain type of person end up in this weird spot between the mountains and the coast? And is there something about living right between the mountains and the sea that shapes your mind and heart and soul in some way? Something about you know, does something about living on the plains of Alberta or the shores of the Great Lakes make you one kind of person, and living out here makes you some kind of other? And I'm going to start with maybe an unlikely guest, a man who was born in Germany, moved to the UK, and then made his way to British Columbia.
19: All right, let's have a listen.
20: When moving to BC, I mean, it's you need to bear in mind that I moved from London. So this is like the most urban environment you could possibly be in. And the energy is exactly how you'd picture this. Like, this is a city that doesn't sleep. And then you move to Vancouver and it's quite different, right? Like, it's very nature forward. The culture is very West Coast. It's very laid back. It's a lot more casual. And you see this in the way that people interact with each other. You see this in how people are dressing or people are spending their weekends. It's just, you know, it's sort of a different flavor of life. And I think the environment that we're in contributes to that a lot. And I'm certainly not immune to its charms. I do a lot of trail running. I spend a lot of time in and on the ocean. And I just think we are incredibly lucky that we have access to all these things.
18: This is Fritz Goetz. He's an associate professor in psychology at UBC. And Fritz is the director of a thing called the Pangea Lab, which stands for Personality and Geographical Ambience Lab, which studies what I think is one of the coolest sounding fields out there, geographical psychology.
19: I have never heard of the discipline. It's quite a combination of fields.
18: Yeah. So, Like our little maps metaphor, geography is one way of looking at the world. Psychology is a way of looking at people and what happens if you mix them up. And the essential question is, what does where you live mean for who you are? And he thinks a lot about mountains.
20: Many, many years ago when I was an undergraduate student, and this was back in Germany, and my advisor was Austrian. And so he had grown up in this tiny tucked away little village in the Austrian Alps. And we got into talking about, you know, what it would do to you to be surrounded by mountains. And I had grown up in this very, very flat part of northern Germany. And it just struck me that on a very foundational everyday level, there must be differences, right? Like, I grew up and you can see pretty much as far as your eyesight allows. Whereas he grew up somewhere where, like, you open your eyes and, like, you see a huge mountain. That's it. You see the mountain ridge and sort of your whole world is constrained in a way. And it shapes everything. It shapes access. It shapes how you spend your leisure time, how you think about the world, really. And so I think at that point, I was like, okay, there's probably something to it.
19: So, Matthew, is there something to it?
18: Well, the something is that there's got to be some relationship between the place you live and the way you are. There's got to be some kind of interaction.
19: But at this stage, I really have to get this question out. People who live in mountain regions can't all be the same. Mm. Like, I'm not the same as everyone else I live around, and you're not either.
18: No.
19: And if natural environment shaped personality, wouldn't we all think alike based on where we are?
18: Yeah, it's a good question. And that's why I say he looks at how these things interact, not just determine or cause, because the interactions are complex.
19: Kind of almost like nature versus nurture.
18: Exactly, yeah. There is a simpler version of this idea. So there's this very old theory in North America called the frontier thesis. You may be familiar with it. But this was an idea with origins around the late 1800s that claimed that what shaped American culture, particularly American political culture, was the experience of settlers on the American frontier. How frontiersmen kind of created the character of the country.
20: Yeah, it's the idea that during the European settlement of North America, Europeans arrive east. They're fleeing kind of like the famines that plague Ireland and Sweden and the lack of economic prospects in Germany. And so they make their way over there. And then it's kind of like the misfits and the gold diggers and the adventurous, free-spirited people and the people who struggle with authorities, they keep moving west. Everybody else kind of stays east. They settle, they rebuild their life. And so that way you keep moving west until you hit a kind of insurmountable frontier, which are the Rocky Mountains for the most part. And then the idea is that kind of like in that place where there's sort of anarchy, right? There's like not a lot of existing institutions. There's a lot of free land. This spirit of individualism prevails. This idea of like these iron-willed people that kind of make it on their own. They're in places where they cannot rely on others. They don't want to rely on others.
19: So the spirit of individualism prevails.
18: In the theory's original telling, yeah. And it was that experience of pushing across the frontier that created the American character in a way. Now, a lot has changed since the late 1800s, and that specific theory doesn't really hold sway anymore. For one thing, the supposedly free land was not empty and free. Indigenous people were already living there. And that the theory tried to explain a very diverse country with one sweeping story. Caveats aside,
20: what has really revolutionized my field, geographical psychology, is the advent of big data. So this is kind of like the revolution that happened with the internet, because suddenly you could poll these people. And so you could have data at scales that were completely unimaginable before. So now we're suddenly talking about like millions of people, and we knew where they lived. And we also knew a bunch of demographic characteristics, so we could ensure that the effects that we see really have to do with where they live more so than who they are outside of their personality. And then we could relate that just to like how mountainous the environments are where they live. So essentially how hilly, how mountainous the physical topography of their zip codes is.
19: Wow.
18: So you can take one small piece of that old frontier thesis and actually test it. Like, hey, what kind of people live near the mountains?
20: And we could actually see exactly that. We could see that to the degree that this ethos of independence manifests in personality, those traits tend to be more pronounced in these more mountainous areas. And interestingly, that was true in all mountains across the United States, but it was especially pronounced in the Western mountains and the Rockies, more so than, say, the Appalachians, because the Rockies are not just mountains. They were the frontier during that settlement. So you have this combined effect of ecology and culture layered on top of one another that really gave rise to that ethos of independence that we continue to see in those places today.
19: So if what he's saying is correct, and there are layers of ecology and culture on top of one another, why would something that happened 150 years ago still show up today, Matthew?
18: So even if that old theory was part of this like sweeping, grand, mythological story about individualistic settlement, stories and cultures get connected to a place.
20: This is what we call a social founder effect. You can also think of this as a genetic founder effect. The basic idea is just you're kind of like a blank canvas in a place, and then people go there and they start creating this culture from scratch. And that sort of becomes enshrined in the practices and the stories we tell each other, in the institutions we build up, in the laws, in the rituals and the ceremonies we share, all the cultural elements that make up culture. And it gets passed down to generations and continues to characterize these places even when the frontier is no longer frontier. Right? Nowadays, you have internet in Alberta, you have internet in Montana. Like, you can be anywhere that's very far away from urban centers and you can have access to the rest of the world. But that wasn't the case back then. And so these historical effects tend to outlive some of the ecological realities that created them.
19: So what does that mean for today, Matthew?
18: So you don't have to like be building a shed on the outskirts of your homestead to absorb like the culture of individualism and independence. So like there are all these institutions that get set up that and stories and things that maintain a certain cultural idea. And so a good example is like the Calgary Stampede, right? You don't have to be an actual cowboy. You leave your suburban home and you pack the kids in the back of the crew cab and you take them down to the Calgary Stampede for pancakes. It really has nothing to do with, you know, striving to survive in your daily life, but it carries that cultural story of ruggedness along that was attached originally to the ecology. So the stories and institutions of a place influence people hundreds of years later.
19: Wow.
18: The other thing is, if you like the sounds of that, you can move to a place that sounds like a place you'd like to be.
20: People will move to places that align with their psychological needs.
19: So Vancouver and Portland and Seattle are close to the mountains, but I'm not sure individualist fits the stereotypical idea of who lives there. I know that stereotype exists about Alberta and the Rockies, but around the West Coast, the stereotype, of course, as you know well, is more about progressives, Does individualist apply to the Coast Mountains and Cascades?
18: I think, yeah, it does. And of course, there are people across the ideological spectrum here. BC and Washington and Oregon all have these really stark ideological and political divides within them. I mean, there is even a Greater Idaho movement, which is this movement to unite all of the red-leaning areas of Washington and Oregon east of the Cascades with more conservative Idaho. But when you cross the Cascades, it does tend to get a little bit more progressive, but there is this strong tradition in Vancouver and Portland and Seattle of what you might call like the individualist or anti-authority progressive. And that is anything from, you know, the anarchists and radicals in Seattle and Portland and Vancouver to just more mainstream environmentalists who are skeptical of centralized government and traditional authorities. And so, yes, we have conservatives and progressives, and they're both kind of affected by this spirit of individualism. But I should say individualism is only one way of looking at people. And when Goetz looks at personality and mountainousness, one big trait stands out.
20: And what we can see is that the strongest effect by far is this openness to experience peace. To this day, people in these mountainous regions tend to have higher openness to experience.
19: Fascinating. Openness to experience.
18: Yeah, openness to experience is one of the traits that psychologists use to measure personality. It's called the Big Five personality test. So openness to experience is basically curiosity and novelty, interest in new experiences. And people in mountainous areas tend to score very high on it. Now, they also tend to score lower on a couple of traits.
20: We also see that these tend to be places where people are less extroverted, which also makes sense. If you're in a very isolated environment, you need to be somebody who doesn't crave constant social stimulation because you're not going to get it. So we see this decreased extroversion or increased introversion. And we also see that these people tend to be less agreeable, so generally less pro-social traits, more of a self-focused way of life. So this is kind of like the personality profile that we see that is associated with these environments.
19: So I find it hard to square openness to experience, mm-hmm. but less agreeable.
18: Yeah. And so like, if you want to take the historical idea, right, it's like, you got to be okay with being alone. You got to be all right with having a separation between you and the rest of the country. You only have yourself and the forests and the bears and the orcas and the salmon.
19: Explains so much.
18: it does. And when trying to think about how that might play into today, it's interesting because there is a pretty heavy stereotype about Vancouver and Portland and Seattle. And that is that it's really, really hard to make friends here.
15: Yeah, 100%. It's a friend of mine who moved here once described it as polite but cold.
18: So this is a conversation I had with a couple of Vancouverites down at English Bay about Vancouver's chilly reputation.
14: I would agree with that. Yeah, I don't know, like, you just don't make deep connections and more surface level.
15: You know, you could meet somebody here and talk about how hard it is to meet someone and they'll vehemently agree with you, but then they won't want to exchange numbers, anything like that. So it is a little bit, little standoffish here.
19: Standoffish. I haven't experienced it, but I've definitely heard it about Vancouver.
18: Yeah, and I've heard about it all my life. What I didn't know was that Seattle has the exact same reputation. It's called the Seattle Freeze.
0: We've all heard of it, and many of us have experienced it. The Seattle Freeze. Some newcomers can feel it when they move to the city. Seattleites seem standoffish, distant, or even cold, perhaps.
21: It's a bit difficult to form strong relationships or meet new people.
22: People say, hey, you want to go to coffee?
18: Yeah.
22: But they actually never followed through.
23: Or we should do that sometime.
22: Yes, exactly.
23: And never follow through.
22: Exactly.
19: It just is this Cascadian nation. It's not sounding very warm. It's actually starting to sound like a very frosty place.
18: Right. I know. I should be hyping my home region, but we got to be honest here.
19: Would Vancouverites agree with you?
18: I think, especially on that last part, the kind of social flakiness. They're like, oh yeah, so it was great to meet you. Let's get coffee and then never talk to you ever again. So we're running on a bit of speculation here because Fritz hasn't actually studied the comparative social dynamics of Vancouver and Seattle, but he will venture that that legacy of high openness, low extroversion, might be at play. And it seems like some of our social habits are influenced by our natural surroundings, not just our historical relationship with our natural surroundings, but how those natural surroundings still shape the rhythm of our lives.
20: If we invite some speculation here based on what we do know and just try to extrapolate a little bit, I think one thing that is quite distinct in the Pacific Northwest is how the environment invites certain ways to spend your free time. And we do know that those vary around the world, and they tend to be associated with important outcomes, such as how easy it is to socialize. And as an example, when I lived in London and England before I moved to Vancouver, after work, you would commonly go to the pub. Whether you liked beer or not, that was just a very strong prescriptive social norm. This is where people would head. And so in the pub, there's not much to do other than drink and talk to each other. With alcohol being a social lubricant that kind of like further amplifies opportunities for socializing. And so you would actually get to know people pretty well just because you spend a lot of time just talking to them. If you're in a place that invites a lot of outdoorsy activities, chances are you might not actually talk all that much. If you go skiing with somebody else while you are like on a run down the hill, and not actually talking to each other. And then afterwards, it's kind of like the experience is awesome, but there's no more depth to that. In the sense that like, this was great. Did you see me on the run? Yeah, I did. That was awesome. Let's do it again. Very different from say like being in a pub and discussing the finer points of like, I don't know, you know, the latest books that have come out or like movies in the theater and so on and so forth. The culture will adapt. So, you know, our bars close earlier. People get up earlier to like go chase sunrise hikes, for example.
19: Does this ring true to you, Matthew?
18: Yeah. Oh, absolutely it does. Now, I also have to defend a little bit. Like, we do like books out here. We do read. We do enjoy a good film and talking about it. But yes, in general, what Fritz suggests really rings true in my experience. Now, though, to kill some stereotypes, the thing is, it's only some people. It's only one sort of class of person that fits that Pacific Northwest hiker, kayaker stereotype. But I think the important thing that Fritz is suggesting there is the culture that's built up around the natural environment, the mountains and the waterways, spills all over the place and creates these institutions and local stories and effects like when businesses are open and closed and what kind of businesses open and close. And that shapes the way you live, whether you climb a mountain or not. So you don't have to have ever gone into the Lynn Canyon here in North Vancouver. You're still shaped by people's relationships with the mountains. And that seems to stretch from Vancouver, Seattle, and Portland. And maybe one of the reasons we feel a kinship with them is that relationship with the ecology has shaped our social lives, it shaped our worldviews, it shaped our personalities, and that unites us on the up and down instead of with you guys back in there in Central Canada.
19: Well, I won't take that personally. But Matthew, let's say I'm persuaded of the idea that Vancouverites and satellites are standoffish hikers, even if they don't hike.
18: Yep.
19: But surely that doesn't make a nation together.
18: It's true. Absolutely. But there's something else going on, Nala, that hints at a deeper relationship to both our surroundings and to each other. And that is, some of us are starting to sound alike.
19: Now that's a cliffhanger I'm going to stick around for. Thank you so much, Matthew.
18: Thank you.
19: I'm speaking with Ideas producer Matthew Lazenrider as part of our series on separatist movements at home and abroad. This is Ideas. I'm Nala Ayed.
18: Have you spent much time in Surrey, Nala? Are you familiar with Surrey?
19: I've been there a couple of times, yeah.
18: So I grew up there in a really rural part, quite close to the American.

0: you know, there was no boundary. It was just like, here's a road and a little ditch, and that side's the United States and this side's Canada, and just seems so arbitrary. And things cross the border all the time. Deer, birds, coyotes. But turns out there is another cross-border phenomenon, and you can hear it.
1: Right across the border, you can hear it. What does it sound like?
0: Well, it sounds ever so slightly different than when I say the word bag. And I'm just going to let that hang there for a moment and introduce Julia Swan.
2: Hi, my name is Julia Swan. I have a doctorate in linguistics from the University of Chicago, and I am an associate professor at San Jose State University.
0: San Jose, not in the Cascadia region, but pretty close to its southern edge. And Julia first became interested in Cascadia when she was a graduate student.
2: Yeah, and I was introduced to the concept of Cascadia, and this notion that there could be a cross-border, cross-national border, transnational border region that identified so strongly together that they referred to themselves with some sort of understood title that unified that region, despite being parts of different countries. In interviewing speakers from both Vancouver and Seattle, I often heard that they felt more like each other than they did like their national counterparts from other regions.
0: And as a linguist, she wanted to know, since we feel like each other so much, do we sound like each other?
3: So the natural question is, do you?
0: Well, some of us do. And Julia's pretty careful here. There isn't one neat Cascadian or Pacific Northwest accent. Western English in general hasn't had as much time as Eastern North America to develop really sharp regional differences. And all those caveats aside, something's going on in Cascadia with a certain sound.
2: This doesn't just occur in Pacific Northwest English, but it does seem to be kind of noteworthy in the Pacific Northwest. We might find higher rates of it among some speakers in areas like Seattle, Vancouver, and Oregon.
0: Okay, As I said, that's a lot of caveats, I know, Nala, but sound is a complicated thing.
3: Okay, Matthew, I'm getting a little bit impatient. What is the sound? What does it sound like?
0: It's words that have A-G in them, ag.
2: Ag. So it could really be any word that has ag in it as a sequence. Very easy, bag. I don't have this feature in my speech, but if I did, I might expect that word to sound something more like big. So I put my groceries in the bag. And that could extend to any other sequence of words, perhaps less common than bag, in which that sequence occurs. So it might be magnet for magnet or agriculture.
0: That's it. So among some speakers, particularly notable in Vancouver and Seattle and maybe a little bit of Portland, ags are turning into eggs. And surprisingly, A's are going down.
2: So the feature that I'm calling pre-G merger. It also results in things like egg. Like if I were to say the Hague or plague, that sound is also lowering. This part people miss. There aren't as many obvious observations of that. Plague is also being pronounced like plague. Maybe it doesn't go all the way down to plague, but it's moving downward. And what we think of as downward in a sort of an abstract vowel space. So they're kind of like meeting in the middle.
3: So let me give that a try. So if you don't have it, it's bag, plague.
0: Mm-hmm.
3: But if you do have it, it's bag and plague.
0: If you don't have it, bag, plague. If you do have it, bag, plague. So which led me to start doing something mildly annoying to the people I met at English Bay in Vancouver. Okay, I'm going to ask a couple of questions. Don't think about why. Just go with your gut. What do you carry your groceries in?
4: Well, I carry the paper bags or the reusable ones.
0: Can you say that B word again?
4: Bag.
0: Okay. And Bryn, what do you carry your groceries in?
5: A reusable bag.
0: Again?
5: Bag.
0: So, Nala, just those are our two friends from English Bay again, Bryn and Tori. Just to isolate them, Bryn's are fairly distinct.
5: Bag. Plague. Bag. Plague.
3: Okay.
0: But Tori's get a little closer.
4: Bag. Plague. Bag. Plague.
3: I hear it getting closer, but it's still not quite what we heard earlier. Bag, plague.
0: You're right. I did find an even better example in Vancouver, Nala, and I'll play it in a second. But first, The important

0: thing is, this phenomenon also exists in Seattle. And after a TV news report in that city about the shift, a bunch of Seattleites took to Instagram to compare their bags and bags.
1: Washington State is so funny because, especially if you're on the west side of the state, the word bag, they'll say it like big.
2: I grew up in Washington State, and this is how I say these three words: bag, bagel, and eggs. Bag and bag, I say interchangeably.
3: They say we say bag instead of bag. And frankly, I don't know what I did say. I might have said bag, but now that you guys have all pointed it out, we're all going to get our shit together, and I think we all need to just start saying bag.
0: It's a cross-border phenomenon. And then back in Vancouver, Nala, I met up with this guy on a beautiful Vancouver afternoon.
4: What are you out doing today?
5: Well, cycling, of course. You can't see me, but I'm in full Lycra. A mammal, as they'd say, a middle-aged man in Lycra. And it's, enjoying the last of the Vancouver summer, you could say.
0: This is Rafferty Baker, a colleague of mine at CBC Vancouver.
4: Okay, what do you carry your groceries in?
5: A shopping bag.
4: What was that second word?
5: Bag.
4: Okay. In the medieval ages, what did rats carry?
5: Oh, they had fleas, but that had the plague.
4: What was that word?
5: Plague.
0: Okay, Nala, here they are, isolated.
5: Bag. Plague.
0: Do you hear that?
6: Yeah.
5: Bag. Plague.
6: I hear it. There it is.
5: Bag. Plague.
6: There it is.
5: And it does strike me that bag and plague, of course, are spelled differently, and yet here I am saying them exactly the same. I don't know.
4: Pretty close.
5: That's part of it, eh?
4: Do you consider yourself to have like a Pacific Northwest accent?
5: Well, I mean, ask a fish if it's wet, right? Like, you don't know it. Like,
4: is it going to get in your head a little bit?
5: Yeah, I'll be self-conscious and maybe try and root it out a little bit even, right?
6: So in conclusion, in Seattle and Vancouver, some people's bags are becoming begs and their plagues mm-hmm. are becoming plagues.
0: Yeah. And one thing Julia Swan found really jumped out at me.
7: For one thing, if we have individuals who have lived and their families have lived in these areas for multiple generations, they're much more likely to use this feature. And that's probably because they acquired it from parents or grandparents, aunts and uncles, who also grew up in this region using this feature.
0: So the longer your family's been here, the more likely you are to sound like this. And in fact, the very first time I spoke with Julia on the phone, I wasn't rolling yet, unfortunately, but she asked me what I carry my groceries in, and I said a bag. And she immediately guessed that my grandparents were not from Vancouver, which is true. My dad was from the UK. My mom grew up in California. They both moved here. I don't have this accent. Tori, as you could hear, had it a little, and his family goes back a long time in this area. And Rafferty's father's side here goes back generations.
6: So where did it come from?
0: Well, apparently not from listening to American talk radio at the beach.
7: So, you know, I would hypothesize that rather than having the Seattle or Vancouver folks, you know, pick up this feature from the other one or listening to the media or the news, it's more likely that there were kind of seeds planted in their settlement histories that made this change, created some foundation, laid some foundation for this change in both places, or maybe had this change present in earlier parts of the non-Indigenous settlement in both places.
0: So something in the history of the region influenced it, like the way people moved around or talked to each other or got here, or the kinds of work they did when they got here. Something in the past influenced both Seattle and Vancouver, and this influence is surviving on today. And there's another element to this, and it's that there's an ideological component.
7: The thing that I find more fascinating is that when I thought really carefully about who was using the feature and who wasn't, and the other types of ideologies and beliefs and attitudes they expressed about their cities, my biggest observation and revelation was that it was the folks who were taking a more resistant stance to changes within their community or communities that seemed to bring out the feature.
0: she gathered examples of people in Vancouver and people in Seattle saying these words, and then has them do kind of ideological, personality, attitude, worldview surveys and compares the two. And there's this statistical relationship between these two things.
7: The resistance, I would summarize, both in Vancouver and Seattle, was a resistance to encroachment. So in Seattle, that resistance to encroachment is largely kind of leveled and targeted at the tech industry, and in particular, the sort of inward migration from California, where Amazon and other companies, big tech companies, have gone in. So the resistance, the folks who were really very prominent about using this big pronunciation there, were the folks who fundamentally described Seattle not as a techie town or a new techie town, but as a town of, you know, fisher folk and lumber, and maybe they cited the airplane industry and Boeing of the 1960s or 70s glory, but they certainly did not cite tech as sort of the defining essence of their city. So in Vancouver, the resistance was a little bit different, and I would say it centered more on a discourse of foreign investment and foreign wealth and serious issues and frustration with the cost of living. I noted right away in having interviews with young adults from a wide range, from about age, you know, 18 to 36 or 37, that there were more folks in the sample in Vancouver who were still living with their parents at the time they were interviewed in adulthood, who may not have been college students because of the serious cost of living pressures that they experienced. So in the interviews where people were really likely to use this feature, the big sort of pronunciation feature, they were also likely to express the sense of displacement at the changes that had, you know, felt like they had taken over the areas that they were familiar with and had grown up in. And so in that sense, the discourse was different. The details of the discourse in those local settings were different. But fundamentally, the same type of resistance and feeling of displacement was sort of being expressed by both the Seattle users of this feature as well as the Vancouver ones.
6: So if I understand correctly, Matthew, if someone from Seattle is suspicious of outsiders changing their neighborhoods,
0: then they're more likely to say beg instead of bag.
6: I find this extraordinary. How can that be?
0: Well, it's either simultaneously or interconnected, that seed from the past survives today in pronunciation that seems to come out more among people who have a protective sense of place.
7: No one's going to sit down and tell you, oh, I pronounce this word this way because I'm making a claim about my community. No one's going to pitch that. But wrapped up in that performance are things about their own character, their own social identity, their own social goals, which are dynamic, and as well as their relationship to their community, their ownership, their claims of ownership about that community, and claims about what that community is and should continue to be.
0: So Julia cannot say that there is an official Pacific Northwest accent, or this one interesting pronunciation quirk proves that Seattle and Vancouver belong to some unified historical culture. But there's another element to this, and one that relates very closely to the physical geography around Vancouver and Seattle and Portland. And that is, have you ever heard the word skookum? Have you heard that word?
6: Nope, that's the first time I've heard that.
0: So for some reason, I know the word skookum. I'm not sure why, but I know it. And sometimes other people in BC and Washington also know it.
8: You ever heard the word skookum?
9: I have heard it, but I can't remember what. Does it mean go fast?
0: Not quite.
9: Okay.
0: We're in skookum?
10: Yeah, I've had it. I had an art teacher who used to say it all the time.
0: What? Do you remember what it means?
10: She always used it in a positive sense, like it's skookum, like it's really good, the bee's knees, cat's meow.
6: The bee's knees.
0: Do you know the word skookum?
11: Oh yeah, skookum's my family said skookum since I was a kid, and you know, when an item is of good quality, well built, a good solid item, you'd say that's skookum.
0: That's a real skookum product you got there.
11: Yeah, exactly. And, you know, when people who didn't grow up in BC are just like, what did you just say? Yeah. Skookum.
0: So in regional English out here, skookum today means kind of reliable or solid or really good.
7: I'm glad you brought this one up because the origins of the word skookum come from an indigenous language. The indigenous languages that are in use, have been in use on either side of the now U.S.-Canadian border, are not entirely the same, nor are they mutually intelligible or comprehensible. But what unifies the region, in a sense, is that it has been a hot spot for indigenous language diversity and cultural diversity. So there was a very dense number of languages and varieties in use prior to European settlement by folks ranging from what we now think of as Alaska all the way through BC, through Washington, Oregon, and perhaps down even into, you know, Northern California. So some of the developments that have occurred in this region that are somewhat unifying actually predate English speakers or the arrival of English speakers in this region. And one of those that is a really particularly interesting case study is that of Chinook jargon, or what the locals call Chinook Wawa. Chinook jargon, evidence suggests that this originated as a trade language that was not necessarily used as a native language by speakers, but was used for the purpose of trading with folks whose native language you didn't share.
6: I love how multi-layered this story is getting.
0: So let me explain a little bit more about Chinook jargon. So exactly when the language emerged first is debated amongst academics, but Chinook jargon developed in this multilingual world of trade, and it started along the lower Columbia River. The rivers really mattered because they were major routes. Places along the Columbia were centers of trade, and European traders entered those already existing trade networks. And Chinook jargon spread and incorporated English and French words, and English and French speakers took from Chinook jargon. So just like attitudes and worldviews and personalities are connected to physical things like mountains and shorelines, so is language. And a word like skookum is, in a sense, a word carried along the rivers in a place that would later become British Columbia and Washington and Oregon. And it's because of this pre-existing connection with the waterways that travel throughout Cascadia.
7: And these things are really part of, I think, the human nature of using language. What gets really interesting and complicated is just how layered our identities really are. We might, and as it relates to, we've spent a lot of time talking about Pacific Northwest English, and a lot of my fascination around this topic grew out of a fascination around the national border that, you know, people see as very hard and fixed. But the commonality that was really felt and expressed regionally that transcended that national border.
0: So even though both of my parents moved here from elsewhere, this is like you don't have to be born a cowboy to exist in the cowboy culture, right? So both of my parents moved here from elsewhere. Somehow I inherited a small piece of this language that connects the Fraser River to the Columbia, that connects BC and Washington and Oregon, because it was carried along that north-south access through the rivers and the coasts.
6: It's incredible to think about that legacy of a landscape showing up in the voice of someone, as you say, whose parents didn't originate in the area. Super fascinating. And yet, Matthew, that border that we talked about between the U.S. and Canada still exists, and it's still meaningful.
0: It is, right? So we can't get carried away. We're still Canadian here in Vancouver. People here, by definition, make up part of what it means to be a Canadian.
12: There are reasons why Cascadia makes sense from this research perspective and reasons why it would make less sense. And why it would make more sense is because of the shared ecology that I think we have talked about quite a bit. Reasons why it makes less sense is because nations bind. So nationhood is something that is very purposefully restored and reinvented and perpetuated constantly, essentially. So like every week, Canadians are being reminded that they are Canadians. And that are ties that bind us together. These are things that connect us to Alberta and Ontario. The CBC is actually a huge part of that, right? Like, we share the same news. And there's something, you know, when the FIFA World Cup was happening, we're cheering for the same team as people in Alberta, not for the same team as people in Seattle. And so I think this is actually an argument against Cascadia, to try and say, yes, historically speaking, Canada and the United States, as they currently exist, are extremely young, right? Like, Canada is a little over 150 years old. The United States in the current form, a little over 250 years old. But for the people that currently live, it's all they've ever known. And there's really strong cultural forces at play that reinforce that national identity. And that would make us distinct from people in Washington State or on Oregon State. And so I think this is really a duality and a tension that there are things that we have in common that would really give rise to this notion of Cascadia. But there are also things, active forces, that set us apart from one another. And not in a rivalry kind of way, but just in a culturally meaningful kind of way.
6: So it sounds like the case for Cascadia is already unraveling, Matthew. No Cascadian separatism for us today.
0: Well, I mean, the important part to remember about the Cascadia movement, and this is where the historical, ecological, environmental connections become so interesting, is the argument that a lot of Cascadian activists make is that they're not actually trying to get rid of national borders. It's that they're trying to sort of de-emphasize the importance of those horizontal lines. They're often called bioregionalists, and how you can change your understanding of who you are by focusing more on the relationship between the historical, ecological, and environmental reasons that you became who you are and how you see the world.
6: So back to the purpose of this series, Matthew. What really underlies it is asking the question, what makes a nation? What binds a group of people together? So ultimately, what do you think you've learned here in looking at Cascadia?
0: The interesting thing is that the things that bind people together don't all pull in the same direction. So a national border creates one kind of belonging through a shared political history, through shared stories, through shared symbols, political institutions that remind us that we're Canadian or American. But then the natural world creates relationships too. So mountains and rivers and coastlines, they connect people along a different sort of line. And neither one makes the other one unreal. You can belong to several places at once. You can be a Canadian and you can be a Cascadian. They aren't mutually independent. It just requires a different way of looking at that map, like way back to the way we began. You can think of your existence in terms of the things that move up and down, as well as the things that move west to east.
6: Matthew, thank you so much.
0: Thank you, Nala.
6: So with what he said in mind, that was from Cascadia, Matthew Lazen-Ryder, producer with Ideas, actually joining me from Vancouver. Our series continues tomorrow with Tom Howell and Separatism for Newcomers. What draws people to the independence movement in Quebec, despite not having family history to connect them to French Canada? This episode was produced by Matthew Lazen-Ryder. Technical production, Danielle Duval. Our web producer is Lisa Ayuso. Senior producer, Nicola Lukšić. Greg Kelly is the executive producer of Ideas. And I'm Nala Ayed.
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18: This is World Report. Good morning. I'm Marcia Young. Trade with India is heating up. Canada's largest trade mission to India in 30 years is in Mumbai. As the CBC's Susan Ormiston tells us, India is a key part of the Carney government's strategy to increase non-US trade.
19: Fresh fruit, vegetables, dry foods.
20: In Mumbai's dense Crawford Market, Canadian business leaders tour the stalls with a view into how packaged food is sold in much of India. Agri-food and tech is a key part of Canada's ambition to increase bilateral trade.
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20: Paula Duncan at exporter Orionsi is looking to expand pulse and lentil exports to India.
21: Right now, yes, they had a bad crop this year. Last week, India opened up a tender of 60,000 metric tons of lentils, and it's expected that next week we're going to have another 60,000. And it's going to keep increasing at this rate.
20: The trade mission is a prelude to a comprehensive trade agreement expected to be signed in Canada in December. The goal is to double bilateral trade to $70 billion by 2030. At a Bloomberg New Economy Forum in Delhi today, Canada's International Trade Minister, Maninder Sidhu, said India wants what Canada can offer.
22: You talk about critical minerals. Here in India, we sat down with many of the industry experts in Mumbai, and they're asking for another supply of critical minerals, to diversify their supply chains.
20: Potash exports is another potential growth market for Canada. The trade mission is focusing on agritech, aerospace, clean tech, pharmaceuticals, and energy.
22: India's growing quite fast. They need 70% more energy by 2035. Canada has that energy. We're an energy superpower.
20: Team Canada moves from Mumbai to Bengaluru later this week and is forecasting signing more than a dozen agreements. Susan Ormiston, CBC News, Mumbai.
23: The Carney government has quietly suspended plans to purchase U.S.-made helicopters for Canada's special forces. The decision reflects Ottawa's growing reluctance to buy American military equipment. But as Murray Brewster tells us, critics warn short-term political calculations could undermine long-term military readiness.
24: So it is possible to justify to the Canadian public that we need this U.S. helicopter for specific military reasons.
25: Justin Massey, a defense expert at the University of Quebec in Montreal. CBC News has learned the federal government quietly paused the planned purchase of 16 U.S.-made Black Hawk helicopters for special forces last summer, ahead of trade talks with the Trump administration, talks that eventually failed. The deal was paused just as the U.S. Congress was asked whether it objected to the foreign military sale. A spokeswoman for Canada's Defense Investment Agency says the government is now reviewing options in conjunction with the Special Forces. A former Special Forces commander is worried.
26: We have to remember that when we buy a piece of equipment, we're not hanging on to it for the 2 years that are left in Mr. Trump's mandate. We're hanging on to them for 20, 30 years.
25: Retired Major General Dennis Thompson, who acknowledges polls show Canadians are in no mood to buy American.
26: They need to understand that pieces of equipment like a Black Hawk or a Black Hawk equivalent, and like the F-35, they weren't selected because for political reasons, at least not from the military standpoint. They were selected because they are the best piece, the most suitable piece of equipment to fulfill the task that the military believes it might have to fill.
25: The Blackhawks are meant to replace the smaller Griffin helicopters that Special Forces have been using since the early 1990s. Murray Brewster, CBC News, Ottawa.
23: A Montreal father will be sentenced today in New York for the murder of his daughter. Luciana Fratellin was found guilty of second-degree murder and concealment of a human corpse. His 9-year-old daughter, Melina Fratellin, was found drowned in a marsh last year in upstate New York. Her father had initially reported that the girl had been kidnapped, but he was arrested not long after. Fratellin is facing life in prison. Yemen's Houthis say they have carried out more attacks in Saudi Arabia. A spokesperson for the Iranian-backed rebels says they carried out strikes on Riyadh's airport and two oil refineries. Residents of Riyadh say there have been new explosions in the capital. The Houthis are vowing to keep targeting airports and energy sites. Attacks on Riyadh's airport over the weekend killed 14 people. 300 others were injured. The Saudis have been striking rebel-held areas in Yemen. At least two people were reportedly killed yesterday in Yemen in an attack the Houthis are blaming on the Saudis. The Vatican says Pope Leo had a tranquil night after undergoing surgery. The Pope is recovering in Rome's Gemelli Hospital. The lower lobe of his right lung was removed yesterday. The 71-year-old has been diagnosed with lung adenocarcinoma. The CBC's Megan Williams joins me now from Rome. And Megan, what does this diagnosis mean for Leo's papacy?
1: Well, Marcy, I think at this point, the biggest thing is uncertainty. The surgery went well, but the doctors still need to know whether or not the cancer has spread and whether he'll need more treatment. And that matters, of course, because the Pope has a very demanding schedule. There's no vice Pope or some figure like that who simply steps in if he's sick. There's the Vatican bureaucracy that keeps working, but there's only one Pope. So in the short term, the Vatican will keep functioning, but some major decisions are going to have to wait if doctors decide that he needs a longer recovery or further therapy. The first real test will be this big upcoming trip in November to Uruguay, Argentina, and Peru. For now, it's still on, but that could change depending on what doctors find.
23: Does this put more urgency on the Pope to make changes to make his mark?
1: Well, maybe eventually, but I think it's too soon to say that. Leo has been Pope for just about a year and a half, and we're still figuring out exactly what his own agenda is. So far, all the signs are that he's broadly continuing Francis' reforms on things like making the church more consultative and, you know, giving lay people and women a bigger role and keeping attention on migration and poverty and the climate crisis. But Leo is a very careful leader. He doesn't tend to speak off the cuff like Francis did. And so we've had very few glimpses of what he personally wants to change or how fast he wants to move. I think he'll likely just continue at the same pace that we've seen up until now in terms of reforms.
23: All right. Thank you, Megan.
1: Thanks very much.
23: The CBC's Megan Williams in Rome. The trial of an ex-Ukrainian soldier begins today in Germany. Sergei Kuznetsov is accused of being a co-perpetrator of a war crime. It involves the 2022 Nord Stream pipeline explosion in waters between Sweden and Poland. Two Ukrainian nationals were arrested in what is being called one of the biggest acts of sabotage in modern history. The Nord Stream pipelines funnel Russian gas into Europe. Prosecutors accuse the men of acting on behalf of the Ukrainian government and committing a war crime. Kuznetsov denies the charges. Parts of northwestern Ontario are permanently adopting daylight saving time. That begins November 1st. The decision allows the region to align with Manitoba. Last month, that province announced it would no longer be changing the clocks. As the CBC's Sarah Law reports, local community leaders say this means a lot less confusion for their members.
2: The change affects northwestern Ontario communities that are currently in the Central Standard Time Zone, beginning roughly 130 kilometers west of Thunder Bay.
3: There are some 70 communities, cities, towns, townships, and First Nations communities impacted by this.
2: That's Kenora Rainy River PC MPP Greg Rickford. He worked with municipalities and First Nations to canvass their community members. Several surveys were conducted about which time zone they wanted to follow. Rickford says the decision was unanimous.
3: Not one poll had under 90% to go to Manitoba's decision not to change their clocks anymore.
2: Andrew Halikas is the mayor of Fort Francis. He says he's never seen such a strong consensus.
4: We think this is a really good example of how democracy should work.
2: Kiwetinohm NDP MPP Saul Mamakwa represents dozens of the region's First Nations, most of which are remote. He says his members travel back and forth to Winnipeg for business, health, and social services.
5: You know, we did not want to be the island of Central Time and between Ontario and Manitoba.
2: But for those in the Eastern Time Zone, the clocks still go back an hour come November 1st. Sarah Law, CBC News, Thunder Bay, Ontario.
23: That is the latest national and international news from World Report. I'm Marcia Young.
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0: Hey everyone, it's Jamie. The referendum in Alberta is next week. Advance polling has already begun. And we've talked a lot about the separation question on the ballot. It feels so significant that a whole province is being asked to weigh in on whether or not they want to stay in Canada. But there are actually 10 questions being put to a popular vote next week. So today, we're going to talk about the other 9, what they mean, why they're being asked, and how it is way less clear which way the results are going to go. Jason Markusoff, always great to have you. Thank you for being here.
1: Great to see you again.
0: Start of a very busy week for you, I'm sure.
1: Sigh.
0: Let's start at the beginning, because originally this referendum, it was actually only 9 questions. The 10th question, the big one, the one on separation, wasn't added until later. So how did these first 9 questions come to be?
1: Well, I mean, I can give you a couple answers, because there's kind of the ostensible answer and then the let's face it answer. The let's face it answer was that these were always kind of the undercard, if you will, to the big headliner question, the one big question to rule them all on independence, or should Alberta pursue a future independence referendum. The subtext of all this is that Danielle Smith knows that the separation question is probably not going to win. It doesn't have popular support. But these other ones she thought were questions that people could say yes to and endorse her, give her something to do, give her a mandate from the public to take action vis-a-vis Ottawa. These stem from longstanding frustrations Alberta's had with the federal provincial order, that it doesn't have enough powers. And more recently, some disgruntlement about how much immigration there's been, especially with temporary foreign workers, foreign students, and asylum seekers.
0: Right.
1: Last year, Danielle Smith had this Alberta Next panel, this series of panels led by her that toured the province, asking people what seemed like very loaded questions on whether they wanted to take action on these things. Mm-hmm. She found a lot of buy-in for Alberta taking more control from the feds on immigration, on more constitutional wrangling, and temporary residents receiving fewer publicly funded social services and supports. So she thought these were winners, and that's why she put them on the ballot.
2: The changes we need to make to immigration are a significant departure from the status quo, and therefore I'm seeking a referendum mandate from Albertans to implement them. On October 19th, 2026, we will hold a provincial referendum primarily focused on how Albertans want our government to deal with the issue of immigration, as well as steps we can take as a province to strengthen our constitutional and fiscal position within a united Canada.
0: Right. And I want to dig in to them with you today, because we haven't heard a ton about them, probably because the 10th question, the question, as you say, to rule them all, has taken up a lot of the oxygen ever since, right?
1: Absolutely. There are a lot of people out there who might have been surprised when they registered for their mail-in ballot that there were 9 other questions.
0: Yeah.
1: That this is a lot to answer. And these are wordy, complicated questions that, according to some experts, are like at a college graduate level of complexity.
2: Number 3. Assuming that all citizens and permanent residents continue to qualify for social support programs as they do now, do you support the government of Alberta introducing a law requiring all individuals with a non-permanent legal immigration status to be resident in Alberta for at least
1: 12 months? And they will, you know, they could have very serious implications. They might not. We'll get into that in a bit. But to me, it's not surprising that people haven't thought a lot about these questions or talked a lot about these questions, because it's sort of like parents asking, you know, and you and I are both parents, asking their kids a series of questions. So what do you want to do for dinner tonight? Do you want to play hockey or basketball this fall? Do you think we should go to this set of grandmas or this set of grandmas for Christmas? Would you like going camping in the summer? Mm-hmm. And do you think mom and dad should split up? Right. And it's that record scratch. It's like, you know, should we do these things? And also, should we cease to exist as a province in Canada?
0: Right.
1: That everything basically seems small next to the one giant question that threatens your national existence.
0: It's not where I thought you were going to go with that. I like it. Let's do the other questions. So 1 to 5 are mostly about immigration. And you gave us kind of a broad idea of what they cover, but just talk to me more about them. How are the questions framed? Like, if you were to just glance over them, what would your impression be of what they're supposed to address?
1: So questions 2 through 4 are kind of specifically all about the same thing. They're all about whether there should be less funding for for temporary residents, and that's temporary workers, visa students, and asylum seekers, as well as some 43,000 people who came to Alberta from Ukraine after Putin's invasion.
0: Yeah.
1: So these are also people who are who do not have permanent status in Alberta and would be affected by these. Question three would mean that anybody would need to live here for at least 12 months before receiving social support programs like welfare, childcare subsidies, student loans if they qualify, or disability support payments. A lot of those programs already have restrictions, but this would make those greater for anybody who's not been here for a while. Question two and four both basically ask, should we cut people off or charge them a fee for social support programs? Question two says, you don't get any publicly funded education or healthcare unless you have this ill-defined Alberta-approved immigration status. And by ill-defined, I should say there's no definition, and they won't. The government won't define that until after.
0: Right. What it actually means to have Alberta immigration. Yeah,
1: and then question four is suggesting that there be a fee for education and social services, including, and Danielle Smith has floated this idea that there should be a $1,900 health fee for temporary residents. And that's, of course, on top of the taxes they already pay, because they pay the same rate of taxes that anybody else in who's a permanent resident or citizen pays.
0: Right. I just want to pause there for a second. If they're paying the same rate of taxes that everybody else pays, what's the problem? What's the issue?
1: A cynic could say that the issue is that there's not, the government isn't being completely upfront about that, that they're already paying taxes and this would be on top of the taxes they pay. In fact, Danielle Smith has talked a fair bit about, well,
3: we have, I believe it's 246,000 temporary residents. They have 48,000 children in our healthcare system. They're responsible for $1 billion worth of healthcare and education costs, and yet they only generate $150 million in revenue. No other country does this.
1: Which doesn't include like the federal taxes that they pay, that some of the money goes back to healthcare. The other argument I've heard that some advocates of what the government's trying to do with these questions is saying is that it's like a bank. You should have to pay into the kitty for a few years before you start getting services withdrawn out of it. And I hear what they're saying, but that's not how it works. I mean, you're a kid, you start paying taxes, you get services. You move here from another country as a permanent resident, you don't have to wait. But, you know, this is feeding into the perception that temporary residents are freeloading. Danielle Smith has, in some of her speeches and commentary, said
3: temporary individuals should be treated as that, temporary, and tourists.
1: Tourists don't get health care. They don't get social services. We should treat them like tourists.
0: I want to read question one to you, because there also seems to be a lot of moving pieces in this one. Do you support the government of Alberta taking increased control of immigration for the purposes of decreasing immigration to more sustainable levels, prioritizing economic migration and giving Albertans first priority on new employment opportunities? There's a lot going on there. Not just Alberta taking increased control of immigration, but also to decrease immigration to more sustainable levels. Decrease it from what? What is more sustainable? What does giving Albertans first priority on new employment opportunities actually look like?
1: A lot of ill-defined there. You're right to be confused by that. It's not clear. And what's especially confusing about this is that there could be a mission accomplished banner behind Danielle Smith right now on this, because immigration levels are down. Temporary resident levels are down. In fact, lately, more temporary residents are leaving in any given quarter than are coming in, because the federal government, and this goes before Carney to the latter months of the Trudeau government, they were restricting temporary foreign worker programs, really reining in asylum programs and asylum eligibility, as well as foreign students. So all these categories were being drawn down. So that's already happened. There is this sentiment out there that, you know, young people especially can't find work. Why are there temporary foreign workers working at my coffee shop in my town? You know, and some of that might be racially coded. And it's, you know, this is the one of the five immigration questions. It's the only one that Alberta can't do on its own. Alberta, other provinces do variously restrict service eligibility for temporary residents. Alberta could have done these questions themselves already, but this question one for wresting more control from the feds, you can't do that without negotiation. Alberta really sees this as the model for this, Quebec, which does control a lot of its immigration streams that they've negotiated in the past, powers that other provinces don't have. And so even if Alberta were to vote yes to this question, there would still have to be negotiations with the feds to get this. There's nothing saying that the feds would just give this to them upon a yes vote on this question.
0: Jason, do you have a sense of the levels of support for some of these immigration questions in Alberta?
1: So polling's been mixed on these, certainly more mixed than the separation question, which seems set to prevail according to polls by a 3-1 margin, like 75-25 or even more skewed. These ones, there have been a number of polls that have suggested that they have majority support in the 60s, possibly, that there is a sense in the broader Alberta public that they think it's too much and it's causing a burden. They believe some of these arguments.
0: Yeah, and just worth noting, probably, when we're talking about burdens here, like we're talking about a very minute part of the health budget, for example.
1: Yep. Temporary residents comprise 5% of the population. And also temporary migrants don't tend to be elderly seniors. So they make up a lot less of the cost of healthcare and education. Mm-hmm,
0: mm-hmm. I want to ask you specifically about question five, which is part of the immigration section, but it's about elections and the integrity of elections. It reads, do you support the government of Alberta introducing a law requiring individuals to provide proof of citizenship, such as a passport, birth certificate, or citizenship card, to vote in an Alberta provincial election? What issue is this question seeking to address? Has voter fraud even been an issue in Alberta?
1: No, it's not been an issue in Alberta or nationally. I think elections authorities have counted vanishingly few cases of non-citizens trying to vote. But this is the sort of thing that may be a contagion from American politics and the politics of Donald Trump and his movement, that there is anxiety about non-citizens voting. Alberta has recently introduced a new driver's license combination health card that does have a citizenship marker on it. It has a little Canadian flag if you're a Canadian citizen, which is new. A lot of critics argue that this is a solution to a problem that doesn't exist. But polling is suggesting this one is also fairly popular, that people can, you know, make the argument in their heads, well, yeah, people should be able to prove their citizenship when they're voting. But this could be a burden. There is some worry among analysts and people who watch this stuff and pro-democracy advocates that there are people who struggle to get proper ID who might be tripped up by this should this become a rule in provincial elections.
0: Right. Let's talk about the next questions. These all have to do with changing the Constitution, which right off the top is a lot easier said than done. One of the questions is about appointing judges. One is about abolishing the Senate. One is about allowing Alberta to opt out of federal programs while still getting the associated federal funding. But again, these seem like real long shots in terms of going into effect, even if the majority of Albertans vote in favor of them, given what's required to change the country's constitution. Would that be fair?
1: Yeah. And there's a ninth that's kind of along the same lines. Do you want the provincial government to have, you know, supremacy over federal laws when the two kind of conflict in certain areas of jurisdiction? To Danielle Smith's credit, they preface all these questions with,
2: do you support the government of Alberta proactively working with other willing provinces to amend the Canadian Constitution in the following ways?
1: It's a mouthful, but yeah. It's also, it's a big step. You can't change the way judges are appointed. You can't change the way federal programs are administered. You can't change the way we deal with jurisdiction. You can't change the way the existence of the Senate without constitutional reform, without changing the Canadian Constitution, which, as those of you with living memories or textbook history class memories of Meech Lake and Charlottetown Accords, know that that is a very tall order. Some of these take unanimity among the provinces, including abolishing the Senate. That's a tall order. So these are kind of wish list questions, really. They're, you know, do you want us to lobby for these and see if we can find enough provincial buy-in elsewhere to do these, and then we prevail at these and open the Constitution. It's very, very improbable to be actually.
0: Just say more for me about why put them on at all then.
1: These were things that Danielle Smith thought she can get yeses on. There's frustration with how judges are appointed. There's frustration with that Senate is undemocratic, that East Coast has more senators than Alberta. In fact, I'm looking at the government pamphlet. They sent out these to every household, and they complain that the 2.7 million people in Atlantic Canada have 30 senators, whereas 5 million people in Alberta only have 6 senators. So mm-hmm. they're trying to tap into these grievances. And Danielle Smith is arguing that she wants to have a more stronger negotiating hand and leverage against the federal government to get what she wants. And getting a popular mandate that says the Alberta public wants the Senate abolished, or the Alberta public is demanding more power for the province and appointing high court judges in its province, that she can pressure the government to bend on these or find this magical critical mass of provinces willing to amend the Constitution.
0: Jason, just on the logistics of these 10 questions, we did this episode on lessons from Brexit last week, and this guy, Ian Cooper of the Brexit Institute in Dublin, he said this to us as sort of an aside at the time.
4: If I may say, speaking as a political scientist, it's crazy to have a referendum with 10 questions. That is just way too many questions to put on a ballot to ask people to decide upon in a referendum.
0: And not only are there 10 questions, some of these questions, as we have gone through, are complicated, they are wonky, they are long. And are there concerns that this might be a bit confusing for busy people who are showing up to the ballot box and hoping to be in and out of there pretty quickly?
1: Massively confusing. We've had an inordinately high number of people requesting special ballots, mail-in ballots, to vote in advance. And I think people were baffled that there was so much reading to do with regards to these questions, that it was so complex, and they're very complicated issues, and some of them interact in different ways, especially the immigration question, whether you restrict services in this way or charge a fee. It's profoundly complicated, and it's never been done before in Scotland, in Quebec, or Brexit.
0: Right.
1: The referendum is one question. It's not a series of questions. In a way, this is more akin to the U.S., where they have long, long, long ballots. You know, you can have voter propositions on various things, like in California or in other states. You can be voting on marijuana legalization and
0: abortion,
1: as well as, you know, who do you want your mayor, senator, dog catcher, attorney general, governor. Yeah. And so what happens with a lot of these is, and the way it happens in the states, is straight line voting. You know, people vote just all Democrat down the road or all Republican. It's been one of the big rallying cries among some of the anti-separatist groups is no to the 9.
0: Yeah.
1: That they are saying, just send Danielle Smith a message that you're not happy with the fact there's a separation referendum and you don't like these other questions. Vote no to all 9. And then there's Danielle Smith and not many other people saying vote yes to all 9.
2: The fact is, Alberta taxpayers can no longer be asked to continue to subsidize the entire country through equalization and federal transfers, permit the federal government to flood our borders with new arrivals, and then give free access to our most generous in the country social programs to anyone who moves here.
1: CBC Calgary commissioned Janet Brown to conduct a poll about the other 9. Mm-hmm. And she found that half of people don't know what they're going to do. They were undecided back in September. A quarter of people would vote no to the 9. Mm-hmm. And only about 5% of people said they would vote yes to all 9.
0: That was part of my conversation with CBC journalist Jason Markusoff in Calgary. If you want to listen to the full episode, you can find Front Burner wherever you get your podcasts or on YouTube. I'm Jamie Poisson. Thanks so much for listening.

0: Good morning. 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We'll meet a couple of the coordinators with the Asian Canadians for United Canada group. Also, whose side is U.S. President Donald Trump on in the Russia-Ukraine war? Analyst Andrew Rosales joins us to explain the politics of Trump's diesel deal with Russian President Vladimir Putin. Those conversations come your way. But first, a look at the weather in Edmonton. We're currently at 7 degrees. Now, we're feeling some winds from the south at 10 kilometers per hour. Today, there is a wind warning in effect where strong gusts of wind could pick up to 90 kilometers per hour at times. So we'll keep an eye on that for you throughout the morning. Cloudy skies today, a 30% chance of showers for early this morning and then clearing as we get into the later morning. Right now, according to the forecast, we're looking at west winds up to about 20K and then northwest winds picking up to 60, even 90K, as I mentioned, as we get into the afternoon. A high of 12 degrees today in Edmonton, and at 5:31, Ken Dawson joins us from our CBC Edmonton newsroom. Good morning, Ken.
1: Good morning. With just 5 days to go before the October 19th referendum, Prime Minister Mark Carney says he will be attending two Forever Canadian rallies later this week. Carney will make a stop in Calgary tomorrow, followed by a stop here in Edmonton on Friday. It comes after Carney made his Thanksgiving address to Albertans, saying Canada should stay united, especially when facing geopolitical and economic threats. Thomas Lukaszczyk, founder of the Forever Canadian campaign, says he feels Carney is listening to Albertans' grievances.
2: There are mechanisms to address some of the outstanding issues, and there are some issues that need to be addressed. But separatism is not an answer to any one of those concerns that have been highlighted by Albertans. And the relationship between Alberta and Ottawa has definitely improved over the last 18 months.
1: The referendum on Monday will have questions on immigration, the Constitution, and one on whether Alberta should stay in Canada or hold a binding referendum on separation. Meantime, a new program is helping Elections Alberta meet its goal of hiring 60,000 election workers for the referendum in 5 days. For the first time, Albertans can sign up as a group. Maya Hanrahan is a spokesperson for Elections Alberta.
3: So we've opened it up for groups to apply together. So people like teams, sports teams, community groups, maybe if they're fundraising for something, they can apply together to work the election event. We've definitely seen some interest in that already. And yeah, it's a really fun opportunity for people.
1: As of yesterday, Elections Alberta said it had recruited more than 46,000 of the 60,000 workers being sought. Edmonton could establish a community court, an alternate way for people to deal with fines related to social disorder offenses. As Natasha Reeb reports, not everyone is behind the idea.
4: If we are just repeatedly giving out tickets to individuals who don't have other options, we're not really solving the problem.
5: Edmonton City Councillor Ann Stevenson means tickets given to people for panhandling, occupying a temporary shelter, and using drugs in public. A new city report shows those tickets often go to people experiencing homelessness, mental health issues, and addictions, and they can't pay. So the city is considering a community court, directing people to services and away from regular court and potential jail time. David Rivera Core with the Edmonton Coalition on Housing and Homelessness says people living in poverty shouldn't be getting those tickets to begin with.
6: The public spaces bylaw and other laws that criminalize poverty just need to be undone. And then the money could be better spent on services that actually help people.
5: Edmonton city councillors are set to discuss the community court idea at a meeting next week. Natasha Reeb, CBC News, Edmonton.
1: And finally, it was a memorable career milestone game for the Oilers captain in Los Angeles last night.
7: And McDavid played.

0: cbc.ca/Edmonton or the CBC News app for more information. I'm Tara McCarthy. Welcome to Edmonton AM on this Wednesday morning. And a good morning to Colton Hutchinson. Hey, Colton.
1: Hey, Tara. How you doing?
0: I'm doing all right. I think I went to bed at 7:20,
1: nice.
0: 7:30 last night.
1: Yeah.
0: And I was asleep within probably 10 or 15 minutes.
1: Really?
0: Oh, yeah. I just leaned right into it.
1: That's pretty early for you, isn't it?
0: Yeah. I usually try to get to bed around 8:30, 9 o'clock. But yesterday, I just had such a long day. Mm-hmm. Was getting so much done. These last couple of weeks have been a gauntlet. I think that's exactly why sometimes you need to take time off. Because yeah. It took 2 weeks off. But ever since I've been back, every week has just been full on, full, every single day. Between work and life. So, mm-hmm. I've been a little sleepy, obviously.
1: Well, glad to have you catching up on it. So you're nice and fresh for the morning.
0: Although I think I mentioned this to you last week or maybe the week before, those times when you're in a deep sleep and that's when you wake up, mm-hmm. you're always kind of shaking out the cobwebs a little bit. You know, if you yeah. kind of ease into it or like you sort of wake up a few minutes before your alarm and it feels really organic and natural, that's one thing. But I think I was in a deep, deep sleep when my alarm went off this morning.
1: It's a little dazed.
0: So yeah, so I think I'm still just trying to shake myself awake a little bit. But I must have been having a real good sleep.
1: Yeah.
0: How about you?
1: I am now putting the baby to her own bed. So that's a big step. We've been talking about this for a while.
0: So she's been sleeping with you two the whole time?
1: Yeah, so we switch back and forth because we don't have a king size bed or anything. So it was one night me and one night Paige, but now Paige is expecting again. Pretty uncomfortable to sleep mm-hmm. at night on her own, let alone taking care of a kid. So
0: yeah.
1: It's been on me for a while now. And yeah, before the new baby comes, she's got to be in her own room because I can't have two hanging off of me at night, yeah. waking up at different times. So
0: well, it's a good transition because how old is she now?
1: Just about 2 years, 22 months, I guess.
0: Yeah, so it's a good transition for her to start to explore what that would feel like.
1: Yeah, so she did fairly well. I had to pop in and check on her a few times last night, but yeah, it'll be an interesting week of sleep for me, I'm sure, with that transition. So yeah, different times for sure mm-hmm. in the household.
0: Mm-hmm.
1: Yeah, a nice week ahead for us here, except for this wind that we saw here with the weather warning that you read before the news. That was a surprise to wake up to see. We did see some showers overnight, and we'll see a temperature of 12 degrees as a high today. Current temperature of 7, but with that wind, going to feel pretty interesting out there. Winds currently south at 10 kilometers an hour. We'll expect those west 20 this morning, and then by this afternoon, expecting winds northwest 60, gusting to even 90. So this wind is going to start to pick up around the Slave Lake region around noon, and then move southeast through Edmonton towards Lloydminster and tapering off by this evening. But gusts of up to 90, might want to secure some of those Halloween decorations if you put those out. Those will be blowing around for sure. 12 degrees is a high, as mentioned. A 0 overnight, and back to 12 tomorrow with sunny skies in the forecast. 7 right now.
0: You know, it was funny. I was walking back from the gym yesterday, and two people walking behind me, one of them was remarking how they put out their headstones for their Halloween. Yeah. I'm assuming they meant for their Halloween decorations, but that the wind had been really picking up over the last couple of days, because I noticed it was really windy even walking back from the gym yesterday. And she remarked to her friend, you know, it keeps blowing the headstones over. And she said, well, doesn't that add to the vibe? And she said, no, they have really funny engravings on them and no one can see them.
1: You have to read them.
0: It's just funny when you stumble on one of those conversations.
1: Yeah.
0: You overhear it. So I hope those headstones are doing okay to that stranger lady that was walking behind me. We are just coming up to 5:39 here on Edmonton AM. There are 10 lengthy and complex questions on the Alberta referendum ballot. The questions can be even more confusing for those whose first language isn't English. A group of volunteers called Asian Canadians for a United Canada are helping bridge language divides. They've been running education campaigns in Edmonton, Calgary, Lethbridge, and Red Deer in recent months. Stephen Tsang and Teresa Wupa are two of the organizers. They joined Radioactive host Jessica Ng, so here is their conversation.
2: Teresa called me probably late July. At that time, you know, not a whole lot of us actually get to read what the question is said. So Election Alberta finally put it up on the site and we got to read on it. And I said, oh my God, this is going to be tough, especially a lot of these questions. Like now we know that the 5 immigration questions, question 1 to 5, it's actually about immigrants. And particularly a lot of the immigrants are first generation immigrants, and particularly a lot of these are senior. How would they be able to understand some of this question, you know, let alone, you know, to vote on it correctly? And to me, the language barrier is a huge thing. The government or Election Alberta don't seem to have any translation process to translate it into various different language. That's why, you know, when Teresa called and I said, sure, we'll do whatever we can.

0: can, especially on the translation part of it.
1: So, Teresa, how many languages are we talking about? And how many different cultural groups is your group in touch with?
2: The genesis of this coalition came from the National Council of Asian Canadians, which is comprised of Chinese, Filipino, Japanese, Korean, and Vietnamese Canadian communities. These are the five communities, and all of our materials are available in Chinese, Tagalog, Korean, and Vietnamese.
1: And what have volunteers with this group been doing to spread the word and help seniors vote and understand what's going on?
2: Right. It is very much about seniors, but also given that Edmonton and Calgary are some of the top five most racially diverse cities in the country of Canada, that we also have a lot of members in our community is new. We have to actually develop culturally relevant information and ways to explain and support people so that they can actually do their part and participate. And so what that entails is actually we develop first language postcards, and we encourage people to volunteer. We encourage people to show up at different campaigns. We actually organize different activities. So we have actually gone out to provide information sessions in seniors buildings at community forum. We actually have volunteers who actually have a daily schedule at doctors' offices to help seniors to fill the mail-in ballot. We have the Filipino community that have been going out and work with community members and seniors to explain to them the entire voting process with a mock voting exercise that we're all learning from. We have people that have show up in at least 10 to 15 festivals between July to September to hand out information, to hand out signs, stickers, and direct people to websites for neutral as well as more nuanced information. So, and then we also realize that we have to raise awareness for people on critical dates, like when is the last day for application of the mail-in ballot, when are the advanced voting happening, and then now we are actually creating social media posts and postcards to tell people the location. And then we, of course, have to find ways with very limited resources, how are we going to support people on the 19th of October.
1: What could that support look like?
2: Some people would probably have difficulty finding the voting station. They may still have question on, what is required to cast their vote. We have identified a few community organizations where they are willing to serve as the call-in center for people to call in on those days for information.
1: So, Stephen, you mentioned that some of these seniors have concerns about some of the questions, especially the ones that have to do with immigration. What do they say? What do they tell you?
0: Most seniors, even after you explain to them, you know, what those questions mean in their own language, they still confused about it, because a lot of these questions was designed with like two or three different parts on it. You could say yes on one part and then no on the other part. And it was designed like that. It's a bit convoluted for most case. So it's not easy to explain to them, but even after you explain to them, they still confuse. I went to a presentation that had 80 seniors over there, and at the end of it, you know, they would say, "Stephen, did you tell us to vote yes on those questions?" I said, "No, I never say anything like that." Mm-hmm. So they're really totally confused on one way or the other. Some people will come back and say that, "Oh, it doesn't really concern me." Or initially, a lot of people will say, "I didn't know about it until you actually come in here to do the presentations." Or they would say that, "Oh, my one vote actually is not going to change a whole lot of things." That's a lot of these are attitude that I come across, not just for this particular referendums, but even for a lot of the other elections that goes on. Chinese communities are never actually great on doing voting in a way, because most of the time they don't think that it's actually concerned them, or even if they vote, it's not going to make a whole lot of difference. So that indifference is in a way, it's actually harming our community in a way. So I've also tried to use this opportunity to kind of, you know, hoping that we can educate people that it's really important, you know, to have your voice in whatever elections or whatever campaigns that the government put together. Because if you don't show up, they don't think that your community or your groups is relevant to them when they set policy on this. So in a way, one good thing coming out of this is actually we were able to actually motivate more people to actually go out to vote, regardless which way that you vote on. And the second thing is we were hoping to do is particularly on those five immigration questions, we really want to explain to them that it's actually your concern, because technically Canada, it's an immigrant country in a way, regardless whether you're first generation or fifth generation immigrants, it is concerning them. And particularly if they try, the government's trying to change policy on immigration, you should have a say on this. You should actually, you know, get your voice to be heard. To me, that's extremely important to do so.
3: Stephen Tseng and Teresa Wupa are two of the organizers with Asian Canadians for a United Canada. They were speaking with Radioactive host Jessica Ng. Some music for you now at 5:46 here on Edmonton AM. Edwin Raphael is an Indian indie folk musician based in Montreal. He released his album titled I Know a Garden earlier this year, and now he's sharing a new version of one of the songs from that record. So here it is for you. This is Edwin Raphael featuring Dia Brito with Moonstruck.

0: That's Montreal artist Edwin Raphael featuring Dia Brito with Moonstruck. You're listening to Edmonton AM on CBC Radio 1. It's a Wednesday morning, October 14th. Colton Hutchinson, I'm Tara McCarthy. Colton Hutchinson has a look at traffic, or rather, just the weather forecast for you in this first half hour.
1: Yeah, we have some light rain falling across parts of Edmonton at this time. We'll see that clear by later on today. 7 degrees currently is our temperature, a high today of 12. We'll see these winds pick up quite significantly. Wind gusts up to 90 kilometers an hour out of the northwest expected this afternoon. 60 gusting to 90. Currently winds south at 10 kilometers an hour. Overnight low of 0 degrees. We'll see some cloud cover clearing into tomorrow and back to a temperature of 12 degrees. For overnight, they're going into Friday and through the weekend, seeing temperatures still in double digits. 19 is a high on Friday with sunshine. 7 right now.
0: Last week, U.S. President Donald Trump made a deal on diesel with Russian President Vladimir Putin. And over the weekend, Trump announced an energy ceasefire deal with Russia and Ukraine, but Russia's overnight missile attacks continue. Andrew Rasulis is a retired official with the Department of National Defense. He's also a fellow with the Canadian Global Affairs Institute. And Andrew joins us now from Ottawa. Good morning.
2: Good morning, Tara.
0: What's the latest on Moscow's bombing of Ukraine's energy infrastructure, despite President Trump's so-called ceasefire?
2: The Russian bombing continues unabated. The Ukrainians are looking at it. The Russians are looking at it. But as of this point in time, there is no agreed ceasefire.
0: What do we know about the supposed deal then?
2: On Sunday, Trump announced on his Truth Social account that he had brokered a limited ceasefire on energy between Russia and Ukraine. The Ukrainians quickly responded by saying that this was news to them, but they would look at it. The Russians remained silent throughout Sunday. On Monday, the Russians announced that contacts were being maintained. The situation was being looked at. And as soon as the Russians had made a decision, they would let everybody know. In the meantime, they continued their attacks and nothing further has been heard on that account.
0: Mm-hmm. Okay, what about the diesel deal? How did Trump's deal with Russia on this come about?
2: The first priority for Trump right now is political. It's to make sure the Republicans do well in the upcoming U.S. midterm elections. They want to hold both houses. So the price of diesel is having a negative impact on Republican fortunes in this election. Most economists will tell you that the price of diesel oil is high price is due, in fact, to the American war in Iran and the difficulties of transporting the oil through the Strait of Hormuz. But, you know, Russian sanctions on Russian oil have also had some impact. So Trump is trying to fix at least part of that by brokering a deal on Friday with Putin on the phone call, in which the Russians have agreed to sell X tons of oil to the United States, diesel oil, and also float more oil worldwide, thereby lowering to some degree the price. Trump's point is he is trying to help the American farmer, rancher, and trucker through this deal.
0: So what is the impact on Ukraine then? What dilemma is Ukraine facing now that Washington's asking them to stop hitting Russian oil refineries?
2: It's a very difficult dilemma for the Ukrainians. The ability of Ukraine to hit Russian oil manufacturing facilities has been a very effective instrument for Ukraine. By being asked to stop using their most effective instrument because of a blowback, like collateral damage for the United States through pricing, puts the Ukrainians in a position they either listen to their huge benefactor, the United States, who has, you know, control over intelligence data, armament sales, that kind of thing. They either agree to that and stop using their most effective instrument, or they use their most effective instrument and they risk the wrath of the United States.
0: So what's going on when we look at more of the international conversation? For example, what has Prime Minister Mark Carney's influence been among Western allies?
2: So Carney has a very high profile internationally. People quote his speeches. They listen to him. They call him up, talk to him. But his effect on actual events and policy internationally, I think that remains to be seen yet, remains to be determined.
0: There is growing concern that this war could expand into the Baltics, that Russia could move in there and elsewhere in Europe even. So what's the likelihood, Andrew, of that happening?
2: Well, I mean, some of this is about low-level attacks, sabotage attacks that have occurred in Europe. And people have pointed fingers at the Russians. The Russians have denied it. But the Russians have said, some commentators, not government, commentators have said, well, you know, Europeans are at war with us over Ukraine. They're supplying the Ukrainians. So we should retaliate, whether it's low level, unconventional or conventional, or some have even suggested nuclear strikes against Europe to try to dissuade them from supporting Ukraine. And then specifically on the Baltics, there are people who say that the Russians have the capability or maybe planning at some point a diversionary attack on the Baltic states to keep Europe from supporting Ukraine. I think that one is a real stretch. It's out there. But I think the probability of Russia opening up a second front against NATO in the Baltic states is remote.
0: So then what will you be watching for in the coming weeks?
2: I will be watching the Russian continued campaign against Ukraine's infrastructure, energy, but also others. Like they've been blowing bridges and other infrastructure in Ukraine. To as the Russians are going to try and break the Ukrainian capability to wage war this winter. Now, the question is, there's also ongoing diplomatic negotiations. They have their ups and downs, but they are also trying to broker an end to the war. So the military effects on the diplomatic process is interrelated. At some point, the war will end. I can't tell you when and how, but I'm watching the two tracks.
0: Andrew, thanks for the time to talk about this morning.
2: You're very welcome, Tara.
0: Andrew Rasoulis is a fellow with the Canadian Global Affairs Institute. He's also a retired official with the Department of National Defense. We're a few minutes away from 6 o'clock. Ken Dawson's popped into our studio with a look at a headline from our CBC Edmonton newsroom this morning. Good morning, Ken.
3: Good morning, Tara. Prime Minister Mark Carney set to attend two Forever Canadian rallies in Alberta this week, just days before the referendum. The Forever Canadian campaign, launched by Alberta's former Deputy Premier Thomas Lukaszczyk, encourages Albertans to vote to stay in Canada. The Prime Minister's office says Carney will attend a rally in Calgary tomorrow, the other one in Edmonton on Friday. We'll take a look at that story and the rest of your local news coming up at 6:30.
0: Thanks so much, Ken. And over to Colton Hutchinson with a look at the forecast.
1: Well, early this morning, we had some rainfall move across Edmonton. Checking the radar at this time, it looks like there still might be some showers in Sherwood Park, Fort Saskatchewan, and St. Albert, but making its way out of the city at this time. So we'll see clearing skies through the day. 7 degrees is our temperature right now. We'll see a high of 12 degrees, and winds expected to pick up quite significantly throughout the day. Winds currently south at 10 kilometers an hour. We'll see those northwest 60K gusting to potentially 90 at times throughout the afternoon. There's going to be wind picking up in the Slave Lake region and then moving southeast throughout the afternoon and weakening as the evening goes on. So temperature of 12 degrees is our high, but might be a wind chill factor with winds at that level. 0 degrees overnight and back up to 12 tomorrow, expecting sunny skies. And keeping with double digits as we head through the rest of the week as well, Friday a temperature of 19 degrees with sunshine, Saturday 17 with sunny skies. So that's well above seasonal for us for this time. So wind to contend with today, but nice days ahead for us. 7 degrees right now.
0: How do you feel, Colton, when you have to get a needle, like a flu shot or something? Does it make you nervous? Are you okay with it?
1: I'm usually okay with it. I don't look, though. I always look away.
0: Yeah, I don't look either. I don't love getting blood taken. I've had an IV before. I don't love it.
1: Yeah, I've never had an IV, so I've only had blood taken. So that's seems like a different situation to me.
0: Yeah, it can be nerve-wracking, right? It can build a lot of anxiety in some people. So we'll find out how listening to your favorite music might make it all a little less painful, even getting your flu shot. Dr. Raj Bardwaj will join us in our next hour here on Edmonton AM to talk about research on that. Maybe even a little Mozart could cool you off and make you feel a bit better before you get a flu shot or something like that. And we'll have some music for you, specifically provincial playlist, as Edmonton hip-hop artist J.R. Rhodes talks about his latest EP, but also a nomination that he got for a Western Canadian Music Award. That's all still to come in our next hour. World Report is next here on CBC Radio 1.

0: This is World Report. Good morning. I'm Marcia Young. Ukraine's president says Russia continues to target critical energy sites. This is despite Donald Trump's claim there is an energy ceasefire between the two countries. Volodymyr Zelensky says overnight aerial strikes across the country targeted power infrastructure and residential buildings. And he says Ukraine's partners have stopped warning of incoming attacks. Anna Cunningham has more.
1: Racing to rescue the injured in Kyiv. This nine-story apartment block hit by a ballistic missile strike overnight rescued residents in shock, their bloodied clothes lit up by flashlights from the emergency crews treating them. For a second night, Ukraine says it had no prior warning, usually through U.S. intelligence, of incoming ballistic and cruise missiles launched from Russia. It's what allows Ukraine to issue air raid alerts. 18-year-old student Vladislav Matvichuk told CBC News how they have become essential.
2: I went out from my home. In a few seconds, there was like a lot of booms, so we didn't have an alert.
1: A minute or two can make a difference between life and death, says Tatiana Konmiets.
3: We don't have any chance, we don't have any choice to protect our life.
1: Ukraine also says Elon Musk's Starlink satellite internet terminals appear to have been restricted overnight. U.S. President Donald Trump denies withholding intelligence just days after lifting his own sanctions on Russia in a diesel deal with President Vladimir Putin. His calls for Ukraine's leader Volodymyr Zelensky to be replaced have sent back Kyiv and Washington's relations to rock bottom, not seen since Zelensky's Oval Office humiliation in 2025. Like then, Zelensky is going on tour, pulling his allies closer. Last night, a call with Prime Minister Mark Carney. Today, a visit to London and a meeting with the British Prime Minister Andy Burnham. Tomorrow, Brussels, to shore up support from the European Union. Anna Cunningham, CBC News, London.
0: Yemen's Houthis say they have carried out more attacks in Saudi Arabia. A spokesperson for the Iranian-backed rebels says they are carrying out strikes on Riyadh's airport and two oil refineries. Residents of Riyadh say there have been new explosions in the capital. The Houthis are vowing to keep targeting airports and energy sites. Attacks on Riyadh's airport over the weekend killed 14 people. 300 others were injured. The Saudis have been striking rebel-held areas of Yemen. At least two people were reportedly killed yesterday in Yemen in an attack the Houthis are blaming on the Saudis. Trade with India is heating up. Canada's largest trade mission to India in 30 years is in Mumbai today. As the CBC's Susan Ormiston tells us, India is a key part of the Carney government's strategy to increase non-US trade.
4: Fresh fruit, vegetables, dry foods.
5: In Mumbai's dense Crawford Market, Canadian business leaders tour the stalls with a view into how packaged food is sold in much of India. Agri-food and tech is a key part of Canada's ambition to increase bilateral trade.
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5: Paula Duncan at exporter Orionsi is looking to expand pulse and lentil exports to India.
6: Right now, yes, they had a bad crop this year. Last week, India opened up a tender of 60,000 metric tons of lentils, and it's expected that next week we're going to have another 60,000. And it's going to keep increasing at this rate.
5: The trade mission is a prelude to a comprehensive trade agreement expected to be signed in Canada in December. The goal is to double bilateral trade to $70 billion by 2030. At a Bloomberg New Economy Forum in Delhi today, Canada's International Trade Minister, Maninder Sidhu, said India wants what Canada can offer.
7: You talk about critical minerals. Here in India, we sat down with many of the industry experts in Mumbai, and they're asking for another supply of critical minerals, to diversify their supply chains.
5: Potash exports is another potential growth market for Canada. The trade mission is focusing on agritech, aerospace, clean tech, pharmaceuticals, and energy.
7: India's growing quite fast. They need 70% more energy by 2035. Canada has that energy. We're an energy superpower.
5: Team Canada moves from Mumbai to Bengaluru later this week and is forecasting signing more than a dozen agreements. Susan Ormiston, CBC News, Mumbai.
0: The Carney government has quietly suspended plans to purchase U.S.-made helicopters for Canada's Special Forces. As the CBC's Murray Brewster tells us, the decision reflects Ottawa's growing reluctance to buy American military equipment.
8: So it is possible to justify to the Canadian public that we need this U.S. helicopter for specific military reasons.
9: Justin Massey, a defense expert at the University of Quebec in Montreal. CBC News has learned the federal government quietly paused the planned purchase of 16 U.S.-made Black Hawk helicopters for special forces last summer, ahead of trade talks with the Trump administration. Talks that eventually failed. The deal was paused just as the U.S. Congress was asked whether it objected to the foreign military sale. A spokeswoman for Canada's Defense Investment Agency says the government is now reviewing options in conjunction with the Special Forces. A former Special Forces commander is worried.
10: We have to remember that when we buy a piece of equipment, we're not hanging on to it for the 2 years that are left in Mr. Trump's mandate. We're hanging on to them for 20, 30 years.
9: Retired Major General Dennis Thompson, who acknowledges polls show Canadians are in no mood to buy American.
10: They need to understand that pieces of equipment like a Black Hawk or a Black Hawk equivalent, and like the F-35, they weren't selected because, for political reasons, at least not from the military standpoint, they were selected because they are the best piece, the most suitable piece of equipment to fulfill the task that the military believes it might have to fill.
9: The Blackhawks are meant to replace the smaller Griffin helicopters that Special Forces have been using since the early 1990s. Murray Brewster, CBC News, Ottawa.
0: A Montreal father will be sentenced today in New York for the murder of his daughter. Luciano Fratolin was found guilty of second-degree murder and concealment of a human corpse. His 9-year-old daughter, Melina Fratolin, was found drowned in a marsh last year in upstate New York. Her father had initially reported that the girl had been kidnapped, but he was arrested not long after. Fratolin is facing life in prison. Nunavut's Family Services has admitted it reported incorrect and unverified information on the number of children in its care. CBC News has learned the figure is almost double what was previously reported. As the CBC's Samuel Watt explains, there are questions about the department's ability to keep track of the children it's trying to protect.
11: Children are not just another number on your computer.
12: Inuit advocate Money Took Thompson says she's lost trust in Nunavut's Family Services' ability to track children in care. Her concern is over information recently released by the department that it now says was incorrect and unverified.
11: Are there a lot of children that are falling through the cracks? I'm not sure now.
12: In mid-August, Family Services reported 251 children and youth in care as of June 30th. Days later, when CBC News asked for a more detailed breakdown, the department said that initial figure was wrong and is actually 440.
13: I think you're seriously compromised from an operational standpoint.
12: Data keeping is a recurring issue detailed in numerous Auditor General of Canada reports since 2011. That troubles Jane Bates. The Nunavut representative for children and youth says accurate data is necessary for triaging resources and ensuring families are being followed up with.
13: That's how you build business models. That's how you budget. That's how you staff.
12: Family Services says the transition to a new information system matrix may have affected its reporting. Minister Gwen Heliakia-Rook says she was never told her department sent out incorrect figures, but they're committed to accuracy.
14: We absolutely recognize the need for strong evidence.
12: The department says it launched Matrix 2 years ago. Heliakia-Rook says it's still being rolled out, but so far 90% of staff have been trained. Samuel Watt, CBC News, Yellowknife.
0: The Winnie the Pooh book turns 100 today.
15: Winnie the Pooh, Winnie the Pooh, chubby little cubby all stuffed with fluff.
0: That is the theme song from one of the many cartoon series the book inspired. It was on this day in 1926 when A.A. Milne's first book about the mischievous bear was published, and it was eventually made into a series of books. It features Winnie the Pooh's animal friends, as well as his best human friend, Christopher Robin. Robin was based on Milne's own son, and there is a Canadian connection. Winnie is based on an orphan black bear that was bought by a Canadian soldier from Winnipeg. That is the latest national and international news from World Report. I'm Marcia Young.

0: Hey, good morning. 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The FBI arrested a Canadian cybersecurity executive who is suspected of being connected to a hacking group. Cybersecurity expert David Shipley joins us next to explain. But first, a look at weather. Here's Colton Hutchinson.
1: We're just at the tail end of some light rain that fell across Edmonton throughout the early morning. We'll see clearing skies later on today, and also very windy today as well. We have a special weather warning in effect from Environment Canada. Winds northwest 60, gusting to 90 at times this afternoon. Current temperature of 7, a high today of 12 degrees.
0: Ken Dawson has a look at a headline from our CBC Edmonton newsroom. Good morning, Ken.
2: Good morning. The city of Edmonton looking at setting up a community court system. That's seen as an option rather than handing out tickets for social disorder offenses. We'll have more on this coming up in local news at 6:30.
0: Thanks, Ken. And back to Colton with a first look at traffic on this Wednesday morning.
1: Well, closure that'll take place over the next couple of days here in the city on 106th Avenue. Eastbound lanes are closed between 104th Street and 103th Street. And 103rd southbound, there's no traffic between 107th Ave and 105. If you see anything in traffic throughout the morning that you want to mention, #740, the number to call. 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
0: Thanks, Colton. Right now, 11 minutes after 6 o'clock. A prominent Canadian ransomware negotiator has been arrested by the FBI. Ed Dabrowski is suspected of being connected to the criminal hacking group Shiny Hunters. Last month, Shiny Hunters claimed responsibility for an FBI data breach. David Shipley is a cybersecurity expert and CEO of Beauceron Security. I spoke with him earlier and started by asking him what we know about Ed Dabrowski and his arrest.
3: So he's a prominent Canadian cybersecurity executive who founded one company and was the managing director of another major company that specialized in negotiating with attackers after they had hacked organizations and either shut down systems or stolen data and demand payment. He had, in fact, written a 250-page book on the subject and was arrested after attending a major U.S. cyber insurance conference last week.
0: So what was your reaction when you heard about his arrest?
3: Well, this story has been wild since the moment the FBI confirmed that they had suffered a major hack of personnel information, and it's taken us from Amsterdam to Jordan. I did not see this Canadian twist coming, so I am disappointed that a Canadian professional has been accused of these crimes, and I also feel terrible for the companies and people who work with Mr. Dabrowski as they get drug into this firestorm as well.
0: How common is it to see people working in cybersecurity get caught up in criminal activity like this?
3: Overall, it's incredibly rare to see a cybersecurity professional accused of these kinds of crimes. However, within this subfield around ransom negotiations, it's becoming more common. We actually have two U.S. individuals in prison for years for being cybersecurity professionals by day and then being criminals by night.
0: I want to talk a bit more about this criminal hacking group, Shiny Hunters. What exactly did they do last month?
3: So they found a vulnerability in the FBI's jobs portal and exploited it, a vulnerability that should have been patched, which the FBI says a third-party contractor, Accenture, did not patch. And because of that, the criminals say that they stole detailed personal information on every single FBI agent, including medical and psychiatric information, making this an incredibly damaging and personal attack against the FBI.
0: What do we know about this criminal hacking group even before this incident?
3: This is one of the most prolific and successful hacking groups in history. They made $70 million U.S. last year alone. They have hacked hundreds of brands, the most high-profile names you can imagine, from telecommunications firms to Ticketmaster to car gurus to allegedly even this week H&M out of Sweden, MGM in Las Vegas, and more. In total, they have stolen as much as 1.7 billion data records, not accounting for duplicates. They're a largely sort of loose-knit group of mostly teenagers operating from mostly Western countries, and they have been a thorn in the side, impacting Canadians with everything from hacks on schools to online shopping.
0: That's interesting. You say that they're mostly teenagers. Is that common that we see with criminal hacking groups like this?
3: So this particular group is an offshoot of a larger criminal affiliation known as the COM, which is made of largely disaffected young males. This has become a larger part of the story. For the last few years, we've been seeing more and more professional groups operating largely out of Russia. But as we've seen cybercrime evolve, we've seen the rise of this nihilistic groups. They're, believe it or not, even worse elements than shiny hunters that are targeting children on that side, kids targeting other kids. So it's pretty awful out there right now.
0: How have Canadians been impacted by this group?
3: Well, their personal information has been stolen by this group. And in some cases, when clients refuse to pay, it's been leaked, which has made it easier to do identity theft, to do cyber scams and phishing and more. So it's caused a lot of headaches. And of course, it's cost a lot of money. For every dollar in gains a criminal group like this makes, they cause about $13 plus in damage. So into the billions of dollars in costs to organizations around the planet because of their activity.
0: Now, Ed Dabrowski isn't the only one who's been arrested. What do we know about the other arrests that have been made in connection to the FBI hack?
3: So following the FBI hack, the first shoe to drop happened with a reformed cyber criminal, apparently reformed, who had been working for a cybersecurity firm, Pepjen van der Staap, was arrested by Dutch police, and his devices, the FBI says, yielded a lot of other interesting information. The next shoe to drop happened in Jordan, where a teenager was detained there by police and is allegedly cooperating with the FBI and others. The two first arrests were allegedly leaders of the Shiny Hunters movement, who in fact had been fighting among each other, with one trying to frame the other for various crimes. The drama gets pretty interesting throughout the story. Following those two arrests, we have the dramatic arrest of Mr. Dabrowski.
0: So then, based on what you know about cases like these, what could happen next here, David?
3: Well, if the allegations are proven to be true, and none of this has been tested in court yet, Mr. Dabrowski faces a bad time. U.S. Penalties for these kind of crimes are years in prison, and they don't look kindly on cybersecurity professionals turning bad. For the group itself, the FBI has turned its full attention by making this personal, which was an incredibly stupid move. They have the world's most resourced, most technological police force chasing them down. And even worse, if they do, in fact, have this sensitive data, it's a huge national security issue for the United States, which means foreign intelligence agencies from Russia, China, in fact, all over the world will be chasing this data set, meaning these kids have a planet's worth of law enforcement and intelligence agencies chasing them down now.
0: Well, David, thanks for telling us the story. Appreciate your time this morning.
3: You're very welcome.
0: David Shipley is a cybersecurity expert and CEO of Beauceron Security. 18 minutes now after 6 o'clock, let's get into sports news with Scott Regier. Good morning, Scott.
4: Happy hump day, my friend.
0: Happy hump day. California Dreamin', Frozen Frenzy, the Oilers were perfect in their tour through the States.
4: Yes, after wins in Anaheim and San Jose, Tara, they thumped the Kings in L.A. last night. Up 3-0 after the first period, Coach Mike Babcock was asked what he said to his players.
5: Well, I want to get to 9, but we were up 3-0. I just had a feeling what was coming. And then, you know, I thought we did all right with it for a bit. And then we started turning the puck over a little bit. But I don't care who you are, you go on the road and for a road trip and you win every night. Life's pretty good. So let's get back to Edmonton and let's get regrouped here and get a few bodies back and get playing well.
4: Yeah, it's impressive, Tara. The Oilers ran the table in California without the likes of Zach Hyman, Ryan Nugent-Hopkins, defender Jake Walman. Now, they're all expected back soon. As for last night's game, eventually won by Edmonton 4-1. The standout performers were probably Vasily Podkolzin with his 2 goals, Connor McDavid with his goal and 2 assists, and Devon Levi. He made 39 saves. He remains unbeaten as an Oiler. As a whole, Edmonton's now won 5 straight, and they're coming home. They play tomorrow night against Utah.
0: Let's move on to baseball now, where a Canadian was behind Tampa Bay's win last night.
4: Yeah, Liam Hicks had the crucial two-run single, leading the Rays to a 3-1 victory over Cleveland. That ties up the AL Championship Series at a game apiece. Hicks is from Toronto. He is a catcher who came over to Tampa in a trade from Miami midseason. I know Tampa manager Kevin Cash has raved about how Hicks has learned the new pitching staff quickly and is a very strong game manager. Hicks says he's just enjoying the opportunity.
6: You know, I love being in Miami, but being able to play in the playoffs is something pretty special. And being able to do it with a club like this, I've said it a bunch, but they've made me feel like I've been a part of this team for so much longer than it's been. And it's just such a special group and so fun to be a part with, be a part of them. And, you know, being able to just come to the park every day is just super fun with them.
4: He's a modest guy, Hicks, but he has also been one of the best hitting catchers in the game this season. 18 homers, 82 RBIs, a batting average over 280. Mm-hmm. Those are star numbers, and we haven't really been talking about him very much. The AL Championship Series moves to Cleveland tomorrow.
0: Yeah, sounds like maybe we'll talk about him a little bit more coming up here. Lots going on in basketball as well, so what's up, Scott?
4: Well, Kawhi Leonard made his re-debut, I suppose, with the Raptors last night, leading Toronto in scoring. He had 21 points in a preseason blowout of the Knicks, in which he received the loudest cheers of the night every time he put the ball through the hoop. Meantime, cheering during the WNBA Finals is set to be bumped up a notch. The Atlanta Dream say they're moving out of their regular 4,000-seat venue and into a 17,000-seat State Farm Arena for the finals. Here's Atlanta star Ryan Howard.
7: I think it's going to be great, especially giving our fans another chance to help us finish it out. You know, they've been here, whether we've been here at Gateway or we've been at State Farm, they always show up. But I think, you know, doing it at State Farm, it'll give us more of a home court advantage, you know, a chance for more fans to come and cheer us on and, you know, be a part of something that we've been building.
4: Atlanta take on Golden State in the finals, which get underway Saturday in San Francisco, where there are zero worries about crowd size. The Valkyries sell out every game they play with an average of over 18,000 people. Those are numbers any NBA team would be absolutely thrilled by.
0: Yeah, exactly. Well, thanks for this, Scott.
4: You betcha.
0: That's Scott Regehr from our CBC Sports Desk. 6:22 right now.

0: You're tuned to CBC Radio 1. Welcome to Edmonton AM on this Wednesday morning. Winnie the Pooh turns 100. And right now I'm looking at our screen in our CBC Edmonton studio. And on the CBC News Network, they're airing that heritage moment. Tara McCarthy and Colton Hutchinson with you on the show this morning. Colton, do you remember that heritage moment about Winnie the Pooh?
1: Yeah, with Christopher Robin meeting Winnie the Pooh for the first time or coming to life.
0: He sees the bear and then it sort of plays out how the idea all came to be. Mm-hmm. And so it's... I don't know if I guess the kid is named Christopher Robin in the heritage moment as well, and then he kind of points at the bear. They're at the zoo, and then it's kind of the whole origin story of Winnie the Pooh.
1: I kind of forget that one actually. I think I'm gonna have to pull that one back up.
0: Yeah, well, because I guess were heritage moments a little bit before your time, like when they were running on the regular.
1: No, they were still running. I think it was maybe the second or third wave of them.
0: Right.
1: When I was a kid, so there was I remember the basketball one was a classic. The beginning of basketball here in Canada. Mm-hmm. Penicillin, I think, was a big one as well.
0: Yeah. There's been a bunch of them over the years.
1: Yeah.
0: And they still make them too, because remember not that long ago, I want to say in the last year or so, we were talking about how a heritage moment was being made just north of here.
1: Mm-hmm.
0: And looking into some more Canadian history. But yeah, I guess, you know, I'm not watching cable television like I used to, so I just don't stumble upon them as much.
1: That's the thing, is where would you watch them if not cable? I guess they're probably on YouTube.
0: Yeah, and maybe they pop up on CBC if you're watching CBC Gem sometimes too. So yeah, I guess the heritage moment lovers out there know that you can find them on YouTube if you ever just want to watch them on loop.
1: I was more of a House Hippo fan. I always think of that as a heritage
0: moment. House Hippo?
1: Do you remember the House Hippo commercial?
0: No.
1: Oh, I'll have to watch the House Hippo later. I forget what the actual ad is for.
0: Oh, it's an advertisement.
1: It's an advertisement. I think it was from the government of Canada. It's Truth in Media, Kim DeCrayco, our director, is telling me. So it's kind of don't believe everything you might see on television or question what you're seeing. They play it straight like the House Hippo is like a pest in your house. So
0: Right. Watch
1: out for House Hippos in your house.
0: Huh.
1: Yeah, that was my era for sure.
0: I'll have to jog my memory. Maybe if I watch it, I'll remember it. Right now, let's get into traffic and weather details. What's going on the road so far this morning, Colton?
1: Well, traffic's moving along well at this time here at in our 6 o'clock hour. Not seeing any stalls or collisions out there. A couple of closures to let you know about. Starting as of today, there will be a closure on 82nd Street. The southbound curb lane is closed at 132nd Avenue, and so that's going to be ongoing until October 28th. So may see some delays if you're coming into the downtown from the north this morning around 132nd Ave and 82nd Street. If you do see any other trouble out there, pound 740 is the number you can call. 7 degrees currently, looking for a high of 12 today. We will see some strong winds later on today. Winds northwest 60, gusting to even 90 by this afternoon and weakening as the evening goes on. Currently winds south at 9 kilometers an hour, so that'll blow in after noon today. Sticking with double digits and seeing sunshine throughout much of the week, 7 right now.
0: Well, stay tuned for Provincial Playlist in the next half hour. This week, we'll hear from Edmonton musician J.R. Rhodes. He's a hip-hop artist. He released his latest EP titled Awaiting King back in July. And he says he really learned a lot about himself while making that 6-song record. He says the process inevitably led to challenges that J.R. thinks he needed to set for himself.
2: It showed that I could do all the things that I'm capable of doing, like that on this project, like the self-production, the mixing, the recording. Like I could do all of that myself and curate a project exactly how I hear it in my head. And I like to challenge myself every step of the way. And I think this set me up to challenge myself and put out a project that I'm so proud of.
0: That's J.R. Rhodes talking about creating his latest EP, Awaiting King. Hear more from him on the next edition of Provincial Playlist after the 6:30 news. But right now, let's hear a song off the Edmonton Artist Project. This is J.R. Rhodes with Will I.

0: That's Edmonton artist J.R. Rhodes with Will I, and that song is off his latest EP titled Awaiting King. You can hear more from J.R. and his music on a provincial playlist, which is coming your way after the news. We'll also chat with Dr. Raj Bardwaj about how listening to your favorite music could help you get that flu shot with a little less pain. It might quell some of the anxiety as well over getting an injection. Right now, the time is 6:30. Here is Ken Dawson with the CBC Edmonton News.
1: Good morning. Canada's Prime Minister says he will be attending two Forever Canadian rallies in our province later this week. It comes as the October 19th referendum inches closer. The CBC's Emma Zhao reports.
2: Prime Minister Mark Carney says he'll be attending one rally in Calgary on Thursday and another rally in Edmonton on Friday. Thomas Lukasik, founder of the Forever Canadian campaign, extended an invitation to Carney on Monday. He says he's glad to see Carney accept.
3: But at the end of the day, Albertans will want to hear from him.
2: Carney also made his Thanksgiving address to Albertans from his alma mater high school in Edmonton, where he maintained that Canada should remain united. Conservative leader Pierre Poilievre and Alberta Premier Danielle Smith are also expected to deliver an address on Canadian unity in a separate event in Calgary on Friday. The referendum on Monday includes 10 questions, 9 on immigration and the Constitution, and 1 on whether Alberta should stay in Canada or hold a binding referendum on separating. Emma Zhao, CBC News, Edmonton.
1: More than half of physicians surveyed by the Alberta Medical Association say they would not practice here in the if the province leaves Confederation. The association says the doctors, who are among 1,600 it surveyed, would instead move to another province or territory. Meantime, 15% of responders would continue living and practicing in Alberta if it became an independent nation. Advance polling is currently underway. Meantime, Elections Alberta advising voters to attend polling stations at non-peak times to avoid long lineups on the second day of advance voting. And for as for who will be counting your vote, a new program to find additional staff is underway. Andrea Hunkar has more.
4: In between dishing out pie at the Vermilion Senior Citizen Center, member Gloria DeYoung says she never considered working in election until she caught wind of Election Alberta's new group program, drawing the likes of sports teams and nonprofits.
5: And I immediately got excited about it because I thought, oh, this would be a great fundraiser for us.
4: Quickly rounding up a 10-person crew, they underwent police checks and training, now referendum ready. Excited to serve Alberta while benefiting their community.
5: I mean, it doesn't take much to have a door on the bathroom hinge break, and that's $1,000, or the dishwasher needs replacing or maintenance.
4: By yesterday, Elections Alberta had recruited more than 46,000 of the 60,000 workers it's been working toward hiring for a referendum now 5 days away. Andrea Hunkar, CBC News, Edmonton.
1: And the city of Edmonton is looking at establishing a community court system. A new city report shows people experiencing homelessness, mental health issues, and addictions get a lot of social disorder tickets. Infractions include panhandling, occupying a temporary shelter, and using drugs in public. The city of Calgary already has a community court system. Lisa Stebbins is the executive director with Calgary Legal Guidance. She says they recognize the traditional system doesn't work.
6: We know we're issuing fines and tickets to individuals who are never going to be able to pay those fines. And sometimes it even keeps them in poverty. The bylaw and police enforcement systems are frustrated knowing that they're encountering the same individuals. And the only thing in their toolbox is a ticketing process that isn't really working or leading to change.
1: The report on a community court goes before Edmonton City Councillors next week. And Tara, that is the latest CBC News.
0: Thanks so much, Ken. CBC.ca/Edmonton is where you can go anytime for news. You can also check out the CBC News app. And that might be how you're tuned into the show this morning. Welcome to Edmonton AM. It's Wednesday, October 14th. I'm Tara McCarthy. Colton Hutchinson's been keeping an eye on the forecast, and it looks like wind could be the talk of the day.
7: Yeah, absolutely. A special weather statement in effect from Environment Canada, warning that winds are going to start in the Slave Lake region, 60 kilometers an hour out of the northwest, gusting up to 90 at times. And that wind is going to move southeast through Edmonton and over towards Lloydminster through the afternoon, weakening this evening. But here in the city, city, expecting those intense gusts to come afternoon. And here as well, 60K gusting to about 90 out of the northwest. Currently, winds are at south at 9 kilometers an hour. Temperature-wise, we have a temperature of 7 degrees currently, a high of 12. Some cloud cover in the sky, and we did have some showers overnight. Those seem to be clearing out in the city at this time, and we'll see clearing skies, so sunshine expected by this afternoon. Overnight, down to 0 and 12 as well for tomorrow as a daytime high. As warm as 19 on Friday with sunny skies there. So still in double digits for us here in this mid-October week. Turning to the forecast, or turning to traffic rather, that was the forecast. We do have a collision on the North Henday. If you're heading east, just past 66th Street and seeing lineups growing, traffic back past the

0: Canadian company is partnering with Ukraine. So what can you tell us about this?
1: Yeah, this is Dominion Dynamics. They signed a memorandum of understanding yesterday with a Ukrainian robotics company. And the plan is to build uncrewed ground vehicles for use in the war against Russia. The agreement is just the latest between Canadian and Ukrainian defense companies, although this one is more of a direct response to what we saw last month. That was Mark Carney and Volodymyr Zelensky agreeing to jointly produce things like uncrewed systems and counter-drone technologies. And according to the Globe and Mail, this deal between Dominion Dynamics and Ukrainian company Tencor really did come together in just the last 30 or so days since that announcement. The idea here is that Tencor will build their uncrewed vehicles, which are essentially mini tanks here in Canada, and the vehicles will then be outfitted with Dominion's command and control software. And it is worth noting that the deal is in its early stages, but one of the suggestions from Dominion is that Canadian auto parts makers could be part of the supply chain for these uncrewed vehicles.
0: Interesting. Well, I understand yesterday scientists concerned about AI put out an open letter. What exactly are they concerned about that they talk about in this letter?
1: Yeah, well, it feels like it's been a whole week since we were last warned about the dangers of AI. Mm-hmm. But this open letter is a little bit more specific. It highlights the attacks over the last few months by AI agents that escaped, so to speak, and gained access to things like government systems. So this letter calls for ways to contain those agents. And what they propose is an international body to regulate AI. The call for this body is signed by 260 scientists, including big names in AI from here in Canada, like Jeffrey Hinton and Joshua Bengio. They signed along with scientists from 27 other countries. And the hope is that if this international regulatory body does materialize, it can do more than just contain AI agents that go rogue. The letter says that best practices are needed for what they call AI agent alignment. And in essence, alignment means making sure that AI models are working in ways that are in sync with human ethics.
0: Okay. Well, I look forward to an AI concern story from you next week, Paul. But let's move on to a data link, one that will not require us to change our passwords, because this was actually a leak of cartoons. So what is the story here?
1: Well, the story is that Cartoon Network had a huge cache of material put online. And as you said, it was not passwords or financials or employee information. It was behind the scenes animation material. And apparently, Tara, this stuff is an animation nerd's dream because, first of all, Cartoon Network, you know, aired a bunch of much-loved TV shows over the last 25 years, shows like Adventure Time and Teen Titans and the Powerpuff Girls. Mm-hmm. And what leaked was stuff like storyboards. We also saw character models, which are drawings of characters from every possible angle, plus notes on their proportions and expressions. There was other stuff as well. In short, the kind of stuff that longtime fans might pay to access if they loved one of these shows. So the question then is, who leaked this material and why? The website Mashable, which reported on this leak, did note that it came just days after the big merger between Skydance and Warner Brothers Discovery. The suggestion there being that maybe there was a lapse in security during that process. At present, though, there is no evidence of a security breach, and we still don't know whether the material was accessed before or after the merger between the two companies.
0: Oh, no. All the Powerpuff Girls' secrets are revealed? Is that what you're saying, Paul?
1: All of the models of every eyelash and arm and foot, yes. All of it apparently is floating around online.
0: Nothing is sacred anymore, Paul.
1: No.
0: Thanks for this story and all the others. Thanks, Paul.
1: Thanks, Tara.
0: That's Paul McGowan with the Business Report. The time now is 6:40.
2: Let's find out about some of the new music coming out of our province. It's time to dig into another edition of Provincial Playlist. So who are we listening to this week, Tara?
0: An Edmonton musician. He was nominated for Rap and Hip Hop Artist of the Year at the recent Western Canadian Music Awards. His name is J.R. Rhodes, and he released his latest EP titled Awaiting King back in July. Here's a taste of one of the songs on the record.

0: named after his late grandmother.
1: Oh, that's sweet. So what did JR tell you about this collection of songs?
0: Well, he says A Waiting King is one of his most personal releases to date. JR has been around for a little while now. He's been putting out music since 2020. He's done a full album, an EP, a slew of singles that he's put out in the world. And he's really been crafting his sound over all that time, over these past 6 years. So this six-song EP explores resilience and faith. Here's some of what JR said about the concept of A Waiting King.
2: You could wait for something for so long. You feel like you're destined for something. You're chasing this journey for so long, and you never know if it's going to be there. You never know if you're going to get to your end goal. And I feel like a lot of us artists relate to that struggle of, like, we work so hard for so long, and we might not reap the fruits of our labor. I wanted to challenge that idea and just be like, look, like, no matter how long you wait, like, eventually it will happen. Throughout the writing process and the creating process, I did a lot of self-reflecting of why I started my journey and why I continue my journey. And a lot of the themes came back to, you know, like my relationship with my family, my relationship with God, and most importantly, like with my grandma. At the start of my career, I used to just record in my parents' basement, and like she would always hear me record late at night, and she kept telling me, keep singing, keep singing. And I didn't realize how much that actually impacted me until I started self-reflecting and realizing, like, wow, like, if it wasn't for that, like, just positive reinforcement, I probably wouldn't have been on this journey still. Yeah.

0: heaven only knows where I'm. That's J.R. Rhodes with a bit from the song Awaiting King, which is the title track off his latest EP. And he says that there's always a why to your journey. Why are you doing something? And that should really keep you going, keep you persevering. But JR also mentioned family there. He reflected a lot on his roots while he was writing this record, his upbringing, also his South Asian heritage while writing these songs. And he found a way to incorporate that into his sound.
1: Even the instrumentation, a lot of it is string based. So a lot of violins, a lot of cellos I use throughout the project, and a lot of like Hindi songs and a lot of like Punjabi songs. Like, that's pretty prevalent. Like, we use strings a lot in our culture. And so that was something I wanted to try to dabble into, even just on the production side, because I don't want to sell my identity, but I wanted to subtly be throughout the project for them to know, like, I do understand where I come from, and I want to represent that through stages of my career. And yeah, just taking inspiration from like the films my parents used to watch at home, and like, you know, even modern day like Hindi music is very cinematically driven. And that's what I wanted to bring to this project.

0: That's J.R. Rhodes with a bit from the song Wherever You Are.
1: And what got him into making music in the first place?
0: He says he's always been that guy who would read lyrics, he'd study them, he'd write his own lyrics, and he especially did this in high school. And then he coupled that with a few friends who had mics and recording equipment at home.
1: That helps.
0: Well, suddenly you're experimenting, making your own original songs, right? Although he did laugh and say, I don't really look back on those raps. They weren't very good. Music's always been a great love of his. J.R.'s real name is Brandon D'Souza, and his artist name, J.R. Rhodes, was inspired by this beautiful Rhodes piano that was in his friend's family home. When it came to making his own music, though, he really knew that hip-hop was the genre that felt most natural and most organic for him. And some critics have even credited J.R. with bringing vulnerability back to rap.
2: I find that so flattering because that's exactly what it is. I feel like as artists, sometimes it's hard to get to a point where you just strip away all of the flash and all of the, you know, the vanity of what's around us and just talk about the exact thing you want to talk about. And with The Waiting King, that was the process that I really challenged myself to do was write honestly and rewrite until it's exactly how I want it to feel. That's one of those things that I always admired in hip hop was the artists that could just be vulnerable, but they still get their message across and they're still like doing it within a genre that's, it's a little braggadocious at times. So the ability to pull away the ego and just write from the heart on this project, that was something that was an emphasis point.

0: Cause every high comes with a low.
1: That's J.R. Rhodes with the song called All I Ever Need, and it's off his latest EP titled Awaiting King.
2: Did you talk about any specific songs on the EP?
1: Yeah, there's a track called Trying, and I noticed in one write-up that the song was referred to as the emotional centerpiece of the record. So I asked J.R. about that, and he says that track really is the epitome of what he's working through.
3: With that song, I metaphored my relationship with a woman, and I talk about, like, I'm trying and she's not seeing, but that also relates to so many other things, like my relationship with my career, my relationship with people around me. It's like, I've been trying for so long and things aren't working. You're telling me it's the wrong timing. You're telling me maybe next time, or, you know, there's too many factors involved. And I'm glad it's been treated as the emotional centerpiece, because I kind of just stripped everything away and just tried to sing my heart out on that song. Like, I think that was one thing that I wanted to challenge myself, was to do a little bit more singing on this project. And that song tended to be the one where I just felt like very free.

0: was isn't perfect.
1: That's Edmonton artist Jerry Rhodes with Trying, and that song's off his latest EP titled Awaiting King. He released it at the end of July, and I did mention at the beginning that he was nominated for Rap and Hip Hop Artist of the Year at the recent Western Canadian Music Awards. There's something interesting to note about that, Colton, though. Four of the five nominees in that category were from Alberta.
2: Wow.
1: Yeah.
2: Yeah. Great to see the recognition of what I'd say is the new generation of Alberta hip hop and Alberta rap. You know, that we've talked about some of the artists in the past that have been doing it for 20 years or so. Mm-hmm. So a nice new crop of artists coming up.
1: Yeah. But I would say that you can't ignore the generation that came before it. Mm-hmm. Right. And going to, for example, Arlo Maverick presented Music for Mavericks, something he's been doing for quite some time. They just celebrated their 20th anniversary. Yeah. There really are deep ties to the generations of musicians in this genre that came before. Mm-hmm. And how they're connected to these newcomers now. And so even, you know, JR mentioned, well, Edmonton artist Arden won the WCMA for that category. He was really honored to be in such great company with people that he considers peers, but friends.
2: Yeah.
1: And yeah, it's really great to see rap and hip hop thriving in the province.
2: For sure. Thanks for that, Tara. Search for Edmonton AM Provincial Playlist on Spotify to find a curated mix of the artists featured on the show. It's 6:49.
1: You're listening to Edmonton AM on this Wednesday morning. I'm Tara McCarthy. Hope your morning's off to a great start. I'm going to sip my coffee while Colton Hutchinson gets into traffic and weather information for us.
2: We do have one incident out on the roadways at this time. This is a collision on the North Henday. If you're heading east, just past 66th Street, this happened about half an hour ago, and seeing this lineup grow steadily for eastbound traffic on the North Henday. At this time, back past 97th Street, almost around the horn towards 127th. So big delays there on the North Henday in that area. We also have some lineups on the Yellowhead. If you're heading west, just past 121st Street, starting to see lineups build there, back towards 107th Street at this time. And a reminder for folks that 121st Street remains closed just south of the Yellowhead, so not able to make that entrance or exit onto the freeway from that spot. The 184 Street Bridge, which has been closed since the spring, is set to reopen today. So I'm going to look into this and see if that road is actually open going over the Yellowhead, or if you're in the area, maybe you can let me know. #740, the number to call, or you can text 587-336-2929. 7 degrees currently, a high of 12 today is what we're looking for. We'll see clearing skies and a very windy afternoon expected. Winds coming from the northwest, 60 gusting to 90 kilometers an hour expected this afternoon. Currently winds south at 9 kilometers an hour.
1: What if listening to music, maybe music like that, could make you feel better during minor medical procedures like getting a needle or an IV? A new study published in the journal Frontiers in Pain Research suggests exactly that. And the researchers say some types of music work better than others for pain relief. Dr. Raj Bardwaj is our medical columnist. I spoke with him recently and began by asking him to tell us more about this study.
3: Scientists in Switzerland recruited 204 patient volunteers. All of the patients were having a non-urgent MRI, but they needed to have an IV put into their hand or their arm. And, you know, that can be pretty uncomfortable. And we're always looking for ways to make medical procedures like IVs and needles and stuff less painful. So the researchers divided the volunteers into four groups. A quarter of the patients acted as the control group, meaning they listened to no music. And then patients in the other three groups listened to either music specifically designed for relaxation, or that piece of Mozart you just played, or they got to choose their favorite music. All of the patients rated their pain before, during, and after the procedure. And the researchers found that the favorite music group had significantly lower pain scores than the no music group. At both 30 seconds and 2 minutes after the needle, the favorite music group also had pain reduction in patients both with and without baseline pain. So even, you know, pain before they got the needle. Mozart only lowered the pain ratings in people with pre-existing pain. Relaxation music didn't really do anything. So unfortunately, the paper doesn't report exactly how much lower the pain scores were. All they say is that there is a statistical difference between groups. So it doesn't tell us how many points your favorite music is going to take off of your pain rating.
1: Why would listening to your favorite music, or Mozart for that example, make a difference to this?
3: Yeah, so it could be the emotional response to the music. I mean, certain music can have a powerful positive or negative effect on your mood. I think we've all experienced that. The other thing is that music can grab your attention, and that can help to distract you from unpleasant things, especially if the music is something you're familiar with, like your favorite music. As for why Mozart, I don't know if you remember this, but in the 1990s, there was actually a small study, like 80 people, that suggested that there was this thing that they called the Mozart effect. So they tested college students who were basically writing an IQ test, and they, you know, some of them listened to Mozart, some of them didn't. And they found that the ones who listened to Mozart did a little bit better on some of the questions. And so this blew up in pop culture. There were, you know, all sorts of records you could buy and stuff about the Mozart effect. There were things for kids. There were a bunch of stuff. Other researchers tried to replicate the findings of the original Mozart effect study, but mostly they couldn't, which suggests that either it was maybe a fluke rather than a finding, or that the so-called Mozart effect is pretty weak at best. Other studies, though, have shown that any pleasant stimulus that makes a participant alert can temporarily enhance their focus on a task, but it depends on the person, it depends on the task, it depends on the circumstances, and of course, it depends on the music. So for a short, unpleasant experience like getting a needle, music can be a really effective tool to reduce pain, reduce anxiety. I think there's little downside to giving it a try.
1: Mm-hmm. What other techniques are there that doctors and nurses use to lower the pain that's associated with something like getting an injection?
3: Yeah, especially these days when we're asking people to go get their flu and COVID shots and stuff, there's a lot of things you can do and that we can try. So there's sort of a bunch of distraction techniques. So listening to music, watching something on your phone. For kids, blowing soap bubbles with those little, you know, bubble wands is a really good one, because not only does it distract them, it also helps them to focus on their breathing. For infants, breastfeeding during a painful procedure like vaccination can help a lot. There's evidence that giving them a little sweet, so the classic research usually uses literally just sugar water, but giving a little sweet just before the needle can help as well. And instead of distracting a person, there are also some techniques that actually decrease the pain that people feel. So think of like numbing cream on your skin before the needle. Now that does take about half an hour to work well, so you got to plan ahead. There are other little doohickeys that we can use. One is called a shot blocker. Another one is called a buzzy. But the idea is that these little plastic things you put on the skin where the needle's about to go, and by pushing them against the skin, you give the nerves in that area a different sensation, a different signal to send to the brain, whether that's cold or vibration or little bump, you know, little bumpy bits that touch your skin with the shot blocker. And then when we stick the needle in your skin, you don't actually feel it as much. Literally, your nerves cannot send all those signals at the same time, so they don't send the needle signal as much. You can also use ice packs before the shot or after the shot. Even, you know, just gently rubbing the area helps to give those pain nerves in the area some other stimulus that they have to relay to the brain, so they can't send the pain stimulus from the needle. So even if you, like, you know, you bump your shin on the coffee table, just rub your shin gently, and that'll make the pain a little bit less. The other thing you can do, you can swear.
1: Wait a minute. Swear? Does swearing actually help with pain?
3: Yeah. So back in 2009, researchers ran an experiment where volunteers had to hold their hand in ice water as long as they could tolerate the pain. I don't know if you've ever done this, but it gets really quite painful. So half the volunteers had to repeat a neutral word while doing that. The other half repeated a swear word. And researchers found that 73% of the volunteers tolerated the cold water longer when they were swearing than when they were saying a neutral word.
1: Really?
3: And the difference was about 30 seconds longer, which is quite a bit. And this research has been replicated more than the Mozart effect, but with an interesting twist. They found that volunteers do tolerate the pain longer, but they don't actually rate the pain as lower. And it's not about swearing when you feel the pain. It's about repeating a swear word at a steady pace and volume. And it seems that the learned emotional significance of actual swear words matters, because nonsense words, funny words, they don't work as well. So this obviously isn't a technique that I would use for kids.
1: No.
3: But, you know, I have told some adults, you know, who are afraid of getting stitches or something, I said, look, just whisper your favorite swear word, but you got to do it steadily and, you know, just constantly throughout the whole thing might actually help you to tolerate the pain longer.
1: So move over, Mozart effect. There's a swear effect. Well, thanks for bringing us all this information, Dr. Bardwaj.
3: Yeah, my pleasure.
1: Dr. Raj Bardwaj is our medical columnist. That was medical advice. Swear slowly and at the same pace.
2: Can you show us an example?
1: Yeah, I will, actually, once we get into the national news. But first, Ken Dawson's here to talk about our CBC Edmonton news. You've got a headline for us. Good morning, Ken.
0: Can you write a note for my mother?
1: Yes, I can.
0: Okay.
1: Absolutely.
0: Excellent. No, the doctor. I'm a doctor's note.
1: I feel like I'm adjacent to Dr. Okay. Bardwaj, so I can also write a note.
0: A new city report shows people experiencing homelessness, mental health issues, and addiction get a lot of social disorder tickets for things like panhandling and public drug use. Critics say traditional enforcement doesn't work, so the city is now looking at a community court system as an alternate option. Further details coming up in news at 7:30.
1: Thanks for filling us in, Ken. And Colton has a look at traffic and weather.
2: We have a collision on the North Henday. This is if you're heading east past 66th Street, and significant lineups growing there back to about 127th at this time. So that whole north leg heading east is at a bit of a standstill at this time. And that happened just about an hour ago at this point. So we'll see if that clears as we get into our rush hour period. We'll keep an eye on that. Also seeing lineups grow on the Yellowhead if you're heading west around 127th Street back to about 107th at this time. If you see anything else you want to mention in traffic, #740, the number to call, or you can text 587-336-2929. We'll see clearing skies throughout the morning after some overnight showers here in the city. 7 degrees is our temperature currently, a high of 12. And the story of the day is going to be the wind. We're expecting heavy winds to start up this afternoon. Northwest 60, gusting to 90 kilometers an hour at times, diminishing to 40, near gusting to 60 by later on this evening. Right now, winds south 9 kilometers an hour, so it's going to change directions and get pretty blustery here as the day goes on.
1: In our next hour, we'll talk about making sense of vaccines. We'll be joined by a clinical professor from the U of A to talk about the common questions and misconceptions about adult immunization. And a local company, Transcend Coffee, is celebrating its 20th anniversary. So we'll find out about a documentary that's been made about the shop.
4: This is World Report. Good morning. I'm Marcia Young. Trade with India is heating up. Canada's largest trade mission to India in 30 years is in Mumbai. As the CBC's Susan Ormiston tells us, India is a key part of the Carney government's strategy to increase non-US trade.
5: Fresh fruit, vegetables, dry foods.
6: In Mumbai's dense Crawford Market, Canadian business leaders tour the stalls with a view into how packaged food is sold in much of India. 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
6: Paula Duncan at Exporter Orionsi is looking to expand pulse and lentil exports to India.
7: Right now, yes, they had a bad crop this year. Last week, India opened up a tender of 60,000 metric tons of lentils, and it's expected that next week we're going to have another 60,000. And it's going to keep increasing at this rate.
6: The trade mission is a prelude to a comprehensive trade agreement expected to be signed in Canada in December. The goal is to double bilateral trade to $70 billion by 2030. At a Bloomberg New Economy Forum in Delhi today, Canada's International Trade Minister, Maninder Sidhu, said India wants what Canada can offer.
8: You talk about critical minerals. Here in India, we sat down with many of the industry experts in Mumbai, and they're asking for another supply of critical minerals, to diversify their supply chains.
6: Potash exports is another potential growth market for Canada. The trade mission is focusing on agritech, aerospace, clean tech, pharmaceuticals, and energy.
8: India's growing quite fast. They need 70% more energy by 2035. Canada has that energy. We're an energy superpower.
6: Team Canada moves from Mumbai to Bengaluru later this week and is forecasting signing more than a dozen agreements. Susan Ormiston, CBC News, Mumbai.
4: Authorities in Ukraine say Russia carried out large-scale attacks across the country overnight. Emergency crews pull an injured person from debris after a high-rise apartment in Kyiv was hit. The mayor says two people were killed. More than 20 others were injured. President Volodymyr Zelensky says the Kremlin's attacks targeted Ukraine's energy infrastructure. He says it is further proof Moscow is flouting U.S. President Donald Trump's energy ceasefire between Moscow and Kyiv. Over the weekend, Trump said the countries had agreed to not target refineries and other energy sites. Zelensky also claims this is the second night in a row Ukraine's partners did not give advance warning of an attack. U.S. officials have recently threatened to stop sharing intelligence with Kyiv. Trump says that has not happened. The trial of an ex-Ukrainian soldier begins today in Germany. Serhiy Kuznetsov is accused of being a co-perpetrator of a war crime. It involves the 2022 Nord Stream pipeline explosion in the waters between Sweden and Poland. Two Ukrainian nationals were arrested in what is being called one of the biggest acts of sabotage in modern history. The Nord Stream pipeline funnels Russian gas into Europe. Prosecutors accuse the men of acting on behalf of the Ukrainian government and committing a war crime. Kuznetsov denies the charges. The Vatican says Pope Leo had a tranquil night after undergoing surgery. The Pope is recovering in Rome's Gemelli Hospital. The lower lobe of his right lung was removed yesterday. The 71-year-old has been diagnosed with lung adenocarcinoma. The CBC's Megan Williams joins me now from Rome. And Megan, what does this diagnosis mean for the Pope's papacy?
9: Well, Marcy, I think at this point, the biggest thing is uncertainty. The surgery went well, but the doctors still need to know whether or not the cancer has spread and whether he'll need more treatment. And that matters, of course, because the Pope has a very demanding schedule. There's no vice Pope or some figure like that who simply steps in if he's sick. There's the Vatican bureaucracy that keeps working, but there's only one Pope. So in the short term, the Vatican will keep functioning, but some major decisions are going to have to wait if doctors decide that he needs a longer recovery or further therapy. The first real test will be this big upcoming trip in November to Uruguay, Argentina, and Peru. For now, it's still on, but that could change depending on what doctors find.
4: Does this put more urgency on the Pope to make changes to make his mark?
9: Well, maybe eventually, but I think it's too soon to say that. Leo has been Pope for just about a year and a half, and we're still figuring out exactly what his own agenda is. So far, all the signs are that he's broadly continuing Francis' reforms on things like making the church more consultative and, you know, giving lay people and women a bigger role and keeping attention on migration and poverty and the climate crisis. But Leo is a very careful leader. He doesn't tend to speak off the cuff like Francis did. And so we've had very few glimpses of what he personally wants to change or how fast he wants to move. I think he'll likely just continue at the same pace that we've seen up until now in terms of reforms.
4: All right. Thank you, Megan.
9: Thanks very much.
4: The CBC's Megan Williams in Rome. A Montreal father will be sentenced today in New York for the murder of his daughter. Luciano Fratolin was found guilty of second-degree murder and concealment of a human corpse. His 9-year-old daughter, Melina Fratolin, was found drowned in a marsh last year in upstate New York. Her father had initially reported that she had been kidnapped, but he was arrested not long after. Fratolin is facing life in prison. Tonight, people in British Columbia will get a chance to hear provincial party leaders make a pitch for their votes. It is the only live, televised, and streamed debate. Election Day is just 10 days away, and polls suggest the popularity of the NDP's main opponent is surging. Georgie Smythe has more on this snap election that's turned into a tight race.
10: Happy to take any questions or maybe from the...
11: There will be lots of questions for NDP leader David Eby tonight, who'll be forced to defend his government's record live in front of British Columbians. A lot has happened since Eby called the election 3 weeks ago. Like the rising popularity of Lorne Dirksen, the new leader of the BC Conservatives, who's led a reunification of the previously splintered right.
12: Go Green!
11: Like Dirksen, Green Party leader Emily Lowen is new to this kind of televised leadership debate.
12: She's got to center her commitments on the concerns of voters.
11: Jeff Meggs, chief of staff to former NDP Premier John Horgan, says EB's debate opponents need to work on boosting their profile.
12: For Lauren Dirksen, the challenge is to get known when he's a pretty recent arrival.
11: As for EB,
12: well, I think David EB needs to stay calm. He'll be attacked on all sides. He's just got to articulate the reasons why he called the election.
11: Issues like healthcare, housing, affordability, and the economy are expected to feature heavily, but anything could happen. Leaders don't know the questions beforehand, and they're not allowed any notes or phones in the debate. Georgie Smythe, CBC News, Vancouver.
4: A brand new MRI machine is now operating in Saskatoon. It has opened up in the only 100% Indigenous-owned imaging clinic in Canada. It is shared between three Saskatchewan First Nations. Helena Mihalik has more on the significance of this new machine for local communities.
13: We're showing other nations what we can do when we work together.
14: Chief Kirby Constant of James Smith Cree Nation is celebrating the launch of a brand new MRI machine in Saskatoon. The National Medical Imaging Clinic opened in 2020 and is owned by the James Smith Cree Nation, Chakasta Payson Band of the Cree Nation, and Peter Chapman Band. Constant says the addition of a second machine will reduce wait times for everyone.
13: If we help our neighbors, we're helping ourselves.
14: Indigenous Services Canada contributed just over $930,000 to the total $3.4 million expansion, money that is also going towards increasing bone density testing services later this fall. Saskatchewan's Health Minister Jeremy Cockerell says this means more people will get in the clinic's doors.
15: More capacity means shorter waits for patients, faster clinical decisions, and ultimately helping patients get the care that they need sooner.
14: Peter Chapman Band Chief Robert Head says the updates provide a chance for more people to access life-saving care.
16: There's a lot of First Nations that have gas stations, and our First Nations has a national medical imaging clinic. And
14: these developments are a part of Saskatchewan's 2028 goal of 90% of diagnostic scans within 60 days. In 2024, the average wait time for an MRI scan in Saskatoon was 100 days and closer to 300 in Regina. Helena Maholic, CBC News, Saskatoon.
4: That is the latest national and international news from World Report. 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I'm Marcia Young.
1: Good morning. I'm Tara McCarthy. 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The City of Edmonton is reviewing its new public spaces bylaw, which went into effect last year. So we'll take a close look at whether the bylaw has succeeded in creating safer, more inclusive spaces. But first, a look at weather. Here's Colton Hutchinson.
2: 7 degrees right now in Edmonton, looking for a high of 12 degrees. We'll see clearing skies throughout the day, and wind is going to be a big factor this afternoon. We'll see northwest winds 60 kilometers an hour, gusting to even 90 at times.
1: Ken Dawson has a look at a headline for us coming out of our CBC Edmonton newsroom. Good morning, Ken.
0: Good morning. The Alberta Medical Association surveyed its members about their future in Alberta if our province were to become an independent nation. We'll hear what they have to say. We'll hear what they said coming up in news at 7:30.
1: Nailed it. You nailed it, Ken. Over to Colton now with a look at traffic this morning. What's the latest?
2: We have a couple of collisions. North side, 97th Street northbound around 135th Avenue. That's pushing traffic back towards 132nd. And on the North Henday, if you're heading east, collision just past 97th Street. Traffic backed up to 127th in that area. If there's anything you want to mention in traffic through the morning, pound 740, the number to call, or you can always text 587-336-2929.
1: Thanks, Colton. 11 minutes after 7 o'clock right now. The City of Edmonton's public spaces bylaw went into effect over a year ago. Now City Council is looking at how well it's working. The bylaw aims to build a safer, more inclusive city, but there are concerns that it disproportionately targets Edmonton's most vulnerable residents. Well, Colton, you've been looking into this and you have details for us this morning. So what are the main issues that the public spaces bylaw covers?
2: Yeah, so generally around public safety and issues around loitering, public drug and alcohol consumption, and transit safety. So these new measures give wider authority for bylaw officers and police to issue directives, and it's at their discretion to decide to fine people who are violating these rules or just issue a warning. So a year plus in, the city's reviewing the policy to see how it's worked so far and what the actual effect has been on Edmontonians.
1: So I understand that they are reviewing this and they're open to comments. Who spoke at the review?
2: So yeah, this is at a community and public services committee meeting that happened at the end of September, where people were welcome to weigh in. And council found that largely the bylaw amendment has been used as anticipated, and that warnings for people violating bylaw measures sharply increased. Now, the community advocates, some who spoke at the meeting, argued that these new enforcement measures have criminalized those living in poverty. Parveen Parmar is a lawyer and director of advocacy and capacity building with the John Humphrey Society.
17: We've heard across the board that people are experiencing thousands and thousands of debt and fines with these, kind of compounding fines that they're not able to pay. Somebody who is living on the street is not going to be able to pay a bylaw fine. And, you know, it's just, again, reinforcing that punitive carceral system. And we're further just criminalizing poverty.
1: So, Colton, how have fines and warnings changed since the bylaw came into effect last May?
2: Now, we do have some new data around transit-related offenses that can speak to this. So the sharpest increase that we've seen comes in the amount of warnings given out, up from 4,000 in 2024 and over 18,000 in 2025. Now, tickets related to those offenses rose from 223 to 563 in that same time frame. And I will note, this is bylaw offenses. There's also provincial legislation that deals with some of these issues as well, and we've seen some increases there as well. Now, the data also shows that tickets through the bylaw and provincial legislations are being issued disproportionately to citizens with no fixed address at a rate of 86%.
1: Who else did the city hear from at this review meeting they had?
2: Christine Kowalchuk is one person who spoke. She's the chair of the Edmonton River Valley Conservation Coalition. That's a local advocacy group focused on the health of the river valley, but not just in an ecological framework, but a cultural one as well. She brought forward a unique idea to address homelessness in the city.
18: We want the public spaces bylaw to be amended so that people are not criminalized for being homeless. In fact, for the city to pilot one or two areas where that camping is supported and serviced with just basic amenities like clean drinking water, washrooms, garbage cans, and safe needle disposal to start.
2: So Kowalchuk would like to see two dedicated spaces in the city for people to be allowed to camp, one in the River Valley and one in maybe a more centralized location. And it's not the first time we've seen or heard of an idea like this in Edmonton. You'll remember in 2021, there was Camp Pekawewin in Rossdale.
1: Mm-hmm.
2: Now, that was an outdoor camp. It was run by grassroots volunteers who were providing amenities to people camping there. It was unsanctioned and pretty ad hoc, so that led to some security and safety problems. So this proposal from the River Valley Coalition would look for sanctioned support from the city to actually operate some of these services within a camp.
1: And then what was the response to that idea?
2: Well, speaking on it after this public committee meeting, Mayor Knack said he would not be in favor of the plan, stating, quote, "We should not be settling for figuring out the best version of keeping somebody on the street," unquote. And he feels that efforts should be put towards housing people full time. Elliot Tanti is the director of external relations at Boyle Street Community Services. Here's what he told me.
19: Is it viable? Yes. Is it cost effective? I don't think so. We've looked at this with the city in the past. In order to do it properly, effectively, and keep people safe, it is quite a costly endeavor. And I think those resources right now would be better used in other areas supporting homeless folks. Well, it's, you know, we have a beautiful ravine and there are people that would be willing to take it up, to do it to scale that we need to support the number of people that are on the streets. I just don't think it's a viable financially for the city.
2: Now, Christine Kowalchuk argues that people are going to camp anyway, with supports or not, and they should have the right to do so in a safe and respectful manner.
18: Right now, there's camping happening all over the place. I mean, it's not going to stop just because it's criminalized. Why pretend it's not happening and just kind of criminalize and also neglect the issue rather than providing a safe place for people? Then it's contained as well. And then people have a place to go rather than having to kind of hide.
1: So in the end, were any changes made to the public spaces bylaw?
2: Yeah, there were a couple of amendments approved out of this council meeting, including suspending the bylaw during the city's extreme weather response. So loitering tickets and encampment sweeps won't be taking place during the coldest days of winter. And this really isn't the end of the conversation, Tara. Looking ahead, a full comprehensive review is expected around the new bylaw. This will include data on how much the city's actually spending to enforce these measures. I mean, you're passing out fines in the millions to people, but how much are you spending to try and collect on those? And they'll also be exploring alternative resolutions to potentially move away from fine-based penalties. As we're hearing in the CBC Edmonton News this morning, council is now considering a community court, which would direct people to services and away from regular court and potential jail time and these fines. As for community advocates like Christine Kowalczyk, they'll keep speaking out.
18: We'll just continue to advocate. We'll meet with councillors, talk with them, try to, you know, build momentum so that there is actually a plan put into place before winter. We've gotten a lot of support on social media and from the public. A lot of people seem to agree with us that what's happening right now is inhumane and that there needs to be a plan in place to actually support people who are living on the streets this winter.
2: So as we approach another winter, these conversations continue on how to best support our city's homeless population, promoting public safety in the city and finding a balance in that.
1: Well, thanks for your reporting on this, Colton.
2: Thanks, Tara.
1: Colton Hutchinson with a report on the public spaces bylaw in the city of Edmonton. Right now, we're at 18 minutes after 7 o'clock.

0: You're listening to Edmonton AM on this Wednesday morning. By the way, if you didn't know, there are advance polls open if you'd like to vote early in the Alberta referendum. And those polls are open all the way until Saturday. We did see some long lines at a lot of those poll stations yesterday. But from the sounds of it, a lot of people kind of working through them in anywhere from 35 minutes to an hour, maybe a little bit more than an hour, depending on where you're going in the city of Edmonton or outside the city, anywhere in the province. So give yourself some extra time if you are looking to head to an advance poll anytime this week. I'm Tara McCarthy, joined by Colton Hutchinson, and Colton actually has a look at traffic and weather for us this morning. How's the commute so far?
1: Well, we had an earlier collision on the North End 8. That does seem to be cleared at this time, so traffic's still catching up after that. That was right around 97th Street, so still have some lineups there, but moving quite a bit better than it was even 20 minutes ago. We still have a collision on 97th Street if you're heading north, just before 135th Avenue, where the road forks, so seeing lineups back to 132nd Avenue. Closure to let you know about on 82nd Street. The southbound curb lane will be closed at 132nd Ave, and that'll be ongoing until October 18th, so might experience some delays throughout the morning, particularly southbound on 82nd with that lane closure. We do have another collision here on Fort Road. Looks to be heading south just past the Yellowhead, so as you make your way over to the right side of the road there to head south, you'll see some delays. If there's anything else in traffic that you want to mention throughout the morning, #740, the number to call, or you can text 587-336-2929. Expecting sunshine today, we'll see clearing skies throughout the morning after some overnight showers that we saw here in the city. Temperature of 7 degrees right now, on our way to a high of 12. It might not feel quite like 12 degrees with the wind that we're going to get. Strong winds expected this afternoon, northwest 60 kilometers an hour, gusting to even 90 at times, and those weakening down through the evening. This wind is going to start in the Slave Lake region and move south and east throughout the afternoon, so much of east central Alberta going to see these strong winds, so a warning has been issued by Environment Canada, so you may need to be aware of that if you're out on the roadways, or even if you're cycling or walking around today. It might be a little hard getting to where you need to be. Once again, we're at 7 degrees and a high today of 12.
0: We're examining each of the questions on the Alberta referendum ballot leading up to October 19th. And today we move on from the immigration related questions to the first of four that involve the Canadian Constitution. CBC reporter Emma Kilburn-Smith is digging into this for us. So here's question six.
2: Support the government of Alberta working with the governments of other willing provinces to amend the Canadian Constitution to have provincial governments and not the federal government select the justices appointed to the provincial King's Bench and appeal courts? That's a lot.
3: That's question six on the referendum. And if it feels like a lot to wrap your mind around, we spoke with an expert to help make it make sense. Adele Kent is a retired Court of King's Bench judge. She says the question has two parts to it. The first being about the Canadian Constitution and whether or not provinces should work together to amend it, which she points out would be a tricky process.
4: People need to understand that this is a significant request to make of people because of the Constitution is such a fundamental document for the way the country operates.
3: The second part of the question is all about what would change, namely who holds power in choosing judges, the provinces or the federal government.
4: In Canada now, some judges, we call them provincially appointed judges, are exactly what that phrase says. They are appointed by the province. And a majority of the judges who sit in Alberta are provincially appointed. Under the Constitution, the federal government has the power now to appoint judges that in Alberta are called the Court of King's Bench judges and the Court of Appeal judges. And there are not as many of those. So from a numerical perspective, the King's Bench judges and Court of Appeal judges, there's probably in total in Alberta something just over 100, whereas there are over 150-ish That's approximate, provincially appointed judges.
3: For her part, Premier Danielle Smith wrote a letter to Prime Minister Mark Carney earlier this year, saying the process for federally selected judges needs reform. Part of that letter argued that more provincial engagement in appointing judges would ensure that they appropriately reflect Alberta's distinct legal traditions, which Kent finds confusing.
4: In my experience as a judge, it is always Albertans who are appointed as judges to judge in Alberta, and of course have an understanding of the province because these judges have lived in Alberta, worked in Alberta, raised their families in Alberta. I just don't understand, quite frankly, what this distinct legal tradition is that the Premier is referring to.
3: As for whether or not we'd notice a change in the system right away, any constitutional changes are extremely complex processes, so nothing would change anytime soon.
0: Thanks to CBC reporter Emma Kilburn-Smith for putting together that piece. Tomorrow we'll hear about question 7 in the Alberta referendum, which is about abolishing the federal Senate. Advance polls are open at 9 a.m. every day this week. You can vote in advance from now until Saturday, and then referendum day is October 19th. Go to cbc.ca/Alberta referendum for more information and a variety of stories on this topic. We're just coming up to 7:25. Let's get into sports information with Scott Regier from our CBC Sports Desk. Good morning, Scott.
5: Hey, Tara.
0: Let's begin on the ice, where the Oilers made it 5 wins in a row lately.
5: Yeah, how about that? Hey, after the first couple of games and the sky was falling a little bit with those performances against the Canucks, they're suddenly hot as can be. The latest win, a 4-1 decision over the Kings in L.A. last night, in which Connor McDavid will justifiably get most of the headlines. He was flying, even by his standards. He netted a goal and 2 assists, thus padding his lead atop the NHL scoring charts. But goalie Devon Levi, Tara, played his part as well. He made 39 saves and has yet to lose a game as an Oiler. Levi was asked what it's been like having McDavid as a teammate.
6: Just the way the guy shows up every single day, it's rinse, repeat, doesn't matter if we win, we lose. The intensity is always there. He's a leader off the ice, just the way that he holds himself. And, I mean, hell of a dude, like, so supportive, coming up to me and just giving me words of encouragement all the time and letting me know that I'm a part of the team. And just, like, early on when I came here, super, super welcoming. So having him as our captain is pretty cool.
5: Devon Levi, obviously appreciative of the opportunity he's getting with the Oilers, and it is quite an opportunity. Keep in mind, Tristan Jarry, the veteran goalie, has been very uneven in his play in Edmonton. Frederik Andersen is hurt, and we don't know exactly when he's coming back. So Jarry, at 24 years old, and remember, this is a kid who, at the World Junior Tournament for Canada in 2021, was named the top goalie at that tournament. He's got chops. He just needs a little time and momentum, and it seems like it's building right now. We'll see who draws into the net tomorrow then, as the Oilers play at home against Utah.
0: Okay, let's move on to footy, where the European Champions League continues today. I know you'll be watching, Scott, but what will you be watching for?
5: Not Canadians. The 4 involved in the tournament, Tara, all played yesterday. Jonathan David and Edmonton's own Alphonso Davies came on as substitutes for Atletico Madrid and Bayern Munich, respectively. While Nathan Saliba and Tani Oluwaseyi, they combined in helping Villarreal beat Napoli. Oluwaseyi actually scored one of his team's 3 goals there. Meantime, today's competition, well, will have a very different feel.
7: Today is going to be the day that they're going to throw it back to you.
5: Not sure whether Man City's biggest fans, Oasis's Gallagher brothers, are going to be at the stadium today, but others will be, including Pep Guardiola. City's former manager will be watching as they take on defending champions Paris Saint-Germain. City are, of course, embroiled in the sport's biggest scandal ever, accused of fudging the numbers on around $1 billion worth of player transfers. The charges could see them face massive fines, possible relegation to a lower league, and might see them stripped of the many trophies they won during the period in question. Paris Saint-Germain manager Luis Enrique says he hopes it doesn't happen.
8: I think we need to respect the process, but if I speak only about football and the things that I saw on the pitch, Man City deserved those trophies. I love the way they play football, and I hope they can avoid that sanction. After that, you have to wait, nothing else.
5: Luis Enrique on the charm offensive ahead of his team's game in Manchester today. As a lifelong supporter of the club myself, Tara, and knowing the worst could well happen if they lose their appeal around Christmas time, I'm going to play any positive news around this team I can, because there's not a ton of it.
0: Yeah, and you can't just focus on what happens on the pitch. You got to factor in the whole story.
5: You know, I guess you do.
0: Yeah, yeah. This is how corruption has happened in sports for years, Scott.
5: All right.
0: Because they're only paying attention to what's happening during the game. Anyways, lessons learned. Thanks for this, Scott.
5: You betcha.
0: That's Scott Regier from our CBC Sports Desk. We're just coming up to 7:29. Just enough time to dig into some traffic and weather details. Colton Hutchinson has what you need to know. What's going on out there?
9: We have one collision on 97th Street affecting drivers northbound at the 135th Avenue intersection. Middle and right lanes closed, so you're going to want to stay left, according to a listener. And if you're southbound on 97th Street, no left turn at 135th Ave to go east. Otherwise, southbound traffic is unaffected. That text line is 587-336-2929 if there's anything you want to mention in traffic. Temperature of 7 degrees currently. We're looking for a high of 12 today. And strong winds expected this afternoon. Winds northwest 60, gusting to 90 kilometers an hour at times. Now, Tara, I did have a question from a listener on where to find advanced polling locations. For the Alberta referendum. So if you head to elections.ab.ca, there's a lot of info on that homepage. But if you scroll down just a little bit, there's key voting dates. And under there, there's a little place where you can go and find your voting location by putting in your address. And you can find locations for both the 19th on the Monday, as well as the advanced voting locations.
0: Now, we did have a note yesterday that there was some difficulty as people were searching for that. If you find that it's giving you any trouble, maybe come back to it a few minutes later. We know that some of the systems were a little glitchy yesterday with the advanced polls open. But that is the best way to find out where there's one close by to you.
9: Yeah, elections.ab.ca.
0: Thanks, Colton. And still coming your way in the next half hour, making sense of vaccines, a clinical professor from the University of Alberta will join us to talk about the common questions and misconceptions about adult immunization. Right now, the time is 7:30. Here is Ken Dawson with the CBC Edmonton News.
10: Good morning. The separation question, only one of 10 on the Alberta referendum ballot. Half of the other questions involve immigrants and their access to public services. As Lindsay Duncombe explains, the vote could determine whether Alberta continues to be seen as welcoming to newcomers.
11: Short-sighted federal policies have caused unsustainable population growth.
12: That's an ad from the government of Alberta posted ahead of the referendum. 5 of the 10 questions address who gets to move to the province and who should pay for it, as well as proof of citizenship when voting. The idea that immigrants are making life tougher for Albertans is a big change for Alberta Premier Danielle Smith. In January 2024, she said this to podcaster Sean Newman.
13: Let's have an aggressive target to double our population.
14: She faced tremendous pushback from the base of her party when she started talking about that, because there is an anti-immigrant sentiment in there.
12: Dwayne Brad is a professor at Mount Royal University. He says Smith changed her tune because of political pressure.
14: She follows public opinion within the United Conservative Party.
12: There are other factors, too. Inflation soared, oil prices faltered, housing prices skyrocketed, just as Alberta's population grew fast. Lindsay Duncombe, CBC News, Calgary.
10: And with just days to go before the referendum, Prime Minister Mark Carney says he will be attending 2 Forever Canadian rallies later this week. Carney will make a stop in Calgary tomorrow, followed by a stop here in Edmonton on Friday. It comes after Carney made his Thanksgiving address to Albertans, saying Canada should stay united, especially when facing geopolitical and economic threats. Thomas Lukaszek, founder of the Forever Canadian campaign, says he feels Carney is listening to Albertans' grievances.
15: There are mechanisms to address some of the outstanding issues, and there are some issues that need to be addressed. But separatism is not an answer to any one of those concerns that have been highlighted by Albertans. And And the relationship between Alberta and Ottawa has definitely improved over the last 18 months.
10: Meantime, a new program is helping Elections Alberta meet its goal of hiring 60,000 election workers for the referendum. For the first time, Albertans can sign up as a group. Maya Hanrahan is a spokesperson for Elections Alberta.
16: So we've opened it up for groups to apply together. So people like teams, sports teams, community groups, maybe if they're fundraising for something, they can apply together to work the election event. We've definitely seen some interest in that already. And yeah, it's a really like a really fun opportunity for people.
10: And as of yesterday, Elections Alberta said it had recruited more than 46,000 of the 60,000 workers being sought. And finally, Edmonton could establish a community court. It's an alternate way for people to deal with fines related to social disorder offenses. As Natasha Reeb reports, not everyone is behind the idea.
17: If we are just repeatedly giving out tickets to individuals who don't have other options, we're not really solving the problem.
18: Edmonton City Councillor Ann Stevenson means tickets given to people for panhandling, occupying a temporary shelter, and using drugs in public. A new city report shows those tickets often go to people experiencing homelessness, mental health issues, and addictions, and they can't pay. So the city is considering a community court, directing people to services and away from regular court and potential jail time. David Rivera-Kaur with the Edmonton Coalition on Housing and Homelessness says people living in poverty shouldn't be getting those tickets to begin with.
19: The public spaces bylaw and other laws that criminalize poverty just need to be undone. And then the money could be better spent on services that actually help people.
18: Edmonton city councillors are set to discuss the community court idea at a meeting next week. Natasha Reeb, CBC News, Edmonton.
10: And Tara, that's what's making news this half hour.
0: Thanks so much, Ken. Ken Dawson from our CBC Edmonton newsroom. If you're just joining us, good morning, everybody. It's Wednesday, October 14th. Welcome to Edmonton AM. I'm Tara McCarthy, hanging out with Colton Hutchinson, who's keeping an eye on traffic this morning. And what's the latest going on out there?
9: I'm pretty busy out there at this time as we're past 7:30, so well into rush hour at this time. Look at the west end where we have a collision on 178th Street and the intersection of 87th Ave. So already slow due to construction on 87th. Now that's affecting traffic even further if you're headed west, but mostly if you're northbound on 178th Street, seeing delays back towards the White Mud. 170th Street also seeing delays back to the White Mud. That's just due to traffic volume and lane closures as you're approaching 87th Ave, which I detailed quite extensively yesterday. Also have a significant lineup on 50th Street through Millwoods northbound as you're approaching the White Mud. Not sure if there's an incident that's happened there or if that's just due to traffic volume at this time. If you have any details on that or anything else you want to mention in traffic, #740 the number to call, or you can always text 587-336-2929. Turning to the forecast, where we have a temperature of 7 degrees right now, winds south at 9 kilometers

0: 90. 0 degrees is an overnight low and back up to 12 tomorrow, expecting sunshine tomorrow and throughout the rest of the week as well, sticking with double digits as high as 19 on Friday. 7 degrees right now.
1: Thanks, Colton. We're just coming up to 7:37 here on Edmonton AM. When you search for health advice online, you'll get millions of answers, but it's hard to know what you can actually trust. The University of Alberta Department of Medicine teamed up with the Edmonton Public Library on a new series of webinars. Let's Talk Health are free monthly sessions that are led by U of A physicians. Dr. Robin Harrison is an infectious disease physician and a clinical professor with the U of A, and she's leading a session tonight. It's called Making Sense of Vaccines. Well, Dr. Harrison joins us now in the studio. Good morning.
2: Good morning.
1: So tell us about what you'll focus on in this evening's discussion.
2: Well, first of all, I'm really excited that vaccines were chosen as the second topic in this session from the Department of Medicine and the Edmonton Public Library, and partly because when I think of libraries, we think of community, everyone is welcome, and we think about increasing literature, or literacy rather, which mm-hmm. advances health and is powerful. And so vaccines are sort of a perfect match for this. And I think we have lots to speak about in 2026 with vaccines, because tonight what we want to show is that the journey has been incredible from one vaccine with smallpox hundreds of years ago to the amazing six childhood vaccines around the early 1960s. I'm talking about things like preventing polio and measles, to present day, 60 days later, where we have more than 30 vaccine-preventable diseases, many of them for adults, and then multiple vaccines for each of those diseases. So when you say, you know, the idea is to increase understanding around vaccines, there's a lot to talk about. Mm-hmm. And it makes sense to us that the public might have a hard time sifting through all that vast amount of information. So our hope is to show that this is why, help them to learn sources they can trust and how they can navigate finding the information they need, so that we can hopefully all choose to become immunized confidently as a way to invest in our health and see the benefits. And another major theme at this time in history, and it's an exciting one, is that vaccines, our researchers are showing us, are conferring more benefit than just direct protection from the pathogen, that's the infecting bacteria or virus. They're also protecting us by preventing flares of more chronic diseases like cardiovascular disease. So, for example, influenza vaccine every year can be viewed now as a way to prevent having a heart attack. That information is really powerful. Mm-hmm. And I'm not sure that everyone has had a chance to see some of the evidence that informs that. So we hope to share these things and more, but I guess I should save things for tonight.
1: Yeah, that's fair. Yeah, we want to give people a little sneak preview, because obviously not everyone will be able to attend tonight's session. What are some of the biggest misconceptions? With so many vaccines out there, what do you often hear people talking about?
2: I think one thing that I've observed, and I think it's a good thing that came out of the COVID-19 pandemic, is that people want to learn more than what we're giving them. So the public health messaging, which has understandably been simple on one hand, vaccines are good, you should become immunized. That's absolutely true. But people want to learn more. And where it gets tricky is that we can't have it simple all the time and still give more. And so, for example, because I love flowers, an analogy I like to make is that to me, vaccines are like a beautiful and very diverse bouquet. So some of them are pretty straightforward. They're the measles vaccine. It is 90% or more effective when you have your two doses. That's amazing. And you're set for life. It's pretty straightforward. Mm-hmm. But something like the respiratory virus vaccines, I'm talking influenza vaccine, COVID-19, for example, we've learned that the protection doesn't last, or the virus mutates, and so the vaccine needs to change. So we have to be able to talk more about that detail and understand it's not the same. The effectiveness isn't the same. Influenza is a complex pathogen, and its interplay with us as people and animals makes that whole landscape really complicated. And so as a result, I think our expectations of the vaccine have to be realistic. It is some years only, you know, 40% effective. So much better than nothing. Worth it. It's the reason we should all get it, to get the most benefit if it's only going to be a 40% year, because there's a little mismatch between this one of the strains in the vaccine, for example. Mm-hmm. Other years it's performing much better, or in young, healthy people it's performing better. That's the way young people can protect the older, or the babies, or their friend who's getting chemotherapy or a transplant.

0: They're immune compromised. They need us to do our part, and we do this together. So that kind of detail is a lot.
1: Yeah.
0: But I think people want to understand it, and it might help them to make the choice, say, hey, let's do this as a community. That's not hard for me to do. It's safe. It's been demonstrated safe. Multiple people have looked at this. The safety's there. I can do this. It's free when it's publicly funded. It's amazing.
1: Yeah. We often see the formula for the flu shot change every year, though. So
0: yes.
1: How does this support how effective it could be?
0: Well, that's actually a really neat... So I'll just say that vaccine policy and science, this is one of the reasons I love it. It's a team sport. So what you're speaking about is actually international work. There are experts internationally that get together. They examine what's happened, for example, in the Southern Hemisphere, because their season comes first, and make the best decision based on the available evidence that they have for our vaccine composition. So that's actually really important, because as we've seen, you'll remember that you're young, but the 2009 pandemic, mm-hmm. suddenly it was a new virus. We needed a new vaccine. And then that strain is now hung around, but it changes. And so that work to refine the vaccine each season and to try to target exactly what's going to circulate is pretty incredible. And I have to say the groups that make these decisions and that whole field is done very well, but there are years where there can be a mismatch with one of the strains. But the amazing thing about our influenza vaccines is they do cover three types of influenza. So there's 2A and 1B. B is the wild card. It pops up early some years, late other years. Mm-hmm. And then A, we see often one of these strains is dominating. This year, unfortunately, it looks like the AH1N1 has popped up early. We're just getting vaccine going, and here's all this influenza.
1: Right.
0: So we have to just wait and see how good a match it is. But because there are three strains, we always know it's worth it. And usually the match is pretty good.
1: What's your message to those who may feel hesitant or, you know, unsure about getting a vaccine?
0: Well, that's a really important feeling to identify, and you can act on it. And no one is alone who feels hesitant. I think when you look at any health step you're going to take or an intervention, you want to know, is it safe and will it work? These are really important questions. And so my message to people who are feeling hesitant is to just feel really confident that no question is too small, no concern is invalid. And if the first person you approach, which ideally would be a healthcare worker because they are a trusted source for information, if the first person can't answer your question, don't despair. As I said, there are 30 diseases, many vaccines. Not everyone has everything at the tip of their finger the first time you ask, but they can get it for you. So I would say reach out to your healthcare providers. There are some sources. Of course, a person can look at themselves. Immunize.ca is a resource that takes our national guidance and tries to sort of do what they call knowledge translation to make it more accessible to people. But I think in general, when you're hesitant, a tailored conversation to mm-hmm. you is ideal. And so find that person. They are out there. There are so many of us that want to speak one-on-one. And when we do, we learn that people either were missing some information or just needed some encouragement to see why it was a good decision for them or why it was safe. And many of those people say, my goodness, if I'd known, no big deal. And they move on.
1: Yeah, exactly. Yeah. Well, Dr. Harrison, thanks so much for giving us a little sneak peek about what you'll be talking about tonight. I really appreciate your time this morning.
0: Thanks for having me.
1: Dr. Robin Harrison is an infectious disease physician and a clinical professor with the University of Alberta's Department of Medicine. Her free Let's Talk Health webinar on making sense of vaccines is tonight at 6:00. Find more information by going to uab.com/DOM. Right now, we're just coming up to 7:46.

0: You're tuned to CBC Radio 1. This is Edmonton AM. It's Wednesday, October 14th. I'm Tara McCarthy. Colton Hutchinson has the latest in traffic and weather.
1: Well, let's start in St. Albert, where we have a collision at the intersection of Sir Winston Churchill Ave and Boudreaux Road. Looks to be affecting traffic in all directions at this point, and that one pretty fresh, so lineup's growing there, so we'll keep an eye on that as the morning continues. North Henday is seeing reports of collisions on both sides of the road between 127th Street all the way over to 66th, seeing significant lineups in both directions. So don't have any further detail on that, but if you're in the area, do let me know what you're seeing, as it seems to be at a bit of a standstill, particularly for westbound traffic from 127th Street all the way back to 66th at this time. Earlier collision on 97th Street northbound at 135th, that has been cleared, so good news for drivers in that area. Still have an effect for my collision on 178th Street northbound at 87th Ave, just on the back side of the mall, and one on Belgravia Road as you're approaching 113th Street, kind of partway between Fox Drive and 113th. Not sure of the of which lane that's in, but big delays there. If you do have any detail on those that I mentioned or anything else throughout your commute, #740, the number to call, or you can text 587-336-2929. 7 degrees right now in Edmonton. We'll see clearing skies throughout the morning, a high of 12 degrees, and strong winds expected this afternoon, seeing reports of wind gusts from 60 kilometers an hour up to 90 at times out of the northwest. Right now they're south at 9 kilometers an hour. Temperature 7.
0: Paul McGowan joins us with the business report. Good morning, Paul.
2: Good morning, Tara.
0: Some new numbers are out about U.S. inflation this morning. So what do these numbers show?
2: Well, they show that inflation in the United States is up, and it was sort of in line with what economists were expecting at 3.7%. Some were predicting inflation of 3.6%, but there were other measures that came in higher than expected as well. Core inflation, so excluding food and energy costs, that rose 0.3% instead of the expected 0.1%. And the Consumer Price Index shows that overall prices rose 0.6%, including big spikes in prices for gas, for heating fuel, and for airfare. All of it taken together could mean a second consecutive interest rate hike in the United States. The consensus before these numbers was that a rate hike was likely to come, but not until December. But some experts this morning are suggesting the inflation numbers are bad enough that it would be hard to defend not adjusting rates. One final note on these numbers. You've heard it argued that Trump's tariffs will make goods more costly for American consumers. We are seeing that on the margins. Prices on toys were up 4.2% in September, for example. But other categories that are more exposed to tariffs are right now showing fairly minimal effects. That includes apparel, which was up only slightly, and prices on household furnishings actually fell 0.2%.
0: Okay, well, let's move on to another story about real human hackers. We saw a cyber attack in Europe this week targeting grocery stores. So what happened, Paul?
2: Well, hackers gained access to fridges in French supermarkets and managed to destroy what was likely literal tons of food. The hackers waited until stores were closed on Sunday, then forced the temperatures of these fridges to 50 degrees Celsius. Those fridges sat at 50 Celsius for about 6 hours overnight, and so multiple stores had to throw out everything that was in those fridges. Some stores even saw fires because of the hack. And the damage was not limited to one store or even to one grocery chain. Intermarché, a company in France, said that about 150 of its stores were affected, and multiple other chains were hit as well, including France's biggest grocery store chain, E. Leclerc. In total, lots of spoiled food, and as you can imagine, France's National Cybersecurity Agency is investigating.
0: Well, thanks for these stories, Paul.
2: Thanks, Tara.
0: That's Paul McGowan from our CBC Business Desk. Right now, it's 7:50. You're listening to Edmonton AM. Transcend Coffee is celebrating its 20th year in business with a documentary. The film, titled Origin, is screening at the Ritchie Market tonight, and it explores the Edmonton business's relationship with independent farmers in Costa Rica. Paul Mark is the founder of Transcend Coffee, and he joins us now to talk about the film. Good morning, Paul.
3: Morning, Jared.
0: How did this documentary come together?
3: The film, the guy that's making the film, Mike Wibble, he approached me probably about a year ago with an idea that he wanted to do sort of a chef's table idea documentary, but more focused on coffee. And he sort of pitched the idea to me and said, hey, would you like to sort of be the guy that I use as a pilot? So I said, sure, why not? Sounds like a fun project. And we started filming in, I think, around February this year. And then that was mostly just done in the cafe, me talking sort of about the story of Transcend. And then we decided that it would be good to connect the story to producers that we built relationships with over the last couple of decades. And so we ended up in Costa Rica in April and went down there, and the film features four of the producers that we work with in Costa Rica.
0: When did you start doing this, working with coffee farmers in Costa Rica?
3: We've been doing it since 2009. I ended up down in Panama in 2008 as a coffee judge. There's a national coffee competition down there called Best of Panama. They invited me down there in 2008 to be a judge. I had purchased a coffee off their online auction from the previous year, and so I think they mistakenly assumed I knew what I was doing back then, and they invited me to come down there, and I just faked it till I made it. So I went down there and just kept my mouth shut. I didn't keep my mouth shut, but I just sort of went along with the flow, but that was sort of a breaking point for me, or a turning point for me when I first started. Just being down there, meeting producers, seeing the coffee firsthand, it really changed my trajectory. And I came home from that trip pretty passionate about building relationships, because I saw that as a way of sort of participating in this global coffee industry in a way that wasn't, purely exploitative.
0: Yeah, because we often see that many coffee shops will have beans from all sorts of parts of the world. But how common is it for a shop to have a direct relationship with the farmers that they buy those beans from?
3: I'm not even sure, to be honest, how common it is anymore. It was definitely not common back then. It's one of the things that the film sort of talks about is how Transcend, not just Transcend, but grocers like Transcend were pioneers back in the day of they call it the micro mill revolution in Costa Rica, where producers went from just selling their cherries to large mills to investing in their own farms and having the capability of sort of retaining more of the value at the farm level. Talking to Francisco this year, he said, a lot of roasters still come down to Costa Rica, but they don't even visit farms anymore. They just go to the dry mill that Francisco owns, they cup coffees and then they leave. So, we've always believed that, long-term relationships in the industry are important. We treat them more almost like a marriage. Coffee is an agricultural product and it changes from year to year, and producers, value and depend on some reliability, and knowing that you're going to be there every year and buy their coffee every year, it provides them stability and assurances. And despite what they might be going through, at origin, this year, for example, Costa Rica lost pretty much 50% of its production because of rain during the harvest. Mm-hmm. The cherries fell to the forest floor. It's good for them. I'm not sure it's been as good for us. We pay a lot for coffee, and it's made, it's made our job more difficult here at home for sure.
0: Yeah. And you are celebrating 20 years, and this documentary coincides with that. Congratulations on two decades, Paul. How do you think the coffee scene has really changed in Edmonton over that time that you've been in business?
3: Oh, it's changed a lot, obviously. When I first started in 2006, we were pretty much the only independent in the city, and obviously that's changed dramatically. I don't even know how many coffee roasters there are in Edmonton right now, and obviously there's probably over 50 independent cafes scattered across the city. So I think it's good for consumers. It's obviously made it much more competitive, in terms of trying to operate a business. There's a lot more competition out there, but the scene's dramatically changed, where we were sort of the only game in town at the beginning, and that's not the case anymore.
0: Mm-hmm. What do you think about when you think about the next 20 years?
3: Yeah, I don't know. I probably will still be here. I don't, you know, I'm starting to get old, 57. So it's, yeah, 20 years more of this is a little daunting thought, but, you know, it's been good. It's a challenge, obviously. Retail is never easy, and I've made a ton of mistakes, which I talk about in the film, you know, along the way, where, you know, I probably could have made my life a little bit easier, but you live and learn. Law school doesn't provide, you know, doesn't really equip you to run a business. You learn through the school of hard knocks as you go along.
0: Mm-hmm. Well, Paul, congratulations again on 20 years. I look forward to seeing the documentary. Thanks for sharing a bit about it with us.
3: Cheers. Have a great day.
0: You too. Paul Mark is the founder of Transcend Coffee. A documentary about the business titled Origin screens tonight at 7 o'clock at Ritchie Market. Tickets are available by going to transcendcoffee.ca. We're just coming up to 7:57. Ken Dawson's in the studio right now with a look at a headline coming out of our newsroom. Good morning, Ken.
4: Good morning. The Prime Minister set to attend two Forever Canadian rallies in Alberta this week, just days before the province's referendum. The Forever Canadian campaign, launched by Alberta's former Deputy Premier Thomas Lukaszczyk, encourages Albertans to vote to stay in Canada. The Prime Minister's office says Carney is to attend a rally in Calgary tomorrow and another in Edmonton on Friday. We'll take a closer look at that, along with the rest of your local news, coming up at 8:30.
0: Thanks, Ken. And in our final half hour as well, the Alberta referendum questions could affect newcomers in racialized communities throughout the province. So we'll hear about how a group out of the U of A are hosting a discussion about those potential impacts. That's happening later this week, but we'll talk about it in our final half hour. Over to Colton Hutchinson now, though, for a look at traffic and weather.
5: Well, thanks to all the listeners who have texted not only traffic tips, but weather tips as well, as we've got some scattered showers around the city. So keeping me on top of where those are. We'll get to the forecast in a moment, but some of these traffic issues that I'm hearing about include a collision in St. Albert, intersection of Boudreaux and Sir Winston Churchill Ave. Seems to be affecting traffic in both directions on Boudreaux as well as southbound on Churchill. Lineups on the North Henday, particularly if you're heading west, there is a collision around 97th Street, so seeing traffic back towards 66th in that area. Still seeing lineups on 178th Street northbound with a collision at the intersection of 87th Ave. And Belgravia Road lineups continue to grow with a collision just before you reach 114th Street. If you do see anything else in traffic that you want to mention, #740, the number to call, or that text line 587-336-2929. Raining near the legislature, according to a listener that texted in, but not so much here towards Churchill Square in the downtown. So scattered around the city, we are seeing some rainfall, and we did in the early morning hours as well. So we're expecting those skies to clear as the day goes on. Temperature right now 7 degrees, on our way to a high of 12, and we are expecting strong winds to arrive later on this afternoon. We'll see winds starting around the Slave Lake region, moving southeast after that through the afternoon. In northwest, 60 kilometers an hour, gusting to 90 at times is what we can expect, so batten down the hatches. Right now, winds south at 9 kilometers an hour.
0: We'll learn all about the events and presentations that are happening throughout the city for Edmonton Design Week. It's on now and continues through until Sunday. This year's theme is Method, so we'll find out more with the chair of MADE, which is Media Architecture Design Edmonton. That's also still to come in our final half hour, so come on back after World Report, which is next here on CBC Radio 1.

0: This is World Report. Good morning. I'm Marcia Young. Ukraine's president says Russia continues to target critical energy sites. This is despite U.S. President Donald Trump's claim there is an energy ceasefire between the two countries. Volodymyr Zelensky says overnight aerial strikes across the country targeted power infrastructure and residential buildings. And he says Ukraine's partners have stopped warning of incoming attacks. Anna Cunningham has more.
1: Racing to rescue the injured in Kyiv. This nine-story apartment block hit by a ballistic missile strike overnight rescued residents in shock, their bloodied clothes lit up by flashlights from the emergency crews treating them. For a second night, Ukraine says it had no prior warning, usually through US intelligence, of incoming ballistic and cruise missiles launched from Russia. It's what allows Ukraine to issue air raid alerts. 18-year-old student Vladislav Matvichuk told CBC News how they have become essential.
2: I went out from my home. In a few seconds, there was like a lot of booms, so we didn't have an alert.
1: A minute or two can make a difference between life and death, says Tatiana Konmietz.
3: We don't have any chance, we don't have any choice to protect our life.
1: Ukraine also says Elon Musk's Starlink satellite internet terminals appear to have been restricted overnight. U.S. President Donald Trump denies withholding intelligence just days after lifting his own sanctions on Russia in a diesel deal with President Vladimir Putin. His calls for Ukraine's leader Volodymyr Zelensky to be replaced have sent back Kyiv and Washington's relations to rock bottom, not seen since Zelensky's Oval Office humiliation in 2025. Like then, Zelensky is going on tour, pulling his allies closer. Last night, a call with Prime Minister Mark Carney. Today, a visit to London and a meeting with the British Prime Minister Andy Burnham. Tomorrow, Brussels, to shore up support from the European Union. Anna Cunningham, CBC News, London.
0: Yemen's Houthis say they have carried out more attacks in Saudi Arabia. A spokesperson for the Iranian-backed rebels says they carried out strikes on Riyadh's airport and two oil refineries. Residents of Riyadh say there have been new explosions in the capital. The Houthis are vowing to keep targeting airports and energy sites. Attacks on Riyadh's airport over the weekend killed 14 people. 300 others were injured. The Saudis have been striking rebel-held areas of Yemen. At least two people were reportedly killed yesterday in Yemen in an attack the Houthis are blaming on the Saudis. Trade with India is heating up. Canada's largest trade mission to India in 30 years is in Mumbai. Team Canada has nearly 300 business delegates. As the CBC's Susan Ormiston tells us, India is a key part of the Carney government's strategy to increase non-US trade.
4: Fresh fruit, vegetables, dry foods.
5: In Mumbai's dense Crawford Market, Canadian business leaders tour the stalls with a view into how packaged food is sold in much of India. Agri-food and tech is a key part of Canada's ambition to increase bilateral trade.
6: We need to be more competitive price-wise and quality-wise in order to stay in the market.
5: Paula Duncan at exporter Orionsi is looking to expand pulse and lentil exports to India.
6: Right now, yes, they had a bad crop this year. Last week, India opened up a tender of 60,000 metric tons of lentils, and it's expected that next week we're going to have another 60,000. And it's going to keep increasing at this rate.
5: The trade mission is a prelude to a comprehensive trade agreement expected to be signed in Canada in December. The goal is to double bilateral trade to $70 billion by 2030. At a Bloomberg New Economy Forum in Delhi today, Canada's International Trade Minister, Maninder Sidhu, said India wants what Canada can offer.
7: You talk about critical minerals. Here in India, we sat down with many of the industry experts in Mumbai, and they're asking for another supply of critical minerals, to diversify their supply chains.
5: Potash exports is another potential growth market for Canada. The trade mission is focusing on agritech, aerospace, clean tech, pharmaceuticals, and energy.
7: India's growing quite fast. They need 70% more energy by 2035. Canada has that energy. We're an energy superpower.
5: Team Canada moves from Mumbai to Bengaluru later this week and is forecasting signing more than a dozen agreements. Susan Ormiston, CBC News, Mumbai.
0: A Montreal father will be sentenced today in New York for the murder of his daughter. Luciano Fratolin was found guilty of second-degree murder and concealment of a human corpse. His 9-year-old daughter, Melina Fratolin, was found drowned in a marsh last year in upstate New York. Her father had initially reported that the girl had been kidnapped, but he was arrested not long after. Fratolin is facing life in prison. Tonight, people in British Columbia will get a chance to hear provincial party leaders make a pitch for their votes. It is the only live, televised, and streamed debate. Election Day, just 10 days away. The polls suggest the popularity of the NDP's main opponent is surging. Georgie Smythe has more on this snap election that has turned into a tight race.
8: Happy to take any questions or maybe from them.
9: There will be lots of questions for NDP leader David Eby tonight, who'll be forced to defend his government's record live in front of British Columbians. A lot has happened since Eby called the election 3 weeks ago. Like the rising popularity of Lorne Dirksen, the new leader of the BC Conservatives, who's led a reunification of the previously splintered right. Like Dirksen, Green Party leader Emily Lowen is new to this kind of televised leadership debate.
10: She's got to center her commitments on the concerns of voters.
9: Jeff Meggs, chief of staff to former NDP Premier John Horgan, says EB's debate opponents need to work on boosting their profile.
10: For Lorne Dirksen, the challenge is to get known when he's a pretty recent arrival.
9: As for EB,
10: well, I think David EB needs to stay calm. He'll be attacked on all sides. He's just got to articulate the reasons why he called the election.
9: Issues like healthcare, housing, affordability, and the economy are expected to feature heavily, but anything could happen. Leaders don't know the questions beforehand, and they're not allowed any notes or phones in the debate. Georgie Smythe, CBC News, Vancouver.
0: Nunavut's Family Services has admitted it reported incorrect and unverified information on the number of children in its care. CBC News has learned the figure is almost double what was previously reported. As the CBC Samuel Watt explains, there are questions about the department's ability to keep track of the children it's trying to protect.
11: Children are not just another number on your computer.
12: Inuit advocate Manituk Thompson says she's lost trust in Nunavut's family services' ability to track children in care. Her concern is over information recently released by the department that it now says was incorrect and unverified.
11: Are there a lot of children that are falling through the cracks? I'm not sure now.
12: In mid-August, family services reported 251 children and youth in care as of June 30th. Days later, when CBC News asked for a more detailed breakdown, the department said that initial figure was wrong and is actually 440.
13: I think you're seriously compromised from an operational standpoint.
12: Data keeping is a recurring issue detailed in numerous Auditor General of Canada reports since 2011. That troubles Jane Bates. The Nunavut representative for children and youth says accurate data is necessary for triaging resources and ensuring families are being followed up with.
13: That's how you build business models. That's how you budget. That's how you staff.
12: Family Services says the transition to a new information system matrix may have affected its reporting. Minister Gwen Heliakia-Rook says she was never told her department sent out incorrect figures, but they're committed to accuracy.
14: We absolutely recognize the need for strong evidence.
12: The department says it launched Matrix 2 years ago. Heliakia-Rook says it's still being rolled out, but so far 90% of staff have been trained. Samuel Watt, CBC News, Yellowknife.
0: The first Winnie the Pooh book turns 100 today.
15: Winnie the Pooh, Winnie the Pooh, tubby little tubby all stuffed with fluff, he's Winnie the Pooh.
0: That is the theme song from one of the many cartoon series the book inspired. It was on this day in 1926 when A.A. Milne's first book about the mischievous bear was published. It was eventually made into a series of books and features Winnie the Pooh's animal friends as well as his best human friend, Christopher Robin. Robin was based on Milne's own son. And there's a Canadian connection. Winnie is based on an orphan black bear that was bought by a Canadian soldier from Winnipeg. And that is the latest national and international news from World Report. I'm Marcia Young.

0: Good morning. 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How could the Alberta referendum affect newcomers and racialized communities throughout the province? A group from the University of Alberta is raising awareness of the potential impacts. We'll find out more in just a moment, but first a look at weather with Colton Hutchinson.
1: Well, dark skies out there at the moment and scattered showers across the city with a temperature of 7 degrees. We'll see those showers and clouds clear as the day goes on, a high of 12 degrees, though we are expecting strong winds this afternoon.
0: Thanks, Colton. And Ken Dawson has a look at a headline from our CBC Edmonton newsroom. Good morning, Ken.
2: Good morning, Tara. The city of Edmonton looking at setting up a community court system. It's seen as an option other than handing out tickets for social disorder offenses. We'll have more on this coming up in local news at 8:30.
0: Thanks, Ken. And back to Colton with an update in traffic.
1: Crash on the North Henday heading east has traffic backed up from 66th Street all the way back to 127th this time. It's very slow going in that spot. And a collision in the St. Albert intersection of Churchill Ave and Boudreaux Road, affecting traffic in all directions there. If there's anything you want to mention before the end of the program, #740, the number to call, or you can text 587-336-2929.
0: Thanks, Colton. 11 minutes after 8 o'clock. The Alberta referendum includes 10 questions that could shape the province's future. What could they mean for newcomers and racialized Albertans? This Friday, the Diversity and Inclusion Action Group at the University of Alberta's School of Public Health is hosting a discussion about the potential impacts. Roman Pabayo is a social epidemiologist and professor at the U of A. He's also chair of the action group, and he joins us now to talk about this. Good morning, Roman.
3: Good morning.
0: So why did your group want to hold this discussion to really dig into what's going on with the Alberta referendum?
3: So a lot of the research that's going on at the School of Public Health at the University of Alberta involves studying the impacts of social and health inequities. So these social inequities are unfair or unjust policies or laws that disproportionately impact equity deserving or equity people who face barriers. And that could eventually affect their health. And these policies and laws are usually unavoidable. They're unjust, and they don't necessarily have to be. So we decided to host this event in order to raise awareness on how these policies and laws could disproportionately impact racialized immigrants to Alberta.
0: Are you primarily talking about the first five questions then in this discussion, or does it go further than that?
3: Yes, concerning the ones that deal with immigration, particularly the ones where they target, where they involve charging fees or whether or not people are eligible or qualify for social programs.
0: And so what are some of the biggest concerns around what you're seeing in these five questions specifically on immigration then?
3: Well, how it could make an impact on financially on immigrants and people of color. As we know, the three source countries coming to Alberta are from India, the Philippines, and China, which are racialized populations. And also, you know, how what we've seen is that social inequities leads to sort of an erosion of social cohesion. So the glue that really binds members of society, that does have an impact on people's mental and physical health in the long term. And so, you know, do we want a society that's welcoming, especially to people who are making contributions, and we want to make continuous contributions to Alberta society? Do we want to make people feel welcome and also to help create a cohesive society in Alberta?
0: How do you find some of these questions could lead to less social cohesion and creating that feeling of not being welcomed in Alberta?
3: Right. So just basically not having equal access, equitable access with other people living in the province, that could lead to senses of feelings of not being welcomed. And so, you know, if you can imagine, immigrants, racialized people, even myself, you know, being a son of immigrants, it could feel a bit, you know, unwelcoming to see that we were being targeted by not being having equitable access and affordable access to health and social programs.
0: Are you finding that many communities are even aware of what these questions mean and the impact they could have?
3: I think this is. I think there's a mix. Along with a group that's going to be our guest speakers on Friday, the Social Impact Collective, the leader Roxanne Felix Ma and Ashmira Sumara Jerf, along with Ian Sanchez, are going to be leading this. Then they've, from what I've heard, that there's been a mix of awareness of what these questions imply and what they mean in the long-term effects. So I think that's one of the reasons why we are having this discussion on Friday, is to raise awareness not only amongst immigrants and racialized populations, but amongst Albertans too as well, that their vote could really disproportionately impact people, especially people who already face barriers in the long run.
0: Mm-hmm. It's interesting that you're coming together with other groups for this discussion. We've heard of, and I'm sure you have too, about other local groups that are really targeting specific communities or supporting anyone in Alberta to seek more information and to help provide that. What role do you think, or how important of a role do you think it is for community organizations to do this?
3: I think it's really important to engage these community groups, just so that people are aware and have that power to make that decision that for the better good, for the better of society, for Alberta, and that the decision that they're making have long-term impacts.
0: How can people attend the event that you're holding on Friday?
3: It'll be online. So it's open to, we've been spreading the word, not just to campus, on campus at the University of Alberta, to, you know, other community groups. And hopefully people can get access through, you know, knowledge, awareness from these community groups too as well.
0: And I imagine that was intentional. That allows anyone in Alberta really to tune into the conversation if they're interested.
3: Yes, exactly.
0: Yeah. Roman, thanks so much for joining us this morning to talk about this.
3: My pleasure. Thank you.
0: Roman Pabayo is a social epidemiologist and professor with the School of Public Health at the University of Alberta. He's also a Tier 2 Canada Research Chair in Health Inequities. Friday's online event is called Underserved and Overaffected, Unpacking the Impact of Alberta's Referendum on Newcomers and Racialized Albertans. 17 minutes now after 8 o'clock.

0: You're listening to CBC Radio 1, 93.9 FM, 740 AM. And also you can tune in to Edmonton AM, the show you're listening to right now on the CBC News app. I'm Tara McCarthy. Hope your October 14th is off to a good start. Advance polls will be open again today. If you would like to cast your ballot in the Alberta referendum, they're open until Saturday. And then, of course, referendum day is Monday, October 19th. We'll have full coverage for you on all of our platforms as results roll in on October 19th. And then stay tuned for a special edition of Alberta Morning on October 20th. Myself and Lauren McGuinness will be hosting that in Calgary, and we'll bring you up-to-date information as we have it after the referendum votes have been cast. I'm Tara McCarthy. As mentioned, Colton Hutchinson has a look at traffic and weather. What's going on out there, Colton?
1: Still pretty busy out there, Tara, for the moment. So I'm watching traffic move towards the downtown from the south side. 109th Street, 99th Street, and Gateway, all pretty busy as you're approaching White Avenue. Once you're past there, the Walterdale Bridge seems all clear, as well as Connors Road and the low level. Reminder for folks that Bellamy Hill northbound is still down to one lane from 99th Ave all the way to the top of the hill. Right lane closed there, so you'll be pushed off to the left. A couple of collisions that are affecting drivers at this point. We have one on Terwilliger. If you're heading north between 23rd Ave and Rabbit Hill Road, slight delays through that spot. And a collision on the North Henday if you're heading east, just past 66th Street, backed up well towards 97th at this time. And one in St. Albert, Boudreaux Road and Sir Winston Churchill Ave. That's been affecting traffic for the last hour or so in all directions. Pretty slow getting through there, so must be a collision within the intersection. If you do see any trouble in your commute, pound 740, the number to call, or you can text 587-336-2929 this morning. To the forecast, where we've got some dark clouds out there in Edmonton right now and some scattered showers around the city. We did see rainfall in the early morning hours, and that's still hanging around a little bit, expecting those showers and clouds to clear out as the day goes on. Temperature of 7 degrees right now with a high of 12. We do have a special weather statement from Environment Canada warning of some very strong winds that are expected to hit the region this afternoon. Currently, winds are south at 8 kilometers an hour. Those are going to change directions out of the northwest, 60 kilometers, gusting to 90 at times this afternoon before weakening this evening. Once again, we're at 7 degrees and a high today of 12.
0: Thanks, Colton. Edmonton Design Week is on now, showcasing innovation, architecture, industrial, and graphic design. The annual event features presentations, workshops, tours, all sorts of events at various locations throughout the city. Dennis Limitovsky is the chair of MADE, which stands for Media Architecture Design Edmonton, and the group hosts Edmonton Design Week. Dennis joins us now in the studio. Good morning.
2: Good morning. Thank you for having me.
0: Yeah, thanks for joining us. So what is it that you really set out to do each year with Edmonton Design Week?
2: Well, with Edmonton Design Week each year, we're really setting out to celebrate everything that goes on in the creative community in Edmonton, as you mentioned, across architecture, graphic design, industrial design. But Edmonton has this really rich creative history. It's a city that has a rich history in production, manufacturing, across textiles, across all sorts of industries. So our goal is kind of twofold. It's, first of all, to profile all of the great achievements that, you know, members of this industry, members of this community have had, whether they're small practitioners or large architectural firms. And it's also to bring everyone in that community closer together. Often we find that these communities are sometimes a little separated. They're very, very focused on their own work. We find that the creative community is much stronger when people are able to come together and showcase their work, bring them together, and really find ways to collaborate moving forward. And we also seek to bring the best of what's happening in the rest of the design world to Edmonton to innovate, you know, help us inspire everyone in the community to have another great year where we're having a lot of fantastic achievements that we can profile again.
0: Yeah, now this year's theme is method. Mm-hmm. So what does that mean to you?
2: Ooh, to me, method is all about the how of getting things done, you know. Our themes in the last years have really built up around collaboration, around the why of you know, why members of our creative community do what they have to do, why they're kind of drawn to it, when they're called to it. Method is all about how we get those things done. For some people, method is very rigorous and very clean. For others, it's kind of this, you know, a little bit of a tornado, a little bit of a mess that comes out in a beautiful result. But we want to really profile how our creative community works, how we can learn from each other, and how we can grow together.
0: Yeah, because there are so many parts of design, right? Because there can be the ideas person, but then how do you bring that to fruition? How do you actually make that a reality, right?
2: Absolutely.
0: That's what I think of when I think of method, for sure. So what can you tell us about some of the events that'll be happening this week?
2: We have a lot of events. We kicked off yesterday, so we had our first five events, including our opening party yesterday, which was really great. I think we have a total of 33 events with 28 left to go over the next 5 days here. We've got a lot of community events, lots of different tours, lots of places are opening their doors. City Hall has tours almost every day. For our part as MADE, we put on what are called MADE Premier events, and we have one each evening. So tonight we've got the Design Education Panel featuring representatives from all four of the major design education institutions in and around Edmonton. That's going to be at the Citadel tonight. Tomorrow, we're bringing in the Canadian premiere of Gary Huswit's new documentary on Patrick Whitney, the life and work of Patrick Whitney, called What Are People For? For those of you who might have heard Gary Huswit's name before, he's done a lot of really popular design-focused documentaries such as Helvetica. So this is going to be the Canadian premiere of his new film. That'll be followed by a Q&A and an information session with Patrick himself, which is really exciting. We managed to bring him in for this. On Friday, we have what's called Pecha Kucha, which is a really fun event. It's 8 presenters. They get 20 slides each to make their presentation. Each slide stays on for 20 seconds. So it's very fun, very fast, very, it's a way to present your work in kind of a whimsical and fun way. So that's exciting. Saturday, we have our closing party. But around that, we have tons of events everywhere. Our very final event, actually, that I want to give a little bit of a shout out to is there's a student film screening work that some recent McEwen graduates are putting on called Intent is the documentary. It's all about graphic design. That's going to be our final event of the entire show that's going to be on Sunday. We have lots of great programming all through the week, and most of our programming is free as well. So that's really exciting, very accessible for people.
0: Yeah, and what I love about Edmonton Design Week is that there's a full swing of people who are getting new, like that are new getting into the design scene here. Mm-hmm. And then those, like you say, with the education panel that are sharing a lot of wisdom from doing this for decades. Mm-hmm. How would you describe Edmonton's design identity?
2: Edmonton's design identity is really fascinating. I think, we have so much experience across different industries that our design identity is rooted in this really strong sense of anything can be done here. You know, whether it's architecture, industrial design, people starting small businesses around their craft practice and really growing those out. I think there's this really strong energy about making something and sharing it with the world. We're, a little isolated here in Edmonton sometimes, but I think we do such really great things that we want the world to see it. And this is a city that's focused on people who really know how to get things done. Ideas don't just stay on the page in Edmonton. They get out into the world and they're there for everyone to experience. So I think as much as Edmonton's design identity is kind of different in every industry, that's one really great commonality. And that's something that we always look to profile and share with people.
0: Is there a space, or maybe it's a building, or maybe it's something that people just don't notice that's really underrated, you think, in the city of Edmonton?
2: Ooh, that's a really good question. I think this is a city that's so diverse and we have so many of those spaces that it's almost impossible for one to be underrated or one to be overrated. There's mm-hmm. so much for no matter what you're into, there's so much to experience. I'd say two that I really want to shout out are Coronation Park. One of our board members said to me, it's a love letter to architecture, which I think is a really lovely way to put it. Mm-hmm. And another one that maybe flies under the radar sometimes because we see it as so much of an institution is the Citadel. The Citadel is this wonderful, beautiful piece of design and this creative hub and home right in the center of our city. Also a good plug for us because they're one of our partners. We're hosting a lot of our events there. As I said, our design education panel tonight, the film screening tomorrow, and the Pecha Kucha are all at the Citadel. But it's a place that, I think a lot of people don't think of it unless they're going to a show, but it's open to the public. It's this really grand and beautiful lasting statement to the importance of design in Edmonton's skyline and in Edmonton's downtown.
0: Yeah, well said. I was just in there last week and every time I'm struck by the architecture, also the beautiful plant life in the lobby. Mm-hmm. It's something to kind of take in for a minute when you do go there.
2: Yeah.
0: What design element would you like to see maybe improved in the city?
2: Ooh, that's a really good question as well. I think, Edmonton's a big city. We all know it's not necessarily easy to get around, but it's very worth it. There's something to see at every corner of the city. I think one thing we'd love to see more of is a focus on accessibility and transportation, making it easier for people to get to the wonderful attractions at every corner of the city. And then I think something that I mentioned earlier was looking for more cross-disciplinary and multidisciplinary collaboration between our fields. It's something that we're very passionate about at MADE, not just having everybody practicing in their own little tide pools. It's raising that tide so that everyone's all together and everyone's able to not just collaborate with the people that they already know exist, but let their imagination run wild, dream something up, and then find someone who's local who's able to help them bring that dream to life. Because I think, again, something that we really want to profile about Edmonton is we have everything here. We have everything we need for a thriving, you know, creative and design community. And I think that community just needs to be able to work together as much as they can as well to keep building and growing.
0: And as chair of MADE, how do you think Edmonton Design Week has really helped do that? Like you said earlier, bridging the gaps so that innovators can really connect and dream up bigger things from here.
2: For sure. I think, I mean, with Edmonton Design Week, initially our goal when we kind of kicked it up a little bit after COVID was to bring the industry together. I think, you know, after everyone went through that, everyone was very isolated, whether it was literally working from home or sort of isolated and cut off from the world. The first years that we brought it back, our vision and sort of mission was more to bring the industry together. Now what we're really focused on is bringing everyone in, whether mm-hmm. you're someone that really loves design, it's something that's important in your home, whether you're someone that sees design as more of a civic tool, whether you're someone that just really likes, you know, the aesthetic of things and wants to learn more about what design does for our world as a whole. We are looking to help everyone in the city understand that it's a part of your everyday life. It's a part of your community, and it's something that's really strong within Edmonton's community and within Edmonton's industry and economy as well. It's a big part of what we do here. And I think the more that we can help people understand how much it shapes their day to day and how important it is, that's our big goal.
0: Well, Dennis, enjoy the rest of the week. Thanks for coming in to share about it.
2: Thank you.
0: And Dennis Limitovsky is the chair of MADE, Media Architecture Design Edmonton. 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We are at 8:29 right now. Let's give that time before we reach the news at 8:30 to Colton Hutchinson for a look at traffic and weather. What's going on, Colton?
1: Well, traffic's starting to ease a little bit around the city as we're just about out of rush hour at this time, but still have some slowdowns as well as collisions that are affecting drivers. Up to the northeast, there is a collision on 153rd Ave, just south of Manning Town Center, so it's affecting traffic if you're heading east at this time, as well as some traffic in that intersection, Manning and 153rd Ave, just due to volume there. Still have lineups on the North Henday if you're heading east, past 66th Street, an earlier collision still has traffic backed up past 97th at this time, and still have some delays in St. Albert on Boudreaux Road at Sir Winston Churchill Ave due to a collision in that intersection that's still affecting drivers in all directions. #740, the number to call if you see anything before we wrap up the show here that you want to mention. Turning to the forecast, we have a temperature of 7 degrees, a high of 12 today, and some scattered showers around the city expected to clear as the day goes on. And we also will expect some strong winds later on today. Winds northwest to 60 kilometers an hour, gusting to 90 at times, and that's expected this afternoon, weakening this evening. 7 degrees right now.
0: Thanks, Colton. The time now is 8:30. Here is Ken Dawson with the CBC Edmonton News.
3: Good morning. Canada's Prime Minister says he will be attending two Forever Canadian rallies later this week in our province. It comes as the October 19th referendum inches closer. The CBC's Emma Zhao reports.
4: Prime Minister Mark Carney says he'll be attending one rally in Calgary on Thursday and another rally in Edmonton on Friday. Thomas Lukasik, founder of the Forever Canadian campaign, extended an invitation to Carney on Monday. He says he's glad to see Carney accept.
5: But at the end of the day, Albertans will want to hear from them.
4: Carney also made his Thanksgiving address to Albertans from his alma mater high school in Edmonton, where he maintained that Canada should remain united. Conservative leader Pierre Poilievre and Alberta Premier Danielle Smith are also expected to deliver an address on Canadian unity in a separate event in Calgary on Friday. The referendum on Monday includes 10 questions, 9 on immigration and the Constitution, and 1 on whether Alberta should stay in Canada or hold a binding referendum on separating. Emma Zhao, CBC News, Edmonton.
3: More than half of physicians surveyed by the Alberta Medical Association say they would not practice here if the province leaves Confederation. The association says the doctors, who are among 1,600 it surveyed, would instead move to another province or territory. Meantime, 15% of responders would continue living and practicing in Alberta if it became an independent nation. Today marks the second day of advance polls. Elections Alberta advising voters to attend polling stations at non-peak times to avoid long lineups on this second day of advance voting. As for who will be counting your vote, there's a new program to find additional staff. Andrea Hunkar has more.
6: In between dishing out pie at the Vermilion Senior Citizen Center, member Gloria DeYoung says she never considered working an election until she caught wind of Election Alberta's new group program, drawing the likes of sports teams and nonprofits.
7: And I immediately got excited about it because I thought, oh, this would be a great fundraiser for us.
6: Quickly rounding up a 10-person crew, they underwent police checks and training, now referendum ready. Excited to serve Alberta while benefiting their community.
7: I mean, it doesn't take much to have a door on the bathroom hinge break, and that's $1,000, or the dishwasher needs replacing or maintenance.
6: By yesterday, Elections Alberta had recruited more than 46,000 of the 60,000 workers it's been working toward hiring for a referendum now 5 days away. Andrea Hunkar, CBC News, Edmonton.
3: And the city of Edmonton is looking at establishing a community court system. A new city report shows people experiencing homelessness, mental health issues, and addictions get a lot of social disorder tickets. Infractions include panhandling, occupying a temporary shelter, and using drugs in public. The city of Calgary already has a community court system. Lisa Stebbins is the executive director with Calgary Legal Guidance. She says they recognize the traditional system doesn't work.
8: We know we're issuing fines and tickets to individuals who are never going to be able to pay those fines, and sometimes it even keeps them in poverty. The bylaw and police enforcement systems are frustrated knowing that they're encountering the same individuals, and the only thing in their toolbox is a ticketing process that isn't really working or leading to change.
3: The report on a community court goes before Edmonton City Councillors next week. And Tara, that is the latest CBC News.
9: Thank you so much, Ken. Have a great day.
3: Thank you. You too.
9: Yeah, we'll see you tomorrow. And then over to Colton Hutchinson with a final look at traffic and weather on this Wednesday morning.
1: Yeah, a couple of collisions affecting drivers out there. One on the White Mud if you're heading east, right around 106th Street. So it seems to be past the exit from 106th, so on the overpass, affecting drivers through that spot. And a collision to the North Henday, just past 66th Street, if you're heading east as well. That seems to be cleared at this time, but traffic's still catching up after that, seeing some delays on that eastbound side of that North Henday. And 153rd Ave, if you're heading east, a collision just outside Manning Town Center, past Manning Drive there. And in St. Albert, still having effects from a collision at the intersection of Boudreaux and Sir Winston Churchill Ave. So that has drivers still affected in all directions. Now, speaking of Winston Churchill Ave, if you go all the way down south to 137th Ave, there is actually a lane closure on 137th from 170th Street westbound to Sir Winston Churchill Ave. So what's happening there is exit and entrance ramps to the Henday are being installed. So this is work that'll be ongoing for the next year or so. So you'll have an extra exit to get onto the Henday from 137th Ave. But in the meantime, westbound traffic down to one lane until you get up to Sir Winston Churchill through that stretch. If you're coming towards the downtown on St. Albert Trail, seeing lineups on the around the Yellowhead as well as on 118th and towards 111th as well. So slow going on St. Albert Trail, Grote Road still at this point. In terms of the forecast, we have a temperature of 7 degrees right now, a high of 12. And if you look outside, there's very dark skies out there and some spotty showers checking the radar. Well, it's hard to keep up with the radar. They seem to be stopping and starting in different neighborhoods throughout the city at this point, but expecting those to clear throughout the morning, and we'll look for some sunshine today. But the big story is going to be the wind. We do have a special weather statement from Environment Canada, warning of strong winds starting around the Slave Lake region around noon and then moving south and east. So expecting winds northwest 60 kilometers an hour, gusts up to 90 k at times, and this is across much of central and eastern Alberta for the day. Those will weaken as the evening goes on, but definitely batten down the hatches a bit with that wind. I know a lot of folks you were mentioning are worried about their Halloween decorations. You overheard a conversation, and I am as well, so might have to get some extra tent pegs to tie some of that stuff down that I just put up yesterday.
9: Yeah, if you get home later today and there's an errant skeleton on your lawn, you might just want to check with your neighbors if it

0: She thought with the information she gave in her statement that they would do something. And I was shocked that they did nothing. The right thing is, everybody who's in that room who, that we know of should be held accountable for their roles.
1: Calls for accountability from the Ivy League institution his client attended and from the men she alleges gang raped her. The case of the woman known as Jane Doe at Cornell University has ignited fierce anger and backlash in the United States and well beyond. Coming up in 30 minutes, Jane Doe's lawyer will join us to talk about what happens now, what true accountability might look like, and how Jane Doe is doing. Plus,
2: it's become kind of scarier and scarier to just have an in-person synchronized conversation, and particularly a tense one. But we need to get better at it.
1: We tend to assume that conflict is a breakdown of a relationship. In her new book, the author Priya Parker says that, in fact, the best relationships require some degree of what she calls healthy heat, and that to air out our disputes at home or in the workplace is actually good social practice. Coming up in an hour, Priya Parker on the cost of toxic politeness and how to fight better. But we'll begin with the latest salvos in the war between Russia and Ukraine. Good morning. I'm Pia Chattopadhyay, sitting in for Matt Galloway, and this is The Current.
3: It gives Putin money, and he spends money only on this war.
1: Ukrainian President Volodymyr Zelensky is criticizing a new deal between the United States and Russia. U.S. President Donald Trump says more than 300,000 metric tons of Russian diesel will be released in October, with more set to come in the months ahead. The deal is getting a lot of criticism, with Zelensky saying it's a, quote, weak decision by strong partners. That response, in turn, drew President Trump's frustration at the conflict and at Zelensky.
4: That's a war that should have never started. And I think it's time for Ukraine to get a new president.
1: This all comes as both Ukraine and Russia have recently upped their attacks on infrastructure. Over the weekend, Ukraine hit data centers belonging to the Russian company Yandex, which is often described as Russia's Google. It caused major disruptions to everyday life. Meanwhile, President Zelensky says that at least 600,000 people across Ukraine are without power today after overnight Russian missile and drone strikes on energy infrastructure that also left at least three people dead. Simon Schuster is a staff writer at The Atlantic and the author of the book The Showman, Inside the Russian Invasion of Ukraine That Shook the World and Made a Leader of Volodymyr Zelensky. Simon, good morning.
5: Good morning.
1: The diesel deal between Trump and Putin a couple of days back seemed to catch a lot of people by surprise. What do we know about how this deal came about?
5: It did come as a shock, but actually the negotiators, the American negotiators, including Trump's envoys, Steve Witkoff, his old friend, and his son-in-law, Jared Kushner, had been talking about a series of economic deals with the Russians for about a year. The Russians were dangling various kinds of economic enticements and deals to them, hoping that that would soften up the American position. And eventually it seems like it did. The first thing that Trump reached for is the diesel, because diesel prices are particularly high. This is a particularly sensitive political issue for Trump going into the midterm elections next month. But there are other deals that he is interested in pursuing with the Russians. This may only be the first.
1: Yeah, to that end, this morning, Putin's envoy says Russia will continue economic cooperation with U.S., not only on diesel, and goes on to say that this is going to give Russia an opportunity to increase its production and refining volumes.
5: That's right. And the Americans, you know, I talked to some of Trump's envoys about this who have been pursuing this strategy of trying, as they put it, to end the war and normalize relations with Russia through these economic deals. They say they believe that if they build these bridges economically to Russia and make these business deals, that Vladimir Putin will somehow ease up on Ukraine and cease to be so expansionist and militaristic. Of course, I find that rather naive. The Ukrainians, of course, find that silly and ridiculous. You know, they say that any kind of financial deal with Russia will only allow Putin to continue the war and

0: reconstitute and strengthen his military.
1: There has long been criticism and questions about what the relationship between Trump and Putin not only looks like, but really is about. The two had a call last week that apparently went very well. A Kremlin aide reportedly said neither of them wanted to get off the phone. And then Trump has also invited Putin to the G20 meeting in December that's being hosted at his Miami golf course. What's happening with these two at this point now, some 4+ years, nearly 5 years into this war?
0: I mean, in some ways, that's the great mystery of Trump's leadership going back 10 years to his first administration. What is it about Vladimir Putin that he finds so enthralling? I know from our reporting just this week in The Atlantic that some of Trump's own advisors in the White House are confused about this and wonder about this themselves. We don't really know, but he does have this very consistent tendency to defer to Putin, to respect Putin, and not to criticize him or pressure him in any serious way. So we've seen that again in this case. You're right that in December, there could be a chance for Trump to invite Putin to the G20 summit in Miami. He could also invite Zelensky. Zelensky has said that he would be happy to go. And there we might see some kind of serious talks if, again, Putin is willing. But the Ukrainian side and the American side, they want to see a kind of negotiation mediated by the United States, a serious good faith negotiation. Putin is the one who doesn't seem ready for that.
1: There have been lots of exchanges between Trump and Putin over these last almost handful of years as it pertains to the war. There are critics who say this diesel deal is something different in the sense that it is a lifting of sanctions that have been in place by the U.S. and that this is really opening the door to invite Russia in some kind of good faith when good faith should not be given to Vladimir Putin. How are you assessing that?
0: Well, I want to be a bit cautious here and step back and look at the history of this peace process and the war generally. So there was a moment earlier this year when the Iran war started, when the United States gave waivers and allowed Russia to sell some of its fuel in order to alleviate the price shock, the oil price shock that was caused by the U.S. and Israeli attack on Iran. So we've seen something like that happen. This is on a somewhat larger scale, and it implies more sanctions relief for Russia. We've also seen moments earlier in this Trump second term when relations between the U.S. and Ukraine were apparently worse. You know, you remember this big blow up in the Oval Office in February 2025 that was televised for the world to see between Zelensky and Trump. And after that, the United States paused intelligence sharing and other support to Ukraine. So we've seen these ups and downs in the relationship. I don't want to say that this is a rupture that will really, end the relationship and the support that the U.S. Gives to Ukraine, but it does look very bad.
1: Mm. Okay. So there are those ebbs and flows, as you talk about, in the relationship between Putin and Trump and Zelensky. You say at this point, and we know that Ukraine is not welcoming this diesel deal at all, you say that the Ukrainians need to re-strategize. What do they need to do?
0: Well, one thing I've heard already from the Ukrainian military and political officials is, you know, they need to find alternatives to the kinds of intelligence and support that the U.S. provides so that they are not so dependent on the Americans. That has to do with intelligence support. What that means is basically targeting help when the Ukrainians strike deep into Russian territory or into occupied regions of Ukraine. They often have help from American satellite intelligence and other intelligence to understand where the Russian forces and the Russian military installations are that they need to hit. That kind of help is very valuable. The U.S. has been providing it since basically the start of the war, since Ukraine had these capabilities to launch these strikes at Russian forces. So the Ukrainians are now trying to hedge and look for other sources of that kind of intelligence, and there are alternatives. The other big one that I want to highlight is Starlink, the satellite communication system that Elon Musk controls. That has been a real sensitive point for the Ukrainians. There is no good alternative to the Starlink, and the Ukrainian military really depends on that system to run its military communications. If as we've seen just in the last 24 hours, that system starts to go down or falter, the Ukrainians really have a big problem.
1: Yeah, the Ukrainians, Zelensky is saying they didn't get the intelligence of these incoming attacks overnight. Do we know if that is the case or if he's just saying that right now and we have to wait to see if that's actually true?
0: This is really just the latest news that we're all waking up to on the Ukraine beat. So yes, it's not clear whether the incoming missiles, whether that was done on purpose by the Americans, but the slowdown in the use of Starlink in Ukraine, that seems to be on purpose. That is a really big red flag that the Americans are dialing down and reining in the kind of support that they've been giving to Ukraine, crucially for most of this war.
1: This, of course, is very concerning for many people, what's going on, but especially for people in Europe and their leaders. How are they assessing these latest couple of things that are happening? What should they be thinking about at this point?
0: Similar to the Ukrainians, the Europeans are trying to find ways that they can step up. I recently met with a senior European diplomat who was talking about their efforts to find an alternative to Starlink that is so dependent on the whims of Elon Musk and the Americans. So to ease that dependence on the Americans, because really all around in Europe, in Canada, I think especially in Canada and in Ukraine now, there's this realization that the United States is just not a reliable partner. If in the middle of this war, Trump is willing to make this deal out of nowhere behind everyone's back with Putin to buy this diesel, how can you trust the Americans to really be a good faith mediator in this war or an ally?
1: Part of the reporting that's coming out from the Financial Times and CNN is that U.S. officials have threatened to cut off that intelligence sharing and weapon sales to Ukraine if it doesn't stop attacking Russian infrastructure, which Ukraine has often been pretty successful at in recent months. Is that something Ukraine would agree to?
0: Well, the specific request from the Trump administration is to stop hitting the diesel facilities, so the oil refineries that produce diesel in Russia. At a certain point, Ukraine was so successful at that it knocked out half of the diesel production and refining capacity in Russia. So they've had quite a lot of success in hitting these facilities. Ukraine would be willing to stop that if there is a reciprocal, symmetric answer from the Russians. Say Ukraine stops hitting the Russian oil refineries, Russia needs to stop hitting energy facilities, especially power plants in Ukraine. That didn't happen. Trump is demanding that Ukraine unilaterally stop hitting the oil refineries that will now be providing diesel to the United States and other buyers, while Russia continues to bomb energy infrastructure in Ukraine. So that, as Zelensky has said very clearly, is deeply unfair, and he doesn't want to agree to that. Mm. But at least, you know, the Ukrainians really want to see some even partial ceasefire. Let's say, okay, fine. Let's say we won't attack each other's ships in the Black Sea, something small like that, ships carrying grain or other goods, or let's not attack each other's energy infrastructure. Mm. Putin has not shown any willingness to even engage on that kind of limited ceasefire negotiation.
1: We have seen Ukraine focus on disrupting the Russian economy with its recent attacks, including the one on the Yandex data center. There's been speculation that that kind of attack could have wider impacts on Russian bot farms, potentially those operating to influence foreign elections like the upcoming U.S. midterms. What do we know about the facts of this?
0: Yeah, it's quite funny. So this is a very new target for the Ukrainian military, these data centers run by Yandex, right? The Russian equivalent of Google. This was very disruptive to various apps and internet services that the Russians use, like taxi apps, delivery apps, payment apps, all that stuff. It was disrupted or down in the last few days as Ukraine started hitting these things. So that could be very painful for the Russian population, and it has been. So there are ways that Ukraine still has to put pressure on the Russian economy and the Russian population, even if Zelensky agrees to abide by Trump's demand to stop hitting specifically oil refineries. So there are other cards Ukraine has to play, including the data centers.
1: And Simon, the other part of this that I want to ask you about is something we heard a little bit of tape of Trump off the top. And this is him calling for Zelensky to be replaced. Zelensky has said that if Russia agrees to a 60-day ceasefire, he would organize elections. Of course, there haven't been elections in Ukraine, although they were due during the course of this war because of the war, because it isn't safe for people to go out and vote and cast a ballot. Those have been suspended. How are you understanding Trump? You know, sometimes he just says things, but how are you understanding? Is this strategic with Trump at this point?
0: We've seen this before at various low points in the relationship between the U.S. and Ukraine under Trump, where U.S. officials start demanding elections. This is kind of a sensitive spot for Zelensky politically because his term in office ran out in April 2024, but the war was very much raging and has been ever since then. And under the law in Ukraine, under martial law, it is illegal to hold elections in the middle of a war. So Zelensky's a little bit stuck. You know, he says, when I've talked to him about this, that he would like to hold elections, but logistically it's just impossible because how do the soldiers vote that are manning the front line right now? You know, do they take a pause? They can't, right? How do the refugees who have left and taken shelter in European countries and elsewhere, how do they vote? You know, these are millions of people. So logistically, there are a lot of challenges, and Zelensky has said, we are ready to hold elections if there's a ceasefire. He's named the 60 days. He said, give us 60 days of a ceasefire and we'll hold elections. And if he said, if Zelensky loses, then he'll step aside.
1: Do you believe what Zelensky told you? And I ask that because critics say, well, that's a convenient excuse, but he actually doesn't want to hold elections.
0: Mm-hmm. I do believe him, and I'll tell you why. So there have been moments when his popularity has shot up quite dramatically in Ukraine for various reasons, including after that big blow up in the Oval Office with Trump in February 2025. Zelensky's popularity shot up. And I know that his aides, his advisors, some of them were telling him, hey, boss, we should hold elections right now. Your popularity is so high, we could lock in another 5-year term and not think about elections for another 5 years. But he said, no, you're crazy. We're not going to do that because it's logistically impossible. We can't. How would you even have a ballot box? There's a line of people voting and suddenly there's an air raid alert and a Russian missile coming in. What do those people do? They have to take shelter, right? So that Russia has an immediate way to threaten and disrupt the elections as much as it wants. And it just wouldn't be safe, he argued.
1: Of course, as you mentioned, the midterms play into all of this. Just a few weeks away, Trump wants diesel prices to come down. There's a lot of skepticism whether that can happen, given the amount that is being exported from Russia, but also in time for the midterms. But Simon, how are Americans and Republicans in particular seeing this war at this point as your country heads into midterms?
0: It's not very high on the agenda. I think Trump is trying to make it a centerpiece of his argument to voters. Particularly, he's trying to shift the blame from himself related to the war in Iran and put it onto Ukraine's shoulders. Specifically, the American public is feeling the inflation pressure and the rising fuel prices that have resulted from the American and Israeli attack on Iran. Trump is now saying, no, those fuel prices are not going up because we attacked Iran. They're going up because Ukraine is attacking Russia. So that kind of blame shifting is Trump's way of introducing this war into the center of the debate going into the midterms. But honestly, from the polls I've seen and the people I've talked to here in New York, it doesn't seem to be a front of mind for American voters. They have affordability and economic issues driving them to the polls. And that's not looking good for the Republican Party.
1: Trump's refrain, of course, is that he wants this war to end. Of course, we'll all remember he said coming into office in the second term that he could end this in 24 hours. Now been much longer than that. So here he is making a deal with Putin on diesel, calling for a new leader in Ukraine. There are always calls for peace talks and those kinds of things. Jared Kushner and Steve Witkoff, the U.S. envoys, were back again talking to Ukrainian representatives. So there's a lot of talking going on. But Simon, at the end of the day, I think people just want to know your assessment in terms of, like, is this war going to end anytime soon, or does it continue to drag on?
0: I'm afraid it drags on at least through the winter, because that is what Vladimir Putin appears to have decided. He has been stockpiling military forces, missiles, and drones. He intends to use them through the winter, as I have heard repeatedly from Ukrainian military and political sources. Russia is not backing down. And we see this clearly in Putin's behavior. He's not entertaining even the slightest talk of a ceasefire on any part of the front, on any dimension of the war. So he seems intent on trying to break the will of Ukrainians, at least, you know, this winter, as the frost and the cold serves his interests and helps him and really tries to break the will of Ukrainians that way as well. He tried it last winter. He's tried it every winter since the war began. It hasn't worked. Putin seems intent on trying again. And as long as he is not ready to part with that intention, there won't be any peace talks, any serious one.
1: Simon, it's always good to get your assessment. We'll be talking again soon. Thank you very much.
0: Thank you. Great to join you.
1: Simon Schuster is a staff writer at The Atlantic and the author of the book, The Showman, Inside the Russian Invasion of Ukraine That Shook the World and Made a Leader of Volodymyr Zelensky. The CBC News is next, and then...
2: I mean, honestly, that's what it comes down to. How could they possibly be so incompetent? They had a complaining witness. That's what you need. Element one. They had proof of a crime. They had that group chat. They had those things.
1: Jane Doe's lawyer in the Cornell alleged gang rape civil case is accusing the university of a, quote, cover-up. He also says his client has received multiple death threats since filing a civil lawsuit. He will be here to talk about how Jane Doe is doing right now and what accountability might look like for her. That conversation is coming up in 6 minutes. I'm Pia Chattopadhyay. 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
6: 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Coming up in an hour, it's Q.
7: When Robert Harris wrote his novel Conclave, he couldn't have predicted that a few years later he'd be on international news as a Pope expert during the most recent papal election. Robert will be here to tell you about his new novel and how to get access to secret societies.
8: This is the CBC Edmonton News. At 9 o'clock, it's 7 degrees in Edmonton. Good morning, I'm Ken Dawson. Here's what's making news this hour. With just days to go before the October 19th referendum, Prime Minister Mark Carney says he will be attending two Forever Canadian rallies later this week. Carney will make a stop in Calgary tomorrow, followed by a stop here in Edmonton on Friday. It comes after Carney made his Thanksgiving address to Albertans, saying Canada should stay united, especially when facing geopolitical and economic threats. Thomas Lukaszek, the founder of the Forever Canadian campaign, says he feels Carney is listening to the concerns of Albertans.
9: There are mechanisms to address some of the outstanding issues, and there are some issues that need to be addressed. But separatism is not an answer to any one of those concerns that have been highlighted by Albertans. And the relationship between Alberta and Ottawa has definitely improved over the last 18 months.
8: Meantime, more than half of physicians surveyed by the Alberta Medical Association say they would not practice here if the province leaves Confederation. The association says the doctors, who are among 1,600 it surveyed, would instead move to another province or territory. Only 15% of responders would continue living and practicing in Alberta if it became an independent nation. Edmonton could establish a community court. It's an alternate way for people to deal with fines related to social disorder offenses. As Natasha Reeb reports, not everyone is behind the idea.
10: If we are just repeatedly giving out tickets to individuals who don't have other options, we're not really solving the problem.
11: Edmonton City Councillor Ann Stevenson means tickets given to people for panhandling, occupying a temporary shelter, and using drugs in public. A new city report shows those tickets often go to people experiencing homelessness, mental health issues, and addictions, and they can't pay. So the city is considering a community court, directing people to services and away from regular court and potential jail time. David Rivera-Core with the Edmonton Coalition on Housing and Homelessness says people living in poverty shouldn't be getting those tickets to begin with.
12: The public spaces bylaw and other laws that criminalize poverty just need to be undone. And then the money could be better spent on services that actually help people.
11: Edmonton city councillors are set to discuss the community court idea at a meeting next week. Natasha Reeb, CBC News, Edmonton.
8: Canada's largest trade mission to India in 30 years is in Mumbai today. India is a key part of the Carney government's strategy to increase non-U.S. trade. And as Susan Ormiston reports, trade with India is heating up.
13: Fresh fruit, vegetables, dry foods.
14: In Mumbai's dense Crawford Market, Canadian business leaders tour the stalls with a view into how packaged food is sold in much of India. Agri-food and tech is a key part of Canada's ambition to increase bilateral trade.
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14: Paula Duncan at Exporter Orionsi is looking to expand pulse and lentil exports to India.
15: They had a bad crop this year.
14: The trade mission is a prelude to a comprehensive trade agreement expected to be signed in Canada in December. The goal is to double bilateral trade to $70 billion by 2030. At a Bloomberg New Economy Forum in Delhi today, Canada's International Trade Minister, Maninder Sidhu, said India wants what Canada can offer.
16: They're asking for another supply of critical minerals.
14: The trade mission is focusing on agri-tech, aerospace, clean tech, pharmaceuticals, and energy. Susan Ormiston, CBC News, Mumbai.
8: Authorities in Ukraine say Russia carried out large-scale attacks across the country overnight. Emergency crews pulled an injured person from debris after a high-rise apartment in Kyiv was hit. The mayor says two people were killed, more than 20 others injured. President Volodymyr Zelensky says the Kremlin's attacks targeted Ukraine's energy infrastructure. Checking weather, a wind warning has been issued. Northwest winds at 60 this afternoon, gusting to 90 kilometers per hour at times. Today's high, 12 degrees. Clear and zero tonight. Tomorrow, sunny and 12. Currently in Edmonton, it's 7 degrees.
1: Hello again, I'm Pia Chattopadhyay and you're listening to The Current. A warning, our next conversation deals with sexual assault. Cornell University is suspending all frat parties as calls grow for accountability and change after an alleged gang rape on campus. Last month, a woman known only as Jane Doe filed a civil lawsuit against Cornell and seven men. Jane Doe alleges the men drugged and sexually assaulted her at a campus fraternity party in 2024. She initially reported the alleged assault to campus police, but no criminal charges were laid. Authorities have now reopened a criminal investigation into her claims. The case has set off a wave of outrage and has rocked campuses across North America. Thomas Jiffra is the lawyer representing Jane Doe in her civil lawsuit. He is a civil trial attorney and partner at Rheingold Jiffra, Rufo, Plotkin and Hellman in New York. Tom Jiffra joins us now. Good morning.
17: Good morning.
1: Tom, it's been about a month since this story broke, since the lawsuit was filed, and it's really taken on a life of its own. And I think most Canadians and people around the world really first want to know how your client is doing.
17: Well, it's been a challenging month for her. It was difficult before. It's gotten considerably worse because as the defense has leaked certain confidential materials from the Title IX report, this has led to threats against her, her and my family, unfortunately. And ultimately, there was a swatting incident at her parents' home. And that was pretty terrifying because a group of police showed up responding to a call. And because somebody had said somebody was being killed in the house, and her father, her brother, a friend of hers all had weapons drawn on them. And this is a full SWAT team with assault rifles. So, no, it's not been good for her.
1: I know you can't tell us much about your client, but as I'm listening to you talk, Tom, and as I hear the reporting over the past month, this would be hard for anyone. But can you just tell us a little bit about her character?
17: Well, she's a woman from a part of the United States that is probably pretty similar to where my wife's from in Western Ontario. She's from a small town. She desired to go to the Cornell Hotel School, which is the best hotel school in the United States. And this was her goal. And she had a family, you know, there were people who were educated, studied for their kids to go to college. It's expensive here. It's not like Canada. We're talking hundreds of thousands of dollars. And that was her goal. And she went to Ithaca, New York with high hopes that she'd be able to pursue her dreams. And unfortunately, this happened to her.
1: Hmm. Let's talk about the lawsuit. There are multiple people and organizations named in the lawsuit. Who is Jane Doe suing?
17: Well, she's suing a multitude of people because there are a multitude of failures. And I'll start at the very beginning. She was a member of a sorority the night of the assault. And remember, it took over, you know, the one night, and then it went into the early morning hours of the next day. But she was grossly intoxicated. The testimony's been she was drinking out of a bottle of vodka. She was underage. And instead of her sorority people and her sorority mother saying you should stay home, it's not safe for you to go out, her sorority mother, who's supposed to be the adult in the room, put her in a cab, went with her downtown, and dropped her off at a bar. And then she was served again, went to another bar, served again. And as you see, the guardrails are just keep failing to for her that whole night, because she shouldn't have left. That should have been guardrail one. That failed. Bar one, she shouldn't have been served. Guardrail two fails. Guardrail three, served in another bar. Shouldn't have been served. Then what happens is she goes to the fraternity house. And then this is what's come out in all the reporting. And I knew about it. Within the 48-hour period of her arriving at the Chi Phi house, there had been a drug arrest. There had been a drug overdose, both of which reported to the university. And under the university's own rules, they shouldn't have been able to have a sanctioned party. However, they did have a sanctioned party, and she ended up there, and this was the end result. So those are the sequences of failures that happened to her that day, and that's who we're suing.
1: All seven of the men named in the lawsuit deny any wrongdoing. Giulio Lopes is one of the seven men Jane Doe accuses of sexual assault. He received a three-semester suspension from Cornell and 2 years of probation and was required to study sexual harassment and to write a reflection paper. He's now back at Cornell, and I just want us to take a listen to what his lawyer has said about the case.
18: Her affect was such that she was coherent and capable of making a decision. And she was an active and engaged participant in their sexual encounter. I believe Giulio's a good young man and comes from a good family. And I think he deserves an opportunity to finish his education without being intimidated, threatened, harassed, or terrified.
1: Tom Jeffra, how would you respond to claims that, first of all, that your client was capable of giving consent?
17: Well, here's the thing. I've spent the last 2 weeks responding to leaked documents that have been cherry-picked by the defense that I haven't leaked. And this is part and parcel of it. Now, look, Mr. Lopes, it's great for him. He wants to finish his Ivy League education. My client would have liked to have her Ivy League education completed, but she's been withdrawn from the university. She's never going to go back, and her dream is gone. So it's great that Mr. Lopes's dream is still proceeding, but my client is having to live with the consequences of what happened to her that night in the Chi Phi house.
1: A lawyer for one of the seven accused men has asked for a gag order, Tom, and says that your interviews with people like me, with the media, might sway any potential jurors. What do you say to that?
17: Well, what I say to that is this. Initially, what I spoke about was the criminal investigation. I talked about how Jane Doe was doing. Then what happened is the defendants, and I'm very confident in this because I know I didn't leak it, and I know nobody associated with me leaked any of the Title VII documents because they're confidential, and they seem to have leaked them all to TMZ, where one of the defense lawyers has a relationship with that's really undisputed, and I've had to spend my time rebutting what they've tried to pitch out there in the media land, if you will, and to respond to it. And they don't like my responses because my responses come from 30 years of handling these cases. And I'm aware of the psychology of rape. I'm aware of the studies of how rape survivors respond. And they don't want that out there. And that's why they're trying to silence me. Now, my question would be, well, why did you leak this material in the first place? They're the ones who are trying to influence the juries, not me. I've limited what I've said to the criminal investigation and what's contained in my complaint. And I only pivoted when it was time to respond to the leaks. So, you know, they don't like my response, obviously. So they want to be free to throw out whatever they want into the world without any kind of response. And this is something I saw during the Sean Combs case. And it's par for the course in these cases, but I'm approaching it differently than other plaintiff's lawyers. I know the psychology. I've dealt with these cases, and I'm not going to sit there and let them manipulate the record, which it, with incomplete cherry picking, and they clearly don't like that.
1: We will come back to other cases that where you have represented plaintiffs in just a second. But I want to go back to Cornell itself. It has come under great criticism from you and many others over the past number of weeks. Yesterday, Cornell's president published a statement apologizing for the harm Jane Doe suffered in 2024. The letter also outlined actions the university is taking, suspending all frat parties, adding sexual assault investigators to its campus police force. Cornell has also turned this case over to an independent investigator to review how the university responded to your client's allegations. How are you assessing this response?
17: Well, I think it's good. I think what they're doing is what should have been in place before. The fact that they're now instituting things that I believe should have been in place at the time, which would have prevented this from occurring, it's great that it's being done now. And one of the things my client wants is she's trying to change the culture of Cornell. Look, I've had people online and whatever say, oh, you're just another lawyer looking for money. No, this is not just looking for money. We're trying to change the culture of Cornell, and we're trying to make sure that there are no more Jane Does, and that a university where it's documented in their own records, 35% of all female students have experienced some form of unwanted sexual contact, there's a problem and it needs to be addressed. And this case has put a spotlight on exactly what's going on in Cornell's college campuses. And it's not just unique to Cornell. It's throughout the United States.
1: Yesterday, the president of Cornell gave an interview to the New York Times. It's the first time he's spoken. He said that he learned that a student had reported being gang raped at a fraternity party on campus shortly after she first came forward in November of 2024. But in the months that followed, he did not follow up with her or seek to learn whether any of the accused men had been punished. He also indicated that he's not going to resign. Should the president of Cornell University resign?
17: I don't really have an opinion on that. I don't have a position on that. I mean, I don't think my client has a position on it. We're trying to deal with the culture of abuse that's going on in Cornell. That's our bailiwick. That's up for the people in charge of Cornell. That's for the professors. That's for them. That's not my fight.
1: As you mentioned, you have represented plaintiffs in very high profile cases, the Sean P. Diddy Combs, Harvey Weinstein. And as you have said, this case has taken on a life of its own, but similar to other ones where women are darn angry, Tom, and they're angry at the culture, the misogyny, the conversation around misogyny, and some men too, of course, the sexual assault at institutions and accountability. How are you thinking about that larger cultural impact of this case?
17: Well, you know, it's a good question, and I've given it a lot of reflection on my own because I have handled these cases for a long time, and I represented one of the first people who came out in the Harvey Weinstein case to Ronan Farrow. And I was thinking that we were making a positive move in this country in the aftermath of Harvey Weinstein. And now I kind of don't feel that way, that positivity that I did before, because one of the things I've learned is from people who just email me how prevalent the problem is. And it's not just in colleges. It's when these guys get out of college. It's when they get middle-aged like I am. And it's how to deal with it early on, because that's where I think we're missing the plot, to educate young men on how to treat women and the equality of women. And that's what I've really kind of concluded. And one of the things I also have concluded is I always thought the percentages of sex abuse were lower. And I'll own this. I thought it was maybe 10%, but now it's based on what I'm hearing from women and just in conversation, it's much higher. Mm-hmm. And that shows that there's a real problem. And maybe this is an opportunity to effectuate some kind of change in how colleges, how people who are on universities view women and how they can treat women and the need to respect women, because it's obviously something's being lost.
1: Your client dropped out of Cornell, and as you said, is living at home with her folks, with her parents. There's a lot ahead for her as it pertains to this situation and the healing that she wants to do and needs to do. How is she thinking about her future?
17: I think this is really, she's trying to get through the day. I think that's been her experience for a very long time. I think she doesn't have that positive view that one would hope to have, that a woman in her 20s would have with an idea. She tried to make a go of it in New York City. That was not successful. And then once the lawsuit was filed and all the media attention and all of this started happening, she just went back home to her safe place, which is her parents' house. And then, of course, now that's not safe because their house has been swatted. So it's been really difficult for her. So I don't know the future. I mean, hopefully the future is she can move on and continue her education and have a normal life. But for the last 2 years, this has been her life, and it hasn't been great lately, I can tell you that.
1: Tom, it's been good to hear from you. Thank you for making
17: nice
1: time for us here in Canada. Appreciate it.
17: Take care. Tom, nice to meet you.
1: Tom Jiffra is a civil trial attorney. He's representing the woman known as Jane Doe in her civil lawsuit as it pertains to the case at Cornell University. Tom was in New York.

0: I'm Pia Chattopadhyay, and this is The Current. The world's leading climate scientists are convening in Ethiopia this week for a meeting of the International Panel on Climate Change. The IPCC is discussing the timeline to publish the latest climate science ahead of COP33 in 2028. It's under intense pressure, though, and member states are at an impasse. A group of countries led by Saudi Arabia and Russia, and that include India and China, want to delay the publication of the latest scientific research until after that UN climate summit in 2028. Chris Jerkson is a member of Canada's delegation. He is the director of climate research at Environment and Climate Change Canada. Chris is in Addis Ababa. Chris, good morning.
1: Good morning, Pia. Thanks for having me on.
0: It's nice to have you. What is the mood at the conference in Ethiopia now?
1: It's quite intense. We're in day three of a 5-day meeting. There's still some uncertainty over outcomes. It's a very closed meeting, of course, so I won't comment on the details behind closed doors, but everyone is very focused on finding a solution.
0: And so I mentioned that really the debate, the tension is over this timeline. Can you give us any more sense about, like, I understand you're not taking us inside, but what exactly you guys are discussing?
1: That's a great question. So it's really important that people understand that the work of the IPCC, which is done by about 1,000 authors who volunteer their time to the work of the group spread around the world, they're working hard right now on producing reports. And these reports undergo a very rigorous review process, which of course takes time. And so what's being discussed here this week is the timeline for which this review process for the reports will be completed. And then the approval meetings are scheduled because all the reports have to be approved by governments. So all of that takes time. It's a very intensive process, a very rigorous process. And so we're just coming to agreement on what the timeline will look like so we can try to make sure these reports are out in a timely fashion to inform the work of UNFCCC, who handles the climate negotiations side of things.
0: So if I'm hearing you right, Chris, the timeline's critical because if you don't get the ball rolling, then at COP33, which is the next major COP, there's a COP every year, but in 2028, that everyone has to be ready by then too, so government leaders can come in and debate and hopefully come up with some kind of resolution. Am I hearing you right?
1: Yes, exactly. I don't want to get too technical, but there's a process called the global stocktake, and the global stocktake is undertaken within the UNFCCC every 5 years. And so that next global stocktake will be wrapping up in 2028. So we want to make sure that we have the reports out in time to inform that discussion at COP33.
0: Okay, got it. And so the countries that, again, are pushing for the timeline to be pushed back, what are their general arguments that they're making? Why do they want that?
1: I think people need to understand that the strength of the IPCC reports is that they undergo a very rigorous scientific process. So a lot of work goes into not just writing the reports, but review comments are collected by governments around the world. Those review comments are addressed very seriously by the authors. And then there's a review process by which governments have to look at the key findings of each report. And we go word by word through the summaries of the reports, and we agree specifically on the language. So it's a very technical and patient process, I have to say. So that all takes time. And what some governments are concerned with is ensuring that there's sufficient time to ensure that the process is done in a responsible and coordinated manner. And of course, the position of Canada is that we believe this can be done in time to inform the global stocktake in 2028.
0: So that is the other side. It's being called the High Ambition Coalition. What does this group want?
1: I think the outcomes that this group is after is just ensuring that governments, all member governments around the world, are provided with the most up-to-date and timely information to inform the discussions. So we don't want to see science being held back. We don't want to see delays in the process. And we've been assured by the leaders of the IPCC that the work plan that we think is workable and to get these reports in the right hands by 2028 is feasible. And so we're trying to support that approach moving forward.
0: There have been other COPs, of course. I imagine this process has been quite similar leading up to other COPs. Why is this time different? What's at play here?
1: That's a great question. So for the IPCC, we're right now in the seventh assessment cycle. So we've gone through this process 7 times. The first time, like, the IPCC kicked off its work in 1988, so it's been around for many decades. This is the 7th time we've gone through this process. I will say, I think the pressure is higher now than it's ever been at any point previously. The tension is definitely higher now, and that's because all governments in the room acknowledge the impacts of climate change. All governments in the room acknowledge the costs that both human and otherwise, that result from climate change. So because of that importance, it's really a prominent issue, and that generates different viewpoints from different countries. And so it becomes just more and more complex to find that consensus, because the IPCC is a consensus-based body. That means every country has to agree on the language. Every country has to agree on the timeline. Every country has to agree on the budget. And so as you can imagine, it's quite a complex process to get many different governments with many different perspectives, priorities to come together and agree on a common way forward, especially for a file kind of as complex and difficult as climate change.
0: As you mentioned, Canada's position is that the timeline does not need to be pushed back, that this work can be done diligently in the time frame given. What else is Canada's position at this conference?
1: I would say ultimately what Canada wants is to protect the scientific integrity of the IPCC. We've been very active in the IPCC over the past decades. We've had people on the Bureau, so that's the body that kind of manages the work. We have many, many authors, including in this cycle now, who are working hard on the report. And we really think that the IPCC is the authoritative voice on climate science. It provides the authoritative assessment of where we stand on climate change, how to adapt to climate change, how to mitigate climate change. And so protecting the IPCC, ensuring that the reports come out and inform as many processes as they can, that's really a critical view for us.
0: As you say, everyone at this conference is committed to doing things to help combat climate change. We know, though, in our country and in other Western democracies, that climate change has fallen down on the list of priorities in our country for most Canadians. Still relevant, but not as high as it once was. There is pressure in our country to focus on the economy, build Canada strong, as the government puts it. Projects like the Pacific Link pipeline. How concerned are you about Canada being able to change course from sort of those climate findings?
1: Yeah, I think it's important for people in Canada, across Canada, to realize that we're quite fortunate. We have a very rigorous domestic climate science program. So we just released a report about a month ago now called Canada's Changing Climate Report. It's focused on our country. It's focused on how our climate has changed and why our climate's changed and what we can expect in the future. So we're able to focus on our country, provide the information we need to ensure all levels of government can successfully adapt to climate change. So we're very fortunate to have that capacity within Canada. But then what we also need to do is feed that information into the IPCC process, because things also happen globally. Climate is a global issue. And there's many countries around the world, including many close to Canada, that don't have the same climate science capacity that we do. So in that way, the IPCC plays a really critical role in getting climate science information into the hands of governments who don't have that capacity within their own country. So in Canada, we really try to be a global player here. We support our own domestic research agenda very carefully, but then we also contribute to that global picture as well. And so I think it's really important everyone understands that we're able, despite all the pressures on our country at the moment, we're able to provide all levels of government with the climate information needed to ensure successful adaptation to climate change now and into the future.
0: Chris, we're talking about timing of reports, big meetings. You know, it's a bit procedural, to be honest, but what's at stake if member states of the IPCC can't come to a consensus and they enter negotiations in 2028 without an updated scientific assessment of climate change?
1: Yeah, that's a great question. So I'm a climate scientist by background. So when I sit in some of these meetings that are procedural, it is a tedious process, I have to say. It's a difficult process to sit through. But at the same time, it's really critical. And it is, again, that consensus-based approach that lends the credibility and the authoritative voice to the work that comes out of here. So my hope is that we'll find a solution, a resolution during the week. I think there is uncertainty as to what some of the outcomes could be. We have a COP 31 coming up in Turkey in about a month's time. So we really would hope that we can provide clear messaging at COP 31 on what the IPCC work plan will look like for the next couple of years.
0: What's at stake for climate and for the world?
1: Well, in my view, we just need to ensure that the science is able to be communicated freely and openly. Science is not something we negotiate. Science is something that's produced using a very rigorous, internationally collaborative spirit. And so my hope as a climate scientist, as someone who cares deeply about the climate issue, is that the climate science is able to clearly get out into the hands of all those who need it. And it's very clear that there is a strong need, a strong desire for that climate science. So we'll do all we can to make sure it gets into the right hands at the right time.
0: Chris, it's good to hear from you. Thanks for making time for us.
1: Great. Thanks a lot, Pia. I appreciate it.
0: Chris Dirksen is the Director of Climate Research at Environment and Climate Change Canada. He is part of the Canadian delegation at the IPCC meeting that is taking place this week in Addis Ababa. All right, coming up after your regional update.
2: We have very little guidance about the endings of friendship or the endings of group. But particularly in modern life, this often isn't only normal, it's often healthy. But we just think it's bad, so we just kind of ghost each other out of embarrassment. And that feels even worse.
0: Whether we like it or not, conflict is part of all of our lives. But author Priya Parker says many of us swing between avoidance and toxic politeness when there is tension. Her new book, The Art of Fighting, is about how to fight and fight well. She'll talk about why conflict in relationships can be a good thing and what we can all learn from the TV series The Bear about what she calls healthy heat. That's coming up in 90 seconds. I'm Pia Chattopadhyay. 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

0: At 9:30, it's 6 degrees. Good morning, I'm Ken Dawson. Here's an update from the CBC Edmonton Newsroom. A survey of Alberta's doctors finds half of them would leave Alberta if it voted to leave Confederation. The Alberta Medical Association says just 15% of respondents said they would continue living and practicing in Alberta if it became an independent country. Less than a quarter were uncertain about what they would do. Those who say they would choose to leave Alberta would move to another Canadian province or territory, while a small percentage would retire or leave the medical field earlier than planned. Ukraine accuses Russia of continuing to hit its power plants, despite U.S. President Trump demanding it stop. Trump claimed there was an agreement not to hit energy sites as he lifted sanctions on Russia, allowing it to export much-needed diesel fuel. More than 500,000 people are without power in Ukraine this morning. Ukrainian President Volodymyr Zelensky says Moscow's forces pounded Ukraine's power grid, as well as oil and gas facilities, for the third straight night. Checking weather, a wind warning in effect. Northwest winds at 60, gusting to 90 at times today. Today's high, 12 degrees. Currently in Edmonton, it's 6.
1: I'm Pia Chattopadhyay, and you're listening to The Current. You know, these days it can seem like conflict is all around us. Politics? Contentious. Work and home lives? Stressful. Online platforms make it easier to get into it, even with complete strangers. We spoke with some people in Vancouver about their appetite for a fight.
2: So conflict at work, I would confront head on. Usually the conflict is because something's not getting done right. So I would confront that so it wouldn't get done wrong. For like in a personal life, I would try to avoid it to protect the other person and give me time to reflect on what's happening.
3: I'm fairly comfortable with conflict. I mean, not that I'm looking for conflict, of course, but I feel comfortable dealing with conflict.
4: Well, I mean, I'm kind of one of the worst people to ask because I just kind of like bury it down and stuff like that. But when it comes to me and my wife, though, we discuss things.
5: Growing up in a dysfunctional family of heroin addicts and users, there was always conflict, there was always instability, there was always darkness. Chaos was normal. Learning to deal with conflict now is I have peace in it and I don't try fight. I just reason and realize that it's not always my way. And to have a different perspective is not a bad thing.
1: Others agree that while conflict can feel difficult, it is not always a bad thing.
6: You can't walk through life without having some kind of conflict. What kind of life would that be?
2: Conflict absolutely helps people grow as a couple or as a family or as co-workers, whatever. Like, so if you have an argument with your wife or a good friend, that helps both parties learn a little bit more about where they stand and who we're dealing with.
4: Conflict also breeds change. Just because, you know, you think you're right about something doesn't mean that you actually are. So you also have to approach things with open ears and kind of an open heart.
1: Priya Parker has spent a lot of time thinking about how people relate to one another. Her first best-selling book, The Art of Gathering, argued that we could all do a better job of getting together to create more rewarding relationships. In her new book, which is called The Art of Fighting, she turns her attention to what can tear us apart and how that can also lead to better bonding. Matt Galloway spoke with Priya Parker last month. Here's their conversation.
7: What do you make of what we just heard from those folks in Vancouver? They disagree on how they feel about conflict, but I think agree that conflict is part of their lives, whether they like it or not.
8: I loved hearing all of them, and whether we like it or not, and whether we think of ourselves in this way or not, conflict is part of all of our lives. And as I was listening to your listeners, part of what struck me was in different ways they were describing completely different relationships to what we use as the same word, right? And the language that I would put around it is so often when we have tension in our life, we swing between kind of avoidance there's nothing to see here. One person I heard said, I want to protect that person, right? Assuming. And what I call unhealthy peace. And then, you know, another listener talking about the sort of the dominance, the growing up in a very dysfunctional family, and what I would call unhealthy heat. And then listening to the final group of listeners talking about conflict as, you know, change, as it's not bad to widen your perspective. You may not always be right. Lands us in this third territory, which I'm inviting us all to get better at, myself included, which is what I call healthy heat.
7: How do you relate to this? Because you say that you are conflict averse. You describe yourself as an ostrich when it comes to conflict. So when things get hot, how do you react?
8: Badly. No.
7: Badly?
8: Now I react much better, but I am a conflict averse conflict resolution facilitator, and I am third generation ostrich on both sides. I'm half Indian, half white American, and both of my parents are conflict averse, or at least have been in the past. Their parents were conflict averse. I write in The Art of Fighting that at my grandfather's funeral, the minister, this was in Jessup, Iowa, the minister rose to kind of give his eulogy of my grandfather. And his final mention of praise was that in 50 years of marriage, Ruth and Lyle Parker never fought.
7: Which sounds great, but
8: my stepmother, my wise stepmother sitting beside me on the pew, leaned over and said, that's not a good thing. And I come from a family of divorce. And when my parents separated, everyone was shocked because they never fought. And so I learned from a young age that there's great loss also in avoidance.
7: You write in the book that we have this assumption that conflict is dysfunctional, right? That it's by nature antagonistic. It means that a relationship has failed. But you compare it in some ways. I mean, nobody wants a fire, but you compare it to what a forest fire does to create a healthy forest. What do you mean by that?
8: We, you know, in old growth forests and sequoias, a biologist told me this actually when I was describing conflict.

0: is also dangerous for trees. And similarly, in our life, conflict is also relevance. We don't fight about the things we don't care about. Conflict is a source of meaning and mattering, and we can do it badly. We can do it in a way that destroys the relationship. But basically, not having, to complete the metaphor, firefighting equipment is actually leaving us lonely and fragmented and fragile.
1: And so if we aren't fighting, there are a couple of things, and you've hinted at one of these, there are a couple of things that can happen. There can be what you call toxic politeness and an unhealthy peace. What is an unhealthy peace?
0: When no one feels like they can actually say the truth, when meaningful or important conversations never actually get had, hoping it'll pass, and not having the skills, permission, safety to have voice in a group or team or community that actually helps a group become better.
1: The other side of that is, and again, you've used this phrase already, this idea of healthy heat. What is healthy heat, and how do you distinguish between healthy and unhealthy heat?
0: I think of healthy heat as the ability to hold relevant tension with care long enough to be generative and clarifying.
1: Tell me more about that. What does that look like?
0: So it looks like everything from two friends, good friends. One doesn't get invited to their very close friend's wedding and sits and feels very hurt and then maybe betrayed, all the feelings that one goes through. Unhealthy peace could be sort of stewing and basically never saying anything. And at some level, that relationship might end. Mm. And unhealthy heat could be, you know, insulting the bride or groom and sort of, you know, going nuclear, bad mouthing them to everyone you know. Healthy heat might look like, in the right moment and the right time, saying, "Hey, I just wanted to check in. I'm so happy for you that you're getting married. You mean so much to me. I noticed that I wasn't invited to the wedding, and totally get that that's your choice. But when you have a moment, I would love to, is there something that I did? Or I felt hurt, or I felt surprised that I wasn't invited. Could we check in at some point?"
1: Part of this is also about identifying what kind of fight or what kind of conflict we're in, right? How do you go about judging whether a conflict is relatively minor versus something that could wind up being more existential? You have kind of a matrix in the book with different kinds of conflict, right?
0: We tend to overreact to really loud conflicts, and we tend to underestimate quiet, but as you said, more existential conflicts. And so, and so in the book, in The Art of Fighting, I have a 2x2 matrix where basically on the y-axis is level of what I call existentialist, which means is this about us? Is this a fight about who we are as a group or a community, what we care about, how we do things around here? And on the y-axis is sort of level of loudness. And I have, and so a brawl may be, you know, a bar fight metaphorically, or even gang warfare, or sort of like deep rivalry between two competing pharmaceutical companies, you know, loud, maybe in the papers. It's not that it's not a problem. It's not that there won't be damage, but it's not existential. It may be about interest. It may be about power. But if you move over into the right-hand quadrant of the graph, conflicts that you should pay attention to in the communities you care about are the questions that are the conflicts that start making a group ask, well, what are we? What do we care about? Are we currently in the U.S.? There's a big fight within the DSA, the Democratic Socialists of America. What does it actually mean to be a socialist? How close should we get to the Democrats? If we are growing in power, by the way, one of the triggers of conflict within groups is actually growing success. And so part of what my goal in The Art of Fighting is to help us sort of zoom out a little bit and first reframe and relook at conflict, not as poisonous or dysfunctional, but a certain amount as relevance, as meaning, as something, as tension you should pay attention to.
1: This can happen face to face, but I said in the introduction that technology

0: technology has made it easier for us to get into fights, even with people that we don't really know or people that we don't have a close personal relationship with. When we were out speaking with people in Vancouver, we asked a woman in that city about this. Have a listen.
1: In the past, I haven't been the most effective at handling conflicts, but I think over the years I've been able to learn and grow and take time. Before, I used to be very reactive, particularly via text message. Like, so I can say in my relationship, just letting my anger get the better of me and just going back and forth and say, writing words that you can't take back, sending them off, and or rage texting is what I would call it.
0: How has something like rage texting change the dynamic of conflict? And it's not just texting. I mean, it can be some of the technologies that we use at work, or even just the way that people comment on things on social media.
2: It is much easier to rage text, rage comment, rage, you know, Slack, than it is to quote unquote rage in person. And the listeners, very wise. It takes restraint to not use digital tools to turbocharge conflict in our lives. I spoke with a digital anthropologist in Rahaf Harfouch for The Art of Fighting, and she studies digital fights online and fandom. And I asked her, you know, how do we get better at fighting online? And she said, the digital tools we have are not designed for healthy conflict. They turbocharge conflict. And so in her group, she has a group of friends, as many people do with the group chat, they actually have an agreement that if things get hot in the chat, you pick up the phone.
0: Which seems, I mean, to not just a generation, but to the way that we operate now, to be outrageous to some people. I'm going to call you. Are you kidding me?
2: So part of what's so interesting is in these moments where we are able to connect in so many different ways, we have the ambient sense that we are connected, but we actually, it's supplementing our kind of real complex, even friction, healthy frictionful relationships in our more intimate friendships and lives. And it's much easier to actually hide behind a text. It's much easier to hide behind the written word. It's become kind of scarier and scarier to just have an in-person synchronized conversation, and particularly a tense one. But we need to get better at it.
0: A great example of this that you reference is From the Bear, which is this amazing TV series set in the world of restaurants, and those restaurants can be explosive and the hotbed of real conflict. And in this scene from The Bear, Chef Carmi has sharp words for his sous chef, Sydney. And then he makes this gesture with his hand in which he brushes his fist over his heart.
3: Chef, that's way too much acid.
4: Oh my God.
3: Holy shit.
4: Did I f*** up your recipe or?
3: No, I must have just given you the wrong count. It's fine.
4: Wait, do you need Rolaid or something? Did I give you heartburn? Because That's
3: no, close. No. It's, I'm sorry. And sign. Two of my old chefs used to do it. You know, if they were angry, fighting on the line, I helped. It was like their version of, let's talk about this later, you know?
0: What do you make of that?
2: I think it's such a beautiful and rare example in pop culture of healthy heat, of tools that don't necessarily require, you know, long conversations. We have so few tools in our collective life to hold heat. We think all conflict needs to just be, you know, talked through. And part of what Chef Carmi is showing in the scene is he's being an artful fighter. And he's using a symbol and he's then teaching it, right? She doesn't know what it actually means. Restaurants are fast moving places. You can't always pause and have a 20-second conversation, the souffle is going to burn. And so he uses a symbol that's basically acknowledging, in fact, taking responsibility for a moment where he just says, I'm sorry. I saw that scene. I was so moved by it. And it was a moment in my life where I was storming, if you will, with my son. I know, even me. And we were getting into this like dynamic where I felt like the only way he would listen to me is if I screamed, and I hated screaming. He hated it. It would lose my temper. And so I told him about this little motion from The Bear. And I said, okay, when I really, really need you to listen and I really need you to calm down and I really mean it with no more goofing around time, I'm going to just rub my right hand over my heart. And he was like, okay, got it. And we tried it for many months and it worked. I almost feel like we're like close to illiterate with conflict tools or skills. Like, we're all of our tools are so blunt. And I felt so grateful to have that tool delivered me through popular culture to try a very simple technique, which was actually a moment of connection with my son without anyone else even needing to know.
0: Let me ask you about another workplace that you write about in the book. And this is an organization in New York City. People were putting up Black Lives Matter flags at their desks. And then other people started to put out Blue Lives Matter flags. And then all the flags were banned.
2: This was it was the summer of 2020. They were not alone, by the way. This was happening in workplaces all over the U.S. And different forms of it. Basically a flag war, quote unquote, erupted. Something had broken on the floor, right? Within the social fabric of these colleagues who, by the way, because of the dynamics of that agency, many of them had worked together for decades. These were not new people to each other. The nature of the fight actually touched on that department's sense of usness. It was child services. And so that department was basically half law enforcement, half social workers. And it got into this core question of who are we? Are we helping families? We think we're helping families, but often we're also removing children from their homes. So I was getting to this very core raw question within the department. And they brought in a facilitator named Sethu Nair, very seasoned conflict resolution facilitator, to restitch the fabric. For it was voluntary to have a circle to talk about what it feels like to be in this office today. And if there's anything that people need to say for other people to understand where they're coming from.
0: Part of this is about being civil in a dispute, right? That we can agree, the cliche is we can disagree without being disagreeable. That we live in a time right now where people are being very uncivil, and it's not just nations to each other. It's not just governments to their own citizens, but people barking at each other, and whether it's on social media or whether they feel that social media has given them the freedom to say things that they wouldn't say otherwise, that there feels like a high degree of incivility. And people talk about how they want to return to civility. But if you do that, there's a concern that maybe you lose some of that healthy heat. Can you get back to a civil place without losing the heat that you say is required here?
2: The art of fighting is not about screaming at strangers on the internet. It's the core question of this book is how do we fight with those we want to belong to? And what the facilitator did in that room was not reintroduce civility. In fact, at least in the US, civility has sort of in some corners been criticized as a dog whistle to basically not be able to talk about race, for example.
0: Tone, please.
2: So I might replace the word civility with care. And part of what Sethu did in that room was she actually helped the group, and it took hours and hours, and it was uncomfortable and awkward, and there was heat. One of the moment that kind of broke through was a white police officer, former police officer from Staten Island, had come in actually on his day off. At this one moment, about 2 hours into the dialogue, he said, "You know, I don't understand how we got here." And he told the story. He said, "You know, every time I used to walk in, and I'd always go over to my buddy on the floor, my friend, and I'd go and I'd chat with her. And even though we're different, it was just one of the people I most cared about in this office, in this workplace. We just had such a great relationship. And after all this flag stuff came up, I walked in and noticed she had put a barricade of plants on her desk in the place that I used to rest my elbow." And then his voice cracks and he's like, "I don't understand how we got here." And part of what she's doing in that moment is underneath all of this, tapping back into what she calls relational longing, the residual desire to still want to be part of something together.
0: Which speaks to taking real care in the wake of a fight and being cognizant of what you need to do in the aftermath of a fight. You talk in the book about cleaving, right? And about breaking up.
2: I've designed The Art of Fighting into the sequence that a group that goes through a fight, often an existential fight, will go through. So the first third is called Tear. The second third of the book is called Grapple. And the third, Cleave. And the second to last chapter is all about closing well, ending well. What if it's an individual practicing what I call the connected goodbye? And if it's a group that needs to end or that's lived its life, hosting a funeral. Funerals shouldn't just be for people. We have very little guidance about the endings of friendship or the endings of group. But particularly in modern life, this often isn't only normal, it's often healthy. But we just think it's bad, so we just kind of ghost each other out of embarrassment. And that feels even worse.
0: You end the book, let me just end here. You end the book by recounting this conversation that you had with your daughter about something that you've hinted at, your parents' divorce. And you explained to her your perspective on why they split up. What do you want your daughter to take from that?
2: We were sitting at a kitchen table with my father, and she had asked him, "Grandpa, why did you and Nani," she calls my mother Nani, "why did you and Nani divorce?" And he did not like that question. And so I stepped in. He was uncomfortable with it. I asked if I could answer it, and he agreed. And I learned a lot in researching The Art of Fighting. And one of the things I learned was that families and groups that tell stories about their past give the next members resilience and sturdiness, and that the stories don't always have to be positive. There's a social scientist that calls these stories, he categorizes them into Marshall Duke, three categories: ascending narratives, we used to be, you know, have nothing and now we have so much; descending narratives, we used to be a wonderful family and now we've gone to the pits; or the third, oscillating narratives, which means basically things go up and down. Things, it's your father, your grandfather had a wonderful business and was an elder in the church, but then his son actually had a drug problem, and then he went to rehab, and then ended up having children, and the aunt, you know, on and on. And what I learned from that was that the healthiest families actually have oscillating narratives. Mm. And so I tried to practice with my daughter having an oscillating narrative as a family, being able to talk about what happened without shame. But also, and I say this to her and my son when my husband and I argue, which I still, you know, don't enjoy, but I stick with it. I'll often look at them mid fight, and I look to them and I turn to them and I say, "It's okay that we're fighting. We're fighting because we care about each other. And this is an important conversation. We love each other. I never saw my parents fight." And we're not insulting each other. We're not screaming at each other, right? There's also ground rules. But when we're really disagreeing about something, I really am trying to shift the story of what that is to myself and also for my children.
0: I think people are going to find a lot that's going to be very useful in their own lives and workplaces in this book. Priya Parker, thank you very much.
2: Thank you so much for having me.
5: Priya Parker's new book is called The Art of Fighting, The Transformative Power of Conflict. She and Matt Galloway spoke last month. That is The Current for today. Stay tuned to Radio 1 for Q. But before we go, Priya Parker used the hit TV series The Bear as an example of healthy heat in a restaurant kitchen. Whenever tension boils over during a chaotic service, Chef Carmi brushes his fist up and down on his chest. This means sorry in sign language. It's a way of acknowledging that what he said or how he said it was wrong and that they'll talk about it later. From the official soundtrack of The Bear, here's Eddie Vedder with his solo cover of the English Beats, Save It For Later. I'm Pia Chattopadhyay, sitting in for Matt Galloway. Thank you so very much for listening to The Current.

0: 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It's almost impossible to do. Yet, some companies do it just by tweaking one tiny thing. Or coming up with a really catchy jingle.
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0: Flop, flop, fizz, fizz. 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
2: When Robert Harris wrote his novel Conclave, he couldn't have predicted that a few years later he'd be on international news as a Pope expert during the most recent papal election. Robert will be here to tell you about his new novel and how to get access to secret societies.
3: This is the CBC Edmonton News. At 10 o'clock, it's 6 degrees in Edmonton. Good morning, I'm Ken Dawson. Here's what's making news this hour. Canada's Prime Minister says he will be attending two Forever Canadian rallies later this week. It comes as the October 19th referendum inches closer. The CBC's Emma Zhao reports.
4: Prime Minister Mark Carney says he'll be attending one rally in Calgary on Thursday and another rally in Edmonton on Friday. Thomas Lukasik, founder of the Forever Canadian campaign, extended an invitation to Carney on Monday. He says he's glad to see Carney accept.
5: But at the end of the day, Albertans will want to hear from him.
4: Carney also made his Thanksgiving address to Albertans from his alma mater high school in Edmonton, where he maintained that Canada should remain united. Conservative leader Pierre Poilievre and Alberta Premier Danielle Smith are also expected to deliver an address on Canadian unity in a separate event in Calgary on Friday. The referendum on Monday includes 10 questions, 9 on immigration and the Constitution, and 1 on whether Alberta should stay in Canada or hold a binding referendum on separating. Emma Zhao, CBC News, Edmonton.
3: Meantime, a new program is helping Elections Alberta meet its goal of hiring 60,000 election workers for the province's referendum. For the first time, Albertans can sign up as a group. Maya Hanrahan is a spokesperson for Elections Alberta.
6: So we've opened it up for groups to apply together. So people like teams, sports teams, community groups, maybe if they're fundraising for something, they can apply together to work the election event. We've definitely seen some interest in that already. And yeah, it's a really fun opportunity for people.
3: As of yesterday, Elections Alberta said it had recruited more than 46,000 of the 60,000 workers being sought. Ukraine's president says Russia continues to target critical energy sites, despite Donald Trump's claim of an energy ceasefire. Volodymyr Zelensky says overnight aerial strikes across Ukraine targeted power infrastructure and residential buildings. Anna Cunningham has more.
7: Racing to rescue the injured in Kyiv. This 9-story apartment block hit by a ballistic missile strike overnight. For a second night, Ukraine says it had no prior warning, usually through U.S. intelligence, of incoming ballistic and cruise missiles launched from Russia. It's what allows Ukraine to issue air raid alerts. 18-year-old student Vladislav Matvichuk told CBC News how they have become essential.
8: I went out from my home. In a few seconds, there was like a lot of booms, so we didn't have an alert.
7: A minute or two can make a difference between life and death, says Tatiana Konmiets.
9: We don't have any chance, we don't have any choice to protect our life.
7: Ukraine also says Elon Musk's Starlink satellite internet terminals appear to have been restricted overnight. U.S. President Donald Trump denies withholding intelligence just days after lifting his own sanctions on Russia in a diesel deal with President Vladimir Putin. Anna Cunningham, CBC News, London.
3: Get your financial houses in order. That warning about the world economy from the managing director of the International Monetary Fund. Kristalina Georgieva's accusing nations of not preparing when they had the opportunity.
10: Too many countries did not use the post-pandemic recovery to rebuild fiscal buffers, and each new shock has pushed debt levels higher. This time around, advanced economies are the worst offenders.
3: Georgieva calling for countries to adopt what she is calling a prudent, hawkish monetary policy. Pope Leo had a quiet night in hospital after surgery to remove part of his right lung. The Vatican says he's been diagnosed with lung cancer. Doctors are examining the tissue to see if more surgery is needed. For news on demand, go to cbc.ca/Edmonton. Taking a look at weather, a wind warning has been issued for the city and surrounding regions. Northwest winds at 60 kilometers per hour this afternoon, gusting to 90 at times. Today's high getting up to 12. Clearing tonight with a low of 0. Tomorrow, sunny with a high of 12. Up to 19 Friday in the sunshine. For the weekend, sunny and 17 Saturday, sunny and 12 on Sunday, Monday and Tuesday, partly sunny both days with highs near 9. Right now in Edmonton, it's 6 degrees.
2: Hey, I'm Tom Power. Welcome to Q. When Stacey Tookey was a young dancer, she suffered a pretty bad injury, one that threatened her future in dance, one that maybe even made her feel like her life might be over. So Stacey's now directing a musical about Canada's most famous horse, and she says, and you can probably put this together, there are similarities between the consequences of injury on both horses and dancers. She'll be here to tell you her story. Also, maybe the best Celine Dion story you'll ever hear. Like, Stacey danced for Celine Dion. You won't believe what Celine did to Stacey during one of her shows. It is a beautiful story that's coming up on Q. Plus, the British Columbia supergroup True Mountain Laurel. All that and so much more coming up on Q. So if you wanted a sign that you're not listening to the news anymore, this is it. The first thing I'm going to say to you on the show today is imagine you're a horse. Seriously, think about it for a second. Imagine you're like a racehorse. Okay, now imagine someone asks you to take what you're imagining and act it out. Act like a racehorse. Not easy. Where would you even start? I mean, you'd probably feel pretty silly. I'll be honest with you. I feel silly even saying it to you, asking you to do it. But that's the challenge facing a group of Canadian dancers in a new musical that's getting a lot of attention. It's called Dancer. It's having its opening night tonight. It tells the against-the-odds story of one of Canada's sports heroes, Northern Dancer, a horse that was dismissed and looked down upon because he was small and feisty, but went on to become the first Canadian-bred racehorse to win the Kentucky Derby back in 1964.

0: Directing and choreographing this new work is Emmy-nominated Stacey Tookie. Stacey is from Edmonton, Alberta. She's been in dance her whole life. She's danced for Celine Dion, Bette Midler, Justin Timberlake. She also got a lot of attention as the choreographer on So You Think You Can Dance Canada and the U.S. version as well. But back to what I was saying at the top, you know, imagine you're a horse. In this show, it's about a horse. She's not using mechanics or special effects or those large cartoonish horse costumes, you know, with the front and the back. She's asking dancers to embody, to be horses. Stacey Tookie came by our studio in Toronto to talk about dancer, also to tell some great stories about Bette Midler and Celine Dion. Also talked about the physical and mental health challenges that accompany a life in dance. She tells a pretty harrowing story about an injury that almost ended her career before it began. But it's a really fun, honest, candid conversation with Stacey Tookie all about dance. And I think the commitment of any of us to the thing that we love. Here's my conversation with Edmonton, Alberta's Stacey Tookie. How are you?
1: I'm doing great, thanks. How are you?
0: I'm good. You could not have picked a show where it's an easy thing to choreograph. You had to pick a show where a horse is involved. What sold you on this?
1: Well, I like to say that the show picked me from the very first introduction of this project. I was like, this sounds fascinating, challenging, and I'm in. Let's do it. Yeah, it's such a unique project. I think the fact that a lot of the story is told through dance and like contemporary dance, which doesn't happen in a musical often, and then that these dancers are portraying horses and the majesty of horses, it's like, I was like, how am I going to do this? And let's go. That's how I felt about it.
0: Can I tell you that when I first heard about it, and I hope you don't mind me saying this to you, I did imagine the pantomime horse, like the you know, the two halves, and someone has to be the
1: front end of the horse. The back half.
0: Yeah. I have to say, when I first heard about it, I figured that's what was going on here.
1: Well, exactly. And I think that's the misconception. I was like, we want to do this show without, there's been beautiful things done about horses, you know, with headpieces and puppetry and, yeah, some comical ones too. But the idea of just the athleticism of bodies moving in space and to portray these animals, yeah, it's definitely different than the back end of a horse, for sure.
0: thanks be to God. Let me ask you this then, and this may be a bit of a challenge. Given that this is, you know, being heard on radio and podcasting, can you possibly describe for people who haven't seen the show how you portray the horse and the horses?
1: Well, I studied a lot of horse movement. I haven't been able to be in front of so many live horses. I have when I could, but it's just watching video. And the first thing I was fascinated with is what are the parallels between horses and dancers, like movement wise, personality wise, gesture and quality. And for me, it was like the feet, you know, like in the dirt, how they kind of kick them back. It's very much like a dancer, a ballet dancer at the bar, kind of warming up their feet. In dancers, actually, a step called pas de cheval, which means step of the horse. So there's like these little, like for it was me, it was the feet. It was the neck, you know, like the shaking of a head or like the exposing of the neckline. Yeah, and then it's like, it's really the movement, the sweeping movement, and the fact that they can just command so much space. I think those were the things I went off of to start creating the movement.
0: So I haven't seen the show. So you have dancers sort of emulating the movements of the horse, and that's how the audience feels the horse.
1: Well, the dancers are the horses, and our lead Keanu is playing Northern Dancer, and he doesn't sing or speak, but he is on stage the entire show. I think he goes off stage for maybe 30 seconds here or there. And he's in the scenes with the actors and they're responding to him. So his movement, quality, his expression, the way he's holding his physicality, what he's doing is moving the story forward. And he has this emotional journey that we can follow. It's the underdog story. You know, no one wanted him. He had a temperament. He was flirty. He didn't play by the rules, but he was fast and he was strong and he loved to run. So all of these qualities come out in the dancers. And so mostly Keanu, he holds a lot of the acting scenes with the actors. But the dancers as well, we had to develop characters. Like, you are this horse, but it's not only movement. It's like, what kind of personality do you have? So there's a lot of development that went into it. But they are dressed Well, I'm going to let you see the show, but they look like horses without having horse costumes on, if you will.
2: I once spoke to this fellow who played a dog in a play, and he eventually admitted to me that one of the things that he had to get over was feeling a little silly.
1: Mm. Yeah.
2: How have those conversations gone with Keanu? I mean, that's a lot for you as a choreographer to have to talk him through.
1: For sure. And I think that's a lot of the play in the creation process. I mean, we've been lucky. Him and I have worked together on this project for 10 years. Off and on, of course, it's never been consistent, but the growth for both of us in the character work and in the getting over the silliness. Like, you have to really make a lot of mistakes before you land on something that's like, ah, that makes sense. That's nuanced enough that we can understand it and it's not silly.
2: Did you know this story at all, the Northern Dancer story? It was new to me.
1: No, Northern Dancer was new to me. And I have a lot of Canadian pride. And once I heard the story, I was like, wow, this is really remarkable. This horse was represented like the hope of an entire nation. At the time, everyone knew of this horse. He ended up in the Canadian, he was the athlete of the year in 1964 as an animal, the only animal that's ever been, you know, the athlete of the year. And since I heard of him, I relate to the story. I relate to the underdogness, the no one thinks that Canadians can, that whole kind of like representation, which I don't really believe in, but it's really the proving everyone wrong, which I think is the heart of the story.
2: Because it's worth mentioning, not only are you a Canadian in these big sort of American and world spaces that we're going to get to in just a second, but you're not even like Toronto, Montreal, Vancouver. I mean, you grew up in Edmonton, at your mom's dance studio, Shelley's Dance Studio, which I found out is still open, still going.
1: Yeah, she's like 55 years strong. My mom is a force. Yeah.
2: How old were you when you first were brought in there and started dancing?
1: Well, my mom's first dance studio was in the basement of our house. So I was born literally into the dance floor or on the dance floor. So I don't remember life without it. I started dancing probably way too early just because I was around. I was probably like 2.5 when I started like dabbling in it. And I remember being 8 years old and telling my mom, I am going to do this professionally. Like I knew. And now being a mom and having an 11-year-old, I really feel the moment when I was like, Mom, this is what I'm going to do. Like, that was my path. I loved it from the get-go.
2: Do you remember that? Do you remember knowing at 8?
1: I do. And that's really, to me now thinking about it, I'm like, it's one of the memories, like it's a very core memory of me knowing it and telling her and her kind of giggling. But of course, supporting me.
2: What happened that made you do it and say that to her?
1: I think like watching, like I would watch the older dancers and then like, you know, watching, you know, movies or anytime. I never got to watch live theater. I was in Edmonton, you know, there wasn't as much that I was exposed to as far as live performance besides my mom's dancers and what they performed. But I remember seeing a show in Las Vegas called Splash, which is hilarious because it's an older show, obviously. But I just remember thinking, like, people can do this for a living? Like, this can be your job? So, yeah, I don't really know, but it was definitely something just inside of me that I felt really was true. Yeah.
2: Did you love it? Did you love dancing yourself?
1: I loved dancing. I never dreamed of choreographing or I didn't really think anything outside of dancing because dance made me feel the most alive and the most like myself. And I loved that I always felt like I could tell stories better through movement than I ever could through words. So I think it was a form of expression that I loved early on, which I guess then looking back kind of lends itself to becoming a choreographer and director.
2: You were pretty serious in ballet though for a really long time. Very talented at ballet. You got to pretty high levels in that. You represented Canada overseas on that. Typically, when I've spoken to really high level ballet dancers before in the past, that's kind of the only thing they do, and it's kind of the only thing they're allowed to do. What I loved reading about you was while you were doing high level ballet, you were also doing baton twirling, Scottish Highland dancing, German dancing, and Chinese dance and tap. What's going on?
1: What's going on there is being the daughter of a dance studio owner. And literally my mom, I will say this, she wanted me to try everything. And, you know, she'd be like, a teacher would come up to her and be like, I think you should have a Highland dance at your studio. And she'd go, okay, let's try it. Stacey will take it. And I just loved it all. So it's not a normal upbringing. I'm going to tell you, when I tell even my like friends in the business that I did all that, they're like, there's no way. I'm like, absolutely. I did every style, not every style, but I did a lot of different things growing up.
2: Does it help you out as you get older? You're like, do you ever find yourself in situations where knowing Scottish Highland dance comes in handy?
1: Well, I know whenever I hear a bagpipe, I instantly want to break out in a Highland fling. So I'm fun at parties. I don't know. There's been some, you know, like they have special skills at auditions. They'll be like, well, do you have any special skills? And I remember being at the Bette Midler audition and her saying, do you have any special skills? And some, I was thinking like, do I have any special skills? Because it was pretty normal that I did all these things. So I didn't think they were special. And someone was put up their hand and they started tap dancing. I'm like, that's not special. Everyone tap dances. So I put up my hand and I was like, oh, I can twirl a baton. And she was like, you can? Like, do you have it here? And I was like, and we were actually auditioning at Celine's Theater at the time. So, because it was possibly going to go in there. So I did have my baton for some weird reason. So I twirled baton in front of Bette Midler. That's not what got me ahead at all. But, you know, these random things, I think they're always fun stories. And but I do think that everything informs you, you know, as an artist, as a person, and as a creator. Like, I do think I have a bit of a broader scope on just, you know, I don't know if it's taking risks or trying new things or not labeling myself. I think a lot of time as a dancer and as a creator, you get kind of labeled like, oh, you do Broadway shows or you do contemporary dance or you do film and television. And I feel like my upbringing prepared me to kind of open whatever doors and walk through them and try them out. And I really value that in my experience because it's kept it really interesting and it's kept me learning and growing. And that's really important to me.
2: If I had a loony for every time someone said I baton twirled in front of Bette Midler, I tell you, I'd be a rich man. It's true. I'm Tom Power. This is Q. You're listening to my conversation with Emmy-nominated director and choreographer, Edmonton, Alberta's own Stacey Tookie, who is directing and choreographing this new musical called Dancer, all about the famous Canadian racehorse Northern Dancer, who is the first Canadian-bred racehorse to win the Kentucky Derby. The musical is kind of a triumph over adversity story. Northern Dancer was a smaller horse, a bit stubborn. Stacey has also had to overcome a lot of adversity in her own life. At 17, she was riding high in ballet, representing Canada overseas. And then something devastating happened when Stacey was performing in London in the UK. That's where we pick things up.
1: Yeah. Such a pivotal moment in my life and as a young artist, I, like you said, was so focused. I trained in all different styles, but ballet was where my heart was. I felt like it was the epitome of professional dance. Like that was elite. And I happened to get a lot of opportunity in it. And so I was at the Adeline Janney Awards, which is a prestigious competition. And I've been suffering from what I thought was shin splints, you know, which is pain in your shins. And I was working through it for a couple of years. Truthfully, when I got over to London, I was dancing and it was, you know, like a lot of buildings in London, concrete. And I was jumping on point, doing a variation. And I got off stage and I went into shock. And I said to my ballet teacher, I feel like my legs are bending, like my shin bones feel like they're bending. And she was like, what are you talking about? Long story short, I got rushed home and put in front of a panel of doctors who found out that I not only had stress fractures through both my tibia, but they were like halfway through both of my tibia bones. They almost looked like someone had taken, you know, a bite out of a cookie instead of a little sliver line of a fracture. And the doctors were really amazed that I could even walk, let alone be jumping on point, you know, the day before. And they said, you're so lucky. You could have at any time taken a step and your shin bone could have snapped completely in half. And that's a surgery that ends walking, you know, without a serious limp, let alone dancing. Like you would have had I would have had a pin from my ankle to my knee, connecting my shin bones. So I'm 17 and I've never taken a day off dance. I've danced through every injury I've ever had, huge pain tolerance, work ethic, all the above. And thinking I'm about to embark on my professional career. And the doctor says, you have to take a year off dance. You cannot walk. We don't want to cast your legs because we don't want you to lose your muscle. But you're like in a wheelchair. Like you can't actually be
2: on your legs. You were in a wheelchair for the year?
1: Not for the entire year, but for a part of it. And then learning how to stay off of them. So no activity. Like I was allowed to swim, but I wasn't allowed to be on my legs.
2: What's the mental part of that?
1: Awful. It's depression. Like now I recognize this. This was in the early 90s, so no one was talking about depression. But I was a young girl that everything was going really well, and I was able to overcome so many obstacles that I thought, there is no limit. You know, I'm going to make my dreams come true. And I was a fighter. I still am a fighter. But that moment in time, you're 17, your world is crushed. I watched all my friends go off and do what they were doing. And I felt like I would never catch up, you know? So it was a bottom point for me that luckily I found the strength to go, okay, there's two ways this can go. I can give up completely and crumble into a mess, or I can overcome it and do what I can do. And I started working a lot with just swimming and doing what I can, and mentors, really, teachers and people and friends that were like, you can heal and do this. And I was able to come back.
2: But like, what had to change so that didn't happen again? Like what had to change so you were able to dance?
1: Well, for someone that would dance like, you know, 5 to 8 hours, you know, like a night. Like I just danced so much every day to nothing, to literally feeling like that was my world. Like, you know, when you're young, you have what you know, and that's what I knew. And so it was complete devastation for me. And it looked like in that moment, everyone tells you, you know, it's going to be okay. It's going to be okay, but it does not feel okay. And you never think you're going to get out of it. And it's something that I feel really passionate about, working with young dancers now, being able to be by their side when they're going through something like that and sit with them in the pain and the agony of that.
2: You've been with dancers who have gone through something similar to what you've gone through?
1: Well, not necessarily similar, but it's one of, I run a pre-professional program and I work with young dancers all the time. And that's just part of dance. It's getting injured, you know? It's another thing, bring it back to the show. It's why we relate to these horses, you know?
2: Horses,
1: it's like you feel like you're so replaceable, I guess.
2: And your life can be over. Your life, not quite literally like a horse, but your life can be over if you
1: exactly.
2: get injured.
1: Exactly. And also just learning to take care. Like you have to change everything about how you listen to your body. And that's something that we can ignore when we're young because we think we're invincible, but then you get older. And I've had 7 surgeries in my body. I've had 5 hip surgeries, like 3 total hip replacements, because of pushing my body the way I did. So my shins were only my first kind of sign of paying attention, you know?
2: So after that, are you, when you go back to dancing again, are you dancing, not doing 5-8 hours a night? Are you doing an hour? You know, are you cautious?
1: It was a slow entry back in, but then I was lucky. Like the bones did heal. The body's resilient, you know, like it was a very serious injury and I stopped at the right time and I had to listen to my doctors and I did a drastic change of literally non-weight bearing from all that dancing. So the bones healed and I was able to make a full recovery. But you know, the first few months back into it, you do have to kind of implement it slowly. But then I went off and started my professional career right after that.
2: Were you watching TV in the evenings instead of dancing that year?
1: I was watching TV. I was learning instruments. I was like doing anything to get my mind off of dance.
2: I don't blame you. And you did certainly start your professional career. And what a career it's been, including, as I mentioned, dancing for Justin Timberlake and Michael Bublé. And thank God, baton twirling for Bette Midler, which led to a gig there. And then famously, Celine Dion, for many years as part of her Vegas residency. You must have been delighted to see, I don't know, I have friends of mine who have played with people at that level, played music with that people, and I've asked them about them and they go, oh, I never meet them. they're in another room.
1: Yes, exactly.
2: I stand behind them and I wink at them and play bass, but I never see them. So I'm about to ask you about the Celine, but it's entirely possible that was your, or did you guys get to know each other a little bit? Or?
1: Oh, she was very personable and she treated her dancers like they were family. So we were very close with her and the process, and she was so generous and caring and giving and unlike any other celebrity I have ever worked for. And I will scream from the top of a mountain how amazing she is.
2: Beautiful.
1: Yeah, it's
2: tell me a story.
1: So nice.
2: Tell me about it. Tell me a story about working on that
1: there's
2: show.
1: Just so many stories. Well, one that comes to mind is again, back to injury. I promise I was healthy in my career at some points. during the show, I had sprained my ankle. So I had done a jump and we were on a steel raked stage. So it's kind of on an angle, which is very difficult to dance on. And I was in a new spot and doesn't matter. But I had rolled my ankle and it was very painful. And I kind of finished the routine and I kind of limped off stage and I happened to be stage left and Celine was coming around she had a quick change and she was coming back on to sing another song. And backstage, she has a little entourage, right? She has like her brother's a stage manager flashing a flashlight, wardrobe's kind of holding her dress, they're fixing her hair. And then she's just like this little parade coming around the corner. And I was in the corner, like biting my finger, trying not to scream and make a scene. And she noticed and she kind of, you know, stopped her entourage and she walked over to me. She knelt down. And she's like, "Are you okay?" And I was like, "Yeah, I just think I sprained my ankle." She kissed my foot and then went on stage to sing a song. I am not kidding you. I was like, Celine just kissed my ankle, like my sweaty dancer foot. And that's the kind of person she was. Like she, the real deal through and through. Yeah.
2: But geez, though, not to bring it back to that too much, but that you had an injury that almost took your livelihood away and you were able to come back. What in the name of God went through your head when you saw that she couldn't sing anymore and then came back?
1: I honestly could hardly speak. I mean, I've known from the inside of what she was going through with the syndrome she had. But when I watched the documentary, I was paralyzed with just like sadness, deep, deep sadness. And also like just watching the bravery of sharing her journey and then seeing her standing on the Eiffel Tower singing. I was just like, she again too, like the epitome of strength and overcoming obstacles. And I mean, just, I really have no words to explain it. She's a powerful woman and that is just showing how powerful she is.
2: I think you both are. By I think both of you coming back from that, it's pretty incredible. Canadian, see, tough as nails.
1: See,
2: that's the first part of my conversation with Stacey Tookie, the Edmonton-born choreographer, educator, and director, telling a beautiful and absurd and hilarious story about Celine Dion, and then talking a little bit about Celine's return in Paris. If you want to hear more about Celine Dion's return in Paris, our sister show Commotion was there. They traveled to Paris. They have some beautiful stories and some beautiful analysis up on their podcast. To search for Commotion wherever you get your podcasts. Coming up, Stacey's going to tell you about how deception and forgery is what led to her job on So You Think You Can Dance, plus music from British Columbia's own True Mountain Laurel. Folk music coming up next on Q.
3: At 10:30, it's 7 degrees. Good morning, I'm Ken Dawson. Here is an update from the CBC Edmonton Newsroom. Former Alberta Premier Jason Kenney says the governing UCP must expel its separatists after Monday's referendum. Kenney co-founded the party, but says it's since been infiltrated by separatists who now wield an outsized influence. But Kenney would not tell an Edmonton business audience his thoughts on Smith's leadership and her willingness to accept separatism advocates in her caucus and party. Pope Leo is up and recovering from yesterday's surgery to remove the lower part of his right lung. Doctors have diagnosed the 71-year-old American pontiff with the most common form of lung cancer. It can be found earlier than some other types of lung cancer. They tend to form on outer layers of the lung and grow more slowly, making them very treatable if caught early enough. Taking a look at weather, a wind warning has been issued. Winds out of the northwest at 60 kilometers per hour this afternoon, gusting to 90 at times. Today's high, 12 degrees. Clearing tonight, a low of 0. Tomorrow, sunny and 12, up to 19 on Friday in the sunshine. Currently in Edmonton, it's 7 degrees.
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0: then I'll tell you why it's pretty natural and maybe you should be proud of it. Maybe even lean into it. That's coming up. But first, you're in the middle of my conversation with Stacey Tookie, dancer and choreographer and director from Edmonton, Alberta. She was on So You Think You Can Dance Canada and then So You Think You Can Dance the American Version, which is this massive dance competition show that kind of took over the world. Right now, she's directing and choreographing a new musical called Dancer in Toronto, which is all about the racehorse Northern Dancer, who was the first Canadian-bred racehorse to win the Kentucky Derby. But Stacey's life really changed. It became very visible when she got the choreographing job on So You Think You Can Dance Canada. I thought it was interesting that she hadn't done any professional choreography before she got that gig. And she'll tell you the story. It wouldn't have happened at all without some pretty serious deception and I would say forgery from her husband. That's where we pick things up. Here's Stacey Tookie.
1: You know, it's one of those things that's I like to share because I think everyone thinks that things happen in a certain way and they really just don't, especially I think in all careers. But in my experience, like I said, I was dancing professionally and I always loved creating. I choreographed on students and my friends and anyone I could. And I worked alongside a lot of choreographers as an associate, but I hadn't really done any of my own choreographic work because I wasn't there in my career. And So You Think You Can Dance was on in America and it was coming to Canada. And my mom, of course, having her studio, she told me they called me to see if they could rent my studio for some rehearsal space. I'm like, Mom, that's great. That's going to be great publicity. So happy for Canadian dance. I saw what it's done to dancers in the States. So I'm just so excited. So I tell my husband, well, he was my partner at the time, but I said, So You Think It's Coming to Canada? And he was like, oh, that's awesome. First words out of his mouth. Well, you should choreograph on the show. And I said, he's an actor. And I said, put my hand in his face. And I said, you don't know what you're talking about. That's a dumb idea. And the next day I come home from work and he's like, so, you know, are you going to submit for the show? And I'm like, first of all, I don't know who's casting it. I don't know anything about it. And I'm not a choreographer. About a week later, I came home from work and he said, okay, don't be mad at me. And I said, oh gosh, what? And he handed me a piece of paper from behind his back that he had printed out. And it was a response email that he had sent to the casting director of So You Think You Can Dance Canada, pretending to be me.
0: Pretending to be you. Not yes. Saying like, I'm her husband.
1: Nope,
0: she's great.
1: No, nope. Pretending.
0: Oh,
1: this
0: good.
1: Is me.
0: So
1: this
0: identity
1: is,
0: theft is what you're
1: yes.
0: Telling me back here.
1: So basically, right, okay. Yes, I'm totally revealing everything. He loves this story, by the way. To this day, he still loves this story, of course, because it makes him look awesome. He is awesome, by the way. But so he basically wrote this email because he knows me. I was, you know, I'm not super, you know, I don't know who's super confident in themselves at that age, but I basically wouldn't have never done that. And he wrote a letter just saying like, this is kind of what I've done and this is what I'd like to do. And sent it off. And sure enough, I got a call a week later from the executive producer. And she said, can we, you know, see your reel, you know? And I was like, my reel, my choreographic reel. I don't have a reel. I don't have a body of work yet. But of course, we don't say anything. I get to work on a reel. I pulled all my friends together, professional dancers, and I choreographed a bunch of different things, edited it all together, filmed it, edited it. You know how much work that is. Sent it off and was just like, I did that. You know, when you're like, you have to take risks. And I did that. And yeah, I shortly after got a call saying that I was hired on the show. And that's how my choreographic career started. I had never done anything really, truly professionally. And my first time was on national television.
0: And not just in national television. So You Think You Can Dance is like, how many 90-second things do you have to choreograph per episode?
1: Well, it depends on what you're hired for. Like anywhere between one and you can do one and two, sometimes in a group number. But I worked on the American show for 10 years and overlapping with the Canadian show for as long as we had it. I think it was 4 or 5 seasons. I'm not sure. So it was a lot of duets. It was a lot of minute and a half pieces over the span of the time.
0: Did you have one thing you were trying to do in all of them? Like, did you have a North Star? Like, no matter what, I have to do all these different pieces. I've never done this before, but I have to do all these different pieces. As long as they're X, we're okay.
1: Yes, absolutely. And that was, as long as people watching are feeling something, then I'm doing my job. I want them to experience, like be swept away in 90 seconds to be able to feel something that they can connect to. Now, sometimes they give you a story. Okay, so the story's about this, you know, whatever it might be, the situation between these two people, and that story might connect with them. Sometimes it's about like, I just want them to feel joy or love or feel like they want to like grab the person next to them and like really tell them how much they appreciate them or like, what are the emotions we can evoke through dance, I think is always made me excited. Like, how can I make you feel something that you can't even quite explain why you're feeling it? That's always been my North Star. So if someone walks away and they're like, I was weeping, or, oh my gosh, like I felt like I was a part of the piece, or like, it's, for me, it's a visceral experience taking in art. I think for me, that's the magic. And I think it's also what I've always chased as a performer. It never was, I mean, obviously you're building resume and you're getting jobs, but for me, it was like the feeling. And what I mean by like feeling the most alive is like feeling the most range of emotions and human experience. Yeah. And that's really what I love to do through storytelling, through choreography.
2: You mentioned earlier, you do some work behind the scenes with dancers and mentoring dancers. Mm-hmm. And we talked a little bit about the physical nature of this work, the risk of injury that can just derail your career entirely, exhaustion. Mm-hmm. How is the mental piece for dancers at that level?
1: It's so interesting.

0: you know, since COVID and all the things, you know, it's been a lot of mental health issues are now like coming up. And I've always felt that. I've experienced that myself. So like 10 years ago, I started the Protégé movement, which was dancers 13 and up. And just 6 years ago, I started the Bridge movement, which is a full 2-year pre-professional program for dancers that want to, you know, really step into their careers as like a different option than like a 4-year college program. And a huge component of it that I felt was important to amp up that I didn't think anyone was really doing justice to is the wellness, physical, mental. And so I'm a certified meditation teacher, as well as we have my mindset skills training. We do a lot of work on the self and reflecting and having time to process what it means to deal with rejection, to deal with injury, to deal with the pressure, the judgment that comes with being a physical performer that,
1: Are there challenges to dancers in the mental space that would be unique to them? Like my guess would be perfectionism, maybe some body dysmorphia stuff. Mm-hmm. Like, would there be that sort of stuff?
0: Absolutely. Perfectionism is like one of the number ones. Social comparison to their peers, which also leads to a lot of the body dysmorphia and just really, really hard. We're really hard on ourselves. I think we can be generally, but I think dancers, you know, it's such a physical art and you're staring at a mirror. That's how you train, is by staring at yourself, you know, and as much as, you know, one of the best things you can do, and I do this in my programming, is take the mirrors away. Take the mirrors away, take social media away, take their phones away, and actually get them to tap into themselves without that. Because I feel like everyone needs a space to kind of get messy, and dancers especially, you're in class, you're on stage, you're behind a camera, you're, you know, in an audition. There's not a lot of room for messiness. And I think that's where the growth is. That's where we discover what's missing to support ourselves. So that's the work I love digging into.
1: It's funny because it's such a messy job, though. You know, we were talking about how you have to allow yourself to look stupid to mm-hmm. do it, or you have to risk looking like a horse.
0: Yeah.
1: You know, it's like something that most people would laugh and not be able to do. It's funny to me, or it's interesting to me, that there would be such an acceptance of like vulnerability and messiness around that mm-hmm. and not the other parts of the life.
0: I think it takes like maturity too. Like it's experience. If you think about teenagers or like, you know, just think about the world that we are in right now where everything's posted on social media. Yeah. Everyone's scared to make a mistake or look silly or, you know, there's not a lot of room for vulnerability, I think, for teens. And then you get dance is being vulnerable. You step onto the stage, you step into the room, you're asked to be demonstrating something. Vulnerability is not knowing what to expect when you go to do something. And that's what we do all day. So I think I've seen, you know, I've been doing this professionally for 30 years and I've seen such a difference in the past 10 years, especially, but over those 30 years of how vulnerable, how dancers are not able to be as vulnerable as I really think is helpful to be. Yeah.
1: What is your favorite part of this? When you're making dancer, when you're working with all these folks, it's hard, it's long hours, it's stressful, you run risk of physical and mental injury. It's tough. Mm. What makes it worthwhile for you?
0: Wow. I think it's the magic of, and it's so funny. We're just talking about vulnerability and uncertainty. There's something in the magic of the unexpectance of like how things are going to collide in a, let's take dancer, for example, and we're in this process and it's like, you know, we had our first preview and we're about to do another preview, but like no one knows the behind the scenes that like we've had people out sick and the tech wasn't working and this person, you know, went to the wrong spot and the lighting cue, they, you know, all these things that are going on. But then in all of that, when you see like these two actors having this scene, or you see these dancers flying across the stage and they're like, you know, athletes call it the flow state. I think the dancers mm-hmm. have that too, where you're just like in the zone and you're like locked in. And there's something that feels so alive about it and so present. And going back to meditation, this is what fascinates me about the practice of being present. I think that's what keeps me coming back, is searching for that, like, beginner's mind, present, like how can we

0: again and again experience something differently. So that didn't really answer your question, but for me, it's like,
1: it really did. It really did.
0: Okay.
1: It's the same reason that I hear I sometimes ask people why they drive motorcycles, and they say, if you see anything that makes me present.
0: Yes. Yes.
1: The quest for presence is a beautiful reason to do anything.
0: Yes.
1: And I'm so glad your mom, without even asking, forced you to dance when you were 2.5 years old. Thanks for coming on. Congratulations.
0: Thank you so much. It was wonderful speaking with you.
1: That was the Emmy-nominated choreographer, director, and educator, Stacey Tookie. Stacey's from Edmonton, Alberta, and is directing and choreographing the new musical Dancer, the story of the first Canadian-bred horse to win the Kentucky Derby. That horse's name was Northern Dancer. That show is having its opening night at the Terminal Theatre in Toronto tonight. It's running there until November 1st.

You might not want to admit this, but are there times you call up a friend and complain about another friend of them? Or like your siblings, like you might call your brother and complain about your sister or vice versa, right? Or you might complain about your parents to your siblings, or you might complain about your coworkers to another coworker. It's an easy thing to feel bad about, but there are two musicians from Vancouver who wrote a song that might make you think a little differently about it. Haley Blay and Sam Lynch make up the band True Mountain Laurel. Haley and Sam have had like excellent solo careers, songwriters for years. They recently came together as a group. They sound a bit like this.

0: I'm such a big fan of the record. That's True Mountain Laurel and Bird of Prey. Hayley Blay and Sam Lynch came by our Toronto studio to talk about the title track from that album. It's called Angel So Bad. A little bit about why they started their band in the first place. And yeah, then they make you think a little differently maybe about complaining about your friends. How are you?
1: So good. Really good.
0: Nice to have you here.
2: So happy to be here.
1: Are you kidding?
0: We were talking earlier about how you, Hayley said this thing to me when you came in. He said, we're very in sync. And I thought you were maybe, but you really are.
2: Yeah. Proof's in the pudding. I love it.
0: This is really, really beautiful music. I mean, I'm not super surprised given your own individual songs, but it's really gorgeous. How did this, maybe I will just toss it out. How did this happen? How did you come together?
2: It was really fateful. Kind of something we didn't plan and still aren't really planning.
0: Were you friends before?
2: Oh, yeah. Yeah. For years. We've been friends for years.
1: Yeah. I think, you know, we're both from Vancouver and the community is pretty small and we've crossed paths with each other many times over the years. And then I actually played in Hayley's band on a tour, a pretty long tour. Mm-hmm. And then here we are.
0: But what's the in here we are? Like, what is the what happened that became a real thing?
2: Well, we both were kind of in the middle of starting the writing process of our third albums. And in like the interim of that, we were like both itching to just do a little bit something, shake it up.
1: Yeah.
2: And we went on a little writing retreat to LA together just to do it solo, separately, but stay in a house together. And every night we'd go.
0: That's Los Angeles, by the way.
2: Yeah, that is Los Angeles.
0: Los Angeles.
2: California.
0: Yeah, okay, got it.
2: Yeah. Laurel Canyon, all that good stuff. And we'd come home every night and just be like, that was fun, but God, it's just nice hanging out with you. Like, I feel like we could have written.
0: You were writing individually.
2: Yeah. And so we said, let's get back to Vancouver and book a week where we stay in your amazing home. That's now I've moved in spiritually. I haunt the house. And let's just do our own writing, co-write. Like, let's do it for fun. No pressure.
1: Yeah.
2: Let's just see what happens. Experiment.
1: Which is just something that neither of us had ever really explored before. Like writing with other people.
0: You're both very, you both write in solitude?
1: Yeah. Generally.
2: Told you.
0: You guys are talking at the same time. It's freaking me out. But what is this I read, Sam, then about, it was something I was reading about the project that said it was you push one another. It's an opportunity to push one another as songwriters. What does that mean?
1: Totally. I mean, I think we've both experienced that feeling of hitting a wall. And when it's just you with yourself, it's very easy to go, okay, well, I tried today and time to do some laundry and mow the lawn and just move on to something else.
0: When the song's not coming.
1: Exactly. Yeah. And so I think there's this element of accountability when you're sitting down with somebody and working on something that you're both equally invested in, which I think was the thing that set these songs apart was going into it. We weren't saying, okay, let's write a song for me. Let's write a song for Hayley.
2: Yeah.
1: It was just, let's
2: write a song.
1: Write a song. And so it's so much easier to hold each other accountable than it is to just hold yourself accountable a lot of the time. And it's also such a refreshing experience to like hold a collection of songs with somebody else, which is something that I've never done before. Mm-hmm. So
0: for people who are only listening to this on the air, they won't be able to say that Hayley and Sam have also been the same. Their hands have been going in the same direction. The nails are not even the way your nails are painted the same, but like when Sam's been talking, you've been doing the same hand gestures as she did.
1: No.
0: And then every now and then when she was speaking, you would do this, you'd go, it's very lovely, actually. It's really lovely to see the fondness here.
1: I didn't even realize.
0: You guys are freaking me out. Hayley, talk to me a little bit about what the song's about. But my understanding is, and I actually want to drill in this a little bit because I really like this idea, that gossip, not which we are taught as children, don't gossip, maybe not all bad.
2: Mm-hmm. Gossip holds communities together.
0: Tell me.
2: Well, isn't that like a fact? Isn't there ancient communities that were like created and held and supported because people would talk about it? And that's how information was spread. And I think there's a connotation that it's negative. And I think that it's okay to have a safe space where you need to vent to your pal.
0: Yeah.
2: In our experience, it's really hard to be a perfect person.
1: Yeah,
2: there is an expectation.
1: There's so much pressure on you as a person existing in the world right now, as an artist, as a woman, to perfectly package your personhood and have it be morally pristine. And
0: to perfectly package your personhood and make it more
2: morally pristine.
1: Yeah.
2: Five times, now say it again. Five times fast.
1: You know, it's
0: what,
1: just.
0: What does that mean?
1: Well, I think there is an expectation that I think holds a lot of gravity when you are an artist that's making something and then sharing it publicly, but also just a person that is like, you know, interacting on the internet, and there's this footprint that exists, and there's just the line is so thin where there's this immense pressure to just be perfect and to have every take be just exactly right, and to articulate yourself just exactly right, and don't upset anybody, and don't. And I think, of course, there are. It's a spectrum, you know, that exists, and there are extremes that go beyond this. Mm. But I think we were just sort of thinking about how, in a very big way and in a very small way, it's like you can't be perfect all the time. It's just so much, and yeah, I think with music as well. I think Haley and I had both had this experience in our solo projects that are both under our own names, where, you know, we're putting out a collection of songs, and the understanding is like, and this is who you are.
0: Yeah, it's a weird thing. You know? It's a weird thing. I've talked about this with mental health professionals.
1: Yeah.
0: It's a weird thing when your job is your name.
1: Totally.
0: Yeah. When the person who has the job also has your name.
1: Yes.
0: Like this, you know, I share a name with the person who has my job, but I don't know if I'm with this person.
1: Yeah.
0: You know what I mean?
1: Yeah. So I think in a big sense as well, we were just sort of thinking about that largely when we were writing these songs, and like how this project coming together and writing under this band name and all of that, how these songs feel like true representations of parts of us individually. But I think in writing them under this sort of understanding that they weren't Sam Lynch, they weren't Haley Blay, it allowed us to sort of explore these other parts of ourselves that still exist and did exist, and, you know, but just hold it with a little bit of a lighter touch and explore playfulness and joyfulness and cheekiness and, you know, all of those things that can feel kind of pigeonholing or something like that with your own name.
0: Yeah. I think I know what you mean. Like there's an expectation that used to just be for sort of clergy and politicians, that they lead these completely unimpugned, perfect lives.
1: Yeah.
0: You know what I mean? And any moment they need to be absolutely perfect all the time.
1: Yeah.
0: But strangely, that has, through the internet, that has now been passed on to artists.
1: Yeah.
0: And I would even argue passed on to everybody.
2: Everyone. Exactly.
0: No matter who you are.
1: Yeah.
0: And Haley, I think your point, which I think is well made. I had a friend of mine who went through something like this recently, where kind of the worst case scenario happened to him, where, you know, he and another friend had a falling out, and that friend sort of broke the gossip trust circle. Like, he went around to all the people and was like, he said this about you, he said this about you, he said this about you, he said this about you.
1: Yeah.
0: And I remember talking to that friend about it. We were out for a walk not that long ago, and he said to me, you know, he said, like, it's really actually intimacy. Like, I didn't mean any of that stuff.
2: Sure.
0: I don't mean any of it. It's just a way, it's a way of showing love to this person that I trust them to get it out, because I don't really
2: 100%.
0: Feel it. And he said that to me. And it was funny, this song came around because I was thinking about that like the social joy or the social function of gossip or talk.
2: Yeah. And if you think about the song, like literally as a narrative, and you want to just like look at it in a little story, I think that it's the voice, the singer, whatever,
1: the narrator,
2: is talking to a trusted source or a partner or someone, and they're saying, just because, like, maybe you view me as a bad person because I'm talking shit, but that's because I view you, like, this isn't an intimacy that I'm welcoming you into. Like, why do you think you need to be touched by an angel so bad? I can be a person for you. I can be a safe person for you, but, like, you're viewing it as a bad thing, and it's... Sometimes it's a good thing that someone's trusting you with these secrets.
1: Yeah.
2: Secrets are secrets for a reason.
0: Yeah, and they serve a function in our society, as you said.
2: Yeah.
0: I think it's a great song.
2: Thank you.
0: It's great music. I'm really excited. I hope there's more music from you guys.
2: Sure is.
0: But I hope there's like continuing music from you guys. You know?
2: I know. We're going to take it day by day,
1: as we've
2: been doing the entire time.
0: Fine by me. Would you mind saying who you are and introducing the song?
2: Yes, we are True Mountain Laurel,
1: and this is our new song, Angel So Bad.

I'm such a big fan of both those artists on their own, and I was so happy they came together. I think it's a great record. That's True Mountain Laurel, Haley Blay, and Sam Lynch. That song is called Angel So Bad. That's also the name of their record. You can catch them on tour right now. For tickets, visit their website, whoistml, whoistml.com. And that is it for Q today. If you want to get in touch with me, Q at cbc.ca is the best way to do that. On Instagram, I'm at Tom Joe Power. The show is at CBCQ. We're on TikToks as well. TikToks. We're on TikTok as well. Your grandfather here, Tom Power, says check out TikToks. We'll see you tomorrow. Later on.

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3: 53 criminal charges, over 40 duelists, and an unregulated industry rocked by a shocking crime spree. Catch the three-part series, Doula, A True Crime. A complex saga with many victims and an exclusive interview with the perpetrator, Caitlin Braun. 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
4: Black Zombie is a new documentary that will completely change how you think about zombies in horror movies. It's a documentary by Canadian filmmaker Maya Annick Bedward, and it looks at the origins of the zombie from Haitian voodoo culture all the way to Hollywood.
5: This is the CBC Edmonton News. At 11 o'clock, it's 7 degrees in Edmonton. Good morning, I'm Ken Dawson. Here's what's making news this hour. Elections Alberta is advising voters to attend polling stations at non-peak times to avoid long lineups on the second day of advance voting for Alberta's referendum. And as for the who will be counting your vote, there's a new program in place to find additional staff. Andrea Hunkar has more.
6: In between dishing out pie at the Vermilion Senior Citizen Center, member Gloria DeYoung says she never considered working in election until she caught wind of Election Alberta's new group program, drawing the likes of sports teams and nonprofits.
7: And I immediately got excited about it because I thought, oh, this would be a great fundraiser for us.
6: Quickly rounding up a 10-person crew, they underwent police checks and training, now referendum ready. Excited to serve Alberta while benefiting their community.
7: I mean, it doesn't take much to have a door on the bathroom hinge break, and that's $1,000, or the dishwasher needs replacing or maintenance.
6: By yesterday, Elections Alberta had recruited more than 46,000 of the 60,000 workers it's been working toward hiring for a referendum now 5 days away. Andrea Hunkar, CBC News, Edmonton.
5: The city of Edmonton is looking at establishing a community court system. A new city report shows people experiencing homelessness, mental health issues, and addictions get a lot of social disorder tickets. Those infractions include panhandling, occupying a temporary shelter, and using drugs in public. The City of Calgary already has a community court system. Lisa Stebbins is the executive director with Calgary Legal Guidance. She says they recognize the traditional system doesn't work.
8: We know we're issuing fines and tickets to individuals who are never going to be able to pay those fines, and sometimes it even keeps them in poverty. The bylaw and police enforcement systems are frustrated knowing that they're encountering the same individuals, and their only thing in their toolbox is a ticketing process that isn't really working or leading to change.
5: The report on a community court goes before Edmonton City Councillors next week. Defense experts are warning that the Carney government's suspension of plans to buy 16 Black Hawk helicopters from a U.S. company could undermine Canada's military capabilities. Murray Brewster has the story.
9: CBC News has learned the federal government quietly paused the planned purchase of 16 U.S.-made Black Hawk helicopters for special forces last summer, ahead of trade talks with the Trump administration, talks that eventually failed. A spokeswoman for Canada's Defense Investment Agency says the government is now reviewing options in conjunction with the special forces. A former special forces commander is worried.
10: We have to remember that when we buy a piece of equipment, we're hanging on to them for 20, 30 years.
9: Retired Major General Dennis Thompson, who acknowledges polls show Canadians are in no mood to buy American.
10: They need to understand that pieces of equipment like a Black Hawk or a Black Hawk equivalent, and like the F-35, they weren't selected because, for political reasons, they are the most suitable piece of equipment.
9: The Black Hawks are meant to replace the smaller Griffin helicopters that Special Forces have been using since the early 1990s. Murray Brewster, CBC News, Ottawa.
5: It's a case that involves kidnapping, guns, drugs, cash, and crypto. Toronto police investigating an alleged abduction back in July of the owner of a cryptocurrency exchange. It's led to 7 arrests. 3 of them were members of the Canadian Armed Forces. Superintendent Joe Matthews is with Toronto police.
11: The victim was allegedly targeted because of his access to cryptocurrency assets. What began as an abduction investigation became a firearms investigation, a drug investigation, and ultimately a much broader criminal investigation. While we are not currently seeking additional suspects, the investigation remains active.
5: Police seized over 2,700 rounds of ammunition, 2,500 stolen from the military. They also seized guns, drugs, and cash. The seven suspects are facing more than 80 charges in all. For news on demand, go to cbc.ca/Edmonton. Checking weather, it's going to be windy today. A warning has been issued. Northwest winds coming out of the northwest, I should say, at 60 kilometers an hour, gusting to 90 at times this afternoon. Today's high up to 12, clearing and zero overnight. Tomorrow, sunny and 12, up to 19 Friday in the sunshine. Currently in Edmonton, it's 7 degrees.

0: I'm El Amin Abdul Mahmoud, and this is Commotion. Look, there's a brand new docuseries on HBO. It's called Jay-Z and 8. And part of the appeal is you get to witness Jay-Z do a deep dive into some of his most beloved songs, songs like this one.
1: Allow me to

0: on. That's an all-timer. That is Public Service Announcement. It's one of many songs that Jay-Z unpacked with producer Rick Rubin. Jay Smooth is here. Shamira Ibrahim is here. Hello to both of you.
1: Hello, hello.
2: Hello, Lameen. Happy to be here.
0: Listen, I saw you guys just kind of like vibing out at the minute the Public Service Announcement started to play. I was like, I don't have the nerves or the heart to interrupt this, but I do. We got to have the conversation. Jay, I'll start with you. You watched the whole series. Overall, how are you feeling about Jay-Z and Nate?
1: Yeah, so this is billed as a documentary series, and it does come with very fancy sort of cinematic production values, but it's basically a podcast where Jay-Z is sitting down with Rick Rubin, and Rick and Jay listen to different Jay-Z songs together and then have a conversation about each track. And, you know, I think there are points in the flow of the conversation that are really interesting. You know, when Rick gets Jay to speak on specific life experiences that inform the tracks beyond the usual "I used to be a hustler" that we get from him. And you, when Jay sort of analyzes the craft and the creative process, not just for himself, but sometimes he'll step back and talk about other MCs that influence his work, like when he speaks on the power of Tupac's simplicity with his writing, stuff like that I find really interesting, or how his creative process mixed with Biggie's when they were collaborating. So I think, it, like most podcasts, it's kind of a meandering conversation that could have been cut down a bit, to be honest, but I do think there are some gems in there.
0: Jay Smooth was like, could have been Jay-Z in 4. Just saying, we could have had a few... A few turns to this conversation. I agree with you. I think like it's basic. Not only is it basically a podcast, it's also basically the podcast that Rick Rubin hosts otherwise. He's got a podcast called On the Record, and he just interviews people about a specific song, and then they get into the song craft of that. And so when I started sitting down for this, I was like, I think I'm just watching an extended On the Record, but with Jay-Z. And Jay-Z said, "We'll do it, but for HBO." Shamira, I'm gonna ask you to get into this a little bit, because the series sort of dives into some of the lyrics of some of Jay's most acclaimed songs, most celebrated songs. At a certain point, you actually hear the entire verse. Like, you hear the entire verse of the song play before you even hear Jay-Z talk about the lyrics. We don't normally see that approach in these kinds of music docs. Did that approach work for you?
2: I mean, as someone who's been to a fair amount of label release parties, I'm very used to the idea of men just standing around looking at sound systems. But beyond it being a great ad for the speaker set that they had, you know, I really do feel like they could have truncated those pieces. You know, I think about what the purpose of a music doc is, and it's really supposed to give you like novel insight to a person. And the music device could have worked if, you know, they actually use that as an entry point, because Jay-Z's whole thing is that his verses are biographical. But unfortunately, we just didn't actually get the depth that we needed to get something truly insightful. And that's unfortunately a shame. But I'll always be excited to hear Jay-Z talk about the mechanics of making music.
0: Yeah, I want to talk about some of those key moments in a moment. Also, I just love watching Jay Smooth try to get his cat off his desk as he's trying to sort of have this conversation, which is, your cat has something to say, okay? Let's hear what your cat has to say.
2: Allow the cat to reintroduce themselves.
0: It's true. Exactly right. I do want to play you guys a fascinating moment. This is the moment where Jay is explaining to Rick Rubin why rapping as a form of employment was kind of looked down by the generation of hustlers that Jay-Z came out with.
3: Hustlers was making so much money that rappers was corny. So I almost had to hide the fact that I wanted to be a rapper. Like, you want to do that? We already doing this. Like, that seems like a step backwards. In fact, my first record, Can't Knock the Hustle, I really was talking to the hustlers. Who do you think you are? Maybe one day you'll be a star. Yeah. That was the feeling of I wanted to be a rapper, and the hustlers looked down upon being a rapper at that time.
0: Jay Smooth, like, I can't get enough of that. The idea that, like, Jay sort of had to, like, feel like he has to kind of apologize. Be like, sorry for trying to do my art. I understand that hustling is actually a much better sort of business proposition here. What did you make of that moment?
1: Yeah, that's so interesting, because I think Jay's just a few years older than me. So he was front and center for this shift hip-hop went through, where in the 80s, no rapper was really getting rich. Yeah. So the hustlers on the block were still sort of the benchmark of opulence and material success. But by the mid-90s, when Jay is coming to the fore, that's right when hip-hop has become mainstream enough that rappers are starting to get rich. And rapping is becoming a pathway towards being a mogul. So Jay is really at the forefront of figuring out how you inhabit that as an artist. So it's interesting to hear him speak on that. It also makes me think about how he often sort of dealt with that by drawing parallels and metaphors between being a businessman and being a hustler. But it's pretty rare that he acknowledges being a mogul or a businessman also has its own cloudy, murky morality, mm-hmm. the same way that being a hustler does. So it made me think about his place in that history and also the places he's not as willing to go when he thinks about it.
0: Okay, speaking of the places that he's not willing to go, and there's a whole bunch of those in this documentary, a moment that stuck out for me is that like one of the songs that they choose for Jay-Z and 8 in this documentary series is that he talks about the song Kill Jay-Z off his 444 album. And in that song, Jay-Z references his now pretty famous, or I should say infamous, altercation in the elevator with Solange, who's Beyonce's sister. Beyonce is just sort of like watching as her husband and her sister have like a physical altercation. Here is just a little bit of that song.

0: Shamira, that's a little bit of Kill Jay-Z there. It's interesting that the series chose to play that particular song and that verse in this new docuseries in Jay-Z and 8. It's more interesting that Jay-Z did not directly address that line at all, even after they played it in the doc. That felt like a very intentional decision to me. What did you make in that moment?
1: Yeah, I feel like we have a few moments like that where it's approaching something interesting and then we just get to the precipice and pull back, right? Mm. So with this one, obviously, like, people are eager to hear what Jay has to feel about his last most introspective album, 444. And we kind of get that he went to therapy a lot, right? Which, like, yeah. I mean, great, happy that his marriage is rebounding, all of the things. But that's not really what's compelling to me about the process of actually being so raw so publicly, right? And we find these, like, kind of weird moments multiple times of the documentary. Like, they have a conversation about his last collab with Ye on Donda, and it's like, you're speaking to Rick Rubin, a longtime Kanye West collaborator, yeah, about his last collaboration. Your relationship is, like, notably fraught, and we're not even talking about that either. It's interesting where they chose to acknowledge things but still skip around it.
0: Yeah, Shamira, that's exactly how I feel. If you're gonna go to the red table, go to the red table. If you're not gonna go to the red table, then don't. Just stay in your house. Like, what are we doing here? We are talking about, we know the story. You know the story.
1: Right.
0: And also, the part of the song that you just played nods to the fact that we all know the story. And then yet, after all that, there's sort of an unwillingness to go there. Having said that, like, right, there are a few sort of enriching moments to me. There's an enriching moment where they talk about that song that we played earlier, Public Service Announcement, right? And there's the line, I'm Che Guevara with bling on, I'm complex. There's an interesting backstory to that line. Jay, do you want to tell that? What happened there? How did we get that line?
2: Yeah, so that line was inspired by a journalist, Elizabeth Mendez Berry, who's a good friend of mine. And she was at a listening session where Jay-Z was there. And I think she was working on a profile of Jay. And she talked about how, in the piece, she wrote about how Jay-Z came in the room with a Che Guevara T-shirt and this blinged out medallion that's bouncing off of Che Guevara's face as he walks around, and talked about how that's some pretty powerful symbolism regarding how revolutionary politics get commodified, mm-hmm, in show business and in hip hop. So Jay-Z took note of that part of the piece and responded with this line, I'm Che Guevara, bling on, I'm complex. So seeing him address this here was cool, but also frustrating, because I feel like he's kind of dismissive of what Elizabeth was saying and sort of plays dumb about what she's saying. Like, he kind of rolls his eyes and says, well, it's not actually Che Guevara's face, it's just a shirt. And I mean, look, we're spending this whole series learning about how Jay-Z is a master of wordplay and metaphor. I think he's perfectly capable of understanding that that's not what Elizabeth was saying. He understands the concept of communicating through symbolism. So to me, that was a pretty frustrating example of how this brilliant man can get sort of willfully obtuse when his principles and politics are getting pressed.
0: Jay-Z, willfully obtuse? Never. Shamira, you look like you had some thoughts on that as Jay was talking there.
1: Yeah, you know, I find it interesting that he brought that moment up in the documentary, largely because it's 20 years ago, and it just shows that it, like, clearly still sticks in his memory, and it really aggravates him, which I find fascinating. And I actually think this is probably the most candid he's been about his relationship with capitalism, you know, outside of, like, the occasional Twitter space where he's vented about, like, Tricknology and things like that. But, like, in this capacity, you know, he's being very clear that he views capitalism as a liberation tool for the underclass, whether or not you agree. Right. And I definitely disagree. Right. But I think there's a lot of assumption that Jay-Z is, like, this Trojan horse, or is being duped into being a crony for, like, billionaire capitalists. And I think if there's one thing you could take away from this 8-episode stretch, is that he genuinely believes that the hustle and capitalism saved him. And he thinks he can use that to liberate other people. Now, whether or not that's possible, I would argue not. But I think that's the most explicit he's been about his belief of what his riches are worth and why he's willing to sacrifice his privacy for it.
0: If I may have sympathy for a billionaire on the radio for a moment, I don't feel good about this either. But if I may have sympathy for a billionaire for a moment, I can understand a world where Jay-Z came up and said, there are so few black billionaires, there are no black billionaires, I shall become one of them. And then as he does so, endeavors to do so, and arrives at that finish line, the rules of the game change, and now he's hearing, actually, every billionaire is a policy failure, every billionaire is a letdown of the movement. The rules of the game did switch on him. I admire Jay-Z for being someone who's pretty good at keeping up with how the rules of the game switch. This one feels like he has not done so yet, Jay Smooth. What do you make of this sort of like cognitive dissonance between those ideas?
2: Yeah, no, I think you are quite correct on that. I think he came of age at a time when, you know, black capitalism, letting all the boats rise was something that you were commonly taught. And there's been a shift towards thinking more critically about how you inhabit this capitalist system that I think he's having trouble adapting to, where, you know, we certainly see as an artist, he's incredible at adapting to the times and where the culture is at.
0: Yeah.
1: Wish we could have asked him about black Republicans, you know?
2: Yeah.
0: Well, okay, to that end, actually, like, the people who would ask him about that are not Rick Rubin. A lot of respect for Rick Rubin being the person to do this. Obviously, someone who's worked with everyone from Johnny Cash to Kanye West to the Red Hot Chili Peppers to Jay-Z himself. But there are places where Rick Rubin maybe can't go in the conversation. Did you feel any limitations in that way, Shamira?
1: You know, I definitely felt like there was a lot of elephant in the room moments, right? Where Rick Rubin is doing this kind of like wide-eyed wonder thing. Like, oh my God, tell me what it was like in 80s when hip hop. I'm like, what do you mean? You were there. Like you're literally talking about record stores you actually went to. You helped found a label, right? So that's
0: not just,
1: sort of like,
0: not just any label, right? Death Jam, one of the most important labels in hip hop. Okay, yeah.
1: Exactly.
0: Yeah.
1: And so it just left a lot of weird space. And I think in concept, it was supposed to open up the conversation to talk about those kind of, you know, elephants in the room. But unfortunately, Jay just seemed unwilling to do that, right? So we don't hear about like those major sort of moments that shifted his mentality.
0: Jay, what about you? Did you feel like there was a built-in limitation to where Rick Rubin can go in the conversation?
2: Yeah, I mean, first of all, I have to admit my bias. I'm very irritated by this sort of mystical guru persona that Rick Rubin has taken on.
0: He's written like a self-help creativity book in the last little while.
2: I keep wanting him to just put his shoes back on and act regular. That being said, he does, like, he certainly earned a place at this table. You know, he's been a witness to so much history and made history. And when times when they start nerding out about hip-hop minutiae, like Public Enemy's production style versus NWA's production style, I love that stuff. But what we don't get, you know, for a conversation of this length, I do want more structure and to dig a little deeper and have moments like when Ta-Nehisi Coates asks Obama, like, what do you think Baldwin would say about your legacy? You're not getting that sort of moment from Rick Rubin. And I think Jay has Rick Rubin there because he knows you're not going to get that kind of moment from Rick Rubin. So it's got its pros and cons.
0: Writing down the words, Rick Rubin is not Ta-Nehisi Coates. Noted. Shamira, last question before we go. Jay is very adept at moving in silence when he wants to. He has been quite loud over the last few months, right? So he's doing a bunch of different stuff. He's doing the anniversaries of two of his biggest albums, both Reasonable Doubt and The Blueprint. He's done this sort of limited stadium tour situation. He was also at the Roots picnic. He cut off his locks. That created a lot of conversation. There's a lot of speculation that he could be the headliner of the Super Bowl, which is, of course, interesting because he has been the one producing the Super Bowl halftime show for the last 6 years or so. Do you think that's where we're headed here? Like, do you think like Jay-Z is sort of angling towards a crowning Jay-Z pop culture moment?
1: It's an interesting question because, you know, Jay-Z doing three nights at Yankee Stadium, which were, for the record, record-breaking nights, you know, over $10 million sold at every single night. I think it's over 45 total. I think is his equivalent of like kind of Bruce Springsteen or Elton John doing a residency at MSG in their transition to legacy artists, right? And the Super Bowl has stopped being like a space for legacy art for quite some time now, for at least like 20 years at this point. And so if there was any time for Jay to want to take that stage, it kind of has to be now, right? You know, he's kind of announcing that he's passing the torch informally with these sort of limited, you know, engagements. And so I think if he wanted to do it, this is the year that he has to kind of strike while the iron is hot. I don't think the window opens up for him or any aperture opens up anytime soon after.
0: I may have 1,000 criticisms of Jay-Z, but if he does the Super Bowl halftime show and he opens with You Don't Know, I'm back in. I've forgotten all the criticisms I have subtly. Suddenly I'm okay with like all billionaires are fine, actually. I really appreciate your time. You guys have been really wonderful. Thanks again for your time.
2: Thank you.
1: Thank you.
0: Of course. Good to talk to you. Shamira Ibrahim is a Canadian-born culture critic based in New York. And Jay Smooth is a veteran hip-hop broadcaster and culture critic also based in New York. You can stream all 8 episodes of Jay-Z in 8 right now on Crave.

0: I'm Alamine Abdul Mahmoud, and this is Commotion. Look, one of the realities is zombies just never dip in popularity. Every generation has its own big zombie pop culture moment. Maybe yours was Michael Jackson's Thriller video. Mine was the movie 28 Days Later. Right now, in theaters, Resident Evil is out. Also, The Last of Us is a big hit for HBO. So there's a lot of zombies around all the time. But what do you actually know about the zombie? There's a new documentary. It's called Black Zombie, and it explores the history of how we got the zombie and also why they aren't the monsters that Hollywood says that they are. Maya Anique Bedward is here. Hello, how's it going?
1: Hi, good.
0: Good to have you here. We're going to talk about your film. I'm really excited about it. But first, I want to start by playing a clip from the trailer.
2: There's this long history and fascination with zombies in American cinema.
3: People's taste for it is insatiable.
4: You could run as fast as you wanted, they would always kill you.
2: Where a lot of people who love zombies now have no idea of its roots.
0: Maya, that is from your documentary, Black Zombie. Before we get into the history, Hollywood just can't give up the zombie, it seems. It's just always just keeps coming back over and over. Why is the zombie so fascinating to Hollywood, you think?
1: Yeah, I mean, that's a great question. I think a lot of people have different thoughts on that. But what seems to be the kind of continuous thread in it all is that it's an easy stand-in for a lot of different social ills. Mm. So if you think about maybe like a pandemic or some type of atomic catastrophe or even consumerism, like it often seems to be kind of an easy metaphor for us. And I think, you know, I'm a millennial. I grew up with 28 Days Later and Walking Dead. And I think, in a lot of these more contemporary zombie films or TV shows, it's really in this setting that's this near post-apocalyptic future where, you know, everything that you know and everyone you can count on is no longer there. And you really have to face this kind of this unknown, this catastrophe. Mm-hmm. And a lot of it allows us to play out a lot of our fears in this kind of like future of unknown.
0: I think I take your point. I think like that's how I react to the zombie also. Like every big zombie moment seems to me tied to a larger social context that was happening at the time. Like The Last of Us wouldn't be as big as it was if it didn't come right after the pandemic, I don't think. The same way that The Walking Dead served to me as a kind of a metaphor for the war on terror and sort of trying to figure out who's the other and who's like a part of the people that you should protect. But we got to get to, I think, like the larger context of how the zombie got here, because your film traces the actual history of zombies. It's not the thing that you see in the movies. Can you just talk to us like where the zombie comes from?
1: Yeah, so it actually comes from Haitian Vodou. It's a metaphor for slavery in Haitian Vodou. And Vodou, which, you know, is popularly understood as voodoo, as this kind of black magic, which it really isn't, is a religion in Haiti. And, you know, it's a beautiful religion with a complex cosmology where the spirits and the ancestors are venerated. And in that context, one of the interesting things in their belief system, something that really, you know, strikes me is the relationship with death. Mm. And death for them is not an end. It's actually an opportunity to return to this Alada or Guinea that it's often called, which is like a mythical Africa where they're finally able to reconnect with the ancestors and the spirits. Mm. And if you think about that in the context of slavery, if you're an enslaved person, it's like, here's this opportunity to finally go home and be free. Mm. It's this ultimate freedom. And the zombie in that context is someone who wishes ill on you and prevents your spirit from doing this return. So they're no longer able to reconnect and find freedom, and they're forced to stay enslaved, not only in the present life, but also in the afterlife. So it's this really tragic, eternal slavery.
0: Hmm. Maya, I got to tell you, I've seen literally hundreds of zombie movies, and I did not know that that was the history and the origin point of the zombie. So it goes back to Vodou, but like that's the real history. How does Hollywood then get a hold of the idea of the zombie?
1: Yeah, it's actually a pretty direct and clear journey. There was this man named William Seabrook who was living in Haiti at the time of the U.S. occupation back in the 1930s. And he was there to learn about Vodou. He was initiated in Vodou, and he wrote a lot of articles and book, and a famous book about it called The Magic Island. And in that book, there was a chapter about his encounter of meeting alleged zombies. And it's that chapter that inspired the very first Hollywood zombie film called White Zombie. And that's kind of what sparked like the zombie phenomena in Western media. And it's how we got to learn of the zombie in the United States and in the Western world. Mm-hmm. And from there, we got a whole slew of zombie films that came out in the 30s. And then eventually in 1968, the very famous Night of the Living Dead was created, which mm-hmm. Developed the flesh-eating zombie that we all know today. And that's how it happened.
0: When you take something so far out of its context and then it becomes its own separate machine, I imagine it has a significant effect on its origin point. So what effect do all these movies have on the Vodou faith?
1: Yeah, so I mean, Vodou, you know, is a really powerful religion. It was actually what sparked one of the most important movements of Black liberation, the Haitian Revolution. Mm. It was really central to the spiritual resistance that happened at the time. And, you know, nowadays, people, when they think about Vodou, they think about Black magic. It's synonymous with Black magic and voodoo dolls and yeah. turning people into zombies and, you know, this dark, nefarious activity that happens on these mysterious Caribbean islands, when in fact, it's a religion like no other that deserves the same respect. And actually, as a Black person, you know, houses a lot of really important stories and traditions and history that predate colonialism.
0: There's a really interesting history that you sort of lay out in this documentary that I want to get into. I'm going to spend a bit of time doing that in just a moment. But I just first wanted to say to the folks who are listening on the radio, we're going to have a longer version of this conversation that's going to be available on our podcast. You can find that on our YouTube. You can find that on our podcast, wherever you get your podcasts. But I just want to tell you that, you know, as I was sitting down and watching this documentary, there was so much that I was so shocked to learn from just watching your documentary, because as you sort of laid out, the history is not only direct, it's kind of been there the whole time, right in front of all of our eyes. How do you think that history got hidden so quickly, do you think? Just like 20 seconds here. How does that happen?
1: Great question.
0: Yeah.
1: I mean, I think it's colonialism. I think there was a reason that they wanted to villainize people. I think it has a lot to do with, you know, wanting to dehumanize Black people. And that's kind of at the heart of the documentary.
0: Okay, I want to get deeper into that conversation that's going to be available on our podcast, but I'm going to say goodbye to our radio audiences now. Maya, I really appreciate your time. This is Maya Anique Bedward. She's a director and producer working in film and television. Her debut feature, Black Zombie, is screening across Canada in select theaters right now. My name is Alamine Abdul Mahmoud. This show is called Commotion. We'll be back tomorrow. We would love to see you then.
5: Good morning, it's 11:30. I'm Ken Dawson. Here's an update from the CBC Edmonton newsroom. Toronto police say three military members have been charged in an abduction investigation that uncovered hundreds of ammunition rounds allegedly stolen from the Canadian Armed Forces. Police say 2,500 rounds of ammunition, about half of them blanks, were allegedly stolen from the military. The three military members are among seven people police say have been arrested in what they are calling an ongoing investigation. More Canadians and Americans are crossing the border these days. StatsCan says September saw a 6.8% increase in Canadians visiting the U.S. from a year earlier, but they're still 31.1% lower than in September of 2024, before U.S. President Trump launched his trade war on Canada. Meantime, the number of Americans visiting Canada in September increased by 17% last month compared to the same month last year. Taking a look at weather, a wind warning in effect. Winds out of the northwest at 60K this afternoon, gusting to 90 at times. Today's high getting up to 12. Clearing overnight with a low of 0. Tomorrow, sunny with a high of 12, up to 19 degrees for a high on Friday in the sunshine.

0: it's Katie Simpson here at CBC's Washington Bureau. And today on Two Blocks from the White House, I am very excited to tell my two friends and colleagues, Paul Hunter and Willie Lowry, all about my recent trip to Ohio. Hi, guys.
1: Hey, hey. Katie. Welcome home.
2: Are they Ohioans?
0: We'll just go and check the theme song from the Drew Carey show back in the 90s and just say Cleveland Rocks. I think that we'll just put that under the bed here.
1: And I actually can't think of Ohio without thinking of the great Canadian singer, Neil Young.
2: Yes.
0: There you go.
2: I know someone who was at the Ohio State on that day.
0: Yeah. Wow.
2: But we digress.
0: We do. I know that when you both think Ohio and when people listening to this think Ohio, everyone thinks Ohio, maybe, interesting. No, well, okay, listen.
1: I do now.
0: It is super, super interesting. It was once a bellwether state, now it's solidly Republican. And the issue of data center development, it is upending a very important Senate race. And so we're going to take a deep dive into that. And Paul and Willie, although you guys didn't travel this past week, you're going to take us virtually to other states as well.
1: Yeah, we're going to jump on the computer, do some Googling. I want to take a look at Maine and whether it's proximity to Canada is making a difference in what is turning out to be a hotly contested Senate race.
2: I'm going to talk about guesses. Anyone? Guesses?
1: I think I know, but I'm going to let you say it.
2: Rhymes with guesses. Texas sort of rhymes.
0: They're going to say rhymes with Mexus.
2: rhymes with Nexus, exactly.
0: Nexus, Mexus.
2: All things Texas is all things me, so we'll get to that later on.
0: And so this week we are asking, what do these three states reveal about the midterms and about the state of American politics right now? Okay, so why don't we start with the state that is closest to Canada, and that, of course, is Maine. Willie, how is the historically sort of friendship between Canada and this northern neighbor, you know, what is it having in terms of an effect on the midterm elections?
1: Yeah, I think it's having a significant impact. Listen, this is a state that both economically, but also perhaps more importantly, socially is interwoven, interconnected with Canada, with New Brunswick, Quebec, among the provinces that it borders, of course. And so you have a voter base that some will rely financially, rely economically on trade with Canada, but also whose grandparents are from Quebec or New Brunswick, right? So on top of the numbers of it, there is the cultural connection, which I think should not be underestimated in a state like Maine. And then you look at who's running. You've got Susan Collins, a five-term U.S. senator. She is literally the picture of consistency. She has a perfect attendance record, casting over 10,000 votes
2: in
1: the Senate. Yeah, the second most in the history of this country. Yeah, it's wild.
0: And we should also point out that when she originally campaigned, she believed in term limits.
2: She should do two terms and then
0: peace out. But anyway, continue.
1: Her opponent, Troy Jackson, is a fifth-generation logger. And I don't know exactly how to put this in the most polite way, but he's not the most articulate candidate. He also got a bit of a late start to this race, right? Obviously, Graham Platner, the original candidate, stepped aside due to sexual assault allegations against him, which he denied. But, you know, that basically has given Jackson kind of a short runway to try and unseat, if not a popular, a very long-serving senator. And the numbers are pretty close right now.
0: And the incumbent senator, you know, mentioned Susan Collins, she's been distancing herself from Trump. What can you tell us more sort of about why she's doing that?
1: Because she has to, first of all. So
2: 'twas ever thus across the country.
1: You know, there's two things that are really going to be impactful in Maine right now. And for the most part, they're kind of the things that are going to be impactful across this country. But in Maine, particularly tariffs. Super unpopular. Of course, they're really striking at some of the most important industries in that state, lumber, fisheries, you know, all of that. Tourism also, right? Canadians not going there as much. It is historically a very popular tourism destination for kind of, you know, Eastern Canadians. But then there's also the price of oil and heating oil. Maine is a state where 50% of people use oil to heat in the winter. It is 80% more expensive than it was a year ago.
2: 80%.
1: 80%, Paul. That's a significant number.
2: It is, Willie.
1: You know, that was a subject during one of the debates. They're having like four debates in the run-up to this
0: good
1: vote, which is good. You know, people are going to get an opportunity to hear from them. Collins has had to distance herself from Trump because obviously tariffs direct, are Trump policy. And then the war in Iran has, caused oil, gas, diesel to skyrocket. And that's very unpopular in a state like Maine.
2: I think it speaks to the broader climate in this country as well that, you know, there was a, you know, when the Democrats had to change candidates, I think everybody kind of, oh, there goes Maine. From a Democratic hopes perspective. And yet, not only contending, but ahead in the game at this point. It's kind of remarkable. And again, I think it when you take a helicopter view, it's like what's going on in this country, then Maine becomes another example of that.
1: It does. Though I would caution... In 2020, Collins trailed in the polls basically the entirety of the race, and then she won, ended up winning by like 9 percentage points. So it wasn't actually that.
2: She always wins sometimes. I mean, seems like, right?
0: One of the viral moments that came out of one of those debates that when Susan Collins was arguing that she was fighting the Trump administration, try to get certain tariffs or certain goods removed from the tariff
1: list. And she did succeed on that.
0: And she did. And one of the ones she promoted was road salt. We got road salt. But Troy Jackson came back and said, you know, that's great that you got those off, but we can't eat road salt. What about the cost of everything else? And it exploded.

0: for Troy Jackson.
1: But I think that, you know, obviously trying to drum up support, right? That is Jackson's, I guess, biggest challenge. You have Collins, who is a household name across the state, really, in much of this country. And, you know, Jackson, who at the who's already lost a governor's race, right? So not necessarily a winner in the eyes of Maine. He's got to get people out to vote for him. And he's hoping that stars of the party like Obama, who really remains probably the biggest name, the most popular person in the party, and probably the second most popular person is Bernie Sanders. And both are on his side right now.
0: Katie, you went to Ohio, and you mentioned Bellwether. I remember when I was a kid, that, like, besides, you know, who won and who lost, the thing I remember about U.S. presidential elections is that Ohio was a Bellwether state.
2: Mm-hmm.
0: And so I thought, am I misremembering that? And I don't know why my voice went up like about an octave there, but it did. Every presidential election from 1964.
2: Lyndon Johnson.
0: LBJ to 2016, Ohioans. Picked the winner. And then they went Trump again 2020, and they went Trump in 2024. So in a sense, the Biden election 2020 is the only anomaly since 1964.
2: Mm-hmm.
0: Kind of incredible. What made you want to go there?
2: It's because it is sort of ground zero at this point for the fight about data centers and how data centers are upending some of these races and how you're seeing Democrats and Republicans at a local grassroots level come together, work together to sort of push back. And for Republicans, it's posing a bit of a challenge right now because Donald Trump has taken such a firm position on AI. He wants, or SI, as he's calling it now, superintelligence rather than artificial intelligence, because he is pushing for sort of no guardrails on the development, push ahead. And part of that includes build the data centers, build more. And Ohio is one of the places in the United States where the most data centers are either in use or being built right now. There are more than 200 data centers in use or in development. It's actually, some of the estimates are it's actually closer to 240, but 200 confirmed. It's drawn more than $40 billion in private investment to Ohio, $40 billion U.S., which is nothing to sneeze at. And according to the Chamber of Commerce, the president of the Chamber of Commerce in Ohio, he wrote a paper citing some numbers from 2024 saying that it supports directly or indirectly or sort of side industries, something like 95,000 jobs. Now, a lot of that is construction jobs. And the big concern and complaint about these actual data centers is these are hubs for equipment. They're not places where people are going in to do a job. It's like more custodial work and those kinds of things to ensure that, or maintenance to make sure that these buildings can continue to operate, these massive, massive complexes. So Donald Trump has taken very firm position saying he is pro data center. He has written on social media that communities that oppose them risk becoming backward and poor, and all of those kinds of things. And so it's put the Republican candidate for Senate, John Husted, in a difficult kind of position. So he is the incumbent. He was actually tapped to replace J.D. Vance once J.D. Vance became the vice president. He's because when this campaign started, Sherrod Brown, who is the Democratic nominee, he and his team really jumped on the issue of data centers right out of the gate. And it's been flooding the airwaves with nonstop commercials. He brings it up at his rallies. And they've really sort of made a point of saying, you don't like these data centers in your backyard? Blame the Republicans and take a look at all the work that John Husted has done previously in different roles in the state to welcome data centers. Now, the Democrats, you know, in previous years have not been opposed to it in the same sort of way. Really, the opposition has sparked because of this grassroots anger. A lot of these data centers are going into rural communities, people who bought their dream homes in quiet communities surrounded by farmland, wanting to raise their kids in a rural setting. And all of a sudden, their neighborhoods are surrounded by these massive development. But it is a problem because the Republican candidate has had to distance himself. Polls suggest he is trailing to the Democrat. And we are seeing this unusual sort of movement where Democrats and Republicans are teaming up to work together to push back on this one issue. And we are talking to Republicans who are

0: either undecided about whether they're still going to continue to vote Republican this election, whether they're going to even show up at the polls, or whether they might, you know, vote Democrat, which is the least sort of likely thing in a polarized America. It's, you know, if you don't show up, that's as good as a vote for the other guy. We went to a home and talked to a woman where a data center is going to be going up like 800 feet from her front yard. And she is a liberal. She is votes Democrat. And she invited her friend, a woman named Amanda Wasmus, over, who is a very firm Republican. Her and her husband are involved in local politics. And they are very faith-based in their sort of ideological views, voted for Trump. But they are frustrated. They are angry. And it's having an impact on what she's going to be doing in the midterm elections. Have a listen to how Amanda describes her frustration.
1: I think voting has become more stressful as I've gotten older. I get older and I realize people that are running, they can tell you one thing. And then once they're in office, their opinions change, their strategies change. And it's eye-opening. It's a no-brainer. I voted for Trump. Am I happy with Trump? It is what it is. I voted for him, but I could care less at this point. And I'm not afraid to say it just because that is deeply how I feel.
0: So I kept asking her, so will you show up and vote for John Husted, the Republican senator? And she kept on camera giving me sort of, we're going to wait and see. And then she tells me off camera, and I have explicit permission from her to say this on the air.
2: This is a classic.
0: Well, no, because I asked.
3: What I really did.
0: No, but the thing is, she told me, my husband and I are already receiving so much backlash over the data center issue because they're being attacked as bad Republicans that she is so afraid that the backlash will get worse that she doesn't want to say. And I said, are you comfortable if I say that on air? She's like, yes, you can say that. And so she still is going to make up her mind. And we talked to other Republican voters who are still going to make up their minds, but no one is either. We couldn't find any Republicans on this issue who really thought that this is an exciting place to be. They're not excited to get out there and cast their vote over this.
3: Isn't it interesting? The oldest line in the midterms book is the president is not on the ballot, and yet it's always a report card on the president. And the only name that came out of that voter's mouth was Donald Trump.
2: Ohio also, though, is a bit of an interesting one because while he is not the incumbent, Sherrod Brown has a long history.
0: He was a three-term senator. He has a long history. He actually ran for re-election for a fourth term back in 24 and lost to a Republican, but he won the nomination to run again against Senator John Husted. And so it's not a rematch because Husted was appointed and he lost to a different Republican. But it was really interesting seeing the different campaign styles out on the trails. But we went to a little sort of meet and greet rallies for each of the candidates just to get a sense of what it feels like on the ground, as we normally do. And the styles were so different. John Husted shows up in his suit. He comes and gives a couple of remarks and he leaves before the event is kind of over, kind of like short to the point, and then and sort of bails. And it's really funny. One other thing I will say is, I don't know if you guys heard Donald Trump on Monday. We're having this conversation Tuesday, but talking about...
3: Are you going to say ass in a second?
0: I think we can say that without beeping it because we're quoting the president. But Trump went on a weave, shall we call it, at a rally in Ohio talking about John Husted's physical body. And I think we should maybe play that right here. That would probably be illustrative for our listeners.
4: And I don't do this with men very often. I started examining his body because I didn't know he was a great athlete. And I looked and I watched up and down. I looked at his ass and I looked at the whole. And then I looked at his hands. Look at his hands. He's got these like claws.
0: Anyway, it was interesting to see the different campaign styles. So, you know, Husted didn't want to answer any of our questions. We sort of doorstopped him anyway and made it happen and really upset his staff. Sorry. But we're going to try and get a clip. We're going to try and ask him a question. And then the Sherrod Brown event was a very different vibe. He's wearing like a sweater. He's coming in and he stays to like meet everybody, but it's just and takes a photo with everyone, takes their questions, and just like not reporters, I mean like real people, like just like a meet and greet event in rural Ohio. But it was interesting to just see that juxtaposition in person. it is your turn.
3: Fantastic.
0: I know that Texas is a place that you have absolutely no interest in, and we never talk about Texas, and it's not one of the most interesting political spots in America.
3: Nothing but, going on.
0: Give us a state of play.
3: You know, I was in Toronto last week, and, you know, as I'm sure you both of you might find when you're in our country, people want to ask you about U.S. politics and such, and they all what's going on. And I say, I have all the answers, and then I have none. But what I'll say is, the way I've been describing this notion of the Democratic potential wave is like a, take a step back, it's like a school of fish, right? A school of fish will all turn at the same time. And that's sort of what it feels like in many of the states that we've been following, and even broadly, I would say, in this country, in these midterms. And if you look at Texas, it's like the biggest school of fish. There's like 31, 32 million people who live in Texas, a number that is growing very quickly. It's massive. You think about that, right? It's also a state that Democrats have, you know, had their hopes and dreams on multiple times. It hasn't gone Democrat statewide, depending on whether you want to talk governor or senator, since 1990, 1988. So it's a Republican stronghold that may well go Democrat this time. And it is that unto itself is a remarkable thing. You know, we've talked about Beto O'Rourke, who was the great Democratic hope a couple of cycles ago. He never once led in the polls, even though everybody thought, oh, he's going to beat Ted Cruz. Oh, and then he ran for governor and he thought, oh, he's going to beat Greg Abbott. Certainly when he ran for Senate, he was never in the lead. But James Tallarico has been in the lead a lot, including a poll again just this week. It's just kind of weird, but that's kind of what makes it extra interesting. On top of that, Texas is the sort of OG state for redistricting in the random fashion that we saw and that started off the redistricting wars. What's interesting
2: about
3: that— Refers
2: you to a previous podcast episode.
3: Indeed. Click on this link. But the funny thing is, that was driven by Republicans who then redistricted it, or so it seemed, to favor votes by Latino voters, because in the last presidential, Latino voters swung Trump's way. This time around, they're either, generally speaking, either agnostic or swinging back the Democrat side. So as it turns out, the redistricting in Texas may backfire on Republicans to the benefit of Democrats. So everything seems to be going their way, which is, back to whether Democrats are willing to believe this is going to happen or not, maybe tempting fate. But at the same time, you know, one of the other interesting things I've found about the country broadly, and I think we talked about this in an earlier episode, is that Republicans have tended to have, especially when Trump gets out there, the enthusiasm in their favor. Enthusiasm is swinging Democratic lately, partly because they seem to be looking pretty good in a number of states, partly because Trump is looking pretty bad in a number of states. And by the way, I would suggest also, and I'm not going to open the 2028 can of worms just yet, but if the Democrats can win convincingly in Texas with its massive population, which equals a very large number of electoral college votes, who knows what implications that brings for 2028 and Democrats?
0: I guess my question is, is James Tallarico winning because Texas is Democrat, or not winning? Is he leading because Texas is shifting, or is it because Ken Paxton is a really challenging candidate that Donald Trump openly insults at his rallies?
3: Or can all these things be true?
0: Oh, they can all be true.
3: They can all be true. And by the way, you know, we could have talked about other issues in Ohio or in Maine. To go back to the fish, it's the same. The school of fish turning.
2: I like
3: turning.
2: This analogy.
3: I like
2: that,
3: it.
2: That we're leaning into quite hard.
3: You can visualize it, though, right?
2: You can.
3: And it's because it's the same issues affect most Americans. In the same way in Canadian elections, it's the same issues that tend to make people vote. What party is addressing this issue? So right now, what are we talking in Texas? We're talking affordability. And by the way, that includes the effect of tariffs. We're talking data centers. We're talking gasoline. So all these things together, affordability, diesel, gas, which by the way is code for the war in Iran, data centers, the ICE raids, these are all affecting voters in Texas the way they're affecting voters in Kansas, in Nebraska, in Maine, in Ohio, in North Carolina, in South Carolina. These are all states that Democrats have their eyes on right now.
2: Also worth pointing out that, you know, Trump endorsed Paxton, right?
0: Yeah.
2: I mean, he...
0: Because he was mad at the incumbent.
2: At Cornyn, right?
0: Yeah, like, Senator John Cornyn, the incumbent.
2: This is, again, a bit of an own goal. Depending on the
3: yeah,
2: outcome,
3: exactly. These are all decisions
2: no argument.
3: Made by Trump that have affected these things. And by the way, from a voter perspective in a negative way, he didn't have to make those choices, but he did. And this is the result that Democrats are staring at in a handful of weeks.
0: There are many more interesting state races that we could talk about, but I want to close by asking you guys, what do these too hard to call races tell us about the state of American politics as we head into the final few weeks of the midterms? Who wants to go first?
3: Where'd it go?
2: Oh, thanks, Paul. I feel this happens to me. I think it reveals that Donald Trump's first 2 years in office during his second term have been deeply divisive. He has pursued an agenda that has alienated even those within his own party. And, you know, we've pointed to it before. We're going to point to it again. The tariff agenda and the war in Iran are deeply unpopular, that are impacting Americans where it hurts the most, their wallets.
0: Paul?
2: Do you have anything to even add to that, Paul?
3: I'm going to add to that by repeating, sort of. I mean, I think if you want to talk about Donald Trump in this election cycle, it's like he's not who he was, but he is who he is. And who he was a political leader that could do no wrong, that would pack every arena all the time, that people would like just whatever he says is gospel and let's go full speed ahead and we'll vote again for you next time. So that's who he was, but that's not him now. And I think more and more Republican voters are willing to say out loud, as they said to you, Katie, that, yeah, maybe not this time. Mm-hmm. So he's not who he was, but he is who he is. And he himself is still going full speed ahead. He's not bending on Iran. He's not backing down on data centers. He's not, you know, saying that tariffs are not increasing prices. He's doing all those things, to say it again, that is pissing off American voters who are saying, yeah, but you're not who you were. And now we'll stay home on election day, or we may vote the other way.
2: It's quite philosophical.
0: Yes, it's...
3: Were you writing that down, Willie? You wanted to, didn't you?
2: I was taking notes.
0: Donald Trump had a power to get the disenfranchised out to the polls. He went into spaces where a lot of politicians hadn't gone before, really tapping into the podcasting world, the manosphere, and going after voters who might be cynical and say, the government doesn't do anything for me. Why am I going to get in here and do it? And whether it be a protest vote, whether it be I believe him when he says he's going to do things differently because he's an outsider or whatever it is, he had the ability to tap into that, and that's part of the coalition that got him across the line in 24, that in this moment, it might not be enough. But I should also point out, we're talking about races that are too close to call. Can you name another politician or another leader in any circumstance in the Western world where you could be facing all of these challenges and it's still too close to call?
2: This could be several podcasts.
0: So many. Okay, so we are going to leave it there for this episode. Thanks, as always, to my co-hosts, Willie Lowry and Paul Hunter. I'm sure we'll be talking about the midterms a bunch more over the next couple of weeks. In fact, we would love to answer any questions you might have about the elections.
2: You can reach us at washingtonpod@cbc.ca. And a reminder that you can also find this show on all your favorite podcast apps, including, Paul, YouTube.
3: And thanks to the team that put today's show together. Senior producer Caitlin Crockard, producer Vivian Luck, audio mixer Dave Modi, and DC Tech Patrick Ferguson. Carla Hilton is the executive producer of CBC News Podcasts.
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1: My name is Siaya, and I live in the most beautiful place on Earth. 7 months ago, I blew up my life, and a lot has shifted since then. 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
1: That's Antarctica. 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
4: We're going to try to help you with your home heating questions over the next hour. The federal government wants to get heat pumps into more than 800,000 Canadian homes. It's through a new rebate program. But how do they work when it gets really cold? You can ask an expert after the news.
5: This is CBC News. At 12 o'clock, it is 11 degrees in Edmonton. Good afternoon. I'm Tanara McLean from the CBC Edmonton Newsroom. In the news this hour, we are starting with the weather because we are about to get very strong winds across the province today, particularly for places in central and northern Alberta. Environment Canada has issued wind warnings for a large portion of the region, including the city of Edmonton. Cameron McCouche has more.
6: The agency says strong winds with gusts up to 90 kilometers per hour are expected across parts of the province today. In a weather alert this morning, Environment Canada noted strong westerly winds will develop near noon in the Slave Lake and Swan Hills regions. It says these winds will move southeast, reaching the Lloydminster area by early evening before gradually weakening. Some areas included in the warning are Edmonton, Edson, Wetaskiwin, and Provost, which is in the far southeast of the region included in the warning. The agency warns that high-sided vehicles will be pushed around by the wind, and residents are advised to secure loose objects and prepare for possible disruptions to utilities, transportation, and services. Cameron McCouche, CBC News, Edmonton.
5: In other local news, advocacy groups in Edmonton have been telling city councillors that handing out tickets to people experiencing homelessness does nothing to manage underlying issues. And now the city is looking to establish a community court as an alternate solution. Natasha Reeb reports.
7: If we are just repeatedly giving out tickets to individuals who don't have other options, we're not really solving the problem.
8: Edmonton City Councillor Ann Stevenson means tickets given to people for panhandling, occupying a temporary shelter, and using drugs in public. A new city report shows those tickets often go to people experiencing homelessness, mental health issues, and addictions, and they can't pay. So the city is considering a community court, directing people to services and away from regular court and potential jail time. David Rivera-Core with the Edmonton Coalition on Housing and Homelessness says people living in poverty shouldn't be getting those tickets to begin with.
9: The public spaces bylaw and other laws that criminalize poverty just need to be undone. And then the money could be better spent on services that actually help people.
8: Edmonton city councillors are set to discuss the community court idea at a meeting next week. Natasha Reeb, CBC News, Edmonton.
5: Elsewhere in the country, Toronto police say three members of the Canadian Armed Forces are facing charges in a major criminal investigation. It began in July as a probe into a violent abduction. A total of seven suspects have been arrested. Police say the victim was handcuffed and assaulted. The suspects then attempted to gain access to the victim's cryptocurrency assets. Chief Superintendent Joe Matthews says the case unfolded quickly.
10: What began as an abduction investigation became a firearms investigation, a drug investigation, and ultimately a much broader criminal investigation. While we are not currently seeking additional suspects, the investigation remains active.
5: Following the execution of a search warrant, Matthews says officers seized firearms, illicit drugs, and ammunition. He says 2,500 of those rounds had been stolen from the military. The seven suspects are facing more than 80 charges. Back here at home in Alberta, we are approaching the referendum vote, which is happening next Monday on October 19th. And Prime Minister Mark Carney says he will be at two Forever Canadian rallies in the province later this week, including one here in Edmonton. The CBC's Emma Zhao reports.
2: Prime Minister Mark Carney says he'll be attending one rally in Calgary on Thursday and another rally in Edmonton on Friday. Thomas Lukasik, founder of the Forever Canadian campaign, extended an invitation to Carney on Monday. He says he's glad to see Carney accept.
11: But at the end of the day, Albertans will want to hear from him.
2: Carney also made his Thanksgiving address to Albertans from his alma mater high school in Edmonton, where he maintained that Canada should remain united. Conservative leader Pierre Poilievre and Alberta Premier Danielle Smith are also expected to deliver an address on Canadian unity in a separate event in Calgary on Friday. The referendum on Monday includes 10 questions, 9 on immigration and the Constitution, and 1 on whether Alberta should stay in Canada or hold a binding referendum on separating. Emma Jaw, CBC News, Edmonton.
5: Meanwhile, an organization monitoring online disinformation ahead of the referendum vote says the nature of these social media posts are changing as we get closer to that vote. The Media Ecosystem Observatory at McGill University has found that more of the focus is being put on unfounded concerns around elections fraud. Chris Ross is the senior survey analyst for the group. He says there is a lot more chatter recently about voter fraud around mail-in ballots.
12: These claims, they're unfounded. There's no reason or evidence to think that they're based in real data. They seem just to be people looking at a large number of special mail-in ballots and thinking that this is evidence for some reason of fraud, which isn't true.
5: Elections Alberta says more than 11 times the number of mail-in ballots were requested compared to the previous provincial general election. And taking a look at our forecast, that wind warning is in effect here for the capital region and a large area around us. So all the way up to the High Prairie region, over towards Thorhild, down towards Lloydminster as well, and to the west near Edson, winds gusting to 90 kilometers an hour today. Our high today in the city of Edmonton is 10 degrees, and we might see a bit of showers.
4: What do you want to know about heat pumps and HVAC? I'm Andrew Brown.

0: rebate program. The goal is to get heat pumps into more homes across the country. The government says the rebate will be available for more than 800,000 homes over the next 8 years. And it's for when your current heating system breaks down or when you plan to replace a heating system that is approaching the end of its life. You could get $10,000 if you're below the median income, or $2,000 if you aren't. And if you're sitting there wondering, hearing this, and wondering if a heat pump is the right fit for you, we can help. An expert is here to answer all of your questions, so call us now. 1-866-468-4422. The number is 1-866-468-4422. 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Heat pumps, of course, are popular in other parts of the country, but it gets really cold here in the winter. So do you wonder if they make sense in Alberta? If you're thinking about a new heat pump, or if you have questions about your AC or your furnace unit, call right now, 1-866-468-4422. 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And once again, our email address is alberta@noon@cbc.ca. And Justin Giroux is here to answer your questions until 1 o'clock. He owns Airology. That's a heating, refrigeration, and AC company in Calgary. Justin, it's great to have you.
1: Thanks. Thanks for having me here.
0: I really appreciate it. So look, we're still waiting for more details on this rebate program. But when a program like this is announced, how busy do you get?
1: The phone starts ringing. Definitely people have questions about how it's going to operate and whether they should go with a heat pump or go with an air conditioner, that kind of thing. A lot of those kind of questions start coming in. They kind of announced it in the middle of our shoulder season, so this is one of our slower times of the year. People aren't quite turning on their furnaces yet, and you know, their air conditioners are definitely not on, so that kind of leaves us in that little middle area where, you know, we're kind of doing tune-ups and things
0: right,
1: like
0: yeah,
1: that.
0: Yeah, waiting to find out what kind of problems might present themselves.
1: Yeah,
0: really
1: exactly.
0: Need some heat, right?
1: Yeah.
0: So let's just lay it all out then. What is a heat pump?
1: So a heat pump, if we're going to kind of explain things simply, I'll start by explaining what an air conditioner does and
0: sure.
1: how it operates. So an air conditioner, basically it's absorbing heat from inside the home. People always think like, oh, it's making cold air, but it's not actually pushing cold air. It's absorbing heat from the air and then it's dumping it outside.
0: Right.
1: Okay. Now a heat pump has the ability to reverse that operation. So it has what's called a reversing valve. So it will absorb heat from outside and dump it inside. So you have a coil mounted above your furnace, or if you don't have a furnace, you just have a coil in the ductwork, and then there's a fan that will blow across that coil, and then the coil will deliver the heat to the air. So yeah, basically just kind of a air conditioner that has the ability to flip back and forth to run in reverse.
0: So a reverse air conditioner, essentially.
1: Yeah.
0: When it's sucking the heat from the outside,
1: yeah.
0: How much heat does it need access to?
1: It kind of blows people away that, you know, down to like minus 30, like these things can remove heat from the air. And that's all because of the refrigerant process, right? The refrigerant compression and evaporation process.
0: Really? Is that a pretty recent development that it can go down to minus 30?
1: There has been a lot of developments with the technology over the last 5 to 10 years. Like they've really come a long way, and they're getting better every year really now, because they're becoming more popular, right? Like 10 years ago, nobody would know what a heat pump is.
0: Yeah,
1: right?
0: Fair enough. Yeah.
1: And if you did, you were really looking out for that device, and you were, you know, wanting that. So,
0: yeah. All right. I've got a lot more questions about heat pumps, and we're going to get to them over the hour. But if you have a question, perhaps about your own home heating system, maybe you're wondering if a heat pump would work in your home, give us a call. Justin Giroux is my guest. He's the owner of Airology Heating and Cooling in Calgary. Our number is 1-866-468-4422. That's 1-866-468-4422. We also welcome your emails, alberta@noon@cbc.ca. And our first caller is up now. Let's go to Ralph in Lethbridge. Hi there, Ralph.
2: Hi, how's it going?
0: I'm good, thanks. So what kind of question do you have?
2: My question regards the overall efficiency. Burning natural gas somewhere in Alberta to make heat, to boil water, to make electricity, to send to me to run a heat pump versus burning the natural gas in my house, in my furnace, to make heat. Did you get my drift there?
0: Yeah. Do you have any follow-up questions there, Justin?
1: Sorry, I just need a little bit of clarification. You're wondering what the efficiency is like of a heat pump versus
2: right
1: what
2: right
1: you're...
2: Now I have a gas furnace which heats the house with burning gas.
1: Yeah.
2: Where our electricity is mostly produced by burning natural gas to make electricity, which they ship to me to run into a heat pump to make heat in my house. It seems like a more efficient to just burn the gas in my house to make the heat versus the intermediate step.
0: Okay.
2: You know what I mean?
0: Yeah, I understand the question there, Ralph. So how does the efficiency of a heat pump compare it to...
1: Yeah, so it's kind of hard to really dive into and give you like, oh, this is the specific number of what, you know, it is. There's a lot of mathematics and heat load calculations, the insulation value of your walls and all that come into play. But... You know, if our electricity is produced by, you know, a natural gas generator and it's delivered to your home, I guess, so there's two ways to think about it. Right now, if you have a high efficiency natural gas furnace, you know, there's a crossover point where it becomes more efficient to run a heat pump or more efficient to run a furnace. Right. Mm-hmm. So we call that the balance point.
0: Yeah. Okay.
1: And the balance point changes with whatever, like, do you have solar panels? Are you in a acreage running on propane? Are you in a home with a mid efficiency furnace? Do you have a low efficiency furnace? Is it a high efficiency furnace? All of those factors come into play. So I understand, like, it might be confusing for most people because most people don't understand the refrigeration compression cycle.
0: Sure. I don't.
1: Yeah. And it's a little bit probably too much to kind of like explain on the air and, you know, for people to grasp because most refrigeration technicians don't understand it.
0: Fair enough.
1: So basically if, you know, there's what's called a coefficient of performance. So an electrical heater operates 1-to-1. So if you put in one unit of electricity, you're going to get one unit out. If you have a furnace, if you put in 1 gigajoule of gas or whatever, you're going to get 0.8 or 0.96% out.
0: Okay.
1: Right. Heat pumps, they have like with that refrigeration, compression cycle, they're not directly moving energy. Whereas those appliances are directly moving energy. A heat pump is absorbing heat and moving heat. So with the refrigeration compression cycle, you can get a coefficient of performance of like 3-to-1. So you're getting 300 or 400% out of that one unit of electricity.
0: Okay. I follow.
1: That makes any sense.
0: It does. Yeah.
1: But it's all through the magic of refrigeration cycle.
0: Yeah.
1: Right.
0: So, okay.
1: And it's too hard to really dive into and explain.
0: Fair enough. Yeah. But yeah, and we'll go on a case by case basis over the next hour. If you have a question for Justin Giroux, we're talking about heat pumps and your HVAC system at home and what you need to weigh when you're considering perhaps installing a heat pump in Alberta. Our number, 1-866-468-4422. 1-866-468-4422. And our next caller is up now. Let's go to Lyle in Edmonton. Hi, Lyle.
3: Hi, good afternoon.
0: Thank you very much for calling. What's on your mind?
3: I just wanted to share our experiences. We replaced about a 32-year-old furnace with a heat pump and natural gas furnace kind of arrangement. So our backup heat for when the temperature drops to about minus 18 or lower just automatically switches over to a natural gas furnace. We were able to also enjoy the benefits of the air conditioning through that and get some extra room, which we were looking for so that we could renovate a bathroom, which was just on an adjacent wall.
0: Oh, okay. And so what kind of changes have you noticed? How are you feeling about your setup?
3: The setup works just really well. We don't enjoy huge savings on our heating bill. That's mainly because of the you know, the beauty of our natural gas prices typically in Alberta, but an overall comfort and cooling perspective, it's much, much better than this aging mid-efficient furnace that we had before.
4: Okay. Lyle, I really appreciate the call.
3: You're most welcome. Take care.
4: Really good to have you. Is Lyle's story pretty common out there these days?
1: Yeah. You know, a lot of, like, I guess there's a lot of people that talk about the old furnace and, oh, they don't make them the way they used to and that kind of stuff, right? And there is some truth to that,
4: really?
1: Right?
4: Yeah.
1: We, you know, an old furnace, there wasn't very many moving parts in it. They're very simple. And then the steel that they made the heat exchangers and these kind of things with was like really thick. Uh-huh. But with that comes lower efficiency because you can't transfer heat through, you know, a brick wall, right? It's much easier to transfer heat through, you know, aluminum or, you know, metal, like a thinner metal. And they kind of had to play a little bit of a balance game of like how efficient can we make these furnaces without compromising the integrity of, you know, a heat exchanger.
4: Fair enough.
1: Generally, people will go from an old furnace. The technology's come a long way, so they're a lot more reliable, and they've kind of worked through those flaws and weird design failures and things like that. But there is a lot more moving parts inside these new pieces of equipment. But they're much quieter, you know, there's a lot of benefits to that.
4: So Lyle touched on it there. He's not seeing a ton of savings because natural gas is so cheap in Alberta. What does it cost to set up a heat pump?
1: It depends on the heat pump. There's a huge variance in price of equipment. A lot of the stuff is coming in from China. We have different manufacturers that are rebadging equipment for big manufacturers and things like that. So you can get, you know, into a heat pump anywhere from $6,000-$7,000 all the way up to $15,000, depending on the setup and all that.
4: And the quality, perhaps.
1: Yeah, quality.
4: Would you notice a difference in the quality of the heating that you're getting if you went cheaper rather than more expensive?
1: No, I don't think you would really understand the quality of the equipment, right? Like, it's like driving a car, you know, like you drive a cheaper car, you're driving a real fancy car. Like, if somebody didn't know anything about the difference in cars, they would just be like, oh, yeah, I'm driving a car, you know?
4: Fair enough, getting from point A to point
1: B. Exactly. Yeah,
4: totally. All right, our next caller is up now. Let's go to Lori in Calgary. Hi, Lori.
5: Hi.
4: It's great to have you. I see you live in a 41-year-old house and your furnace just bit the dust.
5: It did, and I'm freezing.
4: Oh, no.
5: We need a new furnace, and it's 41 years old. And so we've had a quote from a company that they quoted on like a high efficiency furnace, and it's between like $6,000 and $7,000. Yep. And I'm just wondering, you know, over time, what's the best bang for my buck? To me, it's like we've got electricity versus natural gas, and our natural gas prices have always been lower, than the electricity, because our electricity is, I cannot figure it out whatsoever.
4: Yeah.
5: So I don't know, but I do know that I would enjoy having some air conditioning or some cooler air in my bedroom in the summertime.
1: Hmm. Yep. So in your situation, you've kind of landed right in like a, you know, reasonably good window for furnace replacement. It's, you know, you're going to see a huge difference in the noise level, the comfort level that comes out of a high efficiency furnace, comparatively to your old one. You know, a lot of people like to hang on to them because they're easy to fix, and generally they'll, you know, there's not too much to them, right? There's one or two things to go wrong. So they kind of are reliable, right? Mm-hmm. There's not as many moving components to fail. So people like to hang on to these, you know, 40, 50, 70 year old furnaces.
4: Right.
1: But when you're in a situation where your furnace is kind of bit the dust and you need something else, you know, in Canada, we can't install a mid-efficiency furnace, or, you know, that was taken out like many, many years ago. So we've only been installing high-efficiency furnaces for many years now.
4: Right.
1: So when you do go from an old furnace like that, you have to go with a high-efficiency furnace.
4: So then if someone like Lori is weighing heat pump or high-efficiency furnace.
1: Yeah, so in your situation, like especially here in Alberta, unless you're on like in a rural property and you're on propane, it doesn't make sense to go with just a dedicated heat pump. We always want to set this stuff up as what we call a dual fuel system.
4: Okay.
1: So you're going to have a high efficiency furnace and a heat pump that are going to work together in collaboration. Okay. And then what we do is we set up what's called a balance point. And the balance point is where is this heat pump going to start saving me money? And when is it going to start costing me money? Mm-hmm. Right. Mm-hmm. So like Lori,
4: is that a temperature?
1: It's a temperature. Yeah. So like Lori said, like our price of natural gas is very, very low comparatively to our electricity. Right.
4: Yeah.
1: So all of those numbers come into a calculation to figure out what is the proper balance point for me to run my heat pump at. Right. So every situation is different. So in an average home with, you know, a high efficiency furnace, and we're going to add a heat pump on there, you're anywhere from +5 to +10 Celsius.
4: Okay.
1: If you have solar panels on your house, you're going to be anywhere from 0 to 5 degrees Celsius, where you're going to be benefiting from, you know, running your heat pump. Now, if you have an abundant amount of solar energy stored and you have solar credits on your account and you just want to run straight electricity and burn those up, then you can heat your house with a heat pump and have that furnace as a backup for those minus 30 and below days where you need that extra little kick to heat the house up, right?
4: But if you don't have that and say it's -5, the electricity might cost more than the natural gas is what you're thinking.
1: So a lot of times these things don't get set up properly. You know, companies are throwing them in. They don't really know what they're doing. They used to just put air conditioners in. They can't, you know, a lot of them kind of haven't quite educated themselves. Maybe that company has, but maybe the installer hasn't, right? Maybe he's not up to speed. So you might get up a situation where somebody gets a brand new heat pump and they think, oh yeah, I'm going to save a bunch of money. It's going to be great. And then the installer set it up to shut off at like -20 or lets it run down. Then they're like, holy, look at my electricity bill. What is it? You know, they freak out.
4: Yeah.
1: But it's because it wasn't set up properly. We need to do that math to figure out where we're going to change that balance.
4: And then just before we go to our next caller, this can all be set up to happen automatically, right? It's not like you have to flip a switch. It's like, okay, it's -1. I need to flip over to natural gas.
1: Yeah. So all of this stuff gets set up through the thermostat. So the thermostat monitors the outdoor temperature of the home. So if people have like an Ecobee or a Nest or whatever they're using in their house, we can generally, most of those new smart thermostats are set up so that they can read the outdoor temperature and they know what's going on. And then the thermostat will flip back and forth between using the furnace or using the heat pump.
4: All right. We have another caller up now. Grant is here from Calgary. Hi, Grant.
6: Hi. I just more or less quickly following up with your guests there agreeing on every point. 2 years ago, my wife told me we are getting an air conditioner no matter what. So in the process of that, by chance, the company was selling heat pumps off because they were at the end of the model year. So they said, we'll give you a heat pump, which fortunately, in my case, the brand name was the same as my furnace. So the heat pump, it's set for to -10, so the spring and then the fall, it picks up the chillier days down to -10 on the heat pump, and then anything colder goes to gas. But I've been tracking in the last 2 years my NMAX bills, and apologies to the screener, I was going by memory, but I double-checking. In the last 2 years, I'm probably close to saving $300 on my utility bills overall.
4: Okay. And were you expecting that when you made this switch, Grant?
6: Well, I was expecting something. I'm an electrician by trade, so I expect to get something in return if I do something, but I didn't expect that much. Then again, like your guest says, it depends on a lot of things. For my wife and I, we like things a bit on the cooler side. So in the summer or in the winter, we're not running a really hot house. We actually have, I think, about 20 degrees Celsius all year. It stays at that temperature, and then the heat pump just adjusts accordingly, and then uses the furnace. Like I said, when it's minus 15 outside, it brings the furnace online. So, and yeah, that's basically how I'm set up. So I'm sure for other people it'd be different, but it works well for us.
4: Grant, I really appreciate the call. Thanks for getting in touch.
6: Thank you.
4: And does your advice matter then, Justin, like depending on how warm people like their homes?
1: Not really. Like, basically, you know, whatever system you have is going to give you a certain amount of efficiency and savings on, you know, gas or electricity or whatever it is, right? How much you run that system is going to save you money as well, right? So if you want to heat your house to 22 degrees Celsius, you're going to run the equipment longer. It's going to cost a little more. If you want to heat your house to 18, it's going to run a little less, and you're going to have a house that's a little bit cooler, right?
4: Yeah, okay.
1: So
4: got another caller up now. I think Rob near Lloydminster. Rob's calling with a question. Hi, Rob.
7: Hello.
4: Great to have you. Did you have a heat pump question for Justin?
7: Yes, Justin, that temperature of 30 below when you're using the heat pump at 30 below, what temperature is the air going to be that's going into your house?
1: Generally, it's going to be like if you have a room set point, it depends on the heat pump, how much it can deliver in that time, right? It's going to roughly be the same temperature as what would be delivered out of your furnace, or maybe just slightly cooler than that. But like the heat pump is going to be, like if you set your room temperature to 22 or whatever, the heat pump will be delivering like 30 degrees Celsius air, right? But the heat pump can only deliver a certain amount of heat. You know, for example, if we have a 3-ton heat pump, mm-hmm. it's going to be delivering 36,000 BTUs or British thermal units at best.
4: Okay.
1: So as it gets colder outside, the ability for that heat pump to remove 36,000 BTUs from the outdoor air and deliver it into your home is going to slowly drop off, right? Now, with so there's different ratings on heat pumps as well. So there's like, you know, some that are rated down to minus 15 or minus 20.
4: Right.
1: And some that are rated down to minus 30. Right. So the ones that are rated to go down to minus 30, usually they maintain about 70% of their capacity. So you would be getting 70% of that 36,000 BTUs coming out of the unit. Right. Now, if your house has really great insulation and you only need 25,000 BTUs to heat your house,
4: right,
1: then it's going to be great, right? But if your insulation is, you know, you've got walls made out of paper, it doesn't matter how many BTUs you put in that house, you're going to need more to keep it up to temperature,
4: you're
1: right?
4: Just so we can heat it that way.
1: Yeah. So that's where all those calculations and things come in. So it's hard to understand, but like when it is minus 30, it will still be delivering hot air into your home.
4: It's just hard to wrap your head around the idea that when it's minus 30, you can find heat in that.
1: Right? Yeah, you're like, there is no heat out
4: there's
1: here.
4: No, I've been outside. There is no heat. All right. Just sit tight for a minute. We just have to take a quick break for the news. We'll be back in about a minute and a half. My guest is Justin Giroux, and we're taking your heat pump questions over the next half hour now, and we will be back in just a minute. But let's go to the CBC Alberta newsroom, where Tanara McLean is standing by with an update. Tanara, hello.
8: Hi there, Andrew. An organization monitoring online disinformation ahead of the referendum next week says the nature of these social media posts are changing as we get closer to that vote. The Media Ecosystem Observatory at McGill University has found that more of the focus is now being put on unfounded concerns around elections fraud, specifically about mail-in ballots. Elections Alberta says more than 11 times the number of mail-in ballots were requested compared to the previous provincial general election. Meanwhile, we are about to get very strong winds across the province today, particularly for places in central and northern Alberta. Environment Canada has issued wind warnings for a large portion of the region, including the city of Edmonton. Those warnings also extend to the High Prairie, Lloydminster, Rocky Mountain House, and Edson areas. Winds will be gusting up to 90, that is 90 kilometers an hour this afternoon, and some portions into the evening. Environment Canada says tall vehicles on the road are at risk of being blown off, and other unsecure items in yards can also be blown away. They're also warning that services like electricity can be disrupted. And taking a broader look at the weather, despite that strong wind, we're still looking at rather pleasant temperatures and conditions around the province this week. In Edmonton today, very strong winds, but still sunny with scattered showers and a high near 12 degrees. And in Calgary today, you are looking at sunny conditions, windy, gusting up to 40 kilometers an hour, and highs around 17. Right now in Calgary, it is already 17 degrees. And in Edmonton, Andrew, we are sitting at 13.
4: All right, thanks a lot. And 90 kilometer an hour winds, that's no joke. I hope everyone stays safe out there.
8: Yeah, really. We think about lots of snow, lots of rain, but wind can also be quite destructive. So hopefully it goes through and we get to tomorrow and everybody will be okay.
4: Absolutely. Thank you, Tanara.
8: Take care.
4: That's Tanara McLean in the CBC Alberta Newsroom. I'm Andrew Brown. You are listening to Alberta at Noon. And today we're taking your heat pump and other HVAC questions. The federal government has announced a rebate program to get heat pumps into more Canadian homes. It's going to roll out next year. More than 800,000 households will be able to sign up when their existing heating system breaks down or when they plan to replace a heating system that is approaching the end of its life. Of course, winters get cold here in Alberta. So if you're wondering how heat pumps work around here, we have an expert here to take your calls. So jump in, 1-866-468-4422. That's 1-866-468-4422. We also welcome your emails, alberta@noon@cbc.ca. And Justin Giroux is still with us. He's the owner of Airology, a Calgary HVAC and refrigeration company. Justin is also a certified Red Seal Journeyman refrigeration and air conditioning mechanic. It's great to have you. Thanks for sticking around.
1: Thanks for having me.
4: So just before we go back to the phone lines, you mentioned the size of heat pumps. I think you described one before the break as a 3-ton heat pump.
1: Yeah.
4: Like, how small and big do these things get?
1: Generally, they... Like, so heat pumps, there's two different kind of sizes or shapes of them, right? So okay. You have like the traditional big square box, and then you have what we call a side discharge unit. And that's a side discharge unit is kind of like the skinny ones that you've seen.
4: Yeah.
1: So the side discharge units, they try to kind of maintain the same footprint. They're roughly like 2 to 3 feet wide, about 12 to 16 inches deep. And then for anything up to like 3 tons, they're about 2 to 3 feet tall. And then if you go above that and you get into like the 4 and 5 ton, they end up about 6 feet tall and 3 feet wide and 14 to 16 inches deep.
4: Okay.
1: Yeah.
4: And then you determine what you need based on the size of the place that you're heating?
1: Yeah. So we would have to do a heat load calculation on the house to figure out what size of heat pump or air conditioner or furnace or whatever you need for the home. So we'd have to come do an in-home assessment where we're analyzing, you know, square footage, windows and doors, R value of the walls, all of that stuff kind of goes into one calculation and spits out like a BTU value.
4: Right. Okay. Right? All right. Yeah. Makes sense. All right. Let's go to our next caller. Tony's up in Edmonton. Hi there, Tony.
9: Hi.
4: So do you have a question or a comment?
9: Yeah, I have a question. The question, I've been kind of heat pump curious for the past couple of years. And in talking to the one neighbor I know who had a heat pump installed, their only complaint was that it was noisy. So I'm wondering if they are noisier than a natural gas furnace. And my curiosity is driven by the fact that I have a big, I have a medium-sized house, but it's open concept, so the noise would reverberate. So that's one question, is about the noise.
4: Okay, and then we'll get to another question that Tony might have too, but how noisy are these heat pumps?
1: So as far as noise levels go, on the rating plates and things like that, you know, a standard air conditioner is somewhere in like 71 to 73 decibels. The heat pumps, the ratings that they give out to them is like 50 to, you know, 60 decibels, somewhere around there.
4: Okay.
1: So, it's hard to quantify like what that noise would sound like.
4: Is it a hum in the house?
1: So with the heat pumps, like some people complain about noise, because there, you know, there's all different, like I said, there's all different qualities and things like that. So, you know, if you get, you know, an entry level heat pump might be a little noisier than like, you know, a Mitsubishi or Fujitsu or something like that. Right.
4: Okay.
1: Those are
4: heat pump brand names.
1: There's a heat pump brands, kind of known to be one of the, you know, more premium heat pumps out there.
4: Gotcha.
1: But you know, I guess when they're in heating mode, they're fairly quiet. You might hear like a slight whine or groan. It's very subtle, but sometimes you'll get a unit where it's like, wow, that's kind of an annoying pitch, right?
4: Yeah.
1: But it's still quiet, but it's almost like that real quiet, like, that you hear often, like it turns out to be your fridge or whatever. So it's something like that, right? Like some people will complain about it where other people are like, wow, that's the quietest thing I've ever heard. It's just, you know, the fan is running, right? They don't hear any noise from the heat pump itself.
4: Yeah, depends on your ears and your noise tolerance. Is there any way to figure out if your heat pump is going to annoy you before you install it and spend all the money?
1: I would look up reviews on the specific model that you're purchasing, right? The other thing is, again, installation practices and stuff all come down. Like, it's very, very important that, you know, all the installation process is done properly. So if you're out there looking for the cheapest one, you might get a heat pump. It might work for now, but 10 years down the road, if the installation process wasn't done properly with, you know, purging nitrogen when we're brazing and things like that, you end up with like a sediment inside the system, mm-hmm. and it's just going to wear on things and block valves and do all kinds of nasty stuff. And it's not going to break in the first year or 5 years. It's going to break at like year 8, 9, 10. And as soon as you're out of your warranty period, you're like, damn it, why did I buy this heat pump? Right.
4: Yeah.
1: But a lot of it comes down to installation practices and finding the right contractor to do those jobs for you.
4: Okay. And for the next 20 minutes, we're still taking your calls on heat pumps and heating your home. So if you have a question for Justin Giroux, hop in the queue. We still got some room on there. 1-866-468-4422. That's 1-866-468-4422. Our email address is alberta@noon@cbc.ca. And our next caller is Dick. Dick's in Calgary. Hi, Dick.
10: Hello, how are you?
4: I'm good. Thank you very much.

0: trying to save money, you're not going to save money replacing an old air conditioner with a new heat pump because of the upfront costs, right? If you don't have an air conditioner and you want an air conditioner, that completely changes the conversation, right?
1: What if you're less interested in money and more interested in saving the environment?
0: If you're more interested in saving the environment, again, it would probably come down to, you know, that it takes energy to manufacture those things, right? Why throw something out that's still good and still operating, right? Like, I don't know how to do the math on that, but technically a new heat pump would save less, you know, save more money and use less energy, but it also took a bunch of energy to manufacture that. We've got recycling, we've got refrigerant that we have to recover, and that has to go back to recycling and disposal. So all of those factors would have to come into play as well.
1: And so I'm sure you get a lot of customers weighing these questions, right? Like, do you get a lot of environmental questions in your line of work?
0: We get all kinds of different customers calling us, asking us different questions. You know, we have the heat pump denial people, and then we have the heat pump lovers, and we're just kind of trapped in the middle. Like, we're just here to install equipment, right? Like, I don't want to fight with you guys. we definitely have people that are like very, very interested in like the energy savings side of things, and you know, other people that are like, oh, I don't want that.
1: Yeah. Right? Yeah. I have this email from Christy now. Christy says, we have had a cold weather heat pump for 2 years. It works great until -23, at which point we use a lot of electricity to heat our home. Our house is net zero with a full solar array, which is very quickly paying for itself. My favorite thing about a heat pump is the constant temperature. Unlike a furnace turning on and off again throughout the day, the house is now much more comfortable and quiet. No one who has lived with a heat pump would ever choose a gas furnace again. What do you think of what you heard from Christy there?
0: Yeah, so Christy sounds like she has gone like with the full setup, right? She's got a net zero home, very heavy insulation, right? Not a lot of heat transfer going through those walls. And if you're able to heat your house with, like I said, like 20,000-30,000 BTUs, that's great. It'll work. And then in those -30 days, you have to have some sort of backup, because the heat pump is not going to deliver all of what you need. So then, you know, in Christy's case, she's got backup electrical elements. So those would be turning on, and then, you know, those heat pump savings that we talked about are kind of going out the window at that point. But you kind of counteract, like, I'm going to run my heat pump 80% of the year, and then those 10% of the, you know, 10% of the year I'm running full electricity, your coefficient of performance drops back.
1: Right.
0: The costs kind of balance out overall, I would say.
1: We've had a couple of people call in and tell us that they've done something similar, like combining heat pump and solar and not using a gas furnace at all. How common is that?
0: We get people calling us to do it. As a business owner here, I'm a little nervous to do that.
1: Really? Why is that?
0: It's a lot of calculations and engineering that has to come into it. And if, you know, you're trying to do something like this in a home that was built in 1960, it wasn't designed to be heated by a heat pump, right? So unless you're going to do a full reno and, you know, put R40, 50 insulation in your walls, and, you know, you're basically rebuilding
1: windows.
0: Windows, the whole house, you have to really bump up the insulation values of these homes to be able to like do something like that. And, you know, as a business owner, like, I'm not an engineer,
1: right?
0: I, you know, we go in, we do our heat load calculation of what is existing. I'm not going to engineer a system to, and then risk having a disappointed customer.
1: Of course.
0: Like, this system doesn't work when it's -30, right? Like, it all comes down to engineering and design and things like that. So, there's ways to go about it, and then there's ways to not go about it.
1: I have another email here from Alex. Alex says, how does one figure out the insulation value of an older home? My house is 46 years old and always seems cold in spite of the high efficiency furnace that I have.
0: Okay. This is a little bit of a whole mixed bag. So, there's a whole lot of factors that come into play, like your furnace.

0: harness could be undersized. One of the more common ones that we see is like the ductwork was not designed properly, so it can't actually deliver the volume of air to the space that's needed. Other things we've found is like the insulation in the walls. You know, you could have a leak up in the roof and it's leaking down the inside of your wall and you don't know, but when an insulation gets wet, the R value drops to zero. You might have R30, but now it's nothing. So you have a cold, really cold wall or whatever in that room. And without a thermal camera, you can't really tell, you know, where is my insulation good and where is it bad, right? So they can kind of tell by like when the home was built, there's certain R values and insulation requirements for the building code at those time frames. And then like how thick is your wall? Is it like a 2x4 wall or a 2x6 wall or,
1: right,
0: you know, those kind of things that all come into play. So it's more just knowing how to analyze the structure and year that it was built and that kind
2: of
0: stuff.
2: A lot of different details to know.
0: Yeah.
2: Right?
0: Yeah.
2: Tons to know. Let's go back to the phone lines. Matthew's here from Calgary. Hi, Matthew.
3: How are you?
2: I'm good, thank you. I appreciate you calling. Do you have a question for Justin?
3: I do. So we have a somewhat unique and complicated heating system. We have a gas-fired boiler with wall-mounted radiant heaters in the basement and only in-floor heating for the upstairs. So we also, it started at the 1950s bungalow, 1,200 square feet. It's been previously renovated, so all the insulation is new and all that. The issue is we don't have ducts, so we can't add air conditioning. And there are some definite cold spots in the house just because of the nature of the heating system. So we have recently looked at mini split systems for upstairs to provide air conditioning options and supplementary heating. Are those essentially just small heat pump systems?
0: So what you're talking about is called a ductless split or a mini split. They come in various different forms, but most people would recognize it from like, you know, like a hotel room or something like that, where you just see this little, you know, white plastic thing mounted on the wall. And basically what it does is like those little white plastic fan units, were called a ductless split head.
2: Yeah.
0: Those get mounted on the wall, and then you can get a ductless split that has one head. You can get them with six heads, right? So you could put them in every room in your house and tie them back to one unit outside. And then the heat pump outside would do the air conditioning or heating, and it will send, you know, a specific amount of refrigerant to, you know, your bedroom or your family room. And if one of them shuts off, then it satisfies. And then if we had a heat pump with six heads on it and all six heads were running, the outdoor unit would ramp up to 100% capacity and it would cool the house down. If you have, you know, one in the kitchen, you start cooking and the kitchen gets hot.
2: Yeah.
0: The one in the kitchen turns on. Well, the outdoor unit's not going to run at 100%. It's going to run at maybe 10% or 20% to cool off just the kitchen, right? So those add an extra layer of efficiency because you're controlling the climate in one room or helping, you know, specific problematic areas. So
2: fair enough.
0: We get a lot of these where we do ductless split installs. They are more expensive because just, you know, simply because you're running more pipe, you're mounting three or four heads instead of one coil in the furnace or air handler. So that inherently those installations are more expensive and the equipment's a little more expensive, but yeah, they do work great for those houses that don't have central air ducts. And your only option for air conditioning is basically adding ductless splits.
2: Matthew's call to me really underlined how many different types of homes and heating systems you must run into.
0: Oh, yeah.
2: Eh?
0: Yeah. Yeah. There's tons of differences out there, you know. And, you know, most commonly is a furnace and an air conditioner or whatever, right? But there's boilers, there's, you know, mixed air handlers. Yeah.
2: Is there anything you go into a house and you go, oh man, I don't want to deal with this.
0: No, generally not. Like, most of the stuff is like, it's all like, you know, I've been doing this for over 20 years, right? So I've seen it all. You know, you get the odd piece of equipment where you're like, oh, that one sucks. Let's not tell the customer. Let's just get this fixed and get out of here, right? But yeah, generally most things are relatively.
2: Yeah, you've seen it all. You've
0: done it all, right?
2: Yeah, fair enough. All right, we got another caller up now. Mark's in Calgary. Hi, Mark.
1: Hi, how you doing?
2: Good, thanks. Really good to have you. Do you have a question for Justin?
1: Yeah, I actually have two. I live in a 65-year-old bungalow in Calgary, and about a year ago, just over a year ago, we put in a new high-efficiency furnace and a heat pump. And so my questions, the first one is on the set point. The contractor that installed mine, you know, did a quick kind of look at my house and its age. Most of the windows are updated. And he said, we're going to do your set point at -5. I find at times the heat pump struggles and the thermostat automatically, if the heat pump doesn't bring the house up to the set temperature within a set time that you put in, the furnace will just kick in and help it. But you mentioned the calculation to determine that point. What all, like, do you, is there actually like somewhere where you could take your numbers and it'll pump out a number, or is it just looking at utility bills and going, okay, at this point, the electricity is getting higher, so I should raise the set point?
0: Yeah, certainly. As far as like, from a homeowner's standpoint, I wouldn't expect you guys all to be mathematicians and scientists and whatever, right? So this is a great spot, great, just, you know, use for AI platforms. You can throw in, you take your model and serial number of your equipment that you have, pump that into the you know, the AI chatbot and tell it what your utility rates are and that kind of stuff, and just ask it what, you know, what should my balance point be? And then it'll spit out a number for you.
2: Really?
0: Right.
2: Yeah. Do you find it's pretty accurate?
0: Yeah. They're pretty good. Right. Like it's all math, right? So it knows, like, you know, even generally if you're just trying to figure things out and maybe you don't know what your utility rates are, or,
2: sure,
0: you know, you don't focus on that kind of stuff, you can even ask them to give you like an average of what most utility rates are for a home. And, you know, I'm considering buying this heat pump and this furnace, and, you know, what should I do? Or I'm debating between this air conditioner and this heat pump, and what's going to save me the most money in the long run. And it'll spit out
2: all right
0: what you need to know.
2: Earlier on in the show, we had a question that came up about whether it's more efficient to burn gas directly with a gas furnace or to use a heat pump when the electricity is generated by natural gas. And we got an email from Sean McCoy. He's an associate professor of chemical and petroleum engineering at the U of C. We reached out to him. He has an answer. And I believe Sean is on the line now. Sean, are you there?
4: Hi, yes, I am.
2: Thank you very much for calling. So what is the answer?
4: Yeah, no, it's a great question, and I happen to know the answer off the top of my head because I teach this in thermodynamics, and I know that's a scary topic, right, to energy engineering students. But so here's the quick math. So if you have a modern high-efficiency furnace, you know, I think, Justin, I'd say that's like sort of 96% efficient, let's say, right? Yeah, and if you burn natural gas directly in that furnace, right, 96% of the energy in the gas is heat in your house. Right now, on the way to your house, the gas producer, pipeline, distribution utilities, they all burn a little bit of natural gas to get it to you. So, you know, when all is said and done, something like, let's just ballpark it, 86%, 85%, something like that, of the energy in the natural gas that comes out of the ground is heat in your house, right? So end to end.
2: Yep.
4: All right. So now if you burn natural gas to make electricity to run your heat pump, right? Now you've got this added step of converting the gas to the electricity. And so let's say you've got a heat pump with an efficiency, or, you know, I would call that a coefficient of performance of 200 or 300%, right? So it's Justin said, it's complicated, but it's super great at taking heat from the air, getting into your house. If you put in a kilowatt hour of electricity, you get 2 or 3 kilowatt hours of heat into your house. Now, if you take that electricity and make it from natural gas, in Alberta, maybe around 40% of the energy in the gas ends up as electricity. And then you've got to move the gas to the power plant and the electricity to your house over wires. So the net result is if you had to say a heat pump with a coefficient of performance or efficiency 200%, maybe around 70% of the energy in the natural gas ends up in your house. But if you have a COP of 3, maybe it's around 100%. So, okay. You know, it's right now kind of pretty close to each other in the efficiency. But if you're concerned about the environment, you know, they're not maybe huge today, but if you've got solar on your roof, or maybe we move to more renewables on the grid, or hey, maybe even nuclear energy, right? Then you're going to see a pretty big environmental benefit.
2: Okay. So, and then as you see it, the heat pump becomes more appealing the further down that road we go.
4: If that's what you're concerned about, yeah.
2: Yeah. Hey, man, I love it when people are just listening along and then jump in. I appreciate it, Sean. It's so good to have you.
4: Yeah, you bet. Thanks a lot.
2: No, thank you. And I saw you nodding along there, Justin.
0: Yeah, I just filled in the part of my brain that's missing there.
2: Fantastic. Yeah, yeah. We welcome all university professors to call in at any point to help us on any topic that we're talking about here on the show. I just have one more email here from Don. Don says, our 13-year-old furnace has failed twice in the last 5 years at minus 30 degrees. We also have a 12-year-old AC. Wondering about getting a heat pump as a backup for the furnace.
0: Yeah. So it sounds like you would probably have a high efficiency furnace. You're kind of right on the cusp there of like when they were like stopping making them, I guess. But yeah, I'm assuming that you have a high efficiency furnace. If you're, it's hard to say. So your furnace shouldn't be cutting out at minus 30 consistently,
2: right?
0: You know?
2: Right.
0: That's
2: unusual, right?
0: That's unusual. That's telling me that there's something wrong with the installation. We see it all the time. We see venting slope the wrong way. So it's like collecting water and, you know, maybe during a minus 5 or minus 10, the furnace isn't running enough. So the water actually has time to drain. But when it's minus 30 out, that furnace is running more, it's producing more water, and if the venting is sloped the wrong way, it's going to fill that vent and it's just going to choke it off. And then the airflow shuts the furnace down. Right.
2: Yeah. Okay.
0: So there's situations like that. There's other situations where people's, you know, maybe their ductwork in their house isn't done properly or they blocked off a vent. They put a couch over top of a vent and it's restricting the airflow. And then that restriction in the airflow makes the furnace overheat.
2: All these little details.
0: Yeah, right? There's all kinds of little things that can cause that. And usually, you know, these things all become present when it hits minus 30. And, you know, maybe you got your ventilation, you know, your fresh air and your exhaust intake are too close together. When it's minus 30 outside, that moist exhaust air is blowing out. And if they don't have the venting separated properly, it's going to come back into that vent. It's going to freeze on the vent. It's going to block it.
2: All right.
0: So this is another thing that happens when it gets down that low. But I guess I kind of didn't answer your question properly. But yes, you can add a heat pump to your existing furnace. I would want to address the issue that you're having before adding the heat pump
2: to it. Let's figure out why it's always breaking it at minus 30.
0: Yeah.
2: The music's on, Justin. We made it to the end. That flew by, hey?
0: Yeah.
2: A lot of great questions, man. Thank you so much for coming in. This is your shoulder season, you mentioned. When do you really start getting busy?
0: As soon as it hits in those minus temperatures, everybody starts realizing their furnaces are broken or they were broken a month ago. And then spring picks up. Everybody wants to get an air conditioner. So, yeah.
2: Justin, great to have you. Thank you.
0: Yeah, thanks for having me. It was great talking to you guys.
2: Yeah, anytime. That's Justin Giroux, the owner of Aerology. Thanks to Justin for helping us out for the hour. Thanks to all of you who called and emailed. And thanks to all of you who listened for the last hour. I'm Andrew Brown, and we'll meet you back here tomorrow.
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11: The new novel from Marlon James is based on a rumor, but Marlon says that in Jamaica, we trust rumors more than facts. Well, rumor has it that Marlon James is my guest today on Bookends. You won't want to miss it.
12: This is CBC News. At 1 o'clock, it is 13 degrees in Edmonton. Good afternoon. I'm Tanara McLean from the CBC Edmonton Newsroom. In the news this hour, well, we are about to get very, very strong winds across the province today, particularly for places in central and northern Alberta. Environment Canada has issued wind warnings for a large portion of the region, including the city of Edmonton. Cameron McCouche has more.
13: The agency says strong winds with gusts up to 90 kilometers per hour are expected across parts of the province today. In a weather alert this morning, Environment Canada noted strong westerly winds will develop near noon in the Slave Lake and Swan Hills regions. It says these winds will move southeast, reaching the Lloydminster area by early evening before gradually weakening. Some areas included in the warning are Edmonton, Edson, Wetaskiwin, and Provost, which is in the far southeast of the region included in the warning. The agency warns that high-sided vehicles will be pushed around by the wind, and residents are advised to secure loose objects and prepare for possible disruptions to utilities, transportation, and services. Cameron McCouche, CBC News, Edmonton.
12: Well, Edmonton police say that the average crime severity has dropped in the downtown core. They say it's down more than 13% in the first 9 months of this year compared to the same period last year. Police say a new program called Safer Edmonton is helping. It's based on collecting data and sending officers where they believe the need is highest. Devin LaForce is the chief of police operations. He says the program uses more visible beat officers.
14: They're the eyes and ears on the ground. They're talking to stakeholders, they're talking to citizens, they're talking to business owners. And so all of this starts to feed what that looks like and where we need to actually be. It is a little bit of a merge of both, purely reported crime. And then there's a bottom-up piece where we want to make sure that we listen to how people feel where police are needed.
12: Police say they're expanding the Safer Edmonton program approach to detachments across the city. Elsewhere in the country, a man from Montreal has been handed life in prison for killing his 9-year-old daughter in upstate New York, and his sentence will not carry a chance of parole for 25 years. Sarah Levitt has more.
15: It's something I wouldn't wish upon any other parent.
16: Standing outside the Essex County Court in upstate New York, District Attorney Michael Langley says he's glad this chapter is closed. Earlier inside, the judge sentenced Luciano Fratellin to life in prison without the chance of parole for 25 years for the killing of his 9-year-old daughter, Melina. It happened in July 2025 during a road trip. Fratellin claimed Melina had been kidnapped. Police found her body in a swamp. A coroner's report found she had drowned.
15: I believe the jury, after listening to all the evidence, saw his version of events as a story, that it wasn't true.
16: In August, Fratellin was found guilty of second-degree murder and concealment of a human corpse. The judge ending the sentencing saying, quote, I hope at some point in your life you realize what you've done. Sarah Levitt, CBC News. Montreal.
12: Well, communities across the northwestern part of Ontario are celebrating the province's choice to adopt permanent daylight time that now aligns the region with Manitoba. And it happened just in time for Ontario, for Manitoba to also announce it would not be changing the clocks. Sarah Law has that story.
17: The change affects northwestern Ontario communities that are currently in the Central Standard Time Zone, beginning roughly 130 kilometers west of Thunder Bay. Several surveys were conducted about which time zone they wanted to follow.
18: There are some 70 communities.
17: That's Kenora Rainy River PC MPP Greg Rickford. Rickford says the decision was unanimous.
18: Not one poll had under 90%. To go to Manitoba's decision not to change their clocks anymore.
17: Kewetinalm NDP MPP Saul Mamakwa represents dozens of the region's First Nations, most of which are remote. He says his members travel back and forth to Winnipeg for business, health, and social services.
19: You know, we did not want to be the island of central time and between Ontario and Manitoba.
17: But for those in the Eastern time zone, the clocks still go back an hour come November 1st. Sarah Law, CBC News, Thunder Bay, Ontario.
12: And here in Alberta, specifically the capital region, we are looking at wind warnings for parts of central and northern Alberta, actually, including the city of Edmonton, High Prairie, Lloydminster, Rocky Mountain House, and Edson. In Edmonton this afternoon, very strong winds gusting to 90 kilometers an hour with a chance of scattered showers and a high near 12 degrees. Tonight, also windy and a low around zero. Then tomorrow, sunshine and 12 degrees. 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
20: Hey there, welcome to Bookends. I'm Matea Roach. Today on the show, Canadian Anne Carson is the winner of this year's Nobel Prize in Literature. In honor of her win, we're diving into the archives and revisiting Anne's conversation with Eleanor Wachtel from 2011. Anne Carson is known for poems and essays that defy the boundaries of genre. She frequently blends ancient Greek myth with modern stories about the human condition. Anne is 76 and has been publishing since the mid-1980s. She's won the Griffin Poetry Prize twice and the Governor General's Literary Award for Poetry, along with many, many other prizes throughout her long career. But when it comes to what makes Anne relevant in 2026, one big piece of the puzzle is her popularity on social media, despite the fact that she herself does not participate. There are entire communities on BookTok where her fans share and discuss her writing. Her stories about desire, grief, and the disappointments of being an adult have found unexpected audiences with younger generations. I first came across Anne Carson's work when I was enrolled in a queer literature course at the University of Toronto back in 2018. I was especially moved by If Not Winter, Anne's translation of the poetry of Sappho. The simplicity and directness of Anne's translations are a huge part of what made Sappho's poetry resonate with me, particularly as I was 19 and 20 years old during that course, and I was fresh off of some of my own first experiences with young love and heartbreak. Back in 2011, Anne was doing a residency at the Banff Center for Arts and Creativity, and that's when she spoke to Eleanor Wachtel for the first time. Anne had recently published her book Nox, that's N-O-X, which means night. It's an elegy to her brother and a moving reflection on absence. Here's that conversation.
21: Much of your work invokes the ancient classical period, references to Greek myths, translations from Greek or Latin, essays on ancient thought. What first drew you to that world?
22: I think it was a little experience I had in a shopping mall in Hamilton, Ontario in about 1965, just strolling around the bookstore for something, and for some reason they had a bilingual edition of Sappho by Willis Barnstone, the translator and editor, and it had the Greek on the left, the English on the right, and it just looked so fascinating. I thought I should learn this, so then by chance we moved, and the next year I went to a high school in Port Hope where the Latin teacher knew Greek, and when she found I was interested, she offered to teach me on my lunch hour. So I owe it entirely, my whole career and happiness, to Alice Cowan in Port Hope High School.
21: And what was it? Was it that the language looked so alien, or it looked enticing? I mean, what was...
22: It was partly that, the look and just the aesthetic, but it was also, at that time, I was fancying myself as a reborn Oscar Wilde, and the whole world of intellectual life in Oscar Wilde's time, which included a lot of Latin and Greek, was sort of a myth to me. So I thought, well, if I learned Greek, I could be all the more like Oscar Wilde. So it seemed like the natural next step.
21: A reborn Oscar Wilde.
22: Yes, I had an Oscar Wilde costume that I wore now and again for special occasions, and I just thought he was the most interesting fellow.
21: Did you drop bon mots and witticisms and
22: those
21: clever, epic, dramatic?
22: As we will discover in the course of the interview, no, I'm not quick-witted, but I appreciate wit.
21: And once you started to study Latin and Greek, and especially Greek, do you remember what the first myths you heard were?
22: I think probably the ones that Sappho refers to, which are not in general, the standard ones, but Niobe, for example, who was turned into a rock because she wept so much. And most poignantly, I remember from that book, The Myth of Tithonus. Tithonus was a young man who fell in love with the dawn, the goddess of the dawn. And they had, you know, a pleasant affair. And then one day he asked her to make him immortal. He wanted to be a god and live with her forever. So she went to Zeus and said, "Can you make Tithonus immortal?" And Zeus said, "Sure." So he made him immortal, but he didn't make him ageless. So he withered forever into a little cricket of himself. And that wasn't much fun for the goddess of the dawn anymore.
1: That's one of those really tragic what-you-wish-for stories.
22: It is, yes. Be careful.
1: Pay attention to the fine print.
22: The wording, yes. The wording is key.
1: And tell me a little more about what, once you were studying Greek, what, I mean, obviously you stuck with it and it became became your subject, but can you say more about what attracted you to it, about that culture, the language, the complexity?
22: I think it's partly the content of the works, because they simply are some of the most thoughtful literatures, pieces of literature that anyone's ever come up with. But also the activity, the mental activity of being in a translation is something I simply love. It's like doing an endless crossword puzzle with a product that's valuable. And that puzzle mode of mind, I think, is simply the best thing.
1: Do you know at what point you determined that this would be your life subject?
22: Oh, immediately when I studied it with Mrs. Cowan.
1: Oh, yeah?
22: Yeah, it was just unquestionable.
1: Ah, coup de foudre.
22: It was, yes. And she was a very unusual person. I remember she smelled of celery all the time. And after that year, she disappeared. She quit, I guess. She disappeared from the high school, and somebody said she ended up in Africa. And then some decades later, when I did a reading somewhere, I think Montreal, after the reading, during which I had mentioned her because I read some Greek stuff, a woman came up to me and said, "Alice Cowan's my mother, and she now lives on a farm in northern Ontario. She's kind of a hermit, and she'd probably like to hear from you, but she won't answer." So I wrote her a letter, and indeed, she didn't answer. So that's all I know about Alice Cowan.
1: Ann Carson, your latest book, Knox, is a kind of grief project, an epitaph for your brother who died in 2000. You structure the work by translating word by word a poem by Catullus, a Roman poet who lived in the first century B.C. Tell me a bit about the poem, the context for it, like how Catullus came to
22: it. He wrote it because he had a brother. We don't know much about his brother, but his brother died in the Troad in Asia Minor, and he, Catullus, traveled from Italy to Asia Minor to bury him, stand at the grave, and then wrote the elegy some time around then in honor of his brother.
1: And the Troad, that's near Troy?
22: There was a Roman settlement on the site of what they thought was the ancient Troy, the province.
1: Could you read your translation of poem 101 by Catullus?
22: Yes, love to. "Many the peoples, many the oceans I crossed. I arrive at these poor brother burials, so I could give you the last gift owed to death and talk, why, with mute ash. Now that fortune tore you from me, you, O poor, wrongly, brother, wrongly taken from me. Now still anyway this, what a distant mood of parents handed down as the sad gift for burials. Accept, soaked with tears of a brother, and into forever, brother, farewell and farewell." Catullus 101.
1: Ann Carson with her translation of a poem by Catullus. A sense of mystery infuses Knox. I mean, there is the difficulty of elegizing a brother who had disappeared from your life long before his death.
22: Yes.
21: And you say your brother was running from the law and went overseas in 1978.
22: Yes.
21: What did you know about his life around that time?
22: I didn't know very much. We both went to university more or less at the same time, different universities. And I was immersed in my Greek and Latin, and that was the world he had no interest in or patience with, and he diverged from my taste and moral standards and everything else makes you a person. So I didn't really know him anymore, and then he began to deal drugs, and that seemed stupid to me, so we argued about that. And then after he got arrested, he decided to jump bail and left the country.
21: And that was 1978, which mm-hmm. was the last time that you saw him.
22: Right.
21: In your book, there's a photo of your brother around 10 years old, and he's mm-hmm. standing on the ground with some other boys above him in a treehouse.
22: Uh-huh.
21: What do you see when you look at that?
22: It just breaks my heart, frankly, because he was always inclined to hang out with boys too old for him, I guess because it, you know, enhanced his view of himself. And they always picked on him and exploited him. So there he is at the bottom of the ladder of the treehouse, bottom of the tree. They've taken up the ladder so he can't come up and join them. And he looks just so stalwart about it. He looks like it's just another one of those setbacks. He's going to get through it and come out to a brighter day. And he always was like that. He always had this kind of absolutely unfounded optimism that things would get better as they kept getting worse.
21: Because in the text you say that years later when your brother began to deal drugs, you'd get a sinking feeling because of a sideways, invisible look that he wore in that photo.
22: Yes.
21: Why was that look so troubling?
22: I'm not sure. Photographs are stunning that way. They give you so much information that you can't paraphrase, but when I looked at that photograph later after he died, it seemed to me, well, his whole life is in that look. He'll never win, and he'll never believe that the next throw of the dice isn't going to be a win.
21: It's interesting you say optimism, because in so many of the photos he's bashed up, you know, he's wearing a sling or a bandage or something.
22: I didn't notice that at the time, like when I was 6 or 10, but when I got the photographs out to make the book, I was struck by that. He always has a broken arm or a bandage on his leg, or I don't remember all those injuries, but there he was, but he was not deterred. He'd break his arm and go on, join the hockey team.
21: Because partly I think it, hanging around with the older boys would do it, or did he have trouble making friends?
22: No, he was very charming. He could make friends with anyone. So I don't know why they beat him up so much. There are these mysteries that remain with one's siblings.
21: Your brother was 4 years older than you, and when you were in your teens and both in high school, he liked you to do his homework, but he called you professor or pinhead.
22: Yes.
21: How would you describe your relationship?
22: Oh, rueful. I think he kind of put up with me once I started doing his homework for him, because he kept failing French and he got put back in school a few times. And I don't know how I had very ambivalent attitude to him, I guess. When we were younger, he was my total hero, and I followed him around everywhere, got told to go home. But as we went into adulthood, I didn't understand his decisions and couldn't reason with him, so it all got to be kind of fractious. But I think I still saw him as a kind of mythic person, because of that strange, undeterrable optimism. And he had a sort of glow. You know, he was the kind of person who would come into a room and everybody would look at him. He was very handsome. He was tall and had blonde hair, but he just also had a kind of charmingness that I admired. I was never charming.
21: And do you think the pinhead professor, was that an affectionate play?
22: I think it was, yeah. He also, I still have this book, gave me, I think when I turned 16, no, it was Christmas when I was 16, Roget's Thesaurus, because he wanted me to be a writer. That's what I wanted to be. And but it was in two volumes, and he gave me volume one. Never got around to giving me volume two. So, clue to certain things about my writing.
21: you favor the first half of the alphabet.
22: Yes, I'm much more versatile at that side of the alphabet for some reason.
21: Knox itself is presented as an artifact. It's a fold-out accordion-style book with pieces of paper stapled or glued on, sometimes with text. There are photos, painted images, fragments of a handwritten letter. It's very tactile. I kept touching it, thinking it would be, like there's a staple here. But of course, each page is a reproduction of all those things. The original process for you of making the book, what was that like? I mean, was it a way of working through grief, or how did it engage
22: it was
21: you?
22: Not so much grief. I mean, grief partly, but more the puzzle of understanding him. Because when he died, actually, just before he died, he had telephoned me for the first time since 1978. This was in the year 2000. And we had a very strange, awkward conversation. And I arranged to go to Copenhagen, where he turned out to be living, and meet with him. But a week before I was to go, I got a phone call from a woman who said, "You don't know me, but your brother has just died in my bathroom." And that was his wife, whom he'd been married to in Copenhagen for 17 years. So I went to Copenhagen and met her and the dog and found out some things about his life. But the more I found out, the more I didn't know about who he ever had been those 17 or so years, 22 years.
21: 22 years, yeah.
22: He was gone. So I started the book as an effort of understanding, just trying to put strands of things I could say about him into one place and see what it added up to. And then as it went on, it became a kind of, well, as I said, an epitaph, a way of praising him, I think.
21: How did he die?
22: He had a aneurysm. I think he had lived a hard life, drugs and so on, and system gave out. He was only in his 50s.
21: Some of the photos that you use are fragments, and many don't have people in them. One features the shadow of a person more than the humans in the distance, or a chair, a shed, an empty swing, some stairs, a wall. Mm. There is a sense of absence. What do you see when you look at them?
22: Well, when I was young and idolizing him, he was always gone because he didn't want to spend time with me. He managed to vanish. But later then, when I was puzzling over who he had been in his later years, I just couldn't get it. It was like Aeneas in the underworld, you know, when he meets his dead mother and tries to embrace her. Three times he holds out his arms and tries to embrace her, and she keeps vanishing from his grip. It's that very experience. So I wanted to put the vanishing into the pictures, and if you cut out the people, there's a lot of vanishing there. So, and then some of them were empty anyway, oddly. That's another thing you discover when you look at your old family photographs. A lot of them are pictures of nothing. Very evocative pictures of nothing.
21: About halfway through the book, there's a line that says, "Always comforting to assume there is a secret behind what torments you."
22: Well, a secret meaning something that would make sense, the answer, rather than just all these bits. I mean, most of us, to be honest, are just a collection of bits that don't make sense. And it's a nice idea that there's a coherent self in each of us with a story that another person could tell, but it's kind of a fiction. And with somebody like him, you really come up against that fiction because he did not want to be known.
21: I think that must be the difference, because even though all of us might be these fragments that are fiction. We try to present, we give narratives that make it seem to have coherence.
22: We do. At some point, he gave up on that, I think. Self-presentation, he gave up on that.
21: Your mother described your brother as the light of her life, and he wrote occasional postcards in one letter. She didn't see him for the last 20 years of her life. Can you talk about how, about their relationship, how his absence affected her?
22: Oh, it ruined her life, I'd say. She died not knowing if he was still alive, and I think she was just sad for all those years. She never gave up hoping that he'd turn up. I think I did, but she never really abandoned that notion, and it made her life be sort of the wrong life. You know, the right life would have been the one where he came in the door. He was really her golden child. She had a lock of his hair from when he was a baby, and I don't know how to measure that sort of sorrow. And when he called me that time, I mentioned it on the phone, and he just said, "Yeah, I guess that's true."
21: She had already died by then.
22: Yeah, she died 3 years before. And I said, "She had a lot of pain because of you." And he said, "Yeah, I guess that's true." So, cut off from himself at some level.
21: Did anything change for you after finishing Knox, either in how you saw your brother or the whole idea of elegy and investigation?
22: I don't think anything changed in my view of him. It was more storied, but not more complete, I think. Elegy, I don't know. It's a difficult form, that's all I would say. It's hard to keep the dignity of the subject without getting your own fingerprints all over it.
21: And did you need, in a sense, I mean, you took the 10 years to process it or to before releasing it to the world?
22: Yes, I think that was part of it too. At first it seemed just mine, and then I wanted to show it to a few people and then a few more people. So I think it gradually moved out in rings. It's funny how that works. I guess I detached a little bit from the content. That sounds heartless, but it does happen. Grief ends.
21: Because of time.
22: Yeah, and you have to go on living what you live.
21: Ann Carson, your book, Autobiography of Red, is your first novel in verse. It also takes a story from the ancients as its starting point, the myth of Heracles and the monster Geryon. Can you tell me a bit about that story?
22: Yes, Heracles is that person you probably know from Saturday morning cartoons who did the famous labors.
21: Hercules.
22: Hercules, we call him in American. One of his labors was to travel to the island of a supposed monster called Geryon and capture his magic red cattle. So he did that, killed Geryon, took the cattle, and succeeded. So I just changed that story a bit.
21: Well, the mythical Geryon has wings, and so does your incarnation. They're another marker of his difference.
22: Yes.
21: What did attract you to the story?
22: His monstrosity as a character, his difference. I mean, we all feel we're monsters most of the time. But also that there is a very tantalizing set of fragments about this myth from the Greek poet Stesichorus, who isn't very much read or known. He doesn't write attractive love poetry like Sappho, and doesn't get much worked on. But these fragments are quite beautiful, I thought, so I got involved in translating them just for my own pleasure.
0: You're listening to Eleanor Wachtel's conversation with Ann Carson from 2011. Ann is the winner of this year's Nobel Prize in Literature. I'm Matea Roach, and this is Bookends.
20: you can get a front row seat to Bookends this fall. We've got some major live events coming up, starting with a conversation with Veronica Roth at the Glenn Gould Theater. She's the author of the Divergent series, which changed the game for dystopian fiction. And later in October, I'll be at Hot Docs with Emily St. John Mandel for the Toronto International Festival of Authors. To finish off the month, I'm so excited to head back home to the Maritimes to host an event with British crime writer Anne Cleves. We'll be speaking at the Delta Prince Edward in Charlottetown. It'll be a busy fall, and I really hope to see you there. You can find out more details about all Bookends events at cbcbooks.ca. We'll be right back after the news.
2: Good afternoon. It's 1:30. I'm Tanara McLean from the CBC Edmonton Newsroom. An organization monitoring online disinformation ahead of the Alberta referendum says the nature of these social media posts are changing as we get closer to the vote. The Media Ecosystem Observatory at McGill University has found that more of the focus is being put on unfounded concerns around election fraud, specifically about mail-in ballots. Chris Ross is the senior survey analyst for the group.
3: These claims, they're unfounded. There's no reason or evidence to think that they're based in real data. They seem just to be people looking at a large number of special mail-in ballots and thinking that this is evidence for some reason of fraud, which isn't true.
2: Elections Alberta says more than 11 times the number of mail-in ballots were requested compared to the previous provincial general election. And turning to weather, wind warnings are in effect for parts of central and northern Alberta, including the city of Edmonton, High Prairie, Lloydminster, Rocky Mountain House, and Edson. Winds will be gusting up to 90 kilometers an hour in those areas. In Edmonton today, still scattered showers, but sunny and a high near 12 degrees with strong winds. Tonight, windy and a low around zero. And then tomorrow, lots of sunshine and highs near 12 degrees. 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
21: We first meet Geryon as a young boy. Could you read from Autobiography of Red?
22: Sure. Chapter 4, Tuesday. Tuesdays were best. Every second Tuesday in winter, Geryon's father and brother went to hockey practice. Geryon and his mother had supper alone. They grinned at each other as night climbed ashore, turned on all the lights even in rooms they weren't using. Geryon's mother made their favorite meal, cling peaches from the can and toast cut into fingers for dipping. Lots of butter on the toast, so a little oil slick floats out on top of the peach juice. They took supper trays into the living room. Geryon's mother sat on the rug with magazines, cigarettes, and telephone. Geryon worked beside her, under the lamp. He was gluing a cigarette onto a tomato. "Don't pick your lip, Geryon, let it heal." She blew smoke out her nose as she dialed. "Maria, it's me. Can you talk? What did he say?" "Just like that? Bastard." "That's not freedom, it's indifference. Some kind of addict. I'd throw the bum out." "Oh, that's melodrama." She stubbed her cigarette hard. "Why not have a nice bath?" "Yes, dear, I know it doesn't matter now." "Geryon? Oh, fine, he's right here working on his autobiography." "No, it's a sculpture. He doesn't know how to write yet." "Oh, this and that, stuff he finds outside. Geryon's always finding things, aren't you, Geryon?" She winked at him over the telephone. He winked back using both eyes and returned to work. He had ripped up some pieces of crispy paper he found in her purse to use for hair and was gluing these to the top of the tomato. Outside the house, a black January wind came flattening down from the top of the sky and hit the windows hard. The lamp flared. "It's beautiful, Geryon," she said, hanging up the phone. "It's a beautiful sculpture." She put her hand on top of his small luminous skull as she studied a tomato. And bending, she kissed him once on each eye. then picked up her bowl of peaches from the tray and handed Gary on his. "Maybe next time you could use a $1 bill instead of a 10 for the hair," she said as they began to eat. I like that part.
21: Anne Carson reading from her novel in verse, Autobiography of Red. It's interesting what you do in that. It just even that in that piece, it's very dramatic. It could be a radio play almost. So just hearing you read it now, and but that part of the narrative is almost told off stage, like the woman is on a one-sided phone call talking about Gary and who's in the room with her. I mean, you're doing an interesting.
22: Don't you remember that from growing up? Though most of your information about your mother came from listening to one-sided phone conversations she had with other people.
21: Yes, with her sister, actually.
22: And she's a different person to her sister than she ever is to you. And you get this sense of, oh, a whole human being. I didn't know her. I like that. Yes. I've often wondered who that mother is. I think actually, now that we put these together, that mother is the mother I imagine my brother had. She's not the mother I had. I just thought now.
21: But your brother isn't Gary.
22: No, not in any finished way, but I think the puzzle of what boys are was there long before my brother did the things he did.
21: In Autobiography of Red, Geryon and Heracles are modern-day lovers. What did you see in the ancient myth that inspired this interpretation?
22: Absolutely nothing, because in the ancient myth, Heracles just goes there, confronts him, and kills him, and the story's over. But there's so much in ancient myth, other ancient myth like Homer, the Iliad, there's so much reference to homoerotic tenderness, and it's a very interesting thing to me how that works and how it works in a story. So I wanted to put that in to give Geryon sort of a fun part to his life, because so much of it didn't work out well.
21: Well, it's a fun part, except that
22: For a while.
21: Well, I mean, what happens when you love the person who is going to destroy you? I mean, not quite the literal killing in this case, but he's going to break his heart.
22: Yes, but then that always happens, doesn't it? That's what stories are about. Yeah. But still, he had that experience. That's how you learn who you are. I mean, people break your heart and go on, get another one.
21: And there's a great line where they were two superior eels at the bottom of the tank, and they recognized each other like italics. Mm. What is the nature of the attraction that you imagine between them?
22: It's probably mutual strangeness. I think that's why I used italics. Everybody else is a Roman font, and then these two people show up who are slanted, and they're the only slanted ones, and they see that. It's just that automatic lightning that happens.
21: In an essay in your earlier book, Eros the Bittersweet, you talk about Eros, or love, as a triangulation. Can you tell me more about that?
22: I would say desire more than love as a triangulation, because most of the time, desire is stimulated by seeing someone else desiring something. It's usually A watching B desiring C. Well, it's the structure most famously of a Sappho poem that everybody likes. Sappho's fragment 31 about that man who sits opposite you seems equal to the gods. That kind of structure has been much analyzed by erotic philosophers as the basis of why we want anything, not because we want it, but because we see someone else wanting it, or because it's gone, it's been taken by someone else. And I think there's some truth in that.
21: I thought it also had something to do with wanting what we imagine the person to be rather than what the person actually is.
22: Yeah, it can be that.
21: There's an element of that as well.
22: Yes, so you have the other two points of the triangle are the real person and the myth of that person that you yourself have constructed.
21: But both are predicated on not actually connecting with the person and not having desire fulfilled. Seems to be how this setup works.
22: It seems to be, yes, even etymologically. To desire in Greek is to lack, and in English, to want. You don't want what you have, you want what is wanting. So it has to be gone.
21: But yet in Autobiography of Red, there's a reference to a philosophical argument about knowledge of the other, and he says, I will never know how you see red, and you will never know how I see it. But this separation of consciousness is recognized only after a failure of communication, and our first movement is to believe in an undivided being between us.
22: Hmm.

0: I'd like you to read one of the tangos from that book.
1: Okay. Tango 2, entitled "But a Dedication is Only Felicitous If Performed Before Witnesses." It is an essentially public surrender like that of Standards of Battle. You know, I was married years ago, and when he left, my husband took my notebooks, wire-bound notebooks. You know that cool, sly verb, write. He liked writing, disliked having to start each thought himself. Used my starts to various ends. For example, in a pocket I found a letter he'd begun to his mistress at that time, containing a phrase I had copied from Homer. Entropolidzomene is how Homer says Andromache went after she parted from Hector. Often turning to look back, she went down from Troy's tower and through stone streets to her loyal husband's house, and there with her women raised a lament for a living man in his own halls. Loyal to nothing, my husband. So why did I love him from early girlhood to late middle age and a divorce decree came in the mail? Beauty. No great secret. Not ashamed to say I loved him for his beauty. As I would again if he came near. Beauty convinces. You know, beauty makes sex possible. Beauty makes sex sex. You, if anyone, grasp this. Hush, let's pass to natural situations. Other species which are not poisonous often have colorations and patterns similar to poisonous species. This imitation of a poisonous by a non-poisonous species is called mimicry. My husband was no mimic. You will mention, of course, the war games. I complained to you often enough when they were here all night, with the boards spread out and rugs and little lamps and cigarettes like Napoleon's tent, I suppose. Who could sleep? All in all, my husband was a man who knew more about the Battle of Borodino than he did about his own wife's body, much more. Tensions poured up the walls and along the ceiling. Sometimes they played Friday night till Monday morning straight through, he and his pale, wrathful friends. They sweated badly. They ate meats of the countries in play. Jealousy formed no small part of my relationship to the Battle of Borodino. I hate it. Do you? Why play all night? The time is real. It's a game. It's a real game. Is that a quote? Come here. No. I need to touch you. No. Yes. That night we made love the real way, which we had not yet attempted, although married 6 months. Big mystery. No one knew where to put their leg, and to this day I'm not sure we got it right. He seemed happy. You're like Venice, he said beautifully. Early next day I wrote a short talk on defloration, which he stole and had published in a small quarterly magazine. Overall, this was a characteristic interaction between us. Or should I say, ideal. Neither of us has ever seen Venice.
0: Ann Carson, reading from The Beauty of the Husband. The wife in the story describes their interaction at the end of that passage as characteristic or ideal. In what way ideal?
1: Based on beauty, I think beauty is a romantic ideal that works itself out in various ways in various relationships. Got to start from beauty, set you up on the ideal plane. It's that myth, you're desiring the one you have invented rather than the one who exists.
0: Because the one who exists knows more about the Battle of Borodino than he does about his wife's body. It's such a great line.
1: Yes, and his beauty partly consists in that.
0: It's refreshing to hear the wife admit that she wasn't ashamed to say she loved her husband for his beauty. I mean, for some reason, we often are reluctant to admit beauty's power over us.
1: I know, isn't that funny? And it's so much a part of all of Western culture that that's what makes love happen. And if the person isn't beautiful, you convince yourself they are at the time.
0: And you quote a passage from Keats before each tango or section, and it was Keats, of course, who wrote famously, "Beauty is truth, truth."

0: beauty. Mm. How does beauty speak of truth?
1: I don't think it does. I think that's all a big mistake, but there's so much power in believing it, and so many of the decisions of life, especially early life, I mean, I think it's very appealing to the adolescent emotions to identify those too and think that the person who's beautiful is also true, and the feelings that come from beauty lead you to truth. I don't think works out usually.
0: Well, certainly not in the beauty of this husband.
1: Not in this particular story, it doesn't.
0: But why don't we just say beauty is beauty? I mean, why could we admit that we're awed or transported or seduced or overwhelmed by beauty? Why isn't that enough? Why do we have to?
1: I think it seems incomplete because beauty does make you think into things in a way that you wouldn't have otherwise. And that thinking starts your hope that there's truth at the end of whatever process of thinking you get involved in there. I think because it involves you in wondering about the nature of reality, you get attached to the idea that there's truth in it.
0: I don't want to presume autobiography here, but you were once married. Did you bring some of that experience to the beauty of the husband?
1: Some of it, but it's very manipulated and beautified, I would say, actually.
0: Yeah?
1: Yeah. Yeah, not autobiographical very much.
0: Did he take your notebooks? Did he return your notebooks? That's what I want to know.
1: He did, and eventually he did.
0: Anne Carson, in your more recent book, Decreation, you say your earliest memory is of a dream. Can you describe that for me?
1: Oh, yes. A dream of being asleep. I dreamt I was asleep and went downstairs in our house to the living room. And it was our living room as it had been in the day. But it was all changed somehow. Intangibly weird.
0: In the day, about how old were you here?
1: 3.
0: Oh, okay.
1: It had, I don't know how to describe that change. How can a room change and still be the same room? But to me, later, looking back on that dream, it seemed like I was imagining a room gone mad. The same room, but gone mad inside itself. And I guess I came to that because it happened to my father, that he got dementia and he was his same self and yet utterly changed inside. And the room seemed to have undergone that same weirdening.
0: Although you also say that despite the spooky element of the dream, there was something consoling about it.
1: Still, it was the room. I mean, even if your father's mad, he's still your father, and you want to try to keep talking. There's something about the familiar that's absolutely necessary, no matter how weird it gets.
0: Could you read a poem from your book, Men in the Off Hours?
1: Father's Old Blue Cardigan. Now it hangs on the back of the kitchen chair where I always sit, as it did on the back of the kitchen chair where he always sat. I put it on whenever I come in, as he did, stamping the snow from his boots. I put it on and sit in the dark. He would not have done this. Coldness comes paring down from the moonbone in the sky. His laws were a secret. But I remember the moment at which I knew he was going mad inside his laws. He was standing at the turn of the driveway when I arrived. He had on the blue cardigan with the buttons done up all the way to the top. Not only because it was a hot July afternoon, but the look on his face, as a small child who has been dressed by some aunt early in the morning for a long trip on cold trains and windy platforms, will sit very straight at the edge of his seat while the shadows like long fingers over the haystacks that sweep past keep shocking him because he is riding backwards.
0: and Carson with father's old blue cardigan from Men in the Off Hours. In the first two stanzas, the I in the poem imitates the father's actions.
1: Yeah.
0: Do you or did you get comfort from that cardigan?
1: Yeah, I still have it. I wear it in the winter. I just love it. I always got pleasure from imitating him. But I especially love that sweater.
0: Imitating him in what way?
1: Oh, wearing the same kind of boots, trying to walk like him, or, yeah, just being, I don't know, manly and reticent.
0: You say his laws were a secret. What was your father like?
1: He was very quiet, and he didn't explain himself much. We had not a lot of conversation in our life. So he was a bit of a mystery to me inside, but I very much liked him as a person. We had not at all the same taste or intellectual ambitions, but we had, I think, the same sense of humor. We liked the same stupid jokes, and that's a nice bond, someone.
0: You say that you didn't have much in the way of conversation with your father, but he liked numbers.
1: He was always figuring on napkins because he was a bank manager, and I think also because he was shot down in the war and he was in a prison camp for some time, about a year. And he didn't have horrific experiences there, but he, I'm sure, was just bored to death. And one thing he had with him for some reason was an accounting textbook. So he passed the time by doing all the problems from this accounting book. And I think that set up a habit in him of whenever he had empty time, he'd just fiddle with algebra problems on a napkin. So all the napkins in our house, or when we went to restaurants, were covered with little numbers in his script. That fascinated me. I was never any good at math.
0: When you say you wanted to be like him in that silent, manly way, that's the opposite of Oscar Wilde.
1: I don't know that Oscar Wilde would think that. I think Oscar and my dad would have admired each other as different monsters. But yeah, it's true. It's a different type. My dad was a deeper model. I think Oscar Wilde was perhaps the phase of rebellion against being my father. So I came and went from rebellion, but always wanted to be like my father underneath.
0: Anne Carson, your mother was a Roman Catholic, and you say your attendance at church is or was in part a habit. Do you still attend?
1: I don't, no. I can't tolerate papal things in general.
0: But you used to go.
1: I did. I found great comfort in it, going with her. It was a habit we had. She was a believer. Sometimes that's enough, you know, for comfort, to be with a believer and share the actions.
0: And smell her coat.
1: There's something
0: about that I could just totally relate to. I don't know if it's just the Canadian winter or what, but...
1: Yeah, I remember that coat still. It was a fake fur coat, and I would just lean into it all the time the priest was droning on.
0: In your poem, My Religion, you say, "My religion makes no sense and does not help me, therefore I pursue it."
1: Hmm.
0: Now, that was written about 20 years ago, but the idea of God is one that... That percolates its way through some of your other work. Are you still in pursuit, or is it still something that engages you?
1: Not so directly as then. I think at that time I was interested in the writings of various mystics, and I searched around in that for some years. But I didn't think in the end that that was the place I would do my best thinking.
0: What is your idea of God, or is it...
1: I don't think I have an idea of it anymore at all. At that time, maybe I did, or at least of unknowability as a divine atmosphere. But I don't even know that that's solid in me anymore.
0: You've noted that attention is a form of prayer, and from paying attention to who one is, one can then step beyond the border of oneself and then move from there to the creation of a work of art.
1: Mm-hmm.
0: Can you link that chain for me? Tell me more about how that works.
1: Yeah. Well, lately I've been studying John Cage a lot, and I think that's something I very much appreciate in him, that he moves or tries to move to a place of complete stillness and attention within himself, attention to something else, in order to make a work that's not himself. He says, I want to get every me out of the way in order to start doing whatever the work will be. And that's just such an ongoing struggle, to get every me out of the way.
0: For you, you would like to eliminate the me?
1: I would.
0: The me's a kind of interesting flicker through the work.
1: It's hard to keep it at the flicker level for me. It takes over. It becomes the only thing. It becomes the only principle of reasoning in the thing. And I want to reason about something else. Life is short.
0: Isn't that what the classics, and particularly Greek and Latin translation origin, isn't that what that gives you, because it's so far out of yourself?
1: Yes, but anything can, I mean, looking at a pencil can give it to you. It's just a matter of causing your mind to focus on that thing, that question, whatever you choose to consider a question. Translation, yes, is an ideal process of it because it's so big and envelops your whole day. But you can do it with very small things, too.
0: How?
1: Well, looking at a stone. I mean, just a matter of attention is a choice of where you put your mind.
0: And looking at a stone to the extent that you forget you're doing the looking.
1: Yes, exactly. Well put.
0: It's a great pleasure to have the chance to talk to you.
1: Thank you, Eleanor.
2: 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This week's show was produced by Mary Stinson with help from Katie Swales. Our associate producer is Eileen Yamamoto, our senior producer is Jacqueline Kirk, and our executive producer is Aaron Balser. Shout out to our audio tech, Gabby Gonzalez, and the entire CBC Books team. I'm Matea Roach, and this is Bookends. Thanks for listening, and I'll see you next time. Because when the book ends, the conversation begins.

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1: Head back to the ranch for a new season of Heartland.
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1: Heartland. 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
0: The news is next, and then it's What on Earth with Johanna Wagstaff.
4: Alberta separation. What's climate change got to do with it? Turns out, quite a bit. From the history of Alberta's relationship with Ottawa to how the separation debate may already be shaping climate action.
5: This is CBC News. At 2 o'clock, it is 14 degrees in Edmonton. Good afternoon. I'm Tanara McLean from the CBC Edmonton Newsroom. In the news this hour, well, we know autumn is usually a windy time of year, but we are getting extreme wind conditions today across central and northern Alberta. Environment Canada has issued a wind warning for a large portion of the region, including the city of Edmonton. Those warnings also extend to High Prairie, Lloydminster, Rocky Mountain House, and Edson. Winds will be gusting up to 90 kilometers an hour this afternoon and into the evening. Environment Canada says that 12 vehicles on the road are at risk of being blown off, and other unsecure items in yards can also be blown away. They are warning as well that services like electricity can be disrupted. Well, we are approaching the referendum vote in Alberta, which is happening next Monday. And Prime Minister Mark Carney says he will be at two Forever Canadian rallies in the province later this week, including one in Edmonton. The CBC's Emma Jiao reports.
6: Prime Minister Mark Carney says he'll be attending one rally in Calgary on Thursday and another rally in Edmonton on Friday. Thomas Lukasik, founder of the Forever Canadian campaign, extended an invitation to Carney on Monday. He says he's glad to see Carney accept.
7: But at the end of the day, Albertans will want to hear from him.
6: Carney also made his Thanksgiving address to Albertans from his alma mater high school in Edmonton, where he maintained that Canada should remain united. Conservative leader Pierre Poilievre and Alberta Premier Danielle Smith are also expected to deliver an address on Canadian unity in a separate event in Calgary on Friday. The referendum on Monday includes 10 questions, 9 on immigration and the Constitution, and 1 on whether Alberta should stay in Canada or hold a binding referendum on separating. Emma Jiao, CBC News, Edmonton.
5: Meanwhile, Elections Alberta says that on the first day of advance voting for the referendum, nearly 175,000 people cast a ballot. The agency also says they have received and processed 418,000 completed special ballot packages. Advance polling is now open across the province. Until Saturday, polling stations will be open between 8 a.m. and 9 p.m. During advance voting, you can still cast your ballot at any polling station in your electoral district. On referendum day, which is October 19th, voters must go to their designated polling station. You can find detailed information about how and where to vote. That is on the front page of the Elections Alberta website. In other news, gasoline prices have been fluctuating in past weeks, but remain stubbornly high. At the moment, the Gas Buddy platform says the average price for regular gas here in Edmonton is sitting around $1.54 a liter. Randy Ollenberger is the managing director of oil and gas equities research at BMO. He says global crude oil is still volatile with the war on Iran, while at the same time, Russia and China have reduced their exports.
8: Oil prices moving higher, which is the feedstock to make gasoline, and then we've got less of the products on the market from countries that normally export it. And so both of those things are leading to higher product prices for consumers, obviously not just in Canada, but around the world.
5: Ollenberger says that instability around the world means gas prices and also diesel prices will take a while to come down. And Canadian folk legend Joni Mitchell says she is now a citizen of the United States. The CBC's Magda Gabrasalasa has more.
9: Joni Mitchell, Canada.
10: With that, it's official. Celebrated Canadian singer-songwriter Joni Mitchell is now a U.S. citizen, too. On social media, Mitchell posted a picture of herself from the swearing-in ceremony and a video. The artist has been living in the U.S. for more than 60 years. So why does she want to be a dual citizen now? Nothing official on that, but there may have been signs. In 2024, at her concert in L.A., she sharply spoke out against Donald Trump as he ran for office again. At the time, she urged everybody get out and vote, saying, "I wish I could vote," explaining she was Canadian. Now, as a new U.S. citizen, she can have her say, and her first chance to do so is coming up. The U.S. midterm elections take place on November 3rd. Magda Gebrselassie, CBC News, Toronto.
5: And turning to weather, like we heard at the top of the newscast, there are wind warnings in effect for the city of Edmonton, Lloydminster, High Prairie, Rocky Mountain House, and Edson. Winds gusting up to 90 kilometers an hour there today. Here in the city, strong winds, still sunny though, with a risk of scattered showers and a high near 12 degrees. 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
4: Hey, it's Johanna Wagstaff. Welcome to What on Earth. Alberta could be heading toward a vote on whether to leave Canada. And obviously, there's a lot of ways to look at this story and a lot of things driving separatist sentiment. But we're a climate show. And you don't have to dig very far into Alberta's independence movement before you hit oil and gas. Some of Alberta's biggest fights with Ottawa have been about energy and increasingly climate policy. So today we're asking, how did past fights over energy and climate get tangled up with separatism? Is all this talk of Alberta leaving changing Ottawa's approach now? I mean, we just got a big pipeline announcement ahead of that referendum. And then the really big if. If Alberta actually left Canada, what does that mean for the climate? So first, how much did climate and energy policy actually help to get us here? Let's start with one of the people leading the separatist movement. Mitch Sylvester is the CEO of the Alberta Prosperity Project. We asked him what role Ottawa's climate policies have played in driving separatist sentiment.
9: As far as sabotaging our oil industry, I think quite a big role. Actually, probably the most prominent role that anything else could have played. Yes, no, absolutely.
4: That idea that Ottawa is holding Alberta's oil industry back goes well beyond the separatist movement.
11: Successive premiers of Alberta have been blaming a downturn in the economy in Alberta on Ottawa for about 10 years now.
4: That's Chris Severson-Baker, executive director of the Pembina Institute, an energy think tank based in Calgary. Not the pipeline company, by the way. They're both named after Alberta's Pembina River region. Chris says after many years of boom times, things changed. About a decade ago, oil prices had fallen, Alberta's economy was struggling, and Justin Trudeau's Liberals came to power.
11: Yeah, you can really feel that curve. You know, I remember what it felt like when we were on the up, right? When I was in my late 20s and all the way through my 30s and whatnot. And then when we got to be about, when I was about 45 and the numbers started to come back down the other way. And a lot of people really just felt that in their bones, right? That they'd made a lot of assumptions about what their future earnings would look like, just how they imagined their life.
4: So even though the Trudeau Liberal government expanded the Trans Mountain pipeline and oil production has hit record highs in recent years, that feeling of frustration has stuck. And according to Chris, it's fueled separatist sentiment.
11: Sending the message that Ottawa is to blame for declining average incomes in Alberta has really created like a fertile environment for separatists to start gaining support, traction in the province.
4: Meanwhile, the debate over Alberta's resources increasingly became a fight about climate change, too. Alberta's oil and gas industry alone produces more than a fifth of Canada's greenhouse gas emissions. So all of these big national climate policies, carbon pricing, environmental assessments, and oil and gas emissions cap have huge ripples in Alberta. Jennifer, what do you think of the idea that federal climate policy has been part of the fuel for the separatist movement in Alberta?
12: So I think in many ways that's an oversimplification of the issue. I would say separation and discontent with Ottawa has been longstanding in Alberta since before Alberta became a province. And so it's not just about environmental policy or what's happening in the oil and gas sector. It really is about self-determination. That said, I do think that environmental policy and what's happening in the oil and gas sector has been a particularly acute point of tension starting in the 1980s with the National Energy Program and more recently. The last comment I'll make on this is that Canada is a large country, and it's the role of governments to make policy choices. We're balancing economic growth against environmental protection. And so that's an inherent tension in resource development projects from the oil sands to even like data centers today. And it makes sense that there would be debates and discussion around what is the right balance between environmental protection and economic growth.
4: We're going to get into what's at stake for the climate now as the province weighs whether to hold a referendum on separation. But first, Jen, can I get you to introduce yourself for listeners?
12: Sure. I'm Jennifer Winter. I'm a professor at the University of Calgary School of Public Policy in the Department of Economics. I'm an economist that studies climate policy, and I'm also interim director of Canadian Governance at the School of Public Policy.
4: Jennifer Winter, welcome to What on Earth?
12: It's great to be here.
4: Okay, so we've been talking about how climate and energy became part of the separatist story, but now the influence is sort of going the other way. Here's Mitch Sylvester again.
9: It's funny, though, what's changed in the last year? And all of a sudden, everybody's talking pipelines and they're talking about doing things for us. And what happened? Like, what's happened? Well, here's what's happened. We're threatening to leave, and we mean it. And so as a consequence to that, we have leverage now. And as a consequence to that, they're actually talking about things that they never talked about before.
4: Case in point, Prime Minister Carney's recent announcement about a new Pacific Link pipeline.
9: Oh, I would suggest we're 100% responsible for that.
4: So, Jen, what do you think? Is the threat of Alberta separation responsible for that pipeline being fast-tracked?
12: Oh, that's a great question. I honestly have trouble believing that it is all Alberta's separatist movement. I think it's very clear that Prime Minister Carney is a different prime minister than Prime Minister Trudeau. And, you know, Prime Minister Trudeau is very different from Stephen Harper before him. And I think this gets to this tension about economic development versus environmental protection. We've gone through a series of pretty substantial economic shocks. COVID, Russia's invasion of Ukraine, disrupting supply chains even further, and energy markets, all increasing costs, second Trump administration's tariffs. And so it's no surprise that in response to all of these shocks, we see greater focus on economic development and protecting lives and livelihoods.
4: A good reminder of how much is going on in the global stage right now. Let's talk about what impact the referendum might be having in the province right now. What do we know about how the talk of separation might be affecting Alberta's economy, specifically its energy sector?
12: Yeah, so separatist sentiment, it creates uncertainty. We don't know what's going to happen in the next few years. We don't know the outcome of the referendum. And uncertainty is bad for investment, whether it's the oil sands, whether it's in housing, or if it's renewable energy. So the best current example of the effects of separation is Brexit. So it's had a significant negative effect on the economy that was underestimated at the time that the UK was considering Brexit. So I think we can easily say that there's going to be a definite slowdown on investment and economic activity in Alberta until this uncertainty is resolved.
4: So interesting. Furman Latimer is the founder of First Nation Power Development, which works with First Nations on renewable energy projects in Alberta and BC. Here's what he told us about how he thinks the referendum is affecting his work.
13: Referendums always create uncertainty. You saw it in the Quebec referendum, is that, you know, these companies that are headquartered that you know, believe in the Canadian economy, you know, don't really want to be investing a lot into those provinces where there's a lot of uncertainty. Yeah. So I think in general, it's driving out investment. It's creating uncertainties for everybody, all industries, I want to say, that are involved, and especially the renewable energy industry.
14: Jen, what comes to mind for you when you hear that?
12: I agree 100%. And I think like part of the uncertainty is, say, the referendum turns out and Alberta is moving towards separation, there's constitutional negotiations about, you know, what happens in Alberta, what share of federal debt will take on. But I think even more fundamentally is, what will the rules of the game be for economic development, for renewable energy projects, for the oil sands? What will be the environmental protection laws?

0: So let's talk about what's next. Say the majority of Albertans who vote on October 19th vote to begin the legal process to hold a binding referendum on Alberta's separation. What impact could that have on Alberta's economy and the energy transition specifically?
1: So I think in the worst case scenario, there's just a full pause on any investment in Alberta until that uncertainty is resolved and until the determination of what will be the rules of the game once Alberta fully separates. Like, what currency will we use? How will banks operate in an independent Alberta? All of this in the worst case scenario, it means that there's no foreign capital flowing into Alberta. There's a pause on investment. And we could also see flight of highly skilled workers that are necessary for the energy transition. So like, that's sort of the worst case scenario. I think like a best case scenario is much of the same, but the uncertainty is resolved very quickly and Alberta is able to recover. And that's probably a scenario where an independent Alberta is promoting investment, promoting economic opportunities. And so that means like very aggressive government, say, industrial policy to support new investment.
0: Okay, so on the other side, if the Remain side wins, what does that mean for the climate and energy conversation in Alberta?
1: Oh, I think what it means for energy and climate policy in Alberta really depends on the strength of that Remain vote. If it's very close, we can foresee a state of the world where the discontent continues and the separatist momentum continues. And so this is continually an issue, say, like we've seen in Quebec for the past several decades. And that continued separatist sentiment is like, it's always there, you know, always present. That creates long-term uncertainty. And I think it also means that because there's always this conversation about will Alberta separate, will it not? There's going to be a lot of policy focus on that and lawmaker focus on that. And you know, that means with finite capacity and attention spans, there'll be less time spent on other policy issues that are, I would say, equally important. And so again, like that's sort of a worst case scenario from the Federalist side. Best case scenario from the Federalist side, it's an overwhelming majority of Albertans vote to stay in Canada and the question gets put aside. And I think that the separatist groups, they're likely going to stick around, but probably a lot less popular.
0: Jen, I'm going to get you to help us imagine one more possible scenario, and that's the possibility of separation. And I just keep picturing, you know, this international border around Alberta and everything that crosses it, oil and gas, electricity, rivers, wildfire smoke, the greenhouse gases. Jen, you were part of a group that analyzed the potential economic impact of Alberta actually moving ahead with separating from Canada. What are the climate environmental implications of that?
1: Yeah, I think it's easy to talk about the economic implications, right? Like we can fairly easily quantify the effects on GDP and employment. The effects on climate and the environment are much more conceptual. And my biggest concern is what the government of Alberta would need to do to build up capacity. There's a lot of complicated machinery of government that we don't really see. For example, Environment and Climate Change Canada does weather and climate forecasting. And so that's tornado warnings, thunderstorm warnings, et cetera. These are all important for lives and livelihood. And so in a scenario with a separate Alberta, that's a long-term capacity challenge to build up. You don't find meteorologists and climate science and modelers on trees, right? And so this is something new that the government of Alberta would need to do. And so that's something that would affect people day to day. And more broadly, some of Canada's environmental protections are with the province of Alberta, and some of the environmental protections are with the government of Canada. And a separate Alberta would need to decide if it's going to adopt wholesale what the federal government does or if it's going to go a different direction and develop its own policies. And so in the event that it goes for its own laws and regulation, that means that there's a period where there might not be full environmental protections in Alberta. And that can have environmental consequences, if from like emissions to water quality to air quality. It would also support much more economic development, which some people would be really happy about, but it would have negative consequences for the environment.

0: We also asked Chris Severson Baker from the Pembina Institute what an independent Alberta could mean for oil and gas development. Take a listen.
1: It won't be easier to build pipelines or export oil and gas to other markets. It won't be easier to attract investment to Alberta if Alberta were to separate. You know, the notion of separation, let alone actually separating, would result in a more difficult time attracting investment to the province. So that actually would result in lower emissions as well, if that were to happen.
0: Jennifer, could an independent Alberta actually mean less oil and gas production?
2: Yeah, it's possible. I think I don't entirely agree with Chris's point, in that I think anything is possible if governments are willing to throw enough money at it, right? And so in the case of, say, investment in oil and gas is lackluster and production is declining, the government has lots of vehicles to encourage investment, changing the royalty system to be more beneficial to production, changing the tax system to be more beneficial to investment. I mean, we've seen that with the government of Canada recently with the productivity super mega deduction. I can't.
0: Yes. How many megas?
2: Yeah. Right. So governments have tools to encourage investment, and the natural consequence is foregone tax revenue. And if they're willing to accept that as a consequence, I think we're not necessarily going to see a world where oil and gas production declines. That said, very little of it is within Alberta's control, really. Alberta can control its tax system and the project approval and permitting process, but a lot of what determines how much investment there is in Alberta oil and gas, or how much production is, depends on global markets and global demand for oil, you know, not to mention ensuring that there are pipeline routes out of a landlocked Alberta. Mm.
0: Okay, so Jen, what's your biggest concern as the referendum approaches?
2: My biggest concern is that separation is incredibly complicated, and it's going to be a long process if it goes ahead. And I think voters are perhaps naive at the extent to which, like, how complicated it would be for Alberta to exit Canada, and how complicated it would be for a separate Alberta to maintain the level of public services and government support that we enjoy as Canadians. There is a group of people that are characterized as soft separatists that are not, like, very serious about Alberta leaving Canada, but are concerned enough about federal policies that they view this as a vehicle for sending a message. And that could have significant unintended consequences, especially given that they are not actually in favor of separating. And I think there's perhaps more effective ways to send the sort of message that they're looking for.
0: Jennifer Winter, thank you so much for this conversation today.
2: It's been my pleasure. Thank you for having me.
0: Jennifer Winter mentioned environmental protections and things like weather and climate forecasting, all costs that an independent Alberta would have to shoulder if it separates from Canada. Mitch Sylvester told us it's about more than just money. It's important to him that Albertans get to decide how their tax money gets spent.
3: We're the only province in Canada that pays more than what we get back. So what I'm trying to tell you is we're paying for it already. And we're more than paying for it already. At least this way, we have a chance to control where the money is spent.
0: Like Jennifer said right at the beginning, for some Albertans, the push for independence is all about self-determination. For his part, when it comes to Alberta energy and its prosperity, Prime Minister Mark Carney has said the best place for Alberta is in Canada, and says the recent announcement about the Pacific Link pipeline demonstrates that, quote, Canada is working. He says the project is possible because the country as a whole will come together to support it. We did reach out to the federal government for a response to some of the issues we've talked about today. We did not hear back by our deadline. And this is obviously a story that's still unfolding, but we do know the conversation is already shaping debates around energy and climate policy. So we'll keep watching what happens next and what it means for the climate. And if you want to keep going right now, check out CBC's West of Center for a deeper dive into the politics shaping Alberta. You can find it wherever you get your podcasts. One more thing on my radar this week. Okay, two more things. It was a big week. The Kelvin wave. If that phrase has suddenly started showing up in your feed, welcome to one of those wonderful moments where a deeply nerdy meteorological term goes viral. And no, it's not some giant wave about to crash onto the West Coast. It's actually more like the Pacific Ocean sloshing around in what's essentially a giant bathtub. Normally, winds push warm surface water toward Asia. But during El Nino, those winds weaken and some of that water starts moving back towards South America. When it reaches the coast, it has nowhere else to go, so it travels north and south as this enormous, almost invisible bulge in the ocean. Scientists are tracking it right now. It's reached Southern California and will be up in BC by late October. That swell can raise sea levels by tens of centimeters, which might not sound like much until you add a king tide or a coastal storm in. Suddenly, that extra water can mean flooding. And with climate change already raising the baseline sea level, there's less room for error. And if you caught our whole episode on El Nino, consider this a bonus chapter from the Pacific bathtub. I've also been thinking about heat pumps because Ottawa has announced $2 billion in rebates to help homeowners install them. In case you missed it, heat pumps are a clever climate solution with a bad PR name, in my opinion. Instead of generating hot or cold air, they work by moving heat around, pulling warmth from outside into your home when it's cold, then reversing the process to cool it in the summer. And yes, there is still heat in the air when it's cold outside. Physics, man. So they can help cut emissions from heating, cooling our homes, and help us adapt to increasingly hot summers. Two jobs at once. The catch, the upfront cost can be a huge hurdle. We got one after the heat dome, and boy, it cost a lot, which means we can't replace our 70s shag carpets for 20 more years. But hopefully this new federal rebate can help some listeners save money. The program is expected to launch in early 2027. Homeowners will be able to apply for the rebate when their existing heating system breaks down or when they plan to replace a heating system that's approaching end of life. The rebate can be up to $10,000 for households below the median income. Other households can claim $2,000. Something to keep in mind the next time your furnace gives up.

That's it for this week. You can find What on Earth wherever you get your podcasts. New episodes are in your feed every Saturday. If you're a fan of the show, spread the word. Pick your favorite episode and share it with a friend. And for even more great listening, check out the latest episode of our sister show, Quirks and Quarks, where I'm a guest. That's right, I'm switching seats and letting the legendary Bob McDonnell ask the questions. I've got my meteorologist hat on, talking about how cuts to the weather service in the U.S. are affecting the work we do here in Canada, and ultimately, your forecast. The What on Earth team includes Molly Siegel, Rachel Sanders, Matthias Wolfson, GP Mendoza, and Catherine Wolfson. Special thanks this week to Allison Dempster. I'm Johanna Wagstaff. We'll see you next week on What on Earth.

0: At 2:30, we are sitting at 12 degrees in Edmonton. Good afternoon. I'm Tanara McLean from the CBC Edmonton Newsroom. Edmonton police say the average crime severity has dropped in the downtown core. They say it's down more than 13% in the first 9 months of this year compared to the same period last year. Police say a new program called Safer Edmonton is helping. It's based on collecting data and sending officers where they believe it's highest. Devin LaForce is the chief of police operations. He says the program uses more visible beat officers.
1: They're the eyes and ears on the ground. They're talking to stakeholders. They're talking to citizens. They're talking to business owners. And so all of this starts to feed what that looks like and where we need to actually be. It is a little bit of a merge of both, purely reported crime. And then there's a bottom-up piece where we want to make sure that we listen to how people feel where police are needed.
0: Police say they're expanding the Safer Edmonton program approach to detachments across the city. And turning to weather, it is very windy out there in the capital region and parts of northern Alberta. There are wind warnings in effect for the city of Edmonton, High Prairie, Lloydminster, Rocky Mountain House, and Edson. Winds will be gusting up to 90 kilometers an hour today. In Edmonton as well, sunny but scattered showers and a high near 12 degrees. And then tonight, windy with a low near zero. 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
6: I'm Sarah Penton, host of Radio West in Kelowna, British Columbia, and this is Storylines.
7: Faster than a tornado or a hurricane, put it that way. It was like just, and it barked, it growled.
8: The noises that a fire makes is just incredible. Yeah, it sounds like demons, like what you'd hear in the movies.
6: The ferocity of a forest fire caught everyone by surprise on the night of August 7th. It had sparked just northwest of Summerland in BC's Okanagan. Fires are not uncommon in this region, but ones that move so quickly are.
9: Like, it was absolutely crazy, to be honest with you. Like, I've been in the department for almost 41 years, and I've never seen anything move that fast and that vigorous.
6: The fire quickly forced the evacuation of more than 20,000 people from the whole district of Summerland and beyond. Experts agree that fires will only be getting bigger and more aggressive. So now, residents and politicians are trying to figure out how to better prepare. Here's my documentary, With Speed and Violence.
10: That's what we're doing, just kind of sipping through and seeing if we could find any little morsel of something that mattered.
6: The morsel Craig Milton is looking for is his wife's necklace. He's using a gold miner's pan.
10: But, yeah, sifting through the rubble, it's pretty futile. The fire's pretty thorough.
6: The rubble is what's left of his house, his office, and his music venue.
10: We had to flee in such a hurry. Just didn't cross your mind to grab it. And I think part of it was, if you could just find this one little thing, it would kind of allow you to close that chapter and move on. But there was nothing there to find.
6: The little things are hard to find, but he can still see remnants of the bigger ones.
10: We had a pool table and pinball machine, and you can see a little bit of my vinyl collection remaining there. That little ridge, that's all that remains of about 1,400 albums that I've been collecting since I was a child.
6: In what used to be the garage, a burnt-out shell of a car that belonged to his wife.
10: That car is a Spitfire that my wife got from her father, and it's just probably her most prized possession in the whole world. She'd ride around with her golden retriever at the time and her bare feet in a sundress in this little car, and she was just kind of known for that. You know, it's one of those things when people say, oh, it's just things. Yeah, some things are just things, you know, your fridge, your stove, your couch, whatever. But some things aren't just things, and, you know, even if you could get another one, it wouldn't replace it. Same as the vinyl for me.
6: It's hard to get your head around what you're seeing. Complete destruction of buildings.
10: The chickens had access to this area when they escaped.
6: But the property slopes up to vegetable gardens and enclosures where the rescue animals live, goats, sheep, and chickens. It's untouched by fire. There's deep green grass and sunflowers blooming.
10: Our place burned down because of a projectile. A chunk of wood or something was launched from the fire. And apparently they were landing all over the place. Yeah. This is my neighbor, Gord Northcote.
11: Hi, Gord.
12: Howdy.
10: How you doing?
12: Good. We're going to get Ray to do our section there.
6: Gord's house right next door is still standing. He only lost the shop and the fence closest to Craig's property. And in Summerland, when neighbors get together these days, there's one topic that keeps coming up.
13: I can't believe how fast it moved. It's just insane.
10: No, if you know where the place where it started is, it just seems impossible. It was so far from here. But then not until your son pulled on and said, it's coming. Yeah. So here we are sitting here just kind of realizing, oh, maybe we gonna have to get out of here. And really two of our communities with people that we know and love were already fully engulfed in fire, and we had no idea.
6: Craig and his wife left in a hurry, and it didn't take long before they got the news by phone from one of the neighbors who stayed behind.
10: He just said, you've lost everything kind of thing. And that's how we kind of found out. And he's like, I'm watching your house burn right now. And so kind of we found out in real time when it was happening. And then I was like, well, is everybody's house is burning? You know, like what's going on? Because we'd seen the pictures from Falder by this time. And he's like, no, just yours. I was like, oh, okay. That was really kind of weird to understand. But
14: everyone's a bit dazed and confused because by the time they got here, the community was already starting to fill with smoke. And it was an eerie and rather ominous silence, actually, initially.
6: Here is the Emergency Operations Center, a room in the basement of the municipal hall. By chance, it had been set up just a week before the fire. So it was ready to go when Summerland's chief administrative officer, Graham Statt, and the rest of the team arrived that night.
14: And then we started to hear more sirens and more response. Then the phones really started to ring because people were trying to share information. All of a sudden, you have 10 phones in the room ringing and people on the phones plus cell phones. I think BC Wildfire said it went from like a single tree burning to 5,000 acres in an hour. It was an incredible, moving with speed and violence, as they say.
6: It was about midnight when he got the call from the fire chief and the BC Wildfire Service. It was time to evacuate the entire municipality.
14: It's never an easy decision because you think, man, it's just the wrong one, right? The inconvenience, and it's not an uncommon thing. In the evacuation, people can get hurt, injured, or die because they can be rushing, fall down the stairs. There can be vehicle accidents with huge traffic jams and things. So you have all these seniors living facilities in Summerland in particular. There's complex care, ambulance involvement to move people around. So it's not an easy decision, but you just have to make the best decision you can based on the facts that you have at the time. And in this case, I think it was the right decision to get everyone out.
6: The next challenge was how to get everyone out in the middle of the night. RCMP and firefighters were knocking on doors and going up and down streets with loudspeakers and sirens. But Graham worried it wasn't enough.
14: First thing I did, I went over to the fire hall because we wanted to see if we can get our air raid siren working. And so we got the compressor started and figured that out, managed to get the air raid siren working. And that's when you start to see like all kinds of people filling the streets and running out with suitcases. There's a lot of fear in the area, obviously palpable. Fear, traffic jams, of people trying to get out of the community. It was dark, smoke everywhere. The smoke was really, really thick and hard to breathe.
6: The whole emergency center moved to Penticton. He was up for 36 hours that night and the next day managing the response. He's been involved in other emergencies while working in Alberta, Fort McMurray, Slave Lake. But this was the first one that was personal. His own home was in danger. His wife, his kids, and grandkids were all forced to leave.
14: I'm kind of in, General Graham mode, which is I'm the incident commander. I'm focusing this. I'm compartmentalizing. I'm moving like you just move through decisions. You take things one thing at a time. You're super focused on the incident and probably forgetting a little bit about the impacts on my own family. Anyways, one guy in the emergency operations center named Shane Houlan could tell that I was struggling that night. And he just put his arms around me and he said, remember, their limits are your limits. So take care of your family too. That was good advice. Yeah.
6: Graham is back at City Hall now, but there are reminders of the fire. Massive fans run 24 hours a day trying to clear the smell that lingers in the air. Graham thinks Summerland got lucky and maybe will be protected from fires now that so much has burned around.

0: affordable housing project being built across the street from District Hall, and cranes operating, and, you know, it's good. It's really good.
1: But for people who were in the path of the fire, life is not back to normal.
2: Do you need laundry soap?
3: Yeah.
2: Dish soap?
4: So these are little...
3: laundry soap.
4: Yeah, it doesn't look
1: Barry like Ponton is grabbing supplies from a free store set up in Penticton.
2: You need Windex?
3: I grabbed the one bottle of Windex. Okay.
1: Volunteers are sorting through piles of donations. Food, cleaning supplies, toys, and clothing.
2: This is a large sweater.
3: Oh, yeah, I wear sweaters.
2: Yeah, I'm sure you do. You're out in the bush.
1: Barry lives in the bush, in a bus. His friend, Kathy Hyen, lives in a fifth wheel close by.
5: We saw a plume of smoke, and we said, that's new. That wasn't there when we came down. And by the time we got back up to our place, we could see the smoke was right there, and it was already starting to jump the canyon.
3: And they had to wake me up, and I was like, oh, well, huh?
5: And on the radio, they said, it's contained.
3: But then the wind shifted
5: in about 5 minutes, and we were ready to start pulling our camper out, and we had to stop. We couldn't. We knew that we would be stuck.
3: It was to where we were in like 10 to 15 minutes. When we come down, we had to drive through a tunnel of fire.
5: The fire was already jumping the road, and it was up on the side, and yeah, so we were driving through flames to get out of there.
4: What was that like?
5: Surreal. Scary. I just concentrated on the bumper that was in front of me, and I didn't look at the flames too much because I couldn't. I just kept going.
3: Well, our one buddy, he drove the quad down, and he was all blistered on his arm and his face and from the heat.
4: What did you see? What was that like?
3: Hell. It's the only way you can describe it. It was hot, and it was scary as all hell.
5: The noises that a fire makes is just incredible.
4: What it is?
5: Yeah, it sounds like demons. It's like a roaring. Like what you'd hear in the movies.
1: Days later, when they could finally go back, Barry says they found a miracle. The fire had burned around and under his bus, but the bus was still there. Barry's hands are black, covered in soot and ash from trying to clean up.
3: He looked after us. He saved their fifth wheel, saved my motorhome, and we lost all our tools and chainsaws and stuff, and we cut firewood for the winter, sell it, and we lost all that equipment, lost everything. A lot of clothes that were on the clothesline, and but main thing is I got my home.
1: Henry Stubbs wasn't so lucky. He lives in Falder, the community that burned first. They had a matter of minutes to leave.
6: My wife had everything stored in the car. Around about that time, the police come in. It's time to go. She can't find her car keys. Everything is in the car. So I'm busy trying to pull stuff out of the car and throw it in my truck along with my two large dogs, which were already in there. And a cop saying, no more time. So I look up and the fire's right at my neighbor's place. So we booked it out of there.
2: And as you were leaving, did you think, this is it, I'm not going to see my home again?
6: Yeah. Asphalt roof, cedar siding, cedar soffits. Not a good combination.
1: He was right. His house, barn, woodshed are all gone. All that's left is the metal.
7: Just right here, Henry. Is your ears? Yeah. And then you got your gift card.
1: So he's here at the free store picking up some supplies, a bit of food and some toiletries.
8: Awesome. Perfect. Thanks.
1: Henry still has questions about what happened that night and why he didn't get more warning.
6: I mean, we didn't get an alert until we were miles away. We were already in Aramat and our house was burned. And most other people's houses were already gone. So I'm not quite sure what happened, what went wrong. But you're supposed to get a heads up that something's happening. And for us, it didn't happen.
1: The regional district says there wasn't time to issue an evacuation alert to cell phones. For that, paperwork needs to be put in place, maps drawn out. That night, RCMP officers and search and rescue volunteers were on the ground, going door to door, executing what's called a tactical evacuation as the fire raced toward them. The mayor of the District of Summerland remembers the chaos of that night.
9: We didn't get an alert at all. It was straight to an order, get out now. I've never seen that before.

0: anywhere in the province that there was no alert, that you're just ordered to leave.
1: So Doug Holmes says he didn't even believe it at first when word came down they needed to get out.
0: I thought, no, it's not possible. I thought, that's ridiculous.
1: Like he was working to get the message out himself on a special CBC broadcast that night.
2: I'm just randomly throwing things in a suitcase right now.
3: Can you tell us what people in your area, what they need to know?
2: I don't know where 12,500 people are supposed to go, but we need to get out.
1: He soon saw where everyone went.
0: When you enter Penticton from Summerland, you know, you pass by lots of parking lots, and all these parking lots were full of RVs and campers and cars. And okay, well, that's where they're going to put 12,000 people. You know, they're just all camped out in these parking lots. And
1: volunteers mobilized in the middle of the night. But Penticton was hosting a big summer festival, so there weren't enough hotel rooms available. Doug Holmes admits the first few days were tough.
0: You know, people getting registered with the emergency support services, you know, getting hotel rooms, finding places to stay, you know, just those kind of logistics. And I think it was just the vast scale. There's just so many people. And it happened so fast. So many of the volunteers were evacuees themselves. You know, so there, it was just all these things kind of added up. And so it was pretty chaotic the first couple of days.
1: He says communities need to start planning more.
0: If there's going to be more of these large scale evacuations in the future, which there's no reason to think there won't, you know, towns might need to think about having not just evacuation plans, but also plans for receiving evacuees. You know, I don't think most towns really have those kind of plans. So that might be something we have to think about in the future.
1: In fact, another city in the BC interior is looking at just that. The BC government says it's considering a proposal to build a permanent center to house evacuees in Kamloops. Doug Holmes also wants the government to look at transportation routes.
0: You know, we have a lot of roads in this province, really long road, mountain roads. They follow valley and then they just stop. They're just one way in and one way out. You know, there's so many stories I heard about people driving through flames to get out. And I think we need to start thinking about connecting some of these roads somehow, because it's so easy to get trapped.
4: We've been quite fortunate, I think, in Canada that we haven't seen a mass casualty event like that on a wildfire evacuation.
1: Matthew Bourbonnais agrees that roads are part of the issue. He points to fires in Spain, France, and California where people have died in their cars while trying to escape. He's an assistant professor at the Center for Wildfire Coexistence, Earth and Environmental Sciences at the University of British Columbia's Okanagan campus. But he thinks there's also more that needs to be done to prepare for the next fast-moving fire.
4: We've put a lot of our focus for decades in purely reactive fire response. Most fires don't do what that fire did. We're still really good at containing them and really good at putting them out. We've never put the same emphasis into proactive mitigation. And that is really about thinking about how fire is supposed to behave on our landscapes and what our landscapes probably should look like. And that, you know, it can be more use of prescribed fire, more use of thinning and forestry to clean up fuels. And, you know, working with Indigenous communities on using cultural fire to kind of restore these landscapes. Because those landscapes, we know, were more resilient to fires, even under extreme conditions.
1: Matthew says the extreme conditions now are linked to climate change. Summerland, for example, is experiencing a drought, which contributed to the rapid growth of the fire.
4: To see a fire like that go from ignition to, you know, 4,000 to 5,000 hectares and hit a community in an afternoon, that's about as aggressive fire behavior as you'll ever see. But it's something that we're seeing more commonly here in the Okanagan in the last few years. So I think until we start balancing that ledger, until we start focusing more on making things more resilient, we're going to see more communities get hit like this. Like, it is going to happen across Canada.
1: We did ask the BC government for response to the criticisms being leveled after the Bald Range fire. It says there will be a review to understand what worked and what needs to be better next time. And it pointed to proactive steps it's taking to reduce the risk. That includes forest management, prescribed burns, and the Fire Smart program, which helps communities build fire-resistant homes and neighborhoods.
5: All the trees are trimmed up nicely, and they're all not super flammable trees.
1: That's something that Fire Chief Rob Robinson says helped here in the neighborhood of Cartwright.
6: But also the hardy board that's on the side here. They've done all their landscaping in rock, which is awesome.
1: It's where the fire department made what he calls their last stand.
6: Flames were 80 feet high and dangerous. We could see that the wind shifted. I don't know what time it was, whenever it was. It came back towards town, and we decided to kind of defend and hold in this area where we are now.
1: And if the fire wasn't stopped here?
6: We'd have burned the town down. Yeah, definitely, unfortunately.
3: Yeah, I'm trying to get a sense of just how much in danger Summerland was that night.
5: Like, it was absolutely crazy, to be honest with you. I've never seen, like, I've been in the department for almost 41 years, and I've never seen anything move that fast and that vigorous.
1: That's Martin, or Marty, Austin. He's a fire captain with the Summerland Fire Department.
5: Because we were over here fighting a fire, we needed water. The hydrant was being used. I said, well, there's one right across the street from my house. Let's go down there. So we ripped down there just in time to see the barn go up in flames. And it's a really old barn, right? So there's no stopping it. I'm thinking, what can we do? But, I mean, the flames were so high and so hot. We just had an engine, and there's no way we'd have been able to get close enough to it to do anything. So
6: the brilliant thing of that night is that Marty watched his house burn, and then they went on and saved 6, 7, 8, 9, 10 homes in the next hour, and then went on to save more homes the rest of that night.
1: In the end, 150 structures were lost.
6: I'm very sensitive to that. I'm sad because those homes that were lost were my homes too. So I'm almost embarrassed, but I shouldn't be, but I feel compassionate for those people, and I'm sad for them because I get to go home and they don't, and that's my job, is to protect their structures, and I let them down.
1: Still, there's plenty of gratitude in Summerland.
7: Hi, Rob. I'm Jan Shoemaker.
6: Hi, Jan.
7: I'm the second house from the corner.
6: Yes.
1: Jan Shoemaker lives a couple of houses away from where we're talking.
7: I wanted to give you a hug.
6: Okay, I take hugs.
7: Thank you.
6: You're very welcome.
7: Thank you.
1: You can see why Jan is so grateful. Less than 100 meters from her backyard, charred trees jut out into the skyline, the earth black.
7: You can see while you're looking up there, there's nothing on the forest floor. It's completely vegetationless.
3: It all burned.
7: It all burned.
1: But she's grateful to have her home.
8: This is our office sign.
1: As for Craig Milton, he's still dealing with the loss of almost everything he owned.
8: When we came on the property the first time and you see everything gone, the just, you know, in quotation, things, I really felt kind of erased. Like you're just down there with just you and the bit of clothes you escaped with, and you just feel like all the things that make you you are gone, right? Everything.
1: But still, he plans to rebuild his house and the music venue.
8: I mean, my wife and I were married under those two trees. So yeah, we're fused to this property already, and we knew when we first stood on it that it mattered to us, and then what we've done here only makes it matter more. But, you know, and also, where do you go? Like, where do you go that doesn't have something, you know, with floodings and fires? And I know the Okanagan's a little worse, but I don't know, we love it here.
1: Today's job is to save some of the plants.
8: I'm trying to pull out all of this dead stuff and give all the new growth a chance to breathe.
1: He's cutting away burned dead leaves, and underneath are fresh green shoots.
8: And yeah, it's hard not to be inspired to rebuild when you can see all of the things around us just doing it on their own in the same spot. So all of this stuff is since the fire.
1: That's all for Storylines for this week. Today's episode was produced by me, Sarah Penton, with Liz Hoth from CBC's Audio Documentary Unit. This doc first aired on The Current in September of 2026. Storylines is produced by Anna Lazowski. Joan Weber is the senior producer. If you liked this documentary, then check out our Storylines podcast. We have a big catalog of documentaries from our award-winning team at CBC's Audio Documentary Unit, including this one from Peter Mitten. He set out to answer the question, who killed the 21st century milkman? It's the story of a Canadian entrepreneur who was fascinated with the idea of getting rid of waste altogether. Tom Zaki started his company TerraCycle by selling worm poop for fertilizer. Now it recycles products, everything from cigarette butts to baby car seats. But it was his idea to bring back the milkman model that got the fanfare in Davos, Switzerland in 2019. The idea was called Loop. Peter visited the company's headquarters in New Jersey to find out whatever happened to the idea.
9: TerraCycle has become the world's largest recycler of hard-to-recycle materials. And that's a profitable business. Big brands will pay big bucks to have TerraCycle collect and recycle their products. But to Tom, recycling is just one step toward that bigger goal of trashing the idea of waste.
10: We started asking ourselves, is recycling the foundational solution to eliminating the idea of waste? And we realized, and I say this as a recycling company, that it's not.
9: It was thinking along these lines about a decade ago that started him on the journey to developing Loop.
10: Things used to be mended, repaired, refilled all the time, really up until the 1950s. We chose to not darn our socks, cobble our shoes, buy milk from the milkman. It wasn't that laws came in and said you can't do this anymore. A free market decision had us vote in disposability.
9: But could the free market also be part of the solution? Through his recycling business, Tom already had contacts and partnerships with some major manufacturers and retailers. And he says they were surprisingly open to taking a risk on a new idea inspired by that old model. After 2 years of development, Loop was officially launched at a press conference in 2019. Tom, wearing perhaps the same sweater he's got on today, sat next to some bigwigs in suits from PepsiCo and Procter & Gamble, together with the head of Greenpeace. They were on a stage at Davos, Switzerland.
11: Good morning, ladies and gentlemen, and welcome to this press conference from the 49th annual meeting of the World Economic Forum here in Davos that's dedicated to answering the question, how can we move to more sustainable consumption? We're joined by Tom Zaki, who's the founder and chief executive officer of TerraCycle.
10: It's a real privilege to be here. We tried to create some alternatives to solve waste at the root cause, to challenge the idea of single use. And that is how the Loop Alliance was born, which I'm incredibly thrilled to be unveiling here today to you all.
1: 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You'll also find many more CBC audio documentaries there. I'm Sarah Penton. Thanks for listening.
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13: A historic referendum campaign draws to a close, and Alberta chooses its path. Will Alberta have a vote to leave Canada, seek more power over immigration, push for constitutional change? 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
14: Hi, I'm Jessica Ng. Adam Pascal is known for playing Roger in the original production of Rent. Coming up, we're going to chat with him about how he got involved directing a new Canadian musical at the Citadel. We'll also ask him how he's feeling with the 30th anniversary of the musical happening this year. That and more coming up in a few minutes.
15: From CBC News, The World This Hour, I'm Kaz Bovan. Toronto police say three members of the Canadian Armed Forces have been charged in a major criminal investigation. The case began with a probe into a kidnapping over the summer, which rapidly expanded. Aaron Collins has the details.
16: I can confirm that three of the accused are members of the Canadian Armed Forces.
17: Toronto's police chief, Myron Demque, says those service members are among seven people charged in connection to a kidnapping over the summer. He identified the three as Talarumba Fernando, James Moreau, and Jack Miley. Demque says police also seized guns, drugs, and a stockpile of ammunition during their investigation.
16: Almost all of this ammunition was allegedly stolen from the Canadian Armed Forces.
17: Police say the victim's cryptocurrency was the target, a growing trend according to Jameson Lopp, a crypto security expert.
18: Criminals are learning more that this can be a potentially very high return on investment for the time and resources they put into it.
17: The investigation is ongoing, but so far police say they haven't connected those accused in the kidnapping scheme to any organized crime groups. Aaron Collins, CBC News, Toronto.
19: A third pedestrian struck outside Sawasin Mills Mall in British Columbia late last month has died. Local police say 64-year-old Gwyneth Bridget Dwin died from injuries sustained after a vehicle collided with her and three others outside the shopping center. Two people died at the scene. Investigators say it is still unclear what caused the driver to crash, but they say it does not appear that the collision was targeted or ideologically motivated. A Montreal man has been handed life in prison for killing his 9-year-old daughter in upstate New York. Luciano Fratellin's sentence will not carry the chance of parole for 25 years. Sarah Levitt has more.
20: It's something I wouldn't wish upon any other parent.
21: Standing outside the Essex County Court in upstate New York, District Attorney Michael Langley says he's glad this chapter is closed. Earlier inside, the judge sentenced Luciano Fratellin to life in prison without the chance of parole for 25 years for the killing of his 9-year-old daughter, Melina. It happened in July 2025 during a road trip. Fratellin claimed Melina had been kidnapped. Police found her body in a swamp. A coroner's report found she had drowned.
20: I believe the jury, after listening to all the evidence, saw his version of events as a story, that it wasn't true.
21: In August, Fratellin was found guilty of second-degree murder and concealment of a human corpse. The judge ending the sentencing saying, quote, I hope at some point in your life you realize what you've done. Sarah Levitt, CBC News, Montreal.
19: Demonstrators and riot police clashed in Albania's capital today. It's the second straight day of violence as tens of thousands have gathered for student-led protests over government corruption and the rising cost of education. Albanian police deployed water cannons and tear gas to disperse crowds who had started a fire at the Ministry of Education building in Tirana. The unrest comes as similar student protest movements have been raging in France and other parts of Europe. Finally, Winnie the Pooh turns 100 today. The first adventure of the stuffed, pantsless protagonist was published on this day back in 1926 by English writer A.A. Milne. Milne brought Pooh to life, along with Christopher Robin, Piglet, and all their friends in the 100-acre wood. The honey-loving bear went on to become a beloved Disney character, and as featured in a Canadian Heritage Minute, the name Winnie comes from Winnipeg. It was inspired by a black bear brought to England by a Canadian soldier who fought in the First World War.
22: No one you can be sure will take very good care of the bear. You are noting that it's the official mascot of the 2nd Canadian Infantry Brigade?
23: Yes, sir.
24: So long, Winnie. You'll be a good girl on guard.
19: Well, that famous bear, who lived for 20 years, is immortalized with a bronze statue at London Zoo. That is your World This Hour. For news anytime, download the CBC News app. For CBC News, I'm Kaz Bovan.

0: Hi, Edmonton. Welcome to Radioactive. It's Wednesday, October the 14th, and I'm Jessica Ng. Alcohol on both sides of the border has been targeted during the trade conflict between Canada and the States.
1: It's hurting distillers on both sides of the border considerably.
0: Coming up, we'll speak with a U of A lecturer about the history of alcohol and trade wars. But first, a Tony-nominated performer is directing a new Canadian musical in town. We'll let you in on our little secret at the Citadel.
2: Good afternoon, everyone. Min Dariwal here with a look at your forecast. We're currently sitting at 12 degrees, but it is windy outside. So if you haven't been outside, be ready for some gusts between 35 and 70 kilometers an hour. 70. That's not a mistake. It is very windy outside. There's also a 30% chance of showers. And then tonight we head down to a low of zero with a few clouds. But that wind is going to pick up tonight too, gusting anywhere from 60 to 90. And then kind of decreasing to a much more manageable 40 to 60. I don't know if that's, but that's better than 90. That sounds wild to me. I did get outside over noon hour. It is very windy outside.
0: Okay. Well, that is good to know. I feel like the kids and the pets who are a little scared of, you know, when there's storms the wind, outside, they're going to have a bit of a field day over the next
2: days. Throw some socks between the windows.
0: Okay. Thank you for that, Min.
2: You bet.
0: Tanara McLean has a look at the local news. Hi, Tanara.
3: Hi there, Jessica. Well, there are groups monitoring disinformation online as we approach the referendum vote next Monday. And they're saying the narrative online is now shifting to unfounded allegations of voter fraud, especially around mail-in ballots. I'll have more about that story in the newscast at 3:30.
0: Thank you for that. And Min, let's get our first look at the roads this afternoon.
2: Yeah, so it's a pretty good start to the afternoon traffic-wise. So we are just seeing a little bit of traffic in a couple of spots. So we'll start with the Yellowhead, westbound between 107th Street towards the intersection at 124th, and also seeing a little bit of volume here on St. Albert Trail. But as far as any issues regarding traffic, not seeing any trouble, whether it be collisions or stalls at the moment. It is clear on the Anthony Henday and the White Mud, also looking good as well. If you are out on the roads this afternoon, you come across some slowdowns, pound 740, of course, is our number here, or you can text me if it's safe to do so, 587-336-2929.
0: Well, imagine taking a DNA test on a whim and discovering you have close to 40 siblings, maybe more. That is what happened a few years ago for Ontario writer and actor Noam Tomashoff. Then he wrote a musical about it.

0: That is a clip from Our Little Secret. The new Canadian musical is on stage at the Citadel starting on Thursday, October the 15th. Noam and the play's Tony-nominated director, Adam Pascal, join us in the studio. Welcome.
1: Hi. Thanks for having us.
2: Thank you for having us.
0: So, Noam, you've been sitting with this news since 2022. How has your relationship with this newfound identity developed?
2: When it happened, it was a massive shock. It was so huge and so earth-shattering that I couldn't even form words to describe how I felt about it. It was just there. Over the years, working and kind of massaging it into a show and having the show be a part of how I and my family process, you know, the change and reinvent our relationship, I think that I've come to own it a lot more. Initially, the impulse to tell the story first in a very casual way to my friends and then more formally in the format of a show was a way of taking this massive, you know, potential obstacle in my life and owning it, making it my own and kind of organizing it into the story of my life in a way that made sense to me.
0: Adam, what interests you about this story?
1: So the idea that this would happen to a family and how they endure whatever, you know, obstacles that creates in their relationships. And I was just really intrigued by that idea. It's also, as Noam described, such an earth-shattering thing to happen to a family. Your initial reaction is, well, how does that become a musical? But the more I thought about it, the more it made total sense, because the point of a musical is to take heightened situations and put them to music. That's why we put them to music, because we want to heighten them even more, you know. And so life-altering, good and bad type situations are actually sort of prime fodder for a musical, whatever that is, you know, something big and grand. And this was big and grand in a small story being told by Noam.
0: How many of your half-siblings, Noam, have you met now? And how many of them have seen the show in different iterations?
2: 10 to 15 I have met all around America and Canada, because, you know, I was born in Bridgeport, Connecticut, which was near New York City, where most of the you know, the half-siblings, the Diblings, the donor siblings originated. But one of them, amazingly, was born in Toronto, where I then grew up. So he came to see the Toronto Fringe production. And then a couple of years ago, discovered that a new one of us was living near me, where I live today. We became friends. He happened to already have a trip to Montreal organized with his college buddies while this previous production was going at the Siegel Center. So he came. He's former Army, zero theater, like from Ohio. Thought he was going to see a concert. I mean, really no context. And he was sort of bowled over by the way, you know, this all came about and like the way the story was told. So about 10 to 15, incidentally, early on when I was really pushing to meet as many and learn as much as possible, I did also meet the official child of the donor, who is much older, because the donor was much older. So that was very illuminating as well. And actually very lucky, because many of those types of people in these situations don't want to have anything to do with people like us. But he was very generous, you know, with his time and information about his dad.
0: What do you know about dad?
2: He was a pilot. He was not your typical donor. And he was a fascinating character in his own right.
0: Adam, what is it like stepping into a production that has seen runs at the Toronto Fringe, Edinburgh Fringe, in Montreal? You know, this is a crew that's worked together quite closely on a story that is very personal.
1: Yeah, it's interesting. I've never gotten into a production that has been so far along in this development stage. I think we see things similarly. I came into it seeing what it is and saying, okay, let me look at this and look at the places where maybe I can take something that's already really good and make it better. You can't do a show like this with Noam, who he's the star, the writer, and also Russell, who's part of the trio of guys who grew up together and created the show. Like, he's very much involved in it creatively as well. So, and it's fun for me because we all get along, we all like each other, and again, we all want the same thing from the show.
0: How many characters do you play, Noam?
2: Well, mostly it's me, and then my dad and mom. There's the donor father. There's a doctor that comes around. There's a bird at one point. So quite a few characters, but mostly it's the family. And that's really where the most potential and the most sensitivity, because I have to play my parents. Regarding, you know, Adam's involvement, the really nice thing that's been happening in our very short rehearsal time.
0: How did that happen, by the way? How did this collaboration happen?
1: So I was up here working on another project a couple of years ago, and I met Russell. through that project. And so he and I started working on some things together. He then approached me and said that he had this project that he had been working on with his, you know, lifelong friends. And he explained the whole thing to me and said that, you know, they were interested in going in a different direction with, forgive the pun, with their director. And so I was just really interested after he, you know, described the show to me. And so that's how I came on board.
0: Okay, cool.
1: Yeah.
0: I appreciate that information. Back to your story. No.
2: Yes, yes. So in our short rehearsal time, what's been really beneficial is that, like, what we all don't have, even though we're like the lifelong guardians of the story, people come and go, what we don't have is the decades of experience on the world's biggest stages to build the instinct of how to make a scene feel the most natural, the most easy to watch. And in our short rehearsal time, that's what Adam's been able to bring.
0: Do you feel like he's a lot more open than when you first started workshopping it?
1: Absolutely. It's a very natural thing to, when you're doing a show like this, to put in all that effort, because you think it needs all of that. And it does, but it needs it in different places at different times. You know what I mean? Cool. And it's not like on 10, 100. And, mm-hmm. and as he said, like, I've watched him get so much more comfortable in himself, in his own body. You know, and that's, that again, that is so much a part of doing a show like this.
0: Well, speaking of that experience too, Adam, you're actually joining us a few weeks after Tim Wilde, the original music director for Rent, was in the city. How are you feeling about the 30th anniversary of that production, one that launched your own career?
1: It's very exciting. There's a lot of Rent things going on in the world right now. There's a new production that just opened last night in London, and we have this 30th anniversary concert coming up. To have such a monumental part of my life that it continues to reverberate majorly to this day, it's quite overwhelming sometimes to think mm-hmm. about it, like that it's been that long. And I think about my life and all that's happened, you know, because that's what it makes you think of. What had happened in those 30 years, marriage and children and family and the internet, cell phones.
0: DNA tests. Now,
1: exactly. So the last 30 years have been an incredible time to be alive for all of us, good and bad.
0: Well, guys, we cannot wait to see it on stage. Thank you so much for this, and good luck.
1: Thank you.
2: Thank you. See you there.
0: Break a leg. Sorry.
2: Oh,
0: break
2: there
0: a
2: it
0: leg.
2: Is.
0: There
2: yeah.
0: it is. That's Adam Pascal and Noam Tomashoff. They are part of the team on and off stage for Our Little Secret. The new Canadian musical runs at the Citadel from Thursday to Sunday, October the 25th. And if you want to hear a bit of Adam's work, he's featured in this activism-based song from 2009. Take a listen. This is Literally Listen.

0: Adam Pascal featured there in a song called Listen. The Tony Award nominated performer is in town directing a new Canadian musical called Our Little Secret, which plays at the Citadel starting tomorrow.
1: All right, a couple of quick traffic notes to let you know about. I got a call from one of our listeners, David, who's traveling in the West End, and he said that the lights on the overpass at Grote Road on 107th Avenue in both east and westbound directions are flashing. So they're flashing red, treated as a stop sign. That is already causing a little bit of a tie-up here for people traveling along that route. So it'll start getting pretty busy here. Hopefully it'll get fixed soon. Otherwise, that could be a long wait for folks heading east and westbound on 107th. Right now, looking at it, there are lineups in both directions and quite a long wait for people who are trying to exit onto 107th Ave off of Grote Road heading northbound. So they're having to obviously treat that light as a four-way stop. So it's going to take a little extra time to get through there until things are fixed in that spot. 95th Ave in the West End, also pretty slow between 163 and 170th. And just a note, 97th Street heading northbound, just north of the intersection at 118th Ave. Unfortunately, last night, a motorcycle and a vehicle in a bit of a race, and the motorcycle lost control, hit a bus stop with waiting for the bus, and there was a fatality, but police apparently are investigating still and could be on the scene there. So just in and around 120th Ave, if you're heading northbound, just beware of police in the area investigating that fatal collision from last night.
0: Thanks for the heads up, man.
1: Yeah, you bet.
0: Well, a few minutes ago, we heard about a new play that's happening at the Citadel about one Canadian man's discovery of dozens of siblings, all from a simple DNA test. Got us thinking about our own family discoveries and the things that we learned as we got older. Mm-hmm. So today, we want to ask you what you've learned about your families.
1: Yeah, I mean, it may not necessarily be dozens of siblings, but maybe it's a cool part of your family's history, or even a new sibling or a long-lost cousin. Today we want to know about your family stories, whether you found out via a document, maybe a DNA test, because everybody can take those DNA tests now, or just maybe talking to your dear old grandparents. You never know what you're going to find out from them.
0: Yeah, you never know. Yeah.
1: How about you, Jessica?
0: Okay, well, we knew that my dad's grandfather was taken in, could have been European. That's what we had always thought, because I have some half Asian cousins on my dad's side, and they don't look Asian at all. They got blue eyes, which is a recessive gene. So you know that there's likely something kind of, you know, maybe supporting that gene. Anyway, so I was always curious. I did a 23andMe test, and I did an ancestry test. And at one point, it had said that we had had Finnish blood.
1: Right.
0: But when we were sharing these stories around the meeting this morning, I had thought, you know, about they always do updates. So it had overwritten. It was such a small percentage. You know,
1: when
0: it's like 1/16 at that point. It's negligible. It kind of appears like an anomaly.
1: Right.
0: So it got erased later. Mm-hmm. And then you had mentioned that
1: my sister-in-law.
0: Yeah, had also had Finnish data. And while the Finns, yes, may have been everywhere, I think that, you know, some of that data could be contested. We do still know that, you know, again, that there's someone in our family that is not from Asia, and that's super cool, and I would love to know where. But I just logged into my ancestry to take a peek, because 23andMe, I believe, does not exist as a website right now. And it is showing different parts of China, which is cool. I didn't know that. And also some parts from Southeast Asia, 1%. So very cool.
1: Okay.
0: Yeah. So we want to know your own family discoveries. Maybe you've done a little deep dive into the lineage. Maybe you are your own family historian.
1: Mm-hmm. 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
0: Chris Edwards is here with today's business news. Hey, Chris.
2: Hey, Jessica.
0: So starting off with big news from the States, we have their final inflation numbers before the midterms. What are they saying?
2: The U.S. inflation rate was 3.7% in September. That was up from 3.4% in August. And that was a little bit worse than expected by economists. The big driver, of course, was higher gas prices. They jumped 9% between August and September. The price of toys, used cars, and shoes also went up. Although interesting, the price of groceries in the U.S. actually declined month over month. there. But as you say, this will be the final piece of major U.S. economic data released before the midterms. We spoke to BMO's chief U.S. economist, Scott Anderson, about the numbers, and he said consumer spending is still pretty solid in the U.S., which means another rate hike may be on the horizon.
3: The real surprise was the higher-than-expected core measure when you excluded food and energy, which we knew was going to be high because of the spike in gasoline and oil prices. It really caught Wall Street by surprise. We got a higher than expected core CPI in print up 0.3%, and the year over year rate moved up 0.2 to 2.6 from 2.4. So not a complete disaster, but certainly a little bit too hot for the Fed's liking.
2: We'll be getting Canada's September inflation rate number on Monday. Our CPI index in August was 3%, though I should note Canada's inflation rate can't be directly compared to the American one because the U.S. one has a slightly different basket of goods it measures, and that gives more weight to housing than we do.
0: Well, speaking of that, on our side of the border, a new report on household debt has some warnings about how some of us are doing, and what's it say?
2: Well, the data is nuanced. On the one hand, this report from CD Howe has good news. It says Canada is not suffering from a systemic debt crisis. Our debt service ratio has actually gotten better since 2023 and is below what it was before the pandemic. At the national level, the average Canadian household can still finance its debt. But on the other hand, the financial health of certain groups within Canada is actually getting worse. In fact, two-thirds of Canadian households are not saving any money at all at the end of the month, which is worse than it was before the pandemic. Mm-hmm. I spoke to one of the authors of the report, Peter McKenzie, about that.
4: When you dig into these numbers, the average being okay actually hides a serious divide. And that divide is sort of showing up between younger and older Canadians, as well as lower income and higher income households. So some households are accumulating savings and wealth at sort of record paces, while others are actually exhausting their financial cushions. And what we argue in the report is that we're seeing a K-shaped economy where different groups are moving in different directions. For instance, higher income groups are doing better than ever, and lower income groups are doing worse than ever.
2: In terms of solutions, McKenzie says one big thing would be to allow young people to find lucrative jobs in cities outside of Toronto, Vancouver, and Montreal. Of course, lucrative jobs exist outside of those cities, but about 30% of Canada's population lives in only those three cities, primarily because of the high-paying jobs. And moving there forces a lot of young people to take on very high debt burdens. Mm-hmm. Canada could also benefit once again from increased productivity.
0: And perhaps some of us, as a result of these expensive times and affordability crisis, are turning to side hustles. A new survey actually says that Canadians are increasingly doing this. What exactly does it say?
2: Well, it says nearly a quarter of Canadian adults claim to have some kind of side hustle, ranging from full-on e-commerce stores to selling clothing to driving Uber. All of those count. This is from a recent survey by Owner, which is an arm of RBC. About 40% of the people who say they have a side hustle do it to supplement their income, and a third say they're trying to keep up with the rising cost of living. Having a side hustle when you already have a 9-to-5 certainly is easier said than done. The average person said they spent 13 hours a week on their side hustle. But then again, you could say that entrepreneurship is in our DNA. Canada's largest tech company, Shopify, is built around designing e-commerce stores for entrepreneurs.
0: Interesting. Okay, well, thank you for this.
2: Thanks, Jessica.
0: That is Chris Edwards at our CBC Business Desk. Turning now to John Zazula, who is here to give us an update on what the CBC video team is working on. Hi, John.
5: Hey, Jessica. Today, I wanted to highlight some of the referendum videos we have on the CBC Alberta YouTube page. In fact, we have a whole playlist for our referendum videos just to make them easier to find. So our latest post is breaking down the Alberta separation cost estimates from our Helen Pike. It's about 9 minutes long, but it kind of goes over everything you might want to know about what it would cost if Alberta separated. We also have explanations on what the separation question means in the referendum and some other interesting points of view from different groups on how the non-separation questions could impact them. So if you're looking for referendum content, check out the CBC Alberta YouTube page.
0: I will check this out. In the meantime, today on our show, we are talking about family discoveries, family stories. Is there a cool nugget from your family history you want to share with us?
5: Yeah, when you brought that up, I'm just like, well, what am I going to talk about? Then I realized that last year in November, my brother from Whitehorse, he went over to the Ukraine on a humanitarian mission.
0: Okay.
5: And he met up with the great-grandchildren of my great-grandfather's brother. So, like, really, like, 100 years ago, like, my family left Ukraine.
0: Okay.
5: However, my brother ended up tracking them down through social media mm-hmm. and ended up, while he was, you know, there doing other things, kind of met up with them and caught up with them, looked at some family photos, and you can still see a lot of family resemblance, you know, four generations in. So this guy kind of looks like he could be my brother. So it was kind of an interesting little tidbit in the old Zazua family history tree.
0: That is very cool. Strong genes.
5: Oh, for sure.
0: Wow. Thank you for sharing that with
5: us. Anytime.
0: Radioactive@cbc.ca. You can tell us a cool nugget from your family history, maybe a family-related discovery that you have made. What's happening? What are we discovering on the roads?
1: Well, we're finding out that 111th Ave and Grote Road may be having a bit of an issue here with a collision. So very slow heading westbound there. Of course, northbound also looks like it is quite a bit of vehicle traffic, you know, on Grote. So just be prepared for additional slowdown here. It looks like that collision is just north of the intersection. So very slow through there. It's already been slow on 107th, the overpass at Grote Road in both directions. Westbound backed up to about 125th Street. So quite a ways back for westbound traffic right now. And it is also getting really slow and backing up on Grote Road heading northbound as people try to exit on that 107th Avenue exit ramp. And so with the lights out and, you know, having to treat it as a four-way stop, it is going to take a little bit longer to get through there this afternoon. Hopefully the lights get fixed and things can get back to normal. Otherwise, it is going to be a long afternoon there. So maybe if you usually are on 107th Ave and you haven't left yet, you may want to take an alternate route, although 111th is also backed up right now. 109th Street across the high-level bridge starting to build up here in the downtown core as well, so be prepared for a little bit of a slowdown there, slow before you get to Jasper Ave. There is a wind warning in effect at the moment, in case you haven't been outside. Strong winds with gusts up to 90 kilometers an hour expected, and they have developed from Slave Lake through to Edmonton, and those winds will progress to the southeast and reach the Lloydminster area by early evening. And we are hearing that the winds will weaken in the evening hours, so that is good news. But until then, be prepared to run into a little bit of wind if you head outside. Right now we're sitting at 12 degrees and the winds are gusting anywhere from 40 to 60 kilometers an hour. So pretty blustery out there right now.
0: Yeah, seriously. Thank you for that, man.
1: Okay.
0: It's 3:30. Here's Tanara McLean with your local news.
6: Good afternoon. Edmonton police say they have arrested and charged a man in connection to an alleged assault on a child at a day home. Jasmine Gill reports.
7: Police say 54-year-old Michael Doucette lived at the day home and helped with child care duties. Doucette was arrested and charged today with sexual assault, sexual interference, and invitation to sexual touching. The charges stem from a report of an alleged assault against a child in 2022. The private and unlicensed business near 50th Street and 101 Avenue was called Shining Stars Day Home. Police say the home is not affiliated with any other child care facilities in the city with the same name. The day home opened in 2011, but is no longer operating. Police believe there may be additional victims and are asking anyone who hasn't come forward to contact them. Jasmine Gill, CBC News, Edmonton.
6: In other news, Edmonton police say the average crime severity has dropped in the downtown core. They say it's down more than 13% in the first 9 months so far this year compared to the same period last year. Police say a new program called Safer Edmonton is helping. It's based on collecting data and sending officers where they believe the need is highest. Devin LaForce is the chief of police operations. He says the program uses more visible beat officers.
8: They're the eyes and ears on the ground. They're talking to stakeholders, they're talking to citizens, they're talking to business owners. And so all of this starts to feed what that looks like and where we need to actually be. It is a little bit of a merge of both, purely reported crime. And then there's a bottom-up piece where we want to make sure that we listen to how people feel where police are needed.
6: Police say they're expanding the Safer Edmonton program approach to detachments across the city. Well, as we get closer to the referendum vote next Monday, groups observing disinformation online say the nature of the social media posts are changing as we get closer to that vote. The Media Ecosystem Observatory at McGill University has found that more of the focus is being put on unfounded concerns around elections fraud. Chris Ross is the senior survey analyst for the group. He says they saw a similar reaction in the recent Calgary Shop by-election when a large number of the advanced vote supported the NDP candidate. That triggered several hundred thousand views on posts that claimed there was vote rigging.
9: We think that because it's not a by-election, but a referendum on the status of Alberta and Canada, it's definitely going to cause larger waves. So we expect large influencer accounts, potentially figures from like the U.S. or other outside of Alberta areas, to weigh in and perhaps pick up those fraudulent narratives that are, again, unfounded.
6: Ross says anonymous posters, many from outside of Alberta, are more interested in peddling fraud narratives to create revenue and get more clicks. He says there appears to be an undercurrent, rather, of demand for posts about rigged claims that perform well on social media. And Elections Alberta says that on the first day of advanced voting for the referendum, nearly 175,000 people cast a ballot. The agency also says they have received and processed 418,000 completed special ballot packages. Advanced polling is now open across the province. Until Saturday, polling stations will be open between 8 a.m. and 9 p.m. During advanced voting, you can still cast your ballot at any polling station in your electoral district on the exact referendum day, October 19th. Voters must go to their designated polling station. You can find detailed information about how and where to vote. That is on the main page of the Elections Alberta website. And Min has been talking about this wind we are getting. It is definitely strong, particularly for places in central and northern Alberta. Environment Canada has issued wind warnings for a large portion of the region, including us here in the city of Edmonton. Cameron McCouche has more.
10: The agency says strong winds with gusts up to 90 kilometers per hour are expected across parts of the province today. In a weather alert this morning, Environment Canada noted strong westerly winds will develop near noon in the Slave Lake and Swan Hills regions. It says these winds will move southeast, reaching the Lloydminster area by early evening before gradually weakening. Some areas included in the warning are Edmonton, Edson, Wetaskiwin, and Provost, which is in the far southeast of the region included in the warning. The agency warns that high-sided vehicles will be pushed around by the wind, and residents are advised to secure loose objects and prepare for possible disruptions to utilities, transportation, and services. Cameron McCouche, CBC News, Edmonton.
6: And Jessica, that is a look at news this half hour.
0: Let's get the news on the windy weather.
6: Yeah, so it's very windy outside. I can see flags whipping around down here, leaves, coats, scarves. I can see it all kind of blowing around right now. Looking at the past hour or two data from Environment Canada, it looks like the strongest wind gust we got today was around 72 kilometers an hour so far. Lesman has been saying we do have a wind warning here for the capital region, gusting up to 90 kilometers an hour. That strong wind is supposed to last until this evening. It's supposed to get softer, apparently, Jessica, only gusting to 60 tonight.
0: Which is still windy, for the record. Still
6: which
0: windy.
6: Is still pretty windy, yeah. At the moment, we are sitting around 12 degrees in Edmonton. We got to our high today, which is around 14. Now we're getting a little cooler. Tonight, clear, still windy, and a low of 1, and then tomorrow sunny and 11 degrees.
0: Tanera, thanks for the update.
6: You're welcome.
0: Min, lots of things happening on the road already.
1: Yeah, it's off to a bit of a busy start here. A couple of slow spots, Grote Road kind of taking the brunt of it. And so if you are on the overpass at 107th Avenue in both directions, east and west, you are dealing with some long lineups, particularly westbound. Doesn't look like eastbound is affected quite as bad, but lots of people coming out of the downtown, people heading north on Grote Road looking to exit are in a huge lineup. And so that lineup is long this afternoon because the lights are out on that overpass. And so thanks to one of our listeners, David, for phoning in the details about that. That is going to make for a very slow commute, unfortunately. And it is reflected that way right now. So things backed up westbound on 107th to about 125th Street and slow through that whole corridor all the way to 142nd Street as well. So I'm not sure if other lights in the area are affected as well, but we do know that the lights on the overpass at 107 and Grote are out right now. So treat it as a four-way stop. North of there, 111th Ave, also very busy, lots of volume heading west through the intersection at Grote Road. So there was a potential collision or maybe a breakdown of a vehicle in that spot. So it is going to be, it's already a slow afternoon on Grote Road and St. Albert Trail also between 118 and Yellowhead, seeing some volume. If you are in St. Albert and heading south on St. Albert Trail, as you approach the intersection at Sir Winston Churchill Avenue, it is slow basically between there and as you get to the intersection at Gervais. So southbound traffic, seeing quite a bit of volume and looks pretty slow through that spot. Closer to us back in the downtown core, 97th Street, seeing a lot of volume between 127 and 137 and coming out of the downtown core, also busy on 97th as you head north towards 118th Ave. That whole area looks pretty busy right now, even coming off of Princess Elizabeth Ave onto the traffic circle and to the intersection at 97th Street. Lots of volume this hour. If you are on the roads and you come across anything slowing you down, #740 is your number. You can text me if it's safe to do so, 587-336-2929.
0: Well, today on the show, we are talking about family stories. We kicked off the afternoon with a new Citadel show where a DNA test introduced a man to over 40
1: wild
0: of their siblings.
1: 40.
0: Wild stuff. Wild
1: not one stuff or two, but 40.
0: 40, yeah. And also then he got a chance to meet the donor's real kid, like full kid, you mm-hmm. know, the family that they had, and then just learn so much is wild. Anyway, so yeah. Today, we want to know what you have discovered about your own family. How about you, man?
1: Yeah, no 40 other siblings.
0: Well, thank goodness.
1: Yeah, not even one. So maybe, I don't know, maybe there is one out there. Who knows? You know, a lot of different generations of Dharawals in different countries and continents. India, England, you know, over here in Canada. But
0: once removed cousins, right?
1: Exactly. But, you know, my grandmother's still alive. She's going to be 99, knock on wood. And so she tells stories about back in the day and first getting married into the Dharawal family and the village that she came from. Mm-hmm. And it's cool to hear those stories, you know, about what the village was like almost 100 years ago, like 80 years ago.
0: So what kind of things does she tell you?
1: Just, you know, who some of the, like the siblings were and just who they married and their families. Mm-hmm. And, you know, some people obviously lost kids along the way and things like that. But just talk about like a very simpler time. No electricity, ooh, yeah. No plumbing, no nothing.
0: I was going to say, do they talk all about the stuff. Washroom situation?
1: Yeah. Oh, nothing like that. And even when they first immigrated to England, she talks about not having running plumbing in the home mm-hmm. and having to go to the washroom outside, right?
0: Like an outhouse. Hole in the ground.
1: An outhouse, yeah, or a bucket. So yeah, it's pretty wild to hear these stories. And in her kitchen, she has a picture of my grandfather's dad and mom, a picture of them on the wall. I never met them, but mm-hmm. It's a picture from the 60s. I think they visited England a couple of times. But yeah, they're a mystery to me, right?
0: What's the resemblance like?
1: Yeah, my grandfather's dad is a dead ringer for him.
0: Mm-hmm.
1: And my grandmother, like I met my grandfather's sister many years ago when she was alive. She passed in her 90s, but the mom, she looked just like her mom. So, you know, cool. There's family, like my grandfather looks like his dad and his sister looks like their mom. So
0: I love this stuff.
1: And even his first cousins, one of which lived here, she looked a lot like her aunt, right? So it's kind of uncanny how the physical resemblances are there, but I mean they're all kind of connected, right?
0: So cool, yeah. So yeah. That's what we want to hear about today: family discoveries that you've made about your own family. Maybe you've done a DNA test. You want to share some of those findings. Maybe you found a sibling or a cousin through that. Oh goodness, I just logged into my ancestry for the first time in goodness knows how many years. Learned a lot of stuff just now. But you can let us know what you've learned, radioactive@cbc.ca, or you can text us, 587-336-2929.

0: glad to be here.
1: How has liquor been weaponized historically when it comes to trade disputes between Canada and the States?
0: Well, historically, between the U.S. and Canada, we haven't seen anything like this before. Historically, liquor is a very popular commodity for taxation. We've seen this over the course of several centuries, but all liquor tariffs were essentially eliminated with the establishment of NAFTA in the 90s. So post-NAFTA world, we haven't seen anything like this. So it's a true escalation of hostility, but it does speak to this kind of historical popularity of using liquor as a way of generating tax revenue.
1: Why does that specific product seem to be the target of so many trade disputes, whether it is, you know, in the past, we talk about other different trade disputes and other countries?
0: I think it just comes down to the ubiquity of something like alcohol. People have been making and consuming fermented and distilled beverages for centuries upon centuries, really since humans have existed. So we've been looking for and finding ways to ferment and consume different forms of alcoholic beverages. So they're always there. It's an easy commodity to turn to and target. It's one of the more consistent commodities to target. So historically, it's just an easy thing to go to. But in terms of U.S.-Canadian relations, we haven't seen anything like what we're seeing lately. And it's a real detriment to the people who work in the industry who found themselves caught in a trade war that they never wanted to be a part of.
1: What legislative tool is the American government using in this case or invoking to impose or justify these tariffs?
0: Yeah, it's very peculiar because the Trump administration has turned to a Act that was passed in 1930. It's the Smoot-Hawley Tariff Act that most people don't know about or haven't heard about, perhaps outside of the pretty admittedly hilarious reference in Ferris Bueller's Day Off when Ben Stein's doing his history lecture that nobody's paying attention to. But within that particular tariff act, there is a section labeled Section 338. This allows the U.S. president to invoke up to 50% tariffs against any nations that have been deemed to discriminate against U.S. trade. And because Trump is saying that Canada has been discriminating against the U.S. liquor trade, whenever there was this pulling of U.S. liquor off of provincial shelves, liquor store shelves, he cited that as a justification for implementing these tariffs.
1: Now, looking back, how did U.S. prohibition actually shape the modern Canadian distilling industry overall and the identity?
0: This is a fascinating history, and it's something that I could probably talk about way longer than anyone wants to listen to. But Canada and the U.S. had this really intriguing, almost symbiotic relationship throughout Prohibition, where Canadian distillers profited handsomely off of the smuggled liquor that came out of Canada and into the U.S., but the Americans were completely dependent upon it. The vast majority of smuggled liquor came from Canada into the U.S. Some people put that statistic as high as 75%, but we don't actually know. It's very difficult to pin down exact statistics, but we see some early Canadian distilling industries growing out of this history of prohibition, of smuggling. Hiram Walker, which was established in Ontario, worked directly with Al Capone, smuggled a ton of liquor into the U.S. from Canada, and helped establish Canadian Club as one of the largest imported Canadian whiskey brands going into the U.S. during and after Prohibition.
1: So knowing that there is that history, there is also this potential long-term impact that you anticipate on this side of the border. What are you thinking?
0: I mean, remains to be seen. We're still early on in this process. It's hurting distillers on both sides of the border considerably. It's such a weird industry as well to target in this capacity because so many Canadian brands are connected to U.S. brands or are under these larger brand, international brand umbrellas. So this is a trade that's truly international, globalized. It's really difficult to parse what is a Canadian specific industry from U.S. in this capacity, especially when we get to these larger liquor brands based in Canada. But it's not going to be anything positive. Distillers are already lamenting what's happening. They have referred

0: themselves as collateral damage in what is turned into a pretty tense and hostile trade war. I know a number of distilleries are looking for trading partners elsewhere. Domestic sales have gone up across Canada as a result of this Buy Canadian movement that increased when rhetoric became more hostile with the start of the second Trump administration, but it hasn't been enough to offset the loss of the U.S. market. Like roughly 50% of Canadian liquor is typically exported, and of that 50%, over 90 used to go to the U.S. So that's a huge loss of a market, and they're looking elsewhere. Of course, the EU, where Canada is opening up, certainly bringing themselves closer to the European Union, that's a possibility. There's other emergent whiskey markets like India is on the rise as a rising whiskey market, and that could be an area for Canada to target, but it's not the same as exporting across this land border. It's going to cost more. It's going to affect these distillers, and ultimately, long term, it will likely do more harm, but hopefully, and I'm sure a number of distillers are finding ways to think creatively and try to work around this new barrier.
1: If and when these tariffs are removed, can the industries, can the producers recover?
0: This is a damaged relationship now. And so even if, you know, Democrats sweep the elections and retake the White House in a couple of years, like there's going to be a huge mess to clean up. And I think there's going to be enduring lack of trust, especially between these different industries on each side of the border. So, yeah. And I mean, it's going to hurt the smaller distilleries the most, of course. The larger scale ones may be able to weather the storm, but I think it's just going to be bad news for a while on that front. It's really disappointing to see.
1: Well, Katie, appreciate your thoughts this afternoon. Thank you for joining us to talk about the issue.
0: Well, thank you so much for having me. I really appreciate it.
1: That's Katie Burton, an associate lecturer of U.S. history in the Department of History, Classics, and Religious Studies at the University of Alberta.
2: Hi there, everyone. Min Dariwal with a traffic update for you. If you're in St. Albert and you're heading southbound on St. Albert Trail, be prepared for some big-time delays here this afternoon. Things backed up. Well, it starts to slow down at St. Anne Street, and then it continues all the way to what appears to be Gate Avenue. So that's the intersection just before you get to Gervais. It might even be all the way to Gervais. So there's some construction happening in that area. And I did get a text from one of our listeners talking about that slowdown and how they're apparently working on the road. So you need to stay in the far left lane to get through there. And there's only one lane open. So they're basically taking three lanes and squeezing it into one. And that is causing some big slowdowns this afternoon. So it may stay that way if they're working on it throughout the afternoon. Right now on the traffic app, it does not look good. So just keep that in mind if you're in the St. Albert area. The slowdown on Grow Road continues on 107th, the overpass at 107th Avenue. It's flashing red lights on both of the intersections, and so eastbound and westbound traffic affected by that. It's also affecting northbound traffic that is snaking its way all the way down, it looks like, to the base of Grow Road. And just looking at some of the power outages in the area, there is one in North Glenora. So that looks like it's going to be, the estimated restoration time is 6 o'clock. So that power was lost at around 3:35. And so it is the area without power is between 107 and 111th Ave on Grote, and then west to about 138th Street. So that a couple of those, that neighborhood there without power. And so we'll just watch out for some of the lights. Treat it as a four-way stop until the power is back.
1: Thank you for that, Min. 9 minutes to 4 o'clock, and this is Radioactive. Canada is diversifying trade away from the U.S., and that includes military procurement. CBC News and Radio-Canada have learned that the federal government is putting the brakes on buying 16 Black Hawk military helicopters from an American manufacturer, a decision that came this summer ahead of trade talks with the states. Now, joining us to break this down is Christian Loyprecht, a professor at the Royal Military College and Queen's University. Christian, welcome back to the show.
3: Jessica, good afternoon.
1: So how big of a deal is this, especially because we had seen in recent weeks, I think it was last week, news that the Carney government has been getting a lot of their defense supplies from the states?
3: Look, it's a big deal. It's especially a big deal for the Royal Canadian Air Force and the Special Operations Forces for whom these helicopters were destined and that desperately need this equipment. The equipment that they're replacing was slated to be retired in 2021. We're now 5 years beyond that. But at the same time, for a government, and especially a Liberal government, you know, walking back major defense procurement is sort of par for the course, but you might also argue the circumstance under which this contract was signed were very different than the circumstances we face today, and so there might be good strategic, political, and economic reasons why you'd want to review this type of purchase.
1: Okay, so what exactly can this new helicopter do?
3: So it is a medium tactical lift helicopter. So it gets a lot of stuff or people off the ground. And of course, in a large country such as Canada, you need that type of capability. Think of every time we have a natural disaster, the first thing you need to do is you need to get experts and people there who can help. And helicopters are an essential component of that. In this particular case, they're destined for the Special Operations Forces, which are, of course, tasked with some of the most difficult and complex mission sets that the government and the Canadian Armed Forces have. So this is really a matter of making sure the military has the equipment it needs to perform the tasks that it is given.
1: Okay. Now, the fact that the federal government did pause the purchase, why do you think that is, in your opinion?
3: Well, I think the overriding reason here is that the government didn't want the CBC to run a headline as to why the government is spending billions of dollars on U.S. military equipment at a time when we're coming under duress from the Trump administration. Mm-hmm. But I think there's another reason, which is that the government now has a defense investment strategy. And so it is reviewing all major military procurements to see whether they align with that defense investment strategy. And so whether there are better returns on investment to be had for Canada, for the Canadian economy, for the taxpayer. And if you do that with all major procurement, this is sort of a once in a lifetime, once in a generation, maybe longer opportunity here to restructure the Canadian economy if you add up all these procurements. And so I think this is part of the thinking of the government. And the last reason might be is that 16 helicopters were never really going to do the job. There's an entire fleet that needs to be replaced. So the government might be saying, instead of buying 16, maybe we should buy a lot more, and maybe we can get not only a better price, but we can also get better integration and better participation by Canadian manufacturers and Canadian supply chains. And so it might also be revisiting the quantity of what it might want to procure here.
1: Whether or not they're Canadian, how many other manufacturers realistically are making fighter jets?
3: So that's an interesting question, because if we're talking about the helicopters and rotary wing, there is an equivalent European capability. There are several, but there's one in particular, the NH90, that produces the same type of effects. And for helicopters, you might argue, it's not as important as for fighter jets that Canada be fully interoperable with the United States. So the returns on the interoperability are much lower when it comes to helicopters. On the fighter jet issue, on the F-35 issue, it is integral that that Canada be fully interoperable, because we're part of the North American Aerospace Defense Command. To meet our obligations, we need at least a certain number of fighter jets that are fully interoperable with the U.S. The F-35 is a unique plane. There's no other plane in the world like it, as a command and control platform, as an intelligence surveillance reconnaissance platform, as the only plane that can defeat Russian air defenses other than the F-22, which is not for sale. So if the government says we want to deter Russia, the F-35 is the only option. So all that to say is, while on the F-35, there isn't really a qualitatively equivalent platform for the Black Hawk helicopter, there is at least one and arguably more equivalent platforms that the government could be looking at.
1: So how does Canada build in military acquisitions from Europe or even different countries around the world over the next period? If the objective is diversification, what's the strategy then?
3: So the way the government explains the defense investment strategy is it wants to buy it in Canada if possible, it wants to partner with other countries if necessary, and it'll buy abroad if those two first options don't work. But I think there's really sort of something else going on here, that the government is really looking to, as I mentioned, restructure the Canadian economy. That means integrating the economy more systematically around the world, not just with the United States. I mean, we have this very integrated military supply chain with the U.S. So not buying Americans also has drawbacks for the Canadian economy. So what are the trade-offs in having greater integration with Europe? Would that necessarily then mean less integration with the United States? But I think the real payoff here is when you spend this much money on the military, Canadians need to see a return on that investment. They need to see it in terms of jobs, in terms of technology, in terms of the economy. So you need a social license. You need to legitimate that investment. And that, I think, is what the defense investment strategy is about. The problem is we're talking about the Canadian Armed Forces. We're talking about the Royal Canadian Air Force. We need to achieve military and defense and deterrence effects first and foremost. And how you reconcile getting the best military effect with the best economic effect, those are not obvious answers.
1: Well, Christian, appreciate you weighing in on this issue. Thanks for this.
3: It's my pleasure, Jessica. Have a great afternoon.
1: You too. That's Christian Leuprecht, a professor at the Royal Military College and Queen's University, as well as a senior fellow at the McDonald Laurier Institute.
2: Good afternoon, everybody. Min Dariwal here with a traffic update for you. Off to a slow start northbound on Grote Road this afternoon. Things very slow in and around the overpass at 107th Avenue. Both the intersections, the lights there flashing red, so you're going to have to treat them as a four-way stop. Also seeing a lot of volume coming out of the downtown along Stony Plain Road. North out of the downtown, slow on 97th Street between 111 and 118th Ave. Even slower as you get closer to the overpass at Yellowhead and that stretch between 127 and 137.
1: Thank you for that, Min. Mm-hmm. Tanara, what's coming up in the local news?
4: Well, the wind is definitely a big story, and we are hearing from EPCOR that strong winds are causing at least one power outage in the Lendrum Place area of Edmonton. I'll have more details about that in the newscast at 4:30.
1: Thank you for that. Okay, it's windy.
2: Yes.
1: It is sunny, though.
2: Yeah, 12 degrees outside. That wind, as Tanara mentioned, kicking around anywhere from 40, gusting up to 60 kilometers an hour. So you will definitely feel it out there.
5: After Neil passed away, we never really were able to pay tribute to him.
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8: When Robert Harris wrote his novel Conclave, he couldn't have predicted that a few years later he'd be on international news as a Pope expert during the most recent papal election. Robert will be here to tell you about his new novel and how to get access to secret societies.
9: From CBC News, The World This Hour, I'm Kaz Bovin. The U.S. ambassador to Canada says his country will respond to any perceived meddling in the upcoming U.S. midterm elections coming from north of the border. Pete Hoekstra claims some Canadian officials may have already conducted election interference, singling out political ads commissioned by the Ontario government, among others.
10: It's never happened in America before, okay? But Canada decided that they would test the waters and see how far they could go. You have Minister Jolie talking about, of course, we're going to go and target tariffs and retaliatory tariffs in politically sensitive states.
9: The video was posted by the U.S. Embassy and was taken from one of Hoekstra's podcast appearances. When asked about the comments, Industry Minister Melanie Jolie said she's focused on building relations up.
11: I've engaged with Democrats and Republicans. Fundamentally, what I've done in the U.S. is to attract investments. And I think I'll be able to have good news of investments by different American companies to Canada.
9: The Canada-U.S. trade war has emerged as an issue ahead of next month's midterms, especially in states with deep trade ties with Canadian businesses. The leaders of BC's major political parties will square off this evening. It's their first and only televised debate of this provincial election campaign. Katie DeRosa has more.
12: The three leaders have something to gain and something to lose.
4: Research co-pollster Mario Canseco says the leaders' debate holds risks and rewards. For NDP leader David Eby, BC Conservative leader Lauren Dirksen, and BC Green Party leader Emily Lowen. Eby is expected to argue for another shot at governing, portraying his Conservative rivals as a party plagued by chaos. Dirksen, who catapulted to leader just days before the snap election call, will take part in his first leaders' debate and will likely focus on his party's promise for lower taxes and higher resource wealth. As for Lowen, it's her first chance on the debate stage to lay out her party's vision for expanded social services paid for by a wealth tax. A new poll from Research Co. has the BC Conservatives with 44% support and David Eby's NDP 2 points behind. The BC Greens have 8% support. Katie DeRosa, CBC News, Victoria.
9: Streaming giant Netflix says it's laying off about 1,000 employees, or about 6% of its workforce. An internal memo says the cuts mainly affect its product, tech, legal, and human resources teams. It's the streaming service's deepest staff reduction since 2022. Pope Leo is already up and walking around his hospital room one day after he was diagnosed with lung cancer. Megan Williams reports.
13: Catholics around the world are praying for Pope Leo after the 71-year-old's shock cancer diagnosis. The Vatican says blood tests and a chest X-ray suggest the Pope is recovering as expected after Tuesday's operation. Leo has completed respiratory physiotherapy, started walking around his room, and is back on a normal diet, eating breakfast and lunch. Surgeons removed the entire lower lobe of Leo's right lung after tests confirmed adenocarcinoma, the most common form of cancer. Doctors say the operation went without complications. What they still need to establish is whether the cancer has spread to nearby lymph nodes and whether Leo will need any further treatment. That will depend on further pathology and molecular testing, the results of which the Vatican says will come in a week or two. Megan Williams, CBC News. The Vatican.
9: Someone could draw the biggest prize in Canadian lottery history on Friday. The Lotto Max jackpot now sits at $90 million after no one drew the winning numbers to last night's $85 million prize. If someone buys the lucky ticket in Ontario or BC, we may not learn their full identities this year. Both provinces' lottery corporations mandated that only the winner's first name and last initial would be publicized in news releases if they choose to stay private. That's your World This Hour. For CBC News, I'm Kaz Bovin.
1: Hi, Edmonton. I'm Jessica Ng. This is Radioactive. Thanks for joining us on a very windy Wednesday here on CBC Radio 1. An all-female big band is celebrating the music of Natalie Cole while creating new opportunities for music for women in Edmonton's jazz scene. We'll hear more in a few minutes. Then later this hour, we've got your fall reading list.
14: I personally think that the fall season is a good time to reflect.
1: We'll get the lowdowns on anticipated returns of Canada Reads shortlisters from the team over at CBC Books.
2: Good afternoon, everyone. Min Dariwal here with a look at your forecast. It is a windy one outside right now, and that wind wreaking havoc on traffic, people voting. So just beware, if you haven't been outside, you will be running into some big winds, gusting anywhere from 36 to 67 kilometers an hour right now. Temperature is 11 degrees. We're heading down to a low of 1 and clear for tonight.
1: Thank you for that, Min. Tanara McLean has a look at the local news. Hi, Tanara.
15: Hi there, Jessica. Well, we are counting down the days to the referendum vote next Monday. And as we get closer to that date, a group monitoring online disinformation says that narratives online are focusing more on unfounded allegations of voter fraud. I'll have that story in the newscast coming up at 4:30.
1: Thank you for that update. Min, lots happening on the roads and also on the LRT tracks.
2: Yeah, right outside our studios here. So the LRT is apparently down from 102nd Ave to the quarters, and there's limited LRT service from Millwoods to the Matart. So there are crews on the tracks here in the downtown core. It sounds like it's weather-related, so just something to keep in mind if you are catching a train or planning to. Right now, it is not running on a couple of stations here in the downtown core. There's four power outages right now, one being in on Alberta Avenue. So that is apparently under review right now, but the other two are weather related. So Edmonton Southwest, deep Southwest there, Southwest of Keswick and the Windermere area. It is the cause is weather related. There's trees and wires in the neighborhoods of Empire Park, Lendrum Place, Pleasant View, and the University of Alberta Farm. That power is expected to be restored by 5. And also in North Glenora, there is power out in that area as well. And that's part of the reason why 107th Ave, the overpass there at Grote Road, the lights are flashing yellow. So if you've never approached a set of lights while they're flashing, it's easy. You just treat them as a stop sign. So everybody takes their turn, stop, let the other person go. Then when it's your turn, you go as well. Thanks to Sandy, one of our listeners, for texting in. She said that the lights at 107th and westbound are flashing yellow and people aren't treating it as a four-way. So that's going to get ugly because it is very slow on Grote Road heading northbound as people try to exit onto 107th. And that lineup of vehicles westbound is back many, many blocks. So it is going to take a little bit of time to get through there. Hopefully that power gets restored sooner rather than later. So weather, having an impact on a number of things here this afternoon.
1: Yeah, that escalated quick. Thanks for the update, man.
2: All right.
1: 8 minutes after 4 o'clock, this is Radioactive.

0: That's a clip from the classic Unforgettable, a duet between legendary singer Natalie Cole and her father Nat King Cole. Natalie Cole's music is coming to life later this month with a full big band. The concert named after that tune, Unforgettable, brings together 19 female jazz musicians at Festival Place in Sherwood Park. Edmonton vocalist Maria Manna is the producer and a featured performer on the bill. Maria, welcome to the show.
1: Thank you.
0: So for people who are not as familiar with Natalie Cole, who was she?
1: Well, Natalie Cole was Nat King Cole's daughter. She was an R&B, jazz, and gospel singer. And she was phenomenal. She was also, I think, in one or two movies. But, you know, always as a cameo, because she was so iconic that she would grace a movie, mm-hmm. you know. But, man, did she have chops. When she died, it was like I said to her, I mean, I didn't know her, but I said, I will keep your music alive. I will make your music stay alive out there. And I just put together this big band. But the beauty of this particular show mm-hmm. That will be unforgettable is all the women on stage. You know, Natalie Tate from the Edmonton International Jazz Festival and Amanda Gregoire, who is with Women Music Canada. She represents the Edmonton chapter. They got together in 2025 and hosted like a mixer before the jazz festival, which I was a part of. And when I saw this room full of women and we're all talking about music and how hard it is still mm-hmm. for women to get gigs. And we just started, Misha Nelson started talking about, well, why don't we do a big show with all women? And I said, that's awesome. And then about a month later, I called her and I said, are you serious about that? Because we could do the Natalie Cole show. So let me tell you, what is going to be on stage spans six decades. We've got a 17-year-old and all the way into the 60s.
0: 17-year-old, what are they playing?
1: She is playing a horn.
0: Oh, nice.
1: So, you know, we've got 13 horns. We've got a rhythm section. I've got a gentleman singing with me, Caleb Nelson, mm-hmm. that if you close your eyes, you think you're hearing Nat King Cole.
0: Caleb has a sensational voice. Yes.
1: Yes. Yes. So he will do Unforgettable with me.
0: Oh, that's going to be really nice. Have you started rehearsals? And if so, how are they going?
1: Absolutely. We had our big band rehearsal about 10 days ago. And, you know, we were in a room full of estrogen. It was sensational.
0: How did Caleb take it?
1: Caleb was just a star. He was just super. And he just fit in and he did our sound. And it was a great rehearsal. Horns are getting together again. So, and I rehearse every day.
0: Now, that is a lot of horns.
1: It is.
0: How would you describe the kind of sound that people are going to be able to experience at the show?
1: Fat. It is a fat sound. You know, it sounds like it's too many instruments, but when they all dovetail together, it's just symphonic. Mm-hmm. It's beautiful. So the show is high energy, but I will take them on a trip. Each song is an experience, and they will they'll leave fulfilled. You know, they will have had the Natalie Cole experience.
0: And you've done this show not with all women, but you've done this show across the country in other spots, right? How's it gone?
1: It was very well received. So I started in Victoria, and then I came to Edmonton, about 10 years ago with the River City Big Band. And then I went to Saskatoon, actually, and with a Toontown Big Band, and then back here.
0: Now, the fact that you are going to have all women, Caleb aside, behind you and beside you on stage, what is that going to mean for you as a performer?
1: You know, it's always a thrill to know that all these musicians are supporting every note that comes out of my mouth. So to know that we are all working together to support the song is so fulfilling. It just gives me goosebumps to be on stage with this big, fat sound that these beautiful people are producing.
0: That is amazing. Maria, thank you for joining us to chat about this. And I understand you have a couple CDs. You've got some tickets to give away. So if you are interested in going to this show, because we do have tickets for it on October the 25th, you can let us know. Email us radioactive@cbc.ca. Put unforgettable in the subject line, and we will let you know how that goes. And Maria, again, thank you so much for this.
1: Thank you for this opportunity. I think people will really have a lot of fun. And I just want to do one shout out to Antonio Pagnotta from Santa Maria Goretti Center, who gave us the room for free to rehearse. So,
0: oh, that's nice.
1: I know. The community has been really good. So,
0: thank
1: you're going
0: you
1: to have
0: that.
1: A great time at this show.
0: Amazing. Okay, we have, I'm getting clarification, we have a pair of tickets to give away. So you have to email in soon, radioactive@cbc.ca. Put unforgettable, again, in the subject line. We've also got some CDs. Here is a little bit more Natalie Cole for you so you can get a sense of the vibe. This is Will Be.

0: with This Will Be a Classic. And a reminder, we have a pair of tickets to give away for the show, some CDs. All you have to do is enter. All you have to do to enter, rather, is send an email to radioactive@cbc.ca, put unforgettable in the subject line, and we'll pick a winner at the end of the show to experience unforgettable in person.
1: Nice.
0: It's going to be a good time.
1: Yes.
0: Outside, also a bit of a show on the roads.
1: Yeah, a bit of a show is right. Not a good show. So I don't know how much of this is wind-related, but there is a power out in a number of different neighborhoods: Edmonton Southwest, Alberta Avenue, North Glenora, Empire Park, Lendrum Place, Pleasant View, and University of Alberta Farms. So in and around those areas, obviously, a number of people without power, and it's also affecting some intersections. So good news, though, to pass along: the intersection at or the overpass at 107th Avenue and Grote Road, the lights are back. So thank goodness for that. Thanks to Kellyanne for texting in the details about that, because they had been flashing for much of the afternoon. So that is going to help improve that area a little bit, especially for people who are traveling north on Grote Road and looking to exit 107th Ave. That lineup was snaking back quite a ways down Grote Road. So it is pretty busy through there. Lots of volume northbound on Grote Road as well, all the way to the overpass at Yellowhead. So it is going to take a little bit of time to get through there this afternoon. In the downtown core closer to us, really seeing a lot of traffic head down south there on Bellamy Hill Road towards the intersection at 97th West towards the Ledge Grounds. Very busy through there as people try to get onto the High Level Bridge. And it is also backed up on 109th Street quite a ways. That slowdown is before you get to the intersection at 104th Ave, just to give you an idea of how much volume is trying to get through there this afternoon. So you're definitely going to run into quite a bit of volume coming out of the downtown core. There is also, the wind is also affecting the LRT service, from what I understand. So we're seeing the Valley Line just outside our station here affected as well. Not running between 102nd Ave and the quarters. There's limited service between Millwoods and Matart. And because of an electrical issue near Southgate, riders on the Capital Line will also need to transfer trains at South Campus and Fort Edmonton Park Station to travel further north or south. And apparently there's a shuttle train currently running between Century Park and South Campus and Fort Edmonton Park. So that is also going to affect folks who are jumping on the train and trying to head south this afternoon. So just something to keep in mind.
0: Yeah, rough commute.
1: If you are out there and you come across any other slowdowns or delays that you want us to know about, give us a shout at #740. You can also text us the details to 587-336-2929.
0: Well, the referendum in Alberta is next week. Advance voting has begun. There were 10 questions being put to a popular vote. And while one on the question of separation from Canada has received a lot of attention, the other 9 are also very significant. They address constitutional issues like whether to abolish the Senate and whether there should be increased provincial control over immigration. Jason Markusoff is a writer and reporter for CBC in Alberta, and he spoke to Front Burner host Jamie Poisson about the sheer logistics involved in this vote.
2: There's 10 different ballots and 10 different boxes. So the mail-in people, you had 10 pieces of paper. And this is the other upshot of something that the UCP government and Daniel Smith have done, is that normally when you have these super long U.S. election ballots, you have, you know, dog catcher, attorney general, 3 sets of congressmen, 5 different questions on various issues. It's all on one form and it's electronically tabulated. Of course, there are a lot of issues and controversies, especially among conservatives in the states, with the veracity of electronic tabulators. That mentality crept up in Alberta, and the UCP pushed Danielle Smith to ban electronic tabulators. So all these votes had to be hand counted. And the most simple way to hand count votes is if they're all each on one piece of paper. So 10 ballots and 10 boxes. We're talking on Tuesday, and it's the first day of advance voting ahead of next Monday's referendum. And yeah, we're anticipating massive lines. And part of that is the reason that people decided to have mail-in ballots. Nearly a quarter of Alberta's entire electorate requested special ballots, which is way beyond anything that we've seen before.
0: That was CBC's Jason Markusoff on Front Burner. You can hear the full episode wherever you get your podcasts. 22 minutes after 4 o'clock, you're listening to Radioactive here on CBC Radio 1. Aoife is an Irish-Canadian musician now based in Hamilton, Ontario, and her new single was inspired by the film The Last Letter from Your Lover. Here's Aoife with Johnny.

0: Aoife with a song called Johnny. Aoife, by the way, is an Irish-Canadian musician. Very cool. And a name, by the way, from Lord of the Rings. 26 minutes after 4 o'clock, you're listening to Radioactive here on CBC Radio 1. Time to check in with Yvonne Flores for a look at what the Edmonton AM team is working on for tomorrow. Hi, Yvonne.
1: Hi, Jessica. So, filmmaker Matthew Embry has a new documentary out called Section 38. And Matthew spent 7 years documenting the Alberta separatist movement. So, he will join us tomorrow to tell us all about it and where people can watch the documentary ahead of the referendum.
0: Very cool. Okay, today on our show, we're going to do a bit of a shift. We are talking about family histories, family stories. Is there a little bit of family lore from the Flores, you know, catalog that you'd like to share with us?
1: Well, yes, it's kind of interesting because I had this project to do it when I was in university.
0: Oh, really?
1: And my mom's family is from Germany, so we were always wondering how they actually arrived in Mexico.
0: Yeah, because that's quite a journey.
1: Yeah, so apparently a lot of people left Germany like after or during the First World War, and then they became like farmers and stuff like that. So it was pretty interesting. But then I have another story. I did like my DNA test.
0: You did it too?
1: Yes, and I apparently have more Italian blood than Mexican. Like, and I'm like, I didn't even know we have Italian blood. I thought like we're Spanish, but yeah.
0: That is cool.
1: That was interesting. I was like,
0: I love that. I love that. Did you do the 23andMe? Did you do Ancestry? Which one did you
1: Ancestry.
0: Do?
1: Ancestry, yeah.
0: Cool. Yeah. Interesting. I logged into my Ancestry for the first time in years since I did the test, and I guess they just did a major update. Anyways, you may want to update it because you can learn a whole bunch of different things.
1: Really? Okay, yeah. I will check it out. Thank you.
0: Yeah. Thank you for this.
1: Thanks.
0: Radioactive at cbc.ca. You can let us know about your family history. Maybe there's a story from your family lore that you want to share with us. We did hear about that on the text line. Got this. So we mentioned about our little secret musical that's happening across the street at the Citadel, and a texter said, I was listening with my heart in my throat about this musical because I found out a couple years ago as an adult that my dad had donated sperm so many times they eventually made him stop, so I'm very concerned that I have lots and lots of dibblings I don't know about. Donor siblings, by the way, that's the dibbling word, that's what I learned.
2: Oh, I didn't know that.
0: Yeah.
2: That would be kind of freaky because now you can connect.
0: Yeah, but then do you
2: with
0: always
2: those siblings.
0: Want to, apparently, according...
2: I wouldn't even go on there. If I knew my dad had donated a bunch, I would be
0: Is it just like a can of worms you don't want to open?
2: I'm not going to go down that road.
0: Yes, yeah, wild
2: Because
0: stuff.
2: I might run into some siblings down that road.
0: Yeah, that's fair. Speaking of roads, literally, what is going on today?
2: Okay.
0: It's a wind
2: To a certain extent. And so there were 4 neighborhoods without power. Now that list is down to 3. So Alberta Ave still without power in some areas. Deep Edmonton Southwest, so I'm talking about along the river southwest of Windermere area and Keswick, and then north of Glenora is still without power. And but some of the, like in Glenora, I think that a power outage was affecting the lights at the overpass at 107th and Grote Road, but it appears as though the power has come back in that spot. So good news, because it has been busy and slow through that area. We're looking at a ton of delays at this hour. 109th Street coming out of the downtown core, very slow, about a 25-minute wait there. In the West End, seeing waits on 149th Street, over 20 minutes heading south towards the intersection at 87th Ave. So very busy through that spot. Also a lot of traffic on the Yellowhead, both directions between 107 and 127, and coming out of the downtown, northbound on 97th Street, things backed up before you get to the intersection at 111th Ave, and then slow all the way to 118th, and also on 97th, in and around 120th Ave, police investigating or continuing their investigation regarding a fatal collision that happened last night. So just watch out for officers who may be working in that area as well.
0: Thank you for that, Min. And any sign as to how windy it's going
2: to
0: get?
2: Yeah, it may get up to gust up to 90 kilometers an hour, but it is expected to lessen here as we get into the evening between 40 and 60, and then to about 20 kilometers an hour late this evening. So there is a relief in sight, but we may have to hold ourselves down until then.
0: Wow. Okay. Thanks for that, Min. It's 4:30. Here's Tanara McLean with your local news.
3: Good afternoon. Well, as Min has been saying, high winds are sweeping across parts of central and northern Alberta today, and it's impacting many things from traffic to power outages and even advanced polling stations for the referendum. Starting here in the city of Edmonton, EPCOR says strong winds are likely the cause of a power outage in the Lendrum Place, University of Alberta Farms, Pleasant View and Empire Park neighborhoods. That outage was reported around 2 this afternoon. About 800 customers there were without power, but there is good news. EPCOR says the power for them has now been restored. Meanwhile, Elections Alberta says strong winds have caused a power outage at a pair of polling stations in the Athabasca Barrhead Westlock Division. In a press release, Elections Alberta says the advanced voting locations at the Athabasca Senior Centre in Athabasca and the returning office in Clyde have been closed, but they were hoping to get the power back on by 4:30 this afternoon. Elections Alberta says all voting materials, ballot boxes, and ballots have been secured. A notice to electors has been posted on the doors of the advanced voting sites, and voters are being asked to return when power is restored. Environment Canada has issued a wind warning for a large part of the region, including us here in the city of Edmonton. Those warnings extend to High Prairie, Lloydminster, Rocky Mountain House, and Edson. Winds are gusting up to 90 kilometers an hour this afternoon, also into the evening. Environment Canada says tall vehicles on the road are at risk of being blown over, and other unsecure items and yards can be blown away as well. They are also warning that services, like electricity, can be disrupted. In other news, a teenage motorcyclist is facing charges after a fatal crash in central Edmonton last night. Police say the rider hit a bus shelter, killing one person inside and seriously injuring three others. Cameron McCouche has more.
4: Edmonton police say that just before 9 p.m. Tuesday, a motorcyclist and an unknown BMW were racing northbound on 97th Street from 118th Avenue. Police say the 18-year-old rider jumped the curb and struck a bus shelter near 120th Avenue containing several people. EPS says a 21-year-old man who was in the bus shelter was transported to hospital by paramedics but was pronounced deceased. A 46-year-old man and an 18-year-old woman sustained serious but non-life-threatening injuries. But police say the woman's 10-month-old baby has potentially life-threatening injuries from the incident. EPS says the motorcyclist sustained non-life-threatening injuries and is being charged with dangerous operation causing death and three counts of dangerous operation causing bodily harm. Police say the motorcyclist can't be named at this point because the charges have not been sworn yet and that they are seeking witnesses to the collision or any information about the BMW involved. Cameron McCouche, CBC News, Edmonton.
3: In other local news, Edmonton police say data and technology are helping to reduce crime downtown. Natasha Reeb has that story.
5: Edmonton police say the average crime severity dropped in the downtown core more than 13% in the first 9 months this year compared to the same period last year. Chief of Police Operations Devin LaForce says data and technology are helping them patrol more efficiently.
6: That allows our officers more time to get ahead of it and to be in that those correct locations.
5: One criminology professor at the University of Alberta, Temi Tope Oriola, says the new stats are positive, but he doubts technology is the winning hand.
7: There's nothing new in that. Collection of data, deployment of data, hotspot policing, those are fairly well-established, nitty-gritty of standard policing. Those have been around for decades.
5: City Councilor Mike Elliott, also a former police officer, agrees. He says beat patrols work.
8: If you put more officers in a geographical area, this perception of safety will increase and the reality of safety will increase.
5: Police say they are expanding their strategy from downtown to other parts of the city, which includes more police patrols. Natasha Reeb, CBC News, Edmonton.
3: And an organization monitoring online disinformation ahead of the Alberta referendum says the nature of these social media posts are changing as we get closer to that vote. The Media Ecosystem Observatory at McGill University has found that more of the focus is being put on unfounded concerns around elections fraud. Chris Ross is the senior survey analyst for the group. He says there is a lot more chatter recently about voter fraud around mail-in ballots.
9: These claims, they're unfounded. There's no reason or evidence to think that they're based in real data. They seem just to be people looking at a large number of special mail-in ballots and thinking that this is evidence for some reason of fraud, which isn't true.
3: Elections Alberta says more than 11 times the number of mail-in ballots were requested compared to the previous provincial general election. And Jessica, that is a look at news this half hour.
0: Thank you for that. Let's talk about how windy it is outside. My goodness.
3: It is very, very windy, causing all sorts of issues. So if you're out there, I suppose just keep an eye out because this is extreme wind we're dealing with. Enough for Environment Canada to issue a wind warning. Gusts up to 90 kilometers an hour affecting us here in the capital region, all the way as far north as High Prairie, over to the east towards Lloydminster, down towards Rocky Mountain House, and then to the west towards Edson. Winds gusting up to 90, like I said, right into the evening hours. Right now in Edmonton, we're sitting around 11 degrees. It's still sunny, though, regardless of the wind. At least we have that, right? And then tonight going down to a low near 1 degree. Still windy. Tomorrow, 11 and sun. And then by Friday, apparently 20 degrees and lots of sunshine.
0: And definitely, or hopefully, less wind by that point. My goodness.
3: On the forecast right now, it says no wind. That's not true. The forecast rolled over. 40 gusting up to 40 kilometers an hour tomorrow, but there's south winds, so much warmer than what we're experiencing at the moment.
0: Wow. Okay. Just stare outside for 5 seconds. You can see the clouds move. It's a little bit trippy.
3: Yeah. And the birds are even struggling. I can see some of them, I think they know what they're doing. They'll be okay.
0: Yeah. Today on our show, by the way, we are talking about our family history.
3: Mm-hmm.
0: Is there a story from your family history you'd like to share?
3: So we are proudly Caribbean Canadian, Trinidadian Canadian to be exact. And years ago, I was working at a newspaper and a colleague of mine, she was like, oh, you're Trinidadian Canadian. She's like, I'm Bajan, so Barbadian Canadian. Mm-hmm. And we started talking and we started comparing our family names. Turns out there's a very high probability that she and I are, pardon me, our second cousins. We traced a common family member.
0: Oh, cool.
3: And so, yeah, it was really, really interesting. We didn't verify it, but we kind of talked to our families like, do you know this person? Oh, yeah, that's like, I'm pretty sure that's so-and-so's brother or so-and-so's sister. And we kind of made a connection.
0: How long ago was your family in Trinidad?
3: Well, we still have family there.
0: Okay.
3: So like most people who have, immigrated anywhere in the world, you know, you have family still where you are. But Red Deer is my hometown.
0: Right.
3: So it's nice to kind of have a foot in both worlds, in both cultures. But Canada is a place of many, many, many, many cultures, right?
0: Mm-hmm.
3: And we share an identity as Canadian, but we bring all of ourselves to that identity too.
0: I love this. Danara, thanks for sharing that with us.
3: You're welcome.
0: 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You can let us know a little nugget from your family history, your family story. This is so cool. We're learning all these little pieces like that.
2: Yeah, that is pretty cool.
0: Yeah. Traffic, not so cool.
2: Yeah, it's slow coming out of the downtown core. Lots of volume here, east and westbound on Jasper between 101 and 105th, 106th Street. So busy there. Southbound 109th Street across the high level, seeing tons of volume heading towards that one entrance to the high level bridge, which is the east side. The lineup is up halfway up the hill at Bellamy coming out of the downtown core. A lineup heading into the downtown core as well. So lots of traffic through there. It looks pretty busy on Grote Road, about a 20-minute delay not far from Grote Road and 111th Ave northbound. There is apparently a breakdown or a collision that is affecting traffic heading north there. So between 114 and 115th Ave, be prepared for a little bit of a slowdown through there. 149th Street south to the intersection at 87th Avenue, over a 20-minute wait, and 170th heading north towards the intersection at 118 and then on to the Yellowhead. Slow through there as well. Things backed up to about 113th Avenue and east and west bound on 118th Ave towards the intersection at 170th. Also very slow at this hour. There is also a lot of traffic on the Anthony Henday on the west side, just coming off of the Yellowhead and between that interchange and the one at Stony Plain Road. So be prepared for a bit of a slowdown if you're heading south on the Henday. #740 is the number here at Radioactive. 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
0: Thanks for that, Min. The Alberta Medical Association is weighing in on the upcoming provincial referendum. The AMA has written a letter to members with concerns over potential healthcare implications. The letter also contains results of a survey asking doctors what they would do if Alberta separated from the rest of Canada. The association president, Dr. Heidi Fell, joins us now on the line. Doctor, welcome.
10: Thanks for having me.
0: What prompted you to write this letter?
10: Well, our board of directors thought it was important that we weighed in on wondering about what the practical implications for the healthcare system would be if some of the referendum questions passed.
0: And you mentioned, too, the survey piece that you did with doctors. How many doctors did your organization speak to, and what were the questions?
10: Yeah, so the question that is in the letter is a question, and we had 1,647 members respond. And the question was essentially what they would do should Alberta separate from Canada. And so the responses were that 55% of them said they would actually move to another province or territory and discontinue practicing in Alberta.
0: Wow. So in terms of looking at those numbers, what do you think that would do to an already burdened healthcare system?
10: Well, if you look at losing half of your physician population, obviously that's really going to challenge access to care for Albertans. And of course, this is not a definitive statement of what is going to happen, but it's a feeling of member sentiment at the time. And so even if a portion of those physicians left the province, we already have physician levels per population that are much lower than some European countries. And so I can only imagine that it would stretch and strain access even further.
0: We have seen doctors threaten to leave the province before, namely during contract negotiations. So how is this referendum any different, or is

0: We don't know the answer to that question.
1: Okay, so what about some of the other questions on the ballot? Do you have concerns with those?
0: So first of all, I want to be very clear that the AMA is not telling Albertans how to vote, but what our job is to do is to understand how the healthcare system would function if some of these questions passed and were implemented. So, for example, who would be affected by any changes to healthcare eligibility? How would provincial and federal responsibilities interact? What happens if you're attending an emergency room and you're having an emergency? We as doctors don't want your immigration status to be the thing standing between you and care. We want to be able to provide you with care immediately and figure out that administrative stuff later on. What happens with follow-up and ongoing care? Just questions like that. We have a lot of questions about what would happen if some of these referendum questions pass, and so we've asked the Premier and the ministers in a letter that we sent on Friday to answer them.
1: Have you gotten a response as of yet?
0: No, we have not.
1: How do you think the referendum outcomes could affect healthcare funding?
0: I think that's a very complex question, and it's a very good question, and it's one of the things that we're curious about. So, for example, if Alberta chose to separate, there's about $7 billion of federal transfer payments there. How would that be replaced? But if we're not talking about separation and we're talking about some of the other referendum questions around immigration and things, that gets very complicated from a federal-provincial level because some immigration statuses are federal and, in fact, their healthcare is paid for by the federal government. So we would need to understand how all of these things interacted.
1: And, of course, there do continue to be reports of crowded emergency rooms, Albertans who can't find a family doctor. I mean, you also spoke out about the new collective agreement that the AMA signed with the province. That was recently. Do you feel those negotiations were affected by the referendum at all?
0: No, I really don't. Those negotiations were in process for quite some time, and there's a pretty established process by how they flow through and move out. I don't know if the government's timelines were affected by the impending referendum. They may have been, but certainly that wasn't really a consideration from the AMA's perspective.
1: Doctor, appreciate your time this afternoon. Thanks for sharing your thoughts here.
0: Thank you so much. Bye-bye.
1: That's Dr. Heidi Fell, the president of the Alberta Medical Association.
2: Good afternoon, everybody. Mindari Wall here with a look at what is happening in traffic and what isn't happening in traffic, because it has been very slow. It was a slow start to the afternoon with traffic because of some power outages. And so some of those have since gotten, the power has been restored. So that is good news. But in other spots, it is still very slow. We're dealing with a collision here on in the West End on 87th Avenue as you come off of the traffic circle at 142nd Street. So westbound traffic is affected there. 149th Street itself, southbound between 95th and 87th Avenue, is very slow at this hour. And you're looking at about a 20-minute delay heading south there. So it is going to take you a little bit of time to clear that. Backed up also on University Ave heading east there, and things backed up onto Saskatchewan Drive as you head towards the intersection at 114. Busy through there. Also busy on Fox Drive if you're trying to get onto the White Mud this afternoon. As for the major commuters, seeing quite a bit of volume on the Yellowhead, both directions in and around 127th Street, and then eastbound, slow as you head towards the exit at Victoria Trail and across the Beverly Bridge. So you will run into a little bit of a slowdown there. And as for the Anthony Henday, the southeast leg, seeing quite a bit of traffic starting in and around White Mud East exit, and then in the northwest part of the city. So just as you get past the exit for St. Albert Trail, slow between there and the exit at Campbell Road, does get better as you get past 142nd Street. So a number of slowdowns this afternoon, mainly because of volume. Also train outages and LRT outages as well in the downtown core. The train, the Valley Line, not running between 102nd and the quarters, and limited service between Millwoods and the Matart, and also slow for Capital Line commuters as well. Looks like you'll have to transfer at the South Campus and to be able to go north or south from there.

0: once we hear about some of that service being restored, we will certainly let you know. In the meantime, if you come across any slowdowns, #740 is our number. You can also text me at 587-336-2929 with any details.
1: Thanks for that update, man. 12 minutes to 5 o'clock, and this is Radioactive. Edmonton's Tanner Boser is just days away from one of the biggest fights in his MMA career. On Saturday night, Boser will headline the UFC's Fight Night prelim card at Rogers Place against Brazilian Jonathan Diniz. Now for Boser, a fight on this stage in his hometown has been a long time coming. He joins us in the studio now to talk about it. Welcome.
2: Hey, thanks a lot, you guys, for having me.
1: Well, we appreciate you making time. What do you do in these days before a big fight?
2: Well, I have a bunch of scheduled media obligations with UFC, and beyond that, most fighters are focusing on cutting weight right now. The weigh-ins are Friday, and that's like a big process. However, I fight at heavyweight, so I don't have to cut any weight. So for me, I just do a lot of waiting. Just train once a day, stay sharp, and yeah, just trying to get in the right headspace.
1: How'd you get into fighting coming from Bonnyville originally?
2: I did karate growing up. And I just liked watching UFC when I was in high school, and it just became something I started to want to do.
1: What was it about the sport that you thought, yeah, that's me?
2: It was the karate, because I did that. It's kind of a combat sport. It's not full contact, mm-hmm. but there's an aspect there. And because I really enjoyed doing that, I thought, like, I can do this. And so I did it. A lot sooner than I should have, but things worked out just fine for me, so.
1: And where have you trained in and around the city?
2: I've trained, okay, when I very first moved here, I trained at Hayabusa Training Center in St. Albert. Okay. It's still there. It's a very good jiu-jitsu gym these days. Not a lot of MMA guys out there, but it's a fantastic jiu-jitsu gym. I train still at Frank Lee's Muay Thai, which is downtown Edmonton. I have trained at Little Sweatshop. We used to have our fight team, Shave Bears, out of there, which was in Sherwood Park. But now I have my own gym in Fort Saskatchewan, Bulldozer MMA, and I do a lot of my training out of my gym.
1: And how long have you been fighting professionally for?
2: I've been fighting professionally since 2012, so for 14 years.
1: Wow. Okay, so being able to fight in front of a hometown crowd for you, we said it's a long time coming. How are you feeling about it?
2: Yeah, so I did fight in front of a hometown crowd, but long before UFC. So now finally getting to do that for UFC, it's hard to put into words. It means a lot to me. I was supposed to make my debut for UFC in 2019 in Edmonton,
1: okay.
2: but my opponent tested positive for steroids the day before weigh-ins, and it was too late for them to find a replacement because weigh-ins were in the morning.
1: Mm-hmm.
2: So my fight got scrapped. I was signed to UFC already, so I stayed, but I hadn't got to fight in Edmonton for them yet. So now, finally, it's a long time coming, and I'm really excited to be able to get to do that.
1: It's also a really special fight card. I mean, there are more Canadians ever on a UFC fight card this time around. How would you describe the MMA talent when it comes to Edmonton and Alberta?
2: Edmonton has always been a fight city because there's always been a lot of good MMA promotions out of Edmonton. They're local leagues, but a lot of them like are professional. Unified's the biggest one. They fly guys in still from all over the world in their biggest fights. Edmonton has always been a mecca because our commission has allowed cage fighting for just a lot longer than certain other places around the country. It hasn't always been legal everywhere. So the talent here has always been strong. There's a few people from Alberta on this card, but I'm the only one from Edmonton.
1: What's going through your head when you're in a fight?
2: Can't be much except for exactly what's happening in the fight. Because if you start thinking about anything else, then you're gonna get caught. You're just behind. So you have to be completely focused on what's going on. You might be thinking of what you should do or what he's gonna do, but it's 100% complete and utter focus. You can't have your mind anywhere else at all.
1: Do you ever watch your fights back?
2: Yeah, I think everybody does probably.
1: Okay.
2: Yeah.
1: And in terms of the opponent that you're going to be facing on Saturday, what can people expect?
2: He's a 3-time world kickboxing champion, so he's a fantastic striker. He's 3-2 in UFC. Both of his losses have come on the ground. He's got a couple knockouts in his wins, 1 decision, 2 knockouts. But he's got incredible striking credentials, and I myself am a striker. So UFC made this fight knowing that it's going to be a barn burner. That's what they're looking for, and I'm positive that it's going to deliver.
1: And what's it mean for you, too, the fact that you have so much of your story tied in with history, you know, or with Edmonton? You've got this hometown crowd, and you're going to have eyes from all over the world watching you here.
2: Yeah. Like I said, it means so much. And it's different in that way, in that it is here. But every single fight on a platform like UFC, I have people, everybody from home who knows me or who cares about MMA or follows my career. I always have everybody watching. There's always, I don't know, millions of viewers watching UFC, right? So there's always tons of eyes and always tons of that kind of pressure. You never want to let anybody down. So it's a little bit different being that it is here. But at the same time, I'm used to this kind of thing and I'm ready to go.
1: What advice do you have for kids or parents who are watching you thinking, you know, Mike could do this, or I could do it, or maybe I could do this?
2: If you're the one thinking your kid could do this, at that level, you don't want to be the parent pushing their kid into something that they don't really have an interest in. But if your kid likes it, gravitates towards it and wants to do it, definitely great. It's a great skill set to have in your life, just in an everyday thing. You have a different kind of confidence. You don't have to worry about certain things, right? The possibility of confrontation in a certain context, it doesn't bother you. So it's a very positive skill set. And for people perhaps who have different kinds of issues, whether that be like regulating your emotions or you're too aggressive and you don't have a channel for it, you can use it as a conduit to express that in a healthy way. It's great for you physically as well. If you don't take tons of shots to the head over the course of your life, now that's an outlier, okay. Right? So if you've had a professional career as long as I have, look, like I've been hit in the head a lot of times. But if you're just training for fun to better yourself, to get in better shape, I encourage everybody to do it. I think martial arts are very good. Like they're a very positive thing for all aspects of not just your physical health, but your character. I would encourage people to at least give it a try. It doesn't have to be, you don't have to start wanting to compete in MMA or kickboxing or boxing. Try jiu-jitsu or go to a beginner MMA class. Just learn. And to the people who think they're tough and haven't done that, go experience what you don't know. You don't know what you don't know, the old adage. Mm-hmm. You're not as good as you think either. So go in there and learn. And I think everybody can become better from it.
1: Cool. Tanner, I hope you have a wonderful fight, one for the books. Thank you so much for joining us, and we'll be watching.
2: Thank you very much. Thanks for having me.
0: I just wanted to ask you a couple quick things. What's the song you're going to be walking into?
2: Oh, okay. I don't usually say it before.
0: Oh, really? Oh, you don't have to say it then. I don't want to spoil it for people who might be watching and listening. But do you get butterflies still when you like come down to the octagon?
2: Oh, yeah. It's
0: That's intense.
2: By time you walk out, though, although it's that, it's very, again, this is a tough one to describe. You kind of have to feel it. But by time that happens, I personally, and I think everybody's a bit different, I'm cold. I'm trying. I don't have any emotions. There's an inevitability. It's time. It's time to do it.
0: Yeah.
2: It's time to go. And I'm prepared for everything. I'm prepared. I'm trying to go in there and get the job done. And that's a singular focus.
1: See, okay. That is cool.
0: That's wild.
1: That's what I want to learn, man.
0: I got nerves for you, man. That's crazy. That's going to be amazing in your hometown.
1: This is so cool. Tanner, thank you for joining us.
2: Yeah, thanks a lot again, guys.
1: That's Tanner Boser, a UFC heavyweight fighter from Edmonton. He'll be headlining the prelim fight night card on Saturday at Rogers Place.

0: Out on a Win, little song by Coeur Blund for Tanner Boser, UFC heavyweight fighter from Edmonton. And by the way, he says that he digs that song.
1: Yeah. But I don't know if that's a song you walk out to when you're about to go to war or go to have a little bit of a battle.
0: Jeez, and apparently he has
1: tough, eh?
0: He's got quite the battle face, my God.
1: Yeah. Okay. I love the mullet.
0: Yeah, traffic-wise, what's going on?
1: Yeah, it's pretty busy out there. Still two spots where we're without power. North Glenora is still one of those spots, and then Edmonton deep south, southwest in the city here. So it is slowly coming around. It is busy out there right now. Downtown core, it just looks like it's gridlocked. And Bellamy Hill heading south, very busy, 109 as well. Same kind of deal.
0: Thanks for that, man. Mm-hmm. Tanara, what's coming up in the local news?
2: We are also talking about the wind and news, power outages, like Min is mentioning, but also in northern Alberta, the power is affected at polling stations because of the wind. We'll talk about that in the news at 5:30.
0: Thank you for that. And yeah, it's windy, man.
1: Yeah, 11 degrees. The wind is gusting anywhere from 36 to 67 kilometers an hour. It's going to get a little higher than it before it gets lower. So just watch out for the wind if you're outside.
3: 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Or coming up with a really catchy jingle.
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5: I'm Salima Shivji. A third Army reservist arrested in a kidnapping case. Police say the victim was targeted for their cryptocurrency assets. Plus, Kyiv accuses Elon Musk's SpaceX company of limiting satellite services, hampering Ukrainian drones and air defenses. That's ahead on Your World Tonight at 6.
6: From CBC News, The World This Hour, I'm Kaz Bovin. Toronto police say three members of the Canadian Armed Forces have been charged in a major criminal investigation that started after a kidnapping. Aaron Collins has the details.
7: I can confirm that three of the accused are members of the Canadian Armed Forces.
8: Toronto's police chief, Myron Demque, says those service members are among seven people charged in connection to a kidnapping over the summer. He identified the three as Talarumba Fernando, James Moreau, and Jack Miley. Demque says police also seized guns, drugs, and a stockpile of ammunition during their investigation.
7: Almost all of this ammunition was allegedly stolen from the Canadian Armed Forces.
8: Police say the victim's cryptocurrency was the target, a growing trend, according to Jameson Lopp, a crypto security expert.
9: Criminals are learning more that this can be a potentially very high return on investment for the time and resources they put into it.
8: The investigation is ongoing, but so far police say they haven't connected those accused in the kidnapping scheme to any organized crime groups. Aaron Collins, CBC News, Toronto.
6: In New York State, Luciano Fratolin, a Montreal man convicted of murdering his 9-year-old daughter, has been sentenced to life in prison. He'll have no chance of parole for 25 years. Melina Fratolin's drowned body was recovered in a marsh in upstate New York in July 2025. Her father had initially claimed his daughter had been abducted. During the sentencing hearing, New York Judge Tatiana Coffinger told Fratolin, quote, "I hope one day you realize what you did." The 2S LGBTQ plus community in Prince Edward Island is calling for an independent probe into Charlottetown. You realize what you did. The 2S LGBTQ plus community in Prince Edward Island is calling for an independent probe into Charlottetown's police department. That comes a day after the Crown withdrew all charges in a nearly 4-decade-old unsolved murder due to missing evidence. Wayne Thibodeau reports.
10: The island's 2S LGBTQ plus community still reeling from the news about the loss of key pieces of evidence.

0: in the 1988 cold case murder of teacher Byron Carr. That includes the towel used to strangle Carr and the knife used to stab him. Dave Stewart remembers how targeted the community felt then and again now.
1: It's kind of reopened some old wounds. It's made some mistrust resurface.
0: Stewart is among residents calling for an independent investigation to see what went wrong. Darren McDougall is Charlottetown's police chief.
2: I also believe that the people responsible for it, that they should be looked into as far as their actions are concerned, their motivations.
0: Though McDougall says it will be challenging, most of the members who are part of the investigation are no longer with the force or have died. Wayne Thibodeau, CBC News, Charlottetown.
3: A third pedestrian struck outside Sawasin Mills Mall in British Columbia late last month has died. Local police say 64-year-old Gwyneth Bridget Dwin died from injuries sustained after a vehicle collided with her and three others outside the shopping center. Two people died at the scene. Investigators say it's still unclear what caused the driver to crash. Demonstrators and riot police clashed in Albania's capital today. It was the second straight day of violence as tens of thousands have gathered for student-led protests over government corruption and the rising cost of education. Albanian police deployed water cannons and tear gas to disperse crowds who'd started a fire at the Ministry of Education. The unrest comes as similar student protest movements have been raging in France and other parts of Europe. And meanwhile, much of Ireland's public sector ground to a halt today. More than 300,000 workers have staged the country's first widespread strike since 2009. Nurses, doctors, teachers, and civil servants are among them. It comes amid an ongoing pay dispute between unions representing public sector workers and the Irish government. A second strike day is scheduled for next week if the two remain at an impasse. That is your World This Hour for CBC News. I'm Kaz Boivin.
4: Hi, Edmonton. Thanks for joining us here on Radioactive. It's Wednesday, October the 14th. I'm Jessica Ng. There are more items you can recycle here in Alberta starting this month. Plus, we'll hear from a community that is getting a recycling program for the very first time.
5: Rural Alberta is no longer being forgotten about.
4: We're going to hear a little bit more about that with our reporter Liam Harrop, who joins us with an explainer of what goes where and what the implications are when it comes to our trash and reuse systems. That's coming up in a few minutes.
6: Hi there, everybody. Mindariwal here with a look at your forecast. 11 degrees outside at the moment and very windy. Winds out of the northwest, 36 gusting to 67 kilometers an hour. That wind is going to continue and it is going to increase, gusting as high as 90 kilometers an hour. And then it'll come back down to about 40. And hopefully by late this evening, we'll be at around the 20 kilometer mark. So there will be wind here throughout the evening and overnight. We're heading down to a low of 1 and clear for this evening.
4: Thank you for the update, Min. Tanera McLean has a look at the local news.
7: Good afternoon. A 21-year-old man has died after the bus shelter he was standing in was hit by a motorcycle last night. Police say the man was waiting in the bus shelter at 97th Street and 120th Avenue. The driver of the motorcycle was not seriously injured, and he's now facing several charges. I'll have a few more details about that story in the newscast at 5:30.
4: Thank you, Tanera. Min, lots happening on the roads today.
6: Yeah, it has been a busy one, and that wind certainly not helping. I got a text from one of our listeners. I think it's Raj, and I think he was joking a little bit, but he was just reflecting how windy it was. He said, I was sitting at the traffic lights at 23rd and 50th Street, and the wind was so strong, my car was shaking from side to side. It felt like it was a sumo wrestler underneath trying to flip it over. I bet it was moving around quite a bit because the wind has been gusting as high as 70 kilometers an hour. So folks even coming into our studio talking about how, they were holding on to a tree, almost lost their glasses, things like that. So very windy outside right now. And some of that has led to, some traffic, a little extra traffic this afternoon. I did get a text from a listener who was saying that that the wind is causing havoc in the construction areas downtown and likely elsewhere, with the traffic cones, signs, barriers being blown down and blocking some parts of the lane or maybe parts of the intersection. So just a heads up about that and to pay attention. So yeah, definitely a good tip to keep in mind if you are driving around the city this afternoon. Downtown core, as mentioned earlier, has been very busy, especially for folks who are trying to get across the high level here. And that is going to continue here. And it's actually going to probably get a little worse in the days to come, because apparently on the 15th, the section of 106th Street between 99th Ave and 97th is going to be closed as well. So I know a lot of people have been using that as an alternate route to get out of the downtown core and get onto 97 east and westbound. But that is not going to be available starting tomorrow. So just keep that in mind as well. And speaking of that area, 109th Street southbound, about a 20-minute wait to get across the high level or to get south towards 97th this afternoon, and also very busy heading into the downtown on 105th Street just before 97th Avenue all the way up to Jasper by the looks of it. Other spots where you'll be running into a little bit of a slowdown in the southeast, 50th Street right now showing a 30-minute wait, a 30-minute delay. So things backed up to 34th Avenue appears to be an issue with a vehicle in and around the intersection or before the intersection of 50th and Millwoods Road. And it is just busy all the way across the Anthony Henday and south of there. You get some relief as you get closer to Ellerslie. So that gives you an idea of how long the wait is to get some of that relief in that spot. On the White Mud, as you head westbound, just towards the exit at 91st Street is where the slowdown starts. It stays that way. It appears to be a collision in between that exit and the one ahead of it, which is the 99th Street overpass. So be prepared for a bit of a delay there. And then it continues with a lot of traffic just kind of gathering, heading westbound towards the Rainbow Valley Bridge. If you are out on the roads this afternoon and you come across anything slowing you down, #740 is our number. 587-336-2929 is the text line.
4: Thank you for that, Min. Well, this is a big month in Alberta when it comes to recycling. There's a new program that's rolling out across the province, and it means that 97% of Alberta communities now have curbside recycling. And that includes a whole range of plastic, paper, glass, and metal products and packaging to help break this all down. And also with a weird cornucopia of trash with him, or recyclables, we'll find out. We've got reporter Liam Harrop with us in the studio. Liam, I don't know if I love how many props you have with you.
8: I have really taken over the studio here with my items, but thank you for having me.
4: So tell us a bit about this new rollout. And I thought that was a joke initially, because I thought you were going to bring a roll of toilet paper, but you brought so much more.
8: Mm-hmm. Well, to go back on how this new rollout works and its significance, we will have to go back to last year. That's when it became the producer's responsibility, like Kraft or Heinz, the company, to pick up their own packaging and recycle it. Before that, it was actually the municipality's responsibility. So this was actually a really big shift, because that meant taxpayers were no longer paying for those products to be recycled and picked up. Instead, it was the responsibility of the company that produced it.
4: Okay.
8: So this shift has actually caused our own waste utility rates here in Edmonton to go down by almost 14% in the last couple of years. And across the province, this shift has saved taxpayers about $110 million per year. So
4: it's good to know.
8: It's not chump change. Mm-hmm. So if we fast forward to this October 1st, there are a number of new items that previously couldn't be recycled and now they can. And 104 communities got curbside recycling pickup for the first time across Alberta. And out of those, 12 communities are actually getting recycling for the very first time.
4: Okay, so what are some new items that can now be recycled?
8: Well, I actually have a pop quiz for you and Min. So I actually brought some items here from my home, and I'm going to hold them up, and you can tell me if they can be recycled or not. So the first one I have here is a single-use coffee cup. Can you put this
6: in the blue bag?
8: In the blue bag or
4: blue bag
8: somewhere else?
6: Yeah, toss it in
4: yes.
6: the blue bag.
8: Yes. Ding, ding, ding, ding.
4: Yay!
6: I hope Mrs. D is listening right now, because I'm going to impress her. Because she always complains I put the wrong things in the wrong bag.
4: And then he's
6: going
4: to go home.
8: You're looking
4: and
8: good so far.
6: Yes. Ding, ding, ding, ding.
4: Yay!
6: I hope Mrs. D is listening right now, because I'm going to impress her. Because she always complains I put the wrong things in the wrong bag.
4: And then he's going to go home.
8: You're looking good so far.
4: Okay. Yeah, he's going to go home and put it in the
6: one
4: wrong
6: for one.
4: It's fine. Mm.
8: So this is actually a new item. So previously you couldn't actually recycle this, but you can now do a single-use coffee cup, like from Tim Hortons, and the lid.
6: But you don't have to rinse it out?
8: You you should, yes, for sure.
7: And I think you gotta
6: keep it clean. That was a trick question. Mm-hmm. I knew the answer to that.
8: That's a bonus question.
4: Both of us got very, very
8: The next item is a bubble wrap. So can you recycle this?
6: Yes.
4: Oh,
8: Jessica?
4: I'll be a contrarian. I'll say no.
8: So, ding, ding, ding, to Min.
4: Darn.

0: please.
1: Oh,
2: yeah. We got sound effects. So yes, this is also actually a new item. Right. So previous to October 1st, you couldn't recycle this, but now you can.
1: So
3: why?
1: Even if it
3: why
1: doesn't
3: can't you recycle that,
1: even if it doesn't say recyclable on it, this is interesting.
2: Well, it's kind of a brand new thing, so maybe the advertising on the items itself hasn't caught up yet.
1: Good to know.
3: Do you have to pop all the air out of it, or
2: if you only want to have fun.
3: Okay, yeah, that's what I thought.
2: How about this light bulb?
3: My intuition says no.
1: I would say the Eco Center.
2: Good. That was very good there, Jessica. And you are right also, man. No. Okay. So you would have to take this to the Eco Center. So as of right now, we cannot recycle. Or you can't put them in your blue bin.
1: Wait, hold on. We got that one right.
2: I think they did both get that right.
1: I have to take this up at the control room. Thank you. Okay.
2: And how about batteries?
3: Oh, come on.
1: That one's for sure no.
3: No way.
1: For sure no. I take it to Home Depot or Staples or something like that.
3: But lithium batteries, yes. I'm just kidding.
2: It's like, oh my God, no, man, no.
3: The fire department's hearing me say that going, what are you
2: crazy? Do not recycle or do not put these in your blue bag. Do not put them in your garbage bin because they could cause fires.
1: Oh, Eco Center can take them too, right?
2: You can take them to your Eco Center, which is a great place to take them. And now I have a collection of items. You're going to get a little glimpse on what I've eaten the last few days. So I have a snack bag of guava.
1: Snacks here.
2: Yeah, don't judge me. I have some mala peanuts with a dried fish bag. It's another sweet bag, dried sweet potatoes, chip bags.
3: Okay.
2: And this is the lining of a cereal box. Wow. And then we also have, these are actually very hard to come by here in Edmonton, a plastic straw.
1: Are these all the same thing, or you want us to go through?
2: I'm going to put them all together. So can you recycle all of these or no?
3: I would say yes.
1: I say no.
3: Maybe not the plastic straw.
1: No, they're all together. He said all together.
3: Yeah, I'm going to say yes.
2: So Min is yes?
1: No.
2: No. Min, you are correct.
1: Yeah. Ding, ding, ding.
3: So, I think I'm 5 for 5 or whatever it is.
1: Even the plastic
2: you're doing
1: straw.
2: Very well. Even the plastic straw. So this falls under flexible plastic, which you can now recycle.
3: Yeah.
2: Same with chip bags, which you couldn't before, but now you can. Same with the lining of cereal boxes.
1: Well, that's lucky for Liam because you're doing a lot of chips.
3: I can't take credit for all of this. This is really a reflection of just how much time Mrs. D has spent trying to just
1: you're
3: educate us.
1: You're a good student.
2: I was going to say you're
3: she thinks
2: light
3: I don't
2: reading
3: listen.
2: Before bed.
3: She thinks I don't listen, but I think just... it has just through osmosis sunk into
1: sounds
3: my head.
1: Like every man. Yeah.
2: And
1: oh
2: then
1: gosh.
2: Another item here, I don't have it because I couldn't find steak at home in my fridge or freezer. So those styrofoam trays that have steak on it, and I'm sure I couldn't expense it to CBC.
3: That's garbage.
2: So that
1: can you rinse it and put in the recycling?
2: Well, that's it. Can you recycle styrofoam now?
3: I think you can.
1: I say yes. You just
2: you are correct.
1: You just said garbage.
3: Well, I used to throw it in the garbage.
2: Nice save. Nice save. Yes, now you can recycle styrofoam, which is a pretty big deal. And then since it was just Thanksgiving, here I have an aluminum turkey roast pan.
3: No way.
2: Can you recycle this?
1: Rinse and then yes?
3: I say no.
2: So you can actually recycle this.
1: Oh.
2: However, Jessica is correct. If you look closely, this is covered in turkey juices and jelly. So there's a lot of contaminants on this right now. So if I wanted to recycle this, I would have to clean it.
3: You would have to clean it. But then you can put it in the bag?
2: Yes, then I can put it in the bag.
3: Wow. Okay.
2: So I think it was close overall, but I think, man, you did end up winning by one or two. But Jessica, you were right on his heels.
1: If you didn't have more things to teach us now, I would say you could let yourself out, but you do have more things to teach us. You did mention that some communities are getting recycling for the very first time. So which ones are those?
2: Yeah, so as I mentioned, there's 12 communities that are getting recycling for the first time. Some of them include the county of Barrhead, Wetaskiwin, McKenzie County, Smoky Lake, and the village of Vilna. So I actually gave the mayor of Vilna, Leroy Keenick, a call earlier this week, and as I was curious what the recycling situation was like in his community before this.
4: Well, right now we have a bottle depot for the normal recycling, but for waste, there is zero recycling available in town. So tin cans would be going to a transfer station, so like a little mini dump. So the tin cans would go into a dumpster, and then they'd be hauled away to a landfill. Paper and cardboard would go into the burn pit.
2: So they actually had their first curb curbside pickup this week. It was yesterday. And this is a big change for the community, especially when it comes to their finances. Because Leroy, the mayor you just heard from there, told me that this would result in less garbage. And they actually have to pay to send their garbage to the dump or transfer station.
1: Right.
2: And since people are now recycling, that should mean that people are throwing less items away and the village has to spend less to send that stuff to the dump or transfer station. And they are expecting about 60% less garbage. So this savings could actually mean the village may spend up to 70% less on their waste management department. And waste management is actually one of their biggest expenses that the village has.
1: 97% of communities now have recycling, which means 3% don't. Which ones are those?
2: So yeah, there are still a few, such as the town of Rainbow Lake, and that's about 875 kilometers north of Edmonton, so it's pretty far up there.
1: Mm-hmm.
2: And I was curious why they didn't have recycling yet, so I gave its mayor, Rick Cartier, a call.
0: We have a fair population that comes into town in Montreal and kind of destroys things. And with the recycling program, the way it's been pitched with the curbside, you know, their receptacles just wouldn't stand up to a bear. You know, between the wolverines, bears, and beavers, you know, got to be a little careful around here what we leave around. You know, don't want to be attracting more and more wildlife to the town itself.
2: So yeah, so they have a lot of excitement up there. So they didn't opt in into the program and they didn't think they will enroll anytime soon.
1: So what comes next for recycling here in Alberta?
2: Well, I was curious about that too, because if we can recycle more items now, could this mean that we might get a new blue bin here in Edmonton sometime in the future, similar to that black bin for garbage or a green bin for food scraps?
1: Mm-hmm.
2: So I gave Blair Kalas a call. They are the managing director for Alberta and Yukon at Circular Materials, which is a nonprofit which is behind this new province-wide recycling program.
5: Alberta has traditionally been modeled into two systems. Systems using blue carts and system using blue bags. There's benefit to both models. Carts offer an external vessel to move product and store product and put it at the curb. And bags offer more flexibility in terms of how many bags go out, how much material is at the curb. They're great for identifying contamination. So for now in Alberta, we're still split about equal. Half of Alberta systems will be in bags, the other half will be in carts. And then we'll see where the future takes us.
2: So it sounds, at least here in Edmonton, the plan is to keep putting recyclables in a blue bag on the curb for your pickup day. And if you want to see what you can recycle now, you can check the Circular Materials website for that list of items. Or if you are here in Edmonton, you can download the WasteWise app, which will even tell you when pickup day is in your neighborhood.
1: Yes, it's a very helpful app. Before you go, we did have a text from a listener who wanted to know, because we talked about coffee cups, do the lids on them, are they able to go into the recycling?
2: Yes, you can actually recycle those as well.
1: Thank you for that,
2: Liam. So you can do the whole package.
1: This is awesome. You are our garbage and recycling wizard. Appreciate this.
2: Thank you. You're welcome.
1: That
3: He's
1: is radio.
3: Such a garbage wizard.
1: You know, well, you know what's funny? He also did the talk tape on toilets. So it's maybe it's like someone who just knows about waste. Very interesting. That's a radioactive reporter, by the way, Liam Harrop. Yeah. And thank you to that texter for their question. Yeah. Let's get a quick look at the roads.
3: Throw it on your business card there, Liam. Right now, very slow on the White Mud heading westbound, just past the exit at 91st Street. So big slowdown. That's backing traffic up right now, almost slow back to the 75th Street, 66th Street exit. So not good for westbound commuters. And southbound on Calgary Trail, slow between 51st and the overpass at White Mud because of a collision just about halfway down. So just be aware of that if you're heading south. Very busy through that stretch this afternoon.
1: Thank you for that, man.
3: You bet.
1: Well, it's been 2 years since the province announced a plan to attract data center infrastructure to the province. And now local politicians have questions about how these centers could impact our city. Ward Métis Councillor Ashley Salvador is planning to deliver a motion later this month, looking at the city's options around regulations for large-scale data centers. Councillor Salvador joins us now. Welcome.
6: Thank you so much for having me.
1: So how are you defining large-scale data centers versus some of the smaller centers that the city is already home to?
6: That's a great question. Understanding where that line is part of the intent behind the motion that I'm going to be bringing to council is really working on that definition. You know, we've seen data centers for years now, but the transition to these large scale hyperscaler style data centers, it's been happening quite rapidly. And it's really important that as a municipality, we work to get ahead of that to make sure that we are, protecting our environment as well as the livability of our communities.
1: Now, in the years since the province made this commitment, we've seen 22 data center facilities open and operate across Alberta. What concerns do you have with that kind of a jump in growth?
6: Yeah, it's a rapid growth. And of course, we're seeing that across the country. Here in Alberta, though, a huge, huge number of applications coming forward and proposed data centers. Of course, the concerns that I'm hearing, similar to those that have been shared with my office from constituents, water use, potential increases in utility rates, the amount of land that is being consumed by these large-scale data centers, raises a lot of questions. And I think folks are really looking for those answers. And that's what the intention of this motion is to look at how we can get more information, do further analysis, and look at options to restrict and regulate the large-scale data centers that we're seeing proposed.
1: Do you have a sense of the kinds of policies that would make a difference in this space when it comes to minimizing or controlling the impact that the centers would have?
6: Yeah, I think there's an important conversation to be had around zoning and land use. Right now, data centers would just fall under one of our industrial zones. But again, given the rapid change that we're seeing in the types of data centers that are being built, I don't think that our zoning really contemplated the type of hyperscalers that we're seeing proposed these days. So within our zoning bylaw, I would like to see consideration of removing large-scale data centers from our standard zones so that there's greater oversight and more conversation to be had about where these may or may not be appropriate.
1: Now, according to the provincial government, building data centers brings private investment, revenue, and economic diversification to the region, potentially to the tune of millions or billions of dollars. How do you think we best balance the potential economic benefits with those risks and concerns that you mentioned?
6: Yeah, potentially. And I think that's where we need further information and more analysis. Of course, you know, there's economic arguments, but there are also environmental consequences that have a cost associated with them. I think about some of the projected utility rate increases that I've seen, potentially adding hundreds of dollars to people's utility bills annually, just with a few of the proposals that are in the works right now. So I think we need to look at this holistically, not focusing solely on the potential economic uplift, but considering all potential negative externalities.
1: We have also chatted with people or companies that are developing or planning to develop plans for data centers, and they talk about building in the infrastructure so that they can support circular water use, so that they can support that electricity generation, so that it doesn't have that local impact. Would that mitigate some of those concerns that you have?
6: It's a great question, right? And in the time and space where we don't have firm answers around what exactly that looks like and what mechanisms there are for accountability to ensure that that actually happens. I've heard similar things around, for example, closed loop or on-site generation, mm-hmm. but ultimately, until there are accountability mechanisms and transparency around whether that comes to fruition, I think those are the types of questions I want to be able to dig into and understand.
1: Now, you're planning to introduce this motion at the next regular council meeting, which happens on October the 27th. How are you hoping this conversation progresses from here?
6: Yeah, you know, I think it's a timely conversation. I'm hoping to get some information back relatively soon here from our city staff and administration as they do their analysis. The motion also asks for different options to be presented to council around what tools we have at the municipal level and what levers are really within our control to influence the types of large-scale data centers that we're seeing proposed in our area. And I was also add some of that analysis is also asking about regional impact. You know, how beyond the city of Edmonton, how might regional proposals impact community members here in our neighborhoods?
1: We talk often about the negative sides when it comes to these kinds of facilities, but could there be benefits too?
6: Potentially. You know, I think, again, thinking about this holistically, we need to look at all of the potential consequences, trade-offs, and again, what is within our control. This is a conversation that's being had across jurisdictions, across all levels of government. Of course, there's a critical role to play at the federal level, provincial, when it comes to regulatory conversations. But again, I'm really trying to focus in on that land use impact at the municipal level, because that's one of the things that we are able to influence.
1: Yes. Councillor, appreciate you joining us to chat about this issue.
6: Of course. Thank you so much for having me.
1: That's Ashley Salvador, the councillor for Ward Métis.
3: Hi there, everyone. A quick update for you traffic-wise. If you're heading south on 111th Street, big delays this afternoon, backed up well before the intersection at 23rd Ave, and the wait looks like it doesn't end until you get past over the Henday and then past the intersection at Blackburn or McEwen Road. And so that is the first intersection as you get south of the overpass. It looks like there's a collision that is causing that huge slowdown this afternoon. So a 30-minute wait there. Usually it's only about a 10-minute wait, but that collision clearly having an impact on traffic in that area. Also very slow on Calgary Trail heading towards the overpass at 23rd, just underneath it. A collision there backing things up quite a ways. And then for folks who are looking to exit and head west onto the Anthony Henday, a big lineup there as well. Not sure what's causing it. I guess it would be that collision on 111th. My bad. So that slip road that runs parallel to the Anthony Henday, it is backed up onto Calgary Trail right now for people trying to get onto 111th. So big delays in both those areas.
1: That's good to know. Okay, yeah. Weather-wise...
3: Weather-wise,
1: it's windy.
3: It is very windy, 9 degrees, and that temperature just continues to drop as we head towards our low of 1 for tonight, and that wind gusting right now anywhere from 35 to 65 kilometers an hour. I just popped outside to see what it felt like, and yeah, it's coming from the northwest, and it is making things feel much colder than 9 degrees. There's no doubt about it. So bundle up if you are going outside, and just hold on to everything. Hearing about people losing their glasses, their hats, and things like that, so you're definitely going to get blown around, and that wind is going to kick up here before it gets lower to up to 90 kilometers an hour here as we head into the evening. Then it'll kind of slow down and be anywhere from 40 to 60. And then hopefully by late this evening, closer to midnight, around 20 kilometers an hour, much more manageable. And we still could see some of that wind as we head into Thursday here. It'll be gusting anywhere from 20 to 40 in the afternoon. So that wind sticking around for at least another day, and then maybe some relief as we head towards the end of the week and into the weekend.
1: You know, with some of our other guests, we've also been talking about that wind and what it's going to mean for pets, what it's going to mean for little kids. You know, I feel like we already hear random noises, you know, from the corner of the house.
3: And right.
1: Now it's definitely going to be a lot worse for the next day or so.
3: You'll definitely be hearing it. Yeah. I mean, I used to live in Lethbridge a long time ago. And when I first moved there, if you've never been to Lethbridge, the wind just comes through the Crow's Nest Pass and it just funnels right into the city. Ooh. And if you live in the West End, you just get nailed by it. And so one of my colleagues, she said, oh yeah, if you can't handle the wind, just throw like socks in between the glass panes and it'll stop it from rattling.
1: Is this where you got that tip from?
3: And it was an actual tip. Like, so I don't know if you need to do that here, but
1: Tanera's anyway. Nodding along. So I think this is a legit thing. Sometimes
3: windows
1: when you
3: have
1: tell
3: come
1: us
3: a long way since the 90s, so you should be okay. unless you have double pane still.
1: Well, it's good to know. Earlier we
3: news you can use.
1: Yes, news you can definitely right. use. We did have a pair of tickets to give away earlier, and as well as some CDs. Remember, if you are interested in that, you can email us radioactive@cbc.ca with unforgettable in the subject line. It's 5:30. Here's Tanera McLean with your local news.
7: Good evening. Edmonton police say they have arrested and charged a man in connection to an alleged assault on a child at a day home. Jasmine Gill reports.
8: Police say 54-year-old Michael Doucette lived at the day home and helped with childcare duties. Doucette was arrested and charged today with sexual assault, sexual interference, and invitation to sexual touching. The charges stem from a report of an alleged assault against a child in 2022. The private and unlicensed business near 50th Street and 101 Avenue was called Shining Stars Day Home. Police say the home is not affiliated with any other child care facilities in the city with the same name. The day home opened in 2011 but is no longer operating. Police believe there may be additional victims and are asking anyone who hasn't come forward to contact them. Jasmine Gill, CBC News, Edmonton.
7: In other local news, a teenage motorcyclist is facing charges after a fatal crash in central Edmonton last night. Police say the rider hit a bus shelter, killing one person inside and seriously injuring three others, including a baby. Cameron McCouche has more.
9: Edmonton police say that just before 9 p.m. Tuesday, a motorcyclist and an unknown BMW were racing northbound on 97th Street from 118th Avenue. Police say the 18-year-old rider jumped the curb and struck a bus shelter near 120th Avenue containing several people. EPS says a 21-year-old man who was in the bus shelter was transported to hospital by paramedics but was pronounced deceased. A 46-year-old man and an 18-year-old woman sustained serious but non-life-threatening injuries. But police say the woman's 10-month-old baby has potentially life-threatening injuries from the incident. EPS says the motorcyclist sustained non-life-threatening injuries and is being charged with dangerous operation causing death and three counts of dangerous operation causing bodily harm. Police say the motorcyclist can't be named at this point because the charges have not been sworn yet and that they are seeking witnesses to the collision or any information about the BMW involved. Cameron McCouche, CBC News, Edmonton.
7: Well, the referendum vote is next Monday, and groups observing disinformation online say the nature of these social media posts are changing as we get closer to that vote. The Media Ecosystem Observatory in McGill University has found that more of the focus is now being put on unfounded concerns around elections fraud. Chris Ross is the senior survey analyst for the group. He says they saw a similar reaction in the recent Calgary shop by-election, where a large number of the advance vote supported the NDP candidate. That triggered several hundred thousand views on posts that claimed there was vote rigging.
10: We think that because it's not a by-election, but a referendum on the status of Alberta and Canada, it's definitely going to cause larger waves. So we expect large influencer accounts, potentially figures from like the U.S. or other outside of Alberta areas, to weigh in and perhaps pick up those fraudulent narratives that are, again, unfounded.
7: And Elections Alberta says that on the first day of advance voting for the referendum, nearly 175,000 people cast a ballot. The agency also says they have received and processed 418,000 completed special ballot packages. Advance polling is now open across the province. Until Saturday, polling stations will be open between 8 a.m. and 9 p.m. During advance voting, you can still cast your ballot at any polling station in your electoral district. On the actual referendum day, which is October 19th, voters must go to their designated polling station. You can find detailed information about how and where to vote. That is on the main page of the Elections Alberta website. Meanwhile, Elections Alberta says strong winds have caused a power outage at a pair of advanced polling stations in the Athabasca Barrhead Westlock division. In a press release, Elections Alberta says the locations at the Athabasca Senior Center in Athabasca and the returning office in Clyde were closed earlier today, but they were hoping to get the power back on by 4:30 this afternoon. Elections Alberta says all voting materials, ballot boxes, and ballots have been secured. A notice to electors was posted on the doors of the advanced voting sites there, and people were asked to return when the power was restored. And Jessica, that is a look at news this half hour.
1: Just related to advanced voting and the high winds and everything, if you do believe and have checked that there are certain locations and there is a location that you're planning on going to do your advanced voting, but it looks like it may not be signed. We're also hearing around, for example, the Grace Lutheran Church on 100th Ave and 114th Street, you know, signs are blowing away. So just something to keep in mind on this very windy day. And just how windy is it right now?
7: It is very windy. Winds gusting up to 90 kilometers an hour this afternoon. I guess we're into the evening now, really. And that will continue into the later evening hours. We are still under a wind warning at the moment here in the capital region. With strong winds will continue this evening. It's 9 degrees right now. Very windy tonight, going down to a low near one. Those winds calming down to, I guess, a calmer 60 kilometers an hour. Tomorrow, 11 degrees, still windy, but warmer winds out of the south up to 40K. And then by Friday, 20 degrees. It's like none of it ever happened. We're up to 20 degrees. It feels like springtime here in Edmonton on Friday.
1: What a week in Alberta, eh? You start with the Saturday and the snow. You go through windy, 20 degrees, it's all fine.
7: And that's why nobody ever really puts any of their clothes away. Really, I just keep my winter jacket, everything available, all times of the year, because you just never know.
1: You never know. Thank you for the advice.
7: Yeah, take care.
1: Min, over to you for some advice on the roads. And it also looks like downtown, the LRT is up and running again.
3: Yes, the Valley Line is back up and running. So that is music to the ears for commuters who are in the downtown and maybe still working and looking to try and get on a train in about 21 minutes. So good news. Train is running, so you will be able to catch that train. I'm not sure yet about Capital Line because there was talk that things were stopping at South Campus, and then there was a train taking people back and forth from there, or maybe even a bus to head north or south. So we will look into that.
1: You're the person who's trying to catch the train in 25 minutes, right?
3: Yeah, okay, exactly. Just checking. Yeah, but I'm not catching the Valley Line, so unfortunately it's not going to help me out. We'll find out about the Capital Line and see what's happening there. Traffic-wise, we are seeing some improvement in a couple of different areas, particularly on the White Mud heading westbound. Things were almost backed up to the 75th Street exit. Got a text from a listener who was heading the other direction saying, thank goodness I'm not heading westbound, but I'm looking at some of the traffic cameras now and things look like they are improving and back to normal here for westbound traffic. So that is good news because it is very busy out there. A couple of areas where it is still very slow includes 50th Street southbound this afternoon. An issue with a vehicle or maybe a collision as you get closer to the intersection of Millwoods Road has really backed things up there, up to a 40-minute wait. So things backed up before you get to the intersection at 34th Ave, slow right through 23rd, continues over the Anthony Henday interchange, and then it starts getting back to normal closer to the intersection at Ellerslie. So I'm not sure if that's a collision that is causing that slowdown at Millwoods Road and 50th Street, but a 40-minute wait through that area, 35 to 40-minute wait heading south through there this afternoon. Also, very slow on Calgary Trail, and that is because of a collision just past the interchange at 23rd Ave. So it is slow up to that point, and then it gets slow again if you're trying to exit Calgary Trail and head west onto the slip road that takes you to the exit at 111th Street, so westbound towards 111th, and that is due to a collision that has happened south of the interchange on 111th Street as you get closer to the intersection of McEwen Road. And so that collision has backed things up on 111th well before the intersection at 23rd Ave. It's showing about a 30-minute delay there. So not good for people heading south on Calgary Trail and on 111th this afternoon. You will be in for some major delays as that collision backs things up.
1: Thank you for that, Min. 21 minutes now to 6 o'clock, and this is Radioactive here on CBC Radio 1. Well, raising a child is expensive. Back in the day, the cost would typically lessen over time as young adults found jobs, then eventually moved out. But now many parents are feeling the pressure to support their kids financially long after they thought that duty would be done. That's raising some questions, some big questions for everyone in the family. Our money columnist Bruce Sellery joins us now to talk about that. He is the CEO of the nonprofit credit counseling agency, Credit Canada. Hey, Bruce.
11: Hi there.
1: So let's start with the price of real estate these days. It's kind of hard to imagine young people going at this alone. So how frequently are parents stepping up to help?
11: 23% of the time, according to the Canada Mortgage and Housing Corporation. So in its 2026 mortgage consumer survey, 23% of respondents said they had received a financial gift to help them with the down payment. CIBC's internal data found that the number was like 30% for its clients. So fair to say it's common. Some parents can afford to do it because they're on the other side of house prices. They bought in like 1990 for the price of a dozen donuts, and now their detached house is worth like $1 million. Mm-hmm. Whether parents should or should not do this for their adult kids is a very, very personal decision. And I would use three questions to think it through. Okay. Can you afford it? Should you support them financially? And if yes to both, how will you step in?
1: How do you answer whether or not you can afford it as parents?
11: You need to have clarity on your own retirement plan. And this looks at your goals like retirement age, retirement spending, on fun things like travel and health things like assisted care. It looks at assumptions, longevity, investment returns, inflation, timing on CPP. And it looks at your current numbers, savings, other assets, debt. Then you insert an assumption on the financial gift into the retirement plan. Is this for one kid, for multiple? You'll be able to see if that plan still works. And it might be that you could safely give like 20 grand to one kid or whatever, but any more than that would put your own retirement at risk. 23% of people received help, but that means a lot of people didn't. And a good number of those parents didn't help, not because they didn't want to, but because they looked at the math and realized they'd be trading off their own financial security in a time when they won't be earning an income. At the retirement life stage, the oxygen mask needs to be on the parent first.
1: Okay, good point. So the next question is, should you help your kids financially? How do you feel about that?
11: I think it's like a thoughtful consideration of your parenting values, which okay. are different from the person standing right next to you, and your specific kids, and all kids are different. So values, some parents believe very strongly in raising independent humans. This was how I was raised. There was money for our education. Once that was done, the money was done. Others believe their job is to raise kids, is to care for their kids forever. So values also are informed by culture. Like, sure, I'll help you buy a house, but just remember, I'm moving in with you when I am old. Like, mm-hmm. that's a cultural context. Certainly, there has been a cultural shift to support kids longer. And it isn't just about money. Helicopter parenting. I mean, as a Gen X parent myself, I see how lax I can be in some areas because it's easier to clean up the mess than have a discussion about it.
1: Right.
11: Another variable is to consider your specific kids. So past behavior, pretty good indicator of the future. Is your kid one who can make good use of this financial gift? Are they a saver or a spender? Would providing the down payment help them, or would it enable bad behavior?

0: talent by filing taxes and drafting budgets for them. You could let them live in your home rent-free, provided they put the entire rent equivalent into a first home savings account. And you could offer your treasure. You could cut the check. You could structure it as a gift, or it could be a no-interest loan. You could also consider co-signing the mortgage or being a guarantor. Now, the pro is the kid qualifies for more and likely at a lower interest rate. Mm-hmm. The con is you're on the hook, and that's a real risk to you as the parent.
1: Yeah, that's fair. So how do you create some sort of agreement here?
0: Thoughtfully. There are tax and logistical questions to consider, but I think the foundation of the agreement is that everyone's expectations are clearly communicated and written down. Some parents have no strengths, and other parents do have strengths. This money is for a house within 50 meters of here, and I want grandchildren. Or they want to ensure that their single kids have a prenup signed before a partner moves in. An agreement can be particularly helpful if there are multiple kids. I'm one of six kids, and there was a lot of discussion around fairness in my house when I was growing up.
1: So how can parents or kids get this conversation started?
0: Some families are skilled at this and some are not. So here's some thoughts. What's a good moment? When will stress be lowest? Do you plant a seed by email before the conversation to warm it up? Who should be in the room? Should your spouse be there or not? How do you acknowledge that it is a hard conversation? And I'd actually use that phrase. This might be a hard conversation for us to have. Parents helping kids financially can make a huge difference for the kids, and it can be a real self-expression for parents and even grandparents, but it isn't their obligation to do so.
1: These are all excellent points. Thank you for this, Bruce.
0: You're welcome. Take care.
1: Bruce Ellery is the CEO of the nonprofit credit counseling agency, Credit Canada.
2: Good afternoon, everybody. Mandari Wall here with a traffic update. If you're heading southbound out of the city on Calgary Trail, you're running into some big delays here. I'm just looking at a traffic camera at 23rd Ave on the overpass at Gateway Boulevard and 23rd. And southbound traffic is stop and go at best. That far left lane is good to go because folks are heading straight probably out of the city. So that left lane is where you want to be. If you aren't getting off at the Anthony Henday, that is part of the reason why everything is stop and go this far back. There is a big slowdown on that slip road that takes you to 111th Street, and that is due to a collision that is south of the overpass at Anthony Henday on 111th as you get closer towards the intersection at McEwen Road. So things on 111th backed up well before the intersection at 23rd Ave, and that is also having a ripple effect on traffic heading south on Calgary Trail and folks heading west towards that exit at 111th. Big delays through there, and until that collision is cleared up, it looks like it is going to stay that way. If you are on the roads this afternoon and you come across some slowdowns, pound 740 is our number. We have about 15 more minutes left to go here, or you can also text me at 587-336-2929.
1: Thanks for that, Min. And as Min said, it's about 15 minutes, about 14 minutes to 6 o'clock. This is Radioactive. Well, imagine taking a DNA test totally on a whim, discovering you have close to maybe even more than 40 siblings. That happened a few years ago for Ontario writer and actor Noam Tomashoff. So he wrote about it.

0: meant for brothers.
1: That is a clip from Our Little Secret. The new Canadian musical is on stage at the Citadel starting on Thursday, October the 15th. Noam and the play's Tony-nominated director, Adam Pascal, join us in the studio. Welcome.
2: Hi. Thanks for having us.
3: Thank you for having us.
1: So, Noam, you've been sitting with this news since 2022. How has your relationship with this newfound identity developed?
3: When it happened, it was a massive shock. It was so huge and so earth-shattering that I couldn't even form words to describe how I felt about it. It was just there. Over the years, working and kind of massaging it into a show and having the show be a part of how I and my family process, you know, the change and reinvent our relationship, I think that I've come to own it a lot more. Initially, the impulse to tell the story first in a very casual way to my friends and then more formally in the format of a show was a way of taking this massive, you know, potential obstacle in my life and owning it, making it my own, and kind of organizing it into the story of my life in a way that made sense to me.
1: Adam, what interests you about this

0: story.
1: So the idea that this would happen to a family and how they endure whatever, you know, obstacles that creates in their relationships. And I was just really intrigued by that idea. It's also, as Noam described, such an earth-shattering thing to happen to a family. Your initial reaction is, well, how does that become a musical? But the more I thought about it, the more it made total sense, because the point of a musical is to take heightened situations and put them to music. That's why we put them to music, because mm-hmm. we want to heighten them even more, you know. And so life altering, good and bad type situations are actually sort of prime fodder for a musical, whatever that is, you know, something big and grand. And this was big and grand in a small story being told by Noam.
2: How many of your half siblings, Noam, have you met now? And how many of them have seen the show in different iterations?
3: 10 to 15 I have met all around America and Canada, because, you know, I was born in Bridgeport, Connecticut, which was near New York City, where most of the you know, the half siblings, the Diblings, the donor siblings originated. But one of them, amazingly, was born in Toronto, where I then grew up. So he came to see the Toronto Fringe production. And then I recently, a couple of years ago, discovered that a new one of us was living near me, where I live today. We became friends. He happened to already have a trip to Montreal organized with his college buddies while this previous production was going at the Siegel Center. So he came. He's former Army, zero theater, like from Ohio. Thought he was going to see a concert. I mean, really no context. And he was sort of bowled over by the way, you know, this all came about and like the way the story was told. So about 10 to 15, incidentally, early on when I was really pushing to meet as many and learn as much as possible, I did also meet the official child of the donor, who is much older, because the donor was much older. So mm-hmm. that was very illuminating as well. And actually very lucky, because many of those types of people in these situations don't want to have anything to do with people like us. But he was very generous, you know, with his time and information about his dad.
2: What do you know about dad?
3: He was a pilot. He was not your typical donor. And he was a fascinating character in his own right.
2: Adam, what is it like stepping into a production that has seen runs at the Toronto Fringe, Edinburgh Fringe, in Montreal? You know, this is a crew that's worked together quite closely on a story that is very personal.
1: Yeah, it's interesting. I've never gotten into a production that has been so far along in this development stage. I think we see things similarly. I came into it seeing what it is and saying, okay, let me look at this and look at the places where maybe I can take something that's already really good and make it better. You can't do a show like this with Noam, who he's the star, the writer, and also Russell, who's part of the trio of guys who grew up together and created the show. Like, he's very much involved in it creatively as well. So, and it's fun for me because we all get along, we all like each other, and I think, and again, we all want the same thing from the show.
2: How many characters do you play, Noam?
3: Well, mostly it's me, and then my dad and mom. There's the donor father. There's a doctor that comes around. There's a bird at one point. So quite a few characters, but mostly it's the family. And that's really where the most potential and the most sensitivity, because I have to play my parents. Regarding, you know, Adam's involvement, the really nice thing has been happening in our very short rehearsal time.
2: How did that happen, by the way? How did this collaboration happen?
1: So I was up here working on another project a couple of years ago, and I met Russell through that project. And so he and I started working on some things together. He then approached me and said that he had this project that he had been working on with his, you know, lifelong friends. And he explained the whole thing to me and said that, you know, they were interested in going in a different direction with, forgive the pun, with their director. And so I was just really interested after he, you know, described the show to me. And so that's how I came on board.
2: Okay, cool.
1: Yeah.
2: I appreciate that information. Back to your story, Noam.
3: Yes, yes. So in our short rehearsal time, what's been really beneficial is that, like, what we all don't have, even though we're like the lifelong guardians of the story, people come and go, what we don't have is the decades of experience on the world's biggest stages to build the instinct of how to make a scene feel the most natural, the most easy to watch. And in our short rehearsal time, that's what Adam's been able to bring.
2: Do you feel like he's a lot more open than when you first started workshopping it?
1: Absolutely. It's a very natural thing to, when you're doing a show like this, to put in all that effort, because you think it needs all of that. And it does, but it needs it in different places at different times. You know what I mean? Cool. And it's not like on 10, 100, and as he said, like, I've watched him get so much more comfortable in himself, in his own body, you know, and that's that again, that is so much a part of doing a show like this.
2: Well, speaking of that experience too, Adam, you're actually joining us a few weeks after Tim Wilde, the original music director for Rent, was in the city. How are you feeling about the 30th anniversary of that production, one that launched your own career?
1: It's very exciting. There's a lot of Rent things going on in the world right now. There's a new production that just opened last night in London, and we have this 30th anniversary concert coming up. To have such a monumental part of my life that it continues to reverberate majorly to this day, it's quite overwhelming sometimes to think about it, like that it's been that long. And I think about my life and all that's happened, you know, because that's what it makes you think of. What had happened in those 30 years, marriage and children and family and the internet, cell phones.
2: DNA tests. Now,
1: yeah, exactly. So the last 30 years have been an incredible time to be alive for all of us, good and bad.
2: Well, guys, we cannot wait to see it on stage. Thank you so much for this, and good luck.
1: Thank you.
3: Thank you. See you
2: break
3: there.
2: A leg. Sorry.
3: Oh,
2: break
3: there
2: a
3: it
2: leg.
3: Is.
2: There
3: yeah.
2: it is. That's Adam Pascal and Noam Tomashoff. They are part of the team on and off stage for Our Little Secret. The new Canadian musical runs at the Citadel from Thursday to Sunday, October the 25th. 6 minutes now to 6 o'clock. This is Radioactive here on CBC Radio 1. Edmonton's favorite kids performer, Beppe's, got a brand new album out. It is called Puzzle Pieces, and it includes this delicious little number, Butter.

0: Catchy song about butter there. That is a brand new one from the new record of Edmonton songwriter Beppy.
1: All right, one last look at traffic this afternoon, and it's been a struggle in a couple of different spots, and it continues to be slow, although it looks like it is starting to bounce back here south on Calgary Trail towards the interchange at 23rd Ave. Tons of traffic back and forth east and westbound on 23rd Ave between 111th Street and the overpass at Calgary Trail, so very busy through there. And then for folks exiting off of Calgary Trail and heading west on 111th Street or towards the 111th Street exit, that whole exit ramp is backed up onto Calgary Trail still. And southbound on 111th Street is backed up well before the intersection at 23rd Ave. And it's all due to a collision that has happened just as you get across the overpass at Anthony Henday southbound on 111th Street towards the intersection at McEwen Road. So a big slowdown through there this afternoon, and it's just having this huge ripple effect on both of those routes. So beware that you will be running into some delays there. Closer to us here in the downtown, things finally settling down as we head towards 6 o'clock. Still busy southbound on 109th Street, but less than a 10-minute delay there to get across the high level bridge. Weather-wise, we have been holding pretty steady here at 9 degrees, and the wind has been holding pretty steady too. Out of the northwest, 35, gusting to 63. It's going to pump up to about 90 and then come back down 40 to 60 here into the evening. And then by late this evening, back down to a more manageable 20 kilometers an hour. Low of 1 tonight. Tomorrow, high 11 and sunny. And that wind is going to be anywhere from 20 to 40. So be prepared for another day of wind tomorrow.
0: Okay, well, we'll be here to tell you just how windy it is. 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
2: 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Your World Tonight is coming up next. Then, in half an hour, it's As It Happens.
5: Hi, I'm Dave Seglins. A former Ukrainian soldier is on trial for war crimes in Germany for allegedly blowing up the Nord Stream gas pipelines. A reporter tells us the case could do real damage to the relationship between the two allies.
6: Somebody will need to be held to account as to how it is that these members were able to abscond with elements that can pose a serious risk to public safety.
7: They pledged to defend Canada. Now they're accused of breaking its laws. A third member of the Canadian Armed Forces is under arrest in relation to a violent abduction. Police say the incident isn't just a breach of public trust, but part of an evolving trend. This is Your World Tonight. I'm Salima Shivji, also on the program.
8: They switched off that. It's their decision. Now it's a big mistake.
7: For Ukraine, a stable satellite internet connection is a matter of life and death. Ukraine says restrictions imposed on their access to Elon Musk's Starlink terminals led to the failure of several combat missions. It happened without notice, and some Ukrainian officials say the move is political. A third military reservist has now been arrested in Ontario, accused of stealing ammunition from the army and orchestrating a violent kidnapping. Police say four civilians also took part in the plot. They allegedly abducted and beat their victim at gunpoint in an attempt to extort cryptocurrency. As Aaron Collins reports, the shocking crime is raising questions about trust and military security.
9: I can confirm that three of the accused are members of the Canadian Armed Forces.
10: Toronto's police chief says those service members are among seven people charged in connection to a kidnapping over the summer. Chief Myron Demkue identified the three as Talarumba Fernando, James Morrow, and Jack Miley. Demkue says police also seized guns, drugs, and ammunition in their investigation.
9: Almost all of this ammunition was allegedly stolen from the Canadian Armed Forces.
10: the fact that three of the accused are members of the military troubling for DemQ.
9: When you're dealing with people who have a degree of training, as we do with members of the Canadian Armed Forces, who are prepared to engage in what's alleged here, taking somebody off the street by force, that's incredibly concerning.
10: And he isn't the only one concerned by the involvement of reservists.
6: The Canadian public has higher expectations of people in uniform than they do of your average Canadian.
10: Christian Loyprecht is a professor at Queen's University's Royal Military College. He says the military will need to determine how the accused stole ammunition, too.
6: Clearly, somebody will need to be held to account as to how it is that these members